We'll get that answered for you in a future episode. Here's another short question, and this is also from an anonymous viewer, and it just simply says, what is holding us back from receiving healing from an illness from God? So this, again, like most short questions, it's really a series of questions, because the question is, does God promise to heal believers of every disease or every illness? And the answer is no. There is a dangerous teaching out there that says, if you have enough faith, you won't be sick. If you have enough faith, you will be healed. Well, if that's the case, then Paul himself didn't have enough faith, because he pleaded with the Lord three times to take an ailment away from him. We're not told what that ailment was. Some people think it was his eyesight. Some people think it was a particular temptation that he dealt with. He doesn't say, and I think that's the beauty of that passage, is that it can apply to everything. And basically, the long and short of that is, God doesn't always answer our prayers. God doesn't always say yes to our requests. I think there's been a great misleading of teaching that if you have enough faith, you'll be healed and you won't be sick and that kind of thing. Now, can God heal people? Absolutely. He's God. There's nothing God can't do. But he doesn't have to do it when we demand it. And there's the dangerous part for believers is there's nothing in Scripture that says you'll be healed if you have enough faith. So that's a dangerous teaching that puts people in a bad position. So to answer this question, what's holding us back from receiving healing from an illness from God is, well, we when we're sick, or I know several people right now that have cancer, for example. I've been praying for their healing. God has not yet chosen to heal them. And he may not. He may heal them by calling them home. But God's not obligated to do what we pray for. But that has nothing to do with the fact that I don't have enough faith, or the person that has cancer doesn't have enough faith. It just means it's not God's will. We're not God. We don't have all answers. We have to put that in the hand and trust him with it. I think a bigger amount of faith is saying, God, I'd like to be healed from this, but I trust you either way. If you don't heal me, I trust you. If you do heal me, I trust you. Either way, I trust you with my destiny. I trust you with my life. I trust you with what you're doing in my life right now. So that's how I would answer that. Now, here's the other big question, the one that I mentioned. I wanted to get a few shorter, smaller questions out of the way, because I think this one's probably going to take, if not the entire rest of this episode, it's going to definitely take a big chunk of the rest of this episode, because it's a pretty weighty matter. But there were two questions that came in that are related, so I wanted to put those two together and make sure we answer these questions, because when you pose these questions, we want to make sure we answer them. So here, I'm going to read the two questions, and I'm going to kind of break it down a little bit, kind of build out the real framework for this issue, and then explain it to the best of my ability, which is not God's word, but it's my seasoned opinion based on theology and stuff that I've studied. So here's the first question, and this is really the basic question that sets up the other one, but I wanted to have both of these together. The first question is, and by the way, both of these, actually the first one's from an anonymous person. So this is an anonymous viewer, and they said, could you please explain predestination? Is it about God's calling and predestining individuals to salvation, or is it about God's predestined plan to open up salvation to the Gentiles as well as the Jews? Thank you for the show. And then, so the question here is about predestination, and I'll unpack that and define it here for you in a moment and kind of explain the broader context. And here's the second and related question from a different person. This is from Doug from Illinois. And Doug says, I just found out that the church I've been attending is way into Calvinism. Is Calvinism a distortion of the Bible and something I should be concerned with? I'm not sure where I stand with the unconditional election thing. So I'll unpack that as well. So to give the kind of the background to both of these questions, Scripture teaches, particularly there's a couple spots in Romans, beginning in Romans 8, but also other places in Scripture where it talks about God's predestination, that those he predestined, he also saved and conformed to his image. And in this context, 9 through 11, Romans 9 through 11, it does
talk about the

0: the predestination in the sense that God has chosen the Jewish people to be his object, his special object. Now, anybody who comes to faith has to come through faith through Jesus. It doesn't mean all Jewish people are automatically in heaven, but it means God's purpose for them, his election of them, includes his purposes that will be fulfilled at the end of time. So that's kind of a contextual thing there. But here's the broader question, and the more simple question is, you have two things that you see in Scripture. You have election and predestination, and then you have, on the other hand, man's free will to choose God. So if you push those to two extremes, you have, if you ignore one at the expense of the other, or pay attention to one at the expense of the other, you're only seeing one view. So some people focus more on the election and predestination. And throughout history, in church history and church studies, Calvinism has become to known and be associated more with predestination. So there's, and I'm not going to go through all these, you can look these up, but there's what they call 5 points of Calvinism that actually people put together after Calvin had already been explaining his views and that kind of thing. So people after Calvin put these points together and to define Calvinism, his kind of his view on predestination and election. And then on the other end of the spectrum, you have Arminianism. And this was started by another guy, Jacobus Arminius. He was a Dutch theologian who focused more on the passages that talk about free will and our ability to choose God and that kind of thing. So more our man's responsibility to choose God and respond to God would be in the Arminian camp. And then you have in the Calvinist camp, those who focus more on God's election and predestination. So that's an overview of the issue here. So both of these questions are kind of related in that they both talk about or address the tension between those two things. And what I've seen in the church is that not just with this issue, but with many others, is that people throw the baby out with the bathwater. They'll only look at one side and ignore the other instead of seeing how both can be true. Now, before I get into answering this question, I just want to point out that every major doctrine in Scripture has an apparent paradox. And what I mean by that is there are things we can't reconcile, things that both claim to be true that don't seem like they could both be true. And if you've looked at any past episodes, I think we may have mentioned this once or twice about the Trinity. It's three in one, three distinct persons in one Godhead, but it's one God. Or Jesus's nature. He's fully divine and he's fully human. Not 50-50, but 100-100. He's 100% God and he's 100% human. Those things, we can't reconcile those things. In our little brains here, our pre-glorified sin nature bent brains, we can't handle these things. Another one that I'd like to point out is just our salvation. Who lives our salvation? Is it us or is Jesus? Well, Paul said, "I'm crucified with Christ." Okay, so I'm dead. Nevertheless, I live. Okay, so I'm alive. Yet not I, but Christ lives in me. So I'm dead, but Christ lives in me. But then he goes on to say, but the faith that I live in the flesh, I live by the faith of the Son of God. So all that to say, it sounds like a tongue twister. It sounds like some kind of comical play on words, like a Yogi Berra-ism, if you know who Yogi Berra is. But this is actually what Scripture teaches. There are certain things in Scripture that we will never be able to understand. I believe it was Spurgeon. Someone asked Spurgeon, who was a church history figure, how do you reconcile God's sovereignty with man's responsibility? And he said, I don't. Friends don't need to be reconciled. So that's the point I'm trying to make between these two things is, I think, and I want to be very careful here because this is an issue that divides a lot of churches and divides a lot of believers from fellowship with one another. If they swing too heavily to one or the other without recognizing the other side, I think you run into some issues. So the way I like to explain it is the Bible actually teaches two tracks. It literally, you can find crystal clear verses that say God predestined you, that God chose you from before the foundations of time, that no man can come to God unless God draws him. So even though we're being drawn to God and we're responding to God, he's the one doing the drawing. So you have this track throughout the New Testament, and actually in the Old Testament as well. There's indication of God's sovereignty and God's choosing. Think of Abraham, for example. So you have this track, this crystal clear track of God's sovereignty, God's predestination, God's election. But you also can't deny the fact that we have crystal clear verses that teach every human being is responsible, or Romans 1 even teaches, even if we haven't heard the gospel, we're responsible to respond to God just based on creation. And those of us who have heard the gospel are responsible to respond to God. We're responsible to choose God, to want him. And nowhere in Scripture do these two intersect. So these are two parallel tracks that never come together, and we have to be okay with that. And I think where people run into confusion and start, to be honest with you, bashing other believers who hold another view is when they see it as a critically important issue, that the other, if somebody teaches it the other way, they're heretical, they're teaching a false teaching, and that kind of thing. I think we have to be careful with that, and we have to acknowledge that Scripture clearly teaches both, and that we will never reconcile that here on this side of eternity. God is unfathomable. I mean, we can't fully comprehend him. We can comprehend what he has given us to comprehend in Scripture. Deuteronomy 29:29 says that, you know, the there are mysteries, but the things that God has revealed to us are for us and our children. But there's a lot about God that he has not revealed to us. As a matter of fact, I would venture to say most things about God he has not revealed to us. Now, what he has revealed is 100% true, trustworthy, perfect character, perfect loving, holy Father. But as finite beings, we cannot fully comprehend an unfathomable God, if that makes sense. God is also transcendent. He is above and beyond anything we can comprehend. So there are several areas, and this would be my encouragement to anybody who's wrestling with either of these doctrines or how they intersect, is that we need to hold them carefully, allow there to be mystery, and accept it by faith. God, I don't know how that all works, but your word has both tracks, and I trust you. Somehow, that's going to make sense to me when I get to heaven, and I'm going to understand that better. Now, that being said, I think there are some practical implications when it comes to these two sides of the same coin. When, for example, if we're evangelizing, we're going out telling people about Jesus. Scripture clearly says, God so loved the world that he gave his only son, that whoever believes in him will not perish, but have everlasting life. I think when we present the gospel on the mission field, on shows like this, when we tell people about Jesus, you don't lead with election and predestination. You lead with, we're responsible to God. You lead with, we are called to respond to God, to respond to the gospel. Jesus died for us. He's not willing that any should perish, but that all should come to repentance. There's a scripture right there that shows God's heartbeat. But once saved, and here, one of my professors in seminary captured it this way, and I think this is very, very relevant. Once we're saved, knowing, and we dig deeper in Scripture and we see the passages about election and predestination, and that God chose us from before the foundations of the world, and that nothing can remove us from his hand, those passages are built more for believers to have extreme security in our salvation. We can't lose our salvation because we didn't earn it. We've done nothing for it. So we can take heart in the fact that he chose us, even though from our human experience, We definitely acknowledge we choose him. I think of my own salvation. I was wrestling through things. Now, I will say this right off the bat with my own salvation, and this is where personal experience comes in a little bit and can influence how we view passages and that kind of thing. I was not seeking God. I was as far from God as you could be, wasn't thinking about God, wasn't asking God to show me the truth. I was just living my life as a teenage atheist and thought the Bible was a book of fairy tales. Now, I wrestled with some of the questions internally, and I believe that was God stirring my heart and drawing me. But God put me in a position to hear the gospel, and God made me stirred in my heart to want to know if that was true or not. So there's a perfect case study. Like, all right, is that God's sovereign election, or is that my responding to God? You know, I don't know the answer. I think it's both. I think it's simultaneously both. And I want to keep reemphasizing that, because I see some people kind of coming up with a chart between Calvinism and Arminianism and saying, oh, I'm here in the middle, or I'm over towards Calvin, or I'm a little bit towards Arminian teaching. Or some people will take the 5 points of each teaching and break it down to 3 points. Well, I believe these 3 points and these 3 2-points, they're kind of making my case that I'm saying is that I think the safest way for us to approach and handle this and understand it biblically is that these are two clearly taught theological tracts in Scripture that never intersect, that are never explained. The tension is always there, and we will not understand that until we are with the Lord. And in the meantime, we have to just accept by faith that we are called to respond to the gospel and that God has us securely in his grip as believers. So I hopefully, I told you that'd be a long explanation to these two questions, because they are critical. And I do see in a lot of circles, a lot of solid biblical circles, to be honest with you, different pastors and teachers taking such a hard stand on one or the other side that they're judging the other side instead of saying, hey, is it possible that Scripture actually teaches both of these, and that somehow we have to just accept the mystery and the paradox of that without and be okay with that? We have to accept it by faith. I think that's the healthiest way to go. I think that's the healthiest approach. I think it's the biblical approach. And I think it's a way that we can still foster unity and wrestle with these passages. And again, just think about any other area of doctrine. I promise you, if you study it deeply enough, you're going to bump into the same wall. You know, another one, for example, okay, if God is good, why does he allow bad things to happen? He's either not loving or he is not powerful enough to keep evil from happening. So how do we reconcile that? Well, God has a sovereign plan. It's the same thing with this issue of election and predestination and free will. God is working out his will through both of those tracks, even though we don't understand how that works, and we have to be okay with the tension. So I know I've taken a lot of time to answer that question and have kind of reemphasized some of the principles that lie in there, but I want to make sure that you hear me out, and I want to do this as much justice as I can, because it's a big issue. It's an important issue, and it's something that has implications for how we view God, how we view others, how we view evangelism, and how we view our faith, how we accept these things by faith, even though we can't fully, completely understand them. So hopefully that blesses you as you heard that. And hopefully I didn't take too much time. So we actually got some time left. So we are going to answer a couple other questions. If you're just joining us and you came in midstream of that long answer, normally the answers aren't quite that long. We usually answer them a little more succinctly. But if you want to get your question answered on a future episode, you can text that to the number below, 714-815-7097. So yeah, I think we have time for a couple more questions here. One of the questions is, and this is, I like this because it's right up my alley, as one of my areas of study and interest has always been eschatology. So we actually have two questions related to eschatology. And the first one is this, and this is anonymous, but it says, how do we know that the future tribulation period is 7 years? Well, we learn that from the book of Daniel. Actually, the only place we know the duration is from the book of Daniel. And there's other durations mentioned in Revelation that correlate to that and back that up, which I'll talk about in a moment. But the initial place, the primary place we get that answer is from Daniel chapter 9, specifically Daniel chapter 9, 27. In Daniel chapter 9, Daniel is given, he's actually reading a contemporary, he's reading Jeremiah's prophecies that Judah would only be out of the land for 70 years in captivity in Babylon, and then would return, and then would be able to return to the land. And Daniel's looking at his life, and he realizes he's been in captivity for 70 years, so he starts to fast and pray and seek the Lord's face, and he says, basically praying to the Lord, it's been 70 years, according to prophecy, we're supposed to go back home, is now the time. So God sends an angel to give him a message, which essentially the message is, and I'm paraphrasing this for time's sake, yes, it is time for Judah to return to the land. But not only that, Daniel, I'm going to give you the entire Jewish history from your time until the end of time. So he gives them, in the last four verses of Daniel chapter 9, he gives them this dense prophecy of 70 weeks of years, or 490 years. And he gives them a specific beginning and end for the first 483 years, the beginning of that being the command to go back and rebuild Jerusalem, and the ending with Jesus the Messiah coming. So that's already fulfilled. Then it's like the prophetic Jewish clock stopped for the church age. Without explaining why, it jumps from the destruction of one temple to a future Antichrist making a peace treaty and then defiling a new temple. But it doesn't tell you what happens in that gap period. So in that gap period is the church age, and the prophetic clock stops, so to speak. But there's still seven more years that are based on this covenant that the future Antichrist confirms that begins the 7 years. At the exact midpoint, he breaks the covenant and tries to kill the Jewish people. And it's through that God actually saves the Jewish people. Paul talks about that in Romans 11. One day all Israel will be saved. That happens at the end of the tribulation period. And so that's the first place that gives us the clear time frame that this future period is 7 years. Now, the other prophets in the Old Testament all talk about this future day of the Lord, all except for the book of Jonah, talk about this future day of the Lord, a time of God's active judgment on the earth in the last days to wrap up human history. But they never give the time frame or some of the specifics that Daniel provides. But Daniel provides the time frame. Then you fast forward to the book of Revelation, and you have the 3.5 year periods reiterated in months and in days. So Revelation and Daniel 9 fit together perfectly. They both support this idea of a future 7 year tribulation period. So there's a lot more we could add to that, a lot more we could say about it. But primarily, Daniel and Revelation, and then also kind of going right along with that is Matthew 24, the Olivet Discourse. Jesus lays out a few key things that happened in the first half, the defilement of the temple at the midpoint, and then the events surrounding what happens just before his return at the end of the tribulation period. So when three different voices all link up and tell the same thing, you can be confident that you're on the right track. And that's why we're confident that the future tribulation period is 7 years. So that brings us to the end of today's program. That was a mouthful. Thank you for hanging in there and tuning in. And I'll see you next time on another episode of Today's Bible Questions.
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3: 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And maybe none of us will ever see or hear or know about it, but he does. 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

morning, let's turn to 2 Corinthians chapter 11. And we're going to finish the chapter because some of this is a narrative about Paul. He's basically kind of giving his credentials or what he had gone through, in the ministry. And really, it was a necessary boast. And so we've titled this Necessary Boasting. Although I don't think it's good to boast. We don't want to boast in ourselves. Let other praise you and not you yourself. But Paul has to. He has to because of the carnality of the people. The people are looking to those who are bragging on themselves and putting Paul down. So Paul says, I feel like I'm insane to even say this stuff. But I'm going to say it anyway for your benefit because I love you. And you're being led astray. And so that's what we're seeing. And so if you have your Bible, 2 Corinthians chapter 11, and we'll go from verse 5 to verse 33. But by way of introduction, remember that Paul had talked about that he's afraid lest the serpent, and that's in verse 3 and 4, had deceived Eve by his craftiness. Your minds should be led astray from the simplicity and purity of devotion to Christ. So notice this. They're false teachers coming and leading him astray. For if one comes and preaches another Jesus, whom we have not preached, or you received a different spirit, which you have not received, or a different gospel, which you have not accepted, you bear this beautifully. So in other words, they were getting all mixed up because they're receiving a different gospel, a different spirit, a different teaching. And it was like, as Paul said, it's like Satan. Satan comes in and he deceives. He's here right now wanting to deceive you. But the greater is here as well, the Holy Spirit, who will not allow it if you don't allow it. You allow the Holy Spirit. You see, but they didn't. They didn't. They bought into this other gospel. Satan deceives to draw people into his plan, his ruin for their life. It's like baiting a hook. I don't know if you've ever fished or, as a kid, tried to catch a bird, put little bread crumbs or whatever and put a box and a stick and then pull it when the bird comes. But that's the idea of baiting a hook or baiting to catch a bird. And so Paul says that those who are coming to you are like the serpent who came to Eve to deceive her. They're coming with a false gospel, with a counterfeit savior, and an unholy spirit. You see, that happens in the church. It didn't just happen in Corinth. It happened there in Galatia. It's happened all throughout the centuries. It's happening right now. I've had people tell me about a certain group here that does this and that, and I said, I know who they are. They're false teachers. They're heretical. And they draw people in. Just as Paul said to the Galatian church in Galatians chapter 1, I'm amazed that you are so quickly deserting him who called you by the grace of Christ for a different gospel, which is really not another. Only there are some who are disturbing you and wanting to distort the gospel of Christ. But even though we or an angel of heaven should preach to you a gospel contrary to that which you have received, let him be accursed. For I would have you know, brethren, that the gospel which was preached by me is not according to man, nor neither received it from man, nor was I taught it but I received it through a revelation of Jesus Christ. Do you realize that your salvation and this Bible was given from heaven? From heaven. No one has got it but you and the Bible. Now, there are those that are come in. The world doesn't have it. That's why the world is so contrary and so censoring, when you talk about things like this. And it's getting worse and worse. You see, you've got something from God, and you can speak with authority on it. And that's what Paul is saying. And he's saying, but you're being led astray to a worldly kind of way. And Satan is deceiving you. And he's really talking about a certain group of people back then. Oh, you have them around today. They're not,
had the same name, but these were Judaizers. They were called Judaizers. And they were teaching that salvation is by faith plus works. Faith plus works? That's not salvation. That's not salvation at all. And it really, it's works righteousness. It's me and my efforts being pleasing to God and getting into heaven by those works. You see, it's man's version of salvation and getting to God. And God's not impressed with that. In fact, God's very angry with that. That you would mess with the fact that his son, his only begotten son, came and died on the cross for us. And now you add to that? You say, that's not enough. By believing and trusting in him and being filled with the Holy Spirit, that's not enough. You're saying that I have to do something to earn that now? That's not salvation at all, and that's not God. And who they really are, well, Paul is going to mention who they really are in verse 13 to 15 in this chapter we're dealing with, 2 Corinthians 11. He says, for such men are false apostles, deceitful workers, disguising themselves as apostles of Christ. And no wonder, for even Satan disguises himself as an angel of light. Therefore, it is not surprising if his servants also disguise themselves as servants of righteousness, whose end shall be according to their deeds. So that's what Paul is dealing with. That's what we deal with in the church. Some of the pastors here have been around for a long time, and they know we've had some hands-on experience with this kind of stuff. I've seen people leave the church, leave the Lord, because they buy into some false doctrine, some flamboyant person that leads them astray. You see, what Paul is doing, he's pointing out to the immaturity of church leaders there, how they're not speaking up against this, and even church congregation unable to discern spiritual things. Paul was with them for a year and a half. He was with them teaching the simplicity of the gospel. He was there in gentleness. He was there soft-spoken manner. And yet he was judged. He was judged by those that came in. They were influencing the very people that Paul saved and taught, saying that Paul's weak, that he's ineffective, that he's really without authority. And maybe so compared to those who came in, because maybe they were more dynamic. But you see, Paul's jealous at this point, and that's good. For you to be jealous, if you're a husband or a wife, to be jealous of your mate, to be jealous of your kids, that they not get led astray or go into a wrong area where it can harm them. You see, God's jealous of us. And so Paul, jealous with a godly jealousy for their spiritual well-being. So now he starts here. Let's look at verse 5, and we'll go all the way to the end. But let's look at the verse 5 and 6 and then comment on that. And I consider myself not in the least inferior to the most eminent apostles. But even if I am unskilled in speech, yet I am not so in knowledge. In fact, in every way, we have made this evident to you in all things. So Paul is contrasting himself with these false apostles. And they might, very likely, they're greater speakers, have more ability there in their presentation, oratory skills. Oh, they would kind of wow the people because of that. Maybe they were more professional. They would wear the right garb on them. Most of them were robes. I was just kind of, when I was thinking about my message, I was thinking about the worship leaders on stage here. We don't dress up in fancy robes or three-piece suits or, you know, just kind of wow you. Not at all. You're in street clothes. This is who we are. Because we're just God's people. You know, we're not fancy. We're nothing. We're just, ordinary people. I like that.
And you see, so is Paul, but they might have been better academically. I don't know how, but whatever they were doing, they were persuading the people. And yet the thing about Paul is, Paul would say, they don't have the passion that I have for Christ. They don't love the gospel like I do. They're not committed to the truth of the word of God like I am. And they don't have a heart for you Corinthians like I do. You see, that's who Paul was. That's why he's coming and he's really contrasting himself with them. There was a congregation I heard that gathered to celebrate 20 years of God's faithfulness. On the agenda was a reading of Psalm 23 by the oldest and probably one of the most humble members of the congregation. It came to the pastor's attention as they all gathered together that one of the members of the congregation had invited a friend, and that friend was a dramatic Shakespearean-trained actor. And this prompted the pastor to ask him to use his talents to recite Psalm 23. With dramatic flair, sweeping gestures, resounding eloquence, his recitation was flawless. Tremendous applause erupted as he finished and sat down. The pastor, feeling a little awkward that the older parishioner was upstaged in reading Psalm 23, he asked the older saint if he would now read. And this humble man, he said, you know, I could never, I was never that gifted. I could never be as gifted as that man that just recited that. Yet the pastor insisted. And so nervously, he stood, he fumbled. Then he recited Psalm 23 from memory. As he sat down, no applause, only silence, some tears in their eyes. And the actor leaned over to his friend who had brought him and said, I know the psalm, but he knows the shepherd. You see, Paul may have not been as skilled as them in delivery, but he knew the shepherd. Paul knew the shepherd. They didn't. Paul was not impressed with reputations, impressed with persons. In our culture, in all cultures, they get so impressed with people that are up there. You know, so impressed. They want to be their buddies, or they want to kind of hang out or say that I was with them. So impressed. Paul wasn't that way. I mean, even when he got saved, he said to the Galatians, but from those who were of high reputation, what they were makes no difference to me. God shows no partiality. Well, those who were of reputation contributed nothing to me. Nothing. I didn't follow after man. I followed after God. I think we shouldn't get too impressed with ourselves or with others. Sometimes we do. We do something good and we get a little bit impressed with ourselves. We pat ourselves on the back. That's not good. Not good at all. You see, a package may be wrapped and may be very impressive. Impressive package. But what's inside is what matters. We could package ourselves. Very impressive, but what's on the inside? You see, genuineness in ministry is a high priority. You know, what a person is in the pulpit should be the same when they're out of the pulpit, with honesty and integrity. Too many phonies in our world today should never be in the pulpit in the ministry. Oh, we almost expect it in politics, don't we? That's sad. That's sad because they're the ones that lead us, but never in the pulpit. Paul was not that. Not that at all. So he brings out the fact that they are. They are. You see, the Greeks, they were very skilled in their rhetoric, in their philosophy. And usually that appeals to the basic, the baser or the lesser instincts of man, the lesser instincts that we have.
And you see, we could be very artificially eloquent. We could practice that in front of a mirror and be dishonest and horrible kind of person. You see, so they were looking at the outward, and Paul's talking about the inward. Politicians can be very articulate and eloquent, but what's on the inside? And that could be attractive, I understand that, to the ear, but if it doesn't have any spiritual depth or content, as Paul is talking to the church, you know, it's really void, it's really nothing. Now, preaching and teaching should be directed at the heart and the mind and the will, and should be concerned with content and not so much delivery. Because some of the old saints of God, they would take their manuscript and read it just like this. They didn't have good eyesight. But it wasn't them. It was the Spirit and the Word of God that was going forth and powerfully. Sinners in the hands of an angry God. Just reading it like that. People just falling under the power of the Holy Spirit. You see, seeking to bring a person face to face with their Creator. That's the idea. He knows the shepherd kind of teaching to bring people into that consciousness. Well, he goes on in verse 7, or did I commit a sin in humbling myself that you might be exalted because I preached the gospel of God to you without charge? I think, you know, I read this, I study this, I think TV evangelist. TV evangelists, they've turned the gospel into a business, a multi-million dollar business. I used to get so angry, but I realized they're going to have to face God with that. God is going to deal with that, with them. So I don't have to, but I just have to warn you. Don't be allured. Don't be allured by all that outward show and all that business, that gospel business of getting money from you. Paul says it's a sin. It's a sin if you do that. Years ago, I went to Mexico City. Mike McIntosh was doing an outreach down there, and he invited me, and I went with a lot of other pastors, and we did it. It was a great time. But we also hit the streets there. And the people in the streets, they sleep on the street with a blanket over them, or they might be in cardboard or something to keep them warm. And we would share with them. And usually I would want to shake their hand, and I would shake their hand, but they would always have a little bit of money in their pesos or something that they would give me, like they wanted to give the American some money. And it just really kind of hurt me. I said, no, that's yours. You would never want to do that kind of thing. And Paul doesn't. I didn't. And then he's going to clarify after that. I was doing a marriage conference in a certain state. And, you know, when I came, it just didn't seem right. Something was wrong. It was kind of a heaviness. There wasn't a joy, and there wasn't like a greeting and stuff, and I didn't understand what it was. Usually when that happens, you think it's you. Am I not outward enough or what? And then when I spoke, I felt so bad in speaking. It was so awkward. And then I finished the thing, and usually they'll give you an offering, you know, gave me a check. And because I felt it went so bad, you know, in what I did in the marriage thing, I said, no, don't give me anything. And he said, oh, they all say that. And they handed it to me. And so I went to one of the services that the pastor preached, and I just put that check in the offering. Later, I found out that pastor was having an affair. His whole church blew up not long after that. I don't know why they had me there for a marriage thing. But then I realized, there was the Paul
the whole grieving, quenching the Holy Spirit there. There was not that joy. You see, so money's not everything. False teachers had things upside down. They were proud, they were greedy, they were charlatans, and yet they were praised by the people. That's amazing. Sometimes I'm amazed at how can you go along with this? You know, these false kind of teachers, praised by the people. And all the while, this humble, this giving congregation was being ripped off and looked down on by these false apostles. Notice Paul said, I came to you without charge. Without charge, he says, one of the things that these false apostles would say, these phonies would say, they would say, if Paul is a true apostle, he would be taking your money like we are. Notice how it's upside down. Paul doesn't take anything because he doesn't deserve it. He's not really an apostle, but we are. So give to us. Amazing how immature people will go along with that. Well, Paul says, I rob, verse 8, I rob churches, taking wages from them to serve you. Now, Paul, supported by other churches, he says, that benefited you. But in reality, it should have gone to their needs, those other churches' needs. And yet, I used the money to support me for your sake, Paul is saying. In other words, the Corinthians, they need to own the ministry. We've had, I don't know, because our pastors now, they deal with a lot of people that come in by the phone and stuff, and me not as much as I used to. But when I used to deal with the counseling and the people and doing that kind of thing, that now the other pastors are able to do, I would have people come and counsel them, and I would say, well, do you go to church? Yeah, I go to such and such a church. And I would say, well, why didn't you go there for counseling? Well, they didn't have time, and they didn't this and that and the other, so I thought I'd come here. Or they would come and say, you know what, we're really strapped for money, and we just, can you give us some money in this way? I said, well, do you go to church? Yeah, we do. We go to such and such. I said, well, why didn't you ask them? Well, we did, but they told us to come down to you guys. I wanted to call the pastor and say, why did you do that? You see, I mean, we come through, you know, we help out. But you see, in doing that, with the counseling, with the money, that's robbing our people of pastoral time and the funds that people give to our church. And that's the responsibility of the other church. And they need to take that responsibility instead of sending people to us. You see, that's what Paul is basically saying here. I robbed other churches for your sake. Basically, you should get up to speed now and now do the right thing. Well, he's going to go on, verse 9, and we'll go to, just verse 9. And when I was present with you and was in need, I was not a burden to anyone. For when the brethren came from Macedonia, they fully supplied my need. And in everything, I kept myself from being a burden to you and will continue to do so. He's saying, when I was in need, I didn't ask you. I didn't ask you, Corinthians. But the missionaries, when they came down from Macedonia, they had they gave me. They helped me out. They supported me. And so that was good. You see, we as a church, when people go out, we support the pastors. We support many pastors that have gone out and started churches. And they're on the mission field, and maybe they've been there for quite some time, but in that area is kind of in a poverty-stricken area. So when we support them, we realize they can't put the burden on those people because they don't have the money. So that's the right thing to do. That
You, as you go out, you're not a burden to the people. My wife said on Wednesday when I coughed right into my mic and it just kind of blew people's ears off. I'm getting over it, and I'll be good. I'll be good by Wednesday. But notice he says, and when I was present with you, well, I already mentioned that. I already said that. But what he's saying here to the Corinthians now, you need to own the ministry because others have owned it for you. You've gone along long enough. Now do the support. Verse 10, as the truth of Christ is in me, this boasting of mine is not to be stopped in the regions of Achaia. Why? Because I do not love you? God knows I do, but what I am doing, I will continue to do that I may cut off opportunity from those who desire an opportunity to be regarded just as we are in the matter which they are boasting. In other words, Paul's a true apostle. He's a true apostle chosen by God. They weren't, and they were trying to be that. And so here's the necessary boasting. He talks about it. You're not going to stop my boasting. Because it's going to be a counter to those who take pride in appearances. Pride in appearances. You can look really good, but what's on the inside? It'd be a great package, but what's on the inside? In about 200 AD, there was history tells us a description was given of Paul. He wasn't really impressive. That description was Paul was short, stout, balding, bull-legged, hooked nose, bushy eyebrows touching in the middle. Now, for the carnal person, they want to be impressed. They want to be impressed with a person. Wow, just like Samuel. Wow, your first son, Abinadab. Wow, he's tall, he's handsome, he's big. Yeah, it must be God's anointed. God says, no, I haven't chosen him. I've chosen the little guy, the runt, David.

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Hey to the man. You may be seated. Good morning, everyone. How's everyone doing? Good? Happy to be alive? Take a deep breath for me really quick. Now breathe it out. See, that's one of the many reasons why you can thank God today that you're alive, because it truly is a blessing to be alive this morning. Calvary Crunch, really quick, if there's any empty seats next to you, just kind of squeeze on in, you know, as people show up a little late. Like, you don't want them walking over you and then stepping all over your brand new shoes. So Calvary Crunch, please. Anybody here for the first time, just raise your hand. We want to give you a nice, warm Montebello welcome right there in the back. Oh, right on over there. Oh, little dude right there. Thanks for coming out, little dude. That's awesome. Hope you guys enjoy the message today. Please take this opportunity to place your cell phones on silent mode. Please. I know we always think like no one ever calls me, like it's going to be all right. But I don't know. Every once in a while, people will call during church, you know, and it's a distraction to those sitting around you. During first service, I was like, place your phones on silent. Like someone's going to call you. People did it, but there was always that one person who doesn't do it. So don't be that one person in this service today, okay? So yeah, take this opportunity to place some on silent. That would be awesome. The chapel store is having a sale on everything there, 20% off. So you've been holding off on buying a Bible, a book, a t-shirt, a CD, just anything that has to do with anything that we have in there, just cruise on by and support the chapel store, 20% off of everything. Friday, March 20th, our seniors are having a senior luncheon. It starts at 11 o'clock and lunch is provided. So you have nothing to lose and everything to gain. So it's for people who are 50 and over. How many people do we have that are 50 and over? Raise your hand. Awesome. See, all of you guys, be thankful you are now seniors here at CCM. So cruise on by Friday, March 20th at 11 o'clock. It's a good time of just fellowship. It's a good time of prayer and it's a good time of hearing the word of God. So come on out Friday, March 20th, if you are over 50 years old. Please start making plans to join us March 29th through April the 5th for Passion Week. We're going to have services every single day, Sunday through Sunday, except for that Saturday. Just come on out and invite somebody who doesn't know Jesus. I know many times we invite people to church and they're like, you know what, I can't go on a Wednesday, I have school, I have work, I can't make it. Or come on Sunday, oh, you

CCM. So we want to encourage you guys, married couples, get involved. It's a great way for you to meet other married couples so you guys can grow in the Lord together. And also, they're there to encourage you, because as married couples, you know, like, being married is never easy. So why not, like, just share with somebody so they can pray for you, to encourage you to continue being one in your marriage with your husband and wife. So come on out, and you could sign up over in building number 3 at the marriage counter. What else we got here? Oh, Saturday, May 2nd, we'll be having a conference for all moms called Hope. It's the Hope Conference. It's going to be a conference in order to empower, encourage, and equip moms to be better moms to their children. So we want to encourage you moms to come on out that day. It's a Saturday from 9 to 2:30. And the cost for that is only $12, and it includes a light breakfast and a lunch. So moms, if you want to be better parents to your kids, to your children, we encourage you guys, come on now. And Pastor Pancho and Millie will be the speakers for that day. So if you're interested in signing up, you can go over to building number 3 and sign up over at the women's info counter. And men, of course, the men's retreat is June 26th through the 28th. The cost for that is $165. And the speakers are going to be Pancho, David Zamora, and Pastor Bill Buffington. And we encourage you, men, to sign up. Take a step of faith and just go on out there. I know that as men, we kind of don't like hanging out with other dudes, you know? We kind of just like staying home and watching Jeopardy. So, like, take this opportunity. Just get out of your comfort zone and just go. And it'll be a time of just worship. It'll be a time of God's word. It'll be a time of just getting together and getting to know other men so you guys can be there for one another, to encourage one another, and to pray for one another. So it's going to be a great time. The cost for that is $165, and you can sign up over at the FMO table in building number 3. The food court is being brought to you today by our children's ministry, and they have breakfast burritos, and they have French toast with bacon. I had some earlier, and I was like, dude, this is better than Jack and Joe's. Like, this is better than, like, IHOP. Like, it was really, really good. And the bacon was just, how do you say perfect in Spanish? That's exactly what it was. It was perfecto. I was biting into it, and just the flavor, it was really good. So after service, just cruise on by and support the children's ministry as they're raising money for summer camp. With that being said, let's pray for our offering. Father, we just come before your presence right now. We just thank you so much, Lord. We thank you for waking us up. We thank you for being in our lives, Lord. We thank you for the forgiveness of our sins and for just choosing to dwell within our bodies, Lord. That truly brings joy into our lives, Lord, and it brings a smile into our faces. Father, we just pray right now for this offering, that you would just go before it, Lord God, and that you would just impress it upon our hearts to give cheerfully, Lord, with a grateful heart for all of the things that you've done for us, Lord. So we just commit the offering before your presence. In Jesus' name we pray. Amen. And as you guys know, Pastor Pancho is not here right now. He is leading a group of CCMers over in Israel, and they're having a wonderful time. They were at Mount Carmel, where I don't know if you guys remember, but in 1 Kings chapter 18, where it was like Elijah and the prophets of Baal, like, they were battling it out, and of course, Elijah won by a landslide, you know. So they were there. They were visiting the mountain. They're cruising around all of Israel. There's pictures of them at the Sea of Galilee and worshiping on the Sea of Galilee where Jesus walked on water. So just continue to keep them in your prayers. Pray that none of them get sick and that they travel around Israel safe and sound. And of course, that God will bring them all back here safe and sound as well. So keep them in your prayers. And because Pancho's not here, we do have a very special guest speaker today, and the message is really, really powerful. He is the founder and director of Family Discipleship Ministries. Please welcome Pastor Craig Casher. There he is, right on over there.

Not that it matters, but it's castor. I've been called worse, believe me, by my own wife, so. But it's been a long time, praise the Lord for that. My message this morning is, what is being a disciple of Jesus anyway? Something that I believe the body needs to hear more about. There are a lot of people very confused over that word and what does it mean for us individually as Christians. But I want to begin with a little story of illustration. If you had a home and your yard looked bad, your grass looks terrible, it's got brown spots, dry spots, you've got weeds coming up, your shrubs are overgrown, and your rose bushes don't look like rose bushes,

0: Some of you are grinning and looking at each other like, yeah, has he been to my house? No. If you had a house like that and a yard like that, but you worked at it. You went out there, you tried to fix it, you've invested time and did everything you possibly could to try to make it look good, but it just didn't. And down the street from your house, there was a neighbor that had a gardener showing up once a week. And you would see him there all the time or every week, and yet his yard looked about the same as yours. Would you go down there and ask your neighbor for his number to get advice? No. Yeah, I hope not. His yard looks like yours. Why would you go ask for advice from that guy? Even though he said he's a gardener and he's showing up once a week, if it looks bad, why would you go ask for his phone number to learn? Now, what if you went to church and you happen to be at church one morning and you're sitting down having a piece of pie or something and you meet this guy next to you and you find out that he's a landscaper. And he's been a landscaper for 10 plus years. And you go, ha, great, I got a Christian and he's a landscaper. Hey man, I got a few questions for you. Can you help me out? Yeah, sure. You know what, my grass looks so bad, it's brown and my bushes are overgrown and I don't know how to trim them. And my rose bushes, man, they just look bad. They're all shriveled up, they don't smell good, they don't look good. Can you help me out? And he looks at you and says, whoa, dude. Now, grass is kind of hard sometimes, especially when the weather turns like this. And those bushes, you know, each one is different. You know, you got to learn how to trim them. And roses, man, they got little prickly things, man. You got to watch it when they mess with those. I'll pray for you. I mean, what would you be thinking at that moment? Either I am not important to that guy. He's blowing you off. My yard is not important to this guy. Or he don't know what he's talking about. He says he's a landscaper, but he can't even give me the most basic advice about some simple things that are common, right? And I want to give you that illustration because that is happening in the body every day. People, God is adding to the church. They're coming to church, and they've been given things by God, but they're uncertain how to take care of them. They're working hard. They're good people. They love the Lord, and they're doing everything they possibly can to, you know, grow in Christ and tend to their spouse and tend to their children, and yet something's not happening. Something's still not right, and they come to church, and they say, you know, I need help. And many of us have heard people kind of ask us, hey, or tell us a problem. And we kind of go, yeah, well, yeah, women are weird. We weren't sure what God made them, why he made them so different. But, you know, I'll pray for you, brother. It's like these gardeners. Let me ask you a question. Is God's word complete, lacking nothing when it comes to instructions and how to live on this earth? Is it? Yes. Do you think God knew how complicated it would be to live here? How complicated it would be to live as a husband and wife? How complicated it would be to raise children with all these weird personalities that he gave them? He knew. And his word covers every bit of it. And he's also given us the grace, the power of the Holy Spirit that enables us to do all things. Because we know God is just as powerful today as he was from the time he created this earth. The power that holds the heavens and earth in its orbit, that keeps the stars in its place, that keeps us from flying off this planet and every living thing growing and living, keeps our heart pumping. That power is at our disposal to accomplish not some things, but everything God has given to us to tend to. We must believe that. Satan is doing everything he can to have us look at ourselves and our own inadequacies and all our failures. And from that, we just kind of go, you know, God, this is all you're going to get. There are a lot of people doing that. Turn to Matthew 28. We're going to look at 19 and 20. Matthew 28, 19 and 20. When you've heard this verse or passage of scripture taught, it often refers to or being used to enlist evangelism. Going out and sending people in other parts of the world and other parts of our country to evangelize. And it's a great verse for that, for sending people out to spread the news and spread the gospel to people. But I want to share more about something that is equally important, what this verse is about, which is the discipling of the people that God has placed around us. We seem to put less emphasis, and yet this verse is also instructing us in this. Let's read this together. It says, go therefore and make disciples of... What does all mean? I've been spoken and teaching in many different parts of the world, many different countries, and no matter what country I go to, all means all, and that's all that all means. So it means all. Of all nations, baptizing in the name of the Father, and the Son, and the Holy Spirit, teaching them to observe. Does it say some? All things. To observe all things that I have commanded you, and lo, I'm with you always, even to the end of the age. Amen. The word go here is a Greek word, it says porousomai, which means be in motion or be about doing. God's saying we need to be about doing discipleship. That's what he's exhorting us to do in this verse. It includes the going elsewhere, but we need to include the people that God is placing in your life. Every one of our days are predestined by God. There are hundreds of divine appointments that he has orchestrated to you and I for a purpose. And we're talking about that purpose right now. Either for us, again, to be discipled by somebody, or us to grow and mature to where we begin to disciple them. Let me give you a little background that took place before Jesus said these final words to us. He had lived 33 years. His ministry lasted 3 years. He was sent to the cross, died, paid for our sins. He showed us by example what discipleship looks like as the Messiah. As God, he discipled 12 men. And he, after he rose from the dead, he said to the apostles, go to this certain mountain. I got to say one last thing to you. I'm going to meet you there at that mountain. So they went. And these are Jesus' final words before he left this earth to go be next to his Father. Now, I know we need to look at the Word of God, every bit of it, as instructions from God. We need to pay attention to every bit of it. But when you think about the last words out of Jesus' mouth, the very last words that he said to us before he left, do you think we should pay attention to it? Know what he was saying? I think so. Within these verses, Jesus revealed the main purpose of why he created the church. Who's the church? Look to the people next to you and say, that includes you. Tell them. Tell them loud. Tell them with conviction. Don't, I mean you, man. I think, no. I don't mean you, man. I'm looking at you, man. I'm not sure. It means all of us. He didn't say some. He said all. Every single one of us. If you are a son or daughter of God, he's called you and I to be his disciples. And the scary thing is, this being the main priority of the church and the main emphasis or the why we exist, how come most Christians today don't even know what a disciple is? And or not living a life of discipleship? Scary. It is scary. When I first heard about disciples, I never associated myself to be one. I always thought about these 12 guys that hung out with Jesus. They left their families and friends. They were with them 24/7. You know, they performed miracles and healed the sick, and cast out demons, and through the inspiration of the Holy Spirit, some of them wrote the New Testament. Now, how many of you in this room have those kind of qualifications? We don't, because that's apostleship. But they were disciples first. They were disciples first. We need to keep that in mind. I know, again, when I started learning about discipleship, I kept looking at the man I was prior to coming to Christ. My sin. For me to even fathom that I could eventually be a disciple of Jesus Christ was just so lofty, I couldn't believe it. You know, with my sin and the mistakes I made, but also my dyslexic and my learning disabilities, I thought, man, that is so, there's no way could I ever be a disciple. Because when I started getting the word and started being discipled by a few guys, I mean, I'd read verses and I couldn't get one thing out of it. I was like, I mean, I'm reading a different language. I wanted to quit a dozen times or more because I didn't understand it. And these guys were discipled in college, and they're pouring into me, and we're reading scriptures, and I'd read a verse or a couple verses, and they'd look at me like, what do you get? I go, I got nothing, man. So when some people say, you need to be a disciple of God, I'm like, what's that? I mean, I can't even understand my scripture. I mean, how can I ever be a disciple of God? And I wanted to quit. Every time I quit, I cried out to God. God goes, don't you dare. We all come to Christ as babies. You just have to be a bigger one, you know. You need more help. You are special, Craig. But remember what Paul said, where you are weak, I is strong. My greatest fear in life has been public speaking. And when God was giving me visions and visions through other people to what I was supposed to do, I was saying, you're on drugs, I ain't paying attention to you, that's wrong, that was just the food I ate while I had that dream. I was doing everything I can to say, no, God, you're talking to a different person. I mean, I jump out of airplanes, I ride raced motorcycles for years, I still do over 100 miles an hour in the dirt often. I like it. I dive with sharks. I mean, I'm trying to say the brag. I mean, I'm not afraid of things, but when it came to public speaking, And yet when God was saying, I've got something for you to do, when I'd already answered the call to be a disciple, and you're growing in Christ and you're seeing the miracles of God happening in your life, you trust him. And when you trust him, he'll blow your mind. He'll do things so beyond your wildest dream, because you and I brought nothing to the deal. You know what nothing is? It's like all. Nothing. There's nothing good in you. You stink. You're dung. But he says, I take you and I have callings upon you. But it may not be what I do. But all of you have been given spiritual gifts for the edification of the body of Christ. But for sure, you've been called to be a disciple of the Lord. So it's important to know what a disciple is. So this morning, I'm going to give you four basic, simple things of what a disciple is. So when you leave here today, you can say, I is one, or I'm going to be one. Amen? Four simple things. Number one, a disciple is one who's accepted Jesus Christ as Lord and Savior. Out of the 269 times in the New Testament when the word discipleship was, or disciple or discipleship was used, it was always referring to someone who's received Christ. Always. And when you think about how often we read, go make believers, or go spread the gospel, 4, 5, 6 times in the New Testament. 269 times the word discipleship is mentioned. God's trying to tell us a message here. John 1:12. But as many as received him, to them he gave the right to become children of God, to those who believe in his name. We first need to acknowledge that Jesus Christ came to this earth, who died on the cross for our sins, so he paid for them. We need to confess our sins and say, God, I surrender my life to you as my Lord and Savior. Come into my life. I believe you paid for my sins. I believe that you rose on the third day, and I give my life to you. If that's never happened, you can never be a disciple of Christ. And every person in this room, if you're here and you've never done that, have done that. Does that sound too easy? Thank you, Jesus. Thank you, Jesus. He made it so easy for us. He paid the price, went through such an awful pain to prove how much he loves you, how valuable you are, how significant you are to him. And so we need to make that transaction in order to be his disciple. Number two, a disciple is a student of the word. One who is investing time to learn the will of God in all areas of their life. 2 Timothy 2:15. Be diligent to present yourself approved to God, a worker who does not need to be ashamed, but rightly dividing the word of truth. In John 8:31. Then Jesus said to those Jews who believed in him, if you abide in my word, you are my disciples indeed. To abide means to dig in. When I became a Christian, I was raised in a Catholic church, and I learned some basic things. I believed that God existed, but I was never, there are so many things about God I never knew. And when I got saved, and I needed to learn so many things. And when I began to learn them, there was a season where I was actually angry at the church. How did I go to catechisms for all those years and not know these wonderful truths about who God is and who I am in his eyes? We need to abide. We need to dig in with purpose to learn. God wants us to know why he came. God wants us to know who we are as his children. God wants us to know the promises, his heirs that he has for us on this earth. But he also wants us to know how to walk in righteousness and to tend to the things he's given to us. Many churches are doing a good job in some of the foundational principles, teaching people, you know, how to become a Christian and what a Christian is. But when it comes to teaching people how to tend to the things of God that he's given them already, there's a great disconnect, a great void. How many of you went to college? Raise your hand. For what purpose? You had nothing else to do? Some of them are doing that. I hear it all the time from young people. Well, I don't know what I'm going to do, so I'm just going to go to college. Okay, well, you know, we go to college primarily so we can, you know, pursue a vocation, right? So we can use our head and to earn money, to take care of ourselves and a family and what have you. That's a primary reason that we should be going to college, or most people go to college for. We understand that in our culture. But when it comes to investing time to learn to tend to things of God, which are far more important than a vocation, we seem to have this, I went on a weekend retreat, man. Wasn't that enough? Wasn't that enough? I went to a 3-week class, a 4-week class. I mean, I did my time. Yet you know, you still feel inadequate to tell someone what you've learned or how to do it correctly. There's this huge disconnect. The word tend means to take care of or manage according to its needs, purpose, and priorities. I'm going to say that again. To tend means to take care of or manage according to its needs, purpose, and priorities. God wants us to know how to tend to the things he has given you already. He doesn't want us to do our best. Yet people believe that that's all that God wants. Has anyone found that scripture yet? Your best sucketh. New King James. Craig 2:2, you know. He doesn't want our best. He wants us to press in to learn how to tend to the things he's given us. Let's talk about the most important gift that he gave us through salvation. I'm not going to ask you, but I don't want to embarrass anybody, but the greatest gift we received through salvation was an eternal life. That is a good blessing. Praise God for it. The reason why we were saved is to have fellowship with Jesus now. That's it. When he created man and women, and he put them in the garden, he walked with them. The purpose of our existence is so you and I can have fellowship with God now. Yet, if you've never been discipled how to do that, or someone's come alongside you for a season and exemplified it and encouraged you and taught you, you're not doing it. You put the daily bread behind the toilet or some other little short devotion and kind of kill two birds at one stone. And I'm not trying to be disrespectful. Nothing wrong with having one there, but I just hope that's not your devotional time. Can you think about that? God Almighty, have you ever read what's going on in Isaiah 6 and Revelation chapter 4 in the presence of God? Have you ever read those things? I mean, what's going on, the holiness of that situation, and the angels and all of them seeing this worship and praise to God, and they look down upon us that the reason why Satan did what he did and why the angels left him because they were so jealous of God's love toward us. It made him sick with jealousy. He couldn't understand. Look at those weak, ugly, silly people down there, God. They have no power. They're not as beautiful as me, and you love them more than me. He hated that. And after all that, he then saves us. He gives us everything we need, and then we treat him that way. And he doesn't kill us. Praise God. In Matthew 27, verse 50 through 51, we read where Jesus is dying on the cross for our sins. It says, "And Jesus cried out again with a loud voice and yielded up his spirit. Then behold, the veil of the temple was torn in two from top to bottom, and the earth quaked and the rocks were split." The place of holy of holies that the high priest went in once a year to make a sacrifice. And it was so holy, if that high priest went in there and he was not righteous, he was killed. That's why they put a rope around his ankle and put bells around his skirt. Oh, whatever they called it back then, I forgot the name of it. But anyway, so if they didn't hear him jingling, the guys on the outside go, "Hey," because if they walked in there, they were dead. And if the high priest didn't answer back, they drug him out. And then they have to go pick another one. How many of you want that job? That's how holy it was. And God is trying to tell all of us in this room, I love you so much. I died on the cross and I proved you. The very first thing recorded that I did as I tore that top to bottom is through my sacrifice on the cross. Now you can come and enter in to the presence of myself. So you can commune with me. So you would know my voice. But that's taught. That takes another mature Christian to come alongside you and teach you to have a relationship with an invisible God. Where you see a joy and a peace and a connection. Your spirit begins to become jealous and yearn for that in a holy way. I want that. I want to hear God speaking to me. I want to know his voice. Well, when they see another brother or sister meeting with them and investing time and show them how to do that, how to use that gift of imagination for its proper purpose, to place yourself in the presence of God, knowing that in the next 18 hours, there's nothing you're going to do more important in the next 15, 20, 30 minutes than do this. I've been given the privilege to have fellowship with God, the reason why I have blood in my veins and my heart is beating, is to have intimacy with Jesus Christ. And what comes out of that is the ability to walk in righteousness. God says in John 15, if you abide in me, you can do all things, but without me, you can do nothing. When we come to understand that, the greatest gift we received as Christians is the ability to have fellowship with God. Well, if we are not fostering that every single day of our lives, it affects everything else. How many here of you are married? Raise your hand. How many here were married? Raise your hand. How many here want to get married? Raise your hand. Do you know the second most important thing God gave you after salvation, if you have a wife or a husband, is them? It's them. It is second. God made it very clear through Scripture. The family was the first institution God created, and it is a pillar to the church and to any society in the world. It is the institution that's supposed to emulate, to exemplify God's holy, loving commitment to the church and a loving submission response to Christ. And yet, sadly, many men and women who have been married for 5, 10, 15, or longer years, knowing things are not right, have settled. I did a men's conference a while back, and I picked a man out of the audience and said, "Sir, what do you do?" And he says, "Oh, I'm an engineer at some jet, I make jet parts." I said, "How long have you been doing that?" He goes, "This particular job, 12 years. I said, "Did you get any training in that?" He says, "Yes, sir." I said, "Do you feel adequate or confident that you could teach another man how to do your job?" "Yes, no problem." Boom, instantly. "Yeah, I could. Sometime, I could do that." I said, "How long have you been a Christian?" He said, "I accepted Christ when I was a teenager." I said, "Okay, how long have you been married?" 22 years. "Do you, sir, feel confident that you can come alongside another man and teach him how to be a husband according to God's word?" What do you think he said? Boy, you could have heard a pin drop in that place. Home. Think about that for a second. Let it soak in. And I mean this for you too, ladies. There's a lot of good mothers in the world, but not a lot of good wives. I'm a counselor for 24 years. And I'm not trying to say this to be mean, but women are wicked too. And yes, we're men, as we're leaders. We're supposed to lead, and we need to know where to go, right? We need the tools. We need instruction. And yet, you know, many men are coming to churches and telling people that have been married twice as long as them, "Hey, man, I'm having a problem with my wife, man. Well, what do I do?" "Hey, dude, I'll pray for you." "Yeah, you know. Yeah, they're whacked, I know." We need to be discipled. Next is your children. God doesn't want us to do our best. He doesn't want us to take the way our parents did, especially if they did it wrong. He doesn't want us to, you know, take the good, throw out the bad, and make up the rest. He wants us to know how to love and train our children according to His word. Nothing else. And when you look at the divorce rate within the church and the many who are not learning how to tend to those companionship needs that God placed within us that are very different as a man and woman, it brings unfulfillment, and we settle for something far less than what God wants, and that leaves us vulnerable to seek other places. Our jobs, relationships. I'm dealing with some just tragic situations with people in leadership and pastors right now. And every single one of them, when you examine their marriage relationship, they're good people. They love the Lord. They've been gifted and wanted to do right. But they settled for something less than what God wants. And the sad reality in the body of Christ, there are many who have settled and accepted the fact, "Well, this is all I can get. This is all you're going to get." Instead of saying, "God, I don't know. And I know why we have such weakness in the body of Christ today is because the absentee of people answering this call to be a disciple." Because God didn't say, "Go have more weekend retreats." Now, they're good. I've done lots of them. But when you come to my weekend retreat, I'm telling you, don't you dare leave here with what you got here. You need to go back and take these principles. It's free online. You can go to my website, go over it 10 times. Until you're able to teach it, you don't know it. Because if God gave it to you and he says it's a priority, he says, I don't want you just to know some things about it. I want you to know everything about it. For two reasons. It's mine. It's never been yours. The marriage is mine. And number two, you are here to glorify me. That's why. It's not because your spouse deserves it, okay? Because they don't. If you're here as a husband and wife, you can look at them right now. You don't deserve what God wants me to do for you. Because it has nothing to do about deserving. We deserve what? Death. And I say that to both of you, but especially to women. I'm not picking on you, ladies. Somebody, gosh, I do all this, and look what I get. The moment we start taking credit for the good things we do, we are in trouble. Any good thing you do as a man or woman is by God's grace. Amen? Without it, we're doomed. But he says, I have it for you every day if you come and get it. Where are we at? No, I forgot where I'm at. I'm sorry. I got two pages ahead. I'm sorry. That's why. Number three, a disciple is one who receives the word of God with the intention to apply what he's learned. Today, we're under these philosophies that we're under God's grace. So we don't have to worry about if we're doing everything right. Where do you think that philosophy comes from? The pit of hell. James 1:22, but be doers of the word, not hearers only, deceiving yourselves. And John 15:8, but this my Father is glorified, that you bear much fruit, so you will be my disciples. It is by God's grace are we able to do anything right. And he says, I give it to you every day. But we have to first believe and desire to do it. We must desire it. There are many Christians today experiencing no joy, no peace, no contentment, creating anxiety, depression, and fear, and chaos as a result of disobedience. It is God's way of going, hey, I've given you something wonderful. Me, your spouse, your children, and the call to be a disciple, and you're not paying attention. So if I keep blessing you, then you won't look up. But when we feel what Hebrews 12:5-6 says, if you're mine and I love you, I'm going to discipline you, which means I'm transforming you to become like me and learn how to do the things, tend to things that I've given you correctly. But if you, for some reason, say, well, I'm going to take a little side eddy, I'm going to relax, and this is all you're going to get, God goes, really? So now you're asking for the punishment, or what we call motivation. And we're so ignorant of how God motivates us. When we start getting God's motivation of no peace, no joy, no contentment, fear, doubt, confusion, all this depression, all these things that many are experiencing is God's way of going, hello, we go to the world, and the world goes, oh, you're bipolar, oh, you're depressed, oh, you're this, and you're all that, so take this. Or your spouse is making you unhappy. Or it's that brat kid, that strong-willed mule that, you know, hey, God said it's a gift to go find the exchange store and just, you know, change them in. We are so ignorant of God's way as our loving Father, who says in Philippians 1:6, I promise to complete that work in you. And when you and I think we could just stop for a little while, okay, God, it's like your kids, you know? You get kids at home, when they say, you know, Mom and Dad, I want about 3 weeks off. No rules, no discipline. I'm going to act like you don't exist, okay? I want all the blessings. Just feed me, Take care of me, but don't tell me anything. What would you say as a parent? Just get over here, you little dirt, you know. Surprise, you know. You would clear that up hopefully soon. Well, who do you think? What do you think God's doing to us? And it's not his hatred or his meanness. It's his love. He says, if you're mine, I love you, I'm going to discipline you. I'm training you. And if you're not paying attention, I got to find a way to motivate you. And the motivation should get you to hit your knees and examine your life. Not blame your spouse. Not blame your parents. Not blame your boss. Not blame your kids. And all the things that we most commonly do when we start feeling the pressure and God's attention getting, as we call it, a measured amount of pain to motivate us to look up. We need to look at the Word of God as instructions that we need to take in and believe that He will give us the ability to work it out. And I know when I begin to learn these things, there are many things that I learned about what I need to do for my wife. And I was like, going, God, I don't want to do that. And He says, I know you don't, Craig. You're evil. But all you need to do is say, God, you know, tell me you don't want to do it. I don't want to do it, God. And I know my flesh says I don't think she deserves it. And, you know, I'm okay. Just tell me that. But I want you to say out of your mouth, but I'm asking for your grace to be your servant, to glorify you in this relationship with this woman because you love her. And I'm nothing besides an instrument to fulfill your will in that person's life. It has nothing to do with her. And by God's wonderful grace, He says the same thing to my wife about me. I gave my wife lots of reasons to question God in who I'm supposed to be in her life. Lots of reasons. Before we got married and even after we got married. She married a village idiot. But she watched God transform me. Because I knew things were wrong. I knew we had settled. And I said, God, this has got to be more than this. And I began to read God's word and study, and I began to see the way I accepted it as truth, not as suggestions. And last, a disciple will manifest in his behavior, her behavior, a gradual and consistent transformation into the image of Jesus. Luke 6:40 says, a disciple is not above his teacher, but everyone who is perfectly trained will be like his teacher. He's not saying that we're eventually become a Messiah. But God showed by his life the importance and priority of discipling. He was God. And you and I can study his life through the Gospels and see how he prioritized spending time with these guys. John 13:15-17. For I have given you an example that you should do as I have done to you. Most assuredly I say to you, a servant is not greater than his master, nor is he who is sent greater than him who sent he that who sent him. If you know these things, blessed are you if you do them. Jesus, the Messiah, the best teacher there ever was, no more ever anointed than Jesus. When he taught, how often did the apostles go up to him and go, what did you say? How often did you read that? A lot. Did Jesus go, you ding-dongs, my goodness gracious, I gave you two ears and one mouth, weren't you listening? Oh, my goodness gracious. He didn't say that. He didn't say, you know, I don't have time. I don't have time to explain to you. I got to go. I got to go feed 5,000 people. I got to get prepared. I got to prepare for the next message. Come on, you guys. Oh, my gosh. He didn't do that. Jesus, God, the Messiah, sat down and showed me and you how to disciple another person. If God thought it was important enough to do it, who are we to say we're too busy? Well, I'm a pastor of this, or I do the music ministry, or I do the children's ministry, or I don't have that calling, or I don't have time for this. Or who are you? What lie have we allowed to come into our mind that disqualifies us? An indirect defiancy and blasphemy to God saying to him with our heart and our attitude, you didn't do enough. Your promises to me are not yes and amen. You've asked of me too many things. I can't be a disciple. I can't be the man or woman you want me to be. I can't be the husband and wife. I can't be the parent. We don't realize that's blasphemy. It may be unconscious, but we're saying it to him. You got to say, God, show me every lie that I've believed about myself and about you that's keeping me from saying, God, I am ready, I am willing, and I want to be a disciple. I want to do what you did. I want to grow and mature so I am able that when you bring another person in my life, beginning with my own children, and they have a problem in an area, I know that I've invested a season of my life to learn what it is. I studied, I labored over it, we worked it out. So when God, you bring that person to my life, I don't say I will pray for you, but I'll journey with you for a season. When people come to see me in counseling, for every reason you can imagine, when they come in, the first day they come in, I go, look, I'm not your therapist. You can call me a counselor because that's what we accepted. I'm going to disciple you. And if you choose to receive the information that I'm going to give you and you start working it out, he's going to bless you beyond measure because I have no magic. This pencil on my desk, I cannot wave it over you and supernaturally make something happen. But if you receive what I give you and I help you put some feet to these principles and you do it, you're going to be blessed beyond measure. And this journey, that's what we're going to do over the next 6 to 8, 9 weeks or 10, whatever it takes. And walk them through these things. This is what every believer needs to do. When my wife and I begin to work these out, God started bringing people in my life, and I started telling people about it. My pastor calls me up one day and goes, what are you doing? I've been seeing these people for, you know, years, and they said they saw you after church, and you gave them a couple things. They were so blessed. What are you doing? I'm just sharing some of the things that God's telling me and my wife to do. Where'd you get it? The Bible. So he challenged me. Hey, I want you and your wife to pray about doing the marriage ministry. Oh, dude, are you kidding? You don't know who I am. No, I want you to pray about it. My wife and I prayed about it. She's looking at me going, they don't know who you are. They don't know what you did. We prayed about it. We eventually said yes. And for God to use an idiot like me, a selfish pig who just was so ignorant in so many areas as a husband and a father, to teach the word of God to other people and to see their life change. Man, it was like, this is amazing. I still say I got the best job in the world. To see the power of the Almighty God transforming people's lives, and you're so close to them. To get so close that you get to see the power of God manifesting itself. And we need that today, guys. Matthew 9:35. I'm sorry, Matthew 9:35. God exhorts us that we need to pray for more laborers. Laborers are spiritual workers, disciples who's willing to say, yes, I want to learn, I'm going to press in, I'm going to throw out every fear and doubt that I have, and I'm going to press, I'm going to learn how to tend to things that God has already given me. So when God brings a person to my life, I'm willing to pour into them. Ephesians 4:6, I'm going to finish up with this. Ephesians 4:16, I'm sorry. From whom the whole body, joined and knit together by what every joint supplies according to its effective working, by which every part does its share, causes growth of the body for the edification of itself in love. Edifying means to build up. We need people right now in the body of Christ more than ever to say, God, here I am, send me. Yes, to Africa and Cuba and other countries, but we need to say, God, send me right here. prepare me, take away my fear and my doubt. If you were given the opportunity today to receive a free book, workbook, on either abiding in Christ, or marriage, or parenting, that would walk you through principles of how to tend to those things according to God's word, how many of you would say, I want it? Raise your hand. Praise the Lord. If you go out these doors, go to your left, there's a couple tables back there. If you put your first name, your email address, and a D for disciple, M for marriage, or P for parenting on that, and drop that little card in, I'm going to send you a free workbook digitally. iPhone, smartphone, iPad, computer, whatever. You will get 5 lessons a week, and it'll walk you right through the non-negotiable principles that God has given you, how to tend to those things for free. I hope most of you take me up on that offer. It's God's word, but it's done in a format. It's like a discipleship, like a devotional every single day. God wants you to not settle in anything he's given to you. He wants you to say, yes, Lord, send me. Just like salvation, there needs to come a place in our life, a time when we make a conscious decision, I want to grow up. I want to be a disciple of Jesus Christ. Amen. Let's pray. Father, I right now just pray for those who are here that don't know you. God, I pray that you would stir their heart today and bring them up to the altar if, Lord, they are not sure they're saved or they've never confessed you as Lord and Savior, never asked for forgiveness. I pray they'd come forward and you would, Lord, just lead them to one of the elders up here in the front. And, Lord, may they just surrender their life today. Know how much you love them, all that you did for them, the significance they are to you, and the sacrifice that you made for them, Lord, so they can be your sons and daughters. And I pray for each person here today also, Lord, those who are already yours, those who have settled in parts of their life that are not being tended to correctly. I pray you would stir their heart this morning, God. Bring that loving conviction that they are willing to say, Lord, here I am. Make me a disciple. Teach me. Give me a desire to press in and to learn. Remove the fear and doubt that would hinder me from believing that you have given me all that I need to accomplish the calling and election you've placed upon my life. Bring healing to the marriages, God. Bring reconciliation. We ask these things, Jesus, in your name. Everybody said, amen.
1: The Lord loves the people of this world. God so loved the world, he gave his son. Well, that background, looking at these words in verse 6, I've set watchmen on your walls, Jerusalem. They shall never hold their peace day or night. You who make mention of the Lord, don't keep silent. Give him no rest until he makes Jerusalem a praise in the earth. And that's talking to you and me, calling us to be watchmen. People that will stance themselves in prayer concerning the issues that epitomize their focus there in that tiny piece of real estate, which is the only place in the world that God has said, I have put my name there.
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0: Paul says, that utterance may be given to me, that I may open my mouth boldly to make known the mysteries of the gospel. I'm going to ask you, wouldn't that be your prayer request? That's my prayer request. God, open my mouth with your power so that people might know the mysteries of the gospel, the truth of the gospel.
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Far too many Christians believe, or at least act like, prayer is an option. Friends, listen, in reality, prayer is our lifeline directly to God. It's quite remarkable that God has given us the opportunity to speak to Him directly through the Lord Jesus Christ is how we gain that entrance. And if the Apostle Paul, as an example, asked for prayer and needed prayer and relied upon prayer, how much more should we? How much more should you and I, Christians all around the world? This is a very important, urgent issue for all of us, that you and I understand this very, very remarkable fact. And that is, God is listening. He wants to hear from us. God wants us to pray and to experience a successful Christian life. It's got to be rooted in prayer, friends. And that's where God has given us the ability as Christians to maintain our witness and to advance the cause of Christ. Prayer connects us to God's source of power, and there's no substitute. And that's why we're calling this message today Air Support. Think about that. While you and I are active here on the ground witnessing for Christ, that's only possible by air support coming down from above. And prayer brings that support down upon us in the most remarkable ways. You and I can go through all of the emotions of Christianity or religiosity. We can do all of our churchianity. But unless we're connected to God in prayer, my friend, we will never be victorious. I think it's Charles Spurgeon who said that the prayer meeting is the lungs of the church. What a strong statement. So I want you to be very, very connected. As we dive into the Word of God today, we're looking at this message, spiritual air support. So let's get our Bibles.

0: know, we're all reading about how many, so many thousands of young men and young women are going to church these days. And it turns out they are predominantly becoming very spiritual, but they're going to churches not for the word of God. Yeah. I think we kind of saw this coming. They're going to places that have structure. When asked by, I think it was the Barna group, why are you now going to church? Their answer was, I want structure in my life. That was their answer. They didn't say anything about having their sins forgiven. They didn't say anything about Jesus and the cross and the empty tomb and God's atonement for our sinful world. But they want structure. And they, listen, next thing was, we want morality. Look, morality is great, but you can't go to heaven with morality. That said, look, I'm glad people are being more dedicated to a morality and structure. But if that is something that is standing in the way of the true gospel, that's a problem, folks. Well, I go to church now on Sundays, whereas I didn't before, so thus I must be good with God, is not an answer. The life has to be changed. And Paul is saying, strive with me in prayer. So he's asking other believers to come alongside him. And this word prayers, I think you know what this means. By the way, the word prayer here and worship, very close kin to service, is rooted in the word proskuneo, which means to kiss or lick. Actually, it means to lick the hand. You say, I don't really like the way that sounds. I understand that. Come to worship and lick the hand. The word the word means to lick the hand that as a dog licks its master's hands. Now, that's a little sweet, right? That's sweet. Because you know your dog, he just loves you, and you can go to the mailbox and come back. He thinks you've been gone for 1,000 years. He greets you like you've been gone forever. And yet, that's the word that describes how the believer should be about Jesus. We want to be near his hand. We want to be, that word worship, service, prayer, speaks of nearness, to worship by way of prayer and dialogue with another, to kiss the hand of a sovereign with devotional love. Paul says, pray for me. Will you come along with me in the journey to reach others for Christ? And together, as we do this together in the Spirit, we will unite in our devotion to God, which speaks of this intimate devotional life with him. It's very beautiful. And then, of course, God, that you might strive together with me in prayers to God. And this is the very generic word, theos, of course, but God, this is important, a title of what is the object of being worship or meaning. God, a lot of people have gods, all kinds of gods. But I should say, not a lot of people. I'm now, in my old age, I've concluded everyone has a god, maybe several. It's the thing you worship. Could be made out of metal. It could be some deities. And there's all kinds of religions in the world that boast their deity or deities. Satan doesn't care as long as you don't get on the right track. Just stay off the right track, because the right track will tell you who God is. And he is Yahweh the Lord. In Psalm chapter 8, verse 1, and this is the English Standard Version. O Lord, our Lord, how majestic is your name in all the earth. You have set your glory above the heavens. Folks, you ought to write that down, because there's only one God that has claimed to ever do such a thing, and that is the God of the Bible. The God of Abraham, Isaac, and Jacob is how he addresses himself. What about this? What about Isaiah 45, verse 18? Are you guys okay?
1: Yes.
0: For thus says the Lord, who created the heavens, who is God, who formed the earth and made it, who has established it, who did not create it in vain, who formed it to be inhabited. I am the Lord, and there is no other. And the word Lord is Yahweh. You guys know this now. Remember, every time you see that Lord in capital letters, that's his name. If you're reading the Hebrew Bible, you see his name, and it's Yah.

0: That's his name. Yah is our God. He's the Lord. And this is a great, great unifier of what we do for the Lord Jesus Christ in our prayers to God. This is the God that we're praying to. When we pray, listen, when we pray, we're not beggars. How do I say this without being, too blunt? But we somehow, and I get it, we are to revere God, but we tiptoe as though he doesn't want to hear from us, and we kind of talk to him and then get out of his way. He's not like that. The Bible says by the blood of Christ, a broad or big door is opened up for you and I to enter into his presence. How about that, folks? That God is waiting to hear from you. Listen, sometimes I think that God allows us to step on a Lego in the middle of the night so that we would call out to God. I bet he's saying, oh, it's so good to hear from you again. We need to go to him more often. We need to go to him consistently. Open up that door. Think about it. Open up that door of communication and never shut it. Well, when should I pray, Pastor Jack?
1: All the time.
0: Thank you, Lee. All the time. All the time. Why shut the door? If the door is open, keep it open. Keep running to him at all times. It's a beautiful thing to realize that only in the realm of the Spirit can the Christian in his life, the life that he's living. I'll read it to you. In the realm of the Spirit, where the Christian lives, is the statement of reality. The aged apostle writes to the believers in Rome, and he invites them to join with him in the journey, and that happens through prayer, one for another. Colossians chapter 2, verse 5. This is precious. I snuck this in. I'll be very honest with you. This wasn't in my notes until earlier this morning. I was texting someone in Jerusalem, and they text back, and they said, listen, I want you to know that I'm so far from the church here in Chino Hills, but I'm with you guys in spirit. And I immediately text this verse back saying, amen to that. But you don't have to be in Jerusalem or Chino Hills for this verse to be true. Listen to this. This is awesome. The question is it true in your life? I hope so. For though I am absent in the flesh, this is Paul speaking to the church at Colossae, yet I am with you in spirit, rejoicing to see your good order and the steadfastness of your faith in Christ. Isn't that beautiful? The church of Jesus Christ is one, but we are divided up physically throughout the entire world. And yet by spirit, we're together. And Paul is saying, pray for me, strive in prayers for me as you pray to God, because we're in this together. United, that there's no difference, there's no space. The Bible tells us in Ephesians chapter 6, verse 18, he does it again, speaking to the Ephesian believers. The preceding verses, starting at verse 10, he gives all these great, great weaponry and warfare implements that the Christian's supposed to wear. But the bottom line is this, how do we keep all of that stuff on, the helmet of salvation and so on? Here it is, praying always with all prayer and supplication in the Spirit. That is the Holy Spirit. That means, listen, everybody, praying in the Spirit is something that every believer is supposed to do. Every believer praying in the Spirit. You see, Pastor Jack, what does that mean? Listen, some people have confused the gift of tongues with praying in the Spirit. That's not the same. There's the gift of tongues that God has given to the church, but the gift of tongues is to always be operated when someone else has the gift of interpretation, so that all might be blessed by what is said. But to pray in the Spirit is totally different. Every one of us, and I know that this message is being translated in various languages, it doesn't matter what language you speak, and it doesn't matter what country you're in. Are you a believer? You can pray in your language, and then you can go alone and get alone with God, and you can pray in the Spirit. It's a completely different experience. If you've never done it, go do it. It's not tongues. It is not tongues. It's prayer language that God has given to us. It's referred to in 1 Corinthians chapters 12, 13, and 14. Read it in context. But you can pray, and it's alone. It's always alone because it requires no interpreter or translation. The gift of tongues, that's completely different. That said, watch this. Praying always with all prayer and supplication in the Spirit. Being watchful to this end with all perseverance and supplication for all the saints. So we just prayed for the saints in Iran. And for me, Paul says, that utterance may be given to me, that I may open my mouth boldly to make known the mysteries of the gospel. I'm going to ask you, wouldn't that be your prayer request? Yes. That's my prayer request. God, open my mouth with your power so that people might know the mysteries of the gospel, the truth of the gospel. How fun is that? To be possessed by the Spirit of God. In fact, I want to give you this. What a beautiful, humble man Paul was. Wise enough to say, I need prayer. I need support. I need your covering. I need air support, which is prayer itself coming down upon him at all times as I make my way to and through an unbelieving world. Tomorrow morning, you're going to get up and you're going to go to work into an unbelieving world, or you're going to go home to an unbelieving husband or wife. Listen, for some of you who don't know, there's people here seated around you. This is their relief. They come here, they get refueled. And then they got to go home after service is over to either a husband or a wife or a family that mocks and ridicules every week they go to church. Oh, here you come. Woo, what'd you learn today about God? How would you fend in that environment like that? And yet a lot of people suffer with that unbelieving person in their life. That's a rough road. Listen, any young people in here, you know, the Bible tells you to marry a believer. Did you know that? Look, when believers get married, that's what God says to do. How can you be unequally yoked? See, what does that mean? Well, I'll tell you, listen, it means that when two believers get married, that they have a way of settling their problems. To me, that's a very important thing. It doesn't mean that two Christians come together and because they get married, everything is just rosy. No troubles. You'll never have any communication problems. Finances? Not a problem. Health? Nah. Are you kidding me? Listen, if two Christians come together, I think number one, their target gets illuminated in hell. But the other thing is this, God blesses that union because that's the will of God. But listen, that couple moves forward to exalt the Lord Jesus Christ in their life. I'm not a big fan of couples who serve the Lord, or I should say individuals who serve the Lord, and then they get married, and then they roll off the horizon of Christian ministry. I think God brought them together to double up the influence, not take it away. But boy, I tell you, when two people come together in Christ, everything's different because there's a victory. Is there warfare? Yes. But there's victory. And it's a great thing. Before we go into this next part, verse 31, I want you to see this quote by Pastor Ray Stedman, who's long gone. Wish he were back. Wonderful man of God. Prayer is born of the Spirit of God within us, awakening the desire to help. A sense of the need to love and to show compassion. We pray to honor the Lord Jesus Christ, Edmund says. This is what will stir people to pray more than anything else. I love that. Why do we pray? Ultimately, to honor the Lord Jesus Christ. Is that not true? Think about it. Do we pray to get a bigger house or more money or a faster car? No. We are to pray in such a way that it brings Christ honor and glory. A life yielded. It doesn't, listen, if you have all those things, that's not a problem. As long as your life is giving Christ glory and honor. Amen? Yes. Amazing. Number two to this is in verse 31. And that is to be humble. Humble enough to need others. It says in verse 31 here, as he says, that I may be delivered from. I'm going to stop right at that. That I might be delivered from. He's going to describe to us what that means. So we're looking at this. Number two, as we press on in this fight, as believers, we're in a fight. Any one of us, all of us, listen, if you're going to stand up for what is right, you are going to enter into a fight. You're going to enter into a war. Please, I'm telling you this to encourage you. Time, in my opinion, time's up. Time has expired for any one of us as Christians to play it safe. It's over. Look around the world. It's over. It's time for us to not only be united and to do the work of God together by the power of the Holy Spirit, to be praying for one another, but we must also recognize that it is a fight, and we must keep this in mind, that we must be humble. It is important. Humble as we go into the fight. Now, I know that if any of you, and many of you, this is a church that has a lot of veterans and are active military personnel. I know that your commanders and your officers will tell you to, you know, hoot and yell and you're going to get out there and you're going to... And I get all that. But I'd rather be more like David or Joshua, who knew that not one of their arrows could have landed anywhere, or in David's case, arrows and a stone could land anywhere, but with the power of God, land in the right spot. We're at war. And I'll prove it to you. Remember, we just talked about prayer a moment ago. If you determine today, I'm going to pray tonight at 8 o'clock. You pick a time. That's it. I've been exhorted today at church. I'm going to do it. I'm going to go up against the kingdom of hell. And I'm going to pray at 8 o'clock tonight. I promise you, at about 7:55, your grandmother will call. Your mother-in-law will call. The kids down the hallway will call. Every and any kind of disruption will call, will happen, because you have determined to get into the battle. You say, well, why would I do that then? Because you're going to get in the battle. Never works to play it safe. Well, listen, one of the great convincing truths for me is that once I became a Christian, I became very aware that I was in a spiritual battle. That's one of the great testimonies about being a Christian. You know this. For the Christian, we're constantly at war with the spiritual world that you and I are involved in, warring against light and darkness in this age in which we live in. And so let's remember that Satan is a real, true, consummate, well-capable enemy. And he is the devil, as the Bible says so. And we know that he has tactics, and he knows exactly what he's doing. So the moment you and I choose to stand for what is right, that's when we will get resistance. And yet that resistance is to be celebrated, because you're a threat to the enemy. And that's a good thing. Just like any soldier on the battlefield, the dumbest thing that soldier could do is to go onto the battlefield and think that he's going to, take a walk or going to have it easy. The exact opposite's true. Understanding the fact that we are at war requires us to call down the spiritual air support from heaven and seeking God. And so prayer is that power that the believer has. So friends, listen, that's why scripture is so important to call out to us to always be praying and to pray in the Spirit and to strive in prayer for one another as we walk with God all the way, Lord willing, right? All the way into eternity. So we do not ever want to walk onto the battlefield of everyday Christian life without prayer support. So I want to ask you this. Are you starting your days in prayer? If not, will you consider that now? And friend, it doesn't have to be difficult. You can simply pray before you step out onto the battlefield of life. Lord, give me strength. Fill me with your Holy Spirit. Give me wisdom for today on how to fight. And that's why we're here at Real Life, to teach you how to fight the Christian fight. So listen, you can join us at any one of our social media platforms, but of course, always at jackhibbs.com. Until next time.
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1: Revelation 12 describes a man-child born of a woman symbolizing the nation of Israel. Some have said that this man-child represents Jesus, but Revelation 12 reveals that this man-child is born during the time of the Great Tribulation. So, if this man-child is not Jesus, then who is he? The answer, next.
2: This is Your Future in Bible Prophecy with Don Perkins.
1: It's great to have you with us again. You're watching Your Future in Bible Prophecy. We're continuing our series, Understanding the Book of Revelation, program number 30. Again, this has been a wonderful series. Again, I'm enjoying it as we go through. We've made it to Revelation chapter 12. And in chapter 12, we're looking at the sun-clothed woman. We're looking at the man-child that she's going to give birth to. We're also going to look at the great red dragon. We're going to find out some exciting things. Now, last week, we closed up identifying who is the man-child. I want to bring in our prophecy chart again, and I just want to show you again that we're dealing with timing. We're looking here, you got two arrows coming. We're dealing with the midpoint of the Great Tribulation. As I'm always going to say in this study of chapter 12, timing is everything. Dispensation is everything. This is during the time of the tribulation. It is no other time in history past or history forward other than the time of the great tribulation that it's talking about. So this sun-clothed woman, the nation of Israel, is there in travail giving birth. We established last week that this sun-clothed woman represents the nation of Israel. She's in travail at the midpoint of the tribulation. So we looked last week at different views that were taught in reference to the man-child. And I gave some examples of what people thought this man-child represents. Some said that this man-child was the true church. Again, we showed that that could not be. Some believe that it's the bride part of the church as the man-child. Again, that made no sense. Some believe that that the man-child is when the Holy Spirit baptizes people as the man-child. Again, nonsense. That makes no sense whatsoever. It's not scripture. And then some have taught that the man-child is Jesus. Now, this is a view that is traditionally taught. Again, I mean, I have a lot of books in my library, a lot of scholars, a lot of Bible teachers that I respect and hold to high esteem that I quote a lot, even on this program, that actually hold that view. But I will say this, when I first started studying Bible prophecy, the view that I'm going to give you now was a view that I learned, and I really think it's really going to help us to see, because it's going to stand the test of scriptural accuracy. Again, we're looking at the timing of this event. I believe personally that the man-child is not Jesus Christ, because Jesus is disqualified here because of the timing. This is when Israel, the nation, is in travail, and she's bringing forth her children. We talked last week in closing about the verses where the scripture says that Jesus will rule with a rod of iron. And this is true. We know that the Savior will rule with a rod of iron. And I'm going to give you those verses, and then we're going to go on with the series. Revelation 19:15 talks about Jesus ruling with a rod of iron. I'm going to quote the verse again. It says, out of his mouth goeth a sharp sword, that with it he shall smite the nations, and he shall rule them with a rod of iron. And he treadeth the winepress of the fierceness and wrath of Almighty God. Another verse, Psalm 2:9, it reads, thou shalt break them with a rod of iron. Thou shalt dash them in pieces like a potter's vessel. This also alludes to the second coming of Christ. When Christ come back in the second coming, he's coming back as a man of war. He will take authority. He will shut down the kingdom of Antichrist. He will judge the enemies of Israel. And then he will go into his millennial kingdom where he will rule and reign. And again, this is what the scripture actually teaches. But you would be shocked to know that Jesus was not the only one promised in the scriptures to rule with a rod of iron. The term rod of iron, it simply means authority over the nations. And this authority will be given to all glorified saints who reigned with Christ during his millennial rule. Jesus literally promised this to the church. And again, I love this passage I'm about to give you because this is one of the letters we looked at in the beginning, looking at the seven churches. I talked about how each one of the churches, Jesus left each church a promise. But then he said, he that have an ear, let him hear what the Spirit is saying to the churches. So all of these promises are left to us, the body of Christ. Well, look at the letter to the church of Thyatira. Look at the promise that Jesus left. This is Revelation chapter 2, verse number 26. Jesus talking to the church, he says, and he that overcometh and keepeth my works unto the end, to him will I give power over the nations, and he shall rule them with a rod of iron. As the vessels of a potter shall they be broken to shivers, even as I received of my Father. Here, Jesus is telling the church of Thyatira, if you overcome, all the body of Christ, if you overcome, he said, I'm going to give it to you that you will have power over the nations and you will rule them with a rod of iron. We're going to rule with a rod of iron just like Jesus. All the glorified will rule with a rod of iron. Now, I know this verse is not talking about the 144,000, which I'm going to talk about in a few minutes. But the 144,000 will also rule with a rod of iron. And again, we're going to see that as the passage go forward. He goes on to say, and I will give him the morning star, and he that hath an ear, let him hear what the Spirit saith unto the churches. So this is a promise that Jesus has given to the glorified. He said that the glorified will also rule and reign, rule with a rod of iron, just like Jesus. You know, I like the latter part of that verse where it says, and he shall rule them with a rod of iron. The latter part says, even as I received of my Father. Jesus received that authority of the Father. He said, I'm basically going to give that same authority to you that overcome. And again, so this rod of iron ruling is first to our Savior Jesus Christ, but is also to the ruling class who will literally rule and reign with him. Now, I want to quote here from the book Revelation Expounded, Finnis Jennings Dake. He said this, the expression rod of iron means authority over the nations. And in this sense, every redeemed, raptured, and resurrected saint will have such authority with Christ as is proven by the following scriptures in both testaments. So he's going to give us a litany of scriptures, and I'm going to give you the verses. You can take these verses and go through them and review them yourself. But first, he talks about the Old Testament saints who will reign with Christ. He gives a verse, Psalm 149:6-9, Daniel chapter 7. Verse 18 and verse number 27, Matthew chapter 8, verses 11 and 12, Jeremiah chapter 30, verse number 9, Ezekiel chapter 34, verse number 24, Ezekiel 37, verses 24 and 25, Hosea chapter 3, verse number 5. Also, it gives reference to the church saints ruling and reigning. It gives verses in Matthew chapter 19, verse 28, Matthew chapter 20, verses 20 through 28, Romans chapter 8, verses 8 and verse 17, 1 Corinthians chapter 4, verse number 8, chapter 6, verse number 2, and then 2 Timothy chapter 2, verse number 12, and then Revelation chapter 1, verses 5 and 6, and then Revelation chapter 2, verses 26 and 27. Again, 26, 27 ties with the ruling with the rod of iron. The saints ruling, those that overcome. Then the 144,000 Jews will also reign with Christ. We look at Revelation chapter 7, verses 1 through 8. Now, this is when they are sealed in the book of Revelation. But then also chapter 12, verse 5, we're going to see that 12, verse 5 of Revelation is when the man-child is caught up. And I'm going to explain to you how the man-child represents the 144,000. But at that time, they would be caught up. And then Revelation chapter 14, verses 1 through 5, this gives us a further understanding about the 144,000. As a matter of fact, chapter chapter 14, verses 1 through 5, the 144,000 at this time will be pictured in heaven. And again, this is going to be key to help us understand who the man-child is. Also, he gives reference to Psalm 149, verse 6 and 9, and then Daniel chapter 7, verse 18, and again, verse 27. And then last, we have the ruling class that's going to reign with Christ. We have the tribulation saints who will reign with Christ. Now, these are Christians who are born again during the time of the Great Tribulation, but they will die a martyr's death during the tribulation. And prior to the millennial kingdom beginning, Revelation chapter 20, verses 4 through 6, talks about them being resurrected from the dead. John said, I saw them seated upon thrones, and they shall rule and reign with us 1,000 years. So even the tribulation saints, again, they will rule with a rod of iron. They will be the ruling class. Now, again, the reason why these will be the ruling class who will rule with Christ with the rod of iron is because we will be glorified. We will be the glorified at that time. And again, we will no longer have the sin nature at that time. So we will rule exactly like Christ. And again, it's going to be beautiful. Now, again, looking at timing, this event is taking place during the time of the Great Tribulation. Now, I want to further give identification of this man-child as being the 144,000. So what I'm going to do here, I'm going to quote again from the book, Revelation Expounded by Dr. Phoenix Dakes. This is going to help us to establish it. And then the latter part of this, I'm going to give some scriptures that I think is going to really seal the deal who this 144,000 represent as that man-child. Now, in his book, he goes on to say this, we believe that the man-child symbolizes the 144,000 Jews who are the first fruits to God from Israel after the rapture of all Jews of the church and the Old Testament saints. The reasons are, and he gave a number of reasons. Number one, it has been conclusively proven that the woman represents Israel. Since this is true, it follows that Israel cannot bring forth a company of Gentiles. Now, again, in the church, you have Jew and Gentile that comprises the church age. So again, this totally disqualifies the church being the man child. He goes on to say, she is sure to bring forth a company of her own nationality, the Jews. She cannot bring forth an individual person. Now, this is key. I think we've missed it by saying the man child is Jesus when we say the nation is Israel. So we're talking about symbolically that the sun clothed woman is the nation of Israel. The nation of Israel at this time is not bringing forth a literal man, Jesus Christ. The nation is giving birth to her people. And we're going to see that. She's bringing forth her people, the Jews. So again, she cannot bring forth an individual person. Only an individual can do that. The man child then can only represent a company of Jews out of Israel, or she's given birth to them. Now, the Bible talks about the man-child, once he's delivered, he'll be caught up to heaven. But then the scripture also talks about that there will be a remnant of the children of Israel left behind. So listen to this. He goes on to say this. The remnant is a company, so the man-child must of necessity represent a company of Jews in order to fulfill the plain statement of Revelation 12. I like to say the plain sense of Scripture. This alone would exclude the theory that Jesus being the man-child. There is no other company of Jews definitely mentioned in the fulfillment of Revelation chapters 4 through chapters 19 in Daniel's 70 week besides the 144,000. And as their salvation and sealing for protection through the trumpet judgments only are described, it seems clear that they are the ones to be caught up in the seventh trumpet as the man child. I want to say something before I quote more. Think about this. I mean, just looking at it practically, the Bible says this sun-clothed woman, she's in travail. She's about to bring forth her child. And then it says that the devil is right there waiting to devour her child. Again, saints, the war with Jesus and the devil is over. Now, again, I got to reiterate, this is dispensational timing during the Great Tribulation. This is not at the birth of Christ. This is not at the birth. Jesus, he yielded his life at Calvary, but he rose from the dead triumphant. The Bible says we have in heaven the man Christ Jesus. Jesus will no longer be a threat or threatened by the devil. Again, we're going to see that, again, I believe this has everything to do with the 144,000 Jews during the time of the tribulation. You know, God's going to seal them with the seal of God in their forehead and in their right hand, so none of the judgments, nor the Antichrist, nor the devil can touch them. Now, he goes on to say this, the destiny of the 144,000 proves them to be the man-child. They will appear before the throne in heaven and before the four beasts and the elders who are before the throne. It is expressly stated that they will be redeemed, and I love this, from the earth. Now, I'm going to read a passage for you in Revelation chapter 14 that I think we have read over, and we really missed something that was so powerful. In chapter 4 of Revelation, we're going to find the 144,000 in heaven at this time. How did they get to heaven? I believe they were the man-child who was raptured, who was caught up, and we're going to see that as we go forward. He goes on to say this. They were redeemed from the earth and from among men. They therefore cannot be earthly people who will go through the last 3.5 years of the tribulation. We're going to see the 144,000. They will not go through the full latter half of the Great Tribulation. You don't find them nowhere mentioned after they've been caught up in chapter 12. We're going to see that. He goes on to say this. And who will form the nucleus around which the 12 tribes will be gathered in the millennium? The fact that they will be in heaven between the seventh trumpet and the first vial judgment shows that they will have been raptured. So in other words, you find the 144,000 in between the seventh trumpet blowing and in between the first vial judgment. Now, the first vial judgment, we're going to look at that. That's going to be the last set of judgments that will enter the tribulation. We're going to see the preparation of it in chapter 15, but we're going to see the actual vial judgments released in Revelation chapter 16. The 144,000 will be caught up before that point, and you don't hear nothing else about them in Scripture. Again, I think we're going to really see some beautiful things. Now, he goes on to say this. When, if not as the man-child in the middle of the week or the middle of the tribulation, the three messenger angels immediately following the vision of the 144,000 in heaven will proclaim their particular message from the middle of the week onward. So it stands to reason that the vision will be fulfilled in the place it is given, which is immediately after the catching up of the man-child under the seventh trumpet and before the vile judgments and the ministry of the messenger angels. Again, this is key again because this catching up of the man-child is between those two judgments. It's the catching up, and you don't find them no longer on planet Earth. He goes on to say, if the 144,000 are seen on Earth in the middle week and in heaven immediately after the seventh trumpet, which blows in the middle of the week or the mid part of the tribulation, then they are sure to be raptured as the man-child in the middle of the week. We have seen that only the Old Testament and church saints will be caught up to heaven before the 70 week or before the Great Tribulation. And they and that they will be with God in heaven, represented by the elders. Now, I know I'm giving you a lot here, but I really think this is going to help us to understand who this man-child is. Again, I believe it cannot be Jesus Christ for timing, dispensation. He goes on to say this, we have also seen that the tribulation saints will be martyred, principally after the rapture of the man-child, but not caught up until at the end of the week. The only other place for the insertion of the rapture of the 144,000 is in Revelation chapter 12, verse 5. Therefore, the man-child must be the 144,000 who will be caught up under the seventh trumpet, for immediately after this trumpet, they will be seen in heaven before God. Revelation chapter 14. verses 1 through 5. And again, I'm telling you, as we go further, it's going to get so clear. I really believe that. I think we missed some things and not really looking at the text. And I think that it has caused some problems in some areas. He goes on to say this: the place in which John saw the 144,000 further proves that they will be in heaven before the second advent or second coming of Christ to earth, and necessarily must be raptured before then. When, if not as the man-child, John seemed to see this company at two places, namely on Mount Zion and in heaven before God. Now, some argue that this Mount Zion, this is found in Revelation chapter 14, some argue that Mount Zion is the earthly one, that the whole scene, or Revelation 14, 1 through 5, must be an earthly event. But we are convinced that Revelation 14 is heavenly and refers to the heavenly Mount Zion. And again, the scripture literally tells us that it's going to be the heavenly Mount Zion. So what we're going to see here in a little bit, we're going to see, I'm going to show you so beautiful in scripture, the progression of the 144,000. I'm going to show you them on earth. I'm going to show you them being represented as 144,000 being caught up at the mid part of the tribulation. And then I'm going to show you them in heaven. Now, I know you probably got thoughts going in your mind. Okay, Brother Perkins, I'm hanging with you, but I'm still not totally convinced that the man-child represents 144,000. I want you to hang with me because I'm going to give you some more verses in a few minutes. But I want to quote another scholar here. This is from the book called Prophecy Marches On. This is from Dr. John G. Hall in his book Revelation. Listen what he says. It has been seen that the woman can be none other than Israel. Since she gives birth to the man-child, he must also be Jewish and not Gentile, or the church, which is also Gentile for the most part. The woman is not a single individual, but a group of people. It follows then that neither is her child an individual, but a group of people also. Some have advanced the theory that the man-child is Christ. But this cannot be, for this event takes place in the middle of the tribulation, or the great tribulation period. Christ has been born, he died, and he was resurrected, and he was taken up to heaven in the book of Acts. Again, dispensation. We got to keep the dispensation. Now, what I want to do now, I want to take you to a verse here found in the book of Isaiah. Isaiah chapter 66, verse number 7 and 8. And I got to tell you something. I'm looking at my time. My time is winding down really fast. I'm going to give you the verse, and I may have to come back and really further give you some understanding. But I believe that this verse is going to help us to identify the 144,000. Here we find the text. It's quoted a lot. Isaiah 66, verse 7 and 8. Listen to what it says. Before she travail, she brought forth. Before her pain came, she was delivered of a man-child. Who have heard such a thing? Who have seen such things? Shall the earth be made to bring forth in one day? And shall a nation be born at once? Listen at this. For as soon as Zion travail, she brought forth her children. Now, this is powerful, saints. I believe that this verse is going to help us to understand who the man-child is. Here, we know that this reference here gives reference to Revelation 12. We know this verse here is talking about Israel in travail. Before she travailed, she brought forth. Before her pains came, she delivered a man-child. We know that this is talking about Israel in the time of great tribulation. But it says she delivered a man-child. I think the verse here, this part of the verse here, man-child, is giving reference to the gender of her children. Because when you go down to the latter part of the text, it says, who have heard such a thing? Who have seen such things? Shall the earth be made to bring forth in one day? Shall a nation be born at once? For as soon as Zion, or as soon as Israel went into travail, this is what it says, she brought forth her children. The man-child is the gender, but it's talking about the nation bringing forth the children. Now, we do know that in Revelation chapter 7, the Bible said that God will release an angel who will seal the 144,000. But we're going to see again in Revelation chapter 14, the scripture lets us know that all of these 144,000 Jews who are sealed are all men. Not a one of them are women. Again, this is key. And I believe that this verse alludes to the fact that the man-child whom the nation delivers is her children. It says here, as soon as Zion, as soon as she gave birth, as soon as Israel gave birth, she brought forth her children. Now, I'm going to have to stop here and leave you hanging because my time is winding up. I want to say to you, if you don't know Christ, I want to encourage you to receive him. The Bible says, whosoever shall call upon the name of Christ, they shall be saved. You know, Jesus Christ died to give you life. Today, if you receive him, Lord, I'm a sinner, lost without you. Lord, I believe that you died on Calvary's cross to give me life. Save me. Call out to him. Jesus will give you life. He will give you eternal life. It's that simple. Salvation is easy. You don't have to work for it. You receive it. It's a gift from God. Simply believe on his son. Believe on the death, burial, and resurrection of Jesus, and you will have life. Again, Jesus at Calvary took our sins. And at Calvary, when you receive him, you take his righteousness. We are born again because we have swapped places. He became the sacrificial lamb to give every one of us life. You know, again, I want to encourage you. Today is the day of salvation, the Bible says. You know, I do this every program because I don't know if this is your first time watching the program, but I want you to know Jesus died to give you life. And again, you don't have to live miserably from this point on. You know, when I received Christ, my life changed. My world changed. Women, money, fine, whatever. Nothing could give me the peace and satisfaction that my Savior has given me. You know, I have peace right now from the inside out. Nothing on the outside can give me the peace that I have from in that was given to me when I received Christ. Again, whosoever shall call upon the name of Christ shall be saved. I want to encourage you to come back next week. We want to look again at the man-child. And here's a preview of what's coming. The Bible said that the 144,000, they will be sealed by God. God will dispatch an angel from heaven who will seal them in their foreheads, sealed in their foreheads, so none of the judgments of the great tribulation can touch them. What I want to do to help clarify even further, I'm going to show you the 144,000 on earth. I'm going to show them being raptured, I believe, at the as the man-child going to heaven. And then I'm going to show you them in heaven. So don't miss Your Future in Bible Prophecy next week.
2: 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That's according, the number two, prophecy.org. And here's what's coming up on Don's schedule in the weeks ahead. Coming September 13th through the 15th, it's According to Prophecy Ministries' 23rd Annual West Coast Bible Prophecy Conference in San Diego, California. According to Prophecy Ministries will be speaking on board an Alaska cruise September 20th through the 27th. The Power Church welcomes Don for their Bible Prophecy Online Conference, their second annual prophecy meeting, October 12 and 14. New Beginning Christian Ministries Bible Prophecy Conference will feature Don October 23rd and 24th in Fountain Inn, South Carolina. 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
8: Have your Bibles, if you would open with me this morning to 2 Thessalonians chapter 2. 2 Thessalonians chapter 2, we'll be picking up this morning in verse 13 as we consider together a reminder we all need. 2 Thessalonians chapter 2, beginning in verse 13, if you would follow along with me as we read from the Word of God. But we are bound to give thanks to God always for you, brethren, beloved of the Lord, because God from the beginning chose you for salvation through sanctification by the Spirit and belief in the truth, to which he called you by our gospel for the obtaining of the glory of our Lord Jesus Christ. Therefore, brethren, stand fast and hold the traditions which you were taught, whether by word or our epistle. Shall we pray together? Father, thank you for your word, Lord, and what it has within it. Every time we open it, Lord, there is something that you have for us. Oh, God, speak to us today. But we just come humbly, a desire to learn, to grow, and we ask this in Jesus' name. Amen. The word discouragement is defined as a loss of heart and hope that weakens our confidence, it drains our joy, and it makes us question whether continuing is worth it. The word itself means to remove courage. Discouragement often comes when prayers seem unanswered, or progress feels slow, or challenges seem constant. And when we are discouraged, we may feel an inward heaviness that we cannot fully articulate. There is a spiritual weariness, often accompanied by the thought that all our efforts no longer seem meaningful. And if we entertain that thought, your mind can grow doubtful, your heart will grow heavy, and your will be defeated. In fact, in Proverbs chapter 13, verse 12, it says this: hope deferred makes the heart sick. And that's exactly where the Thessalonian believers were. False teaching had shaken them. Confusion about the end times had stirred fear. Their confidence was being eroded, and discouragement was quietly at work. And therefore, the Apostle Paul not only cleared up the confusion that was caused by the false teachers and clarified their theology, but he also strengthened their hearts to overcome discouragement by reminding them of what God had already done for them. In verses 13 and 14, we find what some have called a system of theology in miniature, transformed into the same image from glory to glory, just as by the Spirit of the Lord. It's a process. From glory to glory. We see it. We know what the goal is, but it's the Spirit of God working in my life to make me that way. We don't naturally start out humble. We naturally start out arrogant. And we need the Spirit of God to work into us the character and the life of Christ. And he does that through sanctification. Maybe today you're a little bit discouraged because you don't see the growth that you'd like to see. It takes time. It's a process. I was reading to the pastors this morning.

yield to that work. Sometimes that work is painful. Have you ever noticed that? When God is working in your life, when you yield yourself to the Lord and say, you know what, Lord, this is my prayer. Make me like Jesus. Sometimes we sing it. Make me like you, Lord. That is my desire. That is my prayer. And God takes us up on that. And it's not like he just says, oh, you want to be like Jesus? Let me get the Jesus dust and just, there you go. Now you're just like Jesus. And that's not how it works. I want to be loving like Jesus. You do. Oh, it's so good. It's a great desire. Here's somebody that's very difficult to love. And I want you to learn to love like Jesus. You know, I just want to be humble like Jesus. All right, I'm going to bring you into some circumstances that are going to require a tremendous amount of humility. I wasn't thinking that. I just want to be compassionate like Jesus. Well, I'm going to show you, I'm going to bring you some people in your life that are going to, I'm going to use to show you how to be compassionate. They're a burden. No. God's wanting to teach you compassion. This is how the Spirit of God works in our life. And so I yield to it. How does this work come about? He says, this sanctifying work of the Spirit in verse 13 comes through belief in the truth. When Paul arrived in Thessalonica and began ministering there, it says in 1 Thessalonians chapter 2, verse 13, the way they responded. Listen to what it says. It says that they received the word of God, which you heard from us, and you welcomed it, not as if it was the word of men, but as it is in truth, the word of God, which also effectively works in you who believe. The word of God works for who? Those who believe it. Those who don't believe it, it doesn't work. Those who believe it, it works. The word of God works effectively in those who believe it, not in those who do not believe it. It is when they believed what was presented to them, the truth of God's word, that they understood we are loved, we are chosen, we are set apart by God. It was through faith, it was through belief in the gospel. Let me ask you, do you believe that this works? I think you do, or you wouldn't be here. I believe that this works, or I wouldn't preach it. The people say, well, I don't believe that. That doesn't work. Because you don't believe it. It's when you believe it and you act on it and you receive it, it works. It works. God's word works. They were loved, chosen, set apart, but also, Paul said, they were called by God. Look at verse 14. To which he called you by our gospel for the obtaining of the glory of our Lord Jesus Christ. He called you. Being called by God means that God lovingly invites us to follow him and receive salvation. God's call. It's not just a general announcement. It is a personal invitation. He's calling you. The question is whether or not you have responded to the call. Have you ever received a call and thought, nah, not answering that. And you just quickly, voicemail. Maybe because you didn't recognize the person, or maybe you did. And you went, I don't want to talk to them right now. I'll get back to them. You've done it. I have also. And you, if you're the person calling, you know, they sent me to voicemail. I know how it works. That's the first call. Because if it goes all the way and then it picks up, you know, maybe they didn't have their phone. Or maybe they wanted you to think they didn't have their phone. I've also thought that. My whole point with that silly illustration is this. Somebody called, you pick it up. The Lord's saying, I'm calling you. And the call of God is this plea to be reconciled to him. He loves you. It's a loving, gracious invitation to follow him. Have you responded to that call?
Those of you who have responded to that call, where were you when you heard the

0: of God. Where were you when the Spirit of God just took the Word of God and hit you right in the heart and just, you realized, I need Jesus, and you responded? Where were you when you heard the call? Were your ears open? And what was that like? I remember where I was when I heard the call of God. A personal invitation to follow him. You know, in Matthew chapter 22, Jesus tells a parable about the call of God. In the parable of a wedding, a feast. And as the parable goes, it illustrates a heavenly truth. And the parable is this. There was a king, Jesus said, who was holding a wedding feast for his son. And so he sent out invitations. You ever gotten those invitations for the wedding? They just save the date. Oh, look at them. They're so cute. You get those invitations and you respond to go to that wedding. Well, they were hand-delivered, these invitations. And the response to the invitation varied. There were some who just flat out refused to come. No interest. Not coming. Have a great wedding. Not really. They didn't even care. No response whatsoever. Then there were others. They made excuses. Yeah, we'd love to come, but we've got to, a thing. We got a thing. We can't. Mm-mm. Same date. We just scheduled it when we got this invitation. We can't come. They made excuses why they weren't going to come, in other words. We're not coming. We're not coming. And then there were others, when the messenger showed up, they mistreated them. They beat them. They hurt them. They wounded them. Well, that's not very nice. As this parable unfolds, eventually the invitation goes out to everyone. But the fact is, when the call went out from the king on behalf of his son, it's basically the father sending an invitation on behalf of his son. There were people that just flat out refused. I want nothing to do with Jesus. Others that said, maybe sometime later on when I get around to it. I got some things I want to do. And then others that just were violently opposed to even thinking you would invite me to your feast. The call went out. It was gracious. It was wide. It was real. But not everybody responded. I think of the calling of God. I think of Jesus calling his disciples. I always love reading through the Gospels and seeing when Jesus called the disciples. It always ministers to me. When Jesus said, come and follow me, and I will make you become fishers of men. And how they responded to the call and just dropped everything and followed Jesus. They heard the call. They responded to the call. The call of God goes out through the preaching of the gospel and the work of the Holy Spirit. And God seeks to draw men's hearts to himself, and he offers grace, and he offers forgiveness and a new beginning in Christ. The call goes out, but you have to respond to it. In the book of Hebrews, chapter 3, in verses 7 and 8, the writer of Hebrews declared, therefore, the Holy Spirit says, make note of that, the Holy Spirit says, who's calling? The Spirit of God is calling. Today, not later, but today, if you will hear his voice, do not harden your hearts as in the day of rebellion, in the day of trial, in the wilderness. It is possible when the call comes to harden your heart, to just refuse it. Here, the exhortation is, don't refuse the call of God. Do not harden your heart. If you can, hear his voice. There may be some even here today watching, listening, and God has been calling you and you've been resisting the call of God. Friend, don't harden your heart, because at some point your heart will become solidified. Respond to the call of God. There's no need to be discouraged today if you know that you're loved by God, chosen by God, set apart for his purposes, called to be with him. Because one day, and this is what Paul mentions now, that we will be glorified in God. Again, verse 14, it says, for the obtaining, you were called, for what purpose? For the obtaining of the glory of our Lord Jesus Christ. This is so amazing to me. The future for the child of God is more than we could even imagine. The glory that awaits. Paul would say that the present sufferings of this world, he said, are not worthy to be compared with the glory that shall be revealed. They're not even in the same category. They're not even in the same area. They're not even, they can't be compared. There is no comparison to what we experience here to what is awaiting us there. Glory. We haven't seen it. We read about it. We know that it's promised to us. The Bible says in Colossians chapter 3, verse 4, it says, when Christ, who is our life, appears, then we shall appear with him in glory. In glory. What happens when we obtain this glory, receive this glory of our Lord Jesus Christ? Well, for one thing, make a note of this, we will be like Jesus. 1 John chapter 3, verse 2 says, beloved, now we are children of God, and it has not yet been revealed what we shall be, but we know that when he is revealed, we shall be like him, for we shall see him as he is. We're going to be like him, like Jesus. To be glorified one day. What does that mean? Here's what it means. It means that our sinful nature will be gone. I can't even imagine what it would be like to not have a sinful nature. It's been with me since I came into the world. Not sin? Not have a tendency to, or desire to, or a temptation to? That whole part of us that we crucify daily and put down with the power of the Spirit and fight against, there's no fight anymore. You just live in perfection and doing the will of God perfectly. Yes, that is glory. I don't know anything about that right now. I desire that. I long for that. I strive toward that in the Spirit, but I've never experienced a life without a sin nature. Well, guess what? When you're in glory and you're like Jesus, that's not a part of your life anymore. It's gone. How about this? Also, our bodies will be transformed. Right there, people are like, oh, praise God. Yes, Jesus. Oh, man, this knee is just, whatever your thing is, new body. People are doing their best to try to keep this thing running, replacing it with parts and, you know, but there, it's perfect. New hips, new knees is what I'm referring to, please. New eyes. God's coming for me in parts. But in glory, that's everything's brand new, perfect. And here's something else that is amazing about glory. We are going to be in perfect fellowship with God. Do you know in the book of Genesis, in the very beginning, before sin entered the world, that man was walking with God in the cool of the day, speaking to him face to face. That will be restored. In Revelation, it talks about they will see his face and his name shall be upon their foreheads. I mean, just the absolute unrestricted fellowship. It is so hard to process this side of glory, but it is the future of the child of God, what the word of God says. We are going to obtain and be a part of the glory of the Lord Jesus Christ. Glory means transformation. Romans chapter 8, verse 17 says this, if children, and we are, then that means we are heirs, joint heirs with Christ, if indeed we suffer with him, that we might also be glorified together. We're going to be glorified. He completes the work, but it's going to happen. This is our inheritance. Christ's glory is our inheritance. Reserved. Nothing can touch it. And also, we will reign with Christ, the Bible says. 2 Timothy chapter 2, verse 12 says, if we endure, we shall also reign with him. In other words, our glory shared with Christ's glory. It's victory. It's a shared victory with Christ. Everything that is his, he shares with us for all of eternity. in light of the glorious future that God has promised, Paul now calls the church to live with spiritual stability. Again, remember, they were being bombarded by false teaching. They were being shaken. They were troubled. Paul said, hey, listen, remember who you are, that you are loved, that you are chosen, that you are set apart, that you are called, that one day you will be glorified. Now, keep that in the forefront of your mind. Know that. Remember that. And then the response to that is in verse 15. We're almost through. Here's what he says. Therefore. You know that therefore is a connection word. Whenever you see the word therefore, it connects you to, what is it there for? The previous verses. In other words, because of everything I've just told you about who you are and what awaits you, therefore, this is now our response. Stand fast and hold the traditions which you were taught, whether by word or our epistle. In light of what's coming, Paul said, I want you to stand fast. The word stand fast means to persevere, to stand firm. Don't move from this. Whether pressure or confusion or discouragement, stand fast in what you know. You know that this is something that Paul exhorted the churches that he pastored over and over? Almost every letter, he says the same thing. Let me give you an example. 1 Corinthians chapter 16, verse 13, he says, watch, stand fast in the faith, be brave and be strong. In writing to the Galatians in chapter 5 and verse 1, he says, stand fast, therefore, in the liberty by which Christ has made us free. And don't be entangled again with the yoke of bondage. To the Philippians, he writes in chapter 4, verse 1, therefore, my beloved and longed for brethren, my joy and my crown, so stand fast in the Lord, beloved. 1 Thessalonians 3:8, we read it. For now we live if you stand fast in the Lord. You get the idea? This was something that the churches needed to know. Stand fast. Not only to stand fast, but to hold your ground, to hold on. Paul says, hold the traditions you were taught by word or epistle. The word means to keep faithfully. The traditions isn't referring to religious traditions handed down. He's talking about the things that he taught them when he was there and the things that he had written to them. Hold fast to these things. Do not let go of these things. Regardless of what is being said through false teaching, what is being brought about, hold fast, stand fast. Remain fixed. And how important it is for us to do that today. Not to get ensnared by some atheistic ideology that has all the apparent scholarship and education, but says that Jesus isn't real, or the Bible is full of contradictions, or your relationship to God is simply something that you bought into to explain what you can't understand. Just absolute absurdity. Reject it. Don't listen to it. Hold fast to what you know, what has been written, God's word. Don't be shaken. Hold up the shield of faith. Quench the fiery darts of the enemy. Stand fast. In conclusion, let me say to you that God, thankfully, has not left us guessing about who we are or where we're headed. Paul reminds us, we are loved by the Lord, chosen by the Lord, before the foundation of the world, sanctified by the Holy Spirit, called by the gospel, destined for the glory of Jesus Christ. That means, church, today, our faith is not fragile, but it is solid. Our hope is not unstable. It is very secure. Our future is not uncertain. It's glorious. And Paul doesn't stop with what God has done. He tells us now how we are to live. Therefore, brethren, stand fast. In a world full of shifting voices and changing values and spiritual confusion, God calls his people to stay rooted in truth, anchored in Christ, and faithful to his word. And therefore, wherever you find yourself today, you are weary, if you are discouraged, if you are uncertain, please remember this. Write this down. God loves you. He has chosen you. He has set you apart for his purpose. He's called you. One day you're going to be glorified with him. That's a good reminder for all of us today. May God help us to remember that. In Jesus' name. Will you pray with me this morning? Thank you, Lord. Lord, thank you today for the reminder that if God be for us, who can be against us? What shall separate us from the love of God, which is in Christ Jesus our Lord? Nothing. Nothing. Lord, I thank you for this reminder today. Lord, it really truly does produce a sense of overwhelming thankfulness and praise and worship and adoration for what you've provided that we do not deserve. Lord, that we are loved by God. Wow, amazing. Help us to behold that manner of love this week, Lord. To rest in it, to rejoice in it, Lord. To worship you because of it. And Lord, for those perhaps today that have not answered the call, Lord, I pray that they would hear the voice of the Spirit saying, come, be saved, be born again. Thank you, Lord, in Jesus' name.
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0: We've all heard the phrase, the world doesn't revolve around you. But if you audit the way you live your life, would it be fair to say your world revolves around you? How do you spend your time? What are your priorities? What does your week actually revolve around? And be honest with yourself. Not what you wish it revolved around, not what you'd say to someone at church, but what does your schedule, your attention, your energy, and your money actually point toward? Because the answer to those questions reveal what you worship. The human heart is an idol-making factory. We're built to worship. We can't help it. The only question is whether we aim that worship at the one who actually is worthy of it, or whether we settle for something smaller. In a culture drowning in self-worship, self-optimization, self-expression, self-actualization, the church has a radically different view. You're not made to be impressed with yourself. You're made to be overwhelmed by God. Today, we open up Psalm 95 and look at what Scripture actually says about worship, why it's not optional, not peripheral, and not about you. Instead, worship is the most important thing you will do all week, and most of us have no idea why. So let's take a look. This is a psalm of corporate worship, Psalm 95, verses 1 through 7. Oh, come, let us sing to the Lord. Let us make a joyful noise to the rock of our salvation. Let us come into his presence with thanksgiving. Let us make a joyful noise to him with songs of praise. For the Lord is a great God, a great King above all gods. In his hand are the depths of the earth. The heights of the mountain are his also. The sea is his, for he made it. And his hands formed the dry land. Oh, come, let us worship and bow down. Let us kneel before the Lord our Maker. For he is our God, and we are the people of his pasture, and the sheep of his hand. And the grass withers, and the flower fades, but the word of our God, it stands forever. Amen. You may be seated. Worship is an invitation every single week to tremble afresh at the glory of God, the ultimate cure for Christians like you and me that easily get bored and forget the greatness and the glory of God. This 1 hour of worship is designed every week to cure your dull hearts, because we forget and we become complacent and our hearts gravitate to things lesser than God. And so worship is designed for you to be cured of your dullness and be reminded of the greatness and the glory of God. Westminster Confession of Faith in chapter 21 says this concerning worship, that natural understanding reveals that there is a God who is Lord and sovereign over everything, who is good and does good to everyone, and who is therefore to be held in awe, loved, praised, called upon, trusted in, and served with all our heart, soul, and might. The acceptable way of worshiping the true God is established by God himself. God's revealed will so defines and outlines proper worship that neither the imaginations and devices of men nor the suggestions of Satan are to be followed. God is not to be worshipped under any visible representation or in any other way than that which is prescribed in Holy Scripture. More than just an hour weekly, it shapes all of life. It allows us to be reminded of the greatness and the glory of God. So let's study worship together this morning. The first thing I want to point out in our study of Psalm 95 is the definition of worship. We need a good definition of what worship is. Is it just the singing? Is it just the sermon? What exactly is worship? Well, we get a clue in verse 2 of Psalm 95. It says, make a joyful noise with songs of praise. Praise is the operative word when it comes to worship. The word praise in the Hebrew is hallel, which literally means to boast. You see, when we worship, whether it's singing or confessing, whether it's praying or listening to the word, whether it's receiving the sacrament of baptism or the Lord's Supper, it is designed to offer praise to the Lord. And that word praise literally means to boast. It is boasting in the Lord. You say boasting in the Lord. Why? Because God knows that we easily boast in anything and everything. We spend our entire lives, if we're honest, boasting in ourselves. in our lives, in our children, in our successes, in our careers, we are a people that are naturally prone to boast. And so it reminds us that when we worship, we don't boast in ourselves, but we boast in the Lord. We boast in His greatness and His glory and His goodness. So the whole worship service, the whole idea of worship, is your opportunity to boast in God and not yourselves. And we see in this passage this boasting in God spelled out for us in verses 3-7. It is a boast of ultimate exaltation. The psalmist says that our God is a great God in verse 3, a great king above all gods. And then in verses 4, 5, and 6, it speaks to God as the creator of all things, that the depths of the earth are in his hands, and the sea he has made it, and he is our maker, that he is the creator above all things. And then in verse 7, we're reminded that he's not only the great king above all gods and the creator above all things, but verse 7 tells us that he is the sheep above and holds his people in the palm of his hand. He is the shepherd above his people and above his sheep. It is giving ultimate worship, is giving ultimate exaltation to God as the king above all gods, the creator above all things, and the shepherd above his people. Now, let me just make a clarification. This does not mean that we cannot enjoy the things of this world. It does not mean we can't enjoy our work. It doesn't mean we can't take pleasure in the created order. No, God has designed us to find joy and to find pleasure in the created things. The problem is when we see them as ultimate things and not just good things. When our work becomes ultimate and our children become ultimate and our success becomes ultimate and money becomes ultimate, and then we not only enjoy them as good things, but we worship them as ultimate things. That is when we get in trouble. God is calling us through this psalm to recognize God as the ultimate, the king above all gods, the creator above all things. Second thing we see in this passage is not only the definition of worship, but we see the rhythm of worship. One of the rhythms of worship that we see in this psalm is that worship is not ultimately private, but it is corporate. Did you notice in the psalm, in the passage that we read, that there's no I and there's no me? Did you notice that? Verse 1, let us sing to the Lord. Let us come before the Lord in verse 6. Our Maker. It is us giving praises. It is our God. In the New Testament, we see Jesus, his disciples, say, how do we pray? And how does he open up? My Father? No, our Father. You see, worship is designed ultimately to be corporate, to be done together in community. That's not to say that we can't have personal, private times of worship, but Psalm 95 reminds us that it is ultimately designed to be done together. Why? Because we've been designed for this. We've been designed for community and for fellowship. It's something that you can't get anywhere else, that we're coming together, singing together and praying together and confessing together. Why? Because we believe, as we just told our community members, our students, that you are now part of a family, the body of Christ. And when you're not here, the body's divided. And the family's not together. Because there are things that have happened in your life that I've never experienced. And there's things that have happened in my life that you've never experienced. And through those experiences, we encounter God in fresh new ways. And we need each other to be reminded of the glory and the goodness and the greatness of God and all of the ways in which we have experienced God together. We need to be here. We need to make worship a priority, because it's designed to be corporate. Not only corporate, but we also see the rhythm that it requires engagement. Worship is not a spectator sport. So therefore, I never want to see you, when we're singing, go like this. It's meant for you to engage, to sing, even if you have a bad voice. God will redeem our voices. He will redeem our singing. But you are to sing and you are to speak. It involves the entire being of the person. Did you notice? It says, let us sing, let us make joyful noises. It even says we bow and we kneel. Why are all those elements important? Because the rhythm of worship involves the whole being. When we are expressive in our worship, we are reminding ourselves and rededicating our whole being to the service of God. That when these eyes are tempted during the week, we can be reminded that these eyes looked up to the heavens and encountered the glory of God. That these hands that I work with were at one point on a Sunday morning worship service stretched out to God in praise to Him. That I stood up, that I sat down, my whole being, my whole self, rededicated in worship to the glory of God. This is the rhythm of worship. Not a spectator sport, but fully engaged in the worship of God. The other rhythm that we see here is that worship is self-denying. Every element in this psalm, God, it's about you. God, you're great. You're glorious. You're the maker. You're the one we bow down to. Because all throughout the week, we're told that we're the man. We're told that we're the best. We're told that we're the center of the universe. And we need 1 hour every single week to be reoriented and to deny ourselves and be reminded that there is a God and I'm not Him. And that leads us to our third and final point, the priority of worship. Worship is ultimate because it ultimately points us to our greatest need. In the very first verse, it says who we are to make our joyful noise to the rock of our salvation. The ancients would write of a rock as a refuge or a hiding place or a place of rest. And not a place of rest like where you take a nap, but a place where you would find ultimate satisfaction, a place where your restless soul could finally be at rest. And the reason worship is a priority is that God knows in His wisdom that we are running through life 6 days a week like a chicken with its head cut off, and our souls are restless, and we need 1 hour every week where we are reminded that it is in Christ, the rock of our salvation, where we can only find the rest that we long for. Jesus Christ, the rock of our salvation, the one that we find refuge in, the one where we can find our ultimate rest. You see, worship ultimately reminds us to not find rest and satisfaction in our work, but to find rest and satisfaction in the work of Jesus Christ, our rock and our Redeemer. We are hungry and we are thirsty, and we will try to quench our thirst and satisfy our hunger with everything under the sun. And the problem is we will always continue to be thirsty and we will always continue to be hungry if we try to find our rest and quench our thirst and satisfy our hunger with the things of this world. Worship is bringing us back like beggars begging for bread every single week to the only well that quenches and the only bread that satisfies, our rock and our Redeemer. Let us pray. Father, Lord, I thank you for the greatness and the glory of God. May our boast not be in us and in our work, but may our boast be in you and you alone. It's in Jesus' name I pray. Amen.
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0: 25 years ago, on a clear September morning, 19 men motivated by radical Islamic ideology flew commercial airplanes into the World Trade Center, the Pentagon, and a field in Shanksville, Pennsylvania. Nearly 3,000 Americans were killed. It was a shocking act of terror on American soil. And a nation that had largely forgotten God flooded into churches overnight. We said, never forget. We resurrected the motto, in God we trust. And for a while, we meant it. But here we are, just 25 years later, and it sickens me to say that we have forgotten. Of course, Coral Ridge Ministries has never shied away from naming what is true, that radical Islam is a theological and political system that is fundamentally incompatible with the freedoms this nation was built upon. Islam does not merely disagree with Christianity, it calls for the subjugation or destruction of everyone who will not submit to it. And yet, in the very city where those towers fell, voters are now electing radical Islamist sympathizers to public office, including the mayor's office in New York City and even the United States Congress. Never forget has become a very faint memory. In God we trust has become muted in our national vocabulary. And the question Psalm 95 puts before us is actually the same question this 25th anniversary of 9/11 presents. What is your focus? Who or what is worth remembering? Will we fall to our selfish, sinful ways or orient our hearts and minds to what is worth remembering? Recently, I spent time with my mentor and dear friend, Dr. Peter Lilback of Westminster Theological Seminary, discussing radical Islam and its effects on the West. Let's take a look.
3: Do you want to have Jesus or do you want to have jihad? Because you cannot have them both. Certainly, you cannot have Sharia law and First Amendment freedoms, which are the great freedoms that Christianity has brought into America.
0: There's been a lot of headlines recently concerning the new mayor of New York City, Zoran Mondami, particularly his inauguration, which in many ways was unprecedented for an American politician. And I want to talk particularly about when he was sworn in, he chose to be sworn in using the Quran and not the Bible. From a historical and theological standpoint, what changes when that happens?
4: Well, first of all, amazingly in America, nobody has to put their hand on the Bible when they take an oath. But it has been the custom throughout the history of our nation to do so. And those who've chosen not to do it have chosen maybe a legal textbook, again, reminding themselves that they're accountable to the law, if not to God. But the symbolism of the Bible is fascinating because when Washington took his oath, it was turned to the blessing of Israel or Jacob upon his children at the end of the book of Genesis. The page of the Bible was turned down where the oath was, so they remembered exactly the text. He was viewing himself as the founding father of America, kind of like the great Jacob slash Israel blessing his children. Well, when Mondami comes to office and says, I don't want to follow that practice, he's saying, I want another sacred text to be used. Well, what does that represent? Well, there's several things it symbolically represents. One, I am not part of the Judeo-Christian heritage. Two, I don't want the book that brings forward the teaching of Jesus Christ as the Lord of the nations. Rather, I would have a book that says I'm not only not a Jewish, Christian, biblical person, I want a book that honors the fact that Muhammad is the final prophet of God, and that the Quran and its teaching is what I would like to be held accountable to, or maybe even the values I hope I will bring to bear upon the city in which I'm leading. Now, it doesn't say that by the action itself, but it's clearly pushing aside all of that legacy and saying, there's another direction I want my nation to go. And then we say, well, what does the Muslim faith hold in the Quran? One of the things it holds is that Jesus is not the final revelation of God, which is the Bible's teaching. It says instead Muhammad is. Further, what are the moral values that it brings? Well, one of the moral values that the Quran brings, if you die in the holy war for Islam, you can be sure of going to heaven. It teaches jihad. It teaches that there is a Sharia law principle that says those that are really seeking to honor God in a true spirit of submission, after all, Islam means submission to God, it means that you're going to bring about these kind of values of Muslims, not the values of historic Christianity. If we have eyes to see, he's saying, I want to rewrite the moral code of the West to be in accord with Islam. It's a significant move.
0: As I was watching that inauguration of how fractured we are as a society and being able to agree on a certain set of shared values and morals.
4: Well, so obviously there are three or four major schools of thinking that are going on when a person takes an oath of office. Historic Judeo-Christianity, I'm going to be accountable to God. A secularist that says, I don't believe there's a God, so I can say anything I want about my oath, with the Bible or without it, and I'm going to do it. A Marxist, I'm going to get in position of power, and I'll use the Bible if I can use it, so I get power, and then I'll ignore the Bible and overthrow Christian. And there's Islam, which, believe it or not, also practices a form of deception of war. Whether we like it or not, there's this principle of taqiyya in Islam that says you are able to deceive those you disagree with if it will help you to advance Islam. Well, that is basically saying I can take any oath I need to take, any position I'm swearing on to uphold the Constitution, but I did it on the Quran, which may mean someday I will get rid of that Constitution and its First Amendment to bring about Sharia law, which will say I will not give free speech to those that would have anything to speak against Muhammad, anything to speak against Islam. In fact, I'll even support the Quran that says the non-Muslim has to pay taxes and be forced to submit to pay these to support Muslim leaders. That's all in the Quran. Is that part of their vision? Well, we don't know, but it certainly symbolically represents it. And if you keep pushing it, blasphemy laws, that we can put people in prison if they don't honor Muhammad, if they don't say Allah is the true God. They don't believe in Jesus Christ's deity, that his authority should be followed. And if you keep pushing it in part of the world where Sharia law is practiced, it means that we're going to look the other way when there are honor killings. We had a family member that converted to Christianity and we're shamed. We're going to see that they're harmed, maybe even their life being taken. I'm not making these things up. That's part of Islam on the global stage. What is the implication of taking these vows with the Quran in hand? We need to understand they may be, all of these things may be in view. Certainly, you cannot have Sharia law and First Amendment freedoms, which are the great freedoms that Christianity has brought into America. I love to put it this way. Do you want to have Jesus? Or do you want to have jihad? Jesus said, love your enemy, speak the truth to your neighbor, find a way to live at peace with all men. Muhammad says, find the way to use the stratagems of war, fight against the enemy, do not make friends of Jews or Christians, bring them under submission, do not let them speak against the Quran or the Prophet. These are diametrically opposed principles. Now, that's not what's being said by the mayor, but that's what he's putting his hand upon when he takes his oath. Is that what he really is saying? My real oath is to this book, not to the Constitution, because you cannot have them both. I know I'm being very blunt here, but to be a good American and to be a Muslim means that you have to be a bad Muslim and not want Sharia law.
5: 3 in 10 pro-life Americans are not registered to vote. and the stats inside the church, the people who claim to know and love Jesus are just as bad. It's not political. Voting for life is how we love our neighbor, defend the innocent, and advance the gospel.
0: On the morning of September 11th, 2001, something happened that no marketing campaign, no church growth strategy, and no sermon series was able to produce. Americans flooded to churches. People who hadn't prayed in years got on their knees. People who didn't own a Bible started looking for one. For a brief moment, a stunning moment, an entire nation turned, almost instinctively, toward the only thing that felt solid. John Calvin once wrote that the human heart is a perpetual idol factory. We'll always find something to worship, our children, our success, our nation, our comfort. We can't help it. We're built for worship. The only question is whether we aim it at the only one who's actually worthy. On September 12, 2001, the idol factory went quiet. For a moment, we remembered. Psalm 95 calls God the rock of our salvation. Not an inspiration, not a resource, a rock, a refuge, the only thing that holds when everything else is falling. The tragedy of 9/11 isn't isolated to the terror attacks. The tragedy is also that 25 years later, our churches are emptier than they were on September 10th. We have returned to our idols. We always do, unless something keeps drawing us back to the rock. And that's what corporate worship is for. Not because we're especially spiritual, not because we have it all together, but because we're desperate and we need to be reminded week after week of the only one who actually holds. The question before you this week is not whether you will worship. You will. The question is whether you aim your worship towards the rock or spend another week building on things that won't hold when crisis strikes. May we never forget, and may it drive us every single week back to the only one worthy of our worship. Because the culture may change, but Christ remains the same.
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5: Oh, let the Son of God enfold you with His Spirit and His love. 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
4: The Bible speaks of the blessings that come to the person who will delight himself in God's Word. 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
6: Lord, teach us to wait upon Thee. We find ourselves so impatient, moving ahead many times, Lord, into areas of difficulty and strife, simply because we did not wait on You. Lord, we're so thankful that You have promised to help us, to be our strength, to deliver us from the hand of our enemies. You've promised, Lord, to watch over and to keep us as Your children. May we just commit our ways unto You, that You might work in us Your perfect will. In Jesus' name we pray. Amen. You may be seated. This morning we'd like to draw your attention to the third chapter of the book of Esther, verses 1 through 6. Now after these things, King Ahasuerus promoted Haman, the son of Hammedatha, the Agagite, and advanced him and set his throne above all the princes that were with him. And all of the king's servants that were in the king's gate bowed and reverenced Haman, for the king had so commanded concerning him. But Mordecai bowed not, nor did him reverence. And then the king's servants which were in the king's gate said unto Mordecai, "Why do you transgress the king's commandments?" Now it came to pass, when they spoke daily to him, and he did not hearken to them, that they told Haman to see whether Mordecai's matters would stand, for Mordecai had told them that he was a Jew. And when Haman saw that Mordecai bowed not, nor did him reverence, then was Haman full of wrath, and he thought scorn to lay hands on Mordecai alone. For they had shown to him the people of Mordecai, wherefore Haman sought to destroy all the Jews that were throughout the whole kingdom of Ahasuerus, even the people of Mordecai. And so we see Mordecai's hatred and anger against the Jews and his determination to destroy all of the Jews in the kingdom of Persia. Who is this Haman the Agagite? Agag was the king over the Amalekites at the time that God ordered Saul to utterly exterminate the Amalekites. When Saul went down, you remember the story how he brought back King Agag alive. Haman is a descendant of this same king, Agag, the Amalekite. Where did the Amalekites come from? In Genesis chapter 36, verse 12, we read that Timnah was the concubine of Eliphaz, Esau's son, and she bore to Eliphaz Amalek. So the Amalekites came from Esau. Amalek was the grandson of Esau. And Esau has that interesting distinction of being a man that God said he hated. I don't know of any other person in Scripture which God said he hated, but God declared concerning Esau, he hated him. He said, Jacob have I loved, Esau have I hated. But it was sort of mutual. Esau hated God. He despised the things of God. We are told that he despised his birthright. And he was a man of the world. He was a man of the flesh. He was a hunter, an outdoorsman, a man's man, one that men might look upon and admire, but God looked upon him and said, I hate him. Because he had hated God. And

moving along in this mass exodus, towards the rear of the line, the older people who couldn't keep up the pace that the younger ones were setting, also those that were sickly, they were sort of straggling behind the whole movement of the tribes. And the Amalekites, in their attack, saw that these people were weak, they were straggling behind, they were elderly and all, and so that's where they attacked, in that weakest place, the older people, the weak people. And Moses said unto Joshua, gather together the men of Israel and go out tomorrow and battle against Amalek. And I will stand upon the mountain and I will have the rod. And so in the morning, here came the marching armies of the Amalekites. They were well trained, they were in their ranks, they were well armed, and they had their company banners unfurled above them, and they looked awesome against Joshua and his ragtag band of men who just came out with sticks and shovels and hoes. And those that were with Moses evidently said, oh, Moses, look at that. That well-trained, orderly army. Look at their banners. They're awesome. Where are our banners? And Moses said, Jehovah Nissi, the Lord will be our banner. And we remember the story that as long as Moses held up the rod, Joshua and his men prevailed against the Amalekites. But when his arms got weary and the rod came down, then the Amalekites began to prevail. And so they got a stone and they set Moses on the stone, and Hur stood on one side and Aaron on the other, and they held the hands of Moses so he could hold up the rod. And they held up his arms or his hands until the sun went down, and that day Joshua prevailed against the Amalekites. But that was only the first of many skirmishes. When the children of Israel had come to Kadesh Barnea, and they had received the discouraging report of the 10 spies, and they said, let's get a captain to lead us back to Israel. And the anger of the Lord was kindled against them because of their unbelief, their failure of faith. They did not trust that God was big enough to deliver their enemies into their hands. God pronounced the judgment that they would face because of their failure. For 40 years, they would wander in this wilderness. And some of them, in hearing this, said, come, we'll go against them. Come on, let's go up and fight. And Moses said, no, don't add to your sin. It's too late. God is not with you. Don't go up. But they were determined to go up and try and take the land anyhow. And the Canaanites and the Amalekites came out and fought against them and defeated them. And so the Amalekites joined together with the Canaanites to block the children of Israel from coming into the land of promise. Later on, we read that the Amalekites joined together with the Midianites in coming against them. And yet again, they joined together with the Moabites. And yet again, they joined together with the Sidonites. It seemed like anybody who wanted to attack Israel had a friend in the Amalekites. There was this constant hatred and a desire of the Amalekites to destroy the nation of Israel. And so they joined with every other nation that would fight against Israel. They would join forces with them to destroy the people of God. They were unalterably opposed to God's people. And so God swore that he would have war with Amalek from generation to generation. But God also declared that the day would come when he would utterly put out the remembrance of Amalek from under heaven. And Balaam, when he prophesied of Amalek, said that though he was the first of the nations, his latter end would be that he would perish.
Now the Lord said to Moses in Deuteronomy, when you've come into the land, write this into the law, when you've come into the land and you've subdued the enemies in the land and you're

were resting in a position of strength, then I want you to go down and I want you to utterly wipe out the Amalekites. I want you to destroy them because of the way they have fought against me. And so it was written in the law that when Israel had conquered the land and were established in strength, that they should go back and settle this issue with Amalek once and for all, utterly destroying them. And so when Saul became king over Israel, and through the hand of Saul, Israel was strengthened, old Samuel, the prophet, came to him, and he said, Saul, God wants you to go down and settle an old score, the score that God has with Amalek, and you're to utterly wipe them out. Don't leave a man, a woman, a child. Don't leave any of their animals. Utterly destroy them. And so Saul took the armies of Israel and he went down against the Amalekites. And God delivered the Amalekites into the hands of Saul. But he saw that some of the cattle were really good stock. Some of the sheep were very healthy looking. And so he saved the best of the cattle and the sheep, though he utterly destroyed the sickly ones or the weaker ones. He also saved King Agag alive. And he came back from the defeat of the Amalekites. But he had not performed the word of God. It was not a total victory which God told him he was to press for. The old prophet Samuel came out to meet him. His eyes blinded because of age. And Saul greeted the prophet and said, as the Lord liveth, I've done everything the Lord told me to do. And the prophet said, as the Lord liveth, if you did everything God told you to do, how come I hear the cattle? How come I hear the sheep? And he said, oh, well, they were so healthy. They were so nice. I thought I would bring them back to sacrifice them to the Lord. And the prophet said, to obey is better than to sacrifice, and to hearken unto God is better than the fat of rams. Rebellion is as the sin of witchcraft, and because you have rejected God from ruling over you, God has rejected you from ruling over the people. The old prophet turned to walk away. Saul grabbed hold of his coat, and the prophet kept walking, and the coat ripped off. And Saul was holding part of the coat, and the prophet turned around and said, so God is going to rip the kingdom from you and give it to another, a man of his own choice. He brought back Agag alive. He also left other descendants of Agag in the land. Because this Haman, who in our story here now several hundred years later is plotting the extermination of the Jews, is a descendant of this very king that Saul had left alive, had failed to destroy. In biblical typology, Haman becomes a type of the flesh, something that God hates, the flesh life. And the flesh life, as we know, is constantly at war against the spirit. Paul said in Galatians, the flesh lusteth against the spirit, and the spirit against the flesh, and these two are contrary. There is a war, a battle that is going on, our flesh against the spirit. And Haman, a descendant of the Amalekites, is representative of the flesh and its hatred and its war against the things of God,
the things of the Spirit. And even as the Amalekites attacked Israel at its weakest point, so you will find that the flesh will attack you at your weakest point. It will seek to discover that weakest area in your life, and that's where the flesh will take hold, and that's where you're going to have your battles. Even as the Amalekites fought against Israel to keep them from coming in and taking the land that God had promised, so the flesh will fight you from coming in and enjoying the promises of the life in the Spirit and the victories that you can experience in the things of the Spirit of God. But the flesh is antagonistic to that and will fight against you and try to keep you out from God's victory in the walk in the Spirit. And even as God swore that he would have war with Amalek from generation to generation, as long as you are living in this body, you're going to have problems with your flesh. And just at the time you think that you've defeated the old flesh, you think you have victory in an area, it pops up in another area, or it seems to revive. There is no end to the war against the flesh as long as I am living in this body. Our old flesh life is something that we have to contend with. God said, I will have war with Amalek from generation to generation. But God promised that one day the remembrance of Amalek would be utterly put away, and that Amalek would perish forever. One day, this corruption is going to put on incorruption. This mortal is going to put on immortality. The old flesh is going to be put away forever. Paul the Apostle in Romans 8 said, we and all of creation groan and travail together until now, waiting for the manifestation of the sons of God, to wit, the redemption of our bodies. We groan, we travail as we wait for the deliverance from this body of flesh. The day when I will no longer have any problems with the flesh. The day when I move out of this body into the new building of God, not made with hands, eternal in the heavens. And no more war against the flesh and between the flesh and the Spirit. But I've been told by the Lord to put to death the flesh. I've been told by the Lord to bring it to the cross. Paul in Romans 8 again said, and if we by the Spirit do mortify the deeds of the flesh, we shall live. In Romans 6, he tells us to reckon the old man, the old life of the flesh, to be dead, crucified with Christ. And he said, don't you realize that the old nature was crucified with Christ, that this body of flesh might be put out of business? And so even as God ordered Saul to utterly annihilate the Amalekites, so God orders us to mortify by the Spirit these deeds of the flesh. But even as Saul did not obey the command of God, but left Agag alive, you leave any area of the flesh unrestrained, and it will come back to destroy you one day. And here is Haman now plotting the death of all of the Jews. Interestingly enough, Herod the Great was also a descendant of Esau. And you remember how that when God sent his son into the world,
for the redemptive purposes that Herod the Great ordered all of the children of Bethlehem to be put to death 2 years and under, because he was trying to destroy the work of God, the things of the Spirit, God's redemptive plan for man. The flesh is opposed to the Spirit, and the Spirit to the flesh. There's a battle that goes on, and we have, of course, through Christ, the means of victory in this battle. Every one of us have a Haman in our lives. That area of the flesh that has not yet been brought to the cross and dealt with, that is seeking to bring you under bondage again to the flesh life. That area of your life that, like Saul, you say, well, it was so nice. I don't want to get rid of that. I don't see anything too bad with that. That allowance that you have given to the things of the flesh, that area that you've reserved, you haven't yet brought it to the cross. But that area of the flesh that you're still holding on to will rise up one day to seek to destroy you. God will not make peace with your flesh life. God hates the things of the flesh. And God has said they must be brought to the cross and reckoned dead. In the quietness of our own hearts and spirits before the Lord, let us ask God that area of the flesh that is still in control in our own lives, the place of fleshly dominance that needs to be brought to the cross, and let us reckon it to be dead, crucified with Christ, that we might have his full victory as we walk in the Spirit. David said, "Search me, O God. Know my heart. Try me. Know my thoughts. See if there is an area of wickedness that is in me." And each of us should be making that prayer this morning. God, show me where the Haman is, where he's lurking. The area of the flesh that has not yet been brought and submitted to the cross. That I might renounce the life of the flesh, that I might reckon the old man to be dead, crucified with Christ, that I might live after the Spirit. For living after the flesh brings death, but living after the Spirit brings life. And God, I want to walk in the path of life. Deal with the Haman in my life today, O Lord. In Jesus' name. Father, we thank you this morning that you have provided through Jesus Christ victory over the old nature. And if we by the Spirit do mortify the deeds of the flesh, then we shall live. Live after the Spirit and after the things of God, the life of the Spirit. Lord, we realize that the choice is there. We can either live after the flesh or after the Spirit. Lord, we realize the flesh is a horrible enemy, attacking us at our weakest points, keeping us from the places of victory. But Lord, we want to press in into the walk and the life of the Spirit, that we might know your power over the flesh. In Jesus' name, amen. Shall we stand?

0: Jesus said to Peter one day, "Peter, the spirit indeed is willing, the flesh is weak." I've found that so true in my own life in so many areas. My spirit indeed was willing, my flesh was weak. I want to be pure. I want to live a holy life. I want to live in a way that will please God. I have an enemy that never gives up. I need God's strength. I need God's help. I need God's provision, but thank God He has provided. The Lord is our banner, and He is our victory over the life of the flesh. And if we will just appropriate that work of God's Spirit, we can have victory over the flesh life. That area that the flesh still dominates and is in control, you can have victory. You've got to bring it to the cross. You've got to renounce it. May God strengthen you and help you and give you the capacity to destroy Haman rather than being destroyed by Haman. In Jesus' name. The Lord bless thee.
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5: 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And maybe none of us will ever see or hear or know about it, but He does. 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
8: Let's go to Daniel chapter 8. The first part gives a bunch of symbols, talks about a bear and a ram with two horns, and a male goat. All right, those are your symbols. The bear, what was that? Media Persia. The ram in this chapter is Greece. And the male goat. Let's go over and see how Daniel interprets this prophecy for us. It begins in verse 20. The ram which you saw with the two horns represents the kings of Media and Persia. And in his first explanation of this prophecy, he said that one horn came up first, but the last one became the dominant one. Okay, when Media Persia conquered Babylon, who was in charge? The Medians. But later, the Persians became the strongest and took over the whole thing. So when it says one horn, one horn was the strongest when they conquered, but the latter one rose later and became dominant, which is exactly what happened. All right, now in verse 20, he says, the ram which you saw with two horns represents the kings of Media Persia. 21, the shaggy goat represents who? The kingdom of Greece. And the large horn that is between his eyes, the first king. Who? Alexander the Great. And the broken horn and the four horns that rose in its place represent four kingdoms which will arise from his nation, although not with his power. I just saw this on the History Channel, another rendition of the history of Alexander the Great. Most of them are inaccurate. This one had some touches of accuracy. But when Alexander died, of course, everyone was hovering around him. They could see he was very ill. He had been wounded by an arrow. You know, this man fought at the front of his soldiers. For all of their battles, he was only wounded once. And that's when an arrow pierced his armor and severely wounded him. And he never really got over that wound. When he got back to Persia, he got very sick. And so all of the people gathered around because, you know, they wanted to see who was going to follow him. And so they were all gathered around and they asked him when they knew that he was very near death. They said, to whom do you will your kingdom? And he said one word in Greek. Iskuren, which means to the strong. And he died. That was his final word. Usually a king would will it to a son, and he had a son, but he didn't. He gathered up his last breath to say, Iskuren, to the strong. And the strong took it. His four field marshals, Lysimachus, Cassander, Seleucus, and Ptolemy, took it and divided it up among them. And his great kingdom became under the leadership of four generals. They were, we would call them field marshals because they were little more than a general. So they set up his empire under four different powers. Two of these powers became very, very important in history from that time until the time of Jesus. And that was Ptolemy, who took over Egypt and a great deal of the southern part of the Middle East. And Seleucus, who took over Syria and a great deal of the, Middle East and the what is now Turkey and the environs around that area, Iraq, etc. And Seleucus and Ptolemy's descendants kept fighting each other, and guess who was right in the middle? Israel. like always, Israel's right in the middle. Now, when did he get this prophecy? Let's see. Chapter 8, it says, verse 1, in the third year of the reign of Belshazzar, the king, a vision appeared to me, Daniel, subsequent to the one who appeared to me previously. Now, he dates it very carefully. This was in the third year of the reign of Belshazzar. And it was about 2 years before the events of chapter 5 took place. Now, chapter 5 is the famous chapter on Mene, Mene, Tekel, Epharsin. Weighed, weighed, found wanting, divided. And that happened in the fifth year of the reign of Belshazzar. So he got this prophecy just before the fall of Babylon to Media Persia. But look what he predicted. No one can compare Bible prophecy with anything else on earth. No one. And, you know, we, in seminary, we used to have a saying, it seemed like all the time there were critics attacking Daniel. We used to call it Daniel in the critics' den. But any honest evaluation of the historicity of Daniel and the evidence for it would show that what he said he did at the time he said he did it. But the thing that critics can answer is that what they allege is that it was written some 200, 300 years after Daniel lived in order to explain this remarkable prophecy about Alexander the Great. Even if it did, the events of Daniel chapter 9, which happened in the lifetime of Jesus, are so exact and precise, they can't explain it away. But he did it when he said he did. Now, here's what's important. He shows that 200 years before Alexander the Great was born, he predicted he would conquer the world. I was looking at some of the exploits of Alexander the Great is one of my favorite historical figures to study. And I was looking at some of his exploits. You know, there's a prophecy in the Bible that is pronouncing judgment on the city of ancient Tyre. Ezekiel chapter 28 talks about it. And it predicts in one of these prophecies that even though Tyre would become a great maritime power, that God would bring such judgment on it for its debauchery that even the ruins of the city would be picked up and thrown into the sea. That was about, let's see, 250 years before Alexander invaded Tyre. He invaded Tyre and no one was, you know, Babylon besieged Tyre for 13 years and was never able to breach it because they had an island that was about a kilometer, just under a kilometer off the coast. And they just moved everything over to the island when they were besieged, and they had two walls around it, and they had this set up where no one could break into it. Alexander was so furious when they couldn't breach this thing. He said, okay, here's what we're going to do. We're going to build two causeways out to that island. And it took them a year to do it. His soldiers grumbled a little bit. They took all the ruins. They destroyed the city that was on the shore. They literally scooped up every stone and threw it into the sea to build the causeway. Fulfill the prophecy to the letter. And when they finally got to the wall, they built a siege machine, the like of which no one had ever seen before. They brought it up there, and they were able to breach the first wall and to put a scaffolding over that. And Alexander was the first to lead them over the wall. He was some kind of warrior. And they conquered Tyre. And when they went to Jerusalem, they were going to besiege it, but the high priest of Israel, who was one of the returning refugees from Babylon, came out to, under a truce to meet Alexander, and he had a scroll of the book of Daniel, and he read and interpreted the eighth chapter to Alexander. Alexander fell on his face. He was so stunned by the fact that the Hebrew God had predicted his rise to power that he turned from there and went back and faced Darius and beat him. And he never bothered Jerusalem. History is amazing, isn't it? All right, now, in Daniel chapter 8, verse 22 again. And the broken horn and the four horns that arose in its place represent four kingdoms which will arise from his nation, although not with his power. And then we have a big, and this happens in prophecy a lot, a big historical parenthesis. We know it's a historical parenthesis because it leaps to events that are in the end time. The time just before the Messiah comes to set up God's kingdom. And that's this time. So he says, and in the latter period of their rule. Now this is talking about all of the Gentile kingdoms. In the latter period of their rule, when the transgressors have run their course, a king will arise, insolent and skilled in intrigue. And his power will be mighty, but not by his own power. And he will destroy to an extraordinary degree and prosper and perform his will. He will destroy mighty men and the holy people. And through his shrewdness, I think the best translation here is cunning. Through his cunning, he will cause deceit to succeed by his influence. Man, that sounds like the media today, doesn't it? And he will magnify himself in his heart, and he will destroy many while they are at ease. Now, you know, here's where I have to say the old King James Version really got it right. I'm thankful I don't have to depend on any English text because I know both Hebrew and I know Greek. I don't know Chaldean. I wished I did. But do you know the word here that's translated while they're at ease? You ever heard the Hebrew word shalom? What's it mean? Peace. Well, this is the word that is used here has the baith, the baith in front of it, which means by means of. Beth shalua, which means by means of peace. And that's the way it should be translated. The King James does translate it that way. Now, here's the way it should read. He will magnify himself in verse 25 now. He will magnify himself in his heart, and he will destroy many by means of peace. People in Israel, and indeed in many parts of the world, here in the United States too, are so anxious for peace that they'll do just about anything to get it. And, you know, peace, if you look at the history of the world, peace was never a gift. Peace in a nation only comes because some brave people got the determination and courage to fight for it. And I get so tired of these yellow-livered Academy Award would-be analyzers of history and what's best and all of that. Now, I'm not saying that war is something that anyone should enter lightly, but I am saying that when you have an enemy that has clearly defined that he is going to destroy you, and he has declared war against you, you can't cut and run and withdraw back to your own shore and think you're going to have peace. Can you? The Bible certainly says you can't. But what this Antichrist is going to use is people's desire for peace to destroy them. Because he will get them into allegiances. He'll get them to make compromises that will lead them to their own destruction. In the first part of on this chapter that I wrote in There's a New World Coming, I talk about, you know, this man in history who said, our country is under siege. We're under attack, both inside and out. We have rioting in the streets, rioting in our schools. No one is keeping order and peace. And he said, we need to establish order or our country will fall apart. Words to that effect. Know who said that? Adolf Hitler, 1932. This is why I believe that the Bible indicates that just before the beginning of that 7-year period that we call the tribulation, that the world is going to go into great chaos and fear. And there will be this strong man who will stand up in Europe. And as he's described, he gives the appearance of great strength. The good kind. Great strength of being, fervor, passionate about the future of mankind, passionate about human ability to solve its problems, a passionate humanist who believes that man can conquer and set forth a world that will be a paradise. And he will stand up, and in this chaos, there will be people who will flock to him because he'll appear to be the most wonderful man that's ever been born. And that's the kind of man that these prophecies are describing in those times. It says that by means of peace, he will destroy many. He will even oppose the prince of princes. Now, this gives us the time that this prophecy is about, doesn't it? Who's the prince of princes? Jesus. He is going to personally oppose Jesus Christ. And you can read about that in chapter 19 of the book of Revelation. When Jesus appears to come back, he's going to turn all of the war machines on him to try to keep him from coming back. Now, that's when you're really stupid, isn't it? All right, now look at Daniel chapter 11. Daniel chapter 11 is quite an amazing chapter. It was written, chapter 11, verse 1, and in the first year of Darius the Mede. Okay? What's that tell us? It's right after the Medes and the Persians conquered Babylon in the first year of the reign of Darius the Mede. Now, this gives us a lot of history past, and it gives some remarkable things. It touches on the career of the Roman Empire and things like that. And it continues to do this until verse 35. Look at verse 35. Now, I hope this is not boring to you, is it? I really think you got to have a scriptural background to understand all of this, okay? And I hope I'm not being too dry here. All right, now, verse 35. And some of those who have insight will fall in order to refine, purge, and make them pure until the time of the end, because it is still to come at the appointed time. All right, now here's this long line of history, the first 34 verses. And it sums up the treatment of past history there. When he wrote it, it was still future. But most of this has been fulfilled up, well, all of it was fulfilled up to verse 35. And in verse 35, he says, but at the time of the end, there are certain things that are appointed. And then there is another one of those big, giant historical parentheses. And it leaps from the time back there to the end time. Now, look at verse 36. Then, in other words, after this leap of time, then the king will do as he pleases. He will exalt and magnify himself above every god and speak monstrous things against the God of gods. And he will prosper until the indignation is finished, for that which is decreed will be done. It's interesting, some of the translations in the other passages here. Put it this way, then the king shall do according to his own will. He shall exalt and magnify himself above every god and shall speak blasphemies against the God of gods, that is the true God, and shall prosper till the wrath has been accomplished, for what has been determined shall be done. He shall regard neither the God of his fathers nor the desire of women. This is the New King James Version I'm reading from. Nor regard any god, for he shall exalt himself above them all. But in their place, he shall honor a god of fortresses. All right, now what is this telling us? You know, I've often thought, how is the Antichrist going to establish a one-world religion? As we'll see in chapter 17 and 18, he does. How in the world is he going to get Muslims and Buddhists and, you know, all of the Episcopalians and Presbyterians? Well, what I'm trying to say is all of those who are in church but really didn't believe, whatever denomination it is, because it doesn't matter what denomination you are. It's whether you personally believe that Jesus Christ died in your place and you've received the gift of pardon as a gift and ask him to come into your life and take it over. Now, there are a lot of people in church that just haven't had that personal commitment and experience. Well, they'll be part of all of this. But the point is, I've often wondered how, you know, look at the Muslims with their traditions and everything. Man, they don't want to compromise anything. Confucianism and, you know, that religion of Mary Glover Patterson Eddy, Christian Science. All those people, they got these religious history and traditions and things like that. How is he going to get everybody to do this? Well, he is going to come in, and it says he's not going to regard any gods, not the God of gods, the true God, nor any god, false gods. But instead, it says, he is going to honor a God of fortresses. If you have the guts to be a real revolutionary, come forward right now and accept Jesus Christ as your real revolutionary, and he'll make a revolutionary that will change lives.
9: Thank you so much for standing with me as a watchman on the wall. I pray daily that he will reward your faithfulness and protect and prosper you in these difficult times. Thank you again for being a vital part of my team.
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3: Welcome to Brad Dacus Live. I'm Brad Dacus, president and founder of the Pacific Justice Institute. On today's show, we're going to talk about a number of things, such as the attack on Teslas and why we should pay attention to that. Why is that more than just a few economic inconveniences to some people? Also, we're going to talk about Doge and the major cuts that they're having, the impact it's having on people, and what should our perspective be, particularly as Christians, as we see these major cuts taking place and their impact on society. To help me talk about these and other matters, I have with us now on the show attorney Wendy Patrick, who is also someone who got your Master's of Divinity and your PhD in theology.
4: That's right.
3: What an interesting mix.
4: Yeah,
3: so we have something in common, because I do I've been ordained, commissioned for ministry. I do a lot of preaching at churches. In fact, more Sundays than not, I'm preaching somewhere.
4: That's terrific. Thank you for sharing.
3: I love to do that, and I just came back this last Sunday from preaching in Ohio, Dayton,
4: wow.
3: Ohio. It was a church, the Ark Church, fantastic church, on fire for Jesus. And I got to, it was sort of interesting. Usually I preach from the pulpit. This time they wanted me to sit down and talk with the pastor, sort of a conversational approach. And that, of course, was a lot of fun. So,
4: yeah,
3: but I appreciate you and your background, and which enables us both to be able to look at things not only from a legal perspective as attorneys, but also from a spiritual perspective as Christians.
4: Amen.
3: So, and I think that's very healthy. So, let's start off with what recently broke the wires, the breaking news that people are still talking about, which is the leak that took place at the administration office. Turns out, I guess they were talking about our national secrets, military issues dealing with Yemen.
4: That's right.
3: And strategic attacks dealing with Yemen. And somehow that information got out. How did it get out?
4: Well, it got out because there was a reporter from The Atlantic that was inadvertently added to the chat. Apparently, the players in the game, the people that were participating in the chat, were identified not by full names and affiliations, but by initials.
3: By initials.
4: And you can see, as a practical matter, how lots of us share the same initials. And unless there's somebody actively vetting, like on Zoom, you know, sometimes people have to stay in the waiting room until you figure out who they are and who invited them. But that sort of thing apparently didn't happen. And that's how Daniel Goldman was added. He shared some of the information, not all of the information. But this instance is really raising some broader issues. The number one issue is technology, and how, as much as we use preferred platforms because we think they're more private, they're more secure, they afford more confidentiality to the sensitivity of the information being discussed, they're not perfect. And people aren't perfect as we vet who we're going to allow into the conversation. The president, of course, that was the big wild card, is what is Donald Trump going to do? What is President Trump going to do when he finds out? Heads are going to roll. No. In fact, if anything, he did express, you know, confidence in his people. His first reaction in situations like this is always to protect his people first, before jumping to conclusions, before, you know, taking the time, you know, to learn all the information. But, you know, it was pretty hot and heavy on the floor of Congress as the questions were being asked today. And what was supposed to be a national security briefing really turned into how in the world did this happen and how can we make sure it never happens again?
3: Yeah. As far as the individuals, the players, I'm glad that they took a note of whether or not, you know, this was deliberate. Was there someone, you know, in the administration that was betraying the president? No.
4: No.
3: This was an accident. It was an error in the process. I would presume that from this point moving forward, the process is being corrected and it will not happen again.
4: Here's the interesting part of what you're raising. Okay, so the leak itself is not totally unexpected. Roe versus Wade leaked. The Dobbs decision. I mean, come on. If something can leak out from the Supreme Court,
3: right?
4: Maybe there are other types of leaks at the government level.
3: Yeah, and that was deliberate. That wasn't some like, oh, the Supreme Court accidentally had someone in a chat that wasn't supposed to be. No.
4: Somebody was on the email chain and didn't recognize
3: their name. It was clerks either under Sotomayor or, you know.
4: Everyone has their favorite suspect.
3: That's my favorite suspect, Sotomayor, because that's something I could see her wanting to do herself possibly. I don't know. But it just seems like, you know, it was deliberate. It was premeditated. You could tell that it was not an accident. And for that, heads should roll. Mm-hmm. I don't think any heads did roll because I think those law clerks sort of got out and it seems like those who under Sotomayor, I think maybe under Kagan as well, refused to respond and write as to whether or not they were the ones. So you could see there was almost a...
4: We could do a whole segment on that. This is a little bit different because of the inadvertent addition of the reporter. But here's one of the things that was discussed at the hearing is how quickly did whoever was responsible admit guilt, take responsibility, give the mea culpa. I'm sorry that this happened. And interestingly, at the end of the hearing, that was one of the talking points around the room. Everybody probably, you know, at some level thought, you know, so-and-so today, but for the grace of God, me tomorrow, right? It could happen to any of us, especially if you're using initials. And especially if the initials are recognizable as maybe belonging to somebody that you hope or expect would be on the call.
3: Right.
4: But all that aside, you know, just a simple, I'm sorry, I feel terrible, this is embarrassing. And it is amazing how far that kind of language goes.
3: Oh, it really does. We are forgiving people.
4: Yes, we are.
3: And so when you hear that, and then with that, and here's how it's not going to happen again.
4: Amen. Right on the money.
3: Yeah, because I've learned that is real important in business management. And I'm not the best manager. You talk to my staff on that one. But one of the best is you say, okay, what happened? What went wrong? Okay, who is responsible for that? Okay, now that person, how are we not going to let that happen again? What are we going to remedy to make sure this doesn't happen
4: again? Training moment.

0: nobody uses Signal. It's one
1: I didn't even know what Signal was.
0: That's what I mean. And so, when you have a platform that you upload when you become, you know, in the cabinet and it's unfamiliar to you, as we all know, I mean, it's like if you move to Microsoft Word to WordPerfect or vice versa, or you choose different platforms that you use, there's a learning curve that includes a confidentiality component, a here are the risks of inadvertent disclosure component. You know, I mean, how many of us have things autofill on email, and you send something to somebody and it's the same name and they respond and say, did you mean to send this to me? I mean, that happens all the time. This is a lot more serious, yes, but the technology aspect of it is similar in that accidents can happen. And as you mentioned, this is one of those things that they're going to shore this up to make sure it never happens again. And that's one of the things also you talk about at the end. This is embarrassing. I'm sorry. It will never happen again. How do you come back and argue with somebody that says that?
1: Yeah. Yeah. And you know that they had good intentions, that they weren't out to know, compromise our nation, our national security. Now, as far as the content that actually came out, I mean, that's, you know, we don't have to talk about the details of it. My understanding, though, it wasn't like, you know, we gave the secret code to starting World War III.
0: Right.
1: Right. I mean,
0: it was forecasting an event that then occurred. So it's almost, it's one of the, and I'll tell you what else is really interesting, Brad. It revealed the discussions, the private discussions among key players and cabinet members, including Vice President J.D. Vance, the White House Chief of Staff. And J.D. Vance disagreed at some point with the plan. And I thought, you know, it is wonderful to actually, yeah. I mean, we shouldn't have been privy to any of this. But now that we were, it gives you an idea that these people are not rubber stamps for the things that President Trump wants to do. Instead, they're voices of concern. They raise issues. Sometimes they disagree with one another. There was a question about, you know, the vice president didn't know whether President Trump already knew. And then the chief of staff says, yes, he already did. President Trump already gave the green light. It was a fascinating, sort of view into the way they make decisions collectively. And that they're a bunch of personalities. They're not, you know, just going to be on board because the president wants to do it.
1: Yeah, that is so helpful. You know, weak leaders appoint weak people around them to affirm them and just say, oh, that's a great idea, Mr. Great Leader, Mr. Jimmy Carter.
0: People, right.
1: Yes, Jimmy Carter. Wonderful, because he was sort of known as being that kind of a leader. And he had very weak people around him. Biden, likewise, had very weak people around him as far as his cabinet. And yet Trump, who's a very strong leader, has very strong people around him who are team players. They're loyal. But they give their input. Trump requires input, and he'll have people disagree. Well, where this happened at an instance that was reported, and you had Musk on one side, and then I think you had Rubio on the other.
0: That's right.
1: And the two of them were arguing and disagreeing. Trump sat there at his desk, let them hash it out, and then he says, okay, this is what we're going to do, and they all said, okay. All right, that's fine.
0: Nice.
1: Break.
0: You know what it reminds me of, Brad? If you wanted to go out and buy a new tie that really flattered you, who would you take to give the opinion as to which tie you should select?
1: My wife.
0: Exactly. Exactly. Why?
1: Because she will tell me the truth.
0: Yes. And that is one of the things that struck me about this conversation on Signal is, you know, you talk about all the reasons that the president picked J.D. Vance. J.D. Vance was the one that expressed, I don't know if we should do this. And he had a rationale for his hesitancy.
1: Yeah.
0: And I thought, you know what? That may be why he picked him. Yeah. Is he would be the guy that would say, lose the tie. Here's a different one. Yeah. That's the people you trust are the ones that are going to tell you the truth.
1: Yeah. You're absolutely right. I wouldn't hire other people that I know would say, oh, yeah, it all looks good. In fact, when I talk to a salesman and he says, oh, yeah, everything's great. Everything looks good.
0: Yeah.
1: Oh, it all looks good. I'm like, okay, that's worthless. Absolutely zero value.
0: Right.
1: Thank you. I'll come back another day and I'll bring my wife.
0: Exactly. Yeah. There you go.
1: So I'm glad that Trump has a lot of people around him, like you said, that speak their mind, but yet at the end of the day, come together on resolution, and they're going to carry out the plan, whatever it is they agree to.
0: Whatever it is they agree to.
1: After they hash through their ideas and opinions. That is so healthy, so healthy. And I'm so glad to see that.

0: that Trump has those kind of people. Has the event already happened, or was this a forecast of something that's supposed to happen a week or two from
1: now? Well, it did happen, and that's one of the reasons that they realized that it was that Daniel Goldberg realized it was authentic. Is his first response was, "Is this some kind of disinformation campaign?"
0: It could be.
1: And that was his first suspicion.
0: Because sometimes that happens. Presidents in the past, historically, World War II and otherwise, have sent out leaks to give the other side the wrong impression, and then they end up doing something else.
1: Mm-hmm.
0: And I remember there was some talk about that as well. But
1: that's right.
0: It turns out it was not a fake leak. It was the real deal.
1: Right, right. But you are correct in that that was the first thing this journalist thought to himself is, how do I know this is really happening? Which goes to show that he's been at it for a while and he understands. And, it was also, it could have been much worse. God allows certain mistakes to happen. And in retrospect, sometimes we often think, thank God the conversation that was compromised was just about that. And like you said, not about the nuclear codes. So, you almost hope that a mistake, as serious as it was, happens on an issue like this rather than some that would have been far more consequential if a reporter had accidentally been in that room.
0: Yeah, I'd like to think that there's not much that Yemen could do to respond, even if they had the information.
1: Right.
0: Because they've been so weakened by multiple strikes. I personally think that part of this aggressive taking out of Yemen and their missiles and everything is a step in the big picture to take out Iran and all their nuclear devices and things, because we don't want the terrorists there in Yemen to be able to attack and thwart anything we're doing with regard to Iran, regarding our Navy, our battleships. So to me, it makes total sense. Although sometimes I'm second-guessing things and find out I'm totally wrong and that there's some other purpose. But
1: it's interesting that the president himself wasn't on this signal call, because his role with all of these negotiations, the art of the deal with all these other countries, is despite what goes on in front of the cameras and apparently online, he often comes around the side and has his own meetings with world leaders, just one-on-one, oftentimes as he's done with Putin, without people in the room transcribing it. It's almost sort of a blessing that he's not in the fray, because he can then have influence once the issues are raised and worked out, that maybe is almost a better channel to peace with some of these presidents and these world leaders. I don't know whether every administration works that way, because we've all seen in past administrations, sometimes, the president is right there in the mix. But President Trump seems to find that he's better behind the scenes in coming up with solutions, whether it's tariffs, trade, or foreign affairs. That seems to be the way he operates.
0: What's interesting is he's the only president that's written a book on deal making, the art of the deal.
1: Yeah.
0: But he's also the only president who has a track record, a total career of deal making.
1: Yes.
0: That's the skill set that is so valuable for someone in his position, particularly for such a time as this. Mm-hmm. Dealing with all the things he's working with, trying to work out Russia, Ukraine, Israel, the terrorism, Hamas, Iran. It's also interesting how, with regard to Iran, he ever so wisely gave them an opportunity to come to the table. I think that was a really smart move. And Iran so foolishly declined. Because had they taken it up, it could have work through things and maybe come up with something, not very likely. But the fact that it was offered and that Iran rejected it now puts the United States and Israel in a stronger, more justifiable position to take a major offensive action against Iran, because, hey, we gave you the warning. We gave the opportunity. You just, stuck your tongue out at us and went on. This was the only option left. So I just can see little glimpses of his deal making process in terms of both coming to resolution as well as strategic platforming the United States in these kinds of actions.
1: He went from the boardroom to the Situation Room, and what's another stunning example of that deal making and gone wrong and then recorrected is President Zelensky. Remember that?
0: Oh, yes.
1: He came to the Oval Office to make a deal, to sign a minerals deal, to talk about peace and a ceasefire. kind of lost it in the moment when he was there, but then he backpedaled and now they were able to come to a resolution. So he would be sort of an example of doing the right thing after maybe kind of stepping out there out of bounds, breaking boundaries, using the opportunity for other than what it was supposed to be. But he learned from it and he turned it all around very quickly. Yeah. You know, that's the other thing is if you make a mistake, if it doesn't go badly, the sooner you act, kind of like if a husband and wife get into a disagreement, you know what? Solve it. Get back together. Nobody goes to bed angry.
0: Yeah.
1: That's an example of how to do things right, because when you have brought your boardroom savvy and proficiency into the situation room, you're still going to make deals the same way. That's what President Trump is doing.
0: Yeah, it is incredible. In fact, what actually happened after that Zelensky debacle,
1: whatever you want to call it,
0: whatever's happened, it actually put the United States in even a stronger position because Trump made it very clear, I'm not going to be a Biden.
1: Yeah.
0: You can't push me.
1: Right.
0: And
1: you don't have the cards. I have the cards.
0: I have the cards. And he said it right there. He's you don't have the cards.
1: Yeah.
0: And so, Trump knew where he stood, where Zelensky stood. And he said, this is not a Biden. I'm not a Biden. I'm not going to let you push us. We know what is best. We know what is best for the United States and for bringing this thing to a final resolve. Are you going to be a player or not? If you're not, by the way, we've halted future ammunition and military equipment from being shipped
1: to you. And Intel.
0: And Intel, yeah. Just
1: that
0: so
1: was
0: you know.
1: Something.
0: And so Trump is, he's not a man who just threatens. He does what he says he's going to do.
1: Yes, he does.
0: People have to take him seriously. And now because of that, our positioning to negotiate with Russia is actually stronger.
1: Yes, it is.
0: Than before.
1: And we've seen that because now we have an agreement from both sides. I mean, we're moving forward in that direction because he says what he's going to do, but he will also change his mind as he's done on the tariff issue. So you see the stock market, fasten your seatbelt, you're in for a roller coaster ride. Just remember, he's in charge of all of these decisions as well, and he's reasonable enough to change his mind when appropriate.
0: It's like playing chess. When you play, a good chess player has a strategy, has his plans, but has to be willing to modify the strategy as he sees how the other players are playing.
1: That's right.
0: Trump, you have to have that fluidity, that flexibility. Trump exercises that, yet he doesn't change his overall goals, his overall purpose, but he will change his strategy and modify it as needed. I think that is a very healthy president moving forward. Now, I want to shift things if we can and talk about these dangerous migrants that one judge has decided to say that Trump can't send out, the ones from Venezuela, the gang members. This is an interesting issue here because the judge's order, to turn the planes around seems a little out of beyond his realm, because here we have just a single judge, federal district judge, giving mandates on foreign policy for the executive branch. And even Justice Kagan, on an interview in 2022, mm-hmm. she came out and said, this shouldn't be.
1: Right.
0: You shouldn't have one federal judge somewhere able to, pronounce what the executive branch, what the nation can do as a whole. Mm-hmm. They should be able to make pronouncements as to individuals on different matters, but not dictate foreign policy and impact foreign policy for the entire nation as a whole.
1: Yes.
0: What say you?
1: I remember when Justice Kagan made that statement, and it was in response to a different issue, but I remember thinking, it's hard to disagree with that. I mean, I think everybody would agree you can't have one judge sitting somewhere making decisions that have that kind of a nationwide impact. In this instance, talk about an unprecedented set of facts. That plane must have had the propellers spinning when they were waiting for the judge to have his decision. And apparently it took off between the time the judge said it orally and then followed up with a written order. But do you think there's one person in America that one of those planes turned around loaded with supposedly dangerous Trinidad de Aragua, or however you pronounce it, gang members from Venezuela? Did anybody bring them back? We want them here. So you've got the court of public opinion and the emotional aspect of it. And then you have the legal aspect of it, which, of course, is clinical. But nobody sees it as clinical. The voices on both sides are so loud and so passionate on the one side, you have many left-leaning litigants basically saying, look, we bring these cases to make sure everybody gets due process. We understand it's not criminal court. It's immigration decisions, but still there's some modicum of due process. Remember that famous statement about the Nazis got more due process. Let's figure out if they are really belonging to that gang. We can't just look at a tattoo and say, aha. But on the other side, you have the administration saying, we did this under the Alien Enemies Act and judicial branch. You can't even review this decision. And then, of course, the counterargument to that is, well, it's not a nation we're at war with, but is it still an invasion by these gang members? So you see some sort of unprecedented issues. And I always say unprecedented means unpredictable. In other words, it may have to go back up to the Supreme Court. Boy, I'll tell you, they deserve way more salary over the last couple of years, given the issues they're getting that they've never had before. But that's where this issue gets very distinctively, uniquely troublesome. So much so that the president... the remarks actually were rebuked by Chief Justice Roberts in calling for that judge's impeachment. We don't rush to impeachment. The president wishes nobody had rushed to impeachment in his first term. Remember, he was impeached twice.
0: Yeah, but I can see where where Trump is coming from. Why someone like him who has not been to law school would say, this is outrageous. You have one judge controlling the foreign policy of America. Impeach the guy. He's obviously out of line. And the majority of Americans are probably thinking the same thing. Like, what is this one judge doing that could threaten our national security with one decision, you know, ordering, you know, something that's impacting foreign policy and in the defense of the United States? So I understand where he's coming from. But I agree with Justice Roberts in terms of, yes, you don't just that's not a constitutional reason to impeach a judge because you don't like his decision. That's just not what our Constitution has laid out for impeachment.
1: There was a couple other moving parts here that maybe could have been in play a little more. One of the interesting issues that arose right at the beginning is the judge's jurisdiction over international airspace. A flight originated from the States, how far does the judge's jurisdiction basically have? It's sort of like in the old floating casinos. Because if you go far enough out to sea, you enter international waters, and now you can gamble. I grew up on cruise ships. I love cruise ships. You know, you can eat and drink, and it's just a fabulous vacation. Yeah. But I always remember, once you pass that, the casino opens, and then the drinking age is even different.
0: Yeah.
1: Goes from 21 to 18, depending on where. I mean, there's just so many different things that I remember thinking, where are those planes in the air to where the judge is ruling? It's sort of an interesting issue.
0: Yeah.
1: Kind of like attorney billing. You can't double bill because you're going back along the international dateline. Different subject, different topic for a different day.
0: Yeah.
1: But here's another issue that I thought was could have been at play, and I believe was to some extent. Were there other reasons that those migrants that were here illegally could have been deported other than just the Alien Enemies Act? For example, I know that some of them were already subject to deportation proceedings. At least that was what was being reported early on. It is always a beautiful thing under the law to be able to say, we don't even need to rely on the AEA in this case because these particular groups of illegal migrants were already subject to deportation orders because of this, that, and the other. So then you move that group off the table. Now you have less cases to litigate. So that's one easy way to break off factions of that group where I think there were some, at least that's what we originally heard, and then really focus the arguments, the central arguments on the core of people that remain.
0: Now, the Alien Enemies Act, this isn't proposed legislation. It's not a pending bill. This is law.
1: Right.
0: And it's been law for a long time.
1: A long time.
0: And one of the arguments challenging it was, well, it has not been applied this way before.
1: Right.
0: Well, wait a minute. You have a law that's a law, and you apply the law. And you just because it hasn't been – if you take that rationale, then basically no law would be in effect because no law is ever – applied at first. You have to first apply the law and then you apply it and then it's, you know, that's sort of a crazy argument as far as I'm concerned.
1: The argument was that it was only applied several times prior and that had to do with wartime scenarios.
0: Yeah.
1: But remember during the pandemic, how many old laws we took off the shelf, we dusted them off and we said, you know what? This law applies to that conduct, like statue toppling. Remember that? Oh, well, that law is from the 18th century. it's not been repealed. It's not been, it's like citing old case law.
0: Right.
1: It doesn't like expire like a carton of eggs.
0: Right. It's still law.
1: It's still law. And exactly. You can use it if the shoe fits.
0: Exactly. And so I think its application here was proper in that this gang from Venezuela was not separate from Venezuela. People say, well, it's not the nation. It's not like a nation's an enemy, you know, with us. Well, no, wait a minute. Venezuela, they let these people go. The head of Venezuela released them from prison, knowing full well, and this is at the very least, he was aware full well, they were going to leave the country. They were going to be heading up to the United States. And as this was happening, he just kept letting them go. And so the government of Venezuela played an active role and arguably knew not only that they were going to come to the United States, but that they were going to create problems to the United States. That, I think, is very justifiable, very rational. My opinion is I think that would easily fall under the Alien Enemies Act. That's my perspective. And I think that the threat to the United States is very proven as well, because they proved themselves not just to be a different group. No, they're a group with criminal intentions that they are carrying out, and they're not minor criminal acts. They're not just smash and grab like the thugs throughout Los Angeles. Mm-hmm. These are people who are committed and take pride in murder and rape, and they do it massively. This is their, that's what they do. And the president of Venezuela knew this. So I think they fall under this. We need to the president needs to be able to protect America from this kind of an offense against our nation. What say you?
1: That is why President Trump hires lawyers like you, who are able to articulate the rationale for using the AEA as you just did. That is an argument for why this is the kind of invasion that's anticipated by the law. What President Trump said, if you remember when he spoke from the plane, is these are some bad hombres. Yeah. That is not a rationale behind the use of the AEA. So everybody jumped on him, as they always do. But in the courtroom, there was far more reasoned litigation and law. Now, what I suppose the counterargument to that would be, well, they didn't get a court proceeding, and they didn't. They didn't have the kind of due process. Well, prove, you know, the government has to prove you actually belong.
0: No, but government doesn't have to.
1: Those rules, exactly. Those rules aren't involved in the statute that was used.
0: Right.
1: I think people were thinking, well, they're being prosecuted as being members of. That would be different. You'd need
0: right.
1: to prove it. You know, like as a prosecutor, you can't just come into court and say anything. Prove it. So people say to me, prove it. But that would be a very different story. And the emotion surrounding the issue, I think maybe elicits the emotion surrounding deportations more generally. And I know that because if you remember, all the people on the news last couple of days have been family members of the gang members that were deported. Oh, they're not really gang members. Well, you know, you and I both have talked about habeas procedures, which basically, for our lay people in the audience, you know, that's, you know, you're challenging why you're incarcerated. You're challenging your custody status. And the burden would be on them to say, you know, that is why I'm not a gang member and I should
0: right.
1: be released.
0: So, you know, the question is, should these people be allowed to be leave the country, be forced to leave the country? We're going to talk more about this when we return right after this. Welcome back. So we were talking, Wendy, about this this issue of the right of the president under the Alien Enemies Act to be able to remove people that they assess are enemies of the United States that are here for sordid gain and actual attacking on the United States, the interests of the United States, without having all the protections and due process of the traditional criminal proceedings. First off, I think the first argument is that these individuals are not citizens of the United States. And point number one. Point number two, the Aliens Enemies Act, as you pointed out, it doesn't afford this due process. The determination is to be made by the president, by his administration. And then if those individuals, they say, let's say they come up to you and they say, we think you, Wendy, are a member of this gang from Venezuela, and we're going to send you to Venezuela right now. We're going to send you back to your country. you do have a remedy, and that is to file a writ of habeas corpus, which is basically evidence showing that, first off, I'm a citizen, so checkmate, I get due process. But let's say you're not. Let's say you're visiting from Norway. Okay, let's say you have a visa from Norway, and you're not a citizen. Then you could file a writ of habeas corpus saying, look, here's the evidence showing why I have nothing to do with this gang from Venezuela, and therefore you should not send me back. So there are remedies, but these people that they're picking up, they've not filed writ of habeas corpus, as I understand, with any evidence showing that they are, in fact, have nothing to do with this gang. And they got these tattoos on their skin, not just some kind of fake passport, on their skin with a symbol that is exclusive to that gang. Checkmate, you're out of here.
1: You should have been in court on this case, though, to the extent that there were court hearings to be had. So the other side has a couple of arguments that are kind of around the periphery of the main issues. One of the ones is the safety of the prison to where they're being sent. Nobody wants to endanger life of anybody, and that's what they're basically saying. Look, our institutions in the U.S. are superior in safety and probably humanitarian needs. The counterargument to that is, and you heard this from, you know, a lot of people that are talking about the defending of the president's actions, including the AG, including the border czar. Where was the due process for so-and-so, the victims of some of these gang members?
0: Right.
1: Now, obviously, that's an emotional argument, not a legal argument, because, you know, they're your victims versus defendants. But the broader issue is they're arguing, can a tattoo alone or can a suspicion alone, regardless if you see any tattoos, can a suspicion alone form the basis for deporting a supposed gang member, a non-citizen, to a foreign prison that could be dangerous? It's kind of like a reverse asylum claim. And, you know, it reminds me, because these deportations are occurring, that some people may be smuggling illegal immigrants into the country, or perhaps smuggling illegal immigrants out of the country so they were not subject to that deportation straight to the prison.
0: Yeah.
1: Fascinating. That's why border crossings are so low.
0: It is. And of course, my response, I think, to that point, which I'm glad you're bringing, because it's important for us to understand what the other side is thinking here, is, first off, I'd say, if someone has a tattoo that is exclusive to one group, i.e. these thugs from Venezuela, and can't show that, this tattoo is used by other people.
1: Right.
0: Who, you know, it's a part of a bowling team over here. They use this tattoo or this one. They can't show any other usage out there. And if it's only used by people from that gang, that's enough evidence as far as
1: I'm
0: concerned.
1: It's like a swastika. Can you imagine? It would be like having a swastika tattoo and saying, don't jump to conclusions.
0: Yeah, I mean, swastika means that's your ideology.
1: Means what it means.
0: At the very least, that's your ideology. Well, here, this tattoo doesn't just mean ideology. This means membership in a group
1: that's
0: directly threatening the United States. So I think that is, in and of itself, I think is strong enough evidence. And once again, they have the opportunity to make their case via habeas corpus. They're not, because they can't, and therefore they should be sent back. As far as the safety of the prisons, I like to address that.
1: Yeah.
0: So I once visited Alcatraz, and you know, near San Francisco. Mm-hmm. It's on this island. Yep. Everyone's seen movies about it and all. And I'm sitting here in this, hearing this tour guide say, this is Alcatraz. And it was here that the prisoners had terrible treatment. They only had this, place to sleep, and they had to share a cell with someone else. And I mean, all this, and I thought, wait a minute, this prison. So I raised my hand. I go, yes. I said, now, just a point of clarification. The people we're talking about here that were in Alcatraz, these were murderers, right? Mass murderers, rapists, people that really did really bad things to people, right? He goes, yes, that's right. Okay, thank you very much. Just want to put this in proper context.
1: Do you remember they had instrument hour? They had 1 hour of instrument playing every evening, and they had the all-you-can-eat ice cream buffet. That was part of my tour of Alcatraz.
0: Yeah, it's like,
1: oh, my goodness.
0: Yeah, it's ridiculous. So when I hear people say, well, it's, you know, they could die in prison. I go, really, actually die? Are they murdered? Do the prison officers in that prison just kill prisoners? Or is it they don't have the same luxury that we have here in our prisons here in the United States? So luxury that prisoners are not convinced to stop doing their crimes, and they repeatedly commit crimes and come back to that nice prison that gives them nice food and opportunity for recreation and everything else. I think that prisons should be places that are harsh enough and bad enough that no one ever wants to go back.
1: Yeah.
0: They shouldn't kill them. They shouldn't be abused. They shouldn't be tortured. I get that. But they should be places that no one ever wants to go back. And if that's the prison they're going to see in Venezuela or El Salvador, fantastic. So be it. Call me Judge Roy Bean. But he was a pretty harsh judge for those who aren't interested about history of the West. But I think that is what is true justice and that we need to learn actually in our country to adopt.
1: One of the goals of punishment is deterrence. And that is one of the reasons that deprivation of liberty is one of the ways many people get reformed. They also hear prison ministries and sometimes they become believers and find Jesus Christ. But they oftentimes decide, this is not the way I want to live. Maybe I'll clean up my life. Maybe I'll take advantage of the services that are being offered, which there always are, and try to make something better of myself. So you're absolutely right.
0: And then some people, they get out of prison and they commit crime, understanding that, you know what, actually, I don't think I can make it out of here.
1: Yeah, they become institutionalized.
0: Yeah, and so they're like, prison is not that bad of a thing for me. I'm willing to take the risk. I'm willing to do more crimes because it's really not that bad. We need to make it so that everyone out there who commits a crime, who goes to prison, never, ever wants to go back. Mm. And so if that means they don't get hot water for their showers, they have to take cold showers, great. Let them take cold showers. Let them have an appreciation for being able to have hot showers when they're not
1: the
0: in prison.
1: The luxuries of liberty.
0: Yeah,
1: right.
0: Give them cold showers. That's my two cents. And don't give them the fanciest food. Not that the food is fancy, but and it's okay to have. They say you can't have four in a jail cell. Two bunk beds. I'm like, why not?
1: Hostels do
0: all the time. Why not?
1: Yeah.
0: No, let this be the minimal standard for their survival, absent torture, absent abuse, and let them have incentive. So as far as I'm concerned, that's not even a bona fide argument. Unless you can show that these people have a high likelihood or possibility of being killed by the government they're being sent back to, I don't see a defense.
1: Yeah. When I was a public defender, we used to say jail for the holidays. There would be some people that weren't willing to commit serious crimes, but would steal enough to be incarcerated when it was really cold. Now, being in San Diego, that, kind of it's all relative. But it is true that many people have said the reason it's so expensive to incarcerate people is because of the wide range of humanitarian relief that they get. You wonder whether or not that argument is being carried into saying other countries don't provide what we provide in America. They don't care for our inmates. One of the assignments I had is crimes against inmates. You can't commit crime. We have to protect them as well if the state is housing them. But the argument being made with these flights to Venezuela is it's not true that every country in the world treats inmates the same. We know that because of some of the people that have been returned from places like North Korea or Russia. We know that. But that's not the central argument that this judge is considering. That's what I meant at the beginning about the emotion surrounding this issue is almost clouding the legal judgment that's
0: right.
1: being espoused by either side. I think the best articulated version is what you just talked about in the first half. That hasn't been the arguments that have been publicized. It's been more about emotion than about law.
0: Right. Right, and then politics gets involved when you have the emotion.
1: Yes,
0: very, very easily. But bottom line, this judge was he was not acting within his realm of authority, in my opinion, regarding this matter. And I think we're going to have final, clear justice. One of the problems we have is a system where one judge right now can basically freeze the operations of the executive branch, and in so doing, stall the executive branch from doing what we, the people, voted the executive branch to do. Mm-hmm. That is a travesty, and that needs to be addressed, whether it be a constitutional amendment or a decision by the Supreme Court. We'll have to wait and see. But I do believe that the Supreme Court is a lot, like you said, they have a lot on their plate. They're going to have a lot more on their plate. And they need to understand this is not the norm. They need to act very quickly, expeditiously, because the function of our government hangs in the balance as far as I'm concerned. Mm-hmm. Now let's talk about Tesla. I almost got a Tesla.
1: Really?
0: Yeah. But I thought, you know, even if I get a Tesla Model 3, even with a rebate, it was going to be less than my Mazda CX-5. But I couldn't get a Tesla because I had up a nonprofit. Even though my Mazda CX-5 was going to actually be the same. Little tidbit. But I love Teslas. That's my point I'm making.
1: Yeah.
0: Love Teslas. I think they're great cars.
1: Buy your stock now.
0: Yeah.
1: You can afford it now.
0: Because it's gone down significantly.
1: Right. That's right.
0: I think Teslas are great. But they're being attacked, and they're not being attacked because people don't like Teslas. They're being attacked and being destroyed with just horrific criminal activity against it. The dealerships, individual owners, because the president of Tesla is a man named Elon Musk. This is happening all across the nation, and it's being spurred on by Democrat leaders. And that has a lot of people really concerned to the extent that politicians and leaders can get away with encouraging and applauding criminal activity.
1: That argument is something that we have been paying attention to for the last 2 months of the second Trump administration, as well as his prior 4 years. You remember some of the rhetoric about, you know, you get in their face and, you know, not to name names, but there were some members of Congress that were saying these types of things about violence. It is totally against the law, any way, shape, or form, to attack somebody because they drive a Tesla or a Tesla dealership. Remember, they were throwing Molotov cocktails into some of these dealerships. They're attacking individual cars. In fact, I know some people that have bumper stickers on their Teslas that say, "This isn't my car," you know, or, you know, "This is my wife's car." Just kidding. But these are some of the ways in which people are kind of trying to make light of having to drive a Tesla. "I'm leasing this," or, you know, "I'm anti-Musk." Why in the world have we gotten to a point where you are in danger because of what you drive? And it reminds me of some of the really divisive issues that different brands have taken up over the years. The most recent company to take a black eye is, of course, when Ben & Jerry had Abortion Providers Day. Now, Ben & Jerry's, they always seem to be in the news, and they always prove there's such a thing as bad press, and then somehow they bounce back. But that would be like attacking somebody buying Ben & Jerry's because of the ideology that the company espouses. There may be plenty of people that enjoy driving Teslas. I mean, you know, they're fun to drive, they're easy, they're, you know, you're not even going to really need to drive them pretty soon. Regardless of who owns it, and how awful as a society if we've gotten to the point where what we choose to drive, where we choose to eat, what gyms we go to, what products we buy, whether it's Starbucks or Ben & Jerry's or wherever else, is dependent on what politician is associated with the brand.
0: Yeah. Now, I have to admit, I really enjoy Ben & Jerry's. I love the ice cream. It's great.
1: What's your favorite kind?
0: Cherry's Garcia. Yeah. That's my favorite. Yeah, that's one of them. Now, like fish food is another one they call it.
1: Fish food is another good one.
0: But that said, I personally stopped eating Ben & Jerry's, or buying it, particularly, because of what they stand for.
1: That's right.
0: I thought, you know what? They can say what they want. I, as a consumer, can decide whether or not I want to buy that product or not. It's a free country. They have the freedom to say what they want. I have the freedom whether or not to buy their product. Same with Target. I still do not want to step foot in Target. They have not completely turned around. They've made some backpedaling with regard to their radical LGBTQ propaganda and
1: Disneyland's another company on that list.
0: Yes, Disney is something I really struggle with. You know, to see that it's so much fun for children in particular, and yet they push rainbow things on little children in their amusement park. So I do believe in it, but there's a clear distinction between saying, as a consumer, I don't want to buy their product or use their services, and engaging in criminal activity to vandalize. So I don't believe in – I think I shouldn't buy Ben & Jerry's product. That's my personal opinion. But that, I don't feel in any way justified to throw a Molotov cocktail at a Ben & Jerry's delivery van or bullets through it or set a bomb on it. Because I don't like Ben & Jerry's, what they stand for and their politics and what they believe in. I'm pro-life. They're They're anti, you know, I'm pro-Israel. They're against everything that I believe in, mm-hmm, practically. Mm-hmm. So that's the clear distinction. What we see with Tesla is not just boycott Tesla. These people, and they're being spurred on and encouraged by comedians, by politicians. It's to destroy Tesla.
1: Right.
0: Physically.
1: Yes, destroy physically.
0: Destroy the cars, destroy the dealerships. And this reminds me of Nazi Germany. You know, the night of broken glass. You know, that's what we're looking at here is violence against people because of what they believe or what group they're a part of here in the United States.
1: No, the answer is a boycott is not a bombing or use of bullets. Absolutely.
0: Right.
1: Boycott is not buying or just talking. You know, sometimes freedom of speech works both ways. I mean, this is one of those areas. Elon Musk is a polarizing figure. Some people don't like him. Some people do. They say, God, he just brought home the astronauts from the space station. I mean, there's really, you either love him or you hate him, sort of like President Trump. There's not kind of a lot of people in the middle that are just lukewarm. But these vandalisms and the destruction of property from these Tesla dealerships is absolutely unprecedented and unacceptable. And you've already heard, you know, many of the local leaders coming out against it. What I always hope is that we don't see any kind of copycat activity over the next unpopular product that becomes affiliated or associated with a politician that people disagree with. That's
0: right.
1: The slippery slope we hate as lawyers, and people in society hate it as well.
0: Yeah.
1: You want to be able to exercise the freedoms we have in this country, which is to drive whatever car you want to buy.
0: Yeah. So folks out there, if you go to a grocery store, don't take the Ben and Jerry's off the shelf and just throw them on the floor and step on them. That is not acceptable.
1: Right.
0: Okay,
1: it's a crime.
0: So see, it's all whether
1: don't
0: you're from
1: compromise the integrity. Don't
0: yeah,
1: mess with the product.
0: Whether you're from
1: just
0: the right or the left, the conservatives,
1: right,
0: liberal, whatever. Respect merchants, respect products, and don't do vandalism. You don't have to buy their services or buy their goods. But this is a free society, and to be free, is we have to respect others' ability to function and not lose their business because of their beliefs.
1: And the freedom of choice of individual citizens to purchase what they want to purchase,
0: yeah,
1: and not go after them because they're purchasing a product that, you know, that's owned by a person you disagree with. I mean, look how far removed you have to get to the end of this. But sadly, that's where we are. I hope the pendulum swings as these crimes are prosecuted.
0: That's right. That's right. You know, I told you about my hesitation of buying a Tesla. I will tell you now, if someone out there gave me a Tesla, I would go ahead and drive it.
1: Proudly.
0: Probably.
1: Yep. No bumper sticker.
0: That's right. I can't afford it right now, but I'm just saying, if I had one, I would drive it now, because now it's actually making a statement of support.
1: Yes, it is.
0: It really is. Now, who are the people who are behind the scenes that are actually doing this? Before we move on to talk about Doge cuts, do we know who's behind this? Some people allege that it's organized. You know, some attribute it to the you know, deep establishment, the leftist establishment. These aren't just individuals who just randomly on their own are doing this, are they?
1: That's unlikely, considering the types of attacks and the amount of dealerships. Is we're trying to connect the dots behind the scenes regarding who is behind all of these coordinated attacks. Now, part of the way you do that is you look for similarities. You know, is the one in Detroit the same as the one in Dallas? And how was it done? What materials were used? When was it done? You've seen that some of the vandalism isn't even spelling words correctly, but is that meant to look like it was done by a non-professional, an amateur, when it was really done through incredible coordination and sophistication? So that's part of the way we investigate conspiracies, is how can we tie them together? And then the broader question is the tough one. Who's the shot caller? Who is the one that's organized this around the country? Who did they pay to do it? How did they pull it off? And then how do we round up everybody involved? We know sometimes that takes time. You know, we say the wheels of justice turn slowly, but eventually the hammer falls, and that is the goal here.
0: And we know that in the FBI of the Biden administration, if they were right now in office, nothing would be done. If the Department of Justice was the Biden Department of Justice, nothing would be done.
1: Well, they had an electric vehicle mandate, too.
0: Right.
1: So everybody would be in a Tesla,
0: right,
1: or some kind of electric,
0: yeah,
1: vehicle.
0: Yeah, so now we have a new administration, this Department of Justice, this FBI. They know their job to protect we, the people.
1: Right.
0: And I'm very confident they are going to be working very diligently to find out who's behind it and to prosecute whoever they can that's responsible for it. The Doge cuts, these are much larger than I thought was going to happen. I didn't know there was so much government waste. I knew there was government waste. You know, I've heard that since I was, you know, in junior high. You know, just government waste, we need to stop the spending. But they're making major, major cuts. And it looks like government is still going to be able to function just fine with these cuts. And it's, you know, there's people on both sides of the aisle who are you know, sometimes having concerns about this. What should we actually expect regarding these cuts with the time we have left?
1: Well, the courts are basically, they're not saying, no, you can't. They're saying not so fast. You can't just cut people and then have them fight their way back through litigation. There needs to be more investigation on the front end. Those are the lawsuits that are being filed. As people are potentially being reinstated, some are wondering whether there shouldn't have been more lead time proactively to determine, do we really not need people that supervise nuclear secrets and equipment? You know, there's just some embarrassing rehires of, oops, I didn't realize they did that.
0: But they did correct it once they found out.
1: They corrected it immediately.
0: Yes.
1: And there haven't been firings of air traffic controllers and some of these other, you know, some of these other very obviously important jobs. So what they've been trying to do is start with the firings that's hard to argue with that. In fact, part of the reason, remember that email was sent out about tell me five things you did last week. It was almost a proof of life question. Show me you exist and you actually are affiliated with this email and you work here. That's something President Trump said at the beginning. Obviously, yeah. Elon Musk said
0: it as
1: well.
0: Makes total sense from a management perspective.
1: Yeah, it does. You want to know who does what?
0: It looks like there's going to be many who are not going to answer it. Part of it is sort of an indignant attitude.
1: Although the employers have been, I guess, the ones that are calling the shots as to who does and doesn't answer. But even having said that, there are some employees that are saying, I'm going to answer it anyway because I did five things last week that I deserve to be proud of. And both President Trump and Elon Musk have said, those are the people we don't want to fire.
0: Right.
1: We don't want to fire people that obviously are doing their jobs.
0: And it also shows their attitude. It's like, hey, I respect this. I respect government. I'm a professional. Here's what I'm doing. And those that don't, actually, it's a brilliant idea because those that don't, they obviously have an attitude issue. They're not going to be cooperative. They're going to stall the function of government.
1: Can't come up with five things.
0: Or they can't come up with five things.
1: Right.
0: Because they're actually working for another company while they're, you know, supposedly at home working. That apparently is not isolated. That's pretty widespread. They're stealing from the American people.
1: Teleworking can be abused, which is why companies that permit it also have their eye on productivity, which is all the president and Elon Musk were looking at.
0: Right.
1: Not everybody can come back into the office. Obviously, there'll always be exceptions for medical and other types of reasons. But we want to make sure everybody is, if you're not present, you're productive. You're working, you're earning your salary.
0: Right. And if they're not willing to come back to the office, that's also another indicator. Assuming they don't have disabilities that prevent them from
1: doing
0: so.
1: That's right. Assuming you don't have an exception.
0: Yeah. And we at Pacific Justice, we have some people who work from their homes. They're attorneys, and they do an absolutely fantastic job.
1: They overwork because they blur the boundaries between professional life and personal life,
0: yes.
1: Which also is a problem on the other end of the spectrum.
0: Yeah. I'll be sending out a message, and I'll be late at night working on something. I'll send out something, message. And it'll be like really late at night, and I'll get back information. I'm like, dang, I didn't think they'd be looking at their email, their messages, but they're up and they're working hard at PJI. So.
1: Once the kids are asleep, then you get to finally time to work, even if it's overnight. That's true.
0: Yeah. Well, I think Doge's overall, I think they're doing a great job. It is incredibly eye-opening to see what they've been able to uncover. This is a revolutionary time for America, for the resetting of government, getting rid of fraud, discovering criminal activity. It's an absolutely fantastic, major, if you will, born-again experience, not to use a religious term, for government as far as I'm concerned.
1: Amen.
0: And, of course, with that, we're going to have some hiccups, and that's just a part of major change. So we'll have to see what happens. Thank you so much for being on the program,
1: Thank
0: Wendy.
1: Thank you for having me. It's always great conversation.
0: Yeah, I'm looking forward to the next one. Thank you so
1: Thank
0: much.
1: You.
0: So, folks, there you have it. It's our God-given freedoms we're talking about. Now, let's choose to keep them. I'm Brian Dacus, president of the Pacific Justice Institute. Let's continue the fight for your freedoms.
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Well, hello there. Welcome to today's episode of Today's Bible Questions. I'm Todd Hampson, your host, and really excited to join you today. Thank you so much for tuning in. If you're just a first-timer to this show and you're wondering how to get your questions answered, you can simply text your question to the number at the bottom of your screen there, 714-815-7097, and text it there, and we'll get that answered for you on a future episode. And as always, we have a wide variety of questions and actually a couple today. We have a couple short questions, and then we have one that's going to take a little bit of time to unpack. And it's I want to be careful with it because it's a kind of a controversial question, and it's a confusing question. It's one that many believers who have done any type of Bible study or heard different viewpoints will have heard about. So I think it's going to be pretty informative, and hopefully I'll do it justice for you. But the first question, this is from an anonymous person, and they just simply said, were Ananias and Sapphira saved, or did they go to hell? And this is found in the book of Acts, where in the early church, when it just took off, and they were kind of sharing everything with one another, and it was kind of an early church format, they sold some property and then claimed to give it all to the Lord, but they kept some from themselves. And first Ananias came in, and he kind of lied about it, and the guy dropped dead right there on the spot. And then a little while later, Sapphira came in, and they asked her, you know, hey, did you give all your money to the church? And she said yes, lied about it, dropped dead on the spot. So really, there's more questions than just did they go to hell. The scripture actually doesn't say whether or not they were believers or not. It appears that they were believers because they were part of the church. As far as we know, they were believers. So then the question arises, well, why did God kill them just for lying about something? And there's a few spots like this in scripture, and there's a few instances where God makes it very clear that how we represent him is very, very important. And thank God, telling a lie doesn't always lead to somebody dropping dead. Otherwise, all of us would be dead. And but I think since this was early on in the church age, God was helping set a standard, helping to make the point, almost like in the Old Testament, when people mishandled the Ark of the Covenant, they would often, there's a couple instances where somebody went to grab the Ark and they dropped dead because they didn't do it in a respectful way, even though it seems like an innocent thing to do. In that case, the Ark was about to tip over and they were just trying to steady the Ark. So there's a sense in which we have to allow for mystery and have to acknowledge the utter holiness of God. So I think in some ways, and you can read commentaries on this particular instance with Ananias and Sapphira, and there's, you know, different points of view on exactly what happened there. But in many ways, there are certain points in biblical history where God wanted to clearly establish a principle or clearly establish his holiness, or both of those combined. So I think this is one of those instances where God was saying, listen, here's the takeaway for us now in the 21st century. If you're a believer in Jesus, don't drag his name through the mud. Let your walk match your talk. You know, let's do what we're called to do. Let's be honest about our shortcomings. We don't have to lie about anything. And that was the point that they made to Ananias and Sapphira, was like, you could have kept some of that for yourself, and it would have been no big deal. But the fact you lied about it, and were kind of being like the Pharisees, wanting everyone to see kind of the outward appearance of the good that they were doing, so to speak. So I think it has something to do with that. But that being said, I don't know the exact answer of all the ins and outs on why this happened, why God handled things this way. Thankfully, that's not the norm. That's not God's normative way of dealing with sin. And we have some questions similar to that in later today in this episode or in the next episode. I can't remember which. But where these instances where God talks about there's a sin unto death, and there's a certain sins lead to death. And even when people take communion the wrong way, it led to some of them dying or being sick. So God takes his character seriously. He takes the fact that he sent his son to die for our sins so that we could be forgiven seriously. And the import for us as believers is we need to live that out in our Christian lives. We need to live the way God calls us to live.
Grace is not cheap. Jesus paid it all. All of our sins are forgiven. But when somebody dies for you, you better act like it. You better live like it. And that's kind of the message here. So great question. Short question with a lot of different layers of answer to that one. So hopefully I did it a little bit of justice. If you're just joining us today and you want to get your question answered on a future episode, you can text it to the number below at the bottom of your screen there, and we'll get that answered for you in a future episode. Here's another short question, and this is also from an anonymous viewer, and it just simply says, what is holding us back from receiving healing from an illness from God? So this, again, like most short questions, it's really a series of questions, because the question is, does God promise to heal believers of every disease or every illness? And the answer is no. There is

do. But he doesn't have to do it when we demand it. And there's the dangerous part for believers is there's nothing in Scripture that says you'll be healed if you have enough faith. So that's a dangerous teaching that puts people in a bad position. So to answer this question, what's holding us back from receiving healing from an illness from God is, well, we when we're sick, or I know several people right now that have cancer, for example, I've been praying for their healing. God has not yet chosen to heal them, and he may not. He may heal them by calling them home. But God's not obligated to do what we pray for, but that has nothing to do with the fact that I don't have enough faith, or the person that has cancer doesn't have enough faith. It just means it's not God's will. We're not God. We don't have all answers. We have to put that in the hand and trust him with it. I think a bigger amount of faith is saying, God, I'd like to be healed from this, but I trust you either way. If you don't heal me, I trust you. If you do heal me, I trust you. Either way, I trust you with my destiny. I trust you with my life. I trust you with what you're doing in my life right now. So that's how I would answer that. Now, here's the other big question, the one that I mentioned. I wanted to get a few shorter, smaller questions out of the way, because I think this one's probably going to take, if not the entire rest of this episode, it's going to definitely take a big chunk of the rest of this episode, because it's a pretty weighty matter. But there were two questions that came in that are related, so I wanted to put those two together and make sure we answer these questions, because when you pose these questions, we want to make sure we answer them. So here, I'm going to read the two questions, and I'm going to kind of break it down a little bit, kind of build out the real framework for this issue, and then explain it to the best of my ability, which is not God's word, but it's my seasoned opinion based on theology and stuff that I've studied. So here's the first question, and this is really the basic question that sets up the other one, but I wanted to have both of these together. The first question is, and by the way, both of these, actually, the first one's from an anonymous person. So this is an anonymous viewer, and they said, could you please explain predestination? Is it about God's calling and predestining individuals to salvation, or is it about God's predestined plan to open up salvation to the Gentiles as well as the Jews? Thank you for the show. And then, so the question here is about predestination, and I'll unpack that and define it here for you in a moment and kind of explain the broader context. And here's the second and related question from a different person. This is from Doug from Illinois. And Doug says, I just found out that the church I've been attending is way into Calvinism. Is Calvinism a distortion of the Bible and something I should be concerned with? I'm not sure where I stand with the unconditional election thing. So I'll unpack that as well. So to give the kind of the background to both of these questions, Scripture teaches, particularly there's a couple spots in Romans, beginning in Romans 8, but also other places in Scripture where it talks about God's predestination, that those he predestined, he also saved and conformed to his image. And this context, 9 through 11, Romans 9 through 11, it does talk about the predestination in the sense that God has chosen the Jewish people to be his object, his special object. Now, anybody who comes to faith has to come through faith through Jesus. It doesn't mean all Jewish people are automatically in heaven, but it means God's purpose for them, his election of them, includes his purposes that will be fulfilled at the end of time. So that's kind of a contextual thing there. But here's the broader question, and the more simple question is, you have two things that you see in Scripture. You have election and predestination, and then you have, on the other hand, man's free will to choose God. So if you push those to two extremes, you have, if you ignore one at the expense of the other, or pay attention to one at the expense of the other, you're only seeing one view. So some people focus more on the election and predestination. And throughout history and church history and church studies, Calvinism has become to known and be associated more with predestination. So there's, and I'm not going to go through all these, you can look these up, but there's what they call 5 points of Calvinism that actually people put together after Calvin had already been explaining his views and that kind of thing. So people after Calvin put these points together and to define Calvinism, his

0: kind of his view on predestination and election. And then on the other end of the spectrum, you have Arminianism. And this was started by another guy, Jacobus Arminius. He was a Dutch theologian who focused more on the passages that talk about free will and our ability to choose God and that kind of thing. So more our man's responsibility to choose God and respond to God would be in the Arminian camp. And then you have in the Calvinist camp, those who focus more on God's election and predestination. So that's an overview of the issue here. So both of these questions are kind of related in that they both talk about or address the tension between those two things. And what I've seen in the church is that not just with this issue, but with many others, is that people throw the baby out with the bathwater. They'll only look at one side and ignore the other instead of seeing how both can be true. Now, before I get into answering this question, I just want to point out that every major doctrine in Scripture has an apparent paradox. And what I mean by that is there are things we can't reconcile, things that both claim to be true that don't seem like they could both be true. And if you've looked at any past episodes, I think we may have mentioned this once or twice about the Trinity. It's three in one, three distinct persons in one Godhead, but it's one God. Or Jesus's nature. He's fully divine and he's fully human. Not 50-50, but 100-100. He's 100% God and he's 100% human. Those things, we can't reconcile those things in our little brains here. Our pre-glorified sin nature bent brains, we can't handle these things. Another one that I'd like to point out is just our salvation. Who lives our salvation? Is it us or is Jesus? Well, Paul said, I'm crucified with Christ. Okay, so I'm dead. Nevertheless, I live. Okay, so I'm alive. Yet not I, but Christ lives in me. So I'm dead, but Christ lives in me. But then he goes on to say, but the faith that I live in the flesh, I live by the faith of the Son of God. So all that to say, it sounds like a tongue twister. It sounds like some kind of comical play on words, like a Yogi Berra-ism, if you know who Yogi Berra is. But this is actually what Scripture teaches. There are certain things in Scripture that we will never be able to understand. I believe it was Spurgeon. Someone asked Spurgeon, who was a church history figure, how do you reconcile God's sovereignty with man's responsibility? And he said, I don't. Friends don't need to be reconciled. So that's the point I'm trying to make between these two things is, I think, and I want to be very careful here because this is an issue that divides a lot of churches and divides a lot of believers from fellowship with one another. If they swing too heavily to one or the other without recognizing the other side, I think you run into some issues. So the way I like to explain it is, the Bible actually teaches two tracks. It literally, you can find crystal clear verses that say God predestined you, that God chose you from before the foundations of time, that no man can come to God unless God draws him. So even though we're being drawn to God and we're responding to God, he's the one doing the drawing. So you have this track throughout the New Testament and actually in the Old Testament as well. There's indication of God's sovereignty and God's choosing. Think of Abraham, for example. So you have this track, this crystal clear track of God's sovereignty, God's predestination, God's election. But you also can't deny the fact that we have crystal clear verses that teach every human being is responsible, or Romans 1 even teaches, even if we haven't heard the gospel, we're responsible to respond to God just based on creation. And those of us who have heard the gospel are responsible to respond to God. We're responsible to choose God, to want him. And nowhere in Scripture do these two intersect. So these are two parallel tracks that never come together, and we have to be okay with that. And I think where people run into confusion and start, to be honest with you, bashing other believers who hold another view is when they see it as a critically important issue that the other, if somebody teaches it the other way, they're heretical, they're teaching a false teaching and that kind of thing. I think we have to be careful with that, and we have to acknowledge that Scripture clearly teaches both, and that we will never reconcile that here on this side of eternity. God is unfathomable. I mean, we can't fully comprehend him. We can comprehend what he has given us to comprehend in Scripture. Deuteronomy 29:29 says that, you know, there are mysteries, but the things that God has revealed to us are for us and our children. But there's a lot about God that he has not revealed to us. As a matter of fact, I would venture to say most things about God he has not revealed to us. Now, what he has revealed is 100% true, trustworthy, perfect character, perfect, loving, holy Father. But as finite beings, we cannot fully comprehend an unfathomable God, if that makes sense. God is also transcendent. He is above and beyond anything we can comprehend. So there are several areas, and this would be my encouragement to anybody who's wrestling with either of these doctrines or how they intersect, is that we need to hold them carefully, allow there to be mystery, and accept it by faith. God, I don't know how that all works, but your word has both tracks, and I trust you. Somehow, that's going to make sense to me when I get to heaven, and I'm going to understand that better. Now, that being said, I think there are some practical implications when it comes to these two sides of the same coin. When, for example, if we're evangelizing, we're going out telling people about Jesus. Scripture clearly says, God so loved the world that he gave his only son, that whoever believes in him will not perish, but have everlasting life. I think when we present the gospel on the mission field, on shows like this, when we tell people about Jesus, you don't lead with election and predestination. You lead with, we're responsible to God. You lead with, we are called to respond to God, to respond to the gospel. Jesus died for us. He's not willing that any should perish, but that all should come to repentance. There's a scripture right there that shows God's heartbeat. But once saved, and here, one of my professors in seminary captured it this way, and I think this is very, very relevant. Once we're saved, knowing, and we dig deeper in Scripture and we see the passages about election and predestination and that God chose us from before the foundations of the world and that nothing can remove us from his hand, those passages are built more for believers to have extreme security in our salvation. We can't lose our salvation because we didn't earn it. We've done nothing for it. So we can take heart in the fact that he chose us, even though from our human experience, we definitely acknowledge we choose him. I think of my own salvation. I was wrestling through things. Now, I will say this right off the bat with my own salvation, and this is where personal experience comes in a little bit and can influence how we view passages and that kind of thing. I was not seeking God. I was as far from God as you could be, wasn't thinking about God, wasn't asking God to show me the truth. I was just living my life as a teenage atheist and thought the Bible was a book of fairy tales. Now, I wrestled with some of the questions internally, and I believe that was God stirring my heart and drawing me. But God put me in a position to hear the gospel, and God made me stirred in my heart to want to know if that was true or not. So there's a perfect case study. Like, all right, is that God's sovereign election, or is that my responding to God? You know, I don't know the answer. I think it's both. I think it's simultaneously both. And I want to keep reemphasizing that because I see some people kind of coming up with a chart between Calvinism and Arminianism and saying, oh, I'm here in the middle, or I'm over towards Calvin, or I'm a little bit towards Arminian teaching. Or some people will take the 5 points of each teaching and break it down to 3 points. Well, I believe these 3 points and these 2 points, they're kind of making my case that I'm saying is that I think the safest way for us to approach and handle this and understand it biblically is that these are two clearly taught theological tracks in Scripture that never intersect, that are never explained. The tension is always there, and we will not understand that until we are with the Lord. And in the meantime, we have to just accept by faith that we are called to respond to the gospel and that God has us securely in his grip as believers. So I hopefully I told you that'd be a long explanation to these two questions because they are critical. And I do see in a lot of circles, a lot of solid biblical circles, to be honest with you, different pastors and teachers taking such a hard stand on one or the other side that they're judging the other side instead of saying, hey, is it possible that Scripture actually teaches both of these and that somehow we have to just accept the mystery and the paradox of that without and be okay with that? We have to accept it by faith. I think that's the healthiest way to go. I think that's the healthiest approach. I think it's the biblical approach. And I think it's a way that we can still foster unity and wrestle with these passages. And again, just think about any other area of doctrine. I promise you, if you study it deeply enough, you're going to bump into the same wall. You know, another one, for example, okay, if God is good, why does he allow bad things to happen? He's either not loving or he is not powerful enough to keep evil from happening. So how do we reconcile that? Well, God has a sovereign plan. It's the same thing with this issue of election and predestination and free will. God is working out his will through both of those tracks, even though we don't understand how that works, and we have to be okay with the tension. So I know I've taken a lot of time to answer that question and have kind of reemphasized some of the principles that lie in there, but I want to make sure that you hear me out, and I want to do this as much justice as I can because it's a big issue. It's an important issue, and it's something that has implications for how we view God, how we view others, how we view evangelism, and how we view our faith, how we accept these things by faith, even though we can't fully, completely understand them. So hopefully that blesses you as you heard that. And hopefully I didn't take too much time. So we actually got some time left. So we are going to answer a couple other questions. If you're just joining us and you came in midstream with that long answer, normally the answers aren't quite that long. We usually answer them a little more succinctly. But if you want to get your answer question answered on a future episode, you can text that to the number below, 714-815-7097. So yeah, I think we have time for a couple more questions here. One of the questions is, and this is, I like this because it's right up my alley, as one of my areas of study and interest has always been eschatology. So we actually have two questions related to eschatology. And the first one is this, and this is anonymous, but it says, how do we know that the future tribulation period is 7 years? Well, we learn that from the book of Daniel. Actually, the only place we know the duration is from the book of Daniel. And there's other durations mentioned in Revelation that correlate to that and back that up, which I'll talk about in a moment. But the initial place, the primary place we get that answer is from Daniel chapter 9, specifically Daniel chapter 9, 27. In Daniel chapter 9, Daniel is given, he's actually reading a contemporary, he's reading Jeremiah's prophecies that Judah would only be out of the land for 70 years in captivity in Babylon and then would return and then would be able to return to the land. And Daniel's looking at his life and he realizes he's been in captivity for 70 years. So he starts to fast and pray and seek the Lord's face. And he says, basically praying to the Lord, it's been 70 years. According to prophecy, we're supposed to go back home. Is now the time? So God sends an angel to give him a message, which essentially the message is, and I'm paraphrasing this for time's sake, yes, it is time for Judah to return to the land. But not only that, Daniel, I'm going to give you the entire Jewish history from your time until the end of time. So he gives them, in the last four verses of Daniel chapter 9, he gives them this dense prophecy of 70 weeks of years or 490 years. And he gives them a specific beginning and end for the first 483 years, the beginning of that being the command to go back and rebuild Jerusalem and the ending with Jesus the Messiah coming. So that's already fulfilled. Then it's like the prophetic Jewish clock stopped for the church age because without explaining why, it jumps from the destruction of one temple to a future Antichrist making a peace treaty and then defiling a new temple. But it doesn't tell you what happens in that gap period. So in that gap period is the church age and the prophetic clock stops, so to speak, but there's still seven more years that are based on this covenant that the future Antichrist confirms that begins the 7 years. At the exact midpoint, he breaks the covenant and tries to kill the Jewish people. And it's through that that God actually saves the Jewish people. Paul talks about that in Romans 11. One day all Israel will be saved. That happens at the end of the tribulation period. And so that gives us, that's the first place that gives us the clear time frame that this future period is 7 years. Now, the other prophets in the Old Testament all talk about this future day of the Lord, all except for the book of Jonah, talk about this future day of the Lord, a time of God's active judgment on the earth in the last days to wrap up human history. But they never give the time frame or some of the specifics that Daniel provides. But Daniel provides the time frame. Then you fast forward to the book of Revelation, and you have the 3.5 year periods reiterated in months and in days. So Revelation and Daniel 9 fit together perfectly. They both support this idea of a future 7 year tribulation period. So there's a lot more we could add to that, a lot more we could say about it, but primarily Daniel and Revelation, and then also kind of going right along with that is Matthew 24, the Olivet Discourse. Jesus lays out a few key things that happened in the first half, the defilement of the temple at the midpoint, and then the events surrounding what happens just before his return at the end of the tribulation period. So when three different voices all link up and tell the same thing, you can be confident that you're on the right track. And that's why we're confident that the future tribulation period is 7 years. So that brings us to the end of today's program. That was a mouthful. Thank you for hanging in there and tuning in. And I'll see you next time on another episode of Today's Bible Questions.
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5: Listen, Jesus talked about every way we live. He's talked about how to live in our marriages, how to live at work, how to think about other people, how to act when someone persecutes you, how to act when someone treats you well, honor those who our honor is due. Every place we live, everything that we do is told to us in Scripture. And when we're obedient to it, we find it just as Jesus said.

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1: Jesus was promised over and over and over again in the Old Testament. Not only as a king, there will be a king, and this is what he's going to be like. Not only was there that, but there is going to be an anointed one. That's the word Messiah, anointed one. There is a Messiah, or anointed one coming, and this is what he's going to be like. And we have all of these descriptions of what this king, what this Messiah is going to be like. And then we have Jesus, who is the only one in all of history who could have ever have been the king and the Messiah that fulfills all of the things the Bible tells us that this Messiah would be. Let me give you a few examples. This is Zechariah 9:9. This is written hundreds of years before the time of Jesus. This is obviously taking place on Palm Sunday. It says, "Rejoice greatly, O daughter of Zion. Shout, O daughter of Jerusalem. Behold, your king is coming to you. He is just and having salvation, lowly and riding on a donkey, a colt, the foal of a donkey." So obviously, this that we're studying, Jesus riding this donkey up down from the Mount of Olives onto the Temple Mount, then getting off of that donkey and looking around the temple, is a fulfillment of Zechariah 9:9. This is the promised king who is just. The Bible is a book of prophecies. It's had a lot of prophecies that have been fulfilled up to this date. They've been fulfilled almost completely, literally. When the Bible says that God would call his son out of Egypt, he literally called his son out of Egypt. When it said he would be born in Bethlehem, he literally was born in Bethlehem. We can go on with the prophecies Jesus fulfilled. Psalms 22 gives a picture of his crucifixion. He is literally crucified. And the prophecies in the future, although many argue and say that they need to be metaphors, they're going to be fulfilled literally. There's nothing special about our time that every prophecy in the past was literal and every prophecy in the future is going to be allegorized. It's just that people want to allegorize the ones in the future and don't want them to be literal, but they're going to be fulfilled literally. Now, having said that, let me give you a little qualifier. When a prophecy obviously has to be a metaphor, then we see it as a metaphor. It's just there's not many of them. There's only a handful out of hundreds of prophecies in the Bible. There's a handful that and it will be obvious that it's going to have to be allegorized, that it can't be something that is done. We're going to see prophecy here today, and we're going to talk a little bit more about it as we do. Now, it's the Sunday before Passover and the crucifixion. Within a week, the resurrection will take place. Now, some context. Since Mark 8, Jesus has been intentionally traveling towards Jerusalem. He knows what's coming. He's very much in control. We're going to get that picture today in our study. He has made three predictions of his death and resurrection. This is Passover week. He will die on the day that Passover lambs are killed. We'll get more into the details of that when we get to the end of this book or a little bit further on in this book. Jerusalem is overflowing with pilgrims. At this point in history, there's between 40 to 60,000 residents in Jerusalem. Josephus, a Jewish historian, tells us that it would swell to 250,000 during the feasts. So that's four or five times as many people flooding into the area of Jerusalem. Jesus is one of those. He's coming from Galilee with many other Galileans coming to celebrate Passover. As he goes, he's passing the cities of Judea. He's passing the other places that are there. People from all the other places are joining them. They're singing the songs of ascent. The Psalms of Ascent are a set of psalms that the pilgrims would sing as they were going to Jerusalem to worship God. And you can go and look them up. It can be very powerful. We're heading, and we're going to talk about Jesus on the Mount of Olives, although I don't know how much time we'll have left for it. We'll cover it completely. There's something called intentional blindness. There was a study in 1999 on intentional blindness. My oldest son, David, when he was a teenager, got a hold of a VHS of this study. The study is It comes on the screen and tells you You need the assignment here is for you to count how many times the basketball is passed by the white players. Then they have just random people. They're not real basketball players, just random kids who are passing around a basketball. Half of them are in black and half of them are in white. You're supposed to count how many times a white player passes the basketball. And it's about 15 times that they pass it. So, and they get a little tricky. They kind of get the back of the white player to you and you're like, did he pass it? Did they not pass it? So you've got to really pay attention and you've got to count. So when David put it in, he goes, hey, Dad, count how many times and the thing explains it, okay? Your assignment is to count how many times. You can see this still. If you look up attention study, it will come up on YouTube, and you can watch it yourself. But he puts it up, and I'm going to get this right, because that's Robert Furrow. I'm not going to miscount this. No way. So I'm watching it, and it's 1, 2, 3, 4, 5, 6, 7. And I think I get to 13. It's actually 15. That it gets passed. But I think I got to 13. And then when I was done, I said, what'd you get, Dad? I said, 13. He goes, did you see the gorilla? And I go, what gorilla? And he goes, there was a person in a gorilla suit who walked in the middle of it, turned and faced the camera, beat their chest, and then walked out of the frame. Later on, when I looked up the study, it was by psychologist Christopher Chabas and Daniel Simmons. It was done in 1999 on intentional incredible focus in being able to focus on something and what you miss when you do that. And I missed a gorilla who walked into the middle of where the ball was being passed, turned, beat his chest, and then turned and walked outside of it. He was on it for 9 seconds, and I missed it. Now, in their study, about to my shame, about half the people saw it. So I'm in the half that didn't see it. And I think the reason is I'm very good at focus. I'm really good at just when I'm focused in on something, I'm focused in on it. And there's other things I miss. And I think that's what we're seeing there. That's my excuse anyway of why I didn't see the gorilla. If you saw the gorilla, then good on you. And I ruined it for you. I wish I could have just told you, go and watch it. But here's what you can do with it. You can go onto YouTube, find that video, and then play it for your mom. You know, and see if your mom can count how many passes and see the gorilla that's on there. So many of these people that are up on this Temple Mount see Jesus coming as a king, but they don't really live for him. Now, later on, they may become some of the early Christians. They may go to back to the cities of Judea or back to Galilee. When the gospel spreads there, we know that many people become Christians, so they may do it. This is not necessarily the same group of people that will cry out, crucify him. And usually that's a point made in this teaching like this. Well, here these people call him king and Hosanna, save now, O Lord. And then they're going to cry out, crucify him. We don't even know if one person in the crowd that would go and see an execution on a Friday morning are the same crowd coming into Jerusalem and going to the temple for Passover week. Right? You can see how those could be two different crowds, right? Some interested in going and worshiping and serving God, and then another group going to an execution. Now, I can't say for sure no one was there, but it certainly wasn't everybody. So that's kind of like a problem when people start saying, well, people are just so fickle. The same people that called him Hosanna are the same people that cried out, crucify him. Probably not a point you should make anymore, because I don't think it's true. Now, let's get into our text, and there are three acts in this, or three different sections. The first one I've called the errand, so there's an errand that Jesus sends them on. The second one is called the king and the crowd, so that's when Jesus actually enters in on Palm Sunday. And the third one is called, and I didn't put them together here, so I'm scrolling through to find it. The third one is called the king and his temple. The third act is what Jesus does once he gets to the temple. So he rides his donkey from the Mount of Olives to the temple, and that's what he does when he gets to the temple. So let's talk about the errand first of all. So we have an errand that Jesus sends his disciples on. And this is in verse 1. Now, when they drew near Jerusalem to Bethpage and Bethany at the Mount of Olives, he sent two of his disciples. Now, Jesus could have went and got the donkey on his own. He doesn't need the disciples to do it. He could have went and got the donkey and brought it back on his own, but he sends his disciples to do it. Jesus still sends his disciples. The Bible says that we are not saved by works. There's nothing you can do to be saved, but it's a free gift of God. We're saved by grace through faith, but then the very next verse says we're saved for good works. So just as he sent his disciples there, it had nothing to do with their salvation. It had to do with them following him already and then him sending his disciples. Jesus always sends his disciples. If you are a disciple of Jesus, you have been sent by him. I don't know what he wants you to do, but he's called you to do something. You will shine by him, for him, by him. We all have different things that we do for him. And so we are sent by him as his disciples to do it. And it's kind of like God could do it on his own. God uses me, and who knows why. And God could do it better without me. God could do it better without you. But that's not what God wants. God wants you to be used by him. He's got a plan for you. You were not saved by works, you were saved for works. You're not saved by good works, you're saved for good works. So he's going to send you to go out and collect a donkey sometimes. I don't know, you know. Doesn't seem very important. But God's going to let you be a part of what he's doing. And I love that we're a part of what he's doing. In verse 2, and he said to them, go into the village opposite you, and as soon as you see, as soon as you have entered it, you will find a colt tied on which no one has sat. Loose it and bring it. Now, a couple of things here. First of all, he just doesn't tell them much. He doesn't tell them, I've arranged for you to pick up a donkey with the owner. He just says, go and you're going to find a donkey tied up. No one has sat on it. How would they know that no one has sat on it? I don't have any idea. But go and find this donkey. No one has sat on it, which would be set apart for Jesus. This is a king's donkey. And kings did ride in on donkeys, by the way. They rode in on a horse when they were conquering, and they rode in on a donkey when they came in peace. So Jesus is lowly and coming in peace, offering salvation, which is what they cry out, Hosanna, means save now. They cry out for that. And so they're told to go in. How many times are we told to do things by God that we don't understand all of it? We don't get it. Go and you're going to find a donkey that's there tied up. Just untie it and bring it here. You want me to steal the donkey? I'm supposed to go, nobody around. All right, I'm going to untie that donkey and just get the donkey out of there. But he says, then he goes on and tells them, verse 3, if anyone says to you, well, what are you doing? Why are you doing this? Say, the Lord has need of it. Now, Jesus uses the word Lord for himself here. It's the word kurios. It's a word that's used for God. Jesus is revealing who he is now. A week before his life ends, he's going to reveal who he is. Up to this point, when people said, you're the Messiah, he said, shh, don't tell anybody that. He said it to the man that was born blind that he found later and said, well, who is the Messiah? And he said, you're looking at him right now. Jesus claimed to be the Messiah. When he asked his disciples, who am I? Who do men say that I am? Then he said, who do you think I am? Peter said, well, you're the Messiah, the Son of the living God. And Jesus said, don't tell anybody. Be quiet about that. But now he's revealing who he is. And he says, some believe this is a prearrangement. You get this split between pastors. Well, this is prearranged by Jesus. This is supernatural. I think it's supernatural because it doesn't read like it's prearranged. He very easily could have said, I've arranged for you to pick up this donkey. Just go tell them I'm going to take it from them. You know, I'm going to take it. No, it's like this is God's providence at work, I think. I could be wrong, but I think it is. God's providence at work. This is the way God works. He sends us out to do something, but he's got to do a work in someone else as well. God's not sending you out on your own. He's doing a work in somebody else. So the owner of this donkey had a work going on in the life of Jesus. Even if it was an arrangement, the owner still had Jesus working in his life, and the disciples had Jesus working in his life. And so we're not out there on our own. We're not out there going, how am I going to do it? I'm not here preaching, believing that I've got to persuade you. I'm here preaching, believing that God's on the other side in your life working in you. That God's talking to you about how you're living for him if you're a Christian, about giving your life to him if you're not a Christian. That's the way it works. And so he sends him out. He says, if you're saying anything to you, then take it. Notice again, this is a prophecy. They're going to say to you, take that donkey. What happened? They literally fulfilled it, right? This literally happened just as Jesus said. Now, this is a conditional prophecy. So there's a lot of prophecy that's like that. Well, this prophecy is that you're going to get that donkey. And you might go and no one might say anything to you, or you're going to go and someone's going to say something to you and say the Lord has need of it, and he's going to let you take it. Well, one way or another, you're going to get that donkey. That's the prophecy. So he sends them over. Then verse 4, so they went their way. They found the colt tied to the door outside of the street, and they loosed it. So they just did what Jesus said, which is good. Listen, Jesus talked about every way we live. He's talked about how to live in our marriages, how to live at work, how to think about other people, how to act when someone persecutes you, how to act when someone treats you well, honor those who our honor is due. Every place we live, everything that we do is told to us in Scripture. And when we're obedient to it, we find it just as Jesus said, just like they did. Verse 5, some of those who stood there, another gospel tells us this was the owner of the donkey, and Mark calls it a colt, but it's a donkey, it's colt of a donkey, which by the other gospels, but some of those who stood there said to them, "What are you doing loosing the colt? Doesn't sound prearranged to me. What are you guys doing stealing that donkey?" And they said, "We're loosing the colt." And they said in verse 6, and they spoke that just as Jesus had commanded them, so the Lord has need of it, so they let him go. You find that when you step out in faith and do the very thing that God asked you to do, that God meets you there and does exactly what he said. Let's just for a moment just say that this is supernatural and they're just going to do something. They're going to go steal a donkey and with Jesus' permission. And it's going to happen just as it is. You don't want to steal the donkey, but you're going to go steal it because Jesus told you to steal it. Now, he didn't say steal it. He's going, you're going to take it. You're going to say the Lord has need of it and you're going to get permission to take it. But still, you go, it'd be uncomfortable to do, right? There's the donkey. You get it. I'm not getting it. You get it. You know? I mean, you steal the donkey. I'm not stealing the donkey. But God meets us and fulfills his word. This is something you need to experience personally. The only way you can experience this personally is to go out and get the donkey, is to do what God says, is to say, God says to put other people's interest above my own interest, so I'm going to do that. I'm going to start living that way. God says I'm supposed to die for my wife. Die for her. So you say, honey, I want you to know I'll die for you. And she says, will you do the dishes? No, no way. I think we're like that with God. We say, God, I'll die for you. And God says, will you put other people's interest above your own interests? And you say, no, that's too much. I'll die for you, but I'm not gonna put other people's interest above my own interests. Go out and do what the Bible says. Start being the wife the Bible says you're supposed to be, the husband you're supposed to be, treating people around you the way you're supposed to treat people around you. Start following what the Scripture says, and you'll find that Jesus will do the same thing that he's done for them. You'll have miraculous acts that you will go, God told me to live this way, and this is amazing that my life is such a blessing to everyone that's around me because I'm living what the Bible says. Many Christians don't know what the Bible says, much less live it. We've got to know what it says so that we can be able to live it. And even in the hard things, it gives you the power to be able to overcome them. It tells you how to take every thought captive to the obedience of Jesus Christ so that even in behavioral issues, even in addictions, you are told how God will set you free from those kind of things to live for him. And then you will have that in your life. That you will know, I struggled with this, but God set me free. And now you have that and in your life of knowing that God actually does these things. Now we get to the second act, and that's the king and the crowd. And so this is verse 7. Then they brought the colt to Jesus and threw their clothes on it as he sat on it. And many spread their clothes on the road, and others cut down leafy branches, Mark says. John tells us they were palm branches. From the trees and spread them on the road. So they didn't just wave them around. They did that, but they spread them on the road. And then verse 9, then those who went before those who followed, so they're before and behind them, cried out saying, Hosanna, blessed is he who comes in the name of the Lord. Which is a fulfillment of Psalms 118. I'm going to read you Psalm 118, 25 and 26. It says, save now, I pray, O Lord, I pray. Send now prosperity. Blessed is he who comes in the name of the Lord. We have blessed you from the house of the Lord. So Jesus is fulfilling a psalm of ascent, which is Psalms 118, as he rides this donkey together with them. Now let's talk about what they did when they took off their coat and they put it on the donkey and they put it on the ground in front of them. And then they put the palm branches down. They were honoring Jesus as king. In the Old Testament, there was a king by the name of Jehu. A lot of kings have been Jehu, but he was literally Jehu. A lot of kings have been a Jehu, but he was literally Jehu. And we say in English, Jehu, Because we use the J, but Hebrews don't use that. They use the spitting sound. So literally, it would be pronounced Yahu, Yahu. That's how they would pronounce it. And if you listen to any Hebrew, you know that. It's full of, it's what it sounds like when they're talking Hebrew. It's true. And so when Jehu became king, they took off their coats and they laid him down. And so he rode the donkey up the steps to the place where he was coronated as king. So this is a picture of Jesus presented as the king. Behold, your king comes to you riding on a donkey's colt. Jesus is fulfilling Zechariah 9:9. Or Zephaniah 9:9, by going and doing the exact thing that it says that he would do. But in their day, they maybe only had, if you didn't have a lot of money, you had one coat. You probably had only a couple sets of clothes. So they laid this very expensive coat down in front of them. If you're wealthier, you had two or three. But they laid it down in front. They were laying something of significance down before him so that he could not walk on the common road, but could be separated from it by what people had given him. Now, there's a lot of application there, isn't there? Have you laid your coat down in front of Jesus? Have you said, Lord, what's mine is yours. I give you everything. I want to live for you. I'll die for you. And I'll do your dishes. That's what you want me to do. Just ask me. I'll do whatever. I'm here for you. I want to do it. So then verse 10, blessed is the kingdom of the father David that comes in the name of the Lord. Hosanna in the highest. So that's praise again. It's praise and save now they're using. Hosanna in the highest. The blessed is the kingdom of our father David is not in Psalm 118. So they're now connecting that this king who will save now that they're treating as a coronation of a king is the son of David, which is the promise of the anointed one, the Messiah. So they've made the connection as they are praising him, which we're not supposed to do, right? Jesus received worship. We're not supposed to praise people. Hosanna, save now, son of David. So they know that he's the Messiah. They know he's the king. They recognize him at this moment as it's supposed to be. And Jesus is in complete control of this. Jesus is the one that had him go get the donkey. He's the one who got up on that donkey. He's the one who rode in this crowd before him and after him, who would cry out, Hosanna, blessed is he who comes in the name of the Lord, the son of David. He was the one who did it all because it was time for him to be revealed. Now I'm out of time. Shocking. So I need to close this. I'm going to close it with this. And that is, are you willing to lay your coats down before Jesus? As a believer, have you been like Joel Osteen in it? Here's what Joel Osteen says. Jesus makes your life better. Invite Jesus in. He makes your life better. Jesus is going to make your best life now. You're going to have a great life if you bring Jesus in. Here's what Jesus says. Deny yourself, pick up your cross, and follow me. Amen. Die for me. It would be a privilege if I was able to be a martyr for Jesus. If someone saw me and said, that's the pastor of Calvary Tucson, and I hate Christians, I'm going to kill him. And I died, even in a painful way. It would be a blessing. When the disciples were beaten in the book of Acts for preaching the name of Jesus, they left the beating, praising God and thanking him that they were counted worthy to suffer for his name's sake. They didn't go, you made my life better. Their lives were worse. They just got beaten. But they saw it was a privilege to be persecuted, and it's always a privilege. The world thinks we're idiots. The world thinks we're stupid. The world thinks we're from Podunk, you know, Clinton, Iowa, which I am from there. That's what the world thinks. But what we know is we're serving the true and the living God who will one day return to this earth and establish his kingdom. The skies will part and Jesus will come through in all of his glory, and it's all unfolding just as the Bible says it's going to unfold. So where is your life now? Are you following him? Are you partially following him? Are you pretending? Do you say you're a Christian and you're not? Are you wholeheartedly living for him? And that's my challenge for you as I give you an invitation. Stand with me and let's pray. Father, thank you for what you're doing today. We thank you for your word. We pray that you would do your work in our lives as we surrender ourselves to you. And we say to you now, we will live for you. We will die for you. We rejoice when we are persecuted because you told us to. We are in the fellowship of your suffering, as Paul understood. And so even though the world thinks poorly of us as Christians, we'll take that because we are standing with you, because they spit on you and they mock you. And so when they mock us, we are joining together with you in what you went through. And help us to stand for you even though bad things might happen in our lives. Lord, we're not inviting you in that things can be better, although we know you make everything better. We are inviting you in because we want to be used by you. We want to sacrifice our lives. We want our lives to be consumed for the glory of God. And we pray that that would be the case in the name of Jesus. Amen.

0: Hi, this is Robert Furrow. It's our prayer and hope that this program has been a blessing to you. If you've never given your life to Jesus Christ, the Bible says that if you receive Him, you'll be given the power to become a child of God. And if you invite Him into your life today, He will come in with life-changing power. The Bible says that if you believe in Him, you will be saved. And if you call on the name of the Lord, that He will answer you. If you haven't invited Him into your life, we encourage you to commit yourself to Him. Find a Bible-believing church in your community and watch what the Lord does in your life.
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4: Thank you for watching His Channel. With a national update, I'm Elizabeth May. The U.S. military says it destroyed five Iranian oil tankers after Iran's Revolutionary Guard tried twice to attack a U.S. Navy warship with ballistic missiles. Central Command says the American warship avoided the attacks and no U.S. personnel were injured. The five tankers were identified as the Kivik, Charminar, Horizon 1, Riesco, and Daria. The U.S. military says the crews were told to leave the ships before the strikes. The attacks are the latest in a growing conflict between Washington and Tehran that has lasted 6 months, as we've been following. Iran has warned other oil ships in the region that they, too, could become targets. Iran later launched missiles toward U.S. targets in Jordan. Jordanian air defenses intercepted most of the missiles. The successful defense shows the strength and readiness of the U.S. military. We thank the Lord for protecting our service members and certainly pray for their continued safety. In other developments in the Middle East, Christian leaders say they are still seeing a powerful spiritual response. Former Shia Muslims like Mohammed Faridi are sharing their stories of how they came to faith in Christ. According to his testimony, Mohammed grew up in a Muslim family and was deeply committed to Islam. He says his life changed while he was serving as a soldier. During that time, he said he had a supernatural encounter with Jesus Christ. The experience led him to question his beliefs and eventually left Islam and became a Christian. His story is now being shared on social media, where he talks about his journey and his new faith. Mohammed's testimony comes as Iran remains under pressure over religious freedom and the treatment of Christian converts. Those who leave Islam can face serious social, legal, and life-threatening pressure. In other news, Texas has approved major changes to how public schools will learn about history and the September 11, 2001 terrorist attacks. The Texas State Board of Education approved new social studies standards for students across the state. The changes include lessons about Christianity and Islam. The new material discusses the role of radical Islam in the September 11 attacks. Supporters say students should learn about Christianity and history. Critics say the new curriculum could unfairly describe Islam. The board approved the changes despite those concerns. The new standards are expected to be in Texas schools in the coming years. The debate is also a reminder of the importance of teaching history truthfully while treating people of different religions with respect. And in Washington, President Trump honored the victims of the September 11 attacks, calling on the Americans to never forget. The event marked 25 years since the attacks that killed almost 3,000 people. The president honored victims, firefighter Jeffrey Palazzo and Wells Crowther, who helped rescue others before he passed. Crowther was posthumously awarded the Presidential Medal of Freedom, while an Orange County father also honored the memory of his 22-year-old daughter, hoping people will remember not only how she died, but also how she lived. Thank you for watching His Channel with a National Update. I'm Elizabeth May.
5: Oh, man, you got to go to the Church of Jesus Christ that is intended to teach God's people how to be spiritual. There are all kinds of places to teach us every other thing we need to know in life except how to be spiritual, when being spiritual is more important than all of that stuff. Only one of them will last for all of eternity, and it ain't your accounting profession. There's nothing for you to engineer in heaven because it's perfectly created. God doesn't need architects in heaven. He doesn't need accountants in heaven. God doesn't need electricians in heaven. He don't need bus drivers. He needs spiritual people.
6: 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Get ready. This is more than just an experience. Expect to be transformed.
5: We're connecting the dots. They lay a very, very strong doctrinal and theological foundation concerning the kingdom of God and the person and the ministry of the Holy Spirit in and through our lives. John chapter 4, verse 24. I'm going to explain this verse of scripture. Jesus says this: God is what?
7: Spirit.
5: Say that again.
7: Spirit.
5: God is spirit. And Jesus says, those who worship him. Any worshipers here? Those, God is spirit. And those who worship him must worship him in spirit and truth. Why? Because God is spirit. Keep in mind, Jesus says, Luke chapter 17, verse 20, the kingdom does not come by observation. You can't say, see here, see there. The kingdom doesn't come by observation. The kingdom is within you. Romans 14, 17, what is the kingdom of God? The kingdom is righteousness, peace, and joy in the Holy Spirit, in me. Jesus speaks of God in John 4, 24 and says, God is spirit. And those that worship him must, or can only, worship him in spirit and in truth. Why is that so important in relationship to us receiving more of the Holy Spirit? Because those who worship God, who is spirit, must and can only worship him in spirit. The only way we can worship God, who is spirit, we have to worship God in spirit. Why? Because the kingdom doesn't come by observation. It is a spiritual reality that we can only worship God, who is spirit. We can only worship him in spirit. Come on, I'm calling us out of our resumes. God is calling us higher than our curriculum vitae, or what he's calling us higher than our credit report, our education. He's calling us higher than our theology, your alma mater, where you went to school, your certifications. He's calling you beyond Lean, beyond Six Sigma. He's calling you beyond all of that stuff to worship him in spirit. He's calling us out of our limited understanding of who he is and what he can do and how great he is. He's calling us out of all of that stuff because he is spirit, and those who worship him must only worship him in spirit. You have to get in the spirit to worship God. We cannot worship him with our

0: and to experience miracles and to see the breakthrough and to know his character. The only way to bear love, joy, peace, patience, kindness, goodness, gentleness, faithfulness, self-control. The only way to bear the fruit of the Spirit, you got to be in the Spirit. The only way to operate in the gifts of the Spirit, you got to be in the Spirit, because God is Spirit. And those who worship him can only worship him in spirit and in truth. That is why we need more of the Holy Spirit. That's why we need more of the Holy Spirit. Because as his government and his kingdom keeps on increasing, you know what that means? That means we have to become more spiritual. We have to become more spiritual. You know why I'm so passionate about this? Because, man, if you want to become a lawyer, study law, there are plenty of law schools you can go to. You can take the LSAT and go for somebody to preach and teach and help develop you to become a lawyer. You want to be an engineer? I want to be an engineer in life. And there are plenty of organizations that got great schools, that got great programs to teach you engineering so you can become a great engineer. Or you want to become an accountant, there's great, great, great organizations that can teach you accounting, you know, GAAP principles and how to debit and credit. There are plenty of common old places to teach you that stuff. If you want to know how to be a son of God, if you want to know how to be a child of God who's born of the Spirit, and somebody who's born of God, oh man, you got to go to the Church of Jesus Christ that is intended to teach God's people how to be spiritual. There are all kinds of places to teach us every other thing we need to know in life except how to be spiritual, when being spiritual is more important than all of that stuff. Only one of them will last for all of eternity. And it ain't your accounting profession. There's nothing for you to engineer in heaven, because it's perfectly created. God doesn't need architects in heaven. He doesn't need accountants in heaven. God doesn't need electricians in heaven. He don't need bus drivers. He needs spiritual people. Come on, are you hearing me? There's what we train for, my purpose in life. Listen, the majority of what we spend our time trying to become in this life is useless in eternity. But Paul says that there are vessels of gold, silver, precious stones, wood, hay, and stubble. Each one's works will be tested by the fire to determine what sort it is. All of that stuff is going to be dissolved. And you know what's going to remain? The spiritual part of us. The spiritual part of us. That's the purpose of me using time and my development and my education and my training. It's for me to grow in my understanding of the kingdom of God, who is spirit, and for me to learn what it means to worship him in spirit and in truth. Are you hearing me?
1: Yes.
0: Everything else in the context of eternity and his kingdom that's increasing forever and ever, and there will be no end, everything else at some point will become irrelevant. And the only thing that will remain in our life, Hebrews 9:27, is so when it is appointed once for man to die, the only thing that's going to matter the second after we die is how spiritual have I become and how much like Jesus am I. That's the only thing that will carry over into eternity as his government continues to increase forever. Continues to increase forever. Are you with me? I didn't mean to yell at you guys like that, but listen, God is spirit. God is spirit. We have to be reminded of that, man. God is spirit. There's no natural way. There's no

0: comprehensible way and our human logic or our five senses to grasp who he is and what he desires to do, except for us to do it by spirit, in spirit and in truth, which is according to God, to God's word. Are you with me? Yes. Praise the name of the Lord. The Lord is invisible. He has to reveal himself. Matthew 11, Jesus makes a statement. He says that, I know my Father. He says, my Father knows me. He says, only the Father knows the Son. He says, only the Son knows the Father and those to whom the Son wills to reveal him. And those to whom the Son wills to reveal him. You know why Jesus is such an expression of the love and the goodness of God? He says the Father knows the Son. The Son knows the Father. And only those to whom the Son wills to reveal him. You know what Jesus' life was? It was God stepping out of heaven because he wanted to reveal himself to us. And Jesus, who is Savior and Lord, came to die on a cross and take on the sins of the world so that you and I could know the Father. He was revealing on the cross of Calvary, and by being raised on the third day, Jesus revealed the Father to all of humanity. He revealed the Father to all of humanity. Are you with me? Why? Why was it necessary for Jesus to come and die on the cross and to show us his life? Because God is spirit. And if Jesus didn't come to show us God, to say, if you've seen me, you've seen the Father. If Jesus didn't come, we would never know what the Father was like because he's spirit. And the kingdom doesn't come by observation. We would have no way of knowing who the eternal God is and what he is like, except for the fact that he sent his son, Jesus, to reveal himself to us. Now we can know him. Now we can know him. Are you with me? Yes. Somebody say, praise the Lord.
1: Praise the Lord.
0: God is spirit. He is spirit. Some of you like me, I've read that 1,000 times. But then God comes back and it goes deeper to say, wait a minute, God is spirit. And I can't worship him out of my own logic and my own understanding to figure out my little plan for my life and my opinions. I got to die to myself and yield and surrender to the person of the Holy Spirit. Got to do something in me for me to understand that God is spirit and I must worship him in spirit and in truth according to God's word. Otherwise, I've put a limit on the increase of his kingdom operating in and through my life. Are you following me? So very important. Ecclesiastes chapter 3, verse 11. Come on, I'm not done. God is spirit, man. God is so much more than we sometimes say. He is so much more than our genie in the bottle. So much more. Rub that thing. Oh, God, help me, please. I'm in trouble. Lord, I need you. Rub that thing. Because we're in some kind of desperate need. We got some kind of trouble. And we just kind of rub the lamp and go pray when we need to pray. God is spirit. So much more than that. So we're talking about the increase of his government. Needing more of the Holy Spirit. Are you with me? Ecclesiastes chapter 3, verse 11, from the New Living Translation, says, yet God has made how much?
1: Everything.
0: He has made everything, and he's made everything beautiful for his own time. Creator in heaven and earth, in the beginning, God created the heaven and earth. So he created everything, and this passage says he made everything beautiful in his own time. Listen to this statement. He has planted eternity in the human heart. He has planted eternity in the human heart. Of the increase of his government and peace, There'll be no end. He'll establish it and order it with justice and judgment from this time forward and forever. The zeal of the Lord will perform this. The kingdom doesn't come by observation for you to say, see here or see there. Jesus says that same kingdom that's increasing forever is in you. Righteousness, peace, and joy in the Holy Spirit in you. And then the word of God tells us that God, who is spirit, we can only worship him in spirit and in truth, says that same God has taken eternity where he lives. And somehow he has packaged eternity and he put it inside your heart. How is that even possible? Because God is spirit. And the kingdom, it doesn't come by observation. Jesus says it doesn't fit within time and space. It's eternal. It's infinite in nature. And God, who is spirit, when we are born again and we are born of the Spirit, and we increasingly receive more of the Holy Spirit, God takes all of eternity. Come on, check. We look at the scriptures because this is the word of God. He, God, has planted eternity in the human heart. You know what that means? That means that we are finite, limited beings physically, but spiritually you are unlimited. Spiritually, in your heart, you are unlimited as a spirit being. Your body is finite, but your spirit man is unlimited. And the kingdom of God begins to manifest the moment we switch from living a finite life and we step into the spirit to worship God, who is spirit. In the spirit is the moment we step out of the natural into the supernatural. It's the moment we step out of the finite into the infinite. It's the moment we step out of time and space into eternity. You're carrying eternity within your heart. Your heart is unlimited. And I can tell you my problem and your problem. Our mind is limited, but your heart is unlimited. And until you and I learn to live by faith, to live according to my heart and not my mind, I'll keep living a limited life as an unlimited being. Come on, are you with me? Can you see why Paul talks so much? He says that the spirit and the flesh are at enmity. They're wrestling within you. That means that the finite and the infinite is wrestling on the inside of me all the time. And whichever one I give into determines how I live. We are finite people carrying eternity in our hearts. And God wants us to live as spirit. But God is spirit. And those who worship him worship him in spirit and in truth. That's us progressively growing into the infinite nature of who we are as people who are born again and not just finite people. Come on, you guys know I get into this stuff. They're trying to take black people votes. Knock it off. I'm an infinite spirit being. Well, they're trying to keep the women down. Come on, knock it off. You are born of the Spirit. You have eternity in your heart. It's not so much of what they did to us and can do to us as much as it is a lack of a revelation of who you are and your identity in Christ. He's placed eternity in our hearts. Are you with me? Listen to this. But even so, people cannot see the whole scope of God's work from beginning to end. Go back to Ecclesiastes 3:11, New Living Translation. This is the challenge right here. We're going to keep unpacking this. He's placed eternity in our hearts. But here's a problem. Even though he's placed eternity in our hearts, People cannot see. Everybody say see. People cannot see that whole eternal scope of God's work. Watch this, from beginning to end. You see the problem there? He put eternity in my heart, but my mind cannot comprehend and my eyes cannot see and understand what he put in my heart, which is his work from the beginning to the end. He's put eternity in my heart, but it eludes me. It's right here in me, but I can't grasp it. Can you see the frustration now? That anybody ever sometimes you, some days I get so frustrated by my humanity. There are days I walk around and I'm frustrated with my humanity because there are moments in my life I know there's something in me that is so much greater than anything that this world can offer me. I sometimes get frustrated by my own mind, my own language, by the limitations of my humanity. And sometimes I plead with God, I say, God, I repent for my humanity. I feel so limited by my humanity because I know that eternity is in me. He's placed eternity in our hearts. But humans, people, we can't see the whole scope of what God is doing. How can we grasp and understand and apprehend and operate in the eternity that's already in us? Well, I'm glad you asked. Let's go to 1 Corinthians chapter 2, verse 9. Remember, I shared with you last time the principle of analogia fidei, the analogy of faith, that Scripture is its own best interpreter. You use Scripture to interpret Scripture. So keep in mind, Ecclesiastes chapter 3, verse 11, God has put eternity in our heart. But even so, people with their eyes cannot see and we cannot grasp the works that God has done, the whole full scope of God's work from the beginning to the end. He's put eternity inside of us, but we don't have the mechanism to even understand it and to decode it. Everybody knows what a decoder is. You ever had an encrypted message and you can't figure out what the message said without a decoder? They used to put it on the cereal box when I was a kid. It was like, man, you couldn't wait for that next cereal box to come out because they give you this little decoder. You got to go figure out what the message is. And it's something stupid like eat Cheerios. Like that was the message. But without a decoder, watch this. Without a mediator, without an interpreter, you can't grasp something that is encoded in something that is hidden without a mediator and an interpreter and a go-between. And the Bible says there is one man who is a mediator between God and man, the man Christ Jesus. Jesus came to decode, and he's the mediator and the interpreter. And then he leaves us his Holy Spirit to decode so that those of us who are finite beings can connect with God who is spirit. We can worship him in spirit by the Holy Spirit who is in me. And all of a sudden now that eternity that I'm carrying around, the Holy Spirit now helps me tap into it. And now I can access it. Now I got access to eternal wisdom. And it ain't just because I studied hard. I'll be 10 times wiser like Daniel and his friends because I've tapped into the spirit of wisdom, the spirit of knowledge, the spirit of counsel, the spirit of might. I've tapped into God who is spirit. The Holy Spirit helps me worship God in spirit because God is spirit. You need an interpreter. And as his kingdom keeps on increasing, we also need an increase in the person and the ministry of the Holy Spirit to help us keep up. Can you see how easily we get left behind what God is doing if we're not receiving more of the Holy Spirit? Because the kingdom keeps on going.
2: Yes.
0: And guess what? If I'm limited to the measure of the Holy Spirit that I have today, and let's just say God is working tomorrow and next week and next year, but I'm stuck on today. I have determined that today is the end of the line as far as I can go in the purposes of God. And that's why I got to humble myself more and I got to receive more of the Holy Spirit daily. He helps me keep up with the kingdom of God on a day-to-day basis. I never get behind. I never get behind. Never get stale. Never feel like, well, I used to be on fire for the Lord. No, I'm on fire in revival every day because you got to stay connected to the person of the Holy Spirit. Every day you're on fire. Every day you're lit up. Every day you're influencing. You're the light of the world. Every single day because you're keeping up, because you're drinking and receiving more of the Holy Spirit to keep in step with the kingdom of God that's always increasing. Is this good?
2: Yes.
0: Let me give you a couple more listens before we go here. All right, we said 1 Corinthians.
3: God has entrusted us with an end-time mandate to build strong believers in a culture of deception and to prepare people for the Lord's soon return. And partners like you are helping us carry out that assignment. I really want you to know that when you support James Ward Ministries, you are not just a donor. You are a builder and co-laborer with us to advance God's kingdom around the world. Every seed you sow has eternal weight and significance. The Word of God says, write the vision and make it plain. And for us, this is that moment, a moment to look ahead, to align our hearts and join hands to strengthen the work and advance God's kingdom together. I'm asking you to join Sharon and me and some other world changers to celebrate what God has done and to boldly embrace what he is about to do.
4: Hello, everyone. I'm Pastor Sharon Ward, and I am so pleased to welcome you to Point of Grace. In Hebrews 4:16, it reminds us, "Let us therefore come boldly to the throne of grace, that we may obtain mercy and find grace to help in time of need." That's what this show is all about. Coming boldly before the Lord and discovering His grace for every area of our lives. And He has a purpose for you. So let's lean in and find strength, wisdom, and encouragement together right here at Point of Grace.
0: Faithful God who keeps covenant and mercy for 1,000 generations with those who love Him and keep His commandment. That's all it takes is if you love God and if you obey His word, God will make covenant with you and your family for multiple generations. You don't have to be special. You don't have to have this last name or that last name. Doesn't matter if you have a record. Doesn't matter if you didn't know your dad. Doesn't matter if you were adopted or if you were abandoned. Doesn't matter if you grew up in a shelter or if you grew up in an orphanage. All irrelevant. You love God and you begin to call on the name of God and obey His word. And God will build a family for multiple generations through you.
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0: Far too many Christians believe, or at least act like, prayer is an option. Friends, listen, in reality, prayer is our lifeline directly to God. It's quite remarkable that God has given us the opportunity to speak to Him directly through the Lord Jesus Christ is how we gain that entrance. And if the Apostle Paul, as an example, asked for prayer and needed prayer and relied upon prayer, how much more should we? How much more should you and I, Christians all around the world? This is a very important, urgent issue for all of us, that you and I understand this very, very remarkable fact. And that is, God is listening. He wants to hear from us. God wants us to pray and to experience a successful Christian life. It's got to be rooted in prayer, friends. And that's where God has given us the ability as Christians to maintain our witness and to advance the cause of Christ. Prayer connects us to God's source of power, and there's no substitute. And that's why we're calling this message today Air Support. Think about that. While you and I are active here on the ground witnessing for Christ, that's only possible by air support coming down from above. And prayer brings that support down upon us in the most remarkable ways. You and I can go through all of the emotions of Christianity or religiosity. We can do all of our churchianity. But unless we're connected to God in prayer, my friend, we will never be victorious. I think it's Charles Spurgeon who said that the prayer meeting is the lungs of the church. What a strong statement. So I want you to be very, very connected. As we dive into the Word of God today, we're looking at this message, spiritual air support. So let's get our Bibles and let's get at it. Listen, there's no time gap over these last 2,000 years because the Spirit of God is at work in the earth. He's been using the church for these last 2,000 years all around the world. For those of you who are Christians, God has somehow used the church to reach you with the gospel of Jesus Christ in some way, shape, or form. I've recently found out this last week talking to some people who are monitoring what's going on in the young world of so-called converts. You know, we're all reading about how many, so many thousands of young men and young women are going to church these days. And it turns out, they are predominantly becoming very spiritual, but they're going to churches not for the Word of God. Yeah, I think we kind of saw this coming. They're going to places that have structure. When asked by, I think it was the Barna Group, why are you now going to church? Their answer was, I want structure in my life. That was their answer. They didn't say anything about having their sins forgiven. They didn't say anything about Jesus and the cross and the empty tomb and God's atonement for our sinful world. But they want structure. And they, listen, next thing was, we want morality. Look, morality is great, but you can't go to heaven with morality. That said, look, I'm glad people are being more dedicated to a morality and structure. But if that is something that is standing in the way of the true gospel, that's a problem, folks. Well, I go to church now on Sundays, whereas I didn't before, so thus I must be good with God, is not an answer. The life has to be changed. And Paul is saying, strive with me in prayer. So he's asking other believers to come alongside him. And this word prayers, I think you know what this means. By the way, the word prayer here and worship, very close kin to service, is rooted in the word proskuneo, which means to kiss or lick. Actually, it means to lick the hand. You say, I don't really like the way that sounds. I understand that. Come to worship and lick the hand. The word the word means to lick the hand as a dog licks its master's hands. Now, that's a little sweet, right? That's sweet. Because you know your dog, he just loves you, and you can go to the mailbox and come back. He thinks you've been gone for 1,000 years. He greets you like you've been gone forever. And yet, that's the word that describes how the believer should be about Jesus. We want to be near his hand. We want to be, that word worship, service, prayer, speaks of nearness. To worship by way of prayer in dialogue with another. To kiss the hand of a sovereign with devotional love. Paul says, pray for me. Will you come along with me in the journey to reach others for Christ? And together, as we do this together in the Spirit, we will unite in our devotion to God, which speaks of this intimate devotional life with him. It's very beautiful. And then, of course, God, that you might strive together with me in prayers to God. And this is the very generic word, theos, of course, but God, this is important, a title of what is the object of being worship or meaning. God, a lot of people have gods, all kinds of gods, but I should say not a lot of people. I'm now, in my old age, I've concluded everyone has a god, maybe several. It's the thing you worship. Could be made out of metal. It could be some deities. And there's all kinds of religions in the world that boast their deity or deities. Satan doesn't care as long as you don't get on the right track. Just stay off the right track, because the right track will tell you who God is. And he is Yahweh the Lord. In Psalm chapter 8, verse 1, and this is the English Standard Version. O Lord, our Lord, how majestic is your name in all the earth. You have set your glory above the heavens. Folks, you ought to write that down, because there's only one God that has claimed to ever do such a thing, and that is the God of the Bible. The God of Abraham, Isaac, and Jacob is how he addresses himself. What about this? What about Isaiah 45, verse 18? Are you guys okay? For thus says the Lord, who created the heavens, who is God, who formed the earth and made it, who has established it, who did not create it in vain, who formed it to be inhabited. I am the Lord, and there is no other. And the word Lord is Yah, Yahweh. You guys know this now. Remember, every time you see that Lord in capital letters, that's his name. If you're reading the Hebrew Bible, you see his name, and it's Yah. That's his name. Yah is our God. He's the Lord. And this is a great, great unifier of what we do for the Lord Jesus Christ in our prayers to God. This is the God that we're praying to. When we pray, listen, when we pray, we're not beggars. How do I say this without being, too blunt? But we somehow, and I get it, we are to revere God, but we tiptoe as though he doesn't want to hear from us, and we kind of talk to him and then get out of his way. He's not like that. The Bible says by the blood of Christ, a broad or big door is opened up for you and I to enter into his presence. How about that, folks? That God is waiting to hear from you. Listen, sometimes I think that God allows us to step on a Lego in the middle of the night so that we would call out to God. I bet he's saying, oh, it's so good to hear from you again. We need to go to him more often. We need to go to him consistently. Open up that door. Think about it. Open up that door of communication and never shut it. Well, when should I pray, Pastor Jack?
1: All the time.
0: Thank you, Lee. All the time. All the time. Why shut the door? If the door is open, keep it open. Keep running to him at all times. It's a beautiful thing to realize that only in the realm of the Spirit can the Christian in his life, the life that he's living. I'll read it to you. In the realm of the Spirit, where the Christian lives, is the statement of reality. The aged apostle writes to the believers in Rome, and he invites them to join with him in the journey, and that happens through prayer one for another. Colossians chapter 2, verse 5. This is precious. I snuck this in. I'll be very honest with you. This wasn't in my notes until earlier this morning. I was texting someone in Jerusalem, and they text back and they said, listen, I want you to know that I'm so far from the church here in Chino Hills, but I'm with you guys in spirit. And I immediately text this verse back saying, amen to that. But you don't have to be in Jerusalem or Chino Hills for this verse to be true. Listen to this. This is awesome. The question is it true in your life? I hope so. For though I am absent in the flesh, this is Paul speaking to the church at Colossae, yet I am with you in spirit, rejoicing to see your good order and the steadfastness of your faith in Christ. Isn't that beautiful? The church of Jesus Christ is one, but we are divided up physically throughout the entire world. And yet by spirit, we're together. And Paul is saying, pray for me, strive in prayers for me as you pray to God, because we're in this together. United, that there's no difference, there's no space. The Bible tells us in Ephesians chapter 6, verse 18, he does it again, speaking to the Ephesian believers. The preceding verses, starting at verse 10, he gives all these great, great weaponry and warfare implements that the Christian's supposed to wear. But the bottom line is this: how do we keep all of that stuff on, the helmet of salvation and so on? Here it is: praying always with all prayer and supplication in the Spirit. That is the Holy Spirit. That means, listen, everybody, praying in the Spirit is something that every believer is supposed to do. Every believer praying in the Spirit. You see, Pastor Jack, what does that mean? There is, listen, some people have confused the gift of tongues with praying in the Spirit. That's not the same. There's the gift of tongues that God has given to the church, but the gift of tongues is to always be operated when someone else has the gift of interpretation, so that all might be blessed by what is said. But to pray in the Spirit is totally different. Every one of us, and I know that this message is being translated in various languages. It doesn't matter what language you speak, and it doesn't matter what country you're in. Are you a believer? You can pray in your language, and then you can go alone and get alone with God, and you can pray in the Spirit. It's a completely different experience. If you've never done it, go do it. It's not tongues. It is not tongues. It's prayer language that God has given to us. It's referred to in 1 Corinthians chapters 12, 13, and 14. Read it in context. But you can pray, and it's alone. It's always alone, because it requires no interpreter or translation. The gift of tongues, that's completely different. That said, watch this. Praying always with all prayer and supplication in the Spirit, being watchful to this end with all perseverance and supplication for all the saints. So we just prayed for the saints in Iran. And for me, Paul says, that utterance may be given to me, that I may open my mouth boldly to make known the mysteries of the gospel. I'm going to ask you, wouldn't that be your prayer request? Yes. That's my prayer request. God, open my mouth with your power so that people might know the mysteries of the gospel, the truth of the gospel. How fun is that, to be possessed by the Spirit of God? In fact, I want to give you this. What a beautiful, humble man Paul was. Wise enough to say, I need prayer. I need support. I need your covering. I need air support, which is prayer itself coming down upon him at all times, as I make my way to and through an unbelieving world. Tomorrow morning, you're going to get up and you're going to go to work into an unbelieving world, or you're going to go home to an unbelieving husband or wife. Listen, for some of you who don't know, there's people here seated around you. This is their relief. They come here, they get refueled, and then they got to go home after service is over to either a husband or a wife or a family that mocks and ridicules every week they go to church. Oh, here you come. Woo, what'd you learn today about God? How would you fend in that environment like that? And yet a lot of people suffer with that unbelieving person in their life. That's a rough road. Listen, any young people in here, you know, the Bible tells you to marry a believer. Did you know that? Look, when believers get married, That's what God says to do. How can you be unequally yoked? See, what does that mean? Well, I'll tell you, listen, it means that when two believers get married, that they have a way of settling their problems. To me, that's a very important thing. It doesn't mean that two Christians come together and because they get married, everything is just rosy. No troubles. You'll never have any communication problems. Finances, not a problem. Health, nah. Are you kidding me? Listen, if two Christians come together, I think number one, their target gets illuminated in hell. But the other thing is this, God blesses that union because that's the will of God. But listen, that couple moves forward to exalt the Lord Jesus Christ in their life. I'm not a big fan of couples who serve the Lord, or I should say individuals who serve the Lord, and then they get married, and then they roll off the horizon of Christian ministry. I think God brought them together to double up the influence, not take it away. But boy, I tell you, when two people come together in Christ, everything's different because there's a victory. Is there warfare? Yes. But there's victory. And it's a great thing. Before we go into this next part, verse 31, I want you to see this quote by Pastor Ray Stedman, who's long gone. Wish he were back. Wonderful man of God. Prayer is born of the Spirit of God within us, awakening the desire to help, a sense of the need to love and to show compassion. We pray to honor the Lord Jesus Christ, Stedman says. This is what will stir people to pray more than anything else. I love that. Why do we pray? Ultimately, to honor the Lord Jesus Christ. Is that not true? Think about it. Do we pray to get a bigger house or more money or a faster car? No. We are to pray in such a way that it brings Christ honor and glory. A life yielded. It doesn't, listen, if you have all those things, that's not a problem. As long as your life is giving Christ glory and honor. Amen? Yes. Amazing. Number two to this is in verse 31, and that is to be humble. Humble enough to need others. It says in verse 31 here, as he says, that I may be delivered from, I'm going to stop right at that I might be delivered from. He's going to describe to us what that means. So we're looking at this. Number two, as we press on in this fight, as believers, we're in a fight. Any one of us, all of us, listen, if you're going to stand up for what is right, you are going to enter into a fight. You're going to enter into a war. Please, I'm telling you this to encourage you. Time, in my opinion, time's up. Time has expired for any one of us as Christians to play it safe. It's over. Look around the world. It's over. It's time for us to not only be united and to do the work of God together by the power of the Holy Spirit, to be praying for one another, but we must also recognize that it is a fight, and we must keep this in mind, that we must be humble. It is important. Humble as we go into the fight. Now, I know that if any of you, and many of you, this is a church that has a lot of veterans and are active military personnel, I know that your commanders and your officers will tell you to, you know, hoot and yell and you're going to get out there and you're going to, and I get all that. But I'd rather be more like David or Joshua, who knew that not one of their arrows could have landed anywhere, or in David's case, arrows and a stone could land anywhere, but with the power of God, land in the right spot. We're at war. And I'll prove it to you. Remember, we just talked about prayer a moment ago. If you determine today, I'm going to pray tonight at 8 o'clock. You pick a time. That's it. I've been exhorted today at church. I'm going to do it. I'm going to go up against the kingdom of hell. And I'm going to pray at 8 o'clock tonight. I promise you at about 7:55, your grandmother will call. Your mother-in-law will call. The kids down the hallway will call. every and any kind of disruption will happen because you have determined to get into the battle. You say, well, why would I do that then? Because you're going to get in the battle. Never works to play it safe. Well, listen, one of the great convincing truths for me is that once I became a Christian, I became very aware that I was in a spiritual battle. That's one of the great testimonies about being a Christian. You know this. For the Christian, we're constantly at war with the spiritual world that you and I are involved in, warring against light and darkness in this age in which we live in. And so let's remember that Satan is a real, true, consummate, well-capable enemy. And he is the devil, as the Bible says so. And we know that he has tactics, and he knows exactly what he's doing. So the moment you and I choose to stand for what is right, that's when we will get resistance. And yet that resistance is to be celebrated because you're a threat to the enemy. And that's a good thing. Just like any soldier on the battlefield, the dumbest thing that that soldier could do is to go onto the battlefield and think that he's going to, take a walk or going to have it easy? The exact opposite's true. Understanding the fact that we are at war requires us to call down the spiritual air support from heaven and seeking God. And so prayer is that power that the believer has. So friends, listen, that's why scripture is so important to call out to us to always be praying and to pray in the Spirit and to strive in prayer for one another as we walk with God all the way, Lord willing, right? All the way into eternity. So we do not ever want to walk onto the battlefield of everyday Christian life without prayer support. So I want to ask you this. Are you starting your days in prayer? If not, will you consider that now? And friend, it doesn't have to be difficult. You can simply pray before you step out onto the battlefield of life. Lord, give me strength. Fill me with your Holy Spirit. Give me wisdom for today on how to fight. And that's why we're here at Real Life, to teach you how to fight the Christian fight. So listen, you can join us at any one of our social media platforms, but of course, always at jackhibbs.com. Until next time.
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7: Lord, teach us to wait upon Thee. We find ourselves so impatient, moving ahead many times, Lord, into areas of difficulty and strife, simply because we did not wait on You. Lord, we're so thankful that You have promised to help us, to be our strength, to deliver us from the hand of our enemies. You've promised, Lord, to watch over and to keep us as Your children. May we just commit our ways unto You, that You might work in us Your perfect will. In Jesus' name we pray. Amen. You may be seated. This morning we'd like to draw your attention to the third chapter of the book of Esther, verses 1 through 6. Now after these things, King Ahasuerus promoted Haman, the son of Hammedatha, the Agagite, and advanced him and set his throne above all the princes that were with him. And all of the king's servants that were in the king's gate bowed and reverenced Haman, for the king had so commanded concerning him. But Mordecai bowed not, nor did him reverence. And then the king's servants, which were in the king's gate, said unto Mordecai, "Why do you transgress the king's commandments?" Now it came to pass, when they spoke daily to him, and he did not hearken to them, that they told Haman to see whether Mordecai's matters would stand, for Mordecai had told them that he was a Jew. And when Haman saw that Mordecai bowed not, nor did him reverence, then was Haman full of wrath, and he thought scorn to lay hands on Mordecai alone, for they had shown to him the people of Mordecai. Wherefore Haman sought to destroy all the Jews that were throughout the whole kingdom of Ahasuerus, even the people of Mordecai. And so we see Mordecai's hatred and anger against the Jews, and his determination to destroy all of the Jews in the kingdom of Persia. Who is this Haman the Agagite? Agag was the king over the Amalekites at the time that God ordered Saul to utterly exterminate the Amalekites. When Saul went down, you remember the story how he brought back King Agag alive. Haman is a descendant of this same King Agag, the Amalekite. Where did the Amalekites come from? In Genesis chapter 36, verse 12, we read that Timnah was the concubine of Eliphaz, Esau's son, and she bore to Eliphaz Amalek. So the Amalekites came from Esau. Amalek was the grandson of Esau. And Esau has that interesting distinction of being a man that God said he hated. I don't know of any other person in Scripture which God said he hated, but God declared concerning Esau, he hated him. He said, Jacob have I loved, Esau have I hated. But it was sort of mutual. Esau hated God. He despised the things of God. We are told that he despised his birthright. And he was a man of the world. He was a man of the flesh. He was a hunter, an outdoorsman, a man's man, one that men might look upon and admire, but God looked upon him and said, I hate him. Because he had hated God and the things of God, living totally after the flesh, not concerned with the things of the Spirit, the things of God. The Amalekites were descendants of this man Esau, and they were always opposing the people of God. When the children of Israel came out of Egypt and they were passing through Rephidim to the valley of Sinai, the peninsula there, the Amalekites came out and attacked them. As the children of Israel were moving along in this mass exodus, towards the rear of the line, the older people who couldn't keep up the pace that the younger ones were setting, also those that were sickly, they were sort of straggling behind the whole movement of the tribes. And the Amalekites, in their attack, saw that these people were weak, they were straggling behind, they were elderly and all. And so that's where they attacked, in that weakest place, the older people, the weak people. And Moses said unto Joshua, gather together the men of Israel and go out tomorrow and battle against Amalek. And I will stand upon the mountain and I will have the rod. And so in the morning, here came the marching armies of the Amalekites. They were well trained, they were in their ranks, they were well armed, and they had their company banners unfurled above them, and they looked awesome against Joshua and his ragtag band of men who just came out with sticks and shovels and hoes. And those that were with Moses evidently said, oh, Moses, look at that. That well-trained, orderly army, look at their banners, they're awesome. Where are our banners? And Moses said, Jehovah Nissi, the Lord will be our banner. And we remember

And they said, let's get a captain to lead us back to Israel. And the anger of the Lord was kindled against them because of their unbelief, their failure of faith. They did not trust that God was big enough to deliver their enemies into their hands. God pronounced the judgment that they would face because of their failure. For 40 years, they would wander in this wilderness. And some of them, in hearing this, said, come, we'll go against them. Come on, let's go up and fight. And Moses said, no, don't add to your sin. It's too late. God is not with you. Don't go up. But they were determined to go up and try and take the land anyhow. And the Canaanites and the Amalekites came out and fought against them and defeated them. And so the Amalekites joined together with the Canaanites to block the children of Israel from coming into the land of promise. Later on, we read that the Amalekites joined together with the Midianites in coming against them. And yet again, they joined together with the Moabites. And yet again, they joined together with the Sidonites. It seemed like anybody who wanted to attack Israel had a friend in the Amalekites. There was this constant hatred and a desire of the Amalekites to destroy the nation of Israel. And so they joined with every other nation that would fight against Israel. They would join forces with them to destroy the people of God. They were unalterably opposed to God's people. And so God swore that he would have war with Amalek from generation to generation. But God also declared that the day would come when he would utterly put out the remembrance of Amalek from under heaven. And Balaam, when he prophesied of Amalek, said that though he was the first of the nations, his latter end would be that he would perish. Now the Lord said to Moses in Deuteronomy, when you've come into the land, write this into the law, when you've come into the land and you've subdued the enemies in the land and you're resting in a position of strength, then I want you to go down and I want you to utterly wipe out the Amalekites. I want you to destroy them because of the way they have fought against me. And so it was written in the law that when Israel had conquered the land and were established in strength, that they should go back and settle this issue with Amalek once and for all, utterly destroying them. And so when Saul became king over Israel, and through the hand of Saul, Israel was strengthened, old Samuel, the prophet, came to him and he said, Saul, God wants you to go down and settle an old score, the score that God has with Amalek. And you're to utterly wipe them out. Don't leave a man, a woman, a child. Don't leave any of their animals. Utterly destroy them. And so Saul took the armies of Israel and he went down against the Amalekites. And God delivered the Amalekites into the hands of Saul, but he saw that some of the cattle were really good stock. Some of the sheep were very healthy looking, and so he saved the best of the cattle and the sheep, though he utterly destroyed the sickly ones or the weaker ones. He also saved King Agag alive. And he came back from the defeat of the Amalekites, but he had not performed the word of God. It was not a total victory which God told him he was to press for. The old prophet Samuel came out to meet him, his eyes blinded because of age. And Saul greeted the prophet and said, as the Lord liveth, I've done everything the Lord told me to do. And the prophet said, as the Lord liveth, if you did everything God told you to do, how come I hear the cattle? How come I hear the sheep? And he said, oh, well, they were so helpful.

healthy. They were so nice. I thought I would bring them back to sacrifice them to the Lord. And the prophet said, to obey is better than to sacrifice, and to hearken unto God is better than the fat of rams. Rebellion is as the sin of witchcraft, and because you have rejected God from ruling over you, God has rejected you from ruling over the people. The old prophet turned to walk away. Saul grabbed hold of his coat, and the prophet kept walking, and the coat ripped off. And Saul was holding part of the coat, and the prophet turned around and said, so God is going to rip the kingdom from you and give it to another, a man of his own choice. He brought back Agag alive. He also left other descendants of Agag in the land. Because this Haman, who in our story here now several hundred years later, is plotting the extermination of the Jews, is a descendant of this very king that Saul had left alive, had failed to destroy. In biblical typology, Haman becomes a type of the flesh, something that God hates, the flesh life. And the flesh life, as we know, is constantly at war against the spirit. Paul said in Galatians, the flesh lusteth against the spirit, and the spirit against the flesh, and these two are contrary. There is a war, a battle that is going on, our flesh against the spirit. And Haman, a descendant of the Amalekites, is representative of the flesh and its hatred and its war against the things of God, the things of the Spirit. And even as the Amalekites attacked Israel at its weakest point, so you will find that the flesh will attack you at your weakest point. It will seek to discover that weakest area in your life, and that's where the flesh will take hold, and that's where you're going to have your battles. Even as the Amalekites fought against Israel to keep them from coming in and taking the land that God had promised, so the flesh will fight you from coming in and enjoying the promises of the life in the Spirit and the victories that you can experience in the things of the Spirit of God. But the flesh is antagonistic to that and will fight against you and try to keep you out from God's victory in the walk in the Spirit. And even as God swore that he would have war with Amalek from generation to generation, as long as you are living in this body, you're going to have problems with your flesh. And just at the time you think that you've defeated the old flesh, you think you have victory in an area, it pops up in another area, or it seems to revive. There is no end to the war against the flesh as long as I am living in this body. Our old flesh life is something that we have to contend with. God said, I will have war with Amalek from generation to generation. But God promised that one day the remembrance of Amalek would be utterly put away, and that Amalek would perish forever. One day, this corruption is going to put on incorruption. This mortal is going to put on immortality. The old flesh is going to be put away forever.
Paul the Apostle in Romans 8 said, we and all of creation groan and travail together until now, waiting for the manifestation of the sons of God, to wit, the redemption of our bodies. We groan, we travail as we wait for the deliverance from this body of flesh. The day when I will no longer have any problems with the flesh. The day when I move out of this body into the new building of God, not made with hands, eternal in the heavens. And no more war against the flesh and between the flesh and the spirit. But I've been told by the Lord to put to death the flesh. I've been told by the Lord to bring it to the cross. Paul in Romans 8 again said, and if we by the Spirit do mortify the deeds of the flesh, we shall live. In Romans 6, he tells us to reckon the old man, the old life of the flesh, to be dead, crucified with Christ. And he said, don't you realize that the old nature was crucified with Christ, that this body of flesh might be put out of business? And so even as God ordered Saul to utterly annihilate the Amalekites, so God orders us to mortify by the Spirit these deeds of the flesh. But even as Saul did not obey the command of God, but left Agag alive, you leave any area of the flesh unrestrained, and it will come back to destroy you one day. And here is Haman now plotting the death of all of the Jews. Interestingly enough, Herod the Great was also a descendant of Esau. And you remember how that when God sent his son into the world for the redemptive purposes, that Herod the Great ordered all of the children of Bethlehem to be put to death 2 years and under, because he was trying to destroy the work of God, the things of the Spirit, God's redemptive plan for man. The flesh is opposed to the Spirit and the Spirit to the flesh. There's a battle that goes on, and we have, of course, through Christ, the means of victory in this battle. Every one of us have a Haman in our lives, that area of the flesh that has not yet been brought to the cross and dealt with, that is seeking to bring you under bondage again to the flesh life. That area of your life that, like Saul, you say, well, it was so nice. I don't want to get rid of that. I don't see anything too bad with that. That allowance that you have given to the things of the flesh, that area that you've reserved, you haven't yet brought it to the cross. But that area of the flesh that you're still holding on to will rise up one day to seek to destroy you. God will not make peace with your flesh life. God hates the things of the flesh. And God has said they must be brought to the cross and reckoned dead. In the quietness of our own hearts and spirits before the Lord, let us ask God that area of the flesh that is still in control in our own lives, the place of fleshly dominance that needs to be brought to the cross, and let us reckon it to be dead, crucified with Christ, that we might have his full victory as we walk in the Spirit. David said, search me, O God. Know my heart. Try me. Know my thoughts. See if there is an area of wickedness that is in me.
And each of us should be making that prayer this morning. God, show me where the Haman is, where he's lurking. The area of the flesh that has not yet been brought and submitted to the cross. That I might renounce the life of the flesh. That I might reckon the old man to be dead, crucified with Christ. That I might live after the Spirit. For living after the flesh brings death, but living after the Spirit brings life. And God, I want to walk in the path of life. Deal with the Haman in my life today, O Lord. In Jesus' name. Father, we thank you this morning that you have provided through Jesus Christ victory over the old nature. And if we by the Spirit do mortify the deeds of the flesh, then we shall live. Live after the Spirit and after the things of God, the life of the Spirit. Lord, we realize that the choice is there. We can either live after the flesh or after the Spirit. Lord, we realize the flesh is a horrible enemy, attacking us at our weakest points, keeping us from the places of victory. But Lord, we want to press in into the walk and the life of the Spirit, that we might know your power over the flesh. In Jesus' name, amen. Shall we stand?

0: Jesus said to Peter one day, "Peter, the spirit indeed is willing, the flesh is weak." I've found that so true in my own life in so many areas. My spirit indeed was willing, my flesh was weak. I want to be pure. I want to live a holy life. I want to live in a way that will please God. I have an enemy that never gives up. I need God's strength. I need God's help. I need God's provision, but thank God He has provided. The Lord is our banner, and He is our victory over the life of the flesh. And if we will just appropriate that work of God's Spirit, we can have victory over the flesh life. That area that the flesh still dominates and is in control, you can have victory. You've got to bring it to the cross. You've got to renounce it. May God strengthen you and help you and give you the capacity to destroy Haman rather than being destroyed by Haman. In Jesus' name. The Lord bless thee.
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0: Well, hi, everybody. I'm Don Stewart, and welcome to episode one of Jesus is Lord of All, Matthew chapter 8 and 9. Now, this particular series we're going to do is based on a message I usually give the first time I ever show up at a church. The reason I do this and the reason you're going to love this series is there's two things that it does. Number one, give convincing evidence for the Christian faith. And number two, give some very practical, and I should say practical lessons for us as we go through each of these 10 points we're eventually going to get to in Matthew chapter 8 and 9, Jesus is Lord of All. But first, we want to give some background and do an introduction to kind of set the table here and set the tone. Jesus came, according to the Bible, at the right time. Galatians 4 and 5, chapter 4, verses 4 and 5 says this, "But when the right time came, God sent his son who was born of a woman and lived under the law. God did this so he could buy freedom for those who were under the law so we could become his children." That's Galatians chapter 4, verses 4 and 5 from the New Century Version. The fullness of time, the right time, is when God the Son came into the world. All right. The life and ministry of Jesus Christ is contained in the four Gospels, the only firsthand information we have of what he said, what he did during his time here on the earth. Now, the question often comes up, and this is going to be our background here. Why are there four Gospels? Because we need to understand this, because each Gospel writer had a particular purpose. It's not that there's some magic in the number four, but there are a number of key points that we want to make here. Each one, like we said, has a key purpose in the writing of it. They're not biographies of Jesus Christ. Neither are they disinterested records of the certain events in his life. Each writer has a purpose, and he wants you and I to know the truth of Jesus and his ministry, but they're aimed at a certain audience. So they're aimed at four different audiences in the first century. And again, four different portraits of Jesus, the same Jesus, but the four different writers are selective, of course, in what they do. And we need to understand this before we get in to the Gospel of Matthew, chapter 8 and 9, and of course the background of it too. Now, as we're going to see, the Gospel of Matthew was aimed primarily at the Jew, the person familiar with the Old Testament. Jesus is portrayed as the Messiah of Israel, the King of the Jews. Matthew records the promises that are made in the Old Testament, the promises of a coming Messiah. And we shouldn't be surprised as we go through Matthew 8 and 9 and talk about Matthew in general. He quotes the Old Testament more than any of the other gospel writers. Now, he begins his book, and we're going to emphasize this, by saying Jesus came from the family of King David and also from the family of Abraham, Matthew 1:1. The genealogy of Jesus, again, demonstrates that he was the promised Messiah. 2 Samuel 7, 12-19 says the Messiah will come from the line of David. So the very first verse in the New Testament, Matthew 1:1, emphasizes the name David even before the name of Abraham. And the rest of the book will emphasize his credentials as the Messiah. Now, there's something else, too. And Messiah, Matthew probably wrote first chronologically of the four Gospels, first in time, simply because the first believers were Jews. According to the book of Acts, thousands of people came to faith in Acts chapter 2 on the day of Pentecost, believing in Jesus. And Scripture says in Acts 2:42, they were devoting themselves to the apostles' teaching and to fellowship and the breaking of bread and prayer. Now, this is right after Jesus ascended into heaven. So from the very beginning, they were being taught about Jesus, taught about what he said, what he did. First and foremost, before the Gospels were written, you had the eyewitnesses there, the disciples, the ones who had been with Jesus from the time of the ministry of John the Baptist all the way through his resurrection. And of course, since they were ministering in the beginning, mainly to, actually exclusively to the Jews for the first few years, Matthew, of course, would be likely the first gospel that would be written and the teaching would come from it. Now, a Gospel of Mark now, the second gospel, is not writing to the Jew. It was not writing to someone who was familiar with the Old Testament. Basically, his audience were those in the Roman Empire who were unfamiliar with the religion of the Jews. So on the one hand, Matthew is writing particularly to Jewish people who knew the Old Testament. Mark's writing to people who had no idea about the Old Testament, the prophecies that were given about the Messiah. So he does not start his gospel with the birth of Jesus or any family tree as Matthew does. What he starts with is the beginning of his ministry. Mark 1:1 says, "This is the good news about Jesus Christ, the Son of God." Now, what's interesting about Mark's gospel, it's a gospel of action. Jesus is portrayed as the servant of the Lord. He is doing the job that God had sent him to do. Therefore, the emphasis is on doing. Although it's the shortest of the four Gospels, there are more miracles recorded in Mark than any of the other three Gospels. So Mark, again, is a Gospel of action showing Jesus can get the job done as the servant of the Lord. Now, the third Gospel, Luke, is writing to a more intellectually minded audience. You had the Jews in that day, you had the Romans, of course, and then you had the Greeks. The Greeks were more intellectually minded, and in his prologue, Luke basically states his purpose, and here's what he says. Many have undertaken to compile a narrative about the events that have been fulfilled among us, just as the original eyewitnesses and servants of the word handed them down to us. It also seemed good to me, since I have carefully investigated everything from the very first, to write to you in orderly sequence, most honorable Theophilus. That's Luke chapter 1, verses 1 to 3. So as opposed to Matthew and John, and Mark also, Mark was recording, we didn't mention Peter's perspective. In fact, the Gospel of Mark is basically the Gospel of Peter. There's some evidence that Peter actually preached this sermon in the city of Rome later in his life, and Mark was kind of his scribe who took everything down. But be this as it may, you've got Luke is the only one who's not directly linked to an eyewitness. So what he's doing, he's an investigative reporter. He is taking eyewitness testimony. So his portrayal of Jesus was stressing his humanity, the perfect man. The Greeks in their art, in their, you know, in their literature, they always were looking for perfection in humanity. The problem was, you can't find it. We're all fallen. We're all, you know, we've all got blemishes, as it were. And so what Luke is doing is showing the Greeks, so he's in that time, that the perfect human being did come into the world, God the Son, the Lord Jesus Christ. And that's why we have, you know, the baby stories that are emphasized there, Jesus' youth at age 12. And so Luke is emphasizing that writing to a third audience. So as Matthew is writing to the Jews, Mark to the Romans, Luke to the Greeks. Now the fourth gospel, the Gospel of John, John was an eyewitness to the life and ministry of Jesus. The purpose of his gospel was establishing the fact that Jesus Christ was the eternal God who became a human being. So as Matthew is emphasizing the King of Israel, as Mark is emphasizing the person who gets the job done, the servant of the Lord, as Luke is emphasizing his perfect humanity, John emphasizes that he is indeed God the Son who became a human being. Now, he basically is telling us also that he is in his purpose, he wants people to believe and he is selective in what he records. Listen to John chapter 20, verses 30 to 31. Jesus did many other miraculous signs in the presence of his disciples, which are not recorded in this book. But these are written that you may believe that Jesus is the Christ, the Son of God, and that by believing you may have life in his name. That's John 20, 30 and 31. Now, John states his purpose. He is selective. He's not recording everything that Jesus said or did. In fact, he's going to say that Jesus did many more things that are recorded in the gospel. Only a fraction of the things that Jesus said and did are recorded by John. John saw them all. But what John says, these are recorded that you might believe. In other words, he wants people to believe that Jesus is the Christ. He is the Messiah. That's why he recorded certain events in his life. And then at the end of the Gospel of John, very interesting section there in chapter 21, verses 24 and 25, as it ends, he says, this is the disciple who testifies about these things and has written these things, and we know his testimony is true. There are many other things that Jesus did. If every one of them were written down, I suppose the whole world would not have room for the books that would be written. John 21, 24 to 25. And so what John is telling us, everything we need to know about Jesus is recorded, you know, in his gospel. In other words, the four gospels tell us what we need to know about him. Not everything we want to know, but it's fascinating, isn't it? We get this little aside here from John. If everything were written down, all the books in the world couldn't contain it. In other words, there's so many things Jesus said and did we don't know about, but we do know this. There's enough evidence to believe he is the Christ, the Messiah, and that we can have life in his name. Okay, so we got four Gospels, right, and four different audiences. We're going to emphasize again, since we're going to deal with Matthew in this series, that Matthew written directly to the Jews to show he is the King of Israel, the fulfillment of the Old Testament prophecies of the coming Messiah, and that way the Jews will create belief in the Jewish people. All right, so let's look at it. As mentioned, Matthew's gospel is addressed primarily to the Jews to demonstrate Jesus is the one the law and the prophets had been looking forward to. From the very beginning, what we will see, from the very first verse, he brilliantly builds his argument that Jesus is this long-awaited Savior. As we mentioned earlier, Matthew 1:1, the first thing he says that Jesus is a descendant of King David. The record of the genealogy or the family tree of Jesus Christ, the son of David, the son of Abraham. Jesus, the son of David, is a physical descendant of King David. Now, this, of course, would immediately catch the eye of the Jewish person reading this or catch the ear when this was read aloud of the Jewish person hearing it read, because they would know very clearly that the Messiah, the one who would be the Savior of the world, the one who would come and bring God's kingdom to the earth, would be a physical descendant of King David. That's why in the very first sentence, David is mentioned before anyone else. Here's what 2 Samuel says. We alluded to it earlier, verses 12 to 17. It says, when the time comes for you to die, he's talking about King David now, talking to him, I will raise up your descendant, one of your own sons, to succeed you. I will establish his kingdom. He will build a house for my name. I will make his dynasty permanent. I will become his father, and he will be my son. Now, this is talking, first of all, of Solomon. When he sins, I will correct him with the rod of men and with wounds inflicted by human beings. But my loyal love will not be removed from him as I removed it from Saul, whom I removed from before you. Now, here's the key. Your house and your kingdom will stand before me permanently. Your dynasty will be permanent. Nathan told David all these words that will be revealed to him. So, from the very beginning of the Old Testament, in the third chapter of the book of Genesis, the predictions of the coming Messiah already would start at the seed of the woman. He is called there in that passage. And so as we go through the Old Testament, the whole idea was developing here in the Old Testament, who he would be. He would be, as we're going to see, born in Bethlehem. He's going to be the seed of the woman. In other words, a special birth, as it were. And so what David is being told here, his son Solomon would succeed him, but his dynasty would last forever. In other words, the king, the Messiah, would eventually come from one of your descendants. And so that is why you read the four Gospels, particularly the Gospel of Matthew, and Jesus is addressed as Son of David, Son of David. Well, Son of David was a title, for the Messiah, not just an offspring of King David, but for the very Messiah. So first of all, he's a descendant of David. Number two, Jesus was supernaturally conceived, supernaturally conceived. It says this in Matthew 1:18 to 21. Now the birth of Jesus Christ happened this way. While his mother Mary was engaged to Joseph, before they came together, she was found to be pregnant through the Holy Spirit. Because Joseph, her husband to be, was a righteous man, and because he did not want to disgrace her, he intended to divorce her privately. When he had contemplated this, an angel of the Lord appeared to him in a dream and said, Joseph, son of David, do not be afraid to take Mary as your wife, because the child conceived in her is from the Holy Spirit. She will give birth to a son, and you will name him Jesus, because he will save his people from their sins. That's Matthew chapter 1, verses 18 to 21. Now, Jesus was supernaturally conceived without the aid of a human male. And this fits the sign that was given to the whole house of David, recorded in Isaiah chapter 7, verses 11 through 14. Here's what it says. Isaiah said, hear now, you house of David. This is plural, not he's talking to this one king, Ahaz, but he's talking to the house of David, the family line of David, okay? It is not enough to try the patience of humans. Why do you try the patience of my God also? Therefore, the Lord himself will give you a sign. The virgin will conceive and give birth to a son, and you will call him Emmanuel. Now, what had happened here, Isaiah the prophet, God said, tell King Ahaz that he can ask for a sign from heaven above or earth below, whatever he asks, and I'll give it to him. And Ahaz piously said, I won't tempt the Lord. I won't ask for a sign. So that's why the patience kind of ran out with this king. And so the sign is that the virgin will conceive and give birth to a son, called his name Emmanuel. Now, which brings us to our next fulfillment. Jesus is Emmanuel, God with us. The coming Messiah will be the fulfillment of the promise that God made to the human race, specifically the Jews, that his name, Matthew tells us, he'll be called Emmanuel, Matthew 21, 1, uh, chapter 1, 21 to 23, he is Emmanuel, or God with us. What does this mean? It means he is God coming amongst humanity. He's not only conceived by a virgin, he's not only a descendant of King David, but he is also Emmanuel, God who became a human being, who is with us. And we, of course, will develop this as we go through these miracles that Jesus did. Now, not only that, not only is supernaturally conceived, he is God who is with us. He was born in the right city. The Bible predicted the coming Messiah would be born in Bethlehem. Micah 5:2 says, "But you, Bethlehem Ephrathah, though you were small among the clans of Judah, out of you will come for me one who will be ruler over Israel, whose origins are from old, from ancient times." So, in the Old Testament, the Messiah would not only be a descendant of King David, he would be born in the city of David, the little town of Bethlehem. Now, that's why when Messiah was born, we find that the religious leaders were called on by King Herod. Where does it say the Messiah is going to be born? And they pulled out the scriptures and they said, in Bethlehem. And so in Matthew 2:2, as the Magi were looking to the place where the Messiah, the child Jesus, was to be born, we read this: "After Jesus was born in Bethlehem of Judea, during the time of King Herod, Magi from the east came to Jerusalem. Where is the one who has been born King of the Jews? We saw his star when it rose and have come to worship him." And like we said, where is he? They knew he had been born, but they didn't know where. They didn't know what city. And so all of Jerusalem was in an uproar, we're told. So they called the scribes, they called the Torah scholars, the religious rulers and that. Well, where? Where will the Messiah be born? We're told he's been born right now. These people have come to worship him. They pull out the scriptures, Micah 5:2, which we read earlier. He's going to be born in the little town of Bethlehem. So he's not only born in the predicted family, Jesus was born in the predicted place, the predicted city of Bethlehem. Now, just as a quick aside, let me ask you something. How could anyone pull that off? None of us, you know, we can't predict where we're going to be born. We can't basically predict who we're going to be born to. When we're born, it's not up to us, right? We're born by the family that brings us into the world, the place where we're born. So the place and the family is something we have no control over, humanly speaking. Yet the Lord Jesus was not only born in the right family, the family of David, he's also born in the right city, the city of Bethlehem. And so, in the initial chapters of Matthew, what we have is Matthew laying out the case for Jesus being the Messiah. Again, the baby Jesus born in the right place. Well, now we fast forward to about 30 years ahead in Matthew chapter 3, where he's going to begin his public ministry. One of the things the Old Testament says is that before the Messiah comes, there will be a forerunner or a herald predicting his coming, you know, talking about him coming. And we see this in Matthew chapter 3, verses 1 to 3. John the Baptist fulfilled this. It's actually Isaiah chapter 40, verse 3 says, "Prepare the way of the Lord, make his path straight." The forerunner is going to say this. Well, in those days, John the Baptist shows up, Matthew 3, 1 to 3, preaching in the wilderness of Judea and saying, "Repent, for the kingdom of heaven has come near. This is he who was spoken of through the prophet Isaiah, a voice of one calling in the wilderness, prepare the way of the Lord, make straight paths for him." So John the Baptist's coming was also predicted, a coming herald or someone who would be a forerunner to let the world know the Messiah is just about to arrive. So when John showed up, it's amazing, we're told all the people from Jerusalem, the great majority, they came out to his baptism there to find out what's going on, because obviously he caused a stir. Because he, and again, there was something powerful about the message of John to get people to believe this, not just some wild man out in the desert baptizing people. What John was doing with conviction, with the leading of the Holy Spirit, was testifying to the fact that the Messiah is about to arrive. So that caught the interest, obviously, of the people. Confirmed he was the long-awaited one. Well, Jesus eventually shows up to be baptized by John, and he is acknowledged there as the Messiah by God the Father and God the Holy Spirit at his baptism. Matthew 3, 16 and 17 tells us there are supernatural appearances of God the Father and God the Holy Spirit. As soon as Jesus was baptized, he went up out of the water. At that moment, heaven was open, and he saw the Spirit of God descending like a dove and alighting on him. And a voice from heaven said, This is my son whom I love. With him I am well pleased. Matthew 3, 16 and 17. So not only the forerunner testified about the coming Messiah, when Jesus was baptized, there were supernatural events that took place. The voice from God the Father, Luke tells us the Holy Spirit came in the form of a dove and alighted on Jesus, remained there. So here you have the Trinity, the Father, the Son, and the Holy Spirit, and the Father and the Spirit were testifying to the fact that the Messiah has arrived. All right, immediately, right after the baptism of Jesus, he was cast out in the wilderness for 40 days. Matthew 4, 1 says, then Jesus was led by the Spirit into the wilderness, to be tempted by the devil. So for 40 days, Jesus was tempted by the devil immediately after his baptism. It was just a Spirit-led, by the way. He's cast out, the Greek says, ekbalo, thrown out, you know, thrown out in the wilderness, as it were. In other words, 40-day testing or temptation by the devil. Now, for our purposes, what Matthew records is that Jesus didn't succumb to the temptations. He could have. He could have turned the stones into bread. He could have saved himself jumping from the pinnacle of the temple. And Satan, then the worst of them all, of course, the temptation, if you just worship me, all the kingdoms of the world will be yours. If you just bow down to me. Well, they're going to bow down to him someday, the kingdoms of the world, but not because he bows down to Satan. So anyway, he resisted the 40-day temptation, we are told. So he is all set. So he has the credentials. All the things that were predicted in the Old Testament about the coming Messiah have now been fulfilled in the person of Jesus Christ. So what happens next? The Bible says he began to preach the gospel and to perform miracles. This is from Matthew chapter 4, verses 17, 23, and 24. It says this, at this time the Lord began his... From that time on, Jesus began to preach. Matthew 4:17 says, repent, for the kingdom of heaven has come near. So this is his message. The kingdom of heaven has come near. The kingdom of heaven is at hand. Jesus went throughout Galilee, teaching in their synagogues, proclaiming the good news of the kingdom, and healing every disease and sickness among the people. News about him spread all over Syria, and people were brought to him and brought to him all who were ill with various diseases, those suffering severe pain, the demon-possessed, those having seizures, and the paralyzed, and he healed them. Large crowds from Galilee, the Decapolis, Jerusalem, Judea, and the region across the Jordan followed him. Now, here's something very interesting. Again, Matthew 4, 17, verse 23 and 24 also. The fact that multitudes would follow Jesus showed, as we're going to see, that he was a miracle worker. You wouldn't continue to follow someone if he wasn't coming through with the miracles. And we're told, you know, thousands of people followed him. And when we look at the specific miracles soon there in the Gospel of Matthew, we're going to see not only he did it to the multitudes, healed the multitudes, but also with different individuals. So he's going throughout the cities of Galilee, teaching and preaching, proclaiming the kingdom of God. And doing so, he's confronted by people who have various sicknesses, right? And he heals everyone. There wasn't anything he couldn't heal. In other words, if he had leprosy, if he had, you know, whatever it might be. Now, again, we are told this, that the demon-possessed, those suffering severe pain, seizures, the paralyzed, he healed them. These are generic, you know, claims here that we have, all right? Claims of healing every manner of disease among the people. So the word spreads about him, and large crowds come from everywhere to see what if he is who he claimed to be, because they heard the message of John the Baptist. Could this be the Messiah? Now, after this, Matthew chapter 5 through 7, Jesus gives the wonderful Sermon on the Mount. He goes up to a mountaintop, we are told, and he delivered the majestic Sermon on the Mount. Matthew 5, 1 to 2 says this, seeing the crowds, he went up on the mountain, and when he sat down, his disciples came to him, and he opened his mouth and taught them, saying, and then we have these chapters, Matthew 5, 6, and 7, arguably the most profound moral teaching that the world's ever seen in the Sermon on the Mount. Even secular people acknowledge there's nothing like this ever been said before or since. The teachings of Jesus on the Sermon on the Mount. Now, when he finishes with these words. Everyone then who hears these words of mine and does them will be like a wise man who built his house on the rock. and the rain fell and the floods came and the winds blew and beat on that house, but it did not fall. Why? Because it had been founded on a rock. And everyone who hears these words of mine and does not do them will be like a foolish man who built his house on the sand. And the rain fell, and the floods came, and the winds blew and beat against that house, and it fell, and great was the fall of it. And when Jesus finished these sayings, the crowds were astonished at his teaching, for he taught them as one who had authority and not as their scribes. Again, Matthew chapter 7, verses 24 to 29. The crowds were astonished at the teachings of Jesus. All right, so in these first seven chapters of Matthew, we find great claims that are made by the writer here. Jesus, a descendant of King David, is born in the right family. Jesus was supernaturally conceived by the Holy Spirit through a woman, but without a human male being participating in this. Jesus will also be called God with us when he comes to the earth. Furthermore, he was born in the right place, the right city, the city of Bethlehem. He was also preceded by a forerunner, John the Baptist, as the scriptures predicted. He was tempted by the devil, and in all of this, he never sinned. Then what did he do? He gathered a number of his disciples, and started preaching the kingdom of God that it's arrived. He performed miracles in all the cities that he went, and he gave the Sermon on the Mount outlining his kingdom. When he spoke with God's authority. All right, these are the claims of the first seven chapters of the Gospel of Matthew about this person who fulfilled what the law and the prophets said. Now, in all of this, we find these great claims about Jesus, miracles attributed to him, but notice no specific miracles have been listed. In other words, well, okay, these are just generic things you're saying. Where's the specific miracles? Well, here's what's going to change. In Matthew chapter 8 and 9, the next two chapters, there are 10 specific miracles of Jesus that are listed for us. And it will cover 10 specific areas of authority where Jesus shows he is Lord of all. That's why we call this Jesus is Lord of all. And you could think from now until 10 minutes after the last judgment, and you could not come up with another area of authority which Jesus could show his power, his ability. In other words, everything conceivable. He showed that he had a power and the authority over everything, as we will see as we get into Matthew's chapter 8 and 9. In other words, here are the specific examples of Jesus being the one whom the law and the prophets spoke of. Now, we'll get to that, but not till next time, because we're out of time on this edition. And so, we'll be back next time. Jesus is Lord of all, Matthew chapter 8 and 9, and begin to look at the 10 specific miracles that he performed. Until then, I'm Don Stewart. Thanks for watching, and may the Lord richly, richly bless.
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6: Well, welcome to the 700 Club. The heads of leading artificial intelligence companies all agree that AI development must be reined in immediately to prevent a catastrophe. One even warned that a rogue AI could take over the entire internet in the next 6 to 12 months.
7: Democratic and Republican leaders are vowing to take a close look at the dangers of AI and how to make it safer. CBN News reporter Lori Johnson has more.
8: In a rare move of solidarity, the leaders of three top competing AI companies all agreed the industry is moving too fast and needs to put on the brakes before something terrible happens. One of them warned rogue AI agents could be capable of taking over the entire internet in the next 6 to 12 months.
9: What we're building is essentially intelligence. When something's very powerful, then of course it can be used well, and it can also be used for ill.
10: Anthropic CEO Dario Amodei warns AI development needs to slow down, citing recent incidents where models in testing escaped the lab, taking actions they weren't authorized to take. He also expressed concern outside AI forces could hack into another entity's bioweapon systems and build their own. Competitors Elon Musk says Dario is right, and OpenAI's Sam Altman posting, "I agree with Dario that we need to pace the frontier." Last week, former OpenAI and Anthropic employee Jacob Coxon quit Anthropic, saying neither company is acting responsibly, and the people building AI earnestly believe that it could kill us all by the end of the decade.
11: I think the concept of building a superintelligence is, well, it's been likened to summoning an alien species. So I think thinking about it in terms of an alien mind that we don't fully understand is pretty terrifying.
10: President Trump said he supports regulating AI, but not slowing down its development, which could give China a leg up.
12: We could put guardrails, we can do this and that, but I think you have a lot of negative forces in bringing it up that shouldn't be bringing it up, and they're bringing up things that won't happen. But whoever wins with AI wins.
10: Amodei also recognizes the risk China poses.
13: Do you actually think slowing down is a good idea when China will not?
9: So this is the toughest dilemma. This is the toughest aspect of our situation. If we weren't in that situation, we could take much more time.
10: House Speaker Mike Johnson said he'll meet simultaneously with the leaders of America's top AI companies as early as Monday to discuss possible solutions.
14: I've talked to all the providers of AI. I mean, Amodei and Altman and Elon and everyone, all of them. And they all say that we need some guardrails, but they all have very different ideas on what that looks like. So they don't themselves even have the answer as of today. So we can't rush in and have Congress do something that would be detrimental to national security.
10: House Minority Leader Hakeem Jeffries indicated he supports a quicker approach.
15: We should take decisive action now so that we can slow down, as the CEOs have recently acknowledged, slow down the pace of development in order to protect the American people and ensure that AI is proceeding safely.
10: The New York Times reports former President Obama urged leader Jeffries to make AI an important part of the Democratic agenda heading into the midterm elections. Jeffries said the Democratic caucus will meet Tuesday to discuss possible action on artificial intelligence. Lori Johnson, CBN News.
6: Well, the problems are manifest, and when you start saying, well, we need to take decisive action, well, what exactly are you talking about? If you're going to have decisive action, what's the path forward? When the experts in the field can't even agree what is the path forward, well, then we're in a real mess. And when you look at the world situation, and whether it's China or Russia or Iran or any other area where they've been actively developing AI expertise, well, they're not going to slow down at all. So what does that mean for us, and what does that mean for the world? It's certainly a time for prayer. In other news, AI is just one security risk that Congress is warning U.S. intelligence agencies to prepare for. John Jessup has that story and more from our CBN News Bureau in Washington. John?
16: That is right, Gordon. The National Security Agency reportedly will undergo restructuring to prepare for threats from AI and sophisticated cyber attacks, among others. The news comes days after the September 11th, 25th anniversary of terror attacks, and on top of a new congressional assessment that warns America is vulnerable to these threats. CBN National Security Correspondent Caitlin Burke reports.
17: The attacks of September 11th exposed deep problems within America's intelligence community, primarily the inability to communicate information across agencies and a failure of imagination. Now, 25 years later, come warnings that the U.S. could be at risk of repeating both. On a positive note, the House Intelligence Committee review finds post-9/11 reforms have helped prevent any similar terror attack. But over the last quarter century, the threat environment has drastically changed.
18: The next strategic attack against the United States may not involve hijacked airplanes. It may begin in cyberspace. It may target our power grid or telecommunications systems. Or it may involve artificial intelligence, biological threats, economic coercion, or capabilities we've not yet fully contemplated.
17: The report devotes one recommendation to what it calls the black swan risks of advancing AI, including America's enemies gaining access to knowledge and capabilities that once required far greater expertise and resources.
19: Simply put, what artificial intelligence allows a terrorist group to do is gather massive amounts of information about a potential target of an attack, massive amounts of information about how to conduct an attack. It makes them better able to build lethal devices more rapidly and more precisely.
17: Former DHS official John Cohen, now with the Center for Internet Security, says the threat has also moved from terrorist training camps overseas to online communities.
19: Discord groups, internet-based collectives, gaming communities, that is the battle space where we need to be focusing our intelligence gathering and our analytic activities.
17: Cohen says preventing the next major attack will require the U.S. to focus its intelligence gathering where today's threats are emerging, using the same advanced technology now being embraced by America's enemies.
19: The terrorist threat continues to evolve. The challenge facing law enforcement and security officials is whether they will evolve as quickly as the threat is.
17: Caitlin Burke, CBN News, Washington.
16: Thank you, Caitlin. Israeli celebrated Rosh Hashanah, the Jewish New Year, over the weekend. Prime Minister Benjamin Netanyahu sent President Trump and all Americans a New Year's message. Meanwhile, Trump's senior advisor and son-in-law, Jared Kushner, created a stir with comments about last year's Israeli attack on Hamas leaders in Doha, Qatar. Netanyahu's Likud political party responded that the PM's decision to send the IDF into Gaza City, the attack on Hamas leaders in Doha, and U.S. pressure is what led Hamas to give up and release the remaining hostages. Gordon?
6: Well, I certainly don't understand why you would make that kind of comment very, very publicly. We're looking at an intractable foe in Hamas. Clearly funded by Qatar, clearly funded by Iran, and they have so far not been willing to give up their ideology. They've been clearly defeated in the battle, but that they're still there, and they still have the rockets, and they still want to wipe Israel off the map. So Israel has every right to defend itself, and I don't understand the truth being flipped on its head, and you know, it's a long-standing Israeli goal that whoever masterminds, whoever strikes Israel, whoever executes terror against Israeli citizens, they need to be sure that they will pay a price, and that is their choice, and I think it's a choice that we should all support. Tara?
7: Well, still ahead. He slipped off of a ladder while carrying sheet metal. This man's neck

0: held captive by the terror group ISIS. He and his family are healing in private. 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
2: 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The president announcing Kevin Rideout's August 14th release and Libyan TV posting the first images confirming proof of life.
3: My name is Kevin Rideout. I'm 49 years old and I'm an American.
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2: Apart from a brief White House visit, the Rideouts have stayed out of the public eye, asking for privacy and expressing gratitude, saying in a statement, "We are profoundly thankful to the United States government and to all those who worked tirelessly for Kevin's safe release and to SIM for its steadfast care and support throughout this long season."
4: Next door is Gordon Conwell University.
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2: CBN News spoke with SIM President Randy Fairman at the Charlotte, North Carolina headquarters. Attending chapel and prayer to learn more about its mission, history, and connection to Kevin.
6: The past 9-10 months has been quite a journey. How have you and the team been holding up?
7: Holding up pretty well. I'd say when Kevin was first taken, it was a shock to the system. We've been prayerful and believing. We know Kevin's heart. From the beginning, we knew that what he would want is for his captors to know Jesus.
6: Can you talk a little bit more about the type of person he is to pray for their salvation, for them to know Jesus? What kind of person is that?
7: He's a very practical person. Deep emotion, but doesn't always show on the surface. He's a pilot. They spent decades in Niger just because they love the people of Niger. And while he was in captivity, I just feel confident that if he had a choice between him dying and his captors dying, he would rather die because he knows where his hope is. His hope is not in this world.
6: How did you find out that he was being freed?
7: I was actually in this room right here, and I had a message from my personnel director that says, "Go and check your signal account right now." And so I got up and went outside and saw that he was in U.S. custody. It was just surreal. It was just like I wasn't allowed to tell anyone at that point in time. And on top of that, it's like, is it a dream or is it real?
6: Can you share? Have you talked to Kevin yet?
7: I was at Krista's 50th birthday party, and Kevin is standing in the parking lot, sort of acting like the one who's gonna help people know where to park their cars. I walk over and talk to him, and we love him. And it just looks like Kevin is handling things as the Holy Spirit guides him with reality and compassion and love, and seems to be doing really well.
2: Kidnapped at gunpoint outside his home in Niger, Kevin became SIM's first hostage in its more than 130 years of missions. It's something for which he and others on risky assignments prepare.
7: One of the things that we do is we hold a mock kidnapping. We select one person from the group in advance. So when Kevin was going in that training, he was actually the one selected. And so they come in and they put a bag over your head and they haul you out. And it's really just helping people get a little bit of to experience some of the emotion and some of the thoughts so that they can pre-prepare how they're going to act if it actually happens to them.
2: Kevin and his wife Krista's work in Niger traces back to the ministry's beginning in Africa, one birthed in tragedy.
7: So in SIM's case, we had three founders, and those three founders just thought, our lives are not as important as these other people hearing the good news. And when they got there, they pressed in to the inland Sudan.

0: interior mission is how we started. And so they pressed into the interior. Two out of the three died in the first year. And one of them got sick and came home.
1: Fairman adds how their sacrifice yielded a harvest of souls, ultimately changing the Christian landscape.
0: With 2020 hindsight now, we've got 60% of the Protestants in the world live in Africa, Asia, and South America. So it went from 3% in 1893 to 60% today. You think those founders would have traded their lives for that kind of a change? I guarantee you they would.
1: Today, SIM International has around 2,000 missionaries. Despite increasing Christian persecution worldwide, Fairman sees a bright future.
0: What I see is the evangelical church in America, the non-denominational church in America, is actually growing. There's another generation of young people that are engaging in missions.
1: Fairman, a former naval officer and avowed atheist, credits Kevin's father for introducing him to missions shortly after he became a Christian. He now believes Kevin's testimony will reach others searching for truth.
0: Right now, his story is compelling because it sort of screams loudly what the atheist Randy was looking for. Like, as an atheist, I was like, if somebody really believed this stuff, I would be able to tell. So Kevin is one of 2,000 in SIM. And I think that's the way he also would probably want himself to be known. He's not the hero. He's a person whose sacrifice has now become public in a way that people can see and recognize the sincerity of his love for Jesus.
1: Fairman says he's confident more are ready to answer the call.
0: You might want to ask yourself, are you another engineer, another artist, another butcher, baker, or candlestick maker that God might be calling to go and proclaim the goodness of Jesus to people that otherwise may not hear?
1: John Jessup, CBN News, Charlotte, North Carolina.
2: I've been gripped by the need for us to finish the Great Commission. And now we have the technology, we have the ability to finish the task. What Jesus charged us with 2,000 years ago, we can now do. And isn't it wonderful that people are still giving of themselves and giving everything? It reminds me of the parable that unless a grain of wheat falls to the ground and dies, it dwells alone. But if it does, then it produces a harvest 30, 60, 100-fold. So yes, the early pioneers, when Africa was just 3% Christian, if they were today to know it was now 60% Christian, they would rejoice with great joy because of what they had sacrificed in order to produce that harvest. Let's finish it. Let's take it all the way to 100%. What is happening in the sub-Saharan region is an absolute tragedy. The ideology of hate that ISIS is promulgating, all of these various terror groups, the kidnapping, the massacres, all of that. Let us be willing to say, here am I, Lord, send me. For more information on the ministry of SIM, all you have to do is go to cbnnews.com. Terry?
3: Well, up next, this man took a near-fatal fall, followed by a massive heart attack and a total of 52 strokes. Watch a miracle unfold. That's coming up. And then Gordon and I will be praying for you right after this.
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3: Today, we kick off our fall week of prayer known as 7 Days Ablaze. And in a few minutes, we're going to be praying for your requests. But first, an amazing story on the power of prayer. Rob Dennis was busy working on a roofing project when he slipped on a ladder. What followed next changed his life forever and set the stage for a miracle.
5: when you leave a morning, you just have no idea that your life is going to be forever changed in a moment.
6: August 24th, 2017 started off as a normal day for Rob and Carol Dennis. Carol, a salon owner, left for work, and Rob got busy on a roofing project outside. Their neighbor, Carla Lent, had taken the day off to work on her house. Suddenly, her son Hunter, who was home from school with pink eye, came racing inside.
7: And said, Mom, I think something happened to Rob. When he opened the door, right away I could hear Rob screaming, help, Carla. I grabbed my phone and I headed over there. As I was approaching, I could tell how bad it was, so I just called 911. I was probably 10 to 15 feet away and I could see the blood just squirting up in the air.
6: Rob had been carrying sheet metal roofing up a ladder and slipped, cutting his neck and shoulder to the spine and severing his jugular vein.
7: He just rode that whole thing down and it just opened him right up.
6: Carla sent Hunter inside to get all the towels he could find.
7: He was just losing so much blood. Once I got the towels, it was just such a large cut, I couldn't even keep it all. So I remember putting my knee like up under the back of his neck. I knew if I didn't apply pressure, he would bleed out. And 911 stayed on the phone with me the whole entire time. I remember them saying, roll him onto his side. And when I rolled him onto his side, right away, he was choking on his blood. What scared me in the moment is every time I tried to do something different to help him be a little more comfortable, he'd choke on his blood. Like, I could just hear the gurgling. He'd start to fade. His eyes were rolling back in his head, and that's what was scary. I kept yelling at him, and I shook him a little bit, and you gotta stay with me, they're almost here. The whole time he's like, just let me go. Please, I don't wanna live, this is so bad.
6: Minutes later, volunteer EMT James Taylor arrived and took over.
8: Pretty much had a hand in his neck trying to control the bleeding. I've never seen a cut on a neck like that. Usually it's arm or leg, so you can throw a tourniquet on it to control the bleeding. Well, on his neck, you can't do that. I do remember him telling me to tell his wife that he loves her, and I kept telling him, you're going to tell her that. You're going to make it, you're going to tell her.
6: Carla phoned Carol, who raced home.
9: What's wrong?
6: When she got there, the scene was worse than she'd imagined.
9: Fire trucks and ambulance and EMSs and everybody was just everywhere. And I heard Rod screaming, let me go. It's too bad, let me go. And I said, I gotta get to him. I wanna see him. They held me back and they said, you can't, Carol, it's too bad. I said, can I kiss him goodbye? And the guy's like, yeah. And it was the RN attending the flight. And he came over to me and he said, I smell the beer. I need you to tell me how many he had. So they loaded him up and they took off. I counted the beers from the night prior and I found out that Rob had at least 10 into him for the day.
6: Carol set out for the hour and a half drive to Hammett Hospital, praying the whole way. Rob coded on the flight and was without a heartbeat for 3 minutes. At the hospital, Carol briefly met with his doctor.
9: She said, if he lives, I don't know what he's going to be left with. Right now, I have 15 people working on him. He has had a massive heart attack on top of everything else. I cried, but yet I knew God had it. And I kept saying, you're good if he dies, and you're good if he lives.
6: As the medical team battled to keep Rob alive, Carol reflected on the last few weeks.
9: Rob and I were on very rocky ground at the time. He loved Jesus, but he had this addiction. And, you know, Rob would get pretty mean when he would drink. And I had left our home.
6: Since leaving, Carol had focused on praying for Rob and their marriage. Then one night, Carol dreamed 3 times that she was being told to return.
9: So out of the obedience of the Lord, I went back home.
6: 2 days later came the accident.
9: Dr. Donatelli said to me, there was no repair to be done. She said, it's gone. There was no jugular left. She never gave me a whole lot of hope, nor did the nurses. I was really scared.
6: When Rob came out of surgery, Carol was there.
9: I got right down by his ear. And I said, Rob, I love you. And I am sorry for things in our marriage that were my fault. If you're gonna live, I need you to fight like you've never fought before. And the scripture came to me,
5: he shall live and not die and declare the works of the Lord.
6: Nurse Kayla Neal was tasked with keeping Rob alive that first night.
5: I was nervous the whole night, so I didn't leave him all night long because he needed care 24/7 every minute that I was with him that first night.
10: It was really, really hard. It's probably one of the hardest things I've ever been through in my life. It was never stable. There was never like, yeah, he's going to be okay. I can't tell you the times he coded, but multiple times he coded.
6: Rob's condition was grave. His MRIs showed catastrophic damage, a total of 52 strokes. He was on a ventilator and a feeding tube. His kidneys were failing, so he was put on dialysis. Carol's friend Pam gave her an ultimatum.
10: She said to me, "You have to decide if you're going to believe the report of the Lord or you're going to believe the report of man." And I said, "You're right. You're right. I believe the report of the Lord." She said, "That's what you have to hold on to."
6: As Rob fought for his life, news of the accident spread. Rob's family and friends rallied around him and prayed.
10: It was like a vigil. Thousands of people were praying for this man. So we know that heaven was battered with prayers for Rob. And one of my biggest prayers was, "Father, if you let him live, let him be a great man of God that runs after you."
6: Slowly, Rob began to make progress. He came off dialysis and the ventilator. 1 month after nearly losing his life, Rob was transferred to a step-down unit where he had to relearn to walk, talk, and eat. Carol says those weren't the only changes.
10: He started prophesying, which Rob didn't even know what prophecy was. And I'm sitting there and I'm going, "This is all God."
6: A few weeks later, his former nurse, Kayla, remembers seeing him at rehab.
5: He was in a wheelchair, talking and moving all around. So it was very, very cool to see.
6: Rob doesn't remember much about that time. For him, what stood out most was the presence of Jesus the day of the accident.
11: I had this really powerful rush that went all through my body, and I said, "Oh, is this you, Jesus?" He said, "What are you doing?" And, of course, I knew what he was talking about. I'd been drinking too much. I couldn't see his face at all, but I could feel his presence. He just lifted me up and cradled me like a baby. It was so awesome. I can't even explain to you how that felt, knowing that he had a hold of me.
6: Rob is improving every day and treasures time with his family. He and Carol credit God with saving his life and their marriage.
10: There's always hope. We've seen the dead raised. I mean, Rob was dead. He should have been 6 feet under 9 years ago, but he's here. And every day he gets better.
11: Love Jesus with all your heart and absolutely believe that he is real and he loves you. He's definitely in the miracle business. I'm definitely not the person I used to be. I'm more loving. I love Carol to death. I don't know what I would have done without her. She's been my rock.
10: God trumps man. He trumps a doctor's report. He trumps all that. He has the first and last. And all you got to do is call on him. I promise you, he'll show up.
3: God trumps man. I mean, his word is what we cling to. When Carol's friend said to her, "You have to decide, are you going to believe the report of the Lord or are you going to believe the report of man?" You know, today there are many of you watching. Some of you are the very people who've sent in some of the prayer requests that we're going to mention today. But, you know, we today have an opportunity to pray together, to trust together the word of the Lord, whatever your situation might be. And that's what we want to do with you and for you. You know, we've got requests that have come in. We've invited you all to send your requests. It's not too late to do that. Here's a request through Facebook that came. "Please pray for the healing of my vocal cord damaged during a recent operation." Someone else asking for prayer through YouTube saying, "Pray for my sister to be healed of kidney damage. She cannot walk. She's bedridden and cannot stand." And then someone else saying, "Please pray for healing in my marriage." Gordon?
2: Here's someone asking for salvation for their son and his two daughters, restoration of clear sight after cataract surgery, and then relief from cramping, numbness in my legs. What an incredible miracle. You just saw the resurrection of the dead. And that wonderful psalm, Psalm 118, I shall not die, but live and declare the glory of the Lord. Here's Rob, and he's not living for Jesus. He's, I guess, in his head a Christian, but he's not walking it out. And in that horrible accident, he has an incredible vision, an incredible experience with a living Savior who says to him, "What are you doing?" But then cradles him with tenderness and reassures him, "Yes, you're not going to die. You're going to live and declare my glory." That Psalm 118 is the last psalm of the Seder service. Jesus would have sung it before he went to the Garden of Gethsemane. So for that, that's a very specific, "I'm going to raise you back up, and you're going to declare my glory." Whatever you're going through today, whatever has been your experience, maybe in your head and in your confession you say you're a Christian, but there are things that you're doing that you know aren't right. And God asks you the same question. What are you doing? And it's the answer should be clear. Lord, I want to follow you. I want to do it your way. My way is clearly not working. I want to follow you. If you'll do that, then he'll raise you up too. Just what he did for Rob, he'll do for you. Now, Terry and I are going to pray. We're going to pray for these prayer requests. But we want to pray for you, that you would have that wonderful encounter with a risen Lord who prayed that same psalm, Psalm 118. He prayed it at the Last Supper. I shall not die, but live and declare the glory of the Lord. His resurrection declared for all generations the glory of the Lord. Let your resurrection today, that you would be free from whatever is binding you. You would have that resurrection power in you. Let's pray. Lord, I lift everyone in the audience, and I especially pray for those who aren't walking with you, that they have decided to do their own thing, go their own way. Lord, may they be released from anything that is hindering their walk with you. Your word says that you forgive all our iniquities. You heal all our diseases. Lord, right now we're asking for forgiveness for all our iniquities. We're asking for forgiveness for this great nation, America. We have turned from you. We have followed our own way. In our pride, we think that somehow it's our democracy, it's our energy, it's our industrial strength, it's our military. We put aside all these thoughts. Lord, it's because of you. And we ask now that you would heal our land, heal ourselves, heal our souls, our minds, that we would have a heart after you. Now, for everyone who has written in a prayer request, we ask for their provision. Your word says, ask of me. Ask of me. So we're asking for these requests. If you ask anything in my name, I will do it. For these requests, Lord, we ask now with them. We agree, touching it. And we declare over it, may it be done according to your will. Be with us now, Lord, for we ask it all in Jesus' name. Terry, God's given you something. Yeah.
3: There's someone, you have lost your hearing in one ear, and you've been to many doctors. Nobody can understand why that's happened. But the hard thing is now you're feeling it begin to lose in the other ear. God's healing your hearing right now in Jesus' name. Just lift up your hands and begin to thank him. Somebody else, you're on oxygen, and it's very, you always have this feeling that you can't get enough breath. God's healing your need for that. He's healing your lungs. He's healing your whole system as all of this is now made well in Jesus' name.
2: There's a man, Sam, you watch the testimony. You too have difficulty staying sober. God's heard your cry. He's coming to you right now. He's able to renew you and regenerate you from your innermost being. that your spirit would no longer chase after that, but you would chase after him and his righteousness. Let his righteousness and his peace and his joy fill you now to overflowing. May you have that peace that passes all understanding. May everything concerning you be reset and regenerated now in Jesus' name.
3: There's someone else out of the blue. You've been diagnosed with colon cancer. God's healing that for you right now. Just lift your hands, claim that word for yourself, and trust him in Jesus' name.
2: Lord, we thank you. We thank you for your sacrifice. Mm-hmm. We thank you for your forgiveness. We thank you for your ability to cleanse us from all unrighteousness and present us spotless in your presence with exceeding joy. Mm-hmm. We thank you for it. We bless you now.
3: Thank you.
2: In your name, amen and amen. Well, all week long, we'll be celebrating the anniversary. It's been 50 years of 7 Days Ablaze. Our special fall week of prayer. We'll be praying for your requests right here on the 700 Club and in our noon chapels with staff and students from Regent University. 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
3: Well, still ahead, a baby born with a fluid-filled sac on the back of his neck. He needed immediate surgery. His family could never afford it. 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That's coming up.
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24: Welcome back to Washington for the CBN News Break. A religious freedom organization is urging the Trump administration to press Chinese President Xi Jinping on the issue. Evan Leneau, president of the Southern Baptist Ethics and Religious Liberty Commission, wrote letters to the president and Secretary of State Marco Rubio, imploring them to call on Xi to end religious repression, release 8 imprisoned pastors of the Zion Church, and to stop the genocide against Uyghur Muslims. Xi is visiting the United States next week. Earlier intervention by the president resulted in the release of Zion Church pastor Ezra Jin. Well, CBN Superbook is expanding its partnerships to spread the gospel to children in Cambodia. CBN Cambodia launched the Kumai version of Superbook Season 4 with an event bringing together more than 900 church leaders, teachers, children, parents, and ministry partners in person and online. children and families watched the episode Jesus Feeds the Hungry, highlighting God's power and provision. Church leaders also heard testimonies about Superbook's impact on children and families and witnessed the signing of partnership agreements with two denominations. Well, you can learn more about what CBN is doing around the world by going to cbn.com/international. Gordon and Terry will be back right after this.
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21: Tuesday, stage 4 cancer.
25: I was in so much pain, I would just writhe in pain.
21: And with or without treatment, she would die.
25: The more reports I got, the more frightened I got.
21: Watch as this family believes for the impossible.
26: God would say to me, "Don't let what you see make you forget what I said."
21: And witness the healing hand of God.
26: It couldn't have happened in the natural without God's intervention.
21: Tuesday.
2: Juan was born with a lump on his neck and he needed emergency surgery. That sent his mother to her knees, and you became an answer to her prayers.
27: 5-month-old Juan Jose was born at home with a fluid-filled sac on the back of his skull. It's a congenital condition called an encephalocele that allows cerebral spinal fluid to leak from the brain into the lump.
28: When I saw him, I was scared, because my other children were not born like this. I thought he was going to die.
27: A doctor confirmed Argelia's fears. He said the baby needed emergency surgery in Guatemala City. The family could not even afford transportation, let alone pay for the operation.
28: I prayed and asked God to help me find a solution.
27: As the months passed, the lump grew larger and caring for the baby became more difficult.
28: He could not be moved suddenly. There was a special way to change him. Only my daughter and I carried him because the lump would swell and turn purple.
29: I'm afraid that when he is older, he will ask us, "Why am I like these?" And I wonder if he was going to die.
28: I don't have the funds to treat him. It's so hard to watch him suffer with this and not be able to help him.
27: Then, thanks to you, Operation Blessing paid for Juan Jose to receive surgery to repair the opening in his skull and to remove the lump. The surgery was a success, and now Juan Jose is a healthy, happy baby boy.
28: Now he can move freely and does not cry from the pain anymore. I am so happy. Thanks to God and to all the people who support Operation Blessing for helping my son. Thank you.
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3: Well, we want to answer some of the email questions you've sent in. And this first one comes from Sherry, who says, "Gordon, I have chronic kidney disease. If the time comes when I'm told I need kidney dialysis and I decline to have it, would God consider that suicide?"
2: Sherry, the answer is no. If you refuse sort of normal treatment, and let's just talk about food and water and those sort of normal things. But extraordinary measures to prolong life, if you think they're going to be unusually burdensome. I know people that have gone through dialysis and just what happens to their veins and all of that. But they wanted to extend. If you're saying, I've lived a full life, I'm at peace with God, then I don't think it's suicide to refuse what could be extraordinary measures. That extends to anything that, you know, our new medical techniques have really done so much to extend life, but even medical practitioners start talking about, well, the quality of life to that. So the short answer is no, it's not suicide.
3: This is Francis Gordon, who says, how can I know that I'm right with our God and his son Jesus? Sometimes I feel so alone. I know I can talk to both whenever the need arises, but I wonder sometimes if I am worthy enough for them to answer me.
2: Francis, I encourage you to change your thinking and believe the good news. And here's the good news. God created you. And when he created Adam and Eve, his goal was to have people. He would come down in the cool of the evening and talk with them. That was what was in it. That's why he made everything. So you're worth that. He says he thinks you're worth it. Jesus thinks you're worth it so much that he died on a cross for you. So that dream that he had, he hasn't given up on it. He wants to restore that. So anytime, and I view it as a diabolical lie, anytime someone wants to say over you, or you're repeating something was said over you, or you say it over yourself, I'm not worthy. Go back and say, did Jesus get it wrong? Did he think that I'm not worth the price he paid? And let that adjust your thinking. He thinks you're worth it. He thinks you're worth his very life, his very last breath. He offered up his soul as a sacrifice for you. That makes you worthy. That and that alone makes you doubly worthy for anything, any other spiritual blessing.
3: This is Wendy, who says, what does the Bible say about the future of Persia in the end times?
2: Oh, boy, I've got a minute and 15 seconds. Here you go. First, Jeremiah 49, I will set my throne in Elam, and I will destroy from there the king and the princess. So there's a restoration. Elam is another biblical name for the Persians. So in that, there's a very definite promise. There's also another one in Ezekiel 38. Well, Persia is called out, will rise up against Israel in the last days. So those are two. One is, I will put my throne there, which means there'll be a great revival. And I think we're seeing that today. It's the fastest growing Christian population in the world. The other one is there will be an alliance at the end times that a bunch of nations will join into, Persia being just one of them. Well, here's a word from 1 Thessalonians, if I can pronounce that right. Rejoice always. Pray without ceasing. In everything give thanks. For this is the will of God in Christ Jesus for you. Be thankful for today. 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
9: God bless you and welcome to Behind the Cameras, where I'm here to give you a little update on what's going on for the month of September at His Channel. Partners, it is the beginning of a great month for the work of Christ. We will have a little surprise next month because we'll have more countries that we're fibering into. And I'd like to announce now, because we've started a few more, but I'm going to wait until next month and send you out in the newsletter are all the countries that we're in. We're almost every country is almost covered in all from all of our data centers. And God was good when we started installing servers in data centers. Now, going on 27 years, it's the impossible now. You can't even get space in data centers. Right now, data centers, there's a shortage of space and a shortage of electricity. And most of all, when you go to order, like you think a big deal would be normally years ago, if you'd order 10 or 20 servers or something like that, that there would be really excited about that order. Right now, that's considered a small order. You're on a waiting list for a year to get a commercial server, these types of servers that go into data centers. And God is so good because we started building out almost 27 years ago. And right now, most of the people in the industry we work with, they say, you can't duplicate this. Either you're a multi-billion dollar large company that can pour about $2 or $3 billion into starting a data center, that's one, we're in 250, or you can start years ago. And it reminds me of a story I told somebody here last week. In the 70s in California, you could buy a waterfront home in Newport Beach for $150,000. In Newport Beach now, a vacant lot on property is probably anywhere from $6 to $12 million just for a lot because there's no lots available. It's the same with data centers. So God is good. But I want to mention something for your security. This here, I'm not selling this, and there's no place online. I'm just showing you mine, that one of them that I have. This is an RFID card reader. And one of the biggest things going on right now in hacking, the criminals no longer go up to you and rob you. They rob you without you even being aware of it. Somebody will walk past you in a grocery store, and it's mainly grocery stores where this is really occurring. What they do, it's called skimming. They have an RFID reader on their person, or they put them up in the shelves. And when you walk by, they hit a button that bursts out a high RF signal, and it reads your credit cards or your cell phone. It will turn around and read on your cell phone, you know, where you tap to spend. And they will hit you and delete your accounts. They clone your cards, and you don't even know it happened. So just look around. When you get one, don't get the cheapest. Don't get one that says Faraday card. Get one that's a true RFID blocker, because the more power that's hit the card, the more it radiates to block and protect your cards, your driver's license, passport, even your phone, in your person. And so you just slide this in your wallet. You can buy these, and I'm not even going to say what websites, but they're on websites. But look at the better ones. The better ones are around $34. Friends, it's time for me to go. Partners, thank you so much for supporting His Channel. And I give you a little news. We've got a location, second location for our studio in Israel, and we will start doing our build out. So God is good. God bless you. If anything important comes up, I'll break in the middle of the month. God bless.

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1: Welcome to Brad Dacus Live. I'm Brad Dacus, president and founder of the Pacific Justice Institute. On today's show, we're going to talk about a number of things, such as the attack on Teslas and why we should pay attention to that. Why is that more than just a few economic inconveniences to some people? Also, we're going to talk about Doge and the major cuts that they're having, the impact it's having on people, and what should our perspective be, particularly as Christians, as we see these major cuts taking place and their impact on society. To help me talk about these and other matters, I have with us now on the show attorney Wendy Patrick, who is also someone who got your Master's of Divinity and your PhD in theology.
2: That's right.
1: What an interesting mix.
2: Yeah,
1: so we have something in common because I do, I've been ordained commissioned for ministry. I do a lot of preaching at churches. In fact, more Sundays than not, I'm preaching somewhere.
2: That's terrific. Thank you for sharing.
1: I love to do that, and I just came back this last Sunday from preaching in Ohio, Dayton,
2: wow.
1: Ohio. It was a church, the Ark Church, fantastic church, on fire for Jesus, and I got to, it was sort of interesting. Usually I preach from the pulpit. This time they wanted me to sit down and talk with the pastor, sort of a conversational approach. And that, of course, was a lot of fun. So,
2: yeah,
1: but I appreciate you and your background, and which enables us both to be able to look at things not only from a legal perspective as attorneys, but also from a spiritual perspective as Christians.
2: Amen.
1: So, and I think that's very healthy. So, let's start off with what recently broke the wires, the breaking news that people are still talking about, which is the leak that took place at the administration office. Turns out, I guess they were talking about our national secrets, military issues dealing with Yemen.
2: That's right.
1: And strategic attacks dealing with Yemen. And somehow that information got out. How did it get out?
2: Well, it got out because there was a reporter from The Atlantic that was inadvertently added to the chat. Apparently, the players in the game, the people that were participating in the chat, were identified not by full names and affiliations, but by initials.
1: By initials.
2: And you can see, as a practical matter, how lots of us share the same initials. And unless there's somebody actively vetting, like on Zoom, you know, sometimes people have to stay in the waiting room until you figure out who they are and who invited them. But that sort of thing apparently didn't happen. And that's how Daniel Goldman was added. He shared some of the information, not all of the information. But this instance is really raising some broader issues. The number one issue is technology and how, as much as we use preferred platforms because we think they're more private, they're more secure, they afford more confidentiality to the sensitivity of the information being discussed, they're not perfect. And people aren't perfect as we vet who we're going to allow into the conversation. The president, of course, that was the big wild card, is what is Donald Trump going to do? What is President Trump going to do when he finds out? Heads are going to roll. No. In fact, if anything, he did express, you know, confidence in his people. His first reaction in situations like this is always to protect his people first, before jumping to conclusions, before, you know, taking the time, you know, to learn all the information. But, you know, it was pretty hot and heavy on the floor of Congress as the questions were being asked today. And what was supposed to be a national security briefing really turned into, how in the world did this happen and how can we make sure it never happens again?
1: Yeah. As far as the individuals, the players, I'm glad that they took a note of whether or not, you know, this was deliberate. Was there someone, you know, in the administration that was betraying the president? No.
2: No.
1: This was an accident. It was an error in the process. I would presume that from this point moving forward, the process is being corrected and it will not happen again.
2: Here's the interesting part of what you're raising. Okay, so the leak itself is not totally unexpected. Roe versus Wade leaked. The Dobbs decision. I mean, come on. If something can leak out from the Supreme Court,
1: right?
2: Maybe there are other types of leaks at the government level.
1: Yeah, and that was deliberate. Yes. That wasn't some like, oh, the Supreme Court accidentally had someone in a chat that wasn't supposed to be. No.
2: Somebody was on the email chain and we didn't recognize their name.
1: It was clerks either under Sotomayor or, you know, it,
2: everyone has their favorite
1: That's my favorite suspect, Sotomayor, because that's something I could see her wanting to do herself, possibly. I don't know, but I just, it just seems like, you know, this, it was deliberate, it was premeditated. You could tell that it was not an accident, and for that, heads should roll. Mm-hmm. I don't think any heads did roll, because I think those law clerks sort of got out, and it seems like those who under Sotomayor, I think maybe under Kagan as well, refused to respond and write as to whether or not they were the ones. So you could see there was almost a...
2: We could do a whole segment on that. This is a little bit different because of the inadvertent addition of the reporter. But here's one of the things that was discussed at the hearing, is how quickly did whoever was responsible admit guilt, take responsibility, you know, give the mea culpa, I'm sorry that this happened. And interestingly, at the end of the hearing, that was one of the talking points around the room. Everybody probably, you know, at some level thought, you know, so-and-so today, but for the grace of God, me tomorrow, right? It could happen to any of us, especially if you're using initials. And especially if the initials are recognizable as maybe belonging to somebody that you hope or expect would be on the call.
1: Right.
2: But all that aside, you know, just a simple, I'm sorry, I feel terrible, this is embarrassing. And it is amazing how far that kind of language goes.
1: Oh, it really does. We are forgiving people.
2: Yes, we are.
1: And so when you hear that, and then with that, and here's how it's not going to happen again.
2: Amen. Right on the money.
1: Yeah, because I've learned that is real important in business management. And I'm not the best manager. You talk to my staff on that one. But one of the best is you say, okay, what happened? What went wrong? Okay, who is responsible for that? Okay, now that person, how are we not going to let that happen again? What are we going to remedy to make sure this doesn't happen
2: again? Training moment, yeah.
1: And you do that and you say, okay, it's over, it's done, let's move on. Mm-hmm. And I think that's the way Trump works. He works like a manager. He works like someone practically in business. A politician says, heads have to roll. I'm going to, you know, take out this person and blame them. Well, if that person is someone who actually is very competent and important to the big picture of the administration, you don't want them to go out. So from a good manager perspective, you want to save those people, you know, have them say, this is what happened, correct the process, and move on. That's the kind of President Trump is proving to be, and I'm so glad to see that.
2: Yeah, no, that's really true. And we also have to remember that all of these people that were on that call are new appointees. So not everybody uses Signal.
1: I didn't even know what Signal was.
2: That's what I mean. And so, when you have a platform that you upload when you become, you know, in the cabinet, and it's unfamiliar to you, as we all know, I mean, it's like if you move to Microsoft Word to WordPerfect or vice versa, or you choose different platforms that you use, there's a learning curve that includes a confidentiality component, a here are the risks of inadvertent disclosure component. You know, I mean, how many of us have things autofill on email, and you send something to somebody and it's the same name and they respond and say, did you mean to send this to me? I mean, that happens all the time. This is a lot more serious, yes, but the technology aspect of it is similar in that accidents can happen. And as you mentioned, this is one of those things that they're going to shore this up to make sure it never happens again. And that's one of the things also you talk about at the end. This is embarrassing. I'm sorry. It will never happen again. How do you come back and argue with somebody that says that?
1: Yeah. Yeah. And you know that they had good intentions, that they weren't out to know, compromise our nation and our national security. Now, as far as the content that actually came out, I mean, that's, you know, we don't have to talk about the details of it. My understanding, though, it wasn't like, you know, we gave the secret code to starting World War III.
2: Right.
1: Right? I mean,
2: it was forecasting an event that then occurred. So it's almost, it's one of the, and I'll tell you what else is really interesting, Brad. It revealed the discussions, the private discussions among key players and cabinet members, including Vice President J.D. Vance, the White House Chief of Staff. And J.D. Vance disagreed at some point with the plan. And I thought, you know, it is wonderful to actually, yeah. I mean, we shouldn't have been privy to any of this. But now that we were, it gives you an idea that these people are not rubber stamps for the things that President Trump wants to do. Instead, they're voices of concern. They raise issues. Sometimes they disagree with one another. There was a question about, you know, the vice president didn't know whether President Trump already knew, and then

0: But they give their input. Trump requires input, and he'll have people disagree. Well, where this happened at an instance that was reported, and you had Musk on one side, and then I think you had Rubio on the other.
1: That's right.
0: And the two of them were arguing and disagreeing. Trump sat there at his desk, let them hash it out, and then he says, okay, this is what we're going to do. And they all said, okay, all right, that's fine.
1: Nice.
0: Break.
1: You know what it reminds me of, Brad? If you wanted to go out and buy a new tie that really flattered you, who would you take to give the opinion as to which tie you should select?
0: My wife.
1: Exactly. Exactly. Why?
0: Because she will tell me the truth.
1: Yes. And that is one of the things that struck me about this conversation on Signal is, you know, you talk about all the reasons that the president picked J.D. Vance. J.D. Vance was the one that expressed, I don't know if we should do this. And he had a rationale for his hesitancy.
0: Yeah.
1: And I thought, you know what? That may be why he picked him. Yeah. Is he would be the guy that would say, lose the tie. Here's a different one. Yeah. That's the people you trust are the ones that are going to tell you the truth.
0: Yeah. You're absolutely right. I wouldn't hire other people that I know would say, oh, yeah, it all looks good.
1: You know, good.
0: In fact, when I talk to a salesman and he says, oh, yeah, everything's great. Everything looks good.
1: Yeah.
0: Oh, it all looks good. I'm like, okay, that's worthless. Absolutely zero
1: right.
0: value.
1: Right.
0: Thank you. I'll come back another day and I'll bring my wife.
1: Exactly. Yeah. There you go.
0: So I'm glad that Trump has a lot of people around him, like you said, that speak their mind, but yet at the end of the day, come together on resolution and they're going to carry out the plan, whatever it is they agree to.
1: Whatever it is they agree to.
0: After they hash through their ideas and opinions. That is so healthy, so healthy. And I'm so glad to see that Trump has those kind of people. Has the event already happened, or was this a forecast of something that's supposed to happen a week or two from now?
1: Well, it did happen. And that's one of the reasons that Daniel Goldberg realized it was authentic. Is his first response was, is this some kind of, you know, disinformation campaign?
0: It could be. Sometimes,
1: and that was his first suspicion.
0: Because sometimes that happens. Presidents in the past, historically, World War II and otherwise, have sent out leaks to give the other side the wrong impression, and then they end up doing something else.
1: Mm-hmm.
0: And I remember there was some talk about that as well. But
1: that's right.
0: It turns out it was not a fake leak. It was the real deal.
1: Right, right. But you are correct in that was the first thing this journalist thought to himself is, how do I know this is really happening? Which goes to show that he's been at it for a while and he understands. And, you know, it could have been much worse. You know, God allows certain mistakes to happen. And in retrospect, sometimes we often think, thank God the conversation that was compromised was just about that. And like you said, not about the nuclear codes. So, you know, you almost hope that a mistake, as serious as it was, happens on an issue like this rather than some that would have been far more consequential if a reporter had accidentally been in that room.
0: Yeah, I'd like to think that there's not much that Yemen could do to respond, even if they had the information.
1: Right.
0: Because they've been so weakened by multiple strikes. I personally think that part of this aggressive taking out of Yemen and their missiles and everything is a step in the big picture to take out Iran and all their nuclear devices and things, because we don't want the terrorists there in Yemen to be able to attack and thwart anything we're doing with regard to Iran, regarding our Navy, our battleships. So to me, it makes total sense. Although sometimes I'm second-guessing things and find out I'm totally wrong, and there's some other purpose. But
1: you know, it's interesting that the president himself wasn't on this Signal call, because his role with all of these, you know, negotiations, the art of the deal with all these other countries, is despite what goes on in front of the cameras and apparently online, he often comes around the side and has his own meetings with world leaders, just one-on-one, oftentimes as he's done with Putin, without people in the room transcribing it. It's almost sort of a blessing that he's not in the fray, because he can then have influence once the issues are raised and worked out, that maybe is almost a better channel to peace with some of these presidents and these world leaders. I don't know whether every administration works that way, because we've all seen in past administrations, sometimes, you know, the president is right there in the mix. But President Trump seems to find that he's better behind the scenes in coming up with solutions, whether it's tariffs, trade, or foreign affairs. That seems to be the way he

0: operates.
1: You know, what's interesting is he's the only president that's written a book on deal making, you know, the art of the deal.
0: Yeah.
1: But he's also the only president who has a track record, a total career of deal making.
0: Yes.
1: That's the skill set that is so valuable for someone in his position, particularly for such a time as this, dealing with all the things he's working with, trying to work out Russia, Ukraine, Israel, the terrorism, Hamas, Iran. It's also interesting how, with regard to Iran, he ever so wisely gave them an opportunity to come to the table. I think that was a really smart move. And Iran so foolishly declined because had they taken it up, it could have worked through things and maybe come up with something, not very likely. But the fact that it was offered and that Iran rejected it now puts the United States and Israel in a stronger, more justifiable position to take a major offensive action against Iran because, hey, we gave you the warning. We gave the opportunity. You know, you just, you know, stuck your tongue out at us and went on. You know, this was the only option left. So I just can see little glimpses of his deal-making process in terms of both coming to resolution as well as strategic platforming the United States and these kinds of actions.
0: He went from the boardroom to the situation room. And you know what's another stunning example of that deal-making and gone wrong and then reconnected is President Zelensky. Remember that?
1: Oh, yes.
0: He came to the Oval Office to make a deal, to sign a minerals deal, to talk about peace and a ceasefire. Kind of lost it in the moment when he was there, but then he backpedaled, and now they were able to come to a resolution. So he would be sort of an example of doing the right thing after maybe kind of stepping out there, out of bounds, breaking boundaries, using the opportunity for other than what it was supposed to be. But he learned from it and he turned it all around very quickly. Yeah. You know, that's the other thing is if you make a mistake, if it doesn't go badly, the sooner you act, kind of like if a husband and wife get into a disagreement, you know what? Solve it. Get back together. Nobody goes to bed angry.
1: Yeah.
0: That's an example of how to do things right, because when you have brought your boardroom savvy and proficiency into the situation room, you're still going to make deals the same way. That's what President Trump is doing.
1: Yeah, it is incredible. In fact, what actually happened after that Zelensky debacle,
0: whatever you want to call it,
1: whatever's happened, it actually put the United States in even a stronger position because Trump made it very clear, I'm not going to be a Biden.
0: Yeah.
1: You can't push me.
0: Right.
1: And
0: you don't have the cards. I have the cards.
1: I have the cards. And he said it right there. He's, you don't have the cards.
0: Yeah.
1: And so, Trump knew where he stood, where Zelensky stood. And he said, this is not a Biden. I'm not a Biden. I'm not going to let you push us. We know what is best. We know what is best for the United States and for bringing this thing to a final resolve. Are you going to be a player or not? If you're not, by the way, we've halted future ammunition and military equipment from being shipped
0: to you. And Intel.
1: And Intel, just
0: that
1: so
0: was
1: you know.
0: Something.
1: And so Trump is, he's not a man who just threatens. He does what he says he's going to do.
0: Yes, he does.
1: People have to take him seriously. And now because of that, our positioning to negotiate with Russia is actually stronger.
0: Yes, it is.
1: Than before.
0: And we've seen that because now we have an agreement from both sides. I mean, we're moving forward in that direction because he says what he's going to do, but he will also change his mind as he's done on the tariff issue. So you see the stock market, fasten your seatbelt, you're in for a roller coaster ride. Just remember, he's in charge of all of these decisions as well, and he's reasonable enough to change his mind when appropriate.
1: It's like playing chess. When you play, a good chess player has his strategy, has his plans, but has to be willing to modify the strategy as he sees how the other players are playing.
0: That's right.
1: Trump, you have to have that fluidity, that flexibility. Trump exercises that, yet he doesn't change his overall goals, his overall purpose, but he will change his strategy and modify it as needed. I think that is a very healthy president moving forward. Now, I want to shift things if we can and talk about these dangerous migrants that one judge has decided to say that Trump can't send out, the ones from Venezuela, the gang members. you know, this is an interesting issue here because the judge's order, you know, to turn the planes around seems a little out of, you know, beyond his realm, because here we have just a single judge, federal district judge, giving mandates on foreign policy for the executive branch. And even Justice Kagan, on an interview in 2022, mm-hmm. she came out and said, this shouldn't be.
0: Right.
1: You shouldn't have one federal judge somewhere able to, you know, pronounce what the executive branch, what the nation can do as a whole. Mm-hmm. They should be able to make pronouncements as to individuals on different matters, but not dictate foreign policy and impact foreign policy for the entire nation as a whole.
0: Yes.
1: What say you?
0: I remember when Justice Kagan made that statement, and it was in response to a different issue, but I remember thinking, it's hard to disagree with that. I mean, I think everybody would agree you can't have one judge sitting somewhere making decisions that have that kind of a nationwide impact. In this instance, talk about an unprecedented set of facts. That plane must have had the propeller spinning when they were waiting for the judge to have his decision, and apparently it took off between the time the judge said it orally and then followed up with a written order. But do you think there's one person in America that one of those planes turned around, loaded with supposedly dangerous Trinidad, Aragua, or however you pronounce it, gang members from Venezuela? Did anybody bring them back? We want them here. So you've got the court of public opinion and the emotional aspect of it. And then you have the legal aspect of it, which, of course, is clinical. But nobody sees it as clinical. The voices on both sides are so loud and so passionate. On the one side, you have many left-leaning litigants basically saying, look, we bring these cases to make sure everybody gets due process. We understand it's not criminal court, it's immigration decisions, but still there's some modicum of due process. Remember that famous statement about the Nazis got more due process? Let's figure out if they are really belonging to that gang. We can't just look at a tattoo and say, aha. But on the other side, you have the administration saying, we did this under the Alien Enemies Act, and judicial branch, you can't even review this decision. And then, of course, the counterargument to that is, well, it's not a nation we're at war with, but is it still an invasion by these gang members? So you see some sort of unprecedented issues. And I always say unprecedented means unpredictable. In other words, it may have to go back up to the Supreme Court. Boy, I'll tell you, they deserve way more salary over the last couple of years, given the issues they're getting that they've never had before. But that's where this issue gets very distinctively, uniquely troublesome. So much so that the president... The remarks actually were rebuked by Chief Justice Roberts in calling for that judge's impeachment. We don't rush to impeachment. The president wishes nobody had rushed to impeachment in his first term. Remember, he was impeached twice.
1: Yeah, but I can see where Trump is coming from.
0: Why
1: someone like him who has not been to law school would say, this is outrageous.
0: It's outrageous.
1: You have one judge controlling the foreign policy of America. Impeach the guy. He's obviously out of line. And the majority of Americans are probably thinking the same thing. Like, what is this one judge doing that could threaten our national security with one decision, you know, ordering, you know, something that's impacting foreign policy and in the defense of the United States? So I understand where he's coming from, but I agree with Justice Roberts in terms of, yes, you don't just that's not a constitutional reason to impeach a judge because you don't like his decision. That's just not what our Constitution has laid out for impeachment.
0: There was a couple other moving parts here that maybe could have been in play a little more. One of the interesting issues that arose right at the beginning is the judge's jurisdiction over international airspace. Because a flight originated from the States, how far does the judge's jurisdiction basically have? It's sort of like in the old floating casinos. Because if you go far enough out to sea, you enter international waters, and now you can gamble. I grew up on cruise ships. I love cruise ships. You know, you can eat and drink, and it's just a fabulous vacation. Yeah. But I always remember, once you pass that, the casino opens, and then the drinking age is even different.
1: Yeah.
0: Goes from 21 to 18, depending on where. I mean, there's just so many different things that I remember thinking, where are those planes in the air to where the judge is ruling? It's sort of an interesting issue.
1: Yeah.
0: Kind of like attorney billing. You can't double bill because you're going back along the international dateline. Different subject. Different topic for a different day.
1: Yeah.
0: But here's another issue that I thought was could have been at play, and I believe was to some extent. Were there other reasons that those migrants that were here illegally could have been deported other than just the Alien Enemies Act? For example, I know that some of them were already subject to deportation proceedings. At least that was what was being reported early on. It is always a beautiful thing under the law to be able to say, we don't even need to rely on the AEA in this case because these particular groups of illegal migrants were already subject to deportation orders because of this, that, and the other. So then you move that group off the table. Now you have less cases to litigate. So that's one easy way to break off factions of that group where I think there were some, at least that's what we originally heard, and then really focus the arguments, the central arguments on the core of people that remain.
1: Now, the Alien Enemies Act, this isn't proposed legislation. It's not a pending bill. This is law.
0: Right.
1: And it's been law for a long time.
0: A long time.
1: And one of the arguments challenging it was, well, it has not been applied this way before.
0: Right.
1: Well, wait a minute. You have a law that's a law, and you apply the law. And you just because it hasn't been – if you take that rationale, then basically no law would be in effect because no law is ever – applied at first. You have to first apply the law and then you apply it and then it's, you know, that's sort of a crazy argument as far as I'm concerned.
0: The argument was that it was only applied several times prior and that had to do with wartime scenarios.
1: Yeah.
0: But remember during the pandemic, how many old laws we took off the shelf, we dusted them off and we said, you know what? This law applies to that conduct, like statue toppling. Remember that? Oh, well, that law is from the 18th century. It's not been repealed. It's like citing old case law.
1: Right.
0: It doesn't like expire like a carton of eggs.
1: Right. It's still law.
0: It's still law. And
1: exactly.
0: You can use it if the shoe fits.
1: Exactly. And so I think its application here was proper in that this gang from Venezuela was not separate from Venezuela. People say, well, it's not the nation. It's not like a nation's an enemy, you know, with us. Well, no, wait a minute. Venezuela, they let these people go. The head of Venezuela released them from prison, knowing full well, and this is at the very least, he was aware full well, they were going to leave the country, they're going to be heading up to the United States, and as this was happening, he just kept letting them go, and so the government of Venezuela played an active role and arguably knew not only that they were going to come to the United States, but that they were going to create problems to the United States. That, I think, is very justifiable, very rational. My opinion is I think that would easily fall under the Alien Enemies Act. That's my perspective. And I think that the threat to the United States is very proven as well because they proved themselves not just to be a different group. No, they're a group with criminal intentions that they are carrying out, and they're not minor criminal acts. They're not just smash and grab like the thugs throughout Los Angeles. Mm-hmm. These are people who are committed and take pride in murder and rape, and they do it massively. This is that's what they do. And the president of Venezuela knew this. So I think they fall under this. We need to the president needs to be able to protect America from this kind of an offense against our nation. What say you?
0: That is why President Trump hires lawyers like you who are able to articulate the rationale for using the AEA as you just did. That is an argument for why this is the kind of invasion that's anticipated by the law. What President Trump said, if you remember when he spoke from the plane, is these are some bad hombres.
1: Yeah.
0: That is not a rationale behind the use of the AEA. So everybody jumped on him, as they always do. But in the courtroom, there was far more reasoned litigation and law. Now, what I suppose the counterargument to that would be, well, they didn't get a court proceeding, and they didn't. They didn't have the kind of due process. Well, prove, you know, the government has to prove you actually belong.
1: But no, but government doesn't have to.
0: Those rules, exactly. Those rules aren't involved in the statute that was used.
1: Right.
0: I think people were thinking, well, they're being prosecuted as being members of – that would be different. You'd need
1: right.
0: to prove it. You know, like as a prosecutor, you can't just come into court and say anything. Prove it. So people say to me, prove it. But that would be a very different story. And the emotion surrounding the issue, I think maybe elicits the emotion surrounding deportations more generally. And I know that because if you remember, all the people on the news last couple of days have been family members of the gang members that were deported. Oh, they're not really gang members. Well, you know, you and I both have talked about habeas procedures, which basically, for our lay people in the audience, you know, that's, you know, you're challenging why you're incarcerated. You're challenging your custody status. And the burden would be on them to say, you know, that is why I'm not a gang member and I should be released.
1: So, you know, the question is, should these people be allowed to be leave the country, be forced to leave the country? We're going to talk more about this when we return right after this.
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1: Welcome back. So we were talking, Wendy, about this this issue of the right of the president under the Alien Enemies Act to be able to remove people that they assess are enemies of the United States that are here for sordid gain and actual attacking on the United States, the interests of the United States, without having all the protections and due process of the traditional criminal proceedings. First off, I think the first argument is that these individuals are not citizens of the United States. And point number one. Point number two, the Aliens Enemies Act, as you pointed out, it doesn't afford this due process. The determination is to be made by the president, by his administration. And then if those individuals, they say, let's say they come up to you and they say, we think you, Wendy, are a member of this gang from Venezuela, and we're going to send you to Venezuela right now. We're going to send you back to your country. You do have a remedy, and that is to file a writ of habeas corpus, which is basically evidence showing that, first off, I'm a citizen, so checkmate, I get due process, but let's say you're not. Let's say you're visiting from Norway, okay? Let's say you have a visa from Norway, and you're not a citizen. Then you can file a writ of habeas corpus saying, look, here's the evidence showing why I have nothing to do with this gang from Venezuela, and therefore you should not send me back. So there are remedies, but these people that they're picking up, they've not filed writ of habeas corpus, I understand, with any evidence showing that they are, in fact, have nothing to do with this gang. And they got these tattoos on their skin, not just some kind of fake passport, on their skin with a symbol that is exclusive to that gang. Checkmate, you're out of here.
0: You should have been in court on this case, though, to the extent that there were court hearings to be had. So the other side has a couple of arguments that are kind of around the periphery of the main issues. One of the ones is the safety of the prison to where they're being sent. Nobody wants to endanger life of anybody, and that's what they're basically saying. Look, our institutions in the U.S. are superior in safety and probably humanitarian needs. And the counterargument to that is, and you heard this from, you know, a lot of people that are talking about the defending of the president's actions, including the AG, including the border czar. Where was the due process for so-and-so, the victims of some of these gang members?
1: Right.
0: Now, obviously, that's an emotional argument, not a legal argument, because, you know, they're your victims versus defendants. But the broader issue is they're arguing, can a tattoo alone or can a suspicion alone, regardless if you see any tattoos, can a suspicion alone form the basis for deporting a supposed gang member, a non-citizen, to a foreign prison that could be dangerous? It's kind of like a reverse asylum claim. And, you know, it reminds me, because these deportations are occurring, that some people may be smuggling illegal immigrants into the country, or perhaps smuggling illegal immigrants out of the country so they were not subject to that deportation straight to the prison.
1: Yeah.
0: Fascinating. That's why border crossings are so low.
1: It is. And of course, my response, I think, to that point, which I'm glad you're bringing, because it's important for us to understand what the other side is thinking here, is first off, I'd say, if someone has a tattoo that is exclusive to one group, i.e. these thugs from Venezuela, and can't show that, oh, yeah, this tattoo is used by other people.
0: Right.
1: Who, you know, it's a part of a bowling team over here. They use this tattoo or this one. They can't show any other usage out there. And if it's only used by people from that gang, that's enough evidence as far as
0: it's
1: I'm
0: like
1: concerned.
0: Like a swastika. Can you imagine? It would be like having a swastika tattoo and saying, oh, don't jump to conclusions.
1: Yeah, I mean, swastika means that's your ideology.
0: Means what it means.
1: At the very
0: yeah.
1: least, that's your ideology. Well, here, this tattoo doesn't just mean ideology. This means membership in a group
0: that's, right.
1: that's directly threatening the United States. So I think that is, in and of itself, I think is strong enough evidence. And once again, they have the opportunity to make their case via habeas corpus. They're not because they can't, and therefore they should be sent back. As far as the safety of the prisons, I like to address that.
0: Yeah.
1: So I once visited Alcatraz, and you know, near San Francisco. Mm-hmm. It's on this island. Yep. Everyone's seen movies about it and all. And I'm sitting here in this, hearing this tour guide say, this is Alcatraz, and it was here that the prisoners had terrible treatment. They only had this, place to sleep, and they had to share a cell with someone else. And I mean, all this, and I thought, wait a minute, this prison. So I raised my hand. I go, yes. I said, now, just a point of clarification. The people we're talking about here that were in Alcatraz, these were murderers, right? Mass murderers, rapists, people that really did really bad things to people, right? He goes, yes, that's right. Okay, thank you very much. Just want to put this in proper context.
0: Do you remember they had instrument hour? They had 1 hour of instrument playing every evening, and they had the all-you-can-eat ice cream buffet. That was part of my tour of Alcatraz.
1: Yeah, it's like,
0: oh, my goodness.
1: Yeah, it's ridiculous. So when I hear people say, well, it's, you know, they could die in prison. I go, really, actually die? Are they murdered? Do the prison officers in that prison just kill prisoners? Or is it they don't have the same luxury of that we have here in our prisons here in the United States? So luxury that prisoners are not convinced to stop doing their crimes, and they repeatedly commit crimes and come back to that nice prison that gives them nice food and opportunity for recreation and everything else. I think that prisons should be places that are harsh enough and bad enough that no one ever wants to go back.
0: Yeah.
1: They shouldn't kill them. They shouldn't be abused. They shouldn't be tortured. I get that. But they should be places that no one ever wants to go back. And if that's the prison they're going to see in Venezuela or El Salvador, fantastic. So be it. Call me Judge Roy Bean, but he was a pretty harsh judge for those who aren't interested about history of the West. But I think that is what is true justice and that we need to learn actually in our country to adopt.
0: One of the goals of punishment is deterrence. And that is one of the reasons that deprivation of liberty is one of the ways many people get reformed. They also hear prison ministries, and sometimes they become believers and find Jesus Christ. But they oftentimes decide, this is not the way I want to live. Maybe I'll clean up my life. Maybe I'll take advantage of the services that are being offered, which there always are, and try to make something better of myself. So you're absolutely right.
1: And then some people, they get out of prison, and they commit crime, understanding that, you know what, actually, I don't think I can make it out of here. You know?
0: They become institutionalized.
1: Yeah, and so they're like, you know, prison is not that bad of a thing for me. I'm willing to take the risk. I'm willing to do more crimes because it's really not that bad. We need to make it so that everyone out there who commits a crime, who goes to prison, never ever wants to go back. Mm. And so if that means they don't get hot water for their showers, they have to take cold showers, great. Let them take cold showers. Let them have an appreciation for being able to have hot showers when they're not
0: the
1: in
0: prison. The luxuries of liberty.
1: Yeah,
0: right.
1: Give them cold showers. That's my 2 cents. And don't give them the fanciest food. Not that the food is fancy, but and it's okay to have. You know, they say you can't have four in a jail cell. Two bunk beds. I'm like, why not?
0: Hostels do
1: all the time. Why not?
0: Yeah.
1: No, let this be the minimal standard for their survival, absent torture, absent abuse, and let them have incentive. So as far as I'm concerned, that's not even a bona fide argument. Unless you can show that these people have a high likelihood or possibility of being killed by the government they're being sent back to, I don't see a defense.
0: Yeah. You know, when I was a public defender, we used to say jail for the holidays. There would be some people that weren't willing to commit serious crimes, but would steal enough to be incarcerated when it was really cold. Now, being in San Diego, that, you know, kind of it's all relative. But it is true that many people have said the reason it's so expensive to incarcerate people is because of the wide range of humanitarian relief that they get. And then you wonder whether or not that argument is being carried into saying other countries don't provide what we provide in America. They don't care for our inmates. One of the assignments I had is crimes against inmates. You can't commit crime. I mean, we have to protect them as well if the state is housing them. But the argument being made with these flights to Venezuela is it's not true that every country in the world treats inmates the same. We know that because of some of the people that have been returned from places like North Korea or Russia. We know that. But that's not the central argument that this judge is considering. That's what I meant at the beginning about the emotion surrounding this issue is almost clouding the legal judgment that's right. being espoused by either side. I think the best articulated version is what you just talked about in the first half. That hasn't been the arguments that have been publicized. It's been more about emotion than about law.
1: Right. Right, and then politics gets involved when you have the emotion.
0: Yes,
1: very very easily. But bottom line, this judge was he was not acting within his realm of authority, in my opinion, regarding this matter. And I think we're going to have final clear justice. One of the problems we have is a system where one judge right now can basically freeze the operations of the executive branch, and in so doing, stall the executive branch from doing what we, the people, voted the executive branch to do. Mm-hmm. That is a travesty, and that needs to be addressed, whether it be a constitutional amendment or a decision by the Supreme Court. We'll have to wait and see. But I do believe that the Supreme Court is a lot, like you said, they have a lot on their plate. They're going to have a lot more on their plate, and they need to understand this is not the norm. They need to act very quickly, expeditiously, because the function of our government hangs in the balance as far as I'm concerned. Mm-hmm. Now, let's talk about Tesla. I almost got a Tesla.
0: Really?
1: Yeah. But I thought, you know, even if I get a Tesla Model 3, even with a rebate, it was going to be less than my Mazda CX-5. But I couldn't get a Tesla because I head up a nonprofit, even though my Mazda CX-5 was going to actually be the same. Little tidbit. But I love Teslas. That's my point I'm making.
0: Yeah.
1: Love Teslas. I think they're great cars.
0: Buy your stock now.
1: Yeah.
0: You can afford it now.
1: Because it's gone down significantly.
0: Right. That's right.
1: I think Teslas are great. But they're being attacked, and they're not being attacked because people don't like Teslas. They're being attacked and being destroyed with just horrific criminal activity against it. The dealerships, individual owners, because the president of Tesla is a man named Elon Musk. This is happening all across the nation. And it's being spurred on by Democrat leaders. And that has a lot of people really concerned, to the extent that politicians and leaders can get away with encouraging and applauding criminal activity.
0: That argument is something that we have been paying attention to for the last 2 months of the second Trump administration, as well as his prior 4 years. You remember some of the rhetoric about, you know, you get in their face and, you know, not to name names, but there were some members of Congress that were saying these types of things about violence. It is totally against the law, any way, shape, or form, to attack somebody because they drive a Tesla or a Tesla dealership. Remember, they were throwing Molotov cocktails into some of these dealerships. They're attacking individual cars. In fact, I know some people that have bumper stickers on their Teslas that say, "This isn't my car," you know, or, you know, "This is my wife's car." Just kidding. But these are some of the ways in which people are kind of trying to make light of having to drive a Tesla. "I'm leasing this," or, you know, "I'm anti-Musk." Why in the world have we gotten to a point where you are in danger because of what you drive? And it reminds me of some of the really divisive issues that different brands have taken up over the years. The most recent company to take a black eye is, of course, when Ben & Jerry had Abortion Providers Day. Now, Ben and Jerry's, they always seem to be in the news, and they always prove there's such a thing as bad press, and then somehow they bounce back. But that would be like attacking somebody buying Ben and Jerry's because of the ideology that the company espouses. There may be plenty of people that enjoy driving Teslas. I mean, you know, they're fun to drive, they're easy, they're, you know, you're not even going to really need to drive them pretty soon. Regardless of who owns it, and how awful as a society if we've gotten to the point where what we choose to drive, where we choose to eat, what gyms we go to, what products we buy, whether it's Starbucks or Ben and Jerry's or wherever else, is dependent on what politician is associated with the brand.
1: Yeah. Now, I have to admit, I really enjoy Ben and Jerry's. I love the ice cream. It's great.
0: What's your favorite kind?
1: Cherry Garcia. Yeah. That's my favorite. Yeah, that's one of them. Now, like fish food is another one they call it.
0: Fish food is good, another
1: but
0: good one.
1: But that said, I personally stopped eating Ben and Jerry's or buying it, mm-hmm. Particularly because of what they stand for.
0: That's right.
1: I thought, you know what? They can say what they want. I, as a consumer, can decide whether or not I want to buy that product or not. It's a free country. They have the freedom to say what they want. I have the freedom whether or not to buy their product. Same with Target. I still do not want to step foot in Target. They have not completely turned around. They've made some backpedaling with regard to their radical LGBTQ propaganda and
0: Disneyland's another company on that list.
1: Yes, Disney is something I really struggle with. You know, to see that it's so much fun for children in particular, and yet they push rainbow things on little children. In their amusement park. So I do believe in it, but there's a clear distinction between saying, as a consumer, I don't want to buy their product or use their services, and engaging in criminal activity to vandalize. So I don't believe in, I think I shouldn't buy Ben and Jerry's product. That's my personal opinion. But that, I don't feel in any way justified to throw a Molotov cocktail at a Ben and Jerry's delivery van or bullets through it or set a bomb on it because I don't like Ben and Jerry's, what they stand for and their politics and what they believe in. I'm pro-life. They're anti, you know, I'm pro-Israel. They're against everything that I believe in, mm-hmm. practically. Mm-hmm. So that's the clear distinction. What we see with Tesla is not just boycott Tesla. These people, and they're being spurred on and encouraged by comedians, by politicians. It's to destroy Tesla,
0: right?
1: Physically,
0: yes,
1: destroy
0: physically.
1: Destroy the cars, destroy the dealerships, and this reminds me of Nazi Germany. You know, the Night of Broken Glass. You know, that's what we're looking at here is violence against people because of what they believe they're or what group they're a part of here in the United States.
0: No, the answer is a boycott is not a bombing or use of bullets. Absolutely.
1: Right.
0: Boycott is not buying or just talking. You know, sometimes freedom of speech works both ways. I mean, this is one of those areas. Elon Musk is a polarizing figure. Some people don't like him. Some people do. They say he just brought home the astronauts from the space station. I mean, there's really, you either love him or you hate him, sort of like President Trump. There's not kind of a lot of people in the middle that are just lukewarm. But these vandalisms and the destruction of property from these Tesla dealerships is absolutely unprecedented and unacceptable. And you've already heard, you know, many of the local leaders coming out against it. What I always hope is that we don't see any kind of copycat activity over the next unpopular product that becomes affiliated or associated with a politician that people disagree with. That's
1: right.
0: The slippery slope we hate as lawyers, and people in society hate it as well.
1: Yeah.
0: You want to be able to exercise the freedoms we have in this country, which is to drive whatever car you want to buy.
1: Yeah. So folks out there, if you go to a grocery store, don't take the Ben and Jerry's off the shelf and just throw them on the floor and step on them. That is not acceptable.
0: Right.
1: Okay,
0: it's a crime.
1: So see, it's all whether
0: don't
1: you're from
0: compromise the integrity. Don't mess with the product.
1: Whether you're from
0: just
1: the right or the left, the conservatives, liberal, whatever. Respect merchants, respect products, and don't do vandalism. You don't have to buy their services or buy their goods. But this is a free society, and to be free is we have to respect others' ability to function and not lose their business because of their beliefs.
0: And the freedom of choice of individual citizens to purchase what they want to purchase,
1: yeah.
0: and not go after them because they're purchasing a product that you know, that's owned by a person you disagree with. I mean, look how far removed you have to get to the end of this. But sadly, that's where we are. I hope the pendulum swings as these crimes are prosecuted.
1: That's right. That's right. You know, I told you about my hesitation of buying a Tesla. I will tell you now, if someone out there gave me a Tesla, I would go ahead and drive it.
0: Proudly.
1: Proudly.
0: Yep. No bumper sticker.
1: That's right. I can't afford it right now, but I'm just saying, if I had one, I would drive it now. Because now it's actually making a statement of support.
0: Yes, it is.
1: It really is. Now, who are the people who are behind the scenes that are actually doing this? Before we move on to talk about Doge cuts, do we know who's behind this? Some people allege that it's organized. You know, some attribute it to the you know, deep establishment, the leftist establishment. These aren't just individuals who just randomly on their own are doing this, are they?
0: That's unlikely, considering the types of attacks and the amount of dealerships. Is we're trying to connect the dots behind the scenes regarding who is behind all of these coordinated attacks. Now, part of the way you do that is you look for similarities. You know, is the one in Detroit the same as the one in Dallas? And how was it done? What materials were used? When was it done? You've seen that some of the vandalism isn't even spelling words correctly, but is that meant to look like it was done by a non-professional, an amateur, when it was really done through incredible coordination and sophistication? So that's part of the way we investigate conspiracies, is how can we tie them together? And then the broader question is the tough one. Who's the shot caller? Who is the one that's organized this around the country? Who did they pay to do it? How did they pull it off? And then how do we round up everybody involved? We know sometimes that takes time. You know, we say the wheels of justice turn slowly, but eventually the hammer falls, and that is the goal here.
1: And we know that in the FBI of the Biden administration, if they were right now in office, nothing would be done. If the Department of Justice was the Biden Department of Justice, nothing would be done.
0: Well, they had an electric vehicle mandate, too.
1: Right.
0: So everybody would be in a Tesla
1: right.
0: or some kind of electric
1: yeah,
0: vehicle.
1: Yeah, so now we have a new administration, this Department of Justice, this FBI. They know their job to protect we, the people.
0: Right.
1: And I'm very confident they are going to be working very diligently to find out who's behind it and to prosecute whoever they can that's responsible for it. The Doge cuts, these are much larger than I thought was going to happen. I didn't know there was so much government waste. I knew there was government waste. You know, I've heard that since I was, you know, in junior high. You know, just government waste, we need to stop
0: right.
1: the spending. But they're making major, major cuts, and it looks like government is still going to be able to function just fine with these cuts. And it's, you know, there's people on both sides of the aisle who are you know, sometimes having concerns about this. What should we actually expect regarding these cuts with the time we have left?
0: Well, the courts are basically, they're not saying, no, you can't. They're saying, not so fast. You can't just cut people and then have them fight their way back through litigation. There needs to be more investigation on the front end. Those are the lawsuits that are being filed. As people are potentially being reinstated, some are wondering whether there shouldn't have been more lead time proactively to determine, do we really not need people that supervise nuclear secrets and equipment. You know, there's just some embarrassing rehires of, oops, I didn't realize they did that.
1: But they did. They did correct it once they found out.
0: They corrected it immediately.
1: Yes.
0: And there haven't been firings of air traffic controllers and some of these other, you know, some of these other very obviously important jobs. So what they've been trying to do is start with the firings that it's hard to argue with that. In fact, part of the reason, remember that email was sent out about tell me five things you did last week, it was almost a proof of life question. Show me you exist and you actually are affiliated with this email and you work here. That's something President Trump said at the beginning. Obviously, yeah. Elon Musk said
1: it as
0: well.
1: Makes total sense from a management perspective.
0: Yeah, it does. You want to know who does what?
1: It looks like there's going to be many who are not going to answer it. Part of it is sort of an indignant attitude.
0: Although the employers have been, I guess, the ones that are calling the shots as to who does and doesn't answer. But even having said that, there are some employees that are saying, I'm going to answer it anyway because I did five things last week that I deserve to be proud of. And both President Trump and Elon Musk have said, those are the people we don't want to fire.
1: Right.
0: We don't want to fire people that obviously yeah. are doing their jobs.
1: And it also shows their attitude. It's like,
0: yeah.
1: hey, I respect this. I respect government.
0: I'm
1: a professional. Here's what I'm doing. And those that don't, this actually is a brilliant idea because those that don't, they obviously have an attitude issue. They're not going to be cooperative. They're going to stall the function of government.
0: They can't come up with five things.
1: Or they can't come up with five things.
0: Right.
1: Because they're actually working for another company while they're, you know, supposedly at home working. That apparently is not isolated. That's pretty widespread. They're stealing from the American people.
0: Teleworking can be abused, which is why companies that permit it also have their eye on productivity, which is all the president and Elon Musk were looking at.
1: Right.
0: Not everybody can come back into the office. Obviously, there'll always be exceptions for medical and other types of reasons. But we want to make sure everybody is, if you're not present, you're productive. You're working, you're earning your salary.
1: Right. And if they're not willing to come back to the office, that's also another indicator. Assuming they don't have disabilities that prevent them from
0: that's
1: doing
0: right.
1: so.
0: That's right. Assuming you don't have an exception.
1: Yeah. And we at Pacific Justice, we have some people who work from their homes. They're attorneys, and they do an absolutely fantastic job.
0: They overwork because they blur the boundaries between professional life and personal life,
1: yes.
0: which also is a problem on the other end of the spectrum.
1: Yeah. I'll be sending out a message, and I'll be late at night working on something. I'll send out something, message. And it'll be like really late at night, and I'll get back information. I'm like, dang, I didn't think they'd be looking at their email,
0: that's
1: their messages.
0: Right.
1: But they're up and they're working hard at PJI. So.
0: Once the kids are asleep, then you get to finally time to work, even if it's overnight. That's true.
1: Yeah. Well, I think Doge's overall, I think they're doing a great job. It is incredibly eye-opening to see what they've been able to uncover. This is a revolutionary time for America, for the resetting of government, getting rid of fraud, discovering criminal activity. It's an absolutely fantastic, major, if you will, born-again experience, not to use a religious term, for government as far as I'm concerned.
0: Amen.
1: And, of course, with that, we're going to have some hiccups, and that's just a part of major change. So we'll have to see what happens. Thank you so much for being on the program,
0: Thank
1: Wendy.
0: Thank you for having me. It's always great conversation.
1: Yeah, I'm looking forward to the next one. Thank you so
0: Thank
1: much.
0: You.
1: So, folks, there you have it. It's our God-given freedoms we're talking about. Now, let's choose to keep them. I'm Brian Dacus, president of the Pacific Justice Institute. Let's continue the fight for your freedoms.
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0: The Bible says, if you faint in the day of adversity, your strength is small. Hello, we're Pastors Hank and Brenda, and you are watching New Level. We're so honored that you joined us today. And again, we're going to talk today about not giving up, but standing in a time of adversity. Listen, if there's a time that we need to be strong, it's right now.
1: That's right.
0: So Pastor Brenda, we just happen to have a couple guests with us, and we're going to talk about your role right now in the earth. God has a purpose for you, but he also has a plan for this country, United States of America.
1: Amen.
0: And the nations of
1: the
0: earth.
1: So excited to welcome the words all the way from the big city of Chicago. We are so excited, and my goodness, you guys, Pastor, tell everybody a little bit about yourself. You pastor an amazing church in the city of Chicago. I feel like compared to Omaha, it's going to the big metropolis, you know. We're like from this small town. So just tell the audience about your ministry there in the city of Chicago.
2: Well, thanks for having us, first of all. It's such an honor. We're so grateful to be in your presence and thank the Lord that we have this time together. So we're grateful to be here. Yeah, but we do pastor an amazing church. You know, you want to talk about insight a little bit?
1: Yes.
2: Starting, I guess, with your mom and dad. And I kind of married into a legacy of ministry, which I think is important.
3: Yes. My parents started pastoring. They came from Belize. They're both Belizeans. Came and started a church, or came to America in the late 60s and started pastoring a Baptist church. Got a tape from Fred Price, How Faith Works, and it changed their world. And of course, you know the story of the Baptist church. You get kicked out.
0: We eventually
3: started Wheaton Christian Center, and that's where my father pastored until he passed away. In the meantime, I'm working for my dad. I'm the executive administrator, just busy loving what I do. And James, he'll say how he comes.
2: Single, praying for a husband and all night praying, crying out for a husband.
3: They'd have healing lines, and I'd be in the healing line. They're like, what do you need healing for? I'm like, I need a husband. I was one of those.
0: How many years did you pray?
3: Probably 10 or 12 years.
0: All right, did you?
3: I did not date because God told me don't date, but I was standing in faith. And they said, you cannot marry a man of God at the level of your father. And I knew that that was a lie. It was not in the Word. And I stood in faith, and I believed God for a man of God. He was in the, you want to tell your story?
2: In the nightclub, drinking and smoking in the nightclub, and the Lord spoke to me in the nightclub, I want your life. Fully surrendered, saw her father on television teaching the Word, said that man can teach me to be a man of God. Had no idea I'd marry his daughter.
0: Wow.
2: Had no idea that he'd license me and bring me into ministry. Had no idea that we'd be pastoring now Insight Church, which is an extension of that legacy and that covenant that God made with their family. And we lead the same television network. Now we are responsible for that that I saw him on. So God's been doing some great
0: things.
2: How
0: long you guys been married?
2: 24 years.
0: 24 years. All right.
3: Beautiful years.
0: Awesome.
1: And you know, that just is a testimony for so many people that are believing for God's purpose, destiny, the person that, you know, God has for them, that never underestimate what the Lord can do. And that's why, you know, my goodness, people need to stay in faith. And I think that's kind of where people are with the nation right now. They're like, you know, can God do anything? That, you know, your story is so supernatural. And then it brings me back to where we are in culture now. It brings me back to where we are in America right now, that there's so many people like, but it's just forget about it. It's so bad. It's so impossible now. But your story is a testament to what God can do when we think differently.
0: What about this? You guys pastor right there in Chicago.
1: Yes.
0: Okay, that's serious business.
2: Yeah.
0: Because there's an agenda from the enemy, from even the left, that, you know, has really made it hard on a lot of people. So tell us, I mean, you are having to really stand and be a voice of truth and to be light. So what's that like pastoring in Chicago? And
2: you know, I think it, you know, Pastor Hank, it really comes down to a deeper understanding. When Jesus tells us to pray, thy kingdom come, thy will be done here on earth as it is in heaven. I think it is so important for us to be spiritually minded, kingdom minded. You know, you know that old saying they used to say, some folks are so heavenly minded, there are no earthly good.
1: Yes, yes.
2: I think some folks are so earthly minded, there are no heavenly good.
4: That's good.
1: That's
2: you got
1: awesome.
2: To change that. That if
1: right.
2: we're going to be citizens of the kingdom,
4: yeah,
2: not
4: true.
2: Just disciples, but then we see a graduation, I say, in the New Testament to being ambassadors for Christ.
4: Yeah, right.
2: One of my favorite scriptures in the Bible, that's a mindset of people who not only have authority, but understand how to exercise that authority on mm-hmm. heaven's behalf. Mm-hmm. And when God dispatches you into Chicago, Nineveh, Babylon, it doesn't
1: right.
2: matter where
1: yeah.
2: you are. Jesus is Lord
4: That's
2: of all.
4: Right.
2: So I would say that right now the mindset shift and the heart shift of believers
1: yes.
2: becoming kingdom citizens is vital. And when you do that, it doesn't matter where you are.
1: Mm-hmm.
2: You know, God
1: yeah.
2: is God is revival comes through people. When He wants to revive a region, He revives a people. And when those people show up, those are the repairers of the breach,
3: Amen.
2: The restorers of the streets to dwell in. This is the time that I believe the Lord is starting to raise
1: well, and
2: up.
1: And you guys,
2: like
1: you
2: yeah.
1: know, have been obedient to that.
2: Yeah.
1: And there's a grace. There's
3: yes.
1: a grace
2: mm-hmm.
1: for the wherever you're called.
3: Yes.
2: Yeah.
3: And I find that, you know, there are Christians lying dormant everywhere.
4: Yeah.
3: And really in the state of in Chicago, in the city and the surrounding areas, there are believers that have been in church, that have been raised in church,
2: yeah.
3: that have gone dormant, they're scared, they're thinking, okay, we're being taken over by just evil,
4: mm-hmm.
3: and we're calling those people back to church.
2: Mm-hmm.
3: How many
4: really
3: how many kids do you have that were raised in Sunday school that are not coming
4: yeah,
3: to church
4: yeah,
3: anymore?
4: Yeah.
3: We're calling you
4: yeah,
3: back to church
4: good.
3: In Jesus' name
4: yeah.
3: to join the army.
2: Yeah. It's like David.
1: So powerful.
2: David was the first giant killer. But once he slayed Goliath, you started to hear like all of his sons and people around him, giant killing became common once David stepped out to do it. And I
4: That's
2: think
4: really
2: this
4: good.
2: Is the time that when we see folks like you, couples like you who are pioneering in the kingdom of God, I think this is a time that we're able to see God is no respecter of persons, but we're seeing yeah. God move in the lives of other people. And Christians are coming mm-hmm. out of the shadows, are coming into the deep waters and are being emboldened mm-hmm. because we're seeing God moving
3: Amen.
2: In the lives of other people.
4: You know, I love the fact that he brought up David. You know, one of my favorite verses that I've been meditating on is
2: mm-hmm.
4: Acts 13, where it talks about God found David.
2: Yeah.
4: You know, it wasn't that David found God only, but
3: well.
4: God was searching throughout the earth for
2: yeah.
4: someone.
2: Yeah. Come on.
4: And I've been mm-hmm. praying, God, may you find mm-hmm. me.
2: Yeah.
4: I want to make a difference. And the Bible says that God found David, and David was a man after God's heart. And I've been praying that too, Brenda, you know, because to be after God's heart is I want intimacy with you, God, but I want to hate what you hate,
2: yes,
4: and I want to love what you love. And then it says that he served David, his generation, not by the will of man, but by the will of God. That's
2: right.
4: Kingdom.
2: Yeah.
4: And so David is a great example of what we need to be doing today. But, you know, we're talking here. We just got a few minutes before the break about just, you know, standing up and letting your life count. And I look at why our country and our culture is a mess, and we're going to talk about that on the second half. It's because the scripture in the book of Matthew says, while men slept,
2: yep.
4: the enemy
2: yep.
4: came in and
2: yep.
4: sowed tares.
1: Mm.
4: And so that's why we need anointed
2: mm-hmm.
4: churches,
2: mm-hmm.
4: Anointed pastors, but people like you stepping up.
2: Yep.
4: So,
1: do you
2: yep.
1: think that, just in a minute or so, don't you think that though Christians are ripe now for getting
3: yes.
1: involved in areas that they
4: yeah.
1: weren't before? You know, that whole the church yeah. being involved in politics thing.
2: Right. Right.
1: Don't you see that shifting?
2: Yeah, 100%. You know, and to bring some clarity to that, yeah, we get it that America's not the Vatican when
1: yeah,
2: you talk
1: right.
2: about
1: yeah, right.
2: the separation of church and state, but you cannot separate the state from Christ.
4: Mm-hmm.
2: You cannot separate the state from Christianity,
4: mm-hmm.
2: so we must be pervasive as light and salt. And so absolutely, seeing the church awaken so that revival can happen in the nation, but then
4: mm-hmm.
2: reformation can happen
4: yes.
2: in the culture. I say that the church is the condition of the nation is the church's spiritual report card. You want to know how well we're doing? Looking at the condition that the nation tells us,
4: That's
2: we got to engage.
4: Yeah, yeah, wow.
1: That's so good. And I know there's people that are looking for the church to be that light in this season. They're
2: mm-hmm.
1: looking for the church.
2: Mm-hmm.
1: You know, they're like, they're watching what the left is doing. And you know, even people that don't claim to know God,
2: yeah. Yeah.
1: They're
4: right.
1: they didn't sign up for this. They're not into transgender ideology. They know
3: yes.
1: it's gone strange.
2: Yeah.
1: And so they're looking for somebody to be that voice. And now they're looking more than ever to the church.
3: Yes.
1: So, I mean,
2: yep.
1: I'm just excited. Well, we're going to take a short break
2: mm-hmm.
1: and then we're going to come back. We're going to pray for you. And I want to hear more from the words. They have such a word in their mouth, and I believe you're going to be blessed, and you're going to learn some things about where we are, and I believe God is going to rebuild faith in your life so that you can stand just as they've been saying. So don't go away. Remember, we're going to pray for you, and we're going to share some more things. Let somebody know to tune in, and we will be right back in just a few moments.
5: The Bible says in Psalm 113, "The Lord is high above all nations, and his glory above the heavens." 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They will be sent immediately. Without you, the powers of darkness will continue to ravage and destroy nations. But when you begin to boldly open your mouth, the floodgates of heaven will open and the purpose of God will be released.

0: shadows now. So talk about where you see us going from here.
1: I would say two scriptures come to mind concerning the church. And think about this. The only agent of change and transformation that God has in the earth is the church of Jesus Christ. Mm-hmm. You know, I'm thinking of Luke chapter 3 at the beginning. It talks about in the days of Tiberius Caesar, and it lists all these government agencies. This one was Tetrarch, and Philip was Tetrarch. But then it says, but the word of the Lord came to John the Baptist in the wilderness. God was not speaking through the high political offices and the leaders of the land.
0: Wow.
1: God's word for the nation and for the world for his redemptive purposes came to one guy, John, in the wilderness, a man who was set apart, living, seeking the face of God. And I think the church, we have to understand that when God speaks, when his prophetic wheels begin to turn and his kingdom begins to mobilize, folks, it's not going to come through the White House. It's going to come through the church house. It's going to come through the house of prayer.
2: Very good.
1: We stand in that position as intercessors, as gatekeepers, kings and priests in the land to service the altar of the Lord and to literally adjudicate what happens in the world on behalf of heaven. We've lost that mindset of going back to having dominion in the earth. And Proverbs 11, Psalms 11, 2, verses like that talks to us about the foundations being destroyed.
0: Right.
1: Well, we have to keep the foundation from being destroyed.
2: That's right.
1: Proverbs 29, 2 talks about when the righteous are in authority. We've got to occupy those positions and protect those foundations.
2: That's right.
1: I think in America right now, the foundations are crumbling because the church is not standing in a place of authority to adjudicate righteousness in the land. And it's going to take boldness, like in the early church in Acts 4, when the persecution, when the challenges and the resistance came, they're praying, Lord, grant to your servants that with boldness we would speak your word and that you would heal in the name of your holy child, Jesus. So we need that mindset and that heart in the church right now.
0: And even teaching the families to stand in that boldness.
2: We're
0: set apart. We're teaching our family to be set apart, our children. We don't we are in the world. Mm-hmm. We're like David and his friends. We're in the world, but we are not letting the world enter us. Yeah. And you know, my dad was a patriarch. Yeah. He was a man of God that stood on behalf of his family and taught his family, this is how me and my house, we're going to serve the Lord. This is how we're going to operate according to the Bible. And there's just something powerful even about a patriarch leading his family and teaching his sons and his sons-in-laws how to lead their family and how do we stay set apart and live by God's word.
2: Yeah. You know, if I could follow up on it, you know, I was thinking, you mentioned Luke 3 about John the Baptist. Mm-hmm. And sometimes people's mindset is, well, you know, that's fine. John, you know, he was a prophet sent from God, but we just need to stay out of government, stay out of the political.
1: Yeah.
2: You know, your example is the fact that God, he raised up somebody who would be the voice to the culture, voice even to the political. And the reason you know that is because in Luke, it does say in Luke 3, that same chapter, about John the Baptist, that he confronted Herod.
1: Yeah.
2: And and it says over many of the evils that Herod did. So it wasn't just a one-time event that John the Baptist confronted the political powers of Herod and his corrupt system and government. Yep. It says many evils. The second thing is sometimes we often talk about the days of Noah, and you're talking about standing for your family and being a patriarch. You think about where it says in 2 Peter, I believe it's 2:5, where it says that, you know, Noah was a preacher of righteousness.
0: Yes.
2: You know, and here he was preaching against what Genesis 6 says was a corrupt and absolute evil time in the earth, so much that God had to wipe it out and have a redemptive plan through Noah's Ark. But God had a preacher that was speaking into the culture, trying to fight for families. I mean, that ark was open to anybody. But they rejected it. And that's where we get the saying, don't miss the boat. And I'm here to tell the church right now, we cannot miss the boat.
1: Wow.
2: There is a plan of redemption happening right now on the earth.
0: Yes.
2: And God needs someone like you, us, David's, Noah's, John the Baptist, to really begin to make a difference as light in the earth.
0: Yeah. Well, if I could just go ahead, please.
1: I just wanted to confirm what the Holy Spirit is doing. You use that statement, don't miss the boat. In our church, we preach to our congregation about the ark of safety from that passage concerning Noah, because Jesus himself said in Matthew 24 in these passages that it will be as it was in the days of Noah. Mm-hmm. The coming of the Son of Man will

0: be like in the days of Noah. Well, what happened in the days of Noah? One man walked with God and found favor with God,
1: yes,
0: found grace in the eyes of God. And then God tells him, build an ark for you and your household. And when you go to Hebrews chapter 11, what we often call the Hall of Fame, the Faith Hall of Fame, in Hebrews 11, 7, it says that Noah moved with godly fear and prepared an ark for the saving of his household.
2: That's
0: this
2: exactly
0: is the time that God is calling families back. Amen. Man, we want to hit this cultural feminist, this toxic masculinity devil
2: between the eyes.
0: Amen. Man, this pushback against patriarchy. Are you kidding me?
1: Yeah.
0: That's how the covenant happens. That's how the blessing is passed down from generation to generation. A picture of Jacob prophesying destiny over his children.
2: Praise God.
0: This is what we need for families today. That's how the kingdom of God mobilizes.
2: And that's where
0: the
2: boldness even for women comes.
3: Yes.
2: When you're being prophesied, the word of God, this is what you're going to do in the earth. Mm-hmm. That's where our boldness comes from. When the man of God prophesies over us and releases us into purpose.
3: Yes. Yeah. And there's nothing, that is exactly the way God designed it. Well, I want to throw this, or we're talking about the church's involvement.
0: Sure.
3: And a lot of people say, well, you know, yeah, we need to go out there and get involved in the political or in our workplaces, be a salt and light in all the public squares.
0: Yeah.
3: But in the church now, pastor, you know, pastors, there's out there priding themselves right now on, well, we just don't touch the political in here. You can come in and get a break from it. And
1: go out with a milk mustache and a diaper, which, you know, is your bulletin.
3: Let's talk about the pulpits of America, because the pulpits are the sounding board.
1: That's right.
3: We're the ones on airwaves. The pastors are preaching. They're publishing books. They are like the information carriers of truth.
0: Yeah.
3: Let's talk about the pulpits, because for the first time we're seeing Christians go, you know, we need to hear about some stuff.
0: Yeah.
3: But then there's the other side. I'm just going to release the two of you. The pulpits of America, what role do they
1: need to
3: play?
1: Or even Christian nationalism.
0: Yeah.
1: That should just surface in the air.
3: What role pastors and pulpits be playing?
0: So, man, you're getting our motor running now.
1: All right,
0: like
1: let's
0: the gas is flowing. So the whole term of Christian nationalism, you know, Gene Bailey's a great friend. We've been talking about this. You and I have been talking about this. Let's deal with Christian nationalism. Another example of how the culture hijacks terms and places those terms on believers to marginalize, and we have to stand against those things. You know, the distinction between Daniel and his friends being in Babylon, they never referred to themselves by the names that Nebuchadnezzar gave them. In other words, they didn't
1: really
0: call
1: good.
0: Themselves Daniel, Shadrach, Meshach, and Abednego.
1: No.
0: They used their names of Hananiah, Belshazzar, Mishael, Azariah. They called themselves what Jehovah called them based upon God's covenant with them.
1: Come on. Yes.
0: Babylon gave them a name, but they never called themselves what Babylon called them. So we're in a place right now that as a church, that if we allow the world to define us, if we allow the world to continue to put labels on us, whoever controls the narrative controls the culture. We have to reject those labels. So let's take back the rainbow. Let's take back, you know, Christian nationalism, all these kinds of things. And so let's deal with culture and Christian nationalism for a moment. I love the term because the word of God tells us that if you are Christ, then you are Abraham's seed and your heirs according to the promise. Yeah. We're Christian.
1: Yeah. Yeah.
0: But you know what? Because we're Abraham's seed, you go back to Genesis chapter 12, God tells Abraham, listen, in you all of the families will be blessed. The nations of the world will be blessed.
3: That's right.
0: Nationalism. You know what?
3: Come on.
1: Wow.
0: We are nations.
3: Awesome.
0: God has put nations on the inside of us.
1: I've ever heard.
0: So come
1: heard
0: on, man. This is it, man. We're Christians and we're nationalists because God makes covenant with people and he affects nations.
2: Yes.
0: Make disciples of the nations of the world.
1: Wow.
0: And so we're absolutely Christian nationalists. Wow. I love the term now.
3: I do too.
0: We're taking it back, man.
1: I got to ask. Okay, because we set it up real quick before the closing moment. Should pastors be involved politically? Yes or no?
3: From their pulpit.
1: From their pulpit.
3: Let's talk.
0: Yeah. Think about this. If light does not shine in the darkness, how will you ever see light? How will you ever have any kind of illumination if the light is not present in the darkness? I think we have to ask ourselves whether Jesus is Lord of all or not, or not Lord at all. We've got to wrestle with that question. If we believe that he is Lord of all and the kingdoms of this world have become the kingdoms of our God and of his Christ, Jesus is beyond politics.
1: That's
0: and so we have to be there to define righteousness in the way that our nation needs it right now.
3: Don't you think, though, it's not really politics? It's also just moral truth.
1: Yeah,
3: things
1: right.
3: going
1: That's
3: on, the transgender movement, you know, the attack on marriage, the attack on the children, all of the things that we're seeing that are prevalent right now. That's not just politics. It's it's asserted itself in politics.
2: Yes.
3: Sharon, you know, honestly, people say, well, people don't want to hear their pastor talk about those things. What is your, what do you hear out there? Because, you know, in our church, people say, Pastor, we need to hear what you have to say. Talk about that for a few minutes as we get ready to close.
2: We teach pastors to preach the word.
3: Yes.
2: So when you preach the word affects what's happening in society, in every society.
1: Mm-hmm.
2: And we teach pastors, preach the word. What does the word have to say about this?
3: Right.
2: Because our personal opinion is not going to do anything. It's what does the word have
1: That's
2: to say
1: right.
2: about what's happening? What does
1: That's
2: the
1: right.
2: word have to say about transgender?
3: And
2: what
3: the word touches hot-button topics.
2: It,
1: yes,
2: it does.
1: It
2: starts out in Genesis 1. He made male and female and told them to multiply.
1: Mm-hmm.
2: It's simple. And what we do when we stick to the word, it's something that you can't refute.
3: So
2: it's
1: right.
2: what the Bible has
1: That's
2: to say.
1: Right.
2: And that affects every area of life.
1: Right.
2: So if, like you said, if the leaders that we have are against scripture, Christians have to stick with the word.
1: And
2: that's why we have to come against politics in certain areas, because we just have to, we're living by God's word.
0: Yeah. I'd say very quickly that every society is governed by three kinds of law. There's spiritual law, there's moral law, and civil law.
3: Absolutely.
0: Civil law is the weakest kind of law.
1: Yeah,
0: spiritual
1: right.
0: law and moral law are more important.
1: That's right.
0: And we've got to go back to shore those up in America, and really only good. The church can stand there
3: and
0: to
3: the
0: speak
3: pastors
0: to
3: need to
1: and
3: be
1: well,
3: yes.
1: And I'll
2: the
1: say
2: leaders.
1: This very quickly. Luke chapter 2, what were the shepherds doing? They were watching over their flocks by night.
0: Yeah.
1: Our moral responsibility and our God-given delegated authority by Yeshua, who chose us in that office of a pastor, is to watch over our flocks when it's dark.
0: Yep.
1: And we can't be quiet. We have to be
3: to
1: a shepherd that protects, but also helps to guide the church and our congregations
3: and
1: in the way of moral truth, in the way of the scriptures. So,
3: you have a book out, Zero Victim, brand new book. Take a few minutes, just a few seconds, really, and tell us, what is that about and
0: so
3: how people can get it?
0: So thankful for the book. And you can go to zerovictim.com to read more about it, to get a copy. It's the mindset of Christ that we're not victims. We're victorious. And to see through the lenses of the victory that God has afforded us, we have to have a zero-victim mindset and a culture of victimization. So I hope your readers
3: I mean, this is that culture right now. Man, people are offended by everything, I'm 100%. Telling you.
1: You know, I got to thinking of something real quick. You know, the first recorded victim was Adam, right? When he goes, the woman you gave me, is that?
0: Right
1: there. Is that in your book?
0: That's it, right, at the very beginning. I talked to
1: Richard
0: about
1: that. Oh, I thought I was being original. Okay, get the book, though.
3: Yes,
1: make sure you get
3: need
1: the book.
3: To, and they're going to put your website as well up on the screen.
1: Okay.
3: But take 30 seconds, please, and just pray for our people if they're dealing
1: Thank
3: with anything that God puts on your heart.
0: Yeah. Father, in the name and the authority of Jesus Christ of Nazareth, Lord God, I speak liberty. And freedom, Lord. Thank you that every chain is broken, Lord God, that every prison door comes open, Lord God. Thank you that where the Spirit of the Lord is, there is liberty. And whom Christ has made free, the Son has made free, is free indeed. We agree. We thank you for it in Jesus' name, to the glory of God.
1: Yes.
0: Amen and amen. Thank you, Lord Jesus.
3: Praise God. Thank you again, James and Sharon Ward. You're such a blessing. You're going to be seeing more of them right here on New Level, and I'm telling you, we're just going to get into some amazing topics. But I just want to say, partners, thank you for making this program possible. It's because of you that Hank and I are able to continue to prophesy, continue to take the word of the Lord around the world, and Hank and I together, we are taking you to a whole new level in the anointing. Until next time, bye-bye.
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5: 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Box 25, Santa Ana, California, 92702.

Habakkuk chapter 2, Habakkuk, whatever you want to say. Habakkuk chapter 2, very famous passage on vision. I want to start right here. So turn there in your Bible, after your Bible, however you get there. I don't want you to just read it on the screen. I want you to have a relationship with your Bible. So right here, let me tell you what's going on. Habakkuk is a prophet, and God has let Habakkuk in on the fact he is going to deal with Israel in a way that Habakkuk didn't agree with. Have you ever not agreed with the way God handled the affairs of your life? Ain't it amazing sometimes, like, we just want to tell God, God, if you could do this thing right, you know, here's how you need to do it right here. As though God doesn't know what he's doing. So God was saying, I'm going to use Israel's enemies to cultivate some things in them I want to see. Habakkuk didn't like that. So Habakkuk whined and complained, and then we come to this verse. He said, I will stand my watch and set myself on the rampart, and I will watch to see what he will say. Notice he said, I'm not going to wait to hear what he has to say. I'm going to wait and see what he has to say. Two Sundays ago, I told you that when God speaks to you, you've got to let it create pictures. You've got to have what I call a faith image. Your faith doesn't have anything to lock onto if you don't see anything on the inside of you. That's the difference. I feel the Holy Ghost already. That's the difference between sight and vision. Sight is what you do with your eyes, but vision is limitless, and God can put something that you see in here that is far beyond anything you can ever see with your eyes. In fact, God put it like this: no eye has seen, or no ear has heard, nor has it ever entered the heart of a man, the things that God has prepared. That means he's already gone ahead of you and got it in place. So it's not that he's going to do it, it's that you got to walk into it. You got to walk into what's already there. So he says, I'm going to wait, watch, and see what he says and what I will answer when I am corrected. He already knows God's going to get on his stuff. He said, I know I'm going to get corrected. So God answers. Verse 2. The Lord answered me and said, write the vision and make it plain on tablets that he may run who reads it. Stay right there. Don't go to 3 yet. Run right back at 2. Thank you, sir. God saying, I wish I could read the whole book. You can go home today and read it. God saying, things are going to get bad. So write it down. Because in the difficulty of a thing, if you hadn't written it down, sometimes the difficulty will change your mind. So he said, make sure you put this down. Write the vision down, make it plain, that he may run who reads it. Next verse. For the vision is for an appointed time, but at the end it will speak, and it will not lie. Though it tarries, wait for it, because it will surely come. It will not tarry. Lord, bless the reading of your word in Jesus' name. And everybody said, amen. So tell your neighbor on both sides, here we go, neighbor, here we go. The first thing you've got to understand is when he says, make it plain. Your mind is like a drill bit. And if you can give your mind something clear enough to focus on, you will strike oil. I've said many times to you, there's a lot of things that you hear me repeat. They're Ronisms. The enemy don't have to stop you. All he has to do is distract you. The power of distraction. Focus is a powerful thing. It's very powerful. And it has been my experience over time when people come and talk to me, whether it be friend related or whether it be out of a pastoral need in their life or whether it be my pastors in the fellowship, who maybe it's a leadership thing, that I will spend most of my time trying to help them clarify what they're saying. I have people come to me with the best of intentions. Some of y'all saying, when's he going to sweat? Let me talk a minute. I'll sweat in just about 5 minutes. Amen. They have the best of intentions. They're crying and tears coming out. And Pastor, I just want to be in ministry. I just want to be used by God. I don't know what that means. You wouldn't believe how much I hear things like that. So vague. What, music ministry? Production ministry?
Our technician ministry, children's ministry, student ministry, young adult ministry, outreach ministry, dream team ministry, first impressions ministry, altar worker ministry, small group ministry. I mean, what? Pastor, you trained for pastoral ministry. I can't run with you. God wants me to run with you. I want to hook arms and I want to run with you, but I can't because I don't know what I want to be in ministry means. Well, I don't know. I just want to be successful. Financially successful, relationally successful, you know, maritally successful, what, you know, business successful. I don't know what that means. I know, so what am I, how am I supposed to get on? If God has assigned me to you, and I'm supposed to come alongside you and help you reach that pinnacle that God has in your life, then you have got to give me more clarity than I want to be successful. People, I want to be wealthy. I want to be in ministry. I want to be successful. I want to be good. I want to be used by God. See, those are very, very spiritual terms, and you may mean them from a great place, but that's not something anybody can run with. And there are a lot of people saying, why is it nobody ever offers to help me? Why is it nobody comes to my, why is it nobody comes into my circle and runs with the things that I have in my heart? I've helped so many other people, but it don't seem like anybody's interested in the things God's put in my heart. Well, until it becomes clear to you, it will never be clear to them. And nobody wants to put their power to run in a place where they don't know where they're headed. I don't. I want you to help me. I want to do missions work. Oh, you know, several hundred countries. Which one? What kind? What do you want to do? I don't know. I just know we need funds. Well, you're not going to get them until I know more than that. Come on, folks. I don't. Y'all looking at me. I'm not being. This is kind of a salty message. It sounds like I'm mad at a bunch of people. I'm not. But I want to tell you, clarity has got to come. Write the vision and make it plain that they who read it may run with it. Listen, nobody can possess anything if they don't fully understand it. You cannot possess a thing if you don't fully understand it. That's why Solomon said, and all by getting, get understanding. Sometimes, I tell you what, guys, go to Mark 8. Let me read. I was going to just quote it, but let me read it. This is my opinion, one of the biggest barriers to clarity. One of the biggest barriers to clarity is people that have past trauma. Okay? Because I'm trying to teach you to see things from the inside, to hide them in your soul, to see them in your spirit. But when your soul and your spirit has been wounded by life, come on now, when molestations, when rapes, when abuses, when betrayals, when walking out, when divorces, when backbiting, when being stabbed, when being done wrong, when all those things begin, when being abandoned, when all those things begin to happen, they can really rob a person of inner clarity. And let me show you how concerned God is with making sure you have inner clarity. Because there's a difference, remember I told you 2 weeks ago, between vision and sight. Sight is limited. Vision is limitless. Watch this right here. He came to Bethsaida, and they brought a blind man to him, and he begged him to touch him. He took the blind man by the hand, led him out of the town, and when he had spit in his eyes, by the way, first of all, really make sure you're anointed before you spit in somebody's eyes, all right? You got to look at what's going on here. This man wants a miracle. And the first thing Jesus did was disrupt his pattern. Sometimes it is so hard for God to do anything in your life in your familiar space. What does a blind person do? They count their steps. So when I want to go to this certain corner, it's 13 paces here, then it's 7 paces to the right. First thing Jesus did is grabbed a blind man who remembers all of his steps and takes him to an unfamiliar place. You just messed him up. Okay? Then, as soon as somebody takes you to an unfamiliar place, they spit in your eyes. It's a bad day, man.
He said, I've had some bad days, but this one's really going downhill fast. Okay? He spit in his eyes, put his hands on him, and asked him if he saw anything. Catch this now, okay? Look, next verse. And he looked up and said, I see men like trees walking. Next verse. Then he put his hands on his eyes again and made him look up, and he was restored and saw everybody. The only time in 66 books in the Bible where God ever touched anybody twice. Why? Because he knew that healing this man's eyes would still leave him limited. And his handicap had led him to a place of trauma. His economy had been hurt by his handicap. His relational success had been hurt by his handicap. He sits on the corner. Everyone wants him out of the way. Everyone wants him to leave. He hears the jokes. He hears the kids joking. He hears the whispers of the adults. He knows nobody wants him. And it's day, trauma day. One after the other after one. He brings no value and he's wanted by no one. And Jesus immediately knows, if I just give him these back, his life really is not going to improve, but I got to heal everything that's happened to him on the inside. And when he opened up his spirit, he began to see the spirit realm. And he said, oh, I see men like trees walking. So Jesus took the time to heal him from his trauma before he would even heal his eyes. Why? Because if these are the only things you can see with, you still have no life.

0: The Bible says those that are in Christ are all sons, and each and every one of you have an inheritance, and you can call on the name of the Lord for everything that God has given you through Jesus Christ. He has given you every spiritual blessing in heavenly places in Christ Jesus.
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2: I hope that you're enjoying the telecast. I hope that you're enjoying the word today. I have some exciting news to tell you. We have just been able to partner with a company that's going to allow us to be able to speak this message that you hear in over 30 languages. That has been a dream of mine for a long time, but maybe the technology wasn't there, or maybe the technology was just so expensive that the resources weren't there to be able to do it. But now, thanks to you and thanks to God providing through his people, we have been able to strike this deal, and I'm so excited. I don't know what I'm going to sound like in Mandarin. I don't know what I'm going to sound like in Slavic languages. I don't know what I'm going to sound like in Spanish, but I'm going to do my best. And maybe technology will help me out, but we are going to be able to get it to so many, get the word of God and the gospel to so many more people. Jesus left this command, make disciples of all nations. That's what we're about. Do we want people to get saved? Sure. But we are right here teaching the word of God to cultivate people's relationship with God and give them a toolbox with where they can fight in times of difficulty. Would you help us do that? Thank you to all of our monthly faithful givers and to those of you who have never given before, maybe for the first time. Maybe you want to give a one-time gift or even become a covenant partner to help us do what we do on a monthly and a yearly basis. Would you consider that? Would you pray about it? This is the gift that we're going to send you just to say thank you for being a part of this family and thank you for all of your support of Ron Carpenter Television. And we endeavor to take these resources, see God like the 5 loaves and 2 fishes, multiply them and take them as far all over the globe as we can take them. Thank you for your consideration in this matter and thank you so much for your support here. I hope that you're enjoying this word. So let me get out of this and let's get back to the word of God.
0: Run. Plain is the first word. Run is the second word. Run. This is the hard one. That means God has already prearranged people to enter your life at the moment it becomes clear to you. If nobody's showing up, it's because it's still vague and ambiguous. When it becomes clear, I promise you, they will show up. Because God already has a they. That they may run, who reads it? When will they show up? When it's plain. Is this all right? This ain't deep, but am I helping anybody? Yeah, I got to make sure. Let your neighbor say, I know he's helping you. Come on. Proverbs 29:18. I think I got it right this time, guys. Where there is no vision or revelation, I like the the NIV better. The NIV says, where there is no vision, the people perish. The New King James says, where there's no revelation, the people cast off restraint. Oh, this is good. Where there is no vision, people cast off restraint and run wild. Well, you do whatever you feel, honey. Okay, and that's a person that has no vision. Vision does not let you do everything. Vision will make you defy your feelings. Yeah, I'm getting little patty cakes over here. Let me see if I can get some love back over here on this side.
2: I know it's a challenging message. I'm not mad at anybody. I'm not salty. I'm just trying to help you. You show me somebody where everything goes, I'll show you somebody who sees nothing. And the reason, my mentor, Miles Monroe, used to say this, where purpose is not known, abuse is inevitable. Where purpose or vision is not known, abuse is inevitable. If you don't have a vision for your marriage, you will abuse it. If you don't know the purpose and God's vision behind money, you will abuse it. If you don't know why God gave you that wife, you will abuse her. Where purpose and vision is not known, abuse is inevitable. If I don't know the purpose and vision behind this object right here, that it was made to amplify my voice so everybody could hear me, I might think it's a hammer and try to hang a picture with it. Because when I don't know purpose, abuse is inevitable. Abuse. That's what that means. You abnormally use something. And that's what people all over the world are doing with their life. They have no idea who God is. They have no idea who they are. They have no idea what God has put on the inside of them. They have no idea their potentials, their giftedness, and what their true purpose in life is. God has never downloaded a vision that they can see with clarity. So anybody, it's on. Anything, it's on. Whatever you want to drink, we'll drink it. Whatever you want to smoke, we'll smoke it. Wherever you want to go, well, go there, whatever you want to do, however late you want to stay. Everything goes because where there's no vision, there's no restraint. Can I have 5 more minutes? Raise your hands up if I got 5 more minutes. Throw 1 John 2:9 up there. I'll stop with this one. Sometime your restraint is not things. Sometime your restraint is people. And there are some of you in here that, might just ask a question. Mine has, in the last 5 years, on a level like probably never before. I think my wife sitting here, I think she would attest to that. How many of you feel like your life is losing people and your circle is shrinking? That is a great sign. Because the more you see what you're supposed to see, the more people will leave who can't go. Woo, Pastor Salty today. Woo, woo. They went out from us, but they were not of us. In other words, God said, don't sweat it if they leave you. They weren't supposed to be with you. God is so busy having to get people out of our life that we let in that were never supposed to be there. And then all of a sudden you got to go through all this hurt and this pain because God will break the relationship. They were not of us. If they had been of us, they would have continued. But they went out from us that it might be made known or manifest. They were never of you. When the vision becomes plain, the vision demands running. Hebrews talks about running the race with endurance. And he says, these two things need to be done. You need to lay aside every weight and every sin that so easily besets you or sets you back. Every weight is not a sin. Every sin is a weight. And sometimes people and relationships are the biggest weights. I've seen people that are so needy for a relationship and to be accepted by a certain group of people that they will compromise their future just to be in a crowd. And I'm here to tell some of you that your next level in God will not be because of the people who stay, but because of the people who leave. And it will not be because of what you say yes to. It will be because of what you say no to. The Bible says, put aside every weight I think most of the time they can be habits. Most of the time they're people. They're just people that you want to go so bad. And they can't. They can't. I got a fair amount of people that come to church and have church with me and worship with me. But I've lost a whole lot more than I've ever kept. Whole lot more. I've taught this before, but I don't know if I've ever taught it here. I talked about this in the first service, and act like they'd never heard me say it, so maybe I haven't told y'all. I talked to my pastors a lot about this in my fellowship. I used to think that God wanted me to hold on to everybody. When somebody would leave me in the early days, Hope would just about have to walk me through a 3-day funeral. It would devastate me, and I took it very personal. Because if I invested in people at a high level and then it was just easy for them to walk away, that was almost like going through a death. I didn't take it well. And as I got older, I realized that people fall into two groups. They're the building or they're the scaffolding. Very few people will be a part of the permanent structure. So in your personal life, let me tell you something. The permanent structure will be few and will be select. And when you see them, you better cherish them and treat them right. Because there'll be very few people that go the distance. Jesus poured everything he had into 12 guys. And when it came down to him being put under investigation, everybody left him. He was all by him. I can't imagine the level of betrayal that he felt when he looked around and they wasn't anybody. Okay? If Jesus couldn't hang on to any of them, why you think you're going to bat 1,000? Let them exit gracefully. Don't character assassinate. Don't get your friends together. And let's form opinions and teams. They were there, and thank God for what they brought to the table during that time. And now God's carrying them somewhere else. And God will use you to enter other people's lives. But that is the way running works. Am I helping anybody in my way? Okay. I'd like to take a moment just ask you, do you know Jesus as your personal Lord and Savior? Because all the teaching and all the broadcast in the world don't really mean anything to you if you don't have this personal relationship. I would love to know that before we signed off today, that people all over America and much of the world have asked Jesus Christ into their heart. It's very easy. It's not based on what you do. It's based on what he has done for you. And by simply putting your faith in him and saying this prayer, your life can change today, right here. Would you pray it with me? I thank you, Jesus, that you are mighty to save. And I thank you that you know my sins. You know where I am. You know how lost I am. You know how far you have to reach. But I believe you today can reach me, turn my life around, change me, and make me brand new. I believe you died and rose again to purchase the price for my sins and my salvation. And I ask you to come live in my heart and be my Lord and Savior. Wash me and cleanse me today, I pray. In Jesus' name, amen. If you prayed that prayer, write in, email us, let us know, because we want to know if your life has changed this way. Make this a part of your weekly, maybe your daily programming, and we'll do everything we can to take this new relationship and encourage you and help you build it as strong as it can be. And until next time, may God bless you richly. Thank you for being with us today. The Bible says those that are in Christ are all sons, and each and every one of you have an inheritance, and you can call on the name of the Lord for everything that God has given you through Jesus Christ. He has given you every spiritual blessing in heavenly places in Christ Jesus.
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2: Jesus says, "When I open the door, there's no circumstance that can change it. As long as you walk through the door at my invitation and exercise that little strength you have to take the step I'm calling you to." In conjunction with his saying, "You have a little strength," he goes on to say why. He says in verse 8 at the end of the verse, "For you have kept my word, and you have not denied my name." He said, what strength you have is based on two things. You've chosen to receive my word of promise. He's not asking us to master understanding of everything in it, just to believe him, to have faith in what he says he wants to do. That's all he asks of us. Just believe that what I ask you to do, that I can fulfill in you. The scripture makes that so clear. In such texts where the Bible says that when he begins a good thing in us, he will perform it. Faithful is he who calls you, who will also do it. The Lord will perfect the things that concern me. His almightiness, the grace that is sufficient for us. All of those cluster around, there are verses that cluster around this great truth that he will, with just the little strength we have, make possible something if we just embrace his word. And don't deny his name.
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1: Hello, friends, and welcome to Inside Voice. Well, if you're anything like me and have enjoyed many years of music and art that has come from contemporary Christian music artists like my guest today, you might have wondered, what's life like for these people behind the scenes? What are their hearts like? Where does this wellspring of music come from? Well, I think you're in for a real treat today. My guests are Greg and Jana Long. They make up half of the three-time Grammy-nominated American Music Award-winning foursome called Avalon, and as well as being worship leaders for churches throughout the country. Their passion is ushering people into the presence of Jesus Christ and allowing him to do what only he can do. They live just north of Houston, Texas. They have three daughters, three cats, a cat, and even, I've heard, possibly a few chickens. Is that correct?
2: Hey,
1: Greg and Jana. So, thank you.
2: So good to be with you.
3: We
1: guys are awesome. You do. Well, thank you,
2: Brenda. We have had chickens. Now that is true. And we would post about it on social media. You know, here we are all feeding the chickens, and it's sort of a melodramatic story, because our kids they were just baby chicks when we had them, and they grew up and finally laid eggs. We would go get the eggs, and we don't live in the country. We've got about a half an acre, you know,
1: Wow.
2: But I built a chicken coop with the help of a friend of mine, and we would go get these eggs, and it was just a wonderful thing. And then one day we were gone.
3: Thankfully.
2: We came home, and the chickens were kind of gone and had been became food for other animals in the area.
1: Oh no.
3: Yes.
1: But yeah. I'm sorry, and God rest their little chicken souls.
3: They're in a better place.
1: They're probably. And you know, we all dream of having chickens, and Paul and I enjoyed, I actually have footage of my husband cleaning out the chicken coops on a farm in Tennessee just recently, last week, and we had a great time. Yeah, he really was all in. So, but listen, I want to get to it. You guys are so awesome. I really love and appreciate your hearts. You're gorgeous, beautiful people, but I want people to see the beauty that resonates on the inside of you, your hearts for family, for community, and for worship, and just life. You seem to keep very grounded. I mean, you've performed in the length of your career before thousands and thousands of people, and yet you keep a really grounded disposition and attitude toward life. And I'd like you to speak into something that I think is very important right now, especially as we're all kind of broken apart with having just come through 2 years of a pandemic and church systems changing. I mean, everything's reinventing, right? It's having to really shift and move. Tell us about how worship relates to community and family as a lifestyle. What does that side of worship look like to you, and how do you bring that to the platform?
2: I love what you said, honey. A couple weeks ago, we were in Nashville working on this new record for Avalon, new worship record, and you said it's really a part of warfare. You know, the Bible says we don't wrestle against flesh and blood. A lot of times, that's what we see, and so that's what we think is going on. Oh, I'm dealing with this. So this is what the issue is. But we're really battling against flesh and blood. You remember saying that?
3: Well, I think worship, it can change the atmosphere, whatever's going on. And, you know, when you look back, and the Bible says that David encouraged himself in the Lord. And what I was saying that day was, sometimes that's all you have. Whatever you're going through, it's so intense, and it's so personal, and sometimes that's really all you can do. Maybe you don't have other people in your life encouraging you at the moment, or maybe you do, but you are just, you know, unreachable, you know, for whatever reason. And to be able to say, you know what, I'm going to live. I'm going to get through this. Joy is going to come in the morning. There's a song that we recorded, you know, where it says, dry bones, hear the word of the Lord. It's a song called Rattle that we get to sing. And
1: love that.
3: There's times where you have to say to yourself, you know, get up, stand up, you're going to live, you know, you're going to live and not die, and joy is going to come in the morning, and, you know, all of these things. And so I think absolutely it's a battle that goes on, and sometimes worship is the only thing that can transform the atmosphere and take you from a place of being despondent and in despair to, you know, God's got me, and tomorrow's a new day, and he's going to bring something good out of this. And that's not always easy.
1: Yeah. Absolutely.
2: And remember, Brenda, this is the part that I think I can forget about, and a lot of us can. We know who wins. Mm-hmm. It's not a battle that we're going to lose. I mean, how amazing is it to go, when you're worshiping the Lord and you, it helps you to remember this, like, hey, God already won. 3 days after his death, he rose from the dead. The battle's already, I just got to get up and fight. And so sometimes entering into worship can remind us of who we serve. He is all powerful. He has already won. I've just got to do my part. And worship can bring us into the presence of the Lord, where everything can become a whole lot more clear. And so we love it. We're somebody asked this last week, what would you do if you just had all the money and you didn't have to worry about budget and this job and that job? And I said, I'm so sorry. I think I would do the same thing. We love what we do. Leading people in worship is like, it's the greatest thing in the world for us. And it's because I think it's what God's called us to do and who he's called us to be.
1: I agree with you 100%. And, you know, I look back even on my own dark times in the past and how it was worship. And I'm talking worship that happened like in my closet, you know, the private stuff that I love community worship. I mean, that's so powerful. But there is something about worshiping in your own private sanctuary before you and the Lord. And that, you know, can come out in the sound of a song for most people. For me, it does. And for you, it does, obviously. But, you know, the scriptures talk about even those guttural cries. And I think that we have, like you said, Jesus won that battle for us. He won this war and has given us the gift so that we can be more than conquerors. But we tend to forget that he's won it, because I think we're still holding on to things like materialism and our agendas, and we want things to work out our way. But oftentimes his process in our lives does not look the way we want it to. And, you know, God is into the process and what's happening there more than the end goal that we want to reach, right? So worship is our weapon, and it's how we fight our battles. And, you know, it makes me think about, Greg, this song that I didn't realize you were a part of writing, and it was the song Mercy Said No. And years ago, I can remember how that song just... it hit me in the heart. I mean, and it made me just weep before the Lord. I want to thank you for that. I mean, that was, and you sing it so well. Both of you have the most incredible voices. Jana, I remember listening to your stuff, and I was on a worship team, and, you know, I'm one of those kind of power singers, but there is no voice like yours. I'm telling you.
3: Thank you.
1: What an inspiration you two are together. I love the synergy that you have together, and the fact that you understand worship as more than just a performance, and you see the importance of it just as a lifestyle. You know, go ahead.
2: Let me speak this, Brenda, to men, because I think, I mean, Jan, I will tell you, you know, we did Avalon, we did all Women of Faith conferences a few years ago. There is no better audience than a female audience to lead worship in, right? Because I think a lot of times females have sometimes a better time expressing themselves with what they're feeling or whatever. And men, sometimes we deal with this. And when it comes to the worship part of church, or even what you're talking about, Brenda, being at home, we don't know. We just shut it down and go, let somebody else do that. I'm telling you guys, what Brenda just talked about is going to be true for you. And that is to actually, even when it makes sure nobody's around, because it may be embarrassing for you, but say those things out loud, make that joyful noise. God, I worship you today. I glorify you today. If it's the word of a song, if it's the words of a song that, you know, worthy is the Lamb who was slain. Holy, holy is he, whatever it is. Guys, you can do this. And I promise, like my wife said, it will change the atmosphere, not just in the room, but in your own mind, in your own heart. So guys, this is So for you, you can do it.
1: Yeah. Well, you know, I think you really struck something there. That's a real poignant truth, because we've been conditioned, especially men, I think, in our culture have been conditioned to believe that crying or being vulnerable is a weakness. And so, you know, during the worship, they're looking around and, you know, they don't tend to engage even in most music, even if it's playing on the radio. It's just kind of, you know, they're going along with the beat of it. And, you know, I'm a lyricist, so I love to think about, you know, what's this song saying to me? And maybe that's why women, you know, we are very sensitive. But I love that encouragement that you gave to men. And I think that in this culture especially, I mean, this world is hurting. We forget to connect that God gave us music as a gift, and we forget to connect with what he is saying and to be able to just bask in his presence and be vulnerable. Can you speak to that vulnerability, Jana? I mean, you're a beautiful woman that many people would probably want to place on a little pedestal and say, well, you know, she has probably never experienced pain in her life. But listen, you're raising three daughters. You've been able to have a ministry together with your husband. I know that there's challenges that can come, especially when you're doing kingdom work. Can you speak to the importance of being vulnerable or maintaining our vulnerability when we relate to other people and being transparent like Christ is?
3: Someone's, and maybe it's been said by numerous people, but if you want to impress people, tell them the things you've done, your accolades, your successes. If you want to, you know, really reach them and be able to touch them, then tell them the things that you've struggled with.

0: ready to graduate high school and all of the unknowns that come with that, even though it's an exciting time. But, you know, in my own life, I've had periods of great anxiety. It's something I deal with. I don't talk about it a lot, but it is something that I've had to deal with and wrestle with. And I've been to therapy for something else that, you know, people don't talk about a whole lot. Greg and I always try to encourage people, you know, if you need help, which we all do at different times in various ways, go seek help. And we have a wonderful friend, Dr. Looney is his name. He's a psychiatrist. He was on staff at the church we were at for a number of years, and he's become a dear friend. But many times talking with him and just figuring out, you know, what does this look like in terms of my relationship with the Lord? What is this like in terms of being a mom? How do I deal with this? How do I, you know, move forward? But we've all had struggles, but yes, to say that life is perfect would be, you know, just a big lie. Greg and I, we are together all the time. We work together. We travel together. We raise kids together. And there, you know, 90% of the time it's great. And then there's that 10%. It's hard, you know. Sometimes you're on a 40-foot tour bus, and, you know, not seeing eye to eye, and you're maybe fighting over the budget or something the kids have done or not done. It's a struggle. And so, you know, I pray that people would always, you know, hear my heart. And gosh, I've had things that I struggle with. And I understand in the world of social media now and with record labels, like a lot of times people see the glossy. And it's easy when we can put filter on things and, you know, make it look this way or that way. But the reality is we struggle, you know, no marriage is perfect. No family is perfect. No church is perfect. We're all just hopefully doing the best that we can with the Lord each and every day and his grace. We're all just a bunch of sinners, you know, making our way with his grace and his mercy in our life. And, you know, that's what I hope people walk away with. I mean, all the other stuff is fun and it's exciting. It's great to be rewarded for your craft, whatever that is, and to be acknowledged.
1: Sure.
0: But, you know, if it's not more than that, it's kind of just entertainment. And I think that's what sets apart what we do is hopefully connecting with people and giving them a reason.
1: Yeah.
0: And we need a reason to be Jesus. Like, you can go on. You may be walking through a valley of depression. You may be walking through anxiety or cancer or whatever it is, but we have hope. And I feel like that's what really sets us apart. And I know that's what's allowed me to continue and to go on in my darkest of days is there's a bigger picture here. There's a bigger hope. There's a bigger, you know, answer to everything. And it's not just, you know, what it appears to be. There's a hope of glory and there's a man that gives me, you know, mercy and kindness and grace every day that I don't deserve. And that is the reason to get up and keep going.
1: So true. And so true for all of us. I mean, listen, I know what it's like to also work in ministry with my husband and to be also doing daily life together. And so, you know, I mean, you got to do life and you got to kind of ride that wave, and it can cause anxieties. It can cause a lot of things. And if we're not in that place of saying, Lord, you know what, I'm just laying it all out. All I can do is be me on this journey and pray that he anoints the thing that we put our hand to do. And I believe 100% that he has anointed you both for what you do. And I just want to thank you for taking that stand and being who you are. And I want to ask you a favor. Would you guys be willing to sing a song for us? Because I think right now is a really good moment to be able to bless our viewers with a song. You know, God is good, and he is there in the midst of our humanity and our brokenness to complete us.
2: And we just, Jan and I, a few years ago, being on staff at the local church, as worship pastors, we began to fall in love with these songs that we were leading and didn't have a record label side because that's where Avalon is. But we just decided, hey, if we find a song that we really connect with, we're going to go over to our friend's house and just do a live recording, just like a piano vocals, just the two of us with a piano or an acoustic guitar. And so this is the third one we've done of that. And it is no big production. It is really stripped down, but it's just,
1: I love it.
2: Yeah. It's just something that we love doing. And so we just recorded this. We call it our living room version. We did it in our living room, but it's a song that we fell in love with from the very first time we heard it. And it's in our series. It's called on Spotify and all those, It's called the Organic Series, Greg and Jana, but this is

0: Oh my goodness. Thank you so much, you guys. That was amazing. And I know that you sing from the heart, and that's what really matters. You know, God looks on the heart, right?
1: Right.
0: He looks on the heart more, less than our, it's not about our performance. It's about what's coming from our heart. And I, you know, I'd love to know what's happening, what's on the horizon for Avalon, and any new things?
2: Yeah, we just finished our first live worship recording. So in the history of 20 years, over 20 years of Avalon Music, we've never done a live worship recording. So it's always been in the studio. Everything's always been in the studio.
0: Wow.
2: So this is a live recording with probably about 40 or 50 worshipers there in the studio with us. So it was in a studio there in Nashville on Music Row. And these kids and some adults as well, but man, they were. It's so beautiful to lead worship with people in the room instead of just having your headphones on and all that.
0: Yeah,
2: so really beautiful. That's going to come out in the next couple of months. And Avalon after we actually had started our first tour in a decade in March of 2020, and we got 6 shows into our first tour in a decade, and then it shut down. And so we were so excited to be touring again. And then it went away. Yeah, so we'll be starting back up again this late spring, going back out on the road again as well with Avalon.
0: Wow, that's going to be powerful. And I know that the synergy that you're going to feel with everybody worshiping, I'm going to pray an anointing on that. I know it's going to be amazing. And I know that our viewers were blessed by hearing you just singing acoustically and, you know, talk about vulnerability. I mean, just being able to be in a room just worshiping Jesus, you know. And at the time that we're shooting this, we're in the middle of this crazy storm in Texas, and we're both experiencing it. But you know what? God is so good. And I know that I think that your best days are really ahead of you. Mm-hmm. And I think all the cumulative things that have made you, you, is what God is going to use in this hour. You know, we spoke to the fact that people are hurting right now, and there's so many issues, and a lot of people, I feel like some of the hidden anxieties and fears that were probably resident just under the surface of all the coping is really now being unearthed as we're kind of in a world that's shaking right now. Do you guys have any last thoughts that you want to share to encourage our viewers today as they try to maneuver and navigate through all this confusing stuff?
1: So last week I was dealing with waiting some results from some medical testing, and everything came out fine, but there were a couple of days that were just very difficult. I was just so overwhelmed, so anxious, almost to the point I told Gray there was a day that I just felt like I could hardly breathe. I just felt the anxiety being so heavy. And, you know, the Lord reminded me of the verse it's where it says, I sought the Lord and he answered me and he delivered me from all of my fears. Mm. And to be aware of the fact that the God that created the universe, he hears every single thing that I tell him. He sees every tear. He knows every thought. And he answers. Mm-hmm. He not only hears me, but he answers me. And sometimes it's in the way that I want. Sometimes it's in maybe a way that I didn't anticipate. But just to be aware of the fact that whatever you're going through today, that nothing is wasted, that he sees you, he knows right where you are, and he cares for you, and he's a good God. He's faithful, and he's always watching and listening.
0: Amen. What an encouragement. And I want to thank you guys for being with me today. You are so precious to me, and it's been fun getting to know you with this conversation today a little more than I did. And thank you for taking the time. I know that our viewers have really enjoyed spending this time with you as well. So thanks for being here.
2: Thank you, Brenda.
1: Thank you so much. We loved it.
0: We'll have to do it again down the road. And to you, my viewers, I'm just so grateful that you've taken the time as well to be with us and to just take some time out of your busy schedule to be encouraged. You know, we often are like that cup that gets poured out and then we try to run on empty. And I hope that today's conversation about worship, about being vulnerable, about trusting Jesus and knowing that he is there in the midst of this crazy, chaotic world, will be an encouragement to you to keep going, to not give up, and to never, ever lose sight of the great hope on our horizon. I thank you for joining me today, and I want to invite you again to be with us next time. I'm Brenda Crouch.

0: Beloved, welcome to this edition of On the Living Edge. Dr. Mark Sciarrone here, and I'm so delighted, as always, that you've decided to join me for this segment of the broadcast. I pray that you will be blessed and enriched and enlarged by what you hear, that it will be a word from heaven for you. Edge Partners, as always, my deepest gratitude on behalf of the entire team for your support and willingness to continue to invest in what we're doing around the world. Your prayers and your generosity are the difference that makes the difference. Beloved, we are in this brand new series on Hannah called The Breath She Would Not Spend, Hannah and the Cost of Prophetic Resistance. And we're going to get into something meaty right now. Lips moving, no voice. Open the sacred text to 1 Samuel 1, verse 9, and let's continue with The Breath She Would Not Spend. Beloved, we are now at the second installment of this brand new series, The Breath She Would Not Spend, Hannah and the Cost of Prophetic Significance. This particular lesson I'm calling Lips Moving, No Voice. Lips Moving, No Voice. In 1 Samuel chapter 1, verse 9, so Hannah arose after they had finished eating and drinking in Shiloh. Now Eli the priest was sitting on the seat by the doorpost of the tabernacle of the Lord. Now this is where, when I said in the first lesson, they turned it into a permanent structure. There was no seat and there were no doorposts in the tabernacle. They've turned this into a permanent structure. That's probably a lesson, a spiritual lesson all by itself, because this is supposed to be a tent. And she was in bitterness of soul. So here he is. He's sitting at the seat at the doorpost of the tabernacle, and Hannah is in bitterness of soul and prayed to the Lord and wept in anguish. He's watching her. Then she made a vow to the Lord. O Lord of hosts, if you will indeed look on the affliction of your maidservant and remember me and not forget your maidservant, but will give your maidservant a male child, then I will give him to the Lord all the days of my life, and no razor shall come upon his head. Now, the narrator is letting you and I as readers in on this. But here's what you need to understand. And it happened as she continued praying before the Lord that Eli watched her mouth. Now, Hannah spoke in her heart. Only her lips moved, but her voice was not heard. Therefore, Eli thought she was drunk. Now, Eli said to her, how long will you be drunk? Put your wine away from you. But Hannah answered and said, no, my Lord. I am a woman of sorrowful spirit. I have drunk neither wine nor intoxicating drink, but have poured out my soul before the Lord. Do not consider your maidservant a wicked woman, for out of the abundance of my complaint and grief I have spoken until now. Then Eli answered and said, go in peace, and the God of Israel grant your petition which you have asked of him. Now that's a pretty official answer. There's no tenderness in that at all. Don't get the idea that Eli is being tender here. He is compromised in so many ways. And she said, let your maidservant find favor in your sight. So the woman went away and ate, and her face was no longer sad. So whatever has transpired in this exchange, something profound has taken place. So I want you to understand that something changes in the passage, and it's easy to miss because nothing external changes at all. Her body doesn't change. Her circumstances don't change. Penina is exactly the same provoker and complainer she's always been. Elkanah doesn't change. Hannah changes. And she changes before there's a single piece of evidence that she's been heard. By the end of the 10 verses, she's eating again. Her appetite is back. Her face has cleared. She's not pregnant. The message we're looking at here concerns that sequence. Watch her mouth. It says she rose. After they had eaten in Shiloh and after they had drunk, Hannah rose. And I want to suggest to you that that word rose, got up, in the ancient Hebrew is quite similar to the word get up as resurrection in the New Testament. Something changed in her. The verb is small, but it carries a lot of weight because she has been the object of other people's descriptions until that moment. Something shifts. She's been provoked, she's been questioned, she's been pitied, she's been discussed, but now she takes action. The narrator gives us Eli's position in the same breath, and the contrast is quite precise. Eli the priest was sitting on his seat by the doorpost of the temple of the Lord. Somebody had to construct that. This has no place in the tabernacle. If you read Exodus 24, 25, there's no place for a seat or a doorpost at the tabernacle. None. This is added. This is man-made. The institutional authority, the high priest, is seated in a place that he's not authorized to sit in, and he's stationary at that threshold. Problematic. In the place, though, of official access. So he's acting like a policeman. He's not acting like a priest. He's acting like a policeman, what we would call a policeman. The woman with no standing whatsoever is the one who's doing the moving. She doesn't request an audience with the high priest, and she doesn't ask the priest to intercede, and she doesn't bring an offering through the proper channel. Hannah is fully aware of what's going on at the tabernacle. She sees the compromise. This is what's amazing about her. And she goes directly, which is notable for a woman in that day, in that setting. The text gives three verbs held together in a single verse, and none of them is subordinated to the others. She's in bitterness of soul. She prays to the Lord, and she's weeping greatly. Bitterness of soul, praise to the Lord, weeping greatly. The bitterness is, listen carefully, this is important for so many of you. The bitterness isn't treated as an obstacle to prayer. And the weeping isn't treated in the text as an evidence of weak faith. Contemporary religious culture routinely teaches us how to manage our emotions before we come to God, as if we could do anything apart from grace. Even emotional regulation, or what we call in psychology emotional self-regulation, I'm going to contend requires the grace of God. The fruit of the Spirit is self-control. So if you're going to try to get your act together before you talk to God, it's going to be a long time before you talk to God. It just is. We need to get over that. The instruction has no basis in the text and has no basis whatsoever in the Psalms. Just look at David. I mean, he is in extreme emotional issues, the full spectrum, the full gamut. And he comes to God just the way he is and lays it all out on the table. Beloved, the Hebrew phrase for bitterness of soul is used elsewhere to describe people that are in mortal distress. It's not a mild word. It's a pretty intense word. And Hannah is at the end of something. She doesn't fully understand, but she knows things are coming to a boiling point. And she's at the end of something, and that end is where the prayer shows up in a way that it couldn't show up until the time was right for that prayer to be uttered. And I want to just say this to all of us. God isn't waiting for the composed version of you before the conversation can start. God knows exactly where you are. God knows exactly what you're going through. Don't give him a performative you. Don't try to come performing you. You know, as a pastor, I've seen all sorts of things in prayer meetings. And I just want to say to some folk, will the real you please stand up and pray and stop performing before God based on the things you watched other people do in prayer meetings? Just be you. But you know what? We're living in a day where being ourselves comes at a high cost. And because we've borrowed our identity from so many other things, I'm not even sure we know who we are anymore the way we're supposed to know who we are. So we don't know how to simply be ourselves in situations where our life matters. This is a matter of life for her. And she addresses, when she prays, she addresses God as the Lord of hosts. I read you the prayer. Now, here's what you need to know that you may not know. This is the first time in the sacred text that the term or title Lord of Hosts is used anywhere in Scripture. It comes out of Hannah's mouth. Where did she get that? Well, this is a woman with no standing in a corrupted sanctuary, and out of her mouth comes vocabulary that the prophets will then pick up on and use for centuries. But it comes out of this woman's consternation. The God of angel armies. There's something going on in her when she rises. Something is being infused into her, and she gives out this cry, O Lord God of angel armies, the Lord of the hosts. That comes from the cry of a barren woman who's been ignored and sidelined and has been believed to be cursed. The title, God of angel armies, the Lord of the whole ordered array of heaven. That's what she's saying. Everything you've set in order, even with the angels who are your ministering spirits, that's who you are. And she's the first one, I'll say it again, the first one in the sacred text to utter that title. That's revelatory. She asks God to look on the affliction of his handmaid. She doesn't even say me. She says your handmaid. She identifies herself as the handmaid of the Lord. And she says, remember her. She's talking in the third person. Remember her. And don't forget her. This is profound. And then she vows. Now, this is as radical as it gets. She says, God, if you give me a son, I'll give him to you for all the days of his life, and no razor will touch his head. She's making decisions for a child that hasn't even shown up yet, that he won't have any choice about. It will have already been made despite what he might want. The vow of a Nazarite, no razor to his head, and the fact that he will be given to the house of the Lord for the entirety of his life. She already knows that prayer requires fulfillment, and she's prepared to give up the very thing she wants to the God who is able to give her what she asked for. The razor clause is the Nazarite consecration, which is, by the way, normally it's a temporary vow taken voluntarily by an adult. She is imposing on her unborn son, who hasn't even shown up in her womb yet, a lifelong vow on a child who doesn't yet exist. Now, she isn't primarily bargaining. One of the things that has happened to teachings on vows is that if you listen carefully to them, and I'm not saying that we're not well-meaning when we talk about it, but we turn it into how do we bargain with God. A vow is not a bargain with God. It's not a technique to get God to do something or to twist his arm. It's deeply concerning when I hear so many of the folk that teach on vows do this. This is not a way to twist God's arm, and it's not a bargaining chip. She wants a son in the worst way, and she wants him to belong to God. And both of those are true at the same time. She wants a son, and she wants that son to belong to God. And she's asking to be included in something larger than her own household. Make no mistake. She's praying from the consensus of the history that she knows in Torah. She's praying from Sarah's pain. She's praying from Rebecca's pain. She's praying from Rachel's pain. She sees herself in a place of significance. Only God can do that. The legal detail is worth noting. Listen carefully. She's asking to be included in something larger than her own household. And Numbers 30 gives a husband the power to annul the vow of his wife on the day he hears it. Think about that. Hannah is vowing away a son on lifelong terms. Silence is not only effective, it's productive. And when she tells Elkanah in verse 23, he has the legal right to annul it. He knows it, she knows it. But he ratifies the vow. God's already working on him. He ratifies the vow. He doesn't annul it. And that suggests that she judged the timing correctly. This is a woman who understands the times and seasons rather than she avoiding something. Now, the lip moving and no voice. Let's get into this for a few minutes. This is the center of the passage, and I would argue this is the fulcrum upon which everything I'm going to say in the rest of the series hangs. We want to slow down to the speed of life right here. The Hebrew says she was speaking upon her own heart. Upon her own heart. And only her lips were moving. Her voice wasn't heard. The idiom to speak upon the heart appears throughout Scripture. And it almost always means, listen carefully, to speak tenderly or consolingly to another person. She's having to encourage herself here because there's no one to encourage her. This is like David encouraging himself. And when she speak kindly, speak tenderly to Jerusalem, is what it says in Isaiah 40. Shechem speaks to Dinah's heart. Joseph speaks to his brother's hearts. Boaz speaks to Ruth's heart. God tells Isaiah to speak to Jerusalem's heart. Hannah turns a consolation formula inward and speaks comfort onto her own heart because no one else would do it. No one else gave her that gift. And sometimes, beloved, we have to give ourselves that gift. We have to know how to give ourselves that gift. It's really okay. She's doing for herself what nobody in the narrative has managed to do for her. Since her husband tried, and what he tried to do, he failed because he raised the question about himself. Am I not better? That's not going to help her. Consider what's physically happening, since the text is precise about the body. Voiced speech, beloved, requires three things working at once. Sufficient pressure beneath the vocal folds, the folds coming together, and a sustained outward flow of air. Her problem? She's continually weeping, and that physiologically disrupts all three because sobbing produces interrupted spiration, inspiration, and breathing in and expiration. Acute grief also constricts the larynx, which is what people describe as a lump in their throat. And then verse 10 already told us she's wept greatly, and weeping and speaking compete for the same single breath. One plain reading is that the breath had already been spent on grief, leaving nothing to shape into sound. And yet notice what her articulators are doing, because the detail changes the reading of it. Her lips are moving, which means the entire motor program for speech is intact and active. This isn't a loss of language, and it's not a failure of the mind, since the words are fully formed. What is missing is the breath, the air. In the anthropology of Scripture, air is ruach and neshama, the breath that marks a living creature and the breath that God breathed into the first human being. She is praying with everything she has except ruach and neshama, without breath. Scripture quotes her vow in full in direct speech in verse 11. We're given the exact words that Eli wasn't permitted to hear. The most completely quoted speech in the chapter is speech nobody heard. And look at where it's happening. It's happening where priests are stealing the offerings. The one prayer God answers at Shiloh in that generation is the one the priesthood could not here. Just let that sit with you for a while. And she hasn't got the breath to hold the prayer. Why? Eli marked her mouth which means he watched her long enough to form a judgment. He concluded she was drunk and told her to put away her wine. The high priest, whose own sons are desecrating the sacrifices in the very sanctuary and sleeping with the women in front of him, mistakes the most genuine prayer in the book for intoxication, calls her drunk, but will not reprove his own sons. What we need to understand is that a spiritual authority does not invalidate what God is receiving. If spiritual authority is compromised, it doesn't affect what God is receiving from you. Make no mistake. Toxic leadership cannot prevent you from being heard by God. And listen, her answer is the first time she speaks out loud in the book, and it's an act of self-defense. She's not going to be walked on by a compromised priest. She says, I'm a woman of sorrowful. She's not attacking him. She's being transparent about what she's feeling. I'm a woman of sorrowful spirit. And she hasn't drank wine or strong drink. She's pouring her soul out to the Lord. She's being transparent. Intimacy. She's being transparent. She asks him not to count her among the daughters of Belial. They're already at the front of the sign. She's seen them. She says, that's not who I am. And she says that she's spoken out of the abundance of her complaint and her grief. She corrects the record with total dignity, and she doesn't attack him, and she doesn't collapse. That self-control has nothing to do with aggression. And it's worth naming because she's learned only two responses to being misjudged. She says she's poured out her soul, and the verb is libation language used of blood and drink offerings in the book of Exodus. Eli is auditing her volume. She reports an outpouring at a level he was never able to measure. There are exactly two moments, beloved, in Scripture when prayer transcends ordinary public speech, and the onlookers reach for the same explanation. Eli tells Hannah to put her wine away from her. And on the day of Pentecost, the people that look at all these people that are filled with the Spirit, they say, they accuse them, these are all drunk with wine. Both accusations are answered with nearly an identical rebuttal. Since Hannah says she's drunk neither wine nor strong drink, and Peter says, these are not drunken as you suppose, but this is what was spoken of by the prophet Joel. Prayer that bypasses the channel a human hearer can process has been read as intoxication from Shiloh to Jerusalem. But this is what Reinero Cantalamessa, the brilliant Italian theologian, calls, by, and quoting Maximus the Confessor, the sober intoxication of the Holy Spirit. Misreading what God's doing in us from people standing close to us is not a new thing. But rest assured, beloved, there's a God who sees, a God who knows, and a God who hears. And the same God that closes us down, and the devil who comes in and says it's because we don't deserve what God wants to give us. That's the lie of the devil. God closes us down for a season, not to collapse us, but to expand us for something greater than we could have contained had we been given something before we were ready to receive it. What God did for Hannah stands as a sign of prophetic resistance. And may God make his people the kind of people in the earth today that prophetically resist everything that contradicts his goodness, his grace, and his glory. Beloved, as always, we come to this moment and I invite you to participate with us in the work we're doing all around the world. And it's increasing and bearing fruit. Our Edge partners, you have been the difference that makes the difference, and I'm so grateful for your faithfulness. This month, I'm inviting you to participate with us by sowing a love gift of $35 so that we can continue to do what we're doing. And for that, I want to put this brand new series, Four Messages, The Breath She Would Not Spend, Hannah and the Cost of Prophetic Resistance, in your hands. Now, you can have that in CD, DVD, or MP3, your choice. But I promise you, the insights that I cover, you'll want to listen to more than once. Get it into your heart. Get it into your spirit. Share it with your family and your friends. These are truths that are life-changing and transforming. And there are many people hurting right now and feeling their voices aren't being heard. It's a timely word. Let God use it to bless as many as possible. I want to thank you in advance for calling and sowing. If you're moved on to sow a love gift of $55, I've got an additional add-on to that called Prophetic Secrets from Hannah's Boy Child, where I take you on a journey into some of the key insights that a young boy learns about the Word of the Lord, how it's delivered, how it's encountered, and how it's expressed. I promise it will bless you. Prophetic Secrets from Hannah's Boy Child. And finally, for a love gift of $75, listen carefully. I have a very in-depth teaching that I'm calling No Second Place, How We Traded the Age to Come for a Realm. There's a lot of language we use in our circles that isn't faithful language. I get it. But we're coming to a day where there are so many things being challenged that we want to be faithful in our speech. And that faithfulness requires that we speak of things the way Scripture does, not the way we make them up with coded language. One of those coded language words, and we all use it, is spirit realm. But it's not faithful theology. And I take us through an entire journey from beginning to end, scripturally, theologically, about what the appropriate terms are and how they're even more powerful and more moving. No second place. How we traded the age to come for a realm. I promise it will enliven you. It will stretch you. It will form you. It will bless you. Call now and sow your best love gift, $35, $55, $75. And again, for all of them, you can have them in CD, DVD, or MP3. But thank you for participating with us in that which we're doing all around the world. May God bless you richly as you give and as you call.
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3: God bless you and welcome to Behind the Cameras, where I'm here to give you a little update on what's going on for the month of September at His channel. Partners, it is the beginning of a great month for the work of Christ. We will have a little surprise next month because we'll have more countries that we're fibering into. And I'd like to announce now, because we've started a few more, but I'm going to wait until next month and send you out in the newsletter are all the countries that we're in, where almost every country is almost covered in all from all of our data centers. And God was good. When we started installing servers in data centers, now going on 27 years, it's the impossible now. You can't even get space in data centers. Right now, data centers there's a shortage of space and a shortage of electricity. And most of all, when you go to order, like you think a big deal would be normally years ago, if you'd order 10 or 20 servers or something like that, that they would be really excited about that order. Right now, that's considered a small order. You're on a waiting list for a year to get a commercial server, these types of servers that go into data centers. And God is so good, because we started building out almost 27 years ago. And right now, most of the people in the industry we work with, they say, you can't duplicate this. Either you're a multi-billion dollar large company that can pour about $2 or $3 billion into starting a data center. That's one. We're in 250. Or you can start years ago. And it reminds me of a story I told somebody here last week. In the 70s in California, you could buy a waterfront home in Newport Beach for $150,000. In Newport Beach now, a vacant lot on property is probably anywhere from $6 to $12 million just for a lot, because there's no lots available. It's the same with data centers. So God is good. But I want to mention something for your security. This here, I'm not selling this, and there's no place online. I'm just showing you mine, that one of them that I have. This is an RFID card reader. And one of the biggest things going on right now in hacking, the criminals no longer go up to you and rob you. They rob you without you even being aware of it. Somebody will walk past you in a grocery store, and it's mainly grocery stores where this is really occurring. What they do, it's called skimming. They have an RFID reader on their person, or they put them up in the shelves. And when you walk by, they hit a button that bursts out a high RF signal, and it reads your credit cards or your cell phone. It will turn around and read on your cell phone, you know, where you tap to spend. And they will hit you and delete your accounts. They clone your cards, and you don't even know it happened. So just look around. When you get one, don't get the cheapest. Don't get one that says Faradite card. Get one that's a true RFID blocker, because the more power that's hit the card, the more it radiates to block and protect your cards, your driver's license, passport, even your phone, in your person. And so you just slide this in your wallet. You can buy these, and I'm not even going to say what websites, but they're on websites. But look at the better ones. The better ones are around $34. Friends, it's time for me to go. Partners, thank you so much for supporting his channel. And I give you a little news. We've got a location, second location for our studio in Israel, and we will start doing our build out. So God is good. God bless you. If anything important comes up, I'll break in the middle of the month. God bless.
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Well, hello there, and welcome to today's episode of Today's Bible Questions. I'm Todd Hampson, your host, and really excited to join you today. Thank you so much for tuning in. If you're just a first-timer to this show and you're wondering how to get your questions answered, you can simply text your question to the number at the bottom of your screen there, 714-815-7097, and text it there, and we'll get that answered for you on a future episode. And as always, we have a wide variety of questions, and actually a couple today. We have a couple short questions, and then we have one that's going to take a little bit of time to unpack. And I want to be careful with it because it's a kind of a controversial question, and it's a confusing question. It's one that many believers who have done any type of Bible study or heard different viewpoints will have heard about. So I think it's going to be pretty informative, and hopefully I'll do it justice for you. But the first question, this is from an anonymous person, and they just simply said, were Ananias and Sapphira saved, or did they go to hell? And this is found in the book of Acts, where in the early church, when it just took off, and they were kind of sharing everything with one another, and it was kind of an early church format, they sold some property and then claimed to give it all to the Lord, but they kept some for themselves. And first Ananias came in, and he kind of lied about it, and the guy dropped dead right there on the spot. And then a little while later, Sapphira came in, and they asked her, you know, hey, did you give all your money to the church? And she said yes, lied about it, dropped dead on the spot. So really, there's more questions than just did they go to hell. The scripture actually doesn't say whether or not they were believers or not. It appears that they were believers because they were part of the church. As far as we know, they were believers. So then the question arises, why did God kill them just for lying about something? And there's a few spots like this in scripture, and there's a few instances where God makes it very clear that how we represent him is very, very important. And thank God, telling a lie doesn't always lead to somebody dropping dead. Otherwise, all of us would be dead. But I think since this was early on in the church age, God was helping set a standard, helping to make the point, almost like in the Old Testament, when people mishandled the Ark of the Covenant, they would often, there's a couple instances where somebody went to grab the Ark and they dropped dead because they didn't do it in a respectful way, even though it seems like an innocent thing to do. In that case, the Ark was about to tip over and they were just trying to steady the Ark. So there's a sense in which we have to allow for mystery and have to acknowledge the utter holiness of God. So I think in some ways, and you can read commentaries on this particular instance with Ananias and Sapphira, and there's, you know, different points of view on exactly what happened there. But in many ways, there are certain points in biblical history where God wanted to clearly establish a principle or clearly establish his holiness, or both of those combined. So I think this is one of those instances where God was saying, listen, here's the takeaway for us now in the 21st century. If you're a believer in Jesus, don't drag his name through the mud. Let your walk match your talk. You know, let's do what we're called to do. Let's be honest about our shortcomings. We don't have to lie about anything. And that was the point that they made to Ananias and Sapphira, was like, you could have kept some of that for yourself, and it would have been no big deal. But the fact you lied about it, and were kind of being like the Pharisees, wanting everyone to see kind of the outward appearance of the good that they were doing, so to speak. So I think it has something to do with that. But that being said, I don't know the exact answer of all the ins and outs on why this happened, why God handled things this way. Thankfully, that's not the norm. That's not God's normative way of dealing with sin. And we have some questions similar to that in later today in this episode or in the next episode. I can't remember which. But where these instances where God talks about there's a sin unto death, and there's a certain sins lead to death. And even when people take communion the wrong way, it led to some of them dying or being sick. So God takes his character seriously. He takes the fact that he sent his son to die for our sins so that we could be forgiven seriously. And the import for us as believers is we need to live that out in our Christian lives. We need to live the way God calls us to live.
grace is not cheap. Jesus paid it all. All of our sins are forgiven. But when somebody dies for you, you better act like it. You better live like it. And that's kind of the message here. So great question. Short question with a lot of different layers of answer to that one. So hopefully I did it a little bit of justice. If you're just joining us today and want to get your question answered on a future episode, you can text it to the number below at the bottom of your screen there, and we'll get that answered for you in a future episode. Here's another short question, and this is also from an anonymous viewer, and it just simply says, what is holding us back from receiving healing from an illness from God? So this, again, like most short questions, it's really a series of questions, because the question is, does God promise to heal believers of every disease or every illness? And the answer is no. There is a dangerous teaching out there that says, if you have enough faith, you won't be sick. If you have enough faith, you will be healed. Well, if that's the case, then Paul himself didn't have enough faith, because he pleaded with the Lord 3 times to take an ailment away from him. We're not told what that ailment was. Some people think it was his eyesight. Some people think it was a particular temptation that he dealt with. He doesn't say. And I think that's the beauty of that passage, is that it can apply to everything. And basically the long and short of that is, God doesn't always answer our prayers. God doesn't always say yes to our requests. I think there's been a great misleading of teaching that if you have enough faith, you'll be healed and you won't be sick and that kind of thing. Now, can God heal people? Absolutely. He's God. There's nothing God can't do. But he doesn't have to do it when we demand it. And there's the dangerous part for believers is, there's nothing in Scripture that says you'll be healed if you have enough faith. So that's a dangerous teaching that puts people in a bad position. So to answer this question, what's holding us back from receiving healing from an illness from God is, well, we when we're sick, or I know several people right now that have cancer, for example, I've been praying for their healing. God has not yet chosen to heal them. And he may not. He may heal them by calling them home. But God's not obligated to do what we pray for. But that has nothing to do with the fact that I don't have enough faith, or the person that has cancer doesn't have enough faith. It just means it's not God's will. We're not God. We don't have all answers. We have to put that in the hand and trust him with it. I think a bigger amount of faith is saying, God, I'd like to be healed from this, but I trust you either way. If you don't heal me, I trust you. If you do heal me, I trust you. Either way, I trust you with my destiny. I trust you with my life. I trust you with what you're doing in my life right now. So that's how I would answer that. Now, here's the other big question, the one that I mentioned. I wanted to get a few shorter, smaller questions out of the way, because I think this one's probably going to take, if not the entire rest of this episode, it's going to definitely take a big chunk of the rest of this episode, because it's a pretty weighty matter. But there were 2 questions that came in that are related, so I wanted to put those 2 together and make sure we answer these questions, because when you pose these questions, we want to make sure we answer them. So here, I'm going to read the 2 questions, and I'm going to kind of break it down a little bit, kind of build out the real framework for this issue, and then explain it to the best of my ability, which is not God's word, but it's my seasoned opinion based on theology and stuff that I've studied. So here's the first question, and this is really the basic question that sets up the other one, but I wanted to have both of these together. The first question is, and by the way, both of these, actually the first one's from an anonymous person. So this is an anonymous viewer, and they said, could you please explain predestination? Is it about God's calling and predestining individuals to salvation, or is it about God's predestined plan to open up salvation to the Gentiles as well as the Jews? Thank you for the show. And then, so the question here is about predestination, and I'll unpack that and define it here for you in a moment and kind of explain the broader context. And here's the second and related question from a different person. This is from Doug from Illinois. And Doug says, I just found out that the church I've been attending is way into Calvinism. Is Calvinism a distortion of the Bible and something I should be concerned with? I'm not sure where I stand with the unconditional election thing.
So I'll unpack that as well. So to give the kind of the background to both of these questions, Scripture teaches, particularly there's a couple spots in Romans, beginning in Romans 8, but also other places in Scripture where it talks about God's predestination, that those he predestined, he also saved and conformed to his image. And this context, 9 through 11, Romans 9 through 11, it does talk about the predestination in the sense that God has chosen the Jewish people to be his object, his special object. Now, anybody who comes to faith has to come through faith through Jesus. It doesn't mean all Jewish people are automatically in heaven, but it means God's purpose for them, his election of them, includes his purposes that will be fulfilled at the end of time. So that's kind of a contextual thing there. But here's the broader question, and the more simple question is, you have two things that you see in Scripture. You have election and predestination, and then you have, on the other hand, man's free will to choose God. So if you push those to two extremes, you have, if you ignore one at the expense of the other, or pay attention to one at the expense of the other, you're only seeing one view. So some people focus more on the election and predestination. And throughout history and church history and church studies, Calvinism has come to known and be associated more with predestination.

and respond to God would be in the Arminian camp. And then you have in the Calvinist camp, those who focus more on God's election and predestination. So that's an overview of the issue here. So both of these questions are kind of related in that they both talk about or address the tension between those two things. And what I've seen in the church is that it, not just with this issue, but with many others, is that people throw the baby out with the bathwater. They'll only look at one side and ignore the other instead of seeing how both can be true. Now, before I get into answering this question, I just want to point out that every major doctrine in Scripture has an apparent paradox. And what I mean by that is there are things we can't reconcile, things that don't that both claim to be true that don't seem like they could both be true. And I've, if you've looked at any past episodes, I think we may have mentioned this once or twice about the Trinity. It's three in one, three distinct persons in one Godhead, but it's one God. Or Jesus's nature. He's fully divine and he's fully human. Not 50-50, but 100-100. He's 100% God and he's 100% human. Those things, we can't reconcile those things in our little brains here. Our pre-glorified sin nature bent brains, we can't handle these things. Another one that I'd like to point out is just our salvation. Who lives our salvation? Is it us or is Jesus? Well, Paul said, I'm crucified with Christ. Okay, so I'm dead. Nevertheless, I live. Okay, so I'm alive. Yet not I, but Christ lives in me. So I'm dead, but Christ lives in me. But then he goes on to say, but the faith that I live in the flesh, I live by the faith of the Son of God. So all that to say, it sounds like a tongue twister. It sounds like some kind of comical play on words, like a Yogi Berra-ism, if you know who Yogi Berra is. But this is actually what Scripture teaches. There are certain things in Scripture that we will never be able to understand. I believe it was Spurgeon. Someone asked Spurgeon, who was a church history figure, how do you reconcile God's sovereignty with man's responsibility? And he said, I don't. Friends don't need to be reconciled. So that's the point I'm trying to make between these two things is, I think, and I want to be very careful here because this is an issue that divides a lot of churches and divides a lot of believers from fellowship with one another. If they swing too heavily to one or the other without recognizing the other side, I think you run into some issues. So the way I like to explain it is, the Bible actually teaches two tracks. It literally, you can find crystal clear verses that say God predestined you, that God chose you from before the foundations of time, that no man can come to God unless God draws him. So even though we're being drawn to God and we're responding to God, he's the one doing the drawing. So you have this track throughout the New Testament and actually in the Old Testament as well. There's indication of God's sovereignty and God's choosing. Think of Abraham, for example. So you have this track, this crystal clear track of God's sovereignty, God's predestination, God's election. But you also can't deny the fact that we have crystal clear verses that teach every human being is responsible, or Romans 1 even teaches, even if we haven't heard the gospel, we're responsible to respond to God just based on creation. And those of us who have heard the gospel are responsible to respond to God. We're responsible to choose God, to want him. And nowhere in Scripture do these two intersect. So these are two parallel tracks that never come together, and we have to be okay with that. And I think where people run into confusion and start, to be honest with you, bashing other believers who hold another view is when they see it as a critically important issue that if somebody teaches it the other way, they're heretical, they're teaching a false teaching and that kind of thing. I think we have to be careful with that, and we have to acknowledge that Scripture clearly teaches both and that we will never reconcile that here on this side of eternity. God is unfathomable, we can't fully comprehend him. We can comprehend what he has given us to comprehend in Scripture. Deuteronomy 29:29 says that, you know, there are mysteries, but the things that God has revealed to us
are for us and our children. But there's a lot

0: about God that he has not revealed to us. As a matter of fact, I would venture to say most things about God he has not revealed to us. Now, what he has revealed is 100% true, trustworthy, perfect character, perfect loving, holy Father. But as finite beings, we cannot fully comprehend an unfathomable God, if that makes sense. God is also transcendent. He is above and beyond anything we can comprehend. So there are several areas, and this would be my encouragement to anybody who's wrestling with either of these doctrines or how they intersect, is that we need to hold them carefully, allow there to be mystery, and accept it by faith. God, I don't know how that all works, but your word has both tracks, and I trust you. Somehow, that's going to make sense to me when I get to heaven, and I'm going to understand that better. Now, that being said, I think there are some practical implications when it comes to these two sides of the same coin. When, for example, if we're evangelizing, we're going out telling people about Jesus. Scripture clearly says, God so loved the world that he gave his only son, that whoever believes in him will not perish, but have everlasting life. I think when we present the gospel on the mission field, on shows like this, when we tell people about Jesus, you don't lead with election and predestination. You lead with, we're responsible to God. You lead with, we are called to respond to God, to respond to the gospel. Jesus died for us. He's not willing that any should perish, but that all should come to repentance. There's a scripture right there that shows God's heartbeat. But once saved, and here, one of my professors in seminary captured it this way, and I think this is very, very relevant. Once we're saved, knowing, and we dig deeper in scripture and we see the passages about election and predestination and that God chose us from before the foundations of the world and that nothing can remove us from his hand, those passages are built more for believers to have extreme security in our salvation. We can't lose our salvation because we didn't earn it. We've done nothing for it. So we can take heart in the fact that he chose us, even though from our human experience, we definitely acknowledge we choose him. I think of my own salvation. I was wrestling through things. Now, I will say this right off the bat with my own salvation, and this is where personal experience comes in a little bit and can influence how we view passages and that kind of thing. I was not seeking God. I was as far from God as you could be, wasn't thinking about God, wasn't asking God to show me the truth. I was just living my life as a teenage atheist and thought the Bible was a book of fairy tales. Now, I wrestled with some of the questions internally, and I believe that was God stirring my heart and drawing me. But God put me in a position to hear the gospel, and God made me stirred in my heart to want to know if that was true or not. So there's a perfect case study. Like, all right, is that God's sovereign election, or is that my responding to God? You know, I don't know the answer. I think it's both. I think it's simultaneously both. And I want to keep reemphasizing that because I see some people kind of coming up with a chart between Calvinism and Arminianism and saying, oh, I'm here in the middle, or I'm over towards Calvin, or I'm a little bit towards Arminian teaching. Or some people will take the 5 points of each teaching and break it down to 3 points. Well, I believe these 3 points and these 3 2 points, they're kind of making my case that I'm saying is that I think the safest way for us to approach and handle this and understand it biblically is that these are two clearly taught theological tracks in Scripture that never intersect, that are never explained. The tension is always there, and we will not understand that until we are with the Lord. And in the meantime, we have to just accept by faith that we are called to respond to the gospel and that God has us securely in his grip as believers. So I hopefully, I told you that'd be a long explanation to these two questions because they are critical. And I do see in a lot of circles, a lot of solid biblical circles, to be honest with you, different pastors and teachers taking such a hard stand on one or the other side that they're judging the other side instead of saying, hey, is it possible that Scripture actually teaches both of these and that somehow we have to just accept the mystery and the paradox of that without and be okay with that? We have to accept it by faith. I think that's the healthiest way to go. I think that's the healthiest approach. I think it's the biblical approach. And I think it's a way that we can still foster unity and wrestle with these passages. And again, just think about any other area of doctrine. I promise you, if you study it deeply enough, you're going to bump into the same wall. You know, another one, for example, okay, if God is good, why does he allow bad things to happen? He's either not loving or he is not powerful enough to keep evil from happening. So how do we reconcile that? Well, God has a sovereign plan. It's the same thing with this issue of election and predestination and free will. God is working out his will through both of those tracks, even though we don't understand how that works, and we have to be okay with the tension. So I know I've taken a lot of time to answer that question and have kind of reemphasized some of the principles that lie in there, but I want to make sure that you hear me out, and I want to do this as much justice as I can because it's a big issue. It's an important issue, and it's something that has implications for how we view God, how we view others, how we view evangelism, and how we view our faith, how we accept these things by faith, even though we can't fully, completely understand them. So hopefully that blesses you as you heard that. And hopefully I didn't take too much time. So we actually got some time left. So we are going to answer a couple other questions. If you're just joining us and you came in midstream with that long answer, normally the answers aren't quite that long. We usually answer them a little more succinctly. But if you want to get your question answered on a future episode, you can text that to the number below, 714-815-7097. So yeah, I think we have time for a couple more questions here. One of the questions is, and this is, I like this because it's right up my alley, as one of my areas of study and interest has always been eschatology. So we actually have two questions related to eschatology. And the first one is this, and this is anonymous, but it says, how do we know that the future tribulation period is 7 years? Well, we learn that from the book of Daniel. Actually, the only place we know the duration is from the book of Daniel. And there's other durations mentioned in Revelation that correlate to that and back that up, which I'll talk about in a moment. But the initial place, the primary place we get that answer is from Daniel chapter 9, specifically Daniel chapter 9, 27. In Daniel chapter 9, Daniel is given, he's actually reading a contemporary, he's reading Jeremiah's prophecies that Judah would only be out of the land for 70 years in captivity in Babylon and then would return and then would be able to return to the land. And Daniel's looking at his life and he realizes he's been in captivity for 70 years. So he starts to fast and pray and seek the Lord's face. And he says, basically praying to the Lord, it's been 70 years. According to prophecy, we're supposed to go back home. Is now the time? So God sends an angel to give him a message, which essentially the message is, and I'm paraphrasing this for time's sake, yes, it is time for Judah to return to the land. But not only that, Daniel, I'm going to give you the entire Jewish history from your time until the end of time. So he gives them, in the last four verses of Daniel chapter 9, he gives them this dense prophecy of 70 weeks of years or 490 years. And he gives them a specific beginning and end for the first 483 years, the beginning of that being the command to go back and rebuild Jerusalem and the ending with Jesus the Messiah coming. So that's already fulfilled. Then it's like the prophetic Jewish clock stopped for the church age because without explaining why, it jumps from the destruction of one temple to a future Antichrist making a peace treaty and then defiling a new temple. But it doesn't tell you what happens in that gap period. So in that gap period is the church age and the prophetic clock stops, so to speak, but there's still seven more years that are based on this covenant that the future Antichrist confirms that begins the 7 years. At the exact midpoint, he breaks the covenant and tries to kill the Jewish people. And it's through that God actually saves the Jewish people. Paul talks about that in Romans 11. One day all Israel will be saved. That happens at the end of the tribulation period. And so that gives us, that's the first place that gives us the clear time frame that this future period is 7 years. Now, the other prophets in the Old Testament all talk about this future day of the Lord, all except for the book of Jonah, talk about this future day of the Lord, a time of God's active judgment on the earth in the last days to wrap up human history. But they never give the time frame or some of the specifics that Daniel provides. But Daniel provides the time frame. Then you fast forward to the book of Revelation, and you have the 3.5 year periods reiterated in months and in days. So Revelation and Daniel 9 fit together perfectly. They both support this idea of a future 7 year tribulation period. So there's a lot more we could add to that, a lot more we could say about it, but primarily Daniel and Revelation, and then also kind of going right along with that is Matthew 24, the Olivet Discourse. Jesus lays out a few key things that happened in the first half, the defilement of the temple at the midpoint, and then the events surrounding what happens just before his return at the end of the tribulation period. So when three different voices all link up and tell the same thing, you can be confident that you're on the right track. And that's why we're confident that the future tribulation period is 7 years. So that brings us to the end of today's program. That was a mouthful. Thank you for hanging in there and tuning in. And I'll see you next time on another episode of Today's Bible Questions.
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morning, let's turn to 2 Corinthians chapter 11. And we're going to finish the chapter because some of this is a narrative about Paul. He's basically kind of giving his credentials or what he had gone through, in the ministry. And really, it was a necessary boast. And so we've titled this Necessary Boasting. Although I don't think it's good to boast. We don't want to boast in ourselves. Let other praise you and not you yourself. But Paul has to. He has to because of the carnality of the people. The people are looking to those who are bragging on themselves and putting Paul down. So Paul says, I feel like I'm insane to even say this stuff, but I'm going to say it anyway for your benefit because I love you and you're being led astray. And so that's what we're seeing. And so if you have your Bible, 2 Corinthians chapter 11, and we'll go from verse 5 to verse 33. But by way of introduction, remember that Paul had talked about that he's afraid lest the serpent, and that's in verse 3 and 4, had deceived Eve by his craftiness. Your minds should be led astray from the simplicity and purity of devotion to Christ. So notice this, their false teachers coming and leading him astray. For if one comes and preaches another Jesus, whom we have not preached, or you received a different spirit, which you have not received, or a different gospel, which you have not accepted, you bear this beautifully. So in other words, they were getting all mixed up because they're receiving a different gospel, a different spirit, a different teaching. And it was like, as Paul said, it's like Satan. Satan comes in and he deceives. He's here right now wanting to deceive you. But the greater is here as well, the Holy Spirit, who will not allow it if you don't allow it. You allow the Holy Spirit. You see, but they didn't. They didn't. They bought into this other gospel. Satan deceives to draw people into his plan, his ruin for their life. It's like baiting a hook. I don't know if you've ever fished or, as a kid, tried to catch a bird, put little breadcrumbs or whatever and put a box and a stick and then pull it when the bird comes. But that's the idea of baiting a hook or baiting to catch a bird. And so Paul says that those who are coming to you are like the serpent who came to Eve to deceive her. They're coming with a false gospel, with a counterfeit Savior, and an unholy spirit. You see, that happens in the church. It didn't just happen in Corinth. It happened there in Galatia. It's happened all throughout the centuries. It's happening right now. I've had people tell me about a certain group here that does this and that, and I said, I know who they are. They're false teachers. They're heretical. And they draw people in. Just as Paul said to the Galatian church in Galatians chapter 1, I'm amazed that you are so quickly deserting him who called you by the grace of Christ for a different gospel, which is really not another. Only there are some who are disturbing you and wanting to distort the gospel of Christ. But even though we or an angel of heaven should preach to you a gospel contrary to that which you have received, let him be accursed. For I would have you know, brethren, that the gospel which was preached by me is not according to man, nor neither received it from man, nor was I taught it by, but I received it through a revelation of Jesus Christ. Do you realize that your salvation and this Bible was given from heaven? From heaven. No one has got it but you and the Bible. Now, there are those that have come in. The world doesn't have it. That's why the world is so contrary and so censoring, when you talk about things like this. And it's getting worse and worse. You see, you've got something from God, and you can speak with authority on it. And that's what Paul is saying. And he's saying, but you're being led astray to a worldly kind of way. And Satan is deceiving you. And he's really talking about a certain group of people back then. Oh, you have them around today. They're not,
had the same name, but these were Judaizers. They were called Judaizers. And they were teaching that salvation is by faith plus works. Faith plus works? That's not salvation. That's not salvation at all. And it really, it's works righteousness. It's me and my efforts being pleasing to God and getting into heaven by those works. You see, it's man's version of salvation and getting to God. And God's not impressed with that. In fact, God's very angry with that. That you would mess with the fact that his son, his only begotten son, came and died on the cross for us. And now you add to that? You say, that's not enough by believing and trusting in him and being filled with the Holy Spirit. That's not enough. You're saying that I have to do something to earn that now? That's not salvation at all. And that's not God. And who they really are? Well, Paul is going to mention who they really are in verse 13 to 15 in this chapter we're dealing with, 2 Corinthians 11. He says, for such men are false apostles, deceitful workers, disguising themselves as apostles of Christ. And no wonder, for even Satan disguises himself as an angel of light. Therefore, it is not surprising if his servants also disguise themselves as servants of righteousness, whose end shall be according to their deeds. So that's what Paul is dealing with. That's what we deal with in the church. Some of the pastors here have been around for a long time, and they know we've had some hands-on experience with this kind of stuff. I've seen people leave the church, leave the Lord, because they buy into some false doctrine, some flamboyant person that leads them astray. You see, what Paul is doing, he's pointing out to the immaturity of church leaders there, how they're not speaking up against this, and even church congregation, unable to discern spiritual things. Paul was with them for a year and a half. He was with them teaching the simplicity of the gospel. He was there in gentleness. He was there soft-spoken manner. And yet he was judged. He was judged by those that came in. They were influencing the very people that Paul saved and taught, saying that Paul's weak, that he's ineffective, that he's really without authority. And maybe so compared to those who came in, because maybe they were more dynamic. But you see, Paul's jealous at this point, and that's good. For you to be jealous, if you're a husband or a wife, to be jealous of your mate, to be jealous of your kids, that they not get led astray or go into a wrong area where it can harm them. You see, God's jealous of us. And so Paul, jealous with a godly jealousy for their spiritual well-being. So now he starts here. Let's look at verse 5, and we'll go all the way to the end. But let's look at the verse 5 and 6 and then comment on that. And I consider myself not in the least inferior to the most eminent apostles. But even if I am unskilled in speech, yet I am not so in knowledge. In fact, in every way, we have made this evident to you in all things. So Paul is contrasting himself with these false apostles. And they might, very likely, they're greater speakers, have more ability there in their presentation, oratory skills. Oh, they would kind of wow the people because of that. Maybe they were more professional. They would wear the right garb on them. Most of them were robes. I was just kind of, when I was thinking about my message, I was thinking about the worship leaders on stage here. We don't dress up in fancy robes or three-piece suits or, you know, just kind of wow you. Not at all. You're in street clothes. This is who we are. Because we're just God's people. You know, we're not fancy. We're nothing. We're just, you know, ordinary people. I like that.
And you see, so is Paul, but they might have been better academically. I don't know how, but whatever they were doing, they were persuading the people. And yet the thing about Paul is, Paul would say, they don't have the passion that I have for Christ. They don't love the gospel like I do. They're not committed to the truth of the word of God like I am. And they don't have a heart for you Corinthians like I do. You see, that's who Paul was. That's why he's coming and he's really contrasting himself with them. There was a congregation I heard that gathered to celebrate 20 years of God's faithfulness. On the agenda was a reading of Psalm 23 by the oldest and probably one of the most humble members of the congregation. It came to the pastor's attention as they all gathered together that one of the members of the congregation had invited a friend, and that friend was a dramatic Shakespearean-trained actor. And this prompted the pastor to ask him to use his talents to recite Psalm 23. With dramatic flair, sweeping gestures, resounding eloquence, his recitation was flawless. Tremendous applause erupted as he finished and sat down. The pastor, feeling a little awkward that the older parishioner was upstaged in reading Psalm 23, he asked the older saint if he would now read. And this humble man, he said, you know, I could never, I was never that gifted. I could never be as gifted as that man that just recited that. Yet the pastor insisted. And so nervously, he stood, he fumbled. Then he recited Psalm 23 from memory. As he sat down, no applause, only silence. Some tears in their eyes. And the actor leaned over to his friend who had brought him and said, I know the psalm, but he knows the shepherd. You see, Paul may have not been as skilled as them in delivery, but he knew the shepherd. Paul knew the shepherd. They didn't. Paul was not impressed with reputations, impressed with persons. In our culture, in all cultures, they get so impressed with people that are up there. You know, so impressed. They want to be their buddies, or they want to kind of hang out or say that I was with them. So impressed. Paul wasn't that way. I mean, even when he got saved, he said to the Galatians, but from those who were of high reputation, what they were makes no difference to me. God shows no partiality. Well, those who were of reputation contributed nothing to me. Nothing. I didn't follow after man. I followed after God. I think we shouldn't get too impressed with ourselves or with others. Sometimes we do. We do something good and we get a little bit impressed with ourselves. We pat ourselves on the back. That's not good. Not good at all. You see, a package may be wrapped and may be very impressive. Impressive package. But what's inside is what matters. We could package ourselves. Very impressive, but what's on the inside? You see, genuineness in ministry is a high priority. You know, what a person is in the pulpit should be the same when they're out of the pulpit, with honesty and integrity. Too many phonies in our world today should never be in the pulpit in the ministry. Oh, we almost expect it in politics, don't we? That's sad. That's sad because they're the ones that lead us. But never in the pulpit. Paul was not that. Not that at all. So he brings out the fact that they are. They are. You see, the Greeks, they were very skilled in their rhetoric, in their philosophy. And usually that appeals to the baser or the lesser instincts of man, the lesser instincts that we have.
And you see, we could be very artificially eloquent. We could practice that in front of a mirror and be dishonest and horrible kind of person. You see, so they were looking at the outward, and Paul's talking about the inward. Politicians can be very articulate and eloquent, but what's on the inside? And that could be attractive. I understand that to the ear. But if it doesn't have any spiritual depth or content, as Paul is talking to the church, you know, it's really void. It's really nothing. Now, preaching and teaching should be directed at the heart and the mind and the will, and should be concerned with content and not so much delivery. Because some of the old saints of God, they would take their manuscript and read it just like this. They didn't have good eyesight. But it wasn't them. It was the Spirit and the Word of God that was going forth and powerfully. Sinners in the hands of an angry God. Just reading it like that. People just falling under the power of the Holy Spirit. You see, seeking to bring a person face to face with their Creator. That's the idea. He knows the shepherd kind of teaching to bring people into that consciousness. Well, he goes on in verse 7, or did I commit a sin in humbling myself that you might be exalted because I preached the gospel of God to you without charge? I think, you know, I read this, I study this, I think TV evangelist. TV evangelists, they've turned the gospel into a business, a multi-million dollar business. I used to get so angry, but I realized they're going to have to face God with that. God is going to deal with that, with them. So I don't have to, but I just have to warn you. Don't be allured. Don't be allured by all that outward show and all that business, that gospel business of getting money from you. Paul says it's a sin. It's a sin if you do that. Years ago, I went to Mexico City. Mike McIntosh was doing an outreach down there, and he invited me, and I went with a lot of other pastors, and we did it. It was a great time. But we also hit the streets there. And the people in the streets, they sleep on the street with a blanket over them, or they might be in cardboard or something to keep them warm. And we would share with them. And usually I would want to shake their hand, and I would shake their hand, but they would always have a little bit of money in their pesos or something that they would give me, like they wanted to give the American some money. And I just, it just really kind of hurt me. I said, no, that's yours. You would never want to do that kind of thing. And Paul doesn't. I didn't. And then he's going to clarify after that. I was doing a marriage conference in a certain state. And, you know, when I came, it just didn't seem right. Something was wrong. It was kind of a heaviness. There wasn't a joy, and there wasn't like a greeting and stuff, and I didn't understand what it was. Usually when that happens, you think it's you. Am I not outward enough or what? And then when I spoke, I felt so bad in speaking. It was so awkward. And then I finished the thing, and usually they'll give you an offering, you know, gave me a check. And because I felt it went so bad, you know, in what I did in the marriage thing, I said, no, don't give me anything. And he said, oh, they all say that. And they handed it to me. And so I went to one of the services that the pastor preached, and I just put that check in the offering. Later, I found out that pastor was having an affair. His whole church blew up not long after that. I don't know why they had me there for a marriage thing. But then I realized, there was the Paul,
the whole grieving, quenching the Holy Spirit there. There was not that joy. You see, so money's not everything. False teachers had things upside down. They were proud, they were greedy, they were charlatans, and yet they were praised by the people. That's amazing. Sometimes I'm amazed at how can you go along with this? You know, these false kind of teachers, praised by the people. And all the while, this humble, this giving congregation was being ripped off and looked down on by these false apostles. Notice Paul said, I came to you without charge. Without charge, he says, one of the things that these false apostles would say, these phonies would say, they would say, if Paul is a true apostle, he would be taking your money like we are. Notice how it's upside down. Paul doesn't take anything because he doesn't deserve it. He's not really an apostle, but we are. So give to us. Amazing how immature people will go along with that. Well, Paul says, I rob, verse 8, I rob churches, taking wages from them to serve you. Now, Paul, supported by other churches, he says, that benefited you. But in reality, it should have gone to their needs, those other churches' needs. And yet I used the money to support me for your sake, Paul is saying. In other words, the Corinthians, they need to own the ministry. We've had, I don't know, because a lot of our past, most, well, our pastors now, they deal with a lot of people that come in by the phone and stuff, and me not as much as I used to. But when I used to deal with the counseling and the people and doing that kind of thing that now the other pastors are able to do, I would have people come and counsel them, and I would say, well, do you go to church? Yeah, I go to such and such a church. And I would say, well, why didn't you go there for counseling? Well, they didn't have time, and they didn't this and that and the other, so I thought I'd come here. Or they would come and say, you know what, we're really strapped for money, and we just, can you give us some money in this way? I said, well, do you go to church? Yeah, we do. We go to such and such. I said, well, why didn't you ask them? Well, we did, but they told us to come down to you guys. I wanted to call the pastor and say, why did you do that? You see, I mean, we come through, you know, we help out. But you see, in doing that, with the counseling, with the money, that's robbing our people of pastoral time and the funds that people give to our church. And that's the responsibility of the other church. And they need to take that responsibility instead of sending people to us. You see, that's what Paul is basically saying here. I robbed other churches for your sake. Basically, you should get up to speed now and now do the right thing. Well, he's going to go on, verse 9, and we'll go to, just verse 9. And when I was present with you and was in need, I was not a burden to anyone. For when the brethren came from Macedonia, they fully supplied my need. And in everything, I kept myself from being a burden to you and will continue to do so. He's saying, when I was in need, I didn't ask you. I didn't ask you, Corinthians. But the missionaries, when they came down from Macedonia, they had they gave me. They helped me out. They supported me. And so that was good. You see, we as a church, when people go out, we support the pastors. We support many pastors that have gone out and started churches. And they're on the mission field. And maybe they've been there for quite some time, but in that area is kind of in a poverty-stricken area. So when we support them, we realize they can't put the burden on those people because they don't have the money. So that's the right thing to do. That
You, as you go out, you're not a burden to the people. My wife said on Wednesday when I coughed right into my mic and it just kind of blew people's ears off. I'm getting over it, and I'll be good. I'll be good by Wednesday. But notice he says, and when I was present with you, well, I already mentioned that. I already said that. But what he's saying here to the Corinthians now, you need to own the ministry because others have owned it for you. You've gone along long enough. Now do the support. Verse 10, as the truth of Christ is in me, this boasting of mine is not to be stopped in the regions of Achaia. Why? Because I do not love you? God knows I do, but what I am doing, I will continue to do that I may cut off opportunity from those who desire an opportunity to be regarded just as we are in the matter which they are boasting. In other words, Paul's a true apostle. He's a true apostle chosen by God. They weren't, and they were trying to be that. And so here's the necessary boasting. He talks about it. You're not going to stop my boasting. Because it's going to be a counter to those who take pride in appearances. Pride in appearances. You can look really good, but what's on the inside? It'd be a great package, but what's on the inside? In about 200 AD, there was, history tells us, a description was given of Paul. He wasn't really impressive. That description was, Paul was short, stout, balding, bull-legged, hooked nose, bushy eyebrows, touching in the middle. Now, for the carnal person, they want to be impressed. They want to be impressed with the person. Wow, just like Samuel. Wow, your first son, Abinadab. Wow, he's tall, he's handsome, he's big. Yeah, it must be God's anointed. God says, no, I haven't chosen him. I've chosen the little guy, the runt, David.

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3: God is calling us through this psalm to recognize God as the ultimate, the King above all gods, the Creator above all things.

We've all heard the phrase, the world doesn't revolve around you. But if you audit the way you live your life, would it be fair to say your world revolves around you? How do you spend your time? What are your priorities? What does your week actually revolve around? And be honest with yourself. Not what you wish it revolved around, not what you'd say to someone at church, but what does your schedule, your attention, your energy, and your money actually point toward? Because the answer to those questions reveal what you worship. The human heart is an idol-making factory. We're built to worship. We can't help it. The only question is whether we aim that worship at the one who actually is worthy of it, or whether we settle for something smaller. In a culture drowning in self-worship, self-optimization, self-expression, self-actualization, the church has a radically different view. You're not made to be impressed with yourself. You're made to be overwhelmed by God. Today, we open up Psalm 95 and look at what Scripture actually says about worship, why it's not optional, not peripheral, and not about you. Instead, worship is the most important thing you will do all week, and most of us have no idea why. So let's take a look. This is a psalm of corporate worship, Psalm 95, verses 1 through 7. O come, let us sing to the Lord. Let us make a joyful noise to the rock of our salvation. Let us come into his presence with thanksgiving. Let us make a joyful noise to him with songs of praise. For the Lord is a great God, a great King above all gods. In his hand are the depths of the earth. The heights of the mountain are his also. The sea is his, for he made it. And his hands formed the dry land. O come, let us worship and bow down. Let us kneel before the Lord our Maker. For he is our God, and we are the people of his pasture, and the sheep of his hand. And the grass withers, and the flower fades, but the word of our God, it stands forever. Amen. You may be seated. Worship is an invitation every single week to tremble afresh at the glory of God, the ultimate cure for Christians like you and me that easily get bored and forget the greatness and the glory of God. This 1 hour of worship is designed every week to cure your dull hearts, because we forget and we become complacent and our hearts gravitate to things lesser than God. And so worship is designed for you to be cured of your dullness and be reminded of the greatness and the glory of God. Westminster Confession of Faith in chapter 21 says this concerning worship, that natural understanding reveals that there is a God who is Lord and sovereign over everything, who is good and does good to everyone, and who is therefore to be held in awe, loved, praised, called upon, trusted in, and served with all our heart, soul, and might. The acceptable way of worshiping the true God is established by God himself. God's revealed will so defines and outlines proper worship that neither the imaginations and devices of men nor the suggestions of Satan are to be followed. God is not to be worshipped under any visible representation or in any other way than that which is prescribed in Holy Scripture. More than just an hour weekly, it shapes all of life. It allows us to be reminded of the greatness and the glory of God. So let's study worship together this morning. The first thing I want to point out in our study of Psalm 95 is the definition of worship. We need a good definition of what worship is. Is it just the singing? Is it just the sermon? What exactly is worship? Well, we get a clue in verse 2 of Psalm 95. It says, make a joyful noise with songs of praise. Praise is the operative word when it comes to worship. The word praise in the Hebrew is hallel, which literally means to boast. You see, when we worship, whether it's singing or confessing, whether it's praying or listening to the word, whether it's receiving the sacrament of baptism or the Lord's Supper, it is designed to offer praise to the Lord. And that word praise literally means to boast. It is boasting in the Lord. You say boasting in the Lord. Why? Because God knows that we easily boast in anything and everything. We spend our entire lives, if we're honest, boasting in ourselves.
in our lives, in our children, in our successes, in our careers, we are a people that are naturally prone to boast. And so it reminds us that when we worship, we don't boast in ourselves, but we boast in the Lord. We boast in His greatness and His glory and His goodness. So the whole worship service, the whole idea of worship, is your opportunity to boast in God and not yourselves. And we see in this passage this boasting in God spelled out for us in verses 3-7. It is a boast of ultimate exaltation. The psalmist says that our God is a great God in verse 3, a great king above all gods. And then in verses 4, 5, and 6, it speaks to God as the creator of all things, that the depths of the earth are in His hands, and the sea He has made it, and He is our maker, that He is the creator above all things. And then in verse 7, we're reminded that He's not only the great king above all gods and the creator above all things, but verse 7 tells us that He is the sheep above and holds His people in the palm of His hand. He is the shepherd above His people and above His sheep. It is giving ultimate worship, is giving ultimate exaltation to God as the king above all gods, the creator above all things, and the shepherd above His people. Now, let me just make a clarification. This does not mean that we cannot enjoy the things of this world. It does not mean we can't enjoy our work. It doesn't mean we can't take pleasure in the created order. No, God has designed us to find joy and to find pleasure in the created things. The problem is when we see them as ultimate things and not just good things. When our work becomes ultimate and our children become ultimate and our success becomes ultimate and money becomes ultimate, and then we not only enjoy them as good things, but we worship them as ultimate things. That is when we get in trouble. God is calling us through this psalm to recognize God as the ultimate, the king above all gods, the creator above all things. Second thing we see in this passage is not only the definition of worship, but we see the rhythm of worship. One of the rhythms of worship that we see in this psalm is that worship is not ultimately private, but it is corporate. Did you notice in the psalm, in the passage that we read, that there's no I and there's no me? Did you notice that? Verse 1, let us sing to the Lord. Let us come before the Lord in verse 6. Our Maker. It is us giving praises. It is our God. In the New Testament, we see Jesus, His disciples, say, how do we pray? And how does He open up? My Father? No, our Father. You see, worship is designed ultimately to be corporate, to be done together in community. That's not to say that we can't have personal, private times of worship, but Psalm 95 reminds us that it is ultimately designed to be done together. Why? Because we've been designed for this. We've been designed for community and for fellowship. It's something that you can't get anywhere else, that we're coming together, singing together and praying together and confessing together. Why? Because we believe, as we just told our community members, our students, that you are now part of a family, the body of Christ. And when you're not here, the body's divided. And the family's not together. Because there are things that have happened in your life that I've never experienced. And there's things that have happened in my life that you've never experienced. And through those experiences, we encounter God in fresh new ways. And we need each other to be reminded of the glory and the goodness and the greatness of God and all of the ways in which we have experienced God together. We need to be here. We need to make worship a priority, because it's designed to be corporate. Not only corporate, but we also see the rhythm that it requires engagement. Worship is not a spectator sport. So therefore, I never want to see you, when we're singing, go like this. It's meant for you to engage, to sing, even if you have a bad voice. God will redeem our voices. He will redeem our singing. But you are to sing
and you are to speak. It involves the entire being of the person. Did you notice? It says, let us sing, let us make joyful noises. It even says we bow and we kneel. Why are all those elements important? Because the rhythm of worship involves the whole being. When we are expressive in our worship, we are reminding ourselves and rededicating our whole being to the service of God. That when these eyes are tempted during the week, we can be reminded that these eyes looked up to the heavens and encountered the glory of God. That these hands that I work with were at one point on a Sunday morning worship service stretched out to God in praise to Him. That I stood up, that I sat down, my whole being, my whole self, rededicated in worship to the glory of God. This is the rhythm of worship. Not a spectator sport, but fully engaged in the worship of God. The other rhythm that we see here is that worship is self-denying. Every element in this psalm, God, it's about you. God, you're great. You're glorious. You're the maker. You're the one we bow down to. Because all throughout the week, we're told that we're the man. We're told that we're the best. We're told that we're the center of the universe. And we need 1 hour every single week to be reoriented and to deny ourselves and be reminded that there is a God and I'm not Him. And that leads us to our third and final point, the priority of worship. Worship is ultimate because it ultimately points us to our greatest need. In the very first verse, it says who we are to make our joyful noise to the rock of our salvation. The ancients would write of a rock as a refuge or a hiding place or a place of rest. And not a place of rest like where you take a nap, but a place where you would find ultimate satisfaction. A place where your restless soul could finally be at rest. And the reason worship is a priority is that God knows in His wisdom that we are running through life 6 days a week like a chicken with its

0: quench our thirst and satisfy our hunger with everything under the sun. And the problem is, we will always continue to be thirsty and we will always continue to be hungry if we try to find our rest and quench our thirst and satisfy our hunger with the things of this world. Worship is bringing us back, like beggars begging for bread every single week, to the only well that quenches and the only bread that satisfies, our rock and our Redeemer. Let us pray. Father, Lord, I thank you for the greatness and the glory of God. May our boast not be in us and in our work, but may our boast be in you and you alone. It's in Jesus' name I pray. Amen.
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0: 25 years ago, on a clear September morning, 19 men motivated by radical Islamic ideology flew commercial airplanes into the World Trade Center, the Pentagon, and a field in Shanksville, Pennsylvania. Nearly 3,000 Americans were killed. It was a shocking act of terror on American soil. And a nation that had largely forgotten God flooded into churches overnight. We said, never forget. We resurrected the motto, in God we trust. And for a while, we meant it. But here we are, just 25 years later, and it sickens me to say that we have forgotten. Of course, Coral Ridge Ministries has never shied away from naming what is true, that radical Islam is a theological and political system that is fundamentally incompatible with the freedoms this nation was built upon. Islam does not merely disagree with Christianity, it calls for the subjugation or destruction of everyone who will not submit to it. And yet, in the very city where those towers fell, voters are now electing radical Islamist sympathizers to public office, including the mayor's office in New York City and even the United States Congress. Never forget has become a very faint memory. In God we trust has become muted in our national vocabulary. And the question Psalm 95 puts before us is actually the same question this 25th anniversary of 9/11 presents. What is your focus? Who or what is worth remembering? Will we fall to our selfish, sinful ways or orient our hearts and minds to what is worth remembering? Recently, I spent time with my mentor and dear friend, Dr. Peter Lilback of Westminster Theological Seminary, discussing radical Islam and its effects on the West. Let's take a look.
3: Do you want to have Jesus or do you want to have jihad? Because you cannot have them both. Certainly, you cannot have Sharia law and First Amendment freedoms, which are the great freedoms that Christianity has brought into America.
0: There's been a lot of headlines recently concerning the new mayor of New York City, Zoran Mondami, particularly his inauguration, which in many ways was unprecedented for an American politician. And I want to talk particularly about when he was sworn in, he chose to be sworn in using the Quran and not the Bible. From a historical and theological standpoint, what changes when that happens?
4: Well, first of all, amazingly in America, nobody has to put their hand on the Bible when they take an oath. But it has been the custom throughout the history of our nation to do so. And those who've chosen not to do it have chosen maybe a legal textbook, again, reminding themselves.

0: that they're accountable to the law, if not to God. But the symbolism of the Bible is fascinating, because when Washington took his oath, it was turned to the blessing of Israel or Jacob upon his children at the end of the book of Genesis. The page of the Bible was turned down where the oath was, so they remembered exactly the text. He was viewing himself as the founding father of America, kind of like the great Jacob slash Israel blessing his children. Well, when Mondami comes to office and says, I don't want to follow that practice, he's saying, I want another sacred text to be used. Well, what does that represent? Well, there's several things it symbolically represents. One, I am not part of the Judeo-Christian heritage. Two, I don't want the book that brings forward the teaching of Jesus Christ as the Lord of the nations. Rather, I would have a book that says I'm not only not a Jewish, Christian, biblical person, I want a book that honors the fact that Muhammad is the final prophet of God, and that the Quran and its teaching is what I would like to be held accountable to, or maybe even the values I hope I will bring to bear upon the city in which I'm leading. Now, it doesn't say that by the action itself, but it's clearly pushing aside all of that legacy and saying there's another direction I want my nation to go. And then we say, well, what does the Muslim faith hold in the Quran? One of the things it holds is that Jesus is not the final revelation of God, which is the Bible's teaching. It says instead Muhammad is. Further, what are the moral values that it brings? Well, what are the moral values that the Quran brings? If you die in the holy war for Islam, you can be sure of going to heaven. It teaches jihad. It teaches that there is a Sharia law principle that says those that are really seeking to honor God in a true spirit of submission, after all, Islam means submission to God, it means that you're going to bring about these kind of values of Muslims, not the values of historic Christianity. If we have eyes to see, he's saying, I want to rewrite the moral code of the West to be in accord with Islam. It's a significant move.
1: As I was watching that inauguration of how fractured we are as a society, and being able to agree on a certain set of shared values and morals.
0: Well, so obviously there are three or four major schools of thinking that are going on when a person takes an oath of office. Historic Judeo-Christianity, I'm going to be accountable to God. A secularist that says, I don't believe there's a God, so I can say anything I want about my oath, with the Bible or without it, and I'm going to do it. A Marxist, I'm going to get in position of power, and I'll use the Bible if I can use it, so I get power, and then I'll ignore the Bible and overthrow Christian. And there's Islam, which, believe it or not, also practices a form of deception of war. Whether we like it or not, there's this principle of taqiyya in Islam that says you are able to deceive those you disagree with if it will help you to advance Islam. Well, that is basically saying I can take any oath I need to take, any position I'm swearing on to uphold the Constitution, but I did it on the Quran, which may mean someday I will get rid of that Constitution and its First Amendment to bring about Sharia law, which will say I will not give free speech to those that would have anything to speak against Muhammad, anything to speak against Islam. In fact, I'll even support the Quran that says the non-Muslim has to pay taxes and be forced to submit to pay these to support Muslim leaders. That's all in the Quran. Is that part of their vision? Well, we don't know, but it certainly symbolically represents it. And if you keep pushing it, blasphemy laws that we can put people in prison if they don't honor Muhammad, if they don't say Allah is the true God, they don't believe in Jesus Christ's deity, that his authority should be followed. And if you keep pushing it in part of the world where Sharia laws practice, it means that we're going to look the other way when there are honor killings. We had a family member that converted to Christianity and were shamed. we're going to see that they are harmed, maybe even their life being taken. I'm not making these things up. That's part of Islam on the global stage. What is the implication of taking these vows with the Quran in hand? We need to understand they may be, all of these things may be in view. Certainly, you cannot have Sharia law and First Amendment freedoms, which are the great freedoms that Christianity has brought into America. I love to put it this way. Do you want to have Jesus or do you want to have jihad? Jesus said, love your enemy, speak the truth to your neighbor, find a way to live at peace with all men. Muhammad says, find the way to use the stratagems of war, fight against the enemy, do not make friends of Jews or Christians, bring them under submission, do not let them speak against the Quran or the Prophet. These are diametrically opposed principles. Now, that's not what's being said by the mayor, but that's what he's putting his hand upon when he takes his oath. Is that what he really is saying? My real oath is to this book, not to the Constitution, because you cannot have them both. I know I'm being very blunt here, but to be a good American and to be a Muslim means that you have to be a bad Muslim and not want Sharia law.
2: 3 in 10 pro-life Americans are not registered to vote. And the stats inside the church, the people who claim to know and love Jesus, are just as bad. It's not political. Voting for life is how we love our neighbor, defend the innocent, and advance the gospel.
1: On the morning of September 11th, 2001, something happened that no marketing campaign, no church growth strategy, and no sermon series was able to produce. Americans flooded to churches. People who hadn't prayed in years got on their knees. People who didn't own a Bible started looking for one. For a brief moment, a stunning moment, an entire nation turned, almost instinctively, toward the only thing that felt solid. John Calvin once wrote that the human heart is a perpetual idol factory. We'll always find something to worship, our children, our success, our nation, our comfort. We can't help it. We're built for worship. The only question is whether we aim it at the only one who's actually worthy. On September 12, 2001, the idol factory went quiet. For a moment, we remembered. Psalm 95 calls God the rock of our salvation. Not an inspiration, not a resource, a rock, a refuge, the only thing that holds when everything else is falling. The tragedy of 9/11 isn't isolated to the terror attacks. The tragedy is also that 25 years later, our churches are emptier than they were on September 10th. We have returned to our idols. We always do, unless something keeps drawing us back to the rock. And that's what corporate worship is for. Not because we're especially spiritual, not because we have it all together, but because we're desperate and we need to be reminded week after week of the only one who actually holds. The question before you this week is not whether you will worship. You will. The question is whether you aim your worship towards the rock or spend another week building on things that won't hold when crisis strikes. May we never forget, and may it drive us every single week back to the only one worthy of our worship. Because the culture may change, but Christ remains the same.
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4: 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That's not what he's saying. He says, if you repent, I'll exalt you. I'll honor you. I'll bring you close to my side. In fact, I'll let you co-reign with me in my kingdom when I come.

0: In the book of Revelation, Jesus Christ told the church at Laodicea that he was about to spew them out of his mouth. What does that mean? That's next on The King is Coming.
1: Like no other person in history, Jesus Christ stands alone as the most unique and influential figure of all time. 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
0: Well, today we're in the book of Revelation, and we're in a series called Wake the Bride, because the book of Revelation was written in part to help the churches wake up. And we're going to focus our time today on this last church, the church at Laodicea, because as we look throughout church history, some Bible scholars believe that each of the churches in Revelation represent a different era of church history. If that's true, then the church at Laodicea would represent the last days church. What are the clues that we see in this book, in this church here, that tells us that we may be mirroring the church at Laodicea? Well, let's look at the passage here. We're in Revelation chapter 3, and we're beginning in verse 14 here. And the Bible says, "And to the angel of the church at Laodicea write, the Amen, the faithful and true witness, the beginning of the creation of God, says this." Now let's stop for just a second. Let's talk about who is Laodicea. Where was this city? Well, it was a part of this Asia Minor conglomeration of cities here, and the Bible tells us that it was near the city of Colossae. In fact, Paul writes to the Colossians, and he tells them in chapter 2 and in chapter 4 that his heart struggles for the church at Laodicea. And apparently this church had begun. Paul had never visited the church. He had wanted to, but the Bible tells us that Paul certainly prayed for the church at Laodicea, and he wrote that in the book of Colossians here. So it was near the city of Colossae. It was also near a city called Hierapolis. Now, what's significant about those two cities is that in Hierapolis, it was known for this water source, this hot water source that would come from Hierapolis down to Laodicea. And there were other cities in that area as well that provided water sources too. But here's also what's interesting about this church at Laodicea, and really the city of Laodicea. There was about 7,500 Jewish men in this city. Now, you know that Paul, his nature and his method was to go to a city, and he went to the synagogue, first of all, because he would go there first because he wanted to present the prophetic evidence that Jesus was the Christ. And depending on their response, he would then move to the marketplace or move somewhere else. And sometimes he had converts right there in the synagogue. But the city here, Laodicea, was very dependent upon these water sources that came to them. Here is another interesting fact about Laodicea you might not know. It was a very wealthy city. A city, in fact, that when there was a giant earthquake in 60 AD, when many cities around there were just devastated, the city of Laodicea refused financial help from Rome. They said, we can take care of it ourselves. And so Laodicea had this sense of wealth, this sense of financial stability, of security. They were well known for several things. First of all, for their finance and banking industry, obviously being a very city that's rich in commerce. But they were also known for their soft black wool, which they used to make clothes, they used to make carpets out of. And then also, it was also a center of medicine as well. And in the city of Laodicea, they developed a particular kind of eye salve. that people applied to their eyes. It was called Phrygian powder. And this eye salve was supposed to help people's eyesight to restore their eyesight. And so it was very famous for their finance, for their wool, and for their medicine. Now, Jesus Christ is giving a direct address to this city, and he begins by describing himself here as the Amen. What does that mean? Well, the word just simply means yes, it's true. Let it be so. And we see this this word all throughout, really, the New Testament here. Anytime you see in your King James Bible where it says, verily, verily, I say to you, it's the word amen. It's the word truly. And so we see it all throughout the New Testament. And then we see in verse 14 here, Jesus calls himself the faithful and true witness. This means that the words that he's about to give the Laodicean church are rock solid. They're words that can be trusted, that can be relied upon. In fact, we saw way back in Revelation chapter 1, Jesus is described again as the faithful witness. It means that everything that comes out of his mouth is true. In fact, Jesus said in John 14, 6, I am the what? The truth, the way, the truth, and the life. He says he's the Amen, he's the faithful and true witness. And then it says he's the beginning of the creation of God. Now, if you look at that verse, just from a cursory glance, you might say to yourself, wow, you mean Jesus was the first one born? Well, listen, there are some cults that teach that. The Mormon church teaches that Jesus was a creation, that Satan and Jesus were essentially brothers. But that's not what this word means. It's the Greek word arche, which means not the beginning, but the source of all creation. In other words, Christ himself is not a created being, but he is the source, the spring, the well of creation. We know that from John chapter 1. It says everything that has been made by Jesus. Colossians 1 tells us that all things were made by him and for him. So he identifies himself. Now, the reason why this is so important for Christ to let them know who he was, because there was a famous heresy around this area, specifically in Colossae, that said that Jesus was really just an emanation from God. He was just sort of an echo of God. He wasn't really God himself. And so Paul wrote to the Colossians to correct that error. So when he says here, I am the source of all creation, he's identifying himself, of course, as God. Then he goes right into his spiritual evaluation of the church. He says in verse 15, I know your deeds. Christ walks among the lampstands of the churches, the Bible tells us, and he evaluates what's going on in every church. He says, I know your deeds. He says, you're neither hot, neither cold nor hot. I wish that you were cold or hot. So because you are lukewarm and neither hot nor cold, I will spit you out of my mouth. Now, here's the context and the background of this. The water that came from Hierapolis was hot water, but it was piped through these underground aqueducts. By the time it got to Laodicea, it was lukewarm. But it also picked up deposits of minerals along the way that sometimes made the water very unsavory, very untasteful, and something you didn't want to put in your mouth. By the same token, Colossae had cold springs. They would also pipe down to Laodicea because they were dependent upon this water supply. But again, by the time it got down there, it wasn't cold anymore. It'd become lukewarm. And sometimes visitors would come to this very wealthy city. They would draw water out of the wells there and the well springs that they kept the water in, and they would drink the water and immediately spit the water out of their mouth. Why? Because it tasted horrible. There was just a horrible aftertaste. Maybe you've had an experience like that sometimes where you've tasted something and there was something that just immediately caused your body just to convulse. You spit it out of your mouth as fast as you could because of the way that it tastes. This is the background that Jesus is using to talk about what he thinks about this particular church. In other words, they're not hot. They're not passionate. They're not on fire for God. They're not in love with him. But at the same token, they're also totally against him. He says, you're just kind of like somewhere in the middle. You don't hate me, but you don't really love me. You're just kind of there. And Jesus calls them lukewarm. And he says, because of this, he says, I will, he says in verse verse 16 here. So because you are lukewarm, neither hot nor cold, I will spit you out of my mouth. Now, this is a very interesting word here in the Greek language. It's the Greek word emeo. And emeo literally means to vomit, to regurgitate, to violently reject something because of the way that it tastes. And Jesus is giving this church a very, very harsh rebuke because of their spiritual condition. They're not on fire for Him. They would never come out and say they hate Jesus. They're just kind of in the middle somewhere. They're lukewarm. They're mediocre. In other words, their Christianity had devolved into just religion. There was nothing really personal about their relationship with Christ. They had become satisfied. They were settled. They think that they're saved just because of the fact they wear the label Christian. We would call this in our world, in our country, just cultural Christianity. In other words, churches on every corner, but you know, when you go inside those churches, is there life there? Is there a passion for Jesus Christ? Is the Word of God being opened and preached verse by verse? Is the doctrines, are the doctrines of Scripture being faithfully proclaimed? Are they preaching from Genesis all the way to Revelation? You know, the most common email that I get are from people who just ask the question, why can't I get my pastor just to preach the Bible? He preaches everything but the Bible. He talks about the Bible. He uses Bible verses every now and then, but he never really gets into anything deep in the Bible. I want something deeper. Well, that's one of the things that's going on here at this church at Laodicea. You know, it reminds me of what Jesus said in Matthew chapter 7, when he said, many on that day, speaking of the day of judgment, will say, Lord, didn't we called you Lord, right? He says, we did perform miracles in your name. We cast out demons in your name. But Jesus said to them, depart from me, you workers of iniquity. I never knew you. You see, to know Jesus Christ is the essence of our faith and of our Christianity. And Jesus said, in essence, this church is making him nauseous. And my friend, I don't know there's anything greater or more severe of a rebuke that Christ could give a church today than to say that it makes Jesus Christ nauseous. In other words, he's not telling them that they're worthless because he still loves them, as we're going to see here. He's not saying they're worthless. He's saying they're useless. And it goes back to what Christ said back over in Luke chapter 14, when he's describing what is the core quality of a disciple. And he talks about a disciple there being someone who is willing to give up all other loves for the love of Jesus Christ. In other words, he says, I want you to take up your cross daily, follow me, love me more than you love your father, your mother, your brother, your sister, your wife, and even your own life. He says, if you're a Christian, he says, you're kind of salty. He says, but if the salt loses its flavor, he says, it's useless. He says, you just throw it out on the street corner. Well, when you have a can of salt or jar of salt or salt shaker or something like that, and you put it on your food, it doesn't do any difference. Well, guess what? You're not going to use that salt anymore. And Christ is saying that the thing that makes you as a Christian distinct, not only from the world, but from other religious people within Christendom, is the fact that you have a rock-solid, core, passionate commitment to me. You're on fire for me. Your heart beats for me, Jesus said. And these believers at Laodicea, didn't have that heartbeat. And in fact, there isn't a single person in this church who is on fire for Jesus Christ. And so he wants them to recover that radical commitment that they had at the very beginning. And you know what? This happens to a lot of Christians. It happens in our lives, and we have to guard against it many times, this idea of lukewarmness. And what happens is that we start off very good, very enthusiastic. And in my many years as a pastor, over 30 years as a pastor, I saw many people just spring up immediately. They're very enthusiastic about the Lord. But as the parable of the sower and the soil say in Mark chapter 4, that the cares of this world and the deceitfulness of things come along, and Satan comes along, snatches that seed, and guess what? They're nowhere to be found now. They lose that initial enthusiasm. Jesus said, you began well, as he said to the Galatian believers, who hindered you? Well, these believers have become lukewarm. Now, what does it look like when a Christian is lukewarm? Let's just go through a little spiritual inventory here for just a minute. If you're in a position in your Christian life where you become lukewarm, essentially you're saying to God, I don't really need you. I'm not really desperate for you. I can do this on my own. I'm okay. I've got plenty of resources. I'm healthy. I've got a good job. I've got a good marriage or a good relationship with someone. My schoolwork is doing well. And you really just don't really need God that much in your life. Jesus says you become lukewarm. To say to God that you don't want to be sensitive to the daily promptings of His Holy Spirit, that you're not into His Word, and you really don't have any clue as to how needy you really are. That's where the Laodiceans were. And in a church, some of the warning signs would be this. There's success and affluence. Maybe there's rapid growth in a church. And that's not always a sign of God's blessing. It could be a sign that you just happen to live in the right place. Your church is located in the right, on the right location near the highway or in the right, a growing neighborhood or whatever. Church growth is not always a sign of spirituality or the fact that the Holy Spirit of God is working there. This church that is lukewarm is a church that maybe has misplaced priorities. Maybe their priorities are on all the wrong things. Maybe they are dedicated to programs and ministries and being innovative or whatever it might be, or having, you know, great music or something like that. All those things are fine. But when they become the priority and the basic dependence upon Jesus and the commitment to Him has kind of gone to the wayside, then Jesus says you become lukewarm. In a church like this, they neglect prayer. There's no real attitude of dependence upon the Lord. And especially in the times in which we're living, we need to be dependent upon Him. I love what the great author A.W. Tozier once said. He said, if the Holy Spirit were to leave most churches, he said 85% of their activities would continue as normal. In other words, they wouldn't even notice it. It'd be like Samson in the Old Testament. When the Lord left him, when the Spirit of the Lord left him, he didn't even know it. That's how insensitive he had become. And that's exactly where this church Laodicea was. It also says in 2 Timothy 3:5 that some people hold to a form of godliness, but they've denied its power. There's no power here in the Laodicean church. They're flat. They're bland. They're like taking a soft drink and shaking it up and getting all the fizz out of it. Now it's flat. Nobody wants to drink that. And so that's exactly where this church is. Now, Jesus says here in verse 17, the reason for their lukewarmness, he says, because you say, I am rich and I have become wealthy and I have need of nothing, and you do not know that you are wretched, miserable, poor, blind, and naked. And so basically, this sense of self-sufficiency had crept in. Here's the good news, is that Jesus doesn't just say, so I'm done with you. What he does is he gives them a way out. He offers them an open door. He offers them the cure for lukewarmness. In verse 18, he says, I advise you to buy from me gold refined by fire that you may become rich, and white garments that you may clothe yourselves, that the shame of your nakedness may not be revealed, and eye salve to anoint your eyes that you may see. You see what Christ did here? He dove right into their own culture and said, the things you think are so great about you are the things you need to get from me. You need to get real riches, life riches from me, not the ones that are in your bank account. The only spiritual riches you can really have come from me. He says, you need to turn your attention towards the riches that I alone can give. And then he says, you need to have a white garments that you can now be righteous before me. Those garments that you're selling put money in your bank account, but he says, you need the white garment of righteousness. These people were devoid of salvation. They were devoid of righteousness. And the scripture tells us later on in Revelation, it portrays the church in Revelation 4 and Revelation 19 as being clothed in white garments, fine white linen. And those are pictured as the righteous acts of the saints. And so our righteousness is portrayed as having these white garments. Jesus says, you need to get saved. That's your problem. And then he goes on to say, you need eye salve. In other words, that eye salve that you're exporting to the Roman world. He says, you need some yourself. You need to be able to spiritually see because you are spiritually blind. Now, the problem today is that people who are spiritually blind don't know they're spiritually blind. They think they can see. And so it takes an evaluation of our own selves compared to who Jesus is and what he says he wants for our lives to help us understand, you know what, I can't see as well. In fact, I can't see at all. And Jesus says, I will give you the eye salve that will cure that spiritual blindness. So basically, Christ offers them a way out. Now, here's the thing I love about this. Jesus, because he's God, you know what? He can do anything he wants to. He could have said, you've crossed the line, Laodicean church. You've gone beyond the point of return. But Jesus loves his church. He loves people. I mean, John 3:16 tells us, for God so loved the world. We forget sometimes, Christ wants people to be saved. He wants people to come to know him. He wants them to be able to have a personal relationship with him. And so instead of casting this church completely off, this is the last church that he addresses in Revelation. This is could be a mirror of the last church of the age, the church that we're living in right now. Jesus says there is still a chance for you to come to me and to make things right. Well, how does that happen? Well, he tells us, verse 19, he says, those whom I love, I reprove and I discipline. And he says, be zealous, therefore, and repent. So the first thing they have to do is to repent. And that word repent is a Greek word that is a compound word, means a change of mind that leads to a change of life. Change the way you're thinking about yourself, about me, about life, about your need for me. And think the way that I have told you to think, because I'm giving you what? The truth. Why? Because I am the amen. I am the faithful and true witness. So I'm telling you the truth about yourself. Jesus is the great physician. He's diagnosing their disease and giving them the cure. So he says, number one, I want you to repent. And he says, make sure that that is a passionate repentance, because he says here in verse 19, be zealous. Be zealous. That word means to literally be boiling. That's what the Greek word means. It means to be boiling over with a passionate desire. In other words, you don't come back to Jesus with a lukewarm repentance. You come back with a fiery, hot, boiling over repentance. You mean it in your heart. It's a game changer for your life, Jesus says. And then he says, not only that you should light a fire of desire to come back to me, but over in verse 20, here's one of the most misquoted verses in all the New Testament. He says, behold, I stand at the door and knock. If anyone hears my voice and opens the door, I will come into him and I will dine with him and he with me. Now, Jesus is not saying here, he's not just saying here that the individual needs to open the door of their heart. That's how it's typically portrayed. He's talking about the actual door of the church. More metaphorically speaking, he's saying, look, open the door of the church and let me back in. Jesus is portrayed here as standing outside of the door of his own church, the church that bears his name, and he's knocking. And he says, just if one person in your church will open the door and let me back into their life, you know what's going to happen? I'm going to have fellowship with them. I'm going to dine with him. That's talking about the evening meal where there was great intimacy and fellowship. And Christ wants to have that with them. He says, I will come back and we will have a relationship together. And that leads to verse 21. He who overcomes, I will grant him to sit down with me on my throne, as I also overcame and sat down with my Father on his throne. He who has an ear to hear, let him hear what the Spirit says to the churches. He says, overcome this crippling disease of lukewarmness, and you will find yourself in a much better place. You'll be restored in your relationship with me. Your passion and your zeal will come back again. You'll be able to have a witness to people out in the world, and your church will finally make a difference. And he says here, I will honor you by letting you sit with me on my throne. Christ is not just saying, I'll let you in the back door and you can sit in the balcony because you've been so bad. That's not what he's saying. He says, if you repent, I'll exalt you. I'll honor you. I'll bring you close to my side. In fact, I'll let you co-reign with me in my kingdom when I come. This is not a hollow promise. This is not something that that creates second-class citizens in the kingdom of God. Jesus is saying, I want to bring you all the way back close to me, as close as you can possibly get. And what does that tell us? That tells us that Jesus loves us. He loves lukewarm Christians. He loves people who are just kind of leading lives of mediocrity and leading bland lives. Hey, stop that. Get back into a relationship with Jesus Christ. So this passage tells us that Christ has zero tolerance for lukewarmness, but that he still loves his church and he wants to bring her back into close fellowship. Now, you may be attending a church where you go, wow, you just described my church here. Or maybe you're saying, wow, Jeff, that really describes my own life. My friend, all you have to do is to go right here to the Word of God and do exactly what Christ has told you to do. Recognize who you are. Recognize your deep, desperate need for him. And then say, Lord, I want to be different. Now, you can't make that change. Only Jesus can. Be zealous, repent, and come back to the Lord. And if you do that, a bright future awaits you, and it awaits any church that does that. And we need to pray today that God would turn many of these churches around and that they would go from lukewarmness to being a light and a fire for God out in our world today. And so the encouragement that we have is that we could always come back to the Lord. He's sitting there and he's waiting for us to come. So God bless you. I'll see you next time on The King is Coming. Here in The King is Coming, we're starting a brand new series called Wake the Bride, based on my book by the same title. 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
5: Did you know what question is asked more than any other question when people ask counselors and Bible teachers a Bible question? How can I know the will of God for my life? That question, more than any other question, is asked, how can I know the will of God for my life? And that is a great question. That is a wonderful question. And it applies to Adrian, it applies to you, it applies to all of us.
6: profound truth simply stated. This is Love Worth Finding with pastor, teacher, and author Adrian Rogers.
5: I want you to find a familiar passage of Scripture. As a matter of fact, it may be your favorite passage of Scripture, Proverbs 3, verses 5 and 6. And we're going to revisit that passage of Scripture because it is so pertinent for this time of the year as we're thinking about the future. Lighting the future. Did you know what question is asked more than any other question when people ask counselors and Bible teachers a Bible question? What do you think that question would be? What is the number one question? Do you know what the number one question is? How can I know the will of God for my life? That question, more than any other question, is asked, how can I know the will of God for my life? And that is a great question. That is a wonderful question. And it applies to Adrian, it applies to you, it applies to all of us. I want to give you some verses, and I want you to listen to these. Before we get into our text that I'm going to read in a moment, but this is just to set the stage for the text, Proverbs 3, verses 5 and 6. We'll read that in a moment. But listen to these scriptures that tell us that God wants to guide us. In Isaiah chapter 58 and verse 11, "And the Lord shall guide thee continually." Is that not a great promise? How would you like to say, day by day, moment by moment, Almighty God is guiding me? That is what he says, "The Lord shall guide thee continually." Now, either that is true or it is not true. And we are so blessed. There is a Father above us controlling all things. There's a Savior before us so we can walk in His footsteps. And there's the Holy Spirit within us impressing our hearts so that we can find a way in a dark, dark day. I want to say something else, that God has a special plan just for you. Now, God doesn't deal with us en masse. He deals with us as individuals. God makes no duplicates. Everything that God makes is an original. Just like every snowflake has its own specific pattern, God made you as an individual, and God has a plan just for you. And the Bible says in Psalm 37, verse 23, "The steps of a good man are ordered by the Lord." Is that not incredible? The steps of a good man are ordered by the Lord. Every step you take is to be in His plan and in His purpose. Now, I want you to believe this. Now, don't let this just blow past. God loves you. God has a plan for you. God says, "I will guide you continually. The steps of a good man are ordered by the Lord." Now, God deals with us as individuals. Dr. Stephen Olford said that God's great plan is for us to find, to follow, and to finish the will of God for our lives. That's what it is. So let's talk a little bit about how to light the future. Now go to the text that you turn to there in Proverbs chapter 3, verses 5 and 6. It says this, "Trust in the Lord with all your heart, with all thine heart, and lean not unto thine own understanding. In all thy ways acknowledge Him." Now listen, "In all thy ways acknowledge Him, and He will direct thy paths." Now, that's God's word. I submit to you, it's either true or false. I believe it's true. You believe it's true. Trust in the Lord with all thine heart. Lean not unto thine own understanding. In all thy ways acknowledge Him, and He will, I promise He will, direct thy paths. Now, let's just break that down and look at it. And the three basic things I want you to see in that text that you and I are to do. First of all, we must let God choose the way. Now, we do that two ways. How do we let God choose the way? Well, there must be a full confidence in God. Many of us don't trust the Lord enough to let Him guide us. Notice in verse 5, "Trust in the Lord with all thine heart." Now, I'm not asking you to trust in a proposition. Trust a person. Trust in the Lord with all thine heart. Now look up here and let me tell you something. You cannot trust somebody you do not know. And you cannot know someone that you don't spend time with. You see, when you trust somebody, it's because you spent time with them. And if they're trustworthy, you've come to love them. And if you've come to love them, then you can trust.
7: trust them. Trust in the Lord. Now, do you know Him intimately enough to trust in Him? Now, you can't trust God that way until you know Him that way. We want to trust our own understanding, but the Bible says in Proverbs chapter 14, there is a way that seemeth right unto a man, but the end thereof are the ways of death. Our minds sometimes don't lead us directly. And again, Jeremiah chapter 10, verses 23 and 24, O Lord, I know that the way of man is not in himself. It is not in man that walketh to direct his steps. Now, most of us, we want to lean, however, to our own understanding. Now, it's not that we're not to have understanding, but the understanding is to come from the Lord, not your own understanding. Go back to Proverbs chapter 2. We're not just talking about flying blind. God gives you understanding. Look, if you will, in verses 1 through 6. My son, if thou wilt receive my words and hide my commandments with thee, so that thou incline thy ear unto wisdom and apply thine heart to understanding, yea, if thou criest after knowledge and liftest up thy voice for understanding, if thou seekest her as silver and searchest for her as for hid treasures, then shalt thou understand the fear of the Lord and find the knowledge of God. For the Lord giveth wisdom, out of His mouth cometh knowledge and understanding. God is not saying that you're not to have understanding. He just say, don't lean on your own understanding. Get in the Word of God. Search for God's way just as you would silver and gold, and God says that you will find it. Now, what we're talking about is letting God choose your way, and we're saying, first of all, there must be full confidence in God. Trust in the Lord. Do you have that confidence in Him? Not only must there be full confidence in the Lord, but there must be faithful compliance. Faithful compliance. Now, notice again, look if you will, in this passage of Scripture, in all thy ways acknowledge Him. In all thy ways acknowledge Him. In every situation. Now, you don't surrender to a plan. Most people want somebody to give them a plan for their lives. God's plan for your life is not a roadmap. It is a relationship. I'm glad that God doesn't just write out a plan, seal it, and hand it to us and say, this is what you're going to do the next 50 years, next 20 years. How boring. Or maybe how frightening. No. We are to trust in the Lord with all of our heart, lean not into our own understanding, and then in all of our ways acknowledge Him. Every time you come into a new situation, just acknowledge God in that situation. Say, Lord, what do you want me to do here? Lord, what do you want me to do here? Now, most of us want to acknowledge God in certain areas of our lives. But what does this verse say? In all thy ways acknowledge Him. Question, do you want God to have control of all of your lives? Do you know what some people think? They have really arrived when they say this. I give a tenth of my money to God. I give a seventh of my time to God. I am a Bible Christian. Yes, siree. One-tenth is God's and one-seventh of my time is God's. I'm found in the house of God. Every Lord's Day, every seventh day I've given to God, and every tenth part of my income I've given to God. You think that's good Bible Christianity? I want to tell you it is not. Listen to me. One-tenth of your income doesn't belong to God. Ten-tenths belong to God. One-seventh of your time doesn't belong to God. It all belongs to God. Dr. Stephen Olford, one of the greatest preachers in the world and recognized so, was a young man, started out, his father was a faithful missionary. Stephen Olford, as a young man, had a bent, a proclivity toward engineering. He loved automobiles. You wouldn't know this about Stephen Olford, but he loved motorcycles and could drive one, race them and take them apart and put them back together. He had planned this in his life. Stephen Olford said, I am going to be an engineer, I'm going to make a lot of money, and then I'm going to use my money to support missions and the things of God. That would have been fine if that's what God had called him to do. But God had not called him to do that, and down in his heart he knew he was running from God. He got deathly ill, his father, missionary in Africa, not really even knowing that his that Stephen Olford was deathly ill, and according to Dr. Olford, 2 weeks from death. And he received a letter from his father, and his father had written to him these words, "'Tis but one life will soon be passed. Only what's done for Christ will last." And God used that to pierce the heart of young Stephen Olford, and he bowed his head there in that hospital and he prayed a prayer. Three short phrases in that prayer. Listen to it. Anywhere, anytime, any cost. Period. Now, was that just for Stephen Olford? Come up close. That is for you, for me, for all of us to say. Have you said that? I say, good night, Pastor. You want me to say anywhere, anytime, any cost? How can I do that? Do you know why you're having difficulty with that? Because you don't trust the Lord with all your heart. So you're just afraid if you close your eyes and open your mouth, He'll put something in there you don't want. You just really don't trust Him. Now, folks, the only way this is going to work is the way it's written. Trust in the Lord with all thine heart. Lean not into thine own understanding. In all thy ways acknowledge Him, and He will direct thy path. Point number one, let God choose the way. Point number two, let God confirm the way. Because, you see, it's one thing for God to choose the way, but it's another thing for God to confirm that this is the way He's chosen. Now, there are a lot of folks here in this building that say, well, yeah, sure, I'll do God's will, but I don't know what it is. Yes, I'll say anytime, anywhere, any cost, but what is the time? Where is the place? What is the cost? I don't know. All right. Now, the Bible says He will direct your path. If you do this, He will direct your path. Now, how does God confirm the way? Once God has chosen the way, how does God confirm the way? I want to mention four ways that God will confirm His will to you for your life and how God will light your future. Number one, God directs your way by His Word, by the Bible. Let me give you some scripture. Remember, we're talking about lighting your path, lighting your future. 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The Word of God. God gave you His Word. Now, many people are wanting to know the will of God for their lives when they are not obeying the revealed will of God in the written Scriptures. And they're wanting God to show them something else when it is as plain as day what God does want in some areas, and they've not done that. I'm just talking to you about how to let God confirm His way. Number one is the Scripture. You'll find so much of the will of God in the Scripture. Many of us are not in the Scripture. I was reading about a man named Vito, V-I-D-O, Mitti, M-I-T-I. He was a Spanish student in Barcelona, and he was working on his Ph.D. in philosophy. And so he was in the library blowing the dust off some of the old books of philosophy, and he found a book that had been in the library no one knows how long, really.

Number one, through His Word. But not everything is found in His Word. I mean, some of you guys and gals are thinking about where you're going to go to college. Or who should you marry? Or whatever. You're not going to find in the Bible, go to thus and such university. The second way that God guides you is through prayer. And God will guide you through prayer beyond the shadow of any doubt. Let me give you some scriptures that teach that. For example, in the early church, in Acts chapter 1, they were wanting an apostle to take the place of Judas who fell. And now listen to what it says here. And they prayed and said, Thou, Lord, which knowest the hearts of all men, show whither of these two Thou hast chosen. They prayed and said, Lord, show us. Now, prayer is a two-way street. So many of us want to say, listen, Lord, your servant is speaking. Rather than speak, Lord, your servant listens. Do you have a quiet time in your prayer? This is a lost art of listening to God. God will speak directly to your heart. Directly. Let me give you another scripture. Acts chapter 8 and verse 29. Philip was a deacon, was actually holding an evangelistic crusade, and the Holy Spirit spoke to him. Listen to this. Acts 8 verse 29. Then the Spirit said to Philip, Go near and join thyself to this chariot. Philip is out there in the wilderness now, being led of the Spirit. Here comes the Ethiopian eunuch riding by in a chariot, and the Spirit says, That's the one. Go join yourself to him. Now, the point I'm making is this, that God will impress your spirit with the Holy Spirit. That's very mystical. But I can tell you time and time again when I have felt God speak to my heart in that sweet communion. It's almost, again, like I say, guiding you with His eye. When the first missionaries were chosen, Acts 13, verse 2, and they ministered to the Lord and fasted, the Holy Ghost said, Separate me, Barnabas and Saul, for the work whereunto I have called them. The Holy Spirit speaks. God guides through His Word. God guides when we pray and the Holy Spirit of God speaks to us. Now, let me tell you a third way that God will guide you. I'm talking about four ways now to confirm God's will. The Bible, through prayer. Number three, through the wisdom that God gives. One of the great, great, great promises in the Word of God is James chapter 1 and verse 5, and it says this, If any of you lack wisdom, let him ask of God, that giveth liberally to all men, and upbraideth not, and it shall be given him. Now, there's not a one of us that doesn't want and need wisdom. Well, here is an unqualified promise. If any of you, that applies to all of us, lack wisdom, that applies to all of us, let us ask of God that giveth to all men, not some men, how liberally, and it shall be given him. I submit either that is true or that is not true. Now, what is wisdom? Wisdom is not reading something in the Scripture, although that's valid. Wisdom is not praying and letting the Holy Spirit impress our hearts, though that is valid. Wisdom is sanctified common sense. Do you know many of us are afraid to use our mind when it comes to knowing the will of God? Do we think that if we use our mind that we're leaning to our own understanding? No. No, when your mind is filled with the Spirit of God, don't be afraid to trust it. Get your heart clean, get your motive clear, search the Scriptures, pray, and then do what you think you ought to do. Donald Gray Barnhouse said, 90% of the will of God is found between your ears. God gives wisdom. What is wisdom? Wisdom is not emotionalism. It's not getting wet around the lashes and warm around the heart. Liver shivers. Wisdom is sanctified common sense. It is seeing life from God's point of view. There's certain things that you don't have to pray about. I'm not against prayer. How many of you prayed about the necktie you would wear this morning? Now, some of you should have, but I mean, how many of you prayed about that? No, I mean, you've got enough sense to know when I get up, I shave, I wash my face, I do this, I do that. God gives you a mind. Why would God renew your mind and then not use it? I beseech you, therefore, brethren, by the mercies of God, that ye present your bodies a living sacrifice, holy, acceptable.

0: acceptable unto God, which is your reasonable service. Now, I see that I've got to head on. Let me give you the fourth way that God is going to guide you. And that is not only through the Scripture, not only through prayer and the Holy Spirit impressing your heart, not only through the sanctified wisdom that God gives to you, but by providence. You're going to find out that God will providentially guide you when you get in the stream of His mercy. Put down this Scripture, Revelation chapter 3, verse 8, I know thy works. Behold, I have set before thee an open door. I am he that openeth, and no man shutteth. I am he that shutteth, and no man opens. You're going to find out that God will open doors, and God will shut doors. And God will open doors, and God will shut doors. And God will guide you providentially. Now, here's the third and final thing, and this is very important. Number one, let God choose the way. Number two, let God confirm the way. And number three, let God clear the way. Now, most of us think, well, if I just knew the will of God, then it all, and surrendered to the will of God, then it would all be fine. No, no. God's got to make a way for you. He's got to clear the way. Now look in verse 6, and it says there, and He will direct your paths. Now the word there is yasher. It's a Hebrew word which literally means to clear the way. As a matter of fact, the New American Standard translates it this way, make your paths straight. That's what some of you may be looking at right now. I looked it up in another translation. Moffat translates it this way, and He will clear the road for you. Now, the word direct that's used there, He will direct your path. It is a word that has the idea of clearing obstacles. Let me show you another place where it is used in the Bible, and this will make it crystal clear. It's found in Isaiah chapter 40, verses 3 and 4. And it speaks of the ministry of John the Baptist clearing the way for Messiah to come. And it says, the voice of him that crieth in the wilderness, prepare ye the way of the Lord, make straight in the desert a highway for our God. Every valley shall be exalted, and every mountain shall be made low, and the crooked shall be made straight, and the rough places plain. Now, what's the idea? It's like John the Baptist was a bulldozer making a way for the Messiah. Here is a mountain, He moves it out of the way. Here's a boulder, He moves it out of the way. Here's a crooked road, He straightens that road. Here is a depression, He fills it with dirt until you have a smooth highway for Messiah. Prepare ye the way of the Lord. Now the same phrase that is used, prepare ye the way of the Lord, is the same way, same phrase that is used for direct your path. Same word. What He is saying is this, listen, God will choose the way, God will confirm the way, and hallelujah, God will clear the way. When you get in the will of God, God will go before you. God, like a bulldozer, will clear the way. God will open and no man will shut, and God will shut and no man will open, and God Himself will take away the obstacles that keep you from His will for your life. Are you telling me that there's a God in the glory that has something, He has something He wants you to do, but it can't be done because God's not able to make it happen for you? Oh no. God, I promise you, will clear the way. Back in the olden days when the earth's crust first hardened, I played football. And every now and then I'd get hold of a ball and I'd start down the field. Well, friend, it's impossible, virtually impossible to run that ball down the field unless you've got some men out there in front of you. They're blocking, clearing the way for you. Now, you've got to run, but those guys out there blocking. And it may sound irreverent to you, but I think of God as my downfield blocker. I mean, He is clearing the way. God is the heavenly bulldozer. God is the one that opens and no one shuts, shuts and no one opens. God moves that mountain. God fills that valley. God straightens that road. When you get in the will of God for your life, but you've got to obey Him. In all of your ways, acknowledge Him. Lean not to your own understanding. Trust Him with all of your heart. God has a plan for you. God wants to light your path. If in all of your ways you will acknowledge Him, don't lean to your own understanding. Trust Him with all of your heart. Give Him not just one-tenth, give Him ten-tenths. Give Him not one-seventh, give Him the whole week. Give it to Jesus and trust Him. And I'll tell you, He will choose the way, He will confirm the way, and my God will clear the way for you, for you. He has a plan for you. Friend, may I have another moment of your time. I want to remind you one more time that if you want to know how rich you are, how prosperous you are, add up everything that you have that money cannot buy and death cannot take away. First on that list is salvation. Do you know Jesus? Do you really know Him? Would you like to receive Him now personally as your Lord and Savior? Let me invite you to pray a prayer like this. Dear God, I'm a sinner. I'm lost. My sin deserves judgment. I cannot save myself. Jesus, You died to save me. You promised to save me if I would trust You. I do trust You. I receive You into my life as my Lord and Savior, and I give my life back to You. Save me, Lord Jesus. Pray a prayer like that. Mean it. And if you do, would you write to us and let us know so we can rejoice? And we'll send you some literature absolutely free to help get you started in your Christian life.
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7: Oh, let the Son of God enfold you with His Spirit and His love.
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9: Lord, sometimes in our haste, we have said that you've forsaken us. You've forgotten about our plight. But Lord, then we come to realize you were always there, watching over, sustaining us and keeping us. How we thank you, Lord, for your love and your protection, the overseeing care that you have, the oversight that you take of our lives as we commit our ways unto you. Bless us now this morning, Lord, as we look into your word. May the Spirit of God speak to us of your grace, of your mercy, and of your purpose and plan for our lives. In Jesus' name we pray. Amen. You may be seated. This morning we'd like to draw your attention to the fourth chapter, beginning with verse 13. Esther 4:13. Then Mordecai commanded to answer Esther, "Think not within thyself that thou shalt escape in the king's house more than all the Jews. For if you altogether hold your peace at this time, then shall their enlargement and deliverance arise to the Jews from another place, but you and your father's house shall be destroyed. And who knoweth whether thou art come to the kingdom for such a time as this?" This was a time of national crisis for the Jewish people. Haman, the enemy of the Jews, has set into motion a decree that will exterminate all of the Jews. His pride has been injured because Mordecai would not bow to him because he said that he was a Jew. He was so angered at the insolence of Mordecai that he could not be satisfied in just getting Mordecai. He wanted to get all of the Jews with him. And so it has been decreed that on the 13th day of March, through the 127 provinces of the kingdom of Persia, on that day every Jew was to be put to death. This decree has been signed and sealed with the king's signet ring. And according to the laws of the Medes and the Persians, once sealed by that signet ring, it cannot be altered or changed. A time of national crisis for the Jews. It was also a time of opportunity for Esther. God had placed Esther in a very strategic position. She was the queen of Ahasuerus, the king of Persia. 5 years earlier, she had been selected among all of the fair maidens to become the new queen. God had positioned her there for this crisis that had arisen. She is in the position of possibly interceding in order that another decree might be given that would countermand the first decree and thus bring salvation for the Jews. And so Mordecai sent in and told her that she should go before her husband to plead the cause of the Jews. She sent an answer out to her cousin and said, "Look, Mordecai, you don't understand the protocol of the Persian court. First of all, once that decree has been sealed, it cannot be altered or changed. Secondly, you just don't go into the inner court of the king whenever you want to. There are rules that if you enter into that inner court without the king specifically inviting you, the penalty is immediate execution. The guards that are standing there will immediately put you to death unless the king will hold up the golden scepter. And only then will your life be spared. He hasn't called me for 30 days. I don't know if he is just not interested or doesn't like me or what. But if I should go in there without him calling me to come in, instantly they'll execute me unless he raises that golden scepter." That is the point where this second message then came from Mordecai to Esther, in which he said, "Don't think that just because you are there in the palace, if this decree is carried out, don't think that you're going to escape by being in the palace. This decree will reach you there. You also will be executed if this decree is carried out. So don't think within yourself that you can escape by being there in the palace. It is possible that the king won't raise his scepter. It is possible that you will be put to death. However, you can be sure if this decree goes through, you will be put to death." Mordecai had great faith in the purposes of God. He said, if you fail, the purposes of God won't fail. God has purposed that through the Jewish nation, the Messiah is to be brought into the world. God had promised Abraham that through his seed, all of the nations of the earth should be blessed. Abraham understood that to mean the Messiah was to come from him. David was promised that there would never cease to be one of his seed sitting upon the throne. David understood that the Lord was saying that the Messiah would come from his seed who would occupy the eternal throne of God's eternal kingdom. The purposes of God shall be fulfilled. Thus, the Jewish people have to be preserved. And their deliverance will come. God will deliver them somehow. If you fail, God won't fail. Thank God he doesn't rest his entire program upon us, upon our faithfulness. God is going to accomplish his purposes, but this is the thing. You have the opportunity and the privilege of being an instrument through which God is to accomplish his purposes. And who knows? Maybe that's exactly why you are where you are. God has strategically placed you in that position so that you could be the instrument through which his purposes could be accomplished. Kingdoms may rise and fall, Esther, but God's word will remain, and God's people shall be preserved. But who knows? Maybe you have come to the kingdom for such a time as this. There comes that time in our lives, that critical moment when the time comes for us to step out to discover whether or not God has brought us to this place for such a time as this. The challenge comes. I'm in a place to do something. Do I just sit back or do I, by faith, step out? It takes, at this point, commitment. It takes a total commitment. As Esther, in her answer to Mordecai, as he appealed to her to risk all to go in before the king, she said, "Have all the people fast and pray for me, and I will go in. And if I perish, I perish." That's total commitment. Hey, I'll do it. If I die, I die. That is the kind of commitment that gets things done. There are all kinds of demands that are being made upon us to commit ourselves to various causes. And I'm amazed at the causes to which a person is willing to commit his life. Some lady came by and rang our doorbell the other night. And she was from Greenpeace. She had committed herself to saving whales and other things. And she was willing to go out in the evening, dinner time, and go door to door and solicit people for money. Now, that can't be easy. But she's committed to this cause. And there are people who are seeking to get you to commit yourself to all kinds of causes. I receive mail every week from different organizations wanting me to commit myself, to commit my money, my time to their causes. But we have been called to commit ourselves to the cause of Jesus Christ. Unfortunately, some of you have about as deep a commitment as a kamikaze pilot making his fourth mission. That kind of commitment won't get the job done. It takes this do or die. If I perish, I perish. Our world is in a crisis today. I look around and I see how critical are the conditions of this world in which we live. I am convinced that we cannot remain in a state of status quo. Things are going to have to change. Mankind cannot continue at this pace. There are so many things that are threatening, really, the whole social structure of mankind. We cannot continue with the stupid policies that we have inaugurated concerning the AIDS virus. Policies and legislature that only help to spread this deadly plague through our community. There are present laws in the state of California that are designed to protect a small segment of our society which introduced AIDS to us, while it endangers every one of the rest of us. These are the laws that make it a felony for a doctor to report the fact that a person has AIDS to anybody outside of the patient themselves. A new addition has been added. He can tell the sexual partner of that person. But he can't tell his nurse who is taking the blood samples to be careful of that blood. If you have a cut or something, that fellow, you know, has the AIDS virus, so be very, very careful when you handle those. He can't tell them that. And some nurses have already contracted AIDS because of the failure of being warned by the doctors here in the state of California. Yet AIDS is the only virus that man has yet known that is 100% fatal. Now, there are laws in the state of California. If you go to the doctor and he finds out that you have some communicable venereal disease, such as syphilis or gonorrhea, he is required by law to report it to the health department. In order that they might trace the origin, who is spreading this disease. He has to give your name, your address, and your social security number to the health department. He's required by law to do so. But if you have AIDS, then it's a felony if he reports it. The World Health Organization said by the year 2000, 11 years from now, 100 million people throughout the world will have died from AIDS. That's the World Health Organization's statistic. Here in the United States, by 1991, in the year 1991, as many people as were killed in the Vietnam War will die from AIDS in that 1 year here in America. The number of men we lost in the Vietnam War, that number of people will die of AIDS in 1991. By the year 2000, here in the United States, between 2 and 3 million people will be dead as the result of AIDS. And yet we have these insane laws that restrict the doctors from tracing the virus and being able to maybe put some kind of a curb upon its spread like they do with other communicable diseases. It is a wise thing to try and determine the origins and to stop the spread of diseases. And that's what doctors are devoted to, but they are hamstrung by the legislature. Art Agnos, the present mayor, former member of the state legislature, was the one that introduced that bit of legislation that threatens every one of you. See, the problem with AIDS is that only 1 in 10 person who has it knows that they have it. Well, 1 in 10 who have AIDS know it. The rest of them don't even know it yet. And yet, nothing can be done to stop its spread. That can't go on. That's lunacy. It can't continue. We can't remain in this status quo. Congress is finally waking up to the fact that there's a drug problem in the United States. And this past week, have inaugurated new legislation to impose severe penalties upon the users, $10,000 fines upon those who are caught with any drugs, a zero tolerance policy. It's probably another classic case of too little, too late, because already our jails are overcrowded. So you're caught with some substance and you've got a $10,000 fine, you can't pay the fine, what'll happen? They can't put you in jail because there isn't enough room in the jails. The courts have ordered the sheriff of Orange County to empty the jail to a certain level. And he's had to release several thousand prisoners that should be in jail, but they're on the streets today because he was ordered by the court to do so because he said it isn't right to keep them in overcrowded conditions. It is depriving them of their civil liberties. We can't go on. The gangs And the gang warfare has brought us to a state of anarchy. It isn't something that is going to come, it is something that is here. And things have to change. I am convinced, I am firmly convinced, that there is no hope for the future apart from the return of Jesus Christ to establish God's eternal kingdom upon this earth. I'm convinced that that's the only hope that we have today. I'm also convinced that that's going to take place, and very soon. And that's what keeps me going. It is a time of crisis. And don't think that when the gauntlet falls that you're going to escape in your own little secure place. That though the rest of it may go down, somehow you will be immune and you can escape. There will be no escape the coming judgment that is to come, except in and through Jesus Christ. But it's going to take a commitment now on our part. For you see, it isn't sufficient that just we know of the love of Jesus Christ and his plan of salvation. We have an obligation to let the world know, so that those who are ordained to eternal life might believe and might come to know Jesus Christ. But to reach the world is going to take even a greater commitment than what we have already made. Jesus said we're to occupy until he comes. And God has placed this church in a very unique position. God has brought us to this place, I believe, for such a time as this. The opportunities that the Lord is raising up and opening for this church to impact this world for Jesus Christ. Thank God for those committed people, for you who have committed yourself to the Lord, and for what God has done and what God is doing in impacting our world. We're going to go for it. If we perish, we perish, but that doesn't make any difference. The whole thing's going to go down anyhow. I think, oh, what folly, you know, to try to hang on, to try to preserve that which we have. I feel like Jim Elliot, who said, no man is a fool who gives up that which he cannot keep in order to gain that which he cannot lose. Commitment. It's something that comes down now very personal. My own personal commitment to serving, to following Jesus Christ. How do you know? But what God hasn't brought you to this place for such a time as this. Put you in this strategic position. Opened up certain avenues and influence and spheres of influence for you for such a time as this, that through us he might be able to accomplish his saving purposes for this world. The prospect is exciting. We don't know for sure. We won't know unless we just go for it. And so by the grace of God, that's what we intend to do. Here we are, Lord. We make ourselves available to you. Those resources that you have blessed us with really belong to you. They are yours to be used to reach this world for Jesus Christ. If we perish, we perish. But I have a sneaking suspicion that just as God used Esther, He's going to use us. Shall we pray? Father, how excited we are that you have placed us in this strategic place at this time for such a time as this. We thank you, Lord, for what you've done already. We thank you, Lord, more for what you are doing right now. And Lord, we commit ourselves for whatever it is you want to do, that our lives might be your instruments to be offered upon the altar of sacrifice and commitment, that you might use us, Lord, as a body to accomplish your purposes in this world for the glory of Jesus Christ. Amen. Shall we stand?

0: Jesus said, he who seeks to save his life will lose it. But if you will lose your life for my sake, you'll find it. If I perish, I perish. If I lose my life for his sake, hey, I will really find it. May God bless you, and may the Spirit of God be upon your life. And may the Spirit challenge you concerning your own personal commitment in these days, at this time. Your commitment to Jesus Christ, your commitment to the kingdom of God, your commitment to the expanding of the kingdom of God until every man knows. In Jesus' name. The Lord bless thee.
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My name is Mike Fabara, as your host for the next half hour, answering your questions about the Bible, about the Christian life, about theology, whatever is on your mind. 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All right. Let's look at some of the questions today. I'm the pastor, by the way, of Compass Bible Church in Aliso Viejo, California, president of Compass Bible Institute. 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We do a lot of training there, try and help you understand God's Word and use your gifts in ministry better than when you came through the doors. That's our goal. All right, Lee says, where do Catholics get purgatory from? Is it taught from 1 Corinthians chapter 3, verses 11 through 15? What about their teachings on Mary? Wow, that's a big question, but I guess I can preface it this way. If you want a whole detailed explanation, my explanation of it, I wrote a book on the afterlife called 10 Mistakes People Make. Just look up 10 Mistakes by Mike Fabares, and you'll find this book. I think the third chapter is all about purgatory, and it's all about trying to understand the origins of purgatory, what purgatory actually teaches, which is that every sin, small or big, must be purified. You got to be purified from it, either on earth or in the next life in a place called purgatory. You're going to be purged from your sin. So that really should bring up questions for every good evangelical Protestant saying, what? I thought Christ did that for us. Well, they're going to say, well, yes and no. And they are going to go to 1 Corinthians chapter 3, and they're going to say, well, yeah, what's going on there is a picture of purgatory. Now, I've talked to face-to-face multiple priests at one time. I addressed four or five of them at a lunch table once and had a discussion in Chicago about purgatory, and they didn't even care to argue 1 Corinthians 3 with me. They wanted to just simply quote the Pope. They want to quote church teaching, right? Magisterial teaching. What did the church say? And they told me it doesn't matter what I can show them in Scripture. They're going to go with what their leadership said. Doesn't matter what I show them from the Bible. And I think that's pretty typical in terms of saying, well, if our leaders have said it, right, that's one of the three sources of our authority. Therefore, you know, it doesn't matter if the absence of it is in the Bible, or even if I try to show them more importantly how it doesn't comport with what the Bible clearly says about what Christ has accomplished for us. There's no sin that needs to be purged off my account for hundreds of years or even dozens of years, which they can't even be clear about how long it's going to take, to get me qualified, or it says, as the Catechism of the Catholic Church puts it, so that I can have the holiness that is required to enter into heaven. That's how they put this. So my holiness that's required to enter into heaven was accomplished by Christ, according to the book of Colossians. He has qualified me to share in the inheritance with the saints in light. He did that. He did that in the first earthly ministry, the first advent, and that's why there's no purging of something to create some kind of cleanness in me to get into the place that Jesus already said he would do for us. So, yeah, let me just say this. Just like there are no, I'm just quoting now 1 Corinthians chapter 3, because this is the one passage, one of two or three that they like to point to that kind of in their minds fit, because an analogy here about our Bema Seat judgment of Christ, where he's going to evaluate the Christian life, they see things like fire. It will be disclosed, right? My works, it'll be manifested, for the day will disclose it, because it will be revealed by fire, and the fire will test what sort of work each has done. Okay, there's your one verse. Well, notice how I'm going to be left. I'm going to be left with gold, silver, and precious stones, but my life enters into this with wood, hay, and straw. Now, no one's going to take those elements seriously. No one's going to take those literally. But I'm supposed to take the fire literally. I'm supposed to take the purging in this text literally. This is all an analogy.
Right? The whole point of gold, silver, and precious stones and wood, hay, and straw is that one can be burnt up and the other can't. I can't have part of this analogy and not the rest of it. Right? I don't enter into the next life holding some straw in one hand and holding jewels in the other hand and then saying, okay, I'm ready for purgatory. That's not how this works. No one's going to teach that. No one's going to force the text to say that. They just want to get rid of the half of the analogy that obviously no one's going to buy, but let's just talk about the part of the analogy where, yeah, the fire is, that's true. You're going to be tormented to try and purge you of your sin to get you qualified. This is a problem, a really big problem. Okay, yeah, it's just worse than this. It's what it takes away from the finished work of Christ. We're not trying to in any way improve upon what Christ has accomplished for us. I know the Catholic apologists will go to town on trying to double-talk their way through this, but it's a finished product. We can go back 450 years to your discussions at Trent, or 500 years to the discussions of my spiritual forefathers, the Protestant reformers, were really clear about this. You cannot sell an indulgence to get someone's uncle or grandfather out of purgatory. You press this so far, you triggered the Protestant Reformation. Yeah, and trying to get Second Maccabees chapter 10 into the canon because you wanted to exalt a set of books that has one story of one soldier praying for dead army men on the battlefield because they had good luck charms on their clothing. That's a good try, but it's not going to work. I mean, there's just no possible way after 1,500 years you're going to take these books just because you found a passage that you think justifies the selling of indulgence because one soldier who's not a theologian in any sense, he's not a priest, right? I guess he's, you know, this mercenary at that point is going to pray for dead soldiers who he feels bad for because they carried their amulets around. All right. Okay, Mary, that's another one. Yeah, Mary, the teaching of Mary. There's so many aspects of this that we need to be super careful about because it's not a unified view, although certainly she's venerated in all the magisterial doctrinal statements of Rome, no doubt about it. And some go even further. Mother Teresa was a great example of taking this to an extreme of calling her a co-redemptrix, that she participating in our redemption. I mean, these are blasphemous concepts that we can't in any way support as Protestant Bible-believing evangelicals. There's too many problems with how she's exalted, venerated as a perpetual virgin, which clearly does not comport with biblical data, to call the people that are presented as Christ's brothers and sisters in Scripture and say they're cousins. Doesn't comport with the language. We got words in Greek for cousins. It's just none of this fits. It doesn't fit the biblical data. Not to mention Mary in her Magnificat is calling out to God as a savior, as a redeemer. I mean, she's a sinner, and there's no way around that. And if she's not, as you backed yourself into a corner as Catholic theologians, you ended up saying, well, then she must have been immaculately conceived. So the Immaculate Conception of Mary, of course, is part of the doctrine, which then led you to the doctrine of the Assumption of Mary, because, of course, that made sense. If, of course, she is sinless, and she had to then bypass death as well. Most Protestants don't even know these doctrines exist within Roman Catholicism, but, of course, they do, and they've been added one layer after the next to try and justify the logic that simply is not found in Scripture, but is necessitated by painting one layer on top of another to venerate a gal that is certainly appalled by this, and I trust that God is protecting her from seeing a lot of this. All right, there's only one mediator between God and man. You need to stop praying to the dead. Matter of fact, Deuteronomy 18 says you can't do it. All this justification, I hear people all the time say, I can pray to the saints, or I can pray to Mary, just like I can ask my sister to pray for me, or I can ask my friend at church. No, you can't.
Deuteronomy 18 says you can't pray to the dead. You can't contact the dead. You can't try to speak to the dead. The difference between Mary and your sister is, if we're talking about your sister that's alive, is your sister is alive and Mary is not. She's passed on from this life. Okay, so you cannot try and contact those who have passed on from this life. It's prohibited. It's called an abomination. It's the reason that the Canaanites, one of the reasons they were kicked out of the promised land. All right. Yeah, more to be said on that. If you want more on that from me, I did a lot on that in a lecture on PastorMike.com. Go to Focal Point U on the Messages tab, and there's a section I call Bad Theology. Maybe I should have named that something a little nicer, but you'll find that. Just search for it there, and we'll talk about it. All right. Here's a question about Pentecostalism. Why do some Pentecostals insist that speaking in tongues is necessary for heaven or for truly speaking with God? Well, most Pentecostals do not believe it is necessary for going to heaven. There may be some, but traditional Pentecostal theology has taken the book of Acts and said what you see in the book of Acts is normative. It's normative in Acts 2 and Acts 9, and then later when the Asians in Ephesus became Christians. And all three of those situations, the only three times we see the gift of languages being given, of course, the foundation was in at Pentecost. That's where they get their name, Pentecostals. Pentecostals get their name from the founding of the church, where God then gives them a supernatural gift. Right? Most of them were Galileans there, who were the lower educated hicks, if you will, of you know, at least that's how the Judeans would have seen them. And now they're speaking by God's Spirit in a perfect language where all these people have come from all these different countries. That's what Pentecost was, a pilgrimage feast where people were coming from all these different countries. And they were given the gift of speaking in a language they hadn't learned. Well, we see that again with Cornelius in Acts chapter 9. I'm sorry, Acts chapter 10. And then we see it again later in the book of Acts in Ephesus where we had people in Asia Minor. So all of these expansions of the church, Jerusalem, Judea, Samaria, ends of the earth, so to speak, we have the clarification that, as it said at the Jerusalem Council in Acts 15, they have the same gift that was poured out on us. We know they have the Spirit, which is the confirmation of the new covenant, right? That they have the new covenant promise, Jeremiah 31, in their lives because of this gift. Okay. Once you make that normative, you don't make that transitional, as clearly it was, I think clearly it was, in that we're trying to make sure that the gospel is going to the Gentiles, which is the point of Jerusalem, Judea, Samaria, the ends of the earth. It starts with the Great Commission in Matthew 28. It is what's going on inside the book of Acts, is the expansion of the church. We can't even get to chapter 10 until we start moving the needle toward the Gentiles, and now we have the full-blown apostle to the Gentiles and the times of the Gentiles and a book called Romans, of all things, where in chapter 11 it talks of the times of the Gentiles being fulfilled before we go back to the time of Jacob's trouble and this saving of when a deliverer comes to Jacob, which is Israel, of course, another name for Israel. So we have a picture of a transitional period with this gift that was a big yellow sign to all the Jews that, yes, they are included in this. The Messiah for Israel is not just the Messiah for Israel. The blessing of God is come, as Genesis chapter 12 said, in the promise to Abraham, it's come to all the families of the earth. That's what's going on. Pentecost, right? The Pentecostals say, well, that's just normative for the church now. Everyone at some point in their Christian life needs to have this second endowment. They call it the baptism of the Spirit. You need to have a second encounter with God, where you now are speaking in what they call tongues, which for them is not a language that somebody who knows that language can verify. Oh, yeah, he's speaking in Croatian, or he's speaking in perfect Italian or whatever. No, it's ecstatic utterance that no one can say, oh, I can record it and take it to that professor at UCI or UCLA, and they can say, yeah, this is exactly what they're saying. It's something that cannot be verified, which sign gifts always should be verifiable. They clearly were in the Bible. But they're saying, well, this sign of speaking, everyone needs to do this to have that second encounter with the Spirit.
Well, most people can say, well, that doesn't seem right because 1 Corinthians 12 says clearly all don't speak in tongues, which wasn't a condemnation. It was just an observation, right? One man has this gift, another man has that gift. That was the terminology in 1 Corinthians 7. It was the clear logic of 1 Corinthians 12. There's foot, there's a nose, there's a hand, there's an ear. Everybody has a different function in the body. Not all are apostles and not all speak in tongues. That was clearly the distinctions within the body. Therefore, it would make no sense that everyone becomes a Christian and then everyone has to have a second endowment of the Spirit to have this thing like we saw in Acts, which now we've redefined as an ecstatic utterance that happened three times in the book of Acts. Everyone has to have that. Now, they won't say in most like four square Pentecostalism that you've got to have it to be saved. They will say you got to have it to work, witness, to work, to witness, or to worship. Those are the three things they'll say in their doctrinal statement. And to do that, right, to do it effectively, to do it right, you've got to have this gift. You have to have spoken in tongues, which to them is an ecstatic utterance. So, in essence, everyone's

Nevertheless, that is what that means and why they say what they say. All right. Here's another question. No name attached to this. When an unsaved person dies, do they go directly to hell, or does their spirit sleep until the judgment? No, their spirit does not sleep. There is no soul sleep. Matter of fact, this is another chapter I wrote in the book, 10 Mistakes People Make About Heaven, Hell, and the Afterlife. I host this show and some other shows, but that book, I'm glad I wrote it, and I really think it's a helpful book because the 10 things that I wrote about in that book clearly are 10 things, and I didn't know this when I wrote it, but I've been answering for years ever since I wrote that. So might be a good book for you to look up. 10 Mistakes, my last name, F-A-B-A-R-E-Z. You can buy it anywhere books are sold. Just a good, readable book. You can read it in any order you want, and it will answer so many of these. And this is one on soul sleep, and there's a lot of organizations that teach soul sleep. The reason we think, or a lot of people think, there's soul sleep is because the euphemism about death. We talk about, we shall not all sleep, right? But we shall all be changed. I'm quoting now 1 Corinthians 15. I get that there's a euphemism of sleep, just like when someone dies in the government and they say his body is lying in repose in the rotunda. Repose, right, means to sleep. But we have other euphemisms that are more popular today. Your Uncle Jim passed away. Passed away is not the word death, but that's what you mean. And when they said sleep in the first century, they meant death. But it was too harsh to say death, just like it is today for most of us. You don't say to a widow, when did your husband die? You usually say, when did your husband pass away? It's just a nicer euphemistic way to say that. So that's why people start to tend to read these passages and think, sleep, sleep. Oh, maybe they're asleep. I mean, maybe the soul is like, flatline. No, the Bible does not teach that. The Bible teaches conscious awareness when your body stops working. When your body stops working, your spirit leaves your body. That's the cleft of your spirit and your body, which I talk about in the book. What is death? That's early on in the book. How do you describe it? How does the Bible describe it? What does the Bible say about death? How does the scriptural data, how is it interpreted? Now, when does someone die? What about near-death experiences? I have to deal with all those things in the book. And then we think, okay, what happens, right, to Christians? What happened to Christians in the Old Testament? Now, what happens to non-Christians? Okay, hell, right, is a word. There's a lot of words for the bad place. But the bad place is just a temporary bad place now. Usually it's the word Hades, which again, we can spend a lot of time talking about all these words. But Hades, right, is not the final destination. Here's the descriptor for the final destination in Revelation chapter 20. It's called the Lake of Fire. Lake of Fire. Lake of Fire is just describing a place that is away from the presence of the Lord and the glory of his power. To quote what Paul said to the Thessalonians, it's a place where there's passive retribution and active retribution. Because there, they're going to get according to what they have done. Right out of the gate, there's passive retribution in that you don't get to be with God. You don't get the grace of God. But then you get active retribution as well, where you get paid back for the deeds that you've done, which is also based on the knowledge that you had, which is also based on the motives that you had. It's based on all the things that God, who rightly knows everything about you, is now going to say, here's what you rightly deserve. And because justice means doing what's just, what's right, God will always do what's right with every human being he has to deal with. So everyone's going to get precisely what they deserve. So unless you're saved, then you get what you don't deserve, and that's grace. And that's what I'm hoping that you, if you're watching, will reach out for God's grace, throw yourself on his mercy, repent of your sins, and put your trust in the finished work of Christ. There's no purgatory. There's no, you know, there's no jail on the way. You go directly to be in the presence of God, and then we await the new heaven and the new earth where righteousness dwells, and God will put us in that new place. All right, that was a little detour, but here, a very important detour. Here is the reality for non-Christians now. If you're a non-Christian, you die, you go to an uncomfortable place, as Jesus told the parable or the story, one or the other, about the rich man and Lazarus. It's not a nice place to go. It's not a pleasant place to be. But then you'll be called to the great white throne judgment with a body. You get a body, as Paul said. There's a resurrection of the righteous and the unrighteous, the just and the unjust. Same word in Greek. You get, not the same word, righteous and unrighteous, just and unjust. Those are the two words are the same, just and unjust, righteous and unrighteous. Not four different words, two different words. All right. You get a body that's

0: impervious to death. You get a body that's going to be eternal. And that then is a transfer from wherever you were, which we don't have a lot of data on, but it's not pleasant, to a place that's permanent that we do have a word for, or a set of words, lake of fire. And that's described there. I go into a lot more detail in my book on how that looks, what that looks like, right? What does that justice look like? And why in the world is it fair that it lasts so long, right? That's always, people struggle with that. That's all the talk today, and people are trying to talk about conditional immortality and annihilationism. And before you go jumping on that bandwagon, you should certainly do a little research into the traditional biblical data on God's judgment. All right. Hope that helps. Okay. Here is Mark from Idaho. Thanks for telling me where you're from, too. That's nice to hear. Were Jacob and Esau fraternal or identical twins? Does their birth picture the conflict between the believer, spirit, and flesh? Okay. Before we get to that, let's just talk about fraternal or identical. They do not appear to be identical twins by the way they're described, even in the way they appear. I mean, one being hairy, one being smooth. You might remember that. They try to fool dad at the end of his life. So I think we're safe to assume, though the scripture never says it explicitly, they're fraternal. They're not identical. And man, they had a whole different personality. Not to say that identical twins don't have different personalities, but I will say I think we're in safe territory to assume they're fraternal twins. And are they symbolic of something? Well, we can draw connections, but I can never teach it from the pulpit emphatically because, you know, the Bible doesn't, right? Galatians chapter 5 does the didactic teaching. It presents the teaching of the flesh versus the spirit, but it doesn't enlist, right, Esau and Jacob as that picture, even though you can say, well, I can see a connection. Well, you can see a connection, and you can use it as an illustration, right? Just like you could use something that happened in your neighborhood in the local paper as an illustration. Say you're a preacher, like I am. Every week, I try to look for illustrations. How can I illustrate this point? And a lot of times I'm illustrating things from the Bible itself. I might use this as an example, right? Jacob's there grabbing the heel of Esau when he's born, right? Looking at how they're fighting each other over the birthright, right? How he's deceiving his brother, how the brother's ripping the other one off from, you know, his blessing at the end of his life, dad's life. I could illustrate that, but I would be very careful illustrating that point with this story because I wouldn't want people to think that this was the intention of the story because it's not the intention of the story, or it would tell me that, and I don't think that's the intention of the story. All right. Very good. Yeah, more questions here, but I think they're going to have to wait till the next program because they are involved, and I want to make sure we have time for those. So keep watching. You got to keep watching today's Bible questions. It is a program I hope that you enjoy because you get to set the agenda. A lot of times I'm creating sermons from the text and trying to make sure I emphasize things that I think people are going to want to hear. But what's great about this program is you get to choose what we're going to talk about. So set the agenda for us. Only one way to do that. Pull out your phone, pull out your devices, your digital devices, and text us your questions, and we will get those. And we will put them on the program, and we'll talk about whatever it is that's on your mind. That's a good thing to do. My name is Mike Fabares, pastor of Compass Bible Church in Aliso Viejo, California, in South Orange County. And I hope you're still in the Bible every day. And until we meet again, we'll see you. Bye-bye.
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0: Welcome to Grow in Grace with Pastor Ed Ray. Grow in Grace is an outreach of the Packing House Christian Fellowship in Redlands, California. Pastor Ed is leading us through the Bible, chapter by chapter and verse by verse. Let's join Pastor Ed.
1: Since we looked at verse 1 last time, we'll start with verse 2, Colossians chapter 4. Continue earnestly in prayer, be vigilant in it with thanksgiving. Prayer and vigilance naturally go together. We see that throughout the Bible. One of the curses in the Old Testament book of Nehemiah, setting is Nehemiah is leading the people in rebuilding the walls of Jerusalem, the gates and the temple. They've come from Babylon after 70 years. God cured them of idol worship there, and they would never go back to idol worship again. But they're rebuilding the temple, and they're being opposed by all the people that had come into the land of Israel. And so Nehemiah sees that the enemy is attacking them in the remote places on the wall where they were working. So he could have simply said, well, let's just pray about it. It'll be fine. But he didn't. Nehemiah 4:9. Nevertheless, we made our prayers to the Lord. We did pray, and because of them, the enemy, we set a watch against them day and night. We put up guards. In fact, he describes them rebuilding the wall with a trowel in one hand, masonry work, and a sword on their side. So they were ready to do battle. That's what Paul says you need to do. He described that in Ephesians chapter 6, that you're in a battle. That in fact, God has given you armor, and he's given you a sword, his word. So the believer needs to be constantly connected to heaven. Keep the receiver off the hook, Paul is saying. Keep in touch with headquarters in heaven. With thanksgiving, and God wants us to trust him and be thankful. You see, being thankful requires trust that God's going to bring something good out of the situation that's in front of you. Trusting that God is always gracious and wanting to bless his children. So we pray with thanksgiving, expecting him to bring by faith the result that's right for us. Now, this question of prayer, I get asked quite often. So let me get this straight. God sees my life and he knows everything because he's God. Then why do I have to pray to ask him for stuff that he already knows that I need? Well, one of the better answers that I've seen was by a 19th century pastor, R.A. Torrey. And he said there are four main reasons why we pray. Number one, we pray because there is the devil, Satan. And prayer is God's appointed way to resist him, Ephesians 6:12 says. Secondly, we pray because prayer is God's way for us to obtain what we need from him, Luke chapter 11. You have to ask, how much more will be given to them that ask? James, you have not because you ask not. Thirdly, we pray because prayer is the means that God has appointed for us to find, quote, grace to help in time of need, Hebrews 4:16. That God wants us to pray so that when we do pray and he sends grace, we go, oh, yes, I remember that comes from God. It's not by my effort. And fourthly, we pray because prayer with thanksgiving is God's way for us to obtain freedom from anxiety. Because we can be praying in faith but still have anxiety and not receive the peace of God that Philippians 4:6 talks about that we looked at recently. So while we are praying, Paul says, while you're praying, he says to the Colossians, verse 3, pray for us also. While you're praying, don't forget about me, that God would open to us a door for the word, to speak the mystery of Christ, for which I am also in chains. Paul introduces the idea of opportunity here. First, he says, pray for us. Now, Paul is gone. He's in heaven. He's fine. You can't pray for him. But you can pray for me, because I desperately need it, and I will pray for you. I have a prayer list. A door is an opportunity that God brings. Paul uses this term to mean certain circumstances that line up that would not have happened normally. He sees them as God incidences. We're so easily swayed to say, well, it was just a coincidence. Paul says, no, that was a God incidence, a door of opportunity that God opened. He used it in 1 in Acts 14:27. They declared all that God had done with them, speaking of Paul and Barnabas talking, and how he had opened a door of faith to the Gentiles. Paul said, it wasn't because of our clever speaking, it wasn't because of our great strategy to go across Asia Minor and then into Europe. No, it was a door that the Holy Spirit opened for us. Second one's in 1 Corinthians 16:8. Paul says, I will stay in Ephesus until Pentecost, for a wide door of effective work has opened to me. And there are many adversaries. That's interesting. So God opens the door, but that doesn't guarantee that there won't be opposition. In fact, it often means there will be opposition. That's what Paul is saying. So these are opportunities, windows of opportunity that God brings to you, your life, and my life. But don't be surprised if there's some pressure, some pushback coming to you. Thirdly, 2 Corinthians 2:12, Paul says, when I came to Troas, that's on the western shore of Turkey today, to preach the gospel of Christ, a door was opened to me in the Lord. So I took leave and went to Macedonia, up to northern Greece. Paul said, God in my life has opened doors of opportunity, and when I took them, God brought wonderful things. A remarkable set of circumstances that God puts in your life every day. I believe that to be true. I often miss them in my own life, or I've almost missed them, and suddenly I see it and turn back and do something about it. But I believe God is doing this for every believer every day of their life. That's what Paul is talking about here. When believers pray, which is what Paul is saying, then God changes circumstances. And I know that's a hard theology for some people to accept. But I believe that prayer changes things. It allows God to be impartially partial in response to his children's request. You have not because you ask not. How much more is given to them that ask? Paul the apostle says, pray for me that I might have more opportunities. Paul believes in prayer changing things. I'm sorry if that messes with your theology. Keep those cards and letters coming. That's all quite all right. Paul says, I'm in chains. To which I am also in chains. He's not looking for sympathy. He just means that he has authority and he's in this position in chains where he's already witnessed to the whole Praetorian Guard, 600 of the main guards that are going into Caesar's house. He said, pray that God would give me more. I'm running out of people to talk to. They're all saved here. I need some heathens so I can share God's love with them. And make it manifest as I ought to speak. Open these doors and then give me the words that nobody can miss. Make it clear. I want to speak of these, and he calls them mysteries. We've seen this word several times, mysterion. It doesn't mean something that is spooky or strange. It means something that used to be hidden but now is revealed through Jesus Christ. Only by divine intervention. It was beyond natural perception, but now God has made it available to anyone who will surrender to him. Mystery, hidden from ages, Paul said in chapter 1, for which I'm in chains. I have this opportunity. I'm in adverse circumstances, but I want to keep sharing God's love. That I might make it manifest, verse 4, as I ought to speak. That I can say this message as clearly as possible. I don't want anybody to miss it. First section, talk to God about people. Second section, talk to people about God. Verse 5, walk in wisdom, verse 5, towards those who are outside, those who are unsaved, not believers, unbelievers, redeeming the time. This is a very interesting verse. This is a good one to spend some time meditating on. First of all, A child of God has a responsibility before God to be wise in the way they represent God. Don't be foolish as a child of God. Best example I know, in my bookshelf, I have a book that's entitled 88 Reasons Why Jesus is Coming in 1988. You can buy them for about 5 cents on Amazon now. Not too many people buy on those. So, Christians have no right to make such ridiculous, unscriptural, stupid statements before an unsaved world. That stumbled a lot of Christians, but it certainly made the author the laughingstock of the news circuit for several months. He said, walk in wisdom. The way you share Jesus, share it. Try and fit it to the person you're talking to. Don't try and be too clever. You get too clever and it blows the whole thing. But be sensitive to those who are outside, unsaved people. So God expects us to exercise wisdom, and how we share the faith is important to God. Paul says it needs to be graceful, filled with grace. You don't walk up to a group of your unsaved friends and said, so what about eternity, smoking or non-smoking? You know, that's just not a great way to start a witness, at least to win people over with it. Our own insensitivity is the reason why many people reject the gospel. It's not Jesus they're rejecting, it's just our inability to put it in terminology that works for them. Now, the opposite is also true, that when you do try and walk the walk and walk the talk at the same time, then it impacts people. Someone sent this story to me about a new senior pastor in Houston, Texas, outside in the suburbs of Houston. He writes, a few weeks after I arrived in the city, my car was giving me trouble. So I took the bus from my home to the downtown area. After I sat down, I realized that the bus driver had given me a quarter too much change. There was that same old struggle in my mind. You'd better give the quarter back. It would be wrong to keep it. But then the corresponding thought, oh, forget about it. It's only a quarter. Who would worry about such a little amount? Anyway, the bus company gets too much fare, and they'll never miss it, accept it as a gift from God and keep quiet. This is a pastor. Just so you know, everybody has to fight that. He said, when my stop came, I paused at the driver's side and handed him the quarter and said, you gave me too much change. To my surprise, the bus driver said, aren't you the new pastor in town? I just wanted to see what you would do if I gave you too much change. I've been thinking about going back to church. What time is your first service on Sunday? So, as has been said often, for many people, we are the only Bible that they will ever read. Now, this word time, redeeming the time, this is a great phrase. The word time here is not the normal Greek word chronos. This is a Greek word kairos, and it comes from the Greek word for grace. Chronos is where we get our English word, American boy, what a chauvinist statement, get our English word of chronology, time in sequence, okay? So this other word, kairos, has the word charis in it. You can hear it, kairos. Charis is grace. You know, grace is a gift. So what this literally says is Paul says, make opportunity for graced time. Time that has been graced to you. He's not talking about more time that was given to us. He's talking about that moment of opportunity that God brings to you and to me. Grace time is used 84 times in the New Testament. I wish it was translated that way. It would make all the difference when we're reading. He's saying that evangelism is seasonable. He's not saying that we shouldn't share our faith with people all the time, but there are certain moments when God has graced for you to say something and for that person to be ready to receive it. It's a little bit like surfing.
2: if you've done any surfing, you know, you can paddle around. You don't get very far, but you can paddle. But the point is to wait for the wave. And when the wave crests, then you get on the leading edge of it, and you have a few quick paddles, and you catch it, and gravity drives you along as well with the force of the water. That's what Paul is talking about here. There's a grace time for you, and it happens every day, and for me, that if I will take that opportunity, and often I've taken it, and I feel like, well, I sure blew that. That was an idiotic thing to say. I misread that one, Lord. But then it'll come back later, and somebody will say, wow, you know when you said that, blah, blah, blah. Pastor was here last night, doesn't normally come to the church, and he said, hey, I just wanted to share something to fit what you were talking about last night. He said, when I came back from Vietnam, he's an older guy, obviously, he said, I was working in juvenile hall, and I shared Christ with a kid who was already tattooed all over the place in the 70s. And he cussed me out and bit at me. Well, he just got in touch with me 4 months ago. He's now the new pastor in San Bernardino at Victory Outreach. And he wrote me to thank me for sharing with him back in 1970. So you never know when I've got to meet Pedro. If you're listening, Pedro, come over. I want to talk to you about that. That's just an awesome story. Ephesians 5:16, Paul said almost the same thing. Redeeming the time because the days are evil. There's a lot of pressures on people. Making the most of this time. And this word redeeming means to buy back, of course. To rescue from loss. Here's an opportunity to rescue some time that would be lost to things inconsequential to eternity if not acted upon. Okay, so if you live to be 85, you'll have 744,000 hours at your disposal. If you start at 18, when most have completed high school, you'll have 586,000 hours. Now, that sounds like a lot until you realize you spend 8 hours a day sleeping, 8 hours for personal, social, and recreational activities, and 8 hours for working. That amounts to 137,000 hours for each one of those three things. So how do you, as you're doing those things, particularly recreational activities, working, personal time, how do you redeem it, make it useful for eternity? And that's what Paul is talking about here, that we would take advantage of those moments. Elizabeth Elliot said it this way, there is always enough time to do the will of God. For that we can never say, I don't have the time. If God gives us something to do, he will also give us the time necessary to complete the task. He will not frustrate us. Though everyone is given the same daily allotment of 24 hours, God is very creative with the 1,440 minutes within every day. Take advantage of it. How do you know? This is an Old Testament and a New Testament concept. Listen to Esther 4:14. Esther is being encouraged to go before the king. It could cost her life. But she was told, and who knows whether you have come into the kingdom for such a time as this. Now, there is no word such. It was added by the author. So literally it says, and who knows whether you have come to the kingdom for this time. This is the moment that you were born into. This is the place, and the opportunities are God-given. That's what this is saying. God said that over and over. He said it to David, I knit you together in your mother's womb. He said it to Jeremiah, before you were born, I knew you, and I sent you to the nations. He said it to Isaiah. He's saying it to you and me this morning. You're here at this time. You've been gifted to live in the most wonderful country in the world. You have the freedom to tell people about Jesus. Don't miss it. I'm going to give you all kinds of different circumstances. I'm God. I know how to set it up so that it works. Trust me. Step out. Do it. Opportunities abound. Seize the moment. Carpe diem. Seize the day. Go for it. You only have one life. And I feel like a cheerleader at this moment, but I'm just saying, goodness gracious, this is it. You only get one shot at this. Don't miss it. That's what Paul is saying. How do we do this? Verse 6, let your speech, the things I say, always be with grace. That sounds simple. Not so much. Let the things that you say always be gracious, literally it says, graceful, seasoned with salt, that you may know how you ought to answer each person. So again, custom fit. Now, the words we choose are critical, Paul says. That's what he has in mind here. In Psalm 85:10, mercy and truth have met together. Righteousness and peace have kissed in the sun. If you just talk about righteousness, if you just talk about truth, if you just talk about obedience to God, you are not touching where people live. If you'll talk about mercy, because mercy triumphs over justice, if you'll talk about grace, if you'll remind people that there's no mistake they could make that God's grace is not able to handle, they will be drawn. And once they come, believers grow in grace, Peter said. We don't grow in law. We don't grow by being condemned all the time. You are dirty, rotten sinners. Yeah, that's right. But that doesn't help me. I already know that. God forgives you. All I have to do is confess my sins, and he's faithful and just to forgive our sins and cleanse us from all unrighteousness. Is that like the most amazing thing in the world? All you have to do is ask him. Boom, you're forgiven. So be careful about the way you say it. Now, I was reading about a new computer program, maybe you saw this, available now, to add to your emails. So when, you know, most of us are familiar typing an email, we know about spell check, right? And it corrects your spelling. Sometimes the corrections are hilarious, but it, at least it's trying to keep you from putting a word that isn't a word down, right? This is called tone check. Software that monitors the tone and wording of emails to make certain they are not overly aggressive, unkind, or mean-spirited. That's a direct quote. I wrote them and asked them if they had one for my mouth. It's not my fingers that are the problem. It's that how do we make this work in here and up here? Paul says, check your speech for grace, especially when you're talking to unbelievers. And may it be seasoned with salt. This is interesting. We think of salt as an antiseptic, that kills bugs, but the Greeks use the word salt in the sense of witty. Okay? God wants pizzazz in your speech. Really? Something to enhance the flavor and the color of our speech about him. God wants us to make him attractive to unbelievers. That's what the salt means here. Salt creates a thirst, right? Well, that also works here. Our speech is to create a thirst in other people for the creator of the universe who loves them, and we get to represent him. We are his ambassadors. God's grace on them. And then Paul closes out this letter with grace. And there's the opening, the closing is the last verse with grace in it again. Tychicus, who is our beloved brother. So here's 10 individuals. We won't take a lot of time with this. But he's just reminding us that nobody is an island. No man is an island. No woman is an island. That we all need support. Tychicus, a beloved, I love this brother, Paul says, faithful minister, servant, and a fellow servant in the Lord, will tell you all the news about me. I've sent this emissary, Paul is saying, and I trust him. I'm sending him, verse 8, to you for this very purpose, that he may know your circumstances, comfort your needs. I'm sending him to you so he can tell you about what's going on here, but mainly to encourage and strengthen you. That's your job, believer. That's what God has called you to do, to encourage others, to strengthen them. Pastor, I can barely keep my own head above water. No, no, God's called you to something greater than that. It's not about selfishness, it's about others, right? I saw several bumper stickers in the parking lot this morning when I walked through. Others love that bumper sticker. It just keeps reminding me about strengthening and encouraging others. He's with another person, verse 9. Onesimus. Onesimus, a faithful, beloved, I love him too, Paul says, who is one of you? He's from your city. Well, that's kind of funny because Onesimus is this runaway slave. He gets to Rome, he gets arrested, thrown in jail next to the Apostle Paul. What does Paul do? Shares Christ with him, gets him saved, and sends him back with this letter and Tychicus to his old master, who happens to be a believer named Philemon, and we'll get to that letter pretty soon. So there's a great irony in this, but here we have Tychicus and Onesimus, who are carrying, we believe, four letters. One of them, the letter of Ephesians, that's why it's Ephesians letter is very much like this Colossian letter. And so there's two, and then one to Laodicea is going to talk about in a couple of verses, and then one to this slave owner named Onesimus, or named, excuse me, Philemon. The slave is Onesimus. So interesting to see how all this plays. Verse 10, Archaeus, my fellow prisoner, greets you with Mark, the cousin of Barnabas, about whom you received instructions if he comes, welcome him. Archaeus is a Greek name of a Jewish citizen that was in Thessalonica, mentioned in Acts 20, verse 4. We believe went with the Apostle Paul to Rome. He probably is in prison with him, not because he did something wrong, but because he claimed to be Paul's slave. That's was a privilege given to Roman citizens. They could bring their slave to prison with them so he could take care of them. That's a friend. Okay, friends, you know, can be expensive. This is an expensive friend for Paul. True friendships are usually expensive. Have you noticed that? Someone else you give yourself to may cost you a lot personally. So pick your friends carefully.
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5: God bless you and welcome to Behind the Cameras, where I'm here to give you a little update on what's going on for the month of September at His Channel. Partners, It is the beginning of a great month for the work of Christ. We will have a little surprise next month because we'll have more countries that we're fibering into. And I'd like to announce now, because we've started a few more, but I'm going to wait until next month and send you out in the newsletter our all the countries that we're in, where almost every country is almost covered in all from all of our data centers. And God was good. When we started installing servers in data centers, now going on 27 years, it's the impossible now. You can't even get space in data centers. Right now, data centers, there's a shortage of space and a shortage of electricity, and most of all, when you go to order, like you think a big deal would be normally years ago, if you'd order 10 or 20 servers or something like that, that they would be really excited about that order. Right now, that's considered a small order. You're on a waiting list for a year to get a commercial server, these types of servers that go into data centers. And God is so good because we started building out almost 27 years ago. And right now, most of the people in the industry we work with, they say, you can't duplicate this. Either you're a multi-billion dollar large company that can pour about $2 or $3 billion into starting a data center. That's one. We're in 250. Or you can start years ago. And it reminds me of a story I told somebody here last week. In the 70s in California, you could buy a waterfront home in Newport Beach for $150,000. In Newport Beach now, a vacant lot on property is probably anywhere from $6 to $12 million just for a lot, because there's no lots available. It's the same with data centers. So God is good. But I want to mention something for your security. This here, I'm not selling this, and there's no place online. I'm just showing you mine, that one of them that I have. This is an RFID card reader. And one of the biggest things going on right now in hacking, the criminals no longer go up to you and rob you. They rob you without you even being aware of it. Somebody will walk past you in a grocery store, and it's mainly grocery stores where this is really occurring. What they do, it's called skimming. They have an RFID reader on their person, or they put them up in the shelves. And when you walk by, they hit a button that bursts out a high RF signal, and it reads your credit cards or your cell phone. It will turn around and read on your cell phone, you know, where you tap to spend. And they will hit you and delete your accounts. They clone your cards, and you don't even know it happened. So just look around. When you get one, don't get the cheapest. Don't get one that says Faraday card. Get one that's a true RFID blocker, because the more power that's hit the card, the more it radiates to block and protect your cards, your driver's license, passport, even your phone, in your person. And so you just slide this in your wallet. You can buy these, and I'm not even going to say what websites, but they're on websites. But look at the better ones. The better ones are around $34. Friends, it's time for me to go. Partners, thank you so much for supporting his channel. And I give you a little news. We've got a location, second location for our studio in Israel, and we will start doing our build out. So God is good. God bless you. If anything important comes up, I'll break in the middle of the month. God bless.
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0: Hey, everybody. Welcome to Tip of the Spear. And as always, we are trying to look at the events that are happening in the world from a biblical perspective and also prophetic perspective. And folks, our thing is to bring the top voices that are out there in the world that can weigh in on what's going on with culture, civilization, and the signs of the times. And I am excited. I've been waiting for this interview for a very long time. It's one of my heroes. Dr. Victor Davis Hanson. He's an historian, classicist, and senior fellow at the Hoover Institution. He has written extensively on warfare, Western civilization, modern politics, often connecting ancient history to today's cultural and geopolitical challenges. He was raised in California like I am, raised on a California farm, trained at Stanford, and he brings in the best perspective that is out there on the reality of what's happening, not only in America, but global affairs. So you can watch him on victordavishanson.com. That's his website, YouTube, Victor Davis Hanson. And also he's on the Daily Signal. He's got an upcoming book, The Counter-Revolution, The Fall and Rise of Donald Trump and the MAGA Movement. That's going to be released September 8th, 2026. And that's the story of Trump's triumphal comeback and what his second term means for the future of our country. So, Dr. Victor Davis Hanson, thank you so much for being on our program.
1: Well, thank you for having me.
0: Great. Well, I will just jump right in because I got a limited amount of time with you. And so I want to start with the big picture. You've studied the fall of civilizations, Thebes, Carthage, Constantinople, and I've read all your books about that. I actually taught from your chapter when I was in Turkey, when we were at Constantinople or Istanbul. So thank you very much for that. But here's the thing. When you look at the West today, do you see similar or familiar patterns that you saw in the fall of these other civilizations that you have studied?
1: Yeah, I mean, you to answer that question, you ask yourself through the life of a civilization or an empire or nation, what point are they not able to defend themselves from prior assaults or challenges that they, with less resources, were able? Mm-hmm. So, for example, Greece in 480 BC stopped the Persians with 250,000 people coming from the north. They invaded Greece. In 338, Alexander the Great had 30,000, and he won the Battle of Chaeronea and defeated and basically destroyed Greek liberty. So what was the difference? Were his 30,000 Macedonians that much more terrifying than 250,000 Persians? Not really. But there had been vast changes in Greek society in that 150 years.
0: Okay.
1: So the question is, could we win in World War I again with our present system or World War II? Maybe technologically we could. But most societies, is what I'm getting at, they die of suicide, not homicide. In other words, the symptom is homicide, that a foreign power overtakes them, but internally, they're not the same nation that in prior years would have been successful in defending themselves. So here, and what are those criteria over time and space? One of them is fertility, and usually a society has to have 2.1 fertility rates, that is, so that they can replace themselves. The last time we had that was in 1998, and now we're down to 1.7, which is much better than the 1.38, I think, in Europe.
0: Yeah.
1: But still, we're not reproducing ourselves. The other thing is borders. When Rome would not defend or could not stop Visigoths, Ostrogoths, Vandals, Huns coming across the Danube and Rhine, they had to appease them. And they thought they could incorporate them within the body politic and they would be assimilated, and they had no intention of assimilating. And that was the end of Rome in the West. On the East, the Byzantines had a very different idea. The Eastern Empire, they did not allow people to come in. And they had fortified borders. And they lasted for 1,000 years after that. So if you look at us, and the third horseman of the apocalypse is the currency and the financial status.
0: Okay.
1: And usually in Greece and Rome and Renaissance, whatever particular country, they don't protect their currency, so it's worth nothing. It's usually national debt. And when you have inflation and the currency loses its validity, then there's only so many things you can do. Could bankrupt treasuries. You either confiscate private property, or you keep inflating the currency so it's near worthless, or you expropriate capital and you give people credit or something, an IOU, a bond. And you can see all of that is in action now. Mondami in New York has talked about confiscating property. I was reading some left-wing Jacobin magazines, and they're already talking about Social Security will be defunct by 2030. So they advocate that we go into people who have over $100,000 in a 401k, confiscate the money, and give them credit for Social Security. Or we can sell bonds, it'll be worth nothing. So that's the third. The fourth is that people no longer believe in the idea of the country, so they can't get people to defend it either intellectually or morally or philosophically. And that's usually because of the rise of atheism, agnosticism, secularism. They don't believe in any transcendence. I'm not advocating a particular religion, although I'm a strong advocate of the Judeo-Christian tradition, but they don't feel that their children, they don't think about their children. They don't have very many children. Yeah. And they don't believe there's a life beyond this life, so they become captives of their appetites. And that was really the prevailing morality during the late Western Empire in Rome, and they bring in foreign gods, cults, et cetera, et cetera. So you see that in the United States and Europe, we can't, and especially the events over the last two or three weeks in Belfast, the beheading, the attempted beheading, and then Henry Nowak, who was blinded and is falsely accused of racism, why the police let him bleed out. Mm-hmm. We got this Carmelo Anthony,
0: yeah.
1: Full of racial hatred intentions. We had the young Ukrainian girl was killed by DeCarlos Brown on the subway. We had another murder. We're having these high profile, and we have a lot of problems with immigrants as well. So all of those symptoms I outline are applicable. The question is, in the past, we were such a flexible, self-critical, and fluid nation. We react. In 1941, our army was the size of Portugal, 19th in the world. When the war ended 4.5 years later, it was 12.2 million. Only the Soviet Union was slightly bigger, and we had about 100 million less population.
0: Wow.
1: Our navy was larger than all the navies combined in the world. Mm. Our GDP was larger than all the belligerents' GDP. And it was almost greater than the entire world GDP by 1945.
0: Mm. So, wow.
1: And that was all because we went into a hyper modality of women working, men working 12-hour. Everybody was on the same page. We had brilliant people organizing the war production. And I don't know if we can do that again.
0: Right.
1: And, I look at that criteria, I say to ourselves, and then the building blocks of a society. Do we have food? Well, we're still the largest food producer and exporter in the world. Do we have fuel? We're the largest producer of gas and oil in the history of civilization now. Are we technologically adept? We've caught up with it and surpassed the Chinese, I'm told, in AI, robotics, cryptocurrency, bioengineering, and they're desperate to, appropriate that technology by hook or crook. Our educational system is kind of shot, but when you look at higher education, it's a comparative. It's not us in isolation. And what counts really is not what I do as a classicist or historian or professor of classical literature, but STEM, science, technology, engineering, mathematics. And when you look at the Times Education Supplement published in England, recently, of the 50 top universities in the world, I think 42 of them are American. Mm. Except for Oxford and Cambridge, all of the top 10 are American, 8 out of the top 10. So those are all good benchmarks, but it's just a question. But the problem with those benchmarks are they are the product of, out of 340 million people, a technological, highly educated elite, and we've got a lot of people who are not working, who are involved in criminality, who we've never had 53 million immigrants in our history.
0: Wow.
1: And we've never had 16% of the population that was foreign born.
0: Wow.
1: And California's never had 27% of its population foreign born. And that comes at a time, unfortunately, when we're not, we've given up on the melting pot.
0: Mm-hmm.
1: So we don't acculturate, integrate, assimilate anymore.
0: Yeah.
1: We have these enclaves. And I always kid my Sikh friends, whom I admire as a very hardworking, but their local temple, that they have the Sikh flag, but they don't have the American flag.
0: Right.
1: I say, why don't you have the American flag? Or when I go by local canteens out here in southern Fresno County, if I stop to get a burrito or something, I said, why do you have the Mexican flag, but you don't have the American flag? Some do.
0: Yeah.
1: Or why when you're protesting ICE in Los Angeles, or you're burning the flag of the country you demand to stay in and waving the flag of the country under no circumstances you intend to return to? Mm-hmm. It makes no sense.
0: Yeah.
1: So we've got a lot of internal tribal differences, and the center is not holding. And so that's very worrisome. And we have another problem with 5 to 6 million people are leaving blue states to red states per year.
0: Wow.
1: And they reject that blue paradigm of high taxes, high entitlements, high unfunded liabilities, defund the police, quality of life issues, inner city problems. They're mm-hmm. going to Tennessee, Nevada, Arizona, Florida. Everybody knows people in San Joaquin Valley that have left.
0: Sure.
1: And that's going to be, that's a geographical multiplier of ideological differences. So that's the only time we've had that, is the Civil War, where if you believed in slavery or you opposed slavery, you were likely to be located in a particular region, north or south. Today is, if you're conservative or liberal, you're going to be more likely in the bicoastal corridors or maybe around the Great Lakes in blue states. And if you're conservative, you're going to be in red states, with a few exceptions of upstate New York or the San Joaquin Valley, foothills of California.
0: Yeah.
1: But there's a geographical element to it that really increases the divisiveness.
0: So let me ask you this then, because those trends are troubling, the economics, the borders, the lack of assimilation. In your opinion, if this is goes unchecked and continues on, what path are we on? Are we going to lose the West and go into globalism? I mean, what's your opinion if this goes unchecked?
1: Well, England, which was the birthplace in the English-speaking world of personal freedom, censors more online information than all of Europe put together. Mm. And Europe put together, it has a magnitude of more censorship than we do.
0: Yeah.
1: So for all practical purposes in Europe, the head of the EU is not elected. She's appointed. And there's rampant censorship. And they're captives of green ideology. The Germans have ruined their economy by mothballing nuclear and oil and coal and natural gas. So they're all, and then they have this much worse problem because their immigration is almost solely Islamic from the Middle East mm-hmm. and North Africa, and they're not assimilating. And their fertility is so low, and their socialist economies are so low. The EU has about 450 to 500 million people in EU nations, and they produce 20 trillion GDP. We have 340 million.
0: Wow.
1: Over 100 million less, and our GDP is 31 trillion. So it's 33% bigger. So basically it says one American produces more than one and one-third European by a magnitude of $10 trillion a year.
0: Wow.
1: And so we're going to last longer, but the same pathologies are here.
0: Sure.
1: And we know what we have to do. We have to, when you look at high-speed rail or the Pacific Palisades fire or the Aspen fire or the lack of dams that we haven't built, Gavin Newsom expropriated $2.5 billion out of the 2000

0: or observant in whatever way they are, and I think are essential to the country. And I mean that by, if you look at the founders, you can make the argument that at least a third of them were not church-going Protestants.
1: Mm-hmm.
0: And maybe a couple of them were agnostics, but all of them were deist. And by that I mean they believed that the Judeo-Christian religion was essential to the country to inculcate the virtue necessary to be self-governed.
1: Right.
0: And so they were all staunch supporters of the Old and New Testament.
1: Yeah.
0: And that's important. And we know as well that our universities are indoctrinating people. And I can speak as somebody who spent 50 years in them. They've lost public support. Yeah. They don't, the employers are very disappointed in the graduates that are coming out. They're both ignorant and arrogant. There was one Silicon Valley magnate said to me, why would I hire a Stanford electrical engineer with a BA when he's not going to know much? He was admitted without an SAT.
1: Right.
0: And the first thing he's going to do when he comes to my concern, my corporation, is he's going to go right to DEI, HR, and complain. When I can hire somebody from Texas A&M and Georgia Tech, then they'll be much better trained than Stanford. No gobbledygook, and I just keeps his job and goes home.
1: Yeah.
0: That's a damning indictment given Stanford's pretension about being a world-class university. So the universities are a problem. All of these things we know, I guess to quote the historian Livy, we know what the medicine is, but we feel the medicine is worse than the disease. We know what we have to do with homeless. We have to take the homeless people off the streets, restore vagrancy laws, and put them in humane shelters far away from the downtown where they have medical treatment. And we have to rebuild our mental hospitals. And we have to get rid of the idea that legalizing dangerous drugs was a great idea. It wasn't.
1: Right.
0: And so we know that, but we think, God, I couldn't do that. If you took a homeless person and arrested them, the people would get so angry. We knew what we had to do with the border. We had to build the wall. We had to stop catch and release. We had to stop refugee instant status once you broke the law and were here. And we had to arrest 500, and we had to start deporting. And we're doing that, but you can imagine the outrage.
1: Yeah,
0: That no other president would have done that except Trump, who was sort of, he didn't care, I suppose, about the opposition. But so we know what we have to do in the United States. We know we have to gravitate, cut the government. You saw what happened to Doge. They started grandly. The idea they were going to cut $1 trillion, and after $150 billion, they were vilified.
1: Right. So let me ask you this then. I wish you were in charge, that's for sure, because you know how to solve the problem. Let's talk about a guy like Gavin Newsom or the political elite, even in the UK. So what you just laid out is this is how we fix the problem. So is it a lack of will, like Gavin Newsom not building enough dams? We suffer from the water here in Bakersfield because of Gavin Newsom's problems. Is it a lack of will, or is it they have a total ideology that doesn't match the Judeo-Christian foundation of America? Are these guys globalists? Are they, what are they? What's holding them back from just simple common sense things of fixing water?
0: Well, to answer that, we can start by saying what blew everybody to California in the 1940s, 50s, 60s, and 70s.
1: Okay.
0: And we had, I'm a lot older than you, but Jerry Brown's father, Pat Brown, was a liberal Democrat, but he was physical conservative.
1: Okay.
0: When he was the attorney general, he sued the Sierra Club to make sure we had the Los San Luis Reservoir and the aqueduct.
1: Okay.
0: And then Reagan came in, and he was a good governor. And then Dick Majan was a good governor. And Pete Wilson, we had Jerry Brown's, even Jerry Brown's first term, he was you know, spaceship Jerry, but he was a physical conservative.
1: Okay.
0: But you add 16, well, now it's going to be 15 of Gavin and Jerry Brown, and that's changed in California. And in our state, what happened was we had a three-pronged assault.
1: Okay.
0: We allowed over 40 years 10 million illegal aliens to come, and they were

0: not middle class, as they didn't come diverse fashion. They didn't come in manageable numbers. They didn't have skills. They didn't have English fluency for the most part. So it was enormous entitlement costs. Today, half of all births in California are paid for by Medi-Cal. 40% of people are 40% of people in California are on Medi-Cal. 25%, one quarter of all PG&E consumers do not pay their bill on time. Oh, so we imported a vast, and maybe we can assimilate and culturate, and we have a lot of outstanding Mexican American citizens that came legally, and they're a model. But that was a disaster. That was coupled with the biggest. It dwarfs the Oklahoma diaspora in the so-called Grapes of Wrath of the 30s. We have lost 12 million people since 1970, California.
1: Mm.
0: And now we're losing 300,000 to 400,000 a year, 50,000 in L.A. alone.
1: Yeah.
0: And most of them, when you look at the profile, they are upper middle class, small business professionals that cannot stand to pay 13% income tax.
1: Yep.
0: Terrible schools. We're rated in the bottom. I think we're 45th in SAT scores, K through 12. Reason magazine said our highways were 49th in the nation as far as safety and speed and access. They were terrible. Highest gas taxes, highest power costs, highest gasoline prices. It's just a train wreck. Yeah. That came in with at the millennia when we were globalizing, and the idea, which was westernizing, and what happened in the country at large was people on the coast, where that's where the universities were, that was Wall Street, that was where the banks were, that was Silicon Valley. They had skills that were now blessed with a market of 7 billion people. So if you had an Apple phone, you didn't sell to 300 million Americans, you sold to 7 billion. If you were Stanford University, you didn't just have a campus there. You had 20 campuses all over the world, and you were making a fortune charging full. If you were a lawyer, you had an international clientele. If you were media, you were global CNN.
1: Mm.
0: And if you look at the per capita income of those, say, from northern Florida all the way up to New England in the New York-Washington corridor, and then, say, from San Diego all the way to Napa Valley, maybe all the way to Seattle. And then you compare it with the interior, where it was dependent more on muscular labor, so assembly, manufacturing, farming, mining, that was either outsourced, offshored, or shut down, and production went elsewhere.
1: Mm.
0: And then there was a vocabulary that came up to paper over or justify. They were the irredeemables. They were the deplorables. They were the clingers. They were the garbage. They were the chumps.
1: Sure.
0: They were the crazies. I'm just quoting what John McCain, Barack Obama, Hillary Clinton, Joe Biden said about them.
1: Sure.
0: So there was a great, and what I'm getting at is that group of people have more money than any people in history. And I'm just stunned when I go to Stanford. I leave Selma each week. And when I get to Stanford, I see BMWs in the parking lot of 16-year-olds, 18-year-olds, 20-year-olds.
1: Wow.
0: And then the Silicon Valley money, it's just, you meet people and you say, what does your wife do? If I have a colleague, well, she works in Silicon Valley. Well, what does she make? I can't tell you. I said, is it more than $5 million? A lot more than $5
1: million. Oh, my goodness.
0: I mean, they're making amounts of money. And what happens then is, they believe as agnostics and atheists in these two coastal corridors, which is now the Democratic Party, that they've created heaven on earth. Uh-huh. And they don't need God. They don't need, this is it for them.
1: Yeah, right.
0: So they don't want to die of feeling guilty about being mean to somebody, or they do not want to be disliked, and they want clean air, that's fine, but they want green energy, they want diversity. They love cheap labor. Everybody I know in Silicon Valley have immigrant nannies, gardeners, cooks. Mm-hmm. They don't like physical labor.
1: Yeah.
0: And they're never subject to the consequences of their ideology. So if I go up there and I say, I found a dead body in my farm, that would never happen here. I said, well, I had a stripped car that somebody was taking apart in my orchard. Oh, well, that's your problem. I said, it comes from your ideas. all right. your, so we have a whole class that thinks in the abstract, defund the police, critical race theory, critical legal theory, separate graduations, separate dorms by race, all of these things, but it never affects them.
1: Right.
0: We're going to abolish the SAT, and we're going to abolish comparative examination of comparisons of high school GPAs, so more diverse student bodies. But my kids, I can always call up the dean at Stanford and get my kids in. But some guy at Fresno High who's a 4.5 perfect SAT score, who's a white male, he's not going to get in. I can guarantee you that.
1: Yeah.
0: And that's what they do. They craft all of these ideas in the bureaucracy and the popular culture and the government on the assumption that they're never going to have to suffer from them. It's always some stupid, what they think is a stupid deplorable that suffers. So it's a very toxic elite, and they run the Democratic Party. Democratic Party is a socialist-Islamicist party, basically without a middle class, but a very, at the top of the pyramid, a very wealthy professional and billionaire class, but mostly highly paid professionals. Media, law, government, professions, and then a large subsidized poor base. And those are people in SEIU, teachers unions, but also the subsidized poor. And the middle class, they've written off. Wow. And that's the people who are leaving. And given that dynamic, they were able to change the voting laws, as we found out, mail-in ballot, give driver's license to people here illegally, require no ID to get registered, register to vote and vote, then get a ballot the same day. And if Victor wants to help Councilman Rahman, I would go down to the homeless people, 10,000 in Los Angeles, and I would say, you haven't ID? No.

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2: Trying to tell us that he's getting involved. So he's giving us signs.

0: The Bible says, if you faint in the day of adversity, your strength is small. Hello, we're Pastors Hank and Brenda, and you are watching New Level. We're so honored that you joined us today. And again, we're going to talk today about not giving up, but standing in a time of adversity. Listen, if there's a time that we need to be strong, it's right now.
1: That's right.
0: So Pastor Brenda, we just happen to have a couple guests with us, and we're going to talk about your role right now in the earth. God has a purpose for you, but he also has a plan for this country, United States of America.
1: Amen.
0: And the nations of
1: the earth.
0: Well,
1: we're so excited to welcome the words all the way from the big city of Chicago. We are so excited, and my goodness, you guys, Pastor, tell everybody a little bit about yourself. You pastor an amazing church in the city of Chicago. I feel like compared to Omaha, it's going to the big metropolis, you know. We're like from this small town. So just tell yourself, tell the audience about your ministry there in the city of Chicago.
2: Well, thanks for having us, first of all.
3: It's
2: such an honor. We're so grateful to be in your presence, and thank the Lord that we have this time together. So we're grateful to be here. Yeah, but we do pastor an amazing church. You know, you want to talk about insight a little bit?
1: Yes.
2: Starting, I guess, with your mom and dad. And I kind of married into a legacy of ministry, which I think is important.
4: Yes. My parents started pastoring. They came from Belize. They're both Belizeans. Came and started a church, or came to America in the late 60s, and started pastoring a Baptist church. Got a tape from Fred Price, How Faith Works, and it changed their world. And of course, you know the story of the Baptist church. You get kicked out.
2: We eventually
4: started Wheaton Christian Center, and that's where my father pastored until he passed away. In the meantime, I'm working for my dad. I'm the executive administrator, just busy loving what I do. And James, he'll say how he comes.
2: Praying for a husband and all night praying, crying out for a husband.
4: They'd have healing lines, and I'd be in the healing line. They're like, what do you need healing for? I'm like, I need a husband. I was one of those.
0: How many years did you pray?
4: Probably 10 or 12 years.
0: All right, I did not date
4: because God told me don't date, but I was standing in faith. And they said, you cannot marry a man of God at the level of your father. And I knew that that was a lie. It was not in the Word. And I stood in faith, and I believed God for a man of God. He was in the, you want to tell your story?
2: In the nightclub, drinking and smoking in the nightclub, and the Lord spoke to me in the nightclub, I want your life. Fully surrendered, saw her father on television teaching the Word, said that man can teach me to be a man of God. Had no idea I'd marry his daughter.
0: Wow.
2: Had no idea that he'd license me and bring me into ministry. Had no idea that we'd be pastoring now Insight Church, which is an extension of that legacy and that covenant that God made with their family. And we lead the same television network. Now we are responsible for that that I saw him on. So God's been doing some great
0: things. How long you guys been married?
2: 24 years.
0: 24 years. All right.
4: Beautiful years.
0: Awesome.
1: And you know, that just is a testimony for so many people that are believing for God's purpose, destiny, the person that, you know, God has for them, that never underestimate what the Lord can do. And that's why, you know, my goodness, people need to stay in faith. And I think that's kind of where people are with the nation right now. They're like, you know, can God do anything that, you know, your story is so supernatural. And then it brings me back to where we are in culture now. It brings me back to where we are in America right now, that there's so many people like, but it's just forget about it. It's so bad. It's so impossible now. But even your story is a testament to what God can do when we think differently.
0: What about this? You guys pastor right there in Chicago.
1: Yes.
0: Okay, that's serious business.
2: Yeah.
0: Because there's an agenda from the enemy, from even the left, that, you know, has really made it hard on a lot of people. So tell us, I mean, you are having to really stand and be a voice of truth and to be light. So what's that like pastoring in Chicago? And
2: you know, I think it, you know, Pastor Hank, it really comes down to a deeper understanding. When Jesus tells us to pray, thy kingdom come, thy will be done here on earth as it is in heaven. Mm-hmm. I think it is so important for us to be spiritually minded, kingdom minded. You know, you know that old saying they used to say, some folks are so heavenly minded, there are no earthly good.
1: Yes, yes.
2: I think some folks are so earthly minded, there are no heavenly good.
3: That's good.
1: That's
2: you got to change that.
1: Right.
2: If we're going to be citizens of the kingdom, not just disciples, but then we see a graduation, I say, in the New Testament to being ambassadors for Christ.
3: Yeah, right.
2: One of my favorite scriptures in the Bible, that's a mindset of people who not only have authority, but understand how to exercise that authority on heaven's behalf. Mm-hmm. And when God dispatches you into Chicago, Nineveh, Babylon, it doesn't matter where you are. Jesus is Lord
3: That's
2: of all.
3: Right.
2: So I would say that right now the mindset shift and the heart shift of believers becoming kingdom citizens is vital. And when you do that, it doesn't matter where you are. Mm-hmm. You know, God is revival comes through people. When He wants to revive a region, He revives the people. And when those people show up, those are the repairers of the breach,
4: Amen.
2: The restorers of the streets to dwell in. This is the time that I believe the Lord is starting to raise
1: up.
2: Well,
1: and you guys, you know, have been obedient to that.
2: Yeah,
1: and there's a grace. There's a grace for the wherever you're called.
4: Yes.
2: Yeah.
4: And I find that, you know, there are Christians lying dormant everywhere.
3: Yeah.
4: And really in the state of in Chicago, in the city and the surrounding areas, there are believers that have been in church, that have been raised in church, that have gone dormant. They're scared. They're thinking, okay, we're being taken over by just evil. Mm-hmm. And we're calling those people back to church.
2: Mm-hmm.
4: How many kids do you have that were raised in Sunday school that are not coming to church anymore?
3: Yeah.
4: We're calling you back to church
3: good.
4: In Jesus' name to join the army.
2: Yeah. It's like David.
1: So powerful.
2: David was the first giant killer. But once he slayed Goliath, you started to hear like all of his sons and people around him, giant killing became common once David stepped out to do it. And I think
3: really
2: this
3: good.
2: Is the time that when we see folks like you, couples like you who are pioneering in the kingdom of God, I think this is a time that we're able to see God is no respecter of persons, but we're seeing God move in the lives of other people. And Christians are coming out of the shadows, are coming into the deep waters and are being emboldened because we're seeing God moving in the lives of other people.
3: You know, I love the fact that he brought up David. You know, one of my favorite verses that I've been meditating on is Acts 13, where it talks about God found David.
2: Yeah.
3: You know, it wasn't that David found God only, but God was searching throughout the earth for someone.
2: Yeah, come on.
3: And I've been praying, God, may you find me.
2: Yeah.
3: I want to make a difference. And the Bible says that God found David, and David was a man after God's heart. And I've been praying that too, Brenda, you know, because to be after God's heart is I want intimacy with you, God, but I want to hate what you hate, and I want to love what you love. And then it says that he served David, his generation, not by the will of man, but by the will of God.
2: That's
3: kingdom. Yeah. And so David is a great example of what we need to be doing today. But, you know, we're talking here. We just got a few minutes before the break about just, you know, standing up and letting your life count. And I look at why our country and our culture is a mess, and we're going to talk about that on the second half. It's because the scripture in the book of Matthew says, while men slept, the enemy came in and sowed tares. And so that's why we need anointed churches, anointed pastors, but people like you stepping up.
2: Yep.
3: So,
1: do you think that, just in a minute or so, don't you think that though Christians are ripe now for getting involved in areas that they weren't before? You know, that whole the church being involved in politics thing.
2: Right.
1: Don't you see that shifting?
2: Yeah, 100%. You know, and to bring some clarity to that, we get it that America's not the Vatican when you talk about the separation of church and state, but you cannot separate the state from Christ. You cannot separate the state from Christianity, so we must be pervasive as light and salt. And so absolutely seeing the church awaken so that revival can happen in the nation, but then reformation can happen in the culture. I say that the church is the condition of the nation is the church's spiritual report card. You want to know how well we're doing? Looking at the condition that the nation tells us, we got to engage.
3: Yeah, wow.
1: That's so good. And I know there's people that are looking for the church to be that light in this season. They're looking for the church. Mm-hmm. You know, they're like, they're watching what the left is doing. And you know, even people that don't claim to know God, they didn't sign up for this. They're not into transgender ideology. They know it's gone strange.
2: Yeah.
1: And so they're looking for somebody to be that voice. And now they're looking more than ever to the church.
4: Yes.
1: So, I mean, I'm just excited. Well, we're going to take a short break, and then we're going to come back. We're going to pray for you, and I want to hear more from the words. they are going to, they have so such a word in their mouth, and I believe you're going to be blessed, and you're going to learn some things about where we are, and I believe God is going to rebuild faith in your life so that you can stand just as they've been saying. So don't go away. Remember, we're going to pray for you, and we're going to share some more things. Let somebody know to tune in, and we will be right back in just a few moments.
5: The Bible says in Psalm 113, the Lord is high above all nations and his glory above the heavens. We've all seen the rise of evil and chaos in the earth, but the power of our decree can change the course of cities, nations, and governments. 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To order these powerful resources, simply call 855-777-7907 or go online to hankandbrenda.org and request offer 424. They will be sent immediately. Without you, the powers of darkness will continue to ravage and destroy nations. But when you begin to boldly open your mouth, the floodgates of heaven will open and the purpose of God will be released.

0: I want to make sure you get all the resources we are making available on today's broadcast, because I know they're going to change your life. They're going to uplift you. They're going to build your faith for the season that we're living in. And Hank and I want you empowered to be all that God has called you to be. Well, we're back on the second half of the program, James and Sharon Ward. And thank you both so much for being here. On the first half of the broadcast, we were talking about America and kind of where Christians are and our role today. And I think you said it so powerfully that Christians for the first time are ready to stand in roles that they kind of shied away from before. So let's talk about that. What are we to be doing as believers in this season? How is the church's role in the culture now? I think it's all changing. God is bringing us out of the shadows now. So talk about where you see us going from here.
1: I would say two scriptures come to mind concerning the church. And think about this, the only agent of change and transformation that God has in the earth is the church of Jesus Christ. Mm-hmm. You know, I'm thinking of Luke chapter 3 at the beginning. It talks about in the days of Tiberius Caesar, and it lists all these government agencies. This one was Tetrarch, and Philip was Tetrarch. But then it says, but the word of the Lord came to John the Baptist in the wilderness. God was not speaking through the high political offices and the leaders of the land.
0: Wow.
1: God's word for the nation and for the world for his redemptive purposes came to one guy, John, in the wilderness, a man who was set apart, living, seeking the face of God. And I think the church, we have to understand that when God speaks, when his prophetic wheels begin to turn and his kingdom begins to mobilize, folks, it's not going to come through the White House. It's going to come through the church house. It's going to come through the house of prayer.
2: Very good.
1: We stand in that position as intercessors, as gatekeepers, kings and priests in the land to service the altar of the Lord and to literally adjudicate what happens in the world on behalf of heaven. We've lost that mindset of going back to having dominion in the earth. And Psalms 11:2, verses like that talks to us about the foundations being destroyed.
0: Right.
1: Well, we have to keep the foundation from being destroyed.
2: That's right.
1: Proverbs 29:2 talks about when the righteous are in authority. We've got to occupy those positions and protect those foundations.
2: That's right.
1: I think in America right now, the foundations are crumbling because the church is not standing in a place of authority to adjudicate righteousness in the land. And it's going to take boldness. Like in the early church in Acts 4, when the persecution, when the challenges and the resistance came, they're praying, Lord, grant to your servants that with boldness we would speak your word and that you would heal in the name of your holy child, Jesus. So we need that mindset and that heart in the church right now.
3: And even teaching the families to stand in that boldness.
2: Yeah. Yeah.
3: We're
2: yeah.
3: set apart. We're teaching our family to be set apart, our children. We don't we are in the world. Mm-hmm. We're like David and his friends. We're in the world, but we are not letting the world enter us.
1: Yeah.
3: And you know, my dad was a patriarch.
0: Yeah.
3: He was a man of God that stood on behalf of his family and taught his family, this is how me and my house, we're going to serve the Lord. This is how we're going to operate according to the Bible. And there's just something powerful even about a patriarch leading his family and teaching his sons and his sons-in-laws how to lead their family and how do we stay set apart and live by God's word.
2: Yeah. You know, if I could follow up on it, you know, I was thinking, you mentioned Luke 3 about John the Baptist. Mm-hmm. And sometimes people's mindset is, well, you know, that's fine. John, you know, he was a prophet sent from God, but we just need to stay out of government, stay out of the political.
1: Yeah.
2: You know, your example is the fact that God, he raised up somebody who would be the voice to the culture, voice even to the political. And the reason you know that is because in Luke, it does say in Luke 3, that same chapter about John the Baptist, that he confronted Herod.
1: Yeah.
2: And and it says over many of the evils that Herod did. So it wasn't just a one-time event that John the Baptist confronted the political powers of Herod and his corrupt system and government.
1: Yep.
2: It says many evils. The second thing is sometimes we often talk about the days of Noah, and you're talking about standing for your family and being a patriarch. You think about where it says in 2 Peter, I believe it's 2:5, where it says that, you know, Noah was a preacher of righteousness.
0: Yes.
2: You know, and here he was preaching against what Genesis 6 says was a corrupt and absolute evil time in the earth, so much that God had to wipe it out. and have a redemptive plan through Noah's Ark. But mm-hmm. God had a preacher mm-hmm. that was speaking to the culture, trying to fight for families. I mean, that ark was open to anybody.
1: Yeah, yeah.
2: But they rejected it. And that's where we get the saying, don't miss the boat. And I'm here to tell the church right now, we cannot miss the boat.
1: Wow.
2: There is a plan of redemption happening right now on the earth.
3: Yes.
2: And God needs someone like you, us, David's, Noah's, John the Baptist, to really begin to make a difference as light in the earth.
3: Yeah. Well, if I could just go ahead, please.
1: I just wanted to confirm what the Holy Spirit is doing. You use that statement, don't miss the boat. In our church, we preach to our congregation about the ark of safety from that passage concerning Noah, because Jesus himself said in Matthew 24 in these passages that it will be as it was in the days of Noah. Mm. The coming of the Son of Man will be like in the days of Noah. What happened in the days of Noah? One man walked with God and found favor with God,
2: yes,
1: found grace in the eyes of God. And then God tells him, build an ark for you and your household. And when you go to Hebrews chapter 11, what we often call the Hall of Fame, the Faith Hall of Fame, in Hebrews 11, 7, it says that Noah moved with godly fear and prepared an ark for the saving of his household.
3: That's
1: the time that God is calling families back.
2: Amen.
1: Man, we want to hit this cultural feminist, this toxic masculinity devil
3: Come on.
1: The eyes. Man, this pushback against patriarchy. Are you kidding me?
2: Yeah.
1: That's how the covenant happens. That's how the blessing is passed down from generation to generation. A picture of Jacob prophesying destiny over his children.
3: Praise God.
1: This is what we need for families today. That's how the kingdom of God mobilizes.
3: And that's where
1: the
3: boldness even for women comes.
4: Yes.
3: When you're being prophesied, the word of God, this is what you're going to do in the earth. Mm-hmm. That's where our boldness comes from. When the man of God prophesies over us and releases us into purpose.
4: Yes. Yeah. And there's nothing, that is exactly the way God designed it. Well, I want to throw this, and we're talking about the church's involvement.
1: Sure.
4: And a lot of people say, well, you know, we need to go out there and get involved in the political or in our workplaces, be a salt and light and all the public squares.
1: Yeah.
4: But in the church now, pastor, you know, pastors, there's out there priding themselves right now on, well, we just don't touch the political in here. You can come in and get a break from it. And
2: go out with a milk mustache and a diaper, which, you know, is your bulletin.
4: Let's talk about the pulpits of America, because the pulpits are the sounding board.
2: That's right.
4: We're the ones on airwaves. The pastors are preaching. They're publishing books. They are like the information carriers of truth.
1: Yeah.
4: Let's talk about the pulpits, because for the first time we're seeing Christians go, you know, we need to hear about some stuff.
1: Yeah.
4: But then there's the other side. I'm just going to release the two of you. The pulpits of America, what role do they
2: Or even
4: need to
2: Christian
4: play?
2: Nationalism.
5: Yeah,
2: that should just
5: surface in the air.
4: What role should pastors and pulpits be playing?
1: So, man, you're getting our motor running now.
2: All right,
1: like
2: let's
1: the gas is flowing. So the whole term of Christian nationalism, you know, Gene Bailey's a great friend. We've been talking about this. You and I have been talking about this. Let's deal with Christian nationalism. Another example of how the culture hijacks terms and places those terms on believers to marginalize, and we have to stand against those things. You know, the distinction between Daniel and his friends being in Babylon, they never referred to themselves by the names that Nebuchadnezzar gave them. In other words, they didn't
2: really
1: call themselves Daniel, Shadrach, Meshach, and Abednego.
2: No.
1: They used their names of Hananiah, Belshazzar, Mishael, Azariah. They called themselves what Jehovah called them based upon God's covenant with them.
2: Come on. Yes.
1: Babylon gave them a name, but they never called themselves what Babylon called them. So we're in a place right now that as a church, that if we allow the world to define us, if we allow the world to continue to put labels on us, whoever controls the narrative controls the culture. We have to reject those labels. So let's take back the rainbow. Let's take back, Christian nationalism, all these kinds of things. And so let's deal with culture and Christian nationalism for a moment. I love the term because the Word of God tells us that if you are Christ, then you are Abraham's seed and your heirs according to the promise.
2: Yeah.
1: We're Christian.
2: Yeah. Yeah.
1: But you know what? Because we're Abraham's seed, you go back to Genesis chapter 12, God tells Abraham, Listen, in you, all of the families will be blessed. The nations of the world will be blessed.
4: That's right.
1: Nationalism. You know what?
4: Come on.
1: Wow. We are
4: this
1: nations.
4: Is awesome.
1: God has put nations on the inside of us.
2: I've never heard. Not
1: so
2: heard
1: come
2: a lot.
1: On, man. This is it, man. We're Christians and we're nationalists because God makes covenant with people and he affects nations.
3: Yes.
1: Make disciples of the nations of the world. Wow. And so we're absolutely Christian nationalists. Wow. I love the term now.
4: I do too.
1: We're taking it back, man.
2: I got to ask. Okay, because we set it up real quick before the closing moment. Should pastors be involved politically? Yes or no?
4: From their pulpit.
2: Yep.
4: Let's talk.
1: Yeah. Think about this. If light does not shine in the darkness, how will you ever see light? How will you ever have any kind of illumination if the That's light true. Is not present in the darkness? I think we have to ask ourselves whether Jesus is Lord of all or not, That's or true. Not Lord at all. We've got to wrestle with that question. If we believe that he is Lord of all and the kingdoms of this world have become the kingdoms of our God and of his Christ, Jesus is beyond politics, and so we have to be there to define righteousness in the way that our nation needs it right now.
4: Don't you think, though, it's not really politics? It's also just moral truth.
2: Yeah,
4: things
2: right.
4: going
2: That's
4: on, the transgender movement, you know, the attack on marriage, the attack on the children, all of the things that we're seeing that are prevalent right now. That's not just politics. It's it's asserted itself in politics.
3: Yes.
4: Sharon,
3: you
4: know, honestly, people say, well, people don't want to hear their pastor talk about those things. What do you hear out there? Because, you know, in our church, people say, Pastor, we need to hear what you have to say. Talk about that for a few minutes as we get ready to close.
3: We teach pastors to preach the word.
4: Yes.
3: So when you preach the word affects what's happening in society, in every society.
2: Mm-hmm.
3: And we teach That's pastors, right. preach the word. What does the word have to say about this?
4: Right.
3: Because our personal opinion is not going to do anything. It's what does the word have
2: That's
3: to say
2: right.
3: about what's happening? What does
2: That's
3: the
2: right.
3: word have to say about transgender?
4: And
3: what
4: the word touches hot-button topics.
3: It,
2: yes,
3: it does.
2: It
3: starts out in Genesis 1. He made male and female and told them to multiply.
2: Mm-hmm.
3: It's simple. And what we do when we stick to the word, it's something that you can't refute.
4: So
3: it's what the Bible has
2: That's
3: to say.
2: Right.
3: And that affects every area of life.
2: Right.
3: So if, like you said, if the leaders that we have are against scripture, Christians have to stick with the word.
2: And
3: that's why we have to come against politics in certain areas, because we just have to, we're living by God's word.
1: Yeah. I'd say very quickly that every society is governed by three kinds of law. There's spiritual law, there's moral law, and civil law.
4: Absolutely.
1: Civil law is the weakest kind of law.
2: Yeah,
1: spiritual
2: right.
1: law and moral law are more important.
2: That's right.
1: And we've got to go back to shore those up in America, and really only good. The church can stand there.
4: And
1: to
4: the
1: speak
4: pastors
1: to
4: need to and be the,
2: well,
4: yes.
2: And I'll say this very quickly. Luke chapter 2, what were the shepherds doing? They were watching over their flocks by night.
1: Yeah.
2: Our moral responsibility and our God-given delegated authority by Yeshua, who chose us in that office of a pastor, is to watch over our flocks when it's dark.
1: Yep.
2: And we can't be quiet. We have to be a shepherd that protects, but also helps to guide the church and our congregations in the way of moral truth, in the way of the scriptures. So,
4: you have a book out, Zero Victim, brand new book. Take a few minutes, just a few seconds, really, and tell us, what is that about, and
1: so
4: how people can get it?
1: So thankful for the book, and you can go to zerovictim.com to read more about it, to get a copy. It's the mindset of Christ that we're not victims, we're victorious, and to see through the lenses of the victory that God has afforded us, we have to have a zero-victim mindset and a culture of victimization. So
4: I
1: hope your readers are
4: I mean, this is that culture right now, man. People are offended by everything, I'm 100%. Telling you.
2: You know, I got to thinking of something real quick. You know, the first recorded victim was Adam, right? When he goes, the woman you gave me, is that?
1: Right there.
2: Is that in your book?
1: That's it, right, at the very beginning. I talked
2: about
1: that.
2: Oh, I thought I was being original. Okay, get the book, though.
4: Yes,
2: make sure you
4: need
2: get the book.
4: To, and they're going to put your website as well up on the screen.
2: Okay.
4: But take 30 seconds, please, and just pray for our people if they're dealing
2: Thank
4: with anything that God puts on your heart.
1: Yeah. Father, in the name and the authority of Jesus Christ of Nazareth, Lord God, I speak liberty.
3: Yes.
1: And freedom, Lord. Thank you that every chain is broken, Lord God, that every imprisoned door comes open, Lord God. Thank you that where the Spirit of the Lord is, there is liberty, and whom Christ has made free, the Son has made free, is free indeed. We agree, We thank you for it in Jesus' name, to the glory of God.
2: Yes.
1: Amen and amen. Thank you, Lord Jesus.
4: Praise God. Thank you again, James and Sharon Ward. You are such a blessing. You're going to be seeing more of them right here on New Level. And I'm telling you, we're just going to get into some amazing topics. But I just want to say, partners, thank you for making this program possible. It's because of you that Hank and I are able to continue to prophesy, continue to take the word of the Lord around the world. And Hank and I together, we are taking you to a whole new level in the anointing. Until next time, bye-bye.
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8: Hi, I'm Brad Dacus. Welcome to Brad Dacus Live. Today we're going to talk about some interesting cases dealing with the challenges, dealing with our free speech, freedom of association, attacks by the media, attacks by the government when it comes to our faith and practicing our faith. And specifically today, I want to look at the impact specifically in terms of businesses, business owners, not just large corporations, but also small business owners. What's happening, what's taking place, and how that impacts each of us, whether we're a business owner or not. To help me do that, we have with us today someone who I highly respect, Leroy Hain. Thank you very much for being on the program.
9: Thanks, Brad, for having me. Appreciate it.
8: Yes. Now, you are the head of an organization called Jesus Christ CEOs. Yep. It's a biblical-based ministry to basically restore Christ's preeminence and leadership in businesses. We're going to talk about that in a little bit.
9: Okay.
8: But your background, I think, is very interesting in that you're not just like straight from seminary,
9: right?
8: And with no Latin and Greek and going in to tell business owners how to do their deal for Christ.
9: Yeah.
8: You actually had your own business,
9: right,
8: of 250 employees.
9: Yep.
8: So you are experienced in running a business, managing a business. And so I think your ministry is interesting in how you take that and you combine it with serving Christ through the business on steroids.
9: Mm-hmm.
8: That's an easiest simplification.
9: Right.
8: I think it's really fascinating. So we're going to talk a little about that later.
9: Okay.
8: But first, I have to ask you about what's happening today, which is the pending the tariffs that President Trump is going to be coming down with today, later day. I understand it may be after the bell closes, after the Wall Street closes, and then he's going to come out with his announcement of tariffs.
9: Right.
8: First off, are businesses in America, do you think, scared about that? Because, you know, the media has their opinions, but they don't know anything about business.
9: Right.
8: Or, you know, are business owners actually happy about this, that we're going to be bringing our business back to America, and Americans and American businesses specifically would benefit? What's the take of, as you understand, of the average business owner out there, and also the Christian business owners specifically that you work with through your ministry?
9: Yeah. Well, good. Well, again, thanks for having me, and appreciate being here with you. I think on the tariffs, I think it's probably, you know, 50-50, right? People are, business owners are, some are concerned and some aren't. Those who voted for Trump, I think, are have a tendency to trust Trump, right, and go through this. But those of us who truly live by faith and believe that Jesus is ruling and reigning our companies, and we do that through communion with the Holy Spirit, there is a peace that abides with them.
8: Interesting.
9: And they can trust anything that's happening, right? Good, bad, or indifferent. They can trust that Jesus is still present. He's still ruling and reigning that company, and that he will navigate them through these difficult waters. We have a business owner called, his company is Navigators Advisory, and that's their slogan, is navigating through rough waters. And you can trust the Lord to navigate you through the things of this world and still operate with great peace and comfort.
8: Okay, so you have those who are supportive of Trump are still on board. Yeah. They're happy he's doing what he said he was going to do.
9: Yeah.
8: And in addition, those who are not just pro-Trump but also are pro-Christ, that is, they walk with Christ, they have trust in Christ, they're at peace anyway.
9: Yeah.
8: Whether what Trump does with the tariffs works or not, because at the end of the day, their confidence is in the Lord. I like that observation because it's easy for Christians and Christian business owners to easily, you know, they go to church and they, you know, they pay their tithes and they, you know, read their Bible, but they worry.
9: Yeah.
8: And a lot of Christians have a lot of anxiety. I know when I get my eyes off Christ, I can be anxious. Talk to my staff, they'll tell you.
9: Yeah.
8: So they've seen the Brad the flesh, unfortunately. Yeah. But it's so easy to do that. But the truth is, though, is when we as Christians choose to, the more we walk in the Spirit, the more we trust in the Lord in all of our ways, the more we can have confidence, not only in his direction, but also the peace that comes with that confidence.
9: Right. Well, you know, you mentioned my history. And so when I make statements like that, and I have lived both ways, you know, a CEO takes it seriously. This morning I was on the call with a business owner in Germany. And he had asked me about, he says, we're really concerned about having our data out there and all of these different companies. And, you know, they could just do whatever they want, or they could, you know, silence us or, you know, squash us, you know. And I reminded him about Jesus ruling and reigning his company.
8: And, does that include AI?
9: yes, I love it. AI, almighty intelligence. How about that one?
8: Yeah, so he's almighty intelligence.
9: Yes, he's almighty intelligence.
8: Yeah, that's true, because AI is actually, it's not almighty, it's not all-knowing either.
9: No.
8: It only
9: no.
8: knows what you feed it.
9: Yep.
8: So, you know, people are afraid it's going to be the, you know, the Antichrist and or the beast.
9: Yeah.
8: You know, but it can process, but it can only process what it's fed, and it's fed by whatever we as humans decide to feed it with.
9: Yeah, yeah.
8: So if we feed it information that the sky is pink, and that shoes are something you wear on your ears, if you ask it, it'll say the sky is pink and shoes are worn on your ears, and and there's here's the stores to buy you the shoes to wear on your ears. You know,
9: I mean,
8: so it's it is assuring that the true AI is the Lord, and God has promised never to leave us or forsake us.
9: Yeah,
8: and if we call upon the Lord, He will answer us. Amen. But how many times, boy, how many times do we, as once again, especially in business or ministry, get distracted? And because of that, we worry.
9: Yeah.
8: And when we worry, we have anxiety and stress. And even science says stress will shorten your lifespan.
9: Yeah.
8: It's something God did not make our human body to have on a prolonged basis. but we fell out of the garden, and because of that, stress and anxiety is something that our bodies have to deal with to its own demise when we don't trust in the Lord.
9: Yeah. I'll give you another example, as it would to strengthen believers in this whole tariff situation. We've got a business owner who really operates his company authentically consecrated to Jesus. That means that he is consecrated in writing his company to Jesus and says, Jesus, his presence rules and reigns his company through me, through communion with the Holy Spirit. So he asked the Lord every single thing. So when COVID hit, he's in the shipping business. So he can have anywhere from 150 to 250 containers on the water going around the world at any given time. When COVID hit, that became very difficult, and prices for containers went up. Then, so he had to deal with that. Then he has to deal with the war in Somalia and and blocking off the port there. So now containers are going all the way around Africa and into to bring into America, and his prices have increased again about $10,000 per container, and then the shipping routes are probably another 2 weeks longer.
8: Wait a second, you said $10,000 per container?
9: Per container.
8: Is what it costs just to transport it, not the goods itself.
9: Extra, but it's extra to go around Africa.
8: Oh, wow.
9: Yes.
8: So now it makes sense why Trump has stepped in, unlike his predecessor, has stepped in and says, okay, we're not taking this.
9: Yes.
8: We're going to get the those in Yemen that are working with Iran and causing mayhem and havoc.
9: Yeah.
8: We're going to take them out. And I guess that's exactly what they've been doing very, very aggressively. And what you just described shows how that has a direct impact on American business, which has a direct impact on our economy, our jobs, and everything else. It is really a part of putting America first and our interests when they're directly so threatened by the evil occupying Yemen and Iran, et cetera.
9: So this business owner, right, he has his challenges, he has his battles every day, and he has customers who are on him, he has vendors who still want to be paid. They don't care about how much longer it's taken. They don't care about that clients got product longer and now they're paying, they're taking longer to pay because it took longer to get them. They still want their money. So he still has to deal with all of these issues. These are real business issues. But the Lord's peace is abiding with this man, and his business is probably up 30% right now.
8: Wow.
9: Yeah. Yeah.
8: That's incredible.
9: And we call that the ultimate unfair competitive advantage. When Jesus is ruling and reigning your company, and it's his company, and you operate it as such, he will steer and, as I said, help you navigate through these rough waters.
8: It's the ultimate unfair competitive advantage.
9: Yes. So think about it. Jesus has all authority, power, and might in heaven and earth. So if the company serves his purpose, not my purpose, right? I was building a kingdom unto myself, right? But when that company really does serve Christ, exists for Christ, then he's ruling and reigning. And what authority and power did he create above his?
8: Yeah, it's I really like the point you're making, because oftentimes we as Christians, especially business owners, but even non-business owners, we have this mindset where we compartmentalize God.
9: Yes.
8: And we say, yeah, theologically, yeah, he's over everything. Mm-hmm. But that's really nice. Now, excuse me, I got to get back to work. You know what I mean? And we're like, but if it's true, we really believe that he is over everything, then having Christ in the business is not just a nice thought.
9: No.
8: Or a nice way to build our chips in heaven, if you will, in terms of for the kingdom.
9: Yeah.
8: But it's also good business, because when you have God, you truly surrender your business to the Lord, you want to honor him in all ways through your business, there's a much greater level of confidence knowing that this is truly God's baby and you don't have to worry about it, because God's going to take care of it. I know that when I started Pacific Justice Institute back in 1997, I gave God a few little requirements because I was scared stiff.
9: Yeah.
8: and it's okay to be scared stiff so long as you're honest with God about it. I mean, just because he knows what you're feeling. I says, God, I'm scared stiff. I just have a little bit in the bank to pay for my secretary and stationery for 3 months, and that's it. So I need to have free office space, free computer system, keep me on the two radio stations for free or no one's going to know we're even here to help. We have to be in the black eye in just 3 months because I'm not going into debt for Jesus. I just won't.
9: Yeah.
8: And especially with a nonprofit.
9: Uh-huh.
8: And then and then I'm not going to charge anyone ever for anything we ever do.
9: Yeah.
8: So, God, that's my requirements. You do it. And it was so awesome because if I'd had a rich uncle from Texas that owned a lot of oil and wrote me a check for
9: you could lean on?
8: Yeah, lean on and wrote me a check for $1 million. Hey, your brother, your son, you know, nephew, here's your million. Then I would think this is Brad's ministry.
9: Yeah.
8: But because I didn't have the rich uncle from Texas,
9: mm-hmm.
8: I just simply had, this is it, God. And he came through and parted the waters. He made it really clear that this is not Brad's ministry.
9: Yeah.
8: This is God's ministry. And because of that, I have been able to sleep at night much better,
9: mm-hmm.
8: I think, than many others who head up nonprofit organizations and even ministry organizations.
9: Yeah. Yeah. Well, you know, one of the things that we do at the Jesus Christ CEO Bible Institute is we get
8: people. You said it real fast.
9: Jesus Christ CEO's Bible Institute.
8: Jesus Christ CEO's
9: Bible Institute.
8: Bible Institute. Okay, right. So
9: we want them to shift to a reality of presence. See, Christians know that Jesus is sitting at the right hand of God, and they believe he's been resurrected and been given all authority over power over heaven and earth. But Galatians 2:20 says that it's no longer I who live, but I've crucified this life, and now it's Christ who lives in me. If he's living in you, and it's no longer you who's living, is he not present? He's present with you right there in the company. And it's no longer you who's living, right? So that's a big shift. But if you can get to a place of presence and understand presence, right? What are we doing here?
8: Keep going. Keep going. I'm just showing them about this. Go ahead. Keep going, please.
9: Oh, okay. So now that CEO's mentality or reality is presence, then they now believe that Jesus is authority. His dominion is ruling and reigning the company. He's no longer just sitting at the right hand of the Father. He's no longer just somebody I'm going to see someday in the future. But he's here right now with name, power, authority, spirit, presence. He's there. And if you can operate in presence, the peace, the comfort, the confidence will change everything in your business, your ministry, whatever it is.
8: Yeah, that's great. That's great truth. And your ministry is really significant because many people, they've gone part way. They've done some good things. And we at Pacific Justice Institute, we have a training seminar, Faith in the Workplace.
9: Yep.
8: I just came back from Alabama where I put on this presentation to about 24 Christian CEOs.
9: Mm-hmm.
8: And it's exciting. It looks like I'm going to be doing this to a group of CEOs across the country,
9: right?
8: And then over the next couple of years, we talk about you can do this and this. You can have a Bible study. You can evangelize your employees this way. So we talk about a lot of the specific things that they can do,
9: right?
8: But yours takes it up to another level.
9: Yep.
8: Which is actually giving the business to Christ.
9: Yep.
8: And basically having your business run like a church in a way.
9: Yeah, yeah. So we actually, as you know, because you came to our first one, we ordain Christian business owners. And we ordain them as ministers of reconciliation and ministers of reconciliation and teach them how to really oversee, not just in the CEO role, but the overseer role and the shepherd role of their communities. And we believe they have a responsibility to be that spiritual shepherd, not just the business shepherd over the business.
8: Yeah.
9: And so, these businesses operating as ministries of reconciliation, right? The Lord is restoring all things. We, the church, are participating with him in that process until the new heaven and new earth comes, and he returns again to do that. But just as he went to the cross and created that path of reconciling everybody and giving them that opportunity, that's our role in the public squares of business, and we use our businesses and our influence and our spheres of influence to have that opportunity to do that.
8: Yeah, and your ministry works with them and helps them.
9: Yep.
8: So you don't just say, here, you're ordained, go, God bless you, be warm, be filled,
9: yep.
8: Boom, do the work of God.
9: No.
8: you don't do that. You actually, your whole part is your ministry is not just to ordain people.

0: You're just recognizing that they are living according to their holy calling and their appointment that God has given faithfully, and we're acknowledging that through that ordination and giving them the full license to do all aspects. We just had a business owner lead an employee to the Lord, and she said, would you officiate my wedding? So not only did he officiate their wedding, but he also took them through marriage counseling.
1: Wow. Okay. Now, some people may be listening to this and sort of praying with one eye open right now, if you will.
0: Yeah.
1: It's a, in other words, they're a little skeptical. Saying, that's great, brother, but a little skeptical. When you say a business owner is going to be ordained for ministry and he's going to run his business, as, you know, more like a church and have a ministry aspect mindset throughout it. Some are saying, okay, is there like some kind of tax deal here, tax advantage? You know, does he get the housing allowance, part of his salary? Does he get to... he's going to try to treat his business like it's a church and not pay property taxes. Is any of that a part of what you do?
0: No, they don't need it. This company for the last 10 years has shown double-digit growth year after year.
1: But also
0: they're
1: doing
0: fantastic.
1: But the business, but I mean the business owners that you work with, they don't. There's no financial interest. They don't get to have part of their income as a pastor housing allowance. They don't write off part of their company as a church and try to get it free from property tax. There's not a financial incentive in any way in this. It's just people committed to living their life for Jesus, living Christ through their business, right?
0: Yeah. No, they're not interested in those financial things. Interested in abiding with the righteousness of God, right? Christ in them.
1: Yeah.
0: And they wouldn't do anything like that to disqualify themselves.
1: Good. So just want to make that clear to the audience out there. So there's a businessman out there who's saying like, hey, this is interesting. I get ordained, call myself, the church of... carpet shampooing, and then you've got the wrong heart, and it's not going to work.
0: Yeah,
1: I will tell you right now, folks, that will not work.
0: No.
1: So, but I just wanted to deal with that up front, because I know when I first heard this and they were ordained, I thought it just my one of my prayer eyes opened up.
0: Yeah.
1: And I thought I got to ask this question.
0: You know, it's that world of of a defense attorney that you live in. You're always questioning.
1: I am. I'm always questioning, is there any angle here that may get you in trouble or them in trouble? But you guys are 100% above board in how you work. There's no financial interest in this with regards to the business owners giving their businesses to Christ and living for Christ. And that's what I just – sometimes there's ministries that have a little angle to it. Not often, but yours is pure in what it's trying to do, and I just salute it so much in – Now, you've been doing this ministry for how long?
0: 25 years.
1: 25 years. But it's actually really exploded in just the last few years, as I understand it.
0: Our institute is when we put all of our teaching on a learning management system, that allowed us to go globally 24 hours a day. We've equipped maybe almost close to 1,000 business owners from over 60 different nations in the last few years.
1: Wow. Wow. Yeah. Okay. So... let's say there's a businessman out there, before we move on to some of the topics, what's happening out there, because I want to make sure I don't leave this hanging. If there's a businessman out there who says, wow, that's something I want to look into. That's I want my business, I want God to really be glorified in my business. Yeah, I tithe for my business.
0: Right.
1: And yeah, I may have a Bible study in my business,
0: right,
1: which are fantastic. But they want to take it to this level.
0: Yeah.
1: Where do they go?
0: JesusChristCEOs.com.
1: JesusChristCEOs. Is there an apostrophe after the S?
0: Nope.
1: So JesusChristCEOs.com.
0: Yep.
1: That's where they go. And for the business owner who says, yeah, that's great, but my staff hears some of my language that comes out of my mouth when the first quarter earnings is not what it's supposed to be.
0: Yep.
1: And we miss our mark. They see me yell. They see me get frustrated. I'm really not up to this level yet. I got to get my life, really more spiritually mature before I can join this outfit. What do you tell that? What do you tell that business owner?
0: I would say join. Right. Module one is going to walk them through and strengthen them in the Word of God, and let Holy Spirit, trust Holy Spirit to do the sanctification. If you say yes, and if your heart is really serious about making a change, you can trust Holy Spirit to lead you through that change. That's His job.
1: That is His job.

0: my job, not your job.
1: Amen.
0: Because I need the Holy Spirit to do the change.
1: Yep.
0: Because otherwise, there's going to be no change without the Holy Spirit. But
1: it's hard. It's hard. If your heart is willing, He will meet you right where you're at.
0: Yeah, God makes it really clear when He commands us, do not be conformed to this world. He doesn't leave us at that point. And then He goes on to say, but be transformed
1: by
0: the renewing of your mind, that you may prove what the will of God is, that which is good and acceptable and perfect.
1: Yep.
0: So it's clinging to the Lord, the Word of God, allowing the Holy Spirit. And this is clearly it's supported by scriptures.
1: Yeah.
0: It talks all about the roles. The Holy Spirit isn't just hanging around watching us.
1: Well, you know, observing. You just
0: it's,
1: reminded
0: it's
1: me,
0: convicting
1: yeah.
0: us and guiding us and sanctifying us. That is making us step by step more and more like Christ.
1: You reminded me. What I just shared is actually my story. So my parents consecrated the business to the Lord. And my mom and I had joining offices. She was the chairman of the board, and I was the president and CEO. And I, when I was building the company, I wasn't living for the Lord. And so she would come into my office, and she would shake the Bible at me, Brad, and she goes, you need to read this. This is how I want my company run. And I said, I tried. I don't understand it. She goes, you need to try again. And so just through life circumstances, I kept trying. And I came across John 14:26. It's the verse that changed my life. And it says that the Holy Spirit will teach you all things and bring back to your remembrance. So you just brought up the CEO that, you just outlined maybe how they were. Well, that was me.
0: That was you.
1: That was me. So I know by personal experience. And so I got up every single morning, and I had circled John 14:26 in my Bible, and I got up every morning for 3 years, and I said, you said, this Holy Spirit would teach me. Who is this Holy Spirit? I need to know this Holy Spirit. And I can tell you with all of my heart, He met me right where I was. Every day He got me up, even when I wasn't willing. And He started teaching me. I started understanding scripture that I never understood before. And I started seeing how the Lord wanted it applied in my life. So I know from personal experiences, if your heart is willing, Holy Spirit will meet you right where you're at, and He will start to teach you all things regarding your life if your life really pertains to Jesus Christ.
0: Yeah, if you really surrender your life to Christ and you have a humble heart saying, God, I want you to work in my life, He can do that. There may be some people out there right now who have yet to make that first step, which is to surrender their life to Christ, to receive Jesus as their Lord and Savior. They may have gone to church, may have been religious, but they've never surrendered their life. And maybe right now they're at a point where they're desperate. Maybe they're even thinking about taking their life.
1: Yeah.
0: The fact is, God takes us right where we are.
1: Amen.
0: No matter what we've done, no matter how high the guilt.
1: Yeah.
0: And folks, if you're out there and what I just said just pierced your heart, it's a good chance that's the Holy Spirit making that first introduction to say, now's the time to receive Christ.
1: Yes.
0: And I'm going to go ahead and lead you in prayer right now. Yeah, we don't do this every show, but I feel like this is what God wants us to do. So we're gonna do it. So if wherever you are right now, just bow your head right where you are right now. God takes you right where you are. And just say this simple prayer. Just say, Lord God, I'm a sinner. You know my past. You know all of my past. And right now, I receive in faith your payment for my sins, all of my past, on the cross, through Jesus, dying on the cross for my sins. Thank you for forgiving my sins, and I now surrender my life to you. I surrender all of me and all that I have to you right now, Lord. I'm yours.
1: Yes, Lord.
0: In Jesus' name, amen.
1: Amen.
0: So if you just prayed that prayer, I'm going to tell you, Satan's really ticked off because he just lost his hand of dominion in your life.
1: Mm-hmm.
0: So you know what he's hoping right now? He's hoping you're going to forget what just happened. He's hoping you're going to get distracted, what was just shared, and that you're going to just go back to doing what you're doing. Don't let that happen. This, you took the first step, but the Holy Spirit wants you to take the next step, which is to start following Christ. And how do we do that? Well, one thing is we share, first off, what just happened. Maybe on the chat room, if you're watching this online, go to the chat room. Just say, share it, affirm it. that this is what I did. I prayed and I received Jesus, my Lord and Savior. Maybe you're going to church. Share it with your pastor. Maybe you don't have a church. You know, find a church that teaches straight from the Bible. It could be a something Christian Center. It could be a Baptist church, a Calvary Chapel, something Bible church. You know, it could be churches solid in the Word. You know, start fellowshipping with believers, and then start praying and talking to God. You don't have to talk fancy. He takes you right where you are. Just talk to him. Tell him how you're feeling. Whatever you're those feelings, just be honest with God. And then also open the God's Word and let him talk to you. And don't read it religiously, but read it just say, okay, God, what do you want me to know? Speak to me. And if you have an open heart and you've just given your life to Christ, the Holy Spirit will speak to you through his Word. It's an exciting time in life. And so I just encourage you to affirm it. Let someone know. If you want to email Pacific Justice Institute, let us know. I'd be happy to talk to you personally. You can contact us. Just put info at, I think it's pji.org. That should get you there. You go to our website. Let someone know, though, and so they can walk you through this in your walk with Christ. Well, folks, when we return, we're going to step it up in a way and talk about some heavy issues dealing with the attacks on Christian business owners, the attacks on Christians. The challenges to our civil liberties as it's applied specifically to the market square. We return right after this.
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0: Welcome back. Now, folks, if you'd like to learn more about Pacific Justice Institute, learn about our many cases, we have about 270 cases in active litigation across the country through our 36 offices we have coast to coast. 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Just go to our website, pji.org. Also, we have attorneys across the country, including myself, and we love to share with groups, communities, churches. I do a lot of guest preaching. I don't charge anything, and I go all across the country. I love preaching the Word. Just go to our website. You can click something there, you know, get a speaker. That's another button you can push. And then if you need help, let us know. We're here to help you. And then finally, if you'd like to go to our big celebration of justice, we've got Eric Trump as our keynote speaker. Mm. Yes, the president's son, Eric Trump, is going to be our keynote speaker. And he's fantastic, great guy. His wife is Laura Trump. And it's going to be a great event. It's going to be October 18th at the Anaheim Marriott. It's going to be fantastic. So I encourage you, if you want to get tickets, I strongly encourage you to get them sooner rather than later, because we're expecting to be sold out much sooner this year, partly because of our speaker. You know, I like to say it's because I'm going to be there, but not. It's because of Eric Trump. Okay. So anyway, so if you want to go there and you want to hear our speaker and hear the event, it's a fantastic event. Great, really great food. Just go to our website, pji.org, pji.org. We've got a lot of great stuff there. All right, getting back to our guest here, Lee Ray Hain. Lee Ray, you know, there's a lot of challenges to our culture and attacks on business. How can a business owner stand firm amidst the growing challenges to them expressing their faith, and especially in communities like, say they're in San Francisco, say they're in, you know, a community that just is openly bigoted mm-hmm. and hate-filled towards Christians and followers of Jesus?
1: Yeah. Well, it's what you believe, right? Faith is defined as what is believed. And if you believe, you'll live from your belief. You'll live by faith, no matter what the circumstances are. And, you know, so I think that that's our job, right? And then when we get persecuted for that, that's where you come in, and that's your job, right, to help defend us. Our job is to live by faith, right? It's impossible to please God without faith. And so that's our job, is to stay bold and unapologetic and take whatever comes, and then lean on people in the body of Christ like you who have your gifting and your grace gifts and calling. To ensure that we can do that.
0: Yeah, that's true. In addition to preaching the gospel, we also sue folks.
1: You just don't lead them all to the Lord on TV.
0: Yeah, that really didn't come across well, did it? We're preaching the gospel, we also sue. But we go to bat for those who are under attack.
1: Yes.
0: Christians are under attack. We defend them
1: yeah.
0: unapologetically, without charge,
1: yeah.
0: every time. And I can give you a couple examples, Lee Ray, that I think you'll find interesting.
1: Yeah.
0: One was in Oregon. He was a contractor business, and he was a construction business, and he was used to be in prison, and he came to Christ in prison, and when he got out, he says, "I'm going to start this contractor business, and I'm going to hire ex-felons,
1: mm-hmm.
0: and I'm going to lead them to Christ." And he had a Bible study, and he just had Christ in his business.
1: Yeah.
0: Well, one of the people attending the Bible study didn't receive the gospel, didn't receive Christ, and he went and left his job and got a slick willy attorney to file a lawsuit alleging, you know, religious discrimination.
1: Mm-hmm.
0: He was never harassed. He was never fired or punished for his faith.
1: Mm-hmm.
0: He left, and he just, because he didn't like the Christianity. Well, the law says a business owner, case law says, a business owner can, as long as they don't discriminate in their hiring or how they treat people or discriminate in who they're providing services for, customers, they can be as zealous as they want about their faith.
1: Yeah.
0: And as long as they don't force others to believe it, they can be as zealous as they want. They can have Christian things on the wall. They can have Christian music playing. They can have a Bible study. They can pay to have employees go on short-term mission trips if they want. There's so much. We talk about it in our training video called Faith in the Workplace
1: mm-hmm.
0: on our website, pji.org, where people can download that for free. And so he went and he was sued. Well, we stepped in. We represented him and successfully, because he's allowed to do that. We had another business that we defended dealing with. It was swimming, a swim training business. It was privately owned. And an atheist mother said, I want my son to get your services, but I don't want him listening to Christian music. I don't want Christian things on the walls. And they said, well, this is our business, and we gave it to God, and so this is how we run things. We're not going to proselytize him. He doesn't have to do anything religious or spiritual. We're going to train him how to swim. They said, no. Freedom from religion, basically, was her attitude was.
1: Oh.
0: Which is, I guess, just keep your faith in the church house steeple. I guess mm-hmm. that's what their attitude is. Very
1: yeah.
0: intolerant.
1: Yeah.
0: And someone from their church, from the business owners, told them about Pacific Justice Institute when this happened. They called us. We defended them for more than 2 years of litigation,
1: mm-hmm.
0: heavy litigation. And at the end of 2 years, the judge says, I'm ruling in favor of this Christian, I didn't say Christian owners, but in yeah. favor of the defendants here, because what they're doing is legal. They're not discriminating on who they're serving. They're not discriminating on who they're hiring.
1: Right.
0: It's a for-profit business. And that given, they can be as zealous and expressive of their faith as they want in and through their business.
1: Right. You just laid out two great examples. I know it's not kind of on our list to talk about, but so you just addressed freedom of religion, right? If both those people, business owners, didn't have the freedom to do what they did, do they really have freedom of religion? And then the second is, do they really have freedom of assembly? Right. And so you just backed up two companies that were exercising their freedoms to live out their faith and the freedom to assemble.
0: Yeah, it's true. Freedom of assembly. That goes right along with the free exercise of religion,
1: mm-hmm.
0: free speech actually kicks in. You know, the First Amendment is loaded with these fantastic clauses. You know, free exercise has the Establishment Clause, which is there to keep government from invading churches and dictating what church people have to go to. You know, the free speech, free exercise, freedom of assembly. These are all the redress of government. These are all real fundamental, but they apply to businesses.
1: Yeah,
0: it's not like somehow there's no clause in the Constitution that says, oh, by the way, all these freedoms and rights, they apply everywhere, but not in bit to business.
1: Not in the public squares of business.
0: Yeah, no, it doesn't say that. It says, no, these are your rights, period.
1: Yeah,
0: and that applies to businesses and business owners.
1: What I love about the first guy that you mentioned is he's not a Jesus Christ CEO, but he just was a minister of reconciliation based on your testimony, right? He's fulfilling the Great Commission, and he used his business sphere of influence to do that with in the public squares of business. Maybe some of those people will never walk into church, but they'll walk into his company and be part of his business because they respect and honor him, or they need a job.
0: Yeah, it's so important. It's so important, and not just for private businesses, but also for nonprofit organizations, even ministries.
1: Yeah,
0: you know, I know with Pacific Justice Institute, you know, I've been challenged a number of times. Okay, you know, we're out there doing the work of God, if you you know, in different aspects.
1: Yeah,
0: but we also have to look internally. You know, are we acting in a ministry capacity to people in the workplace? And I will tell you, I have fallen short in that capacity.
1: Yeah,
0: and I've been called out. And the good news is I accept the reproof. a lot of business owners don't accept reproof, and they're in denial. But but I think it's important for people, whether in ministry or otherwise, to have that humble heart that can understand and recognize, yeah, okay, I need to take this to another level, or I need to stop this. I need to keep doing that, and or I need to start doing this. And a lot of what you're talking about in your ministry, it deals with the don'ts, but it, I think, even more so focuses on the do's to get them to the next level.
1: Yeah. We want them to be bold and unapologetic. We want them living out their faith. And if Holy Spirit is leading, they're doing it decently in order. They're doing it with respect. They're doing it with honor with all people in their companies. And we don't mind non-believers in the company because, you know, if we're in the ministry of reconciliation business and we don't have any non-believers in our company, then where's the opportunity?
0: Now, that's interesting. Right? So some Christians would say, well, wait a minute, take two, because you have a Christian business, therefore you should have just Christians working there.
1: Yeah.
0: That's not what you just said.
1: No, no. We want the best people for the best job who can get the job done just like any other business, right?
0: Right.
1: And now in leadership role, that might be a little bit different, right? If they can't hear from Holy Spirit, and how can God govern that aspect of the business? So leadership might be a different area. But as far as we want them to experience, right, in Corinthians it says that that we manifest, that Christ is manifested in our mortal flesh. Well, if Christ is genuinely being manifested, then God is love. So love is being manifested in the marketplace, and they're experiencing that. And we want them to experience that. We want them to see the difference. We want them to see the CEO that you talked about, you know, maybe cussing and this and that, you know, when the earnings report came out. There's nothing greater than when this people see that CEO transformed, and now love's being manifested, and you know, profanity isn't coming out of their mouth anymore.
0: Right.
1: Right. There's no greater witness than that to watch people. I remember I had a customer, and after I had left the business and the Lord closed it down, I was started ministering to CEOs. And this guy, one of my sales guys says, hey, what's Lee Ray doing to this customer? And the customer, or the sales guy says to the customer, he says, well, he's ministering to CEOs. He goes, no way. No way. I want to talk to him. That's how bad the difference it was. And so we had a conversation for about an hour, and he said, Lee Ray, he says, if I ever had any doubt that there was a living God, he goes, not today, because if he can change you, he can change anybody.
0: Wow.
1: So that's happening in the marketplace all the time.
0: Wow. The power of the testimony
1: is
0: all the more powerful
1: when
0: people actually see the transformation. And that transformation, once again, is not with someone who's putting on themselves the need to be more religious.
1: No.
0: It's quite the opposite.
1: This is a relationship, and it's
0: growing in your walk with God and your relationship with God. It's not about religiosity. It's about relationship. You know, I was thinking of that when I was walking in the studio. today, for that was on my mind, that Christians need to know a large segment of people who are religious, they go to church, they see their faith as religiosity, what they need to do. I need to go to church, I need to read my Bible out of religiosity, not out of relationship. I need to do this out of religiosity. And Christianity is very different. True Christianity is about a relationship and learning to walk with God, talk with God, listen to God, share God, to fellowship with believers, fellowship with and share God with non-believers. It's that relationship. Just like there's someone who you really, really love and you're really excited about. You want to spend time with them. You want to hear them. You want to tell others about them. It's about a relationship.
1: Yeah. What I share with CEOs is there, if you're a successful CEO or good at what you do, you're disciplined. And so you have disciplines in everything in your life. And I said, so if
0: you haven't
1: got to a place where you are hungry to first seek the kingdom of God through the word of God, exercise discipline to do it. But understand this, in time, your discipline will be swallowed up by love. And it will no longer be discipline that gets you up to get into the word. It will be love that gets you up to get in the word.
0: Yeah. Yeah, you're absolutely right. When I was preaching this last Sunday, I was talking to a congregation. Actually, it was two churches last Sunday. I made a point to talk about how, you know, sometimes we read our one chapter a day religiously. And I remember when I was young and a student, and I was like, oh, before I get to class, oh, I've got to read my chapter. I'm going to be late for class. Quick. Okay, so I read it really fast. And if you ask me what I just read, I says, I don't know. I was too busy reading it. You know, I mean, I was engaging in religiosity, just going through the ritual to check the box. And I told people, I said, you know what? If you find yourself doing that, then you know what? Start reducing to the amount you're reading. Maybe it's just you have time for two or three verses.
1: Yeah.
0: But listen to God with those two or three verses.
1: And then meditate on them throughout the day.
0: Yeah, then meditate on them. And you know, it's not about having to finish the Bible in a year.
1: Nope.
0: That's an ego thing oftentimes.
1: Yeah.
0: It's listening to God. And if he wants you to chew and digest a book of the Bible over the next several months, bit by bit, that's fine too. It's clinging to the Lord, and I just speak that out of my own testimony of how I used to be a Pharisee of Pharisees in my religiosity, and God really knew how to tear that down and open my eyes. So let's talk about Christians in terms of the media. Many Christians and business owners and others are, you know, they're afraid that, you know, if I stand up for Christ, I could have demonstrators in front of my business. And we've seen this happen.
1: Yeah.
0: Bigoted, hate-filled demonstrators who are opposed to Christians because of what we believe. They're not tolerant. They're most intolerant, you know, groups I've ever seen in my life. And so this also could even, you know, be on the media. The media could put their business in a bad light because of their Christian beliefs or what they said online in a Bible study. I mean, what do you say to those Christian business owners? How should they deal with these situations? What advice do you give them on dealing with the media?
1: You know, again, you know me. I'm going to come at it from a faith perspective, right? But, you know, I think about it before I, you know, grew in my revelation of the Lord. You know, I was afraid of those things and probably wouldn't say anything. But then, does really the Lord rule and reign my company? Where's my faith in that, right? And am I in, you know, does my business exist for Christ, like it says in Colossians, or does it exist for me? And so if it exists for him, I'm going to say something. If it doesn't, I probably won't. But then, you know, then most Christians who won't say anything because it doesn't exist for him, it exists for them, and they're afraid of their own deal, they're the first ones who are going to call out to the Lord for help. So, you know, I think we've got to live what we say we believe. And it doesn't matter. The Lord already told us in John that the world will hate us. And it's not because of us, it's because of him.
0: Yeah.
1: And so it's not going to get better. It's not going to, there will always be persecution. There will always be trials and tribulations. And for business people, this is, you talked about, you know, suing, right? Is, you know, back in business, when I was in business, it's it's part of the culture. It's like, stand in line. So what's another battle for us? What's another fight for us? We've got employee issues and vendor issues and customer issues and legal issues. This one is no different than any of those other ones, and we are used to dealing with them, and we're pretty good at dealing with them, especially when we've got people like you backing us up.
0: Yeah. Well, thank you, and we are there.
1: Yeah.
0: So I encourage any businessman out there who has these issues, they feel like they're suffering reprisal from the community, from the media, because of their faith. Call us sooner rather than later. The sooner you talk to us, the better, because we can actually help you folks on how to deal with the media, how to respond in a way that is truthful, but is also palatable and understandable with the world out there who may not understand Christianity, may not accept Christianity. But I think we can help you with that. And we try to. I know, and even in my work with some of the mainstream media, there was an interview I had once with secular media. And actually, I've had many interviews with secular media.
1: Yeah.
0: And it was dealing with a school district in north of San Francisco. And they're pushing this outrageous leftist evil perversion with the kids in the school, with this presentation and stuff they were doing. And I told them on the interview, I said, really, I could have said, this is an abomination to God and the word of God, and the Bible verse X, Y, and Z, it says this, and the Lord shall smite down. I could have said that.
1: Right.
0: But instead, I understood where they're coming from.
1: Mm-hmm.
0: And what's their language? And I use their language. So I said, this school district really needs to learn to be truly tolerant and accommodative to the wide diversity of parents with different perspectives and different beliefs. And they have really no business to, in such a narrow-minded way, to cram down the minds of children, this very narrow perspective, and be very disrespectful to the wide diversity of people needing tolerance,
1: mm-hmm.
0: true tolerance and accommodation in their community. And I the words I used were their words.
1: Yeah.
0: And yet it was making a very strong point. And I found it was much more effective as I learned to use their words to make my righteous point. So I didn't compromise the point I was making. I just used their language. That's one thing that we help business owners do, and pastors also who find themselves going head to head with the media or some activist group trying to shut them down.
1: CEOs they like practicality, right? And so somebody like me, we talked about this earlier off camera, that I've experienced these things in business, and so the things that I'm talking about, I've experienced with the Lord. And I, you're talking about persecution and things, and back in our business, they wanted to unionize our 250 employees, and I had counsel to not do that. Right, so we spent $250,000 to fight the unionization of our employees, and we lost. And I thought it was the end of our company. And but remember, my parents had dedicated the business to the Lord, and the Lord was protecting the company. And so everything that we did was hand done; it was manually done. So we didn't have any automation in that time, and we had three shifts with these 250 employees. So I had this idea. I had heard about another factory down the street that they were doing things by hand. They were wrapping burritos, and they were doing like 10 times more than us, equivalent in an hour. And I thought, well, that's ridiculous. How's that happening? So now we've been unionized. So then what we do is we throw a competition, and we buy all of these things, big TVs and all these different gifts, and we run a competition with our three shifts. And their production went up almost tenfold, their own production. And so we had all the documentation, went back to the union, said, these are our new standards. And they could no longer fight it because they created the standard. We didn't create the standard. All we did was say, this is the new standard that you created and you were able to do.
0: Because the unions often say, no, we're working too hard. We want to do one burrito per day.
1: Yeah, yeah.
0: Yeah, we're just about being lazy, and we don't want to have to really work hard.
1: Yeah.
0: I mean, everyone knows. That's what happens generally have a union. I never heard of a union coming in and they start producing more.
1: Yeah.
0: So how you handled that was brilliant.
1: Yeah. But again, it was a revelation from the Lord, right? I'm not that smart.
0: Yeah.
1: So, but it was, you know, here I am worried. This is going to devastate our company. This is terrible for our business. And, you know, it's just a practical example of how the Lord made things all work together, the good. And when he really is truly ruling and reigning, and my parents, you know, believe that he was over our business, despite me being the CEO, right? He used me despite me. And that's a very practical, real issue. And then sometimes, Brad, we have a show called It's Never About the Business. And one of these attacks that you're talking about is, what if the Lord is trying to transform the business leaders of that company? And he allows something to happen to transform them into a greater fullness of who he is. So sometimes the Lord is using business to sanctify us and to transform us, to grow us spiritually. And he uses business as the circumstances to do that. So not always is it about the business. There's something that the Lord is allowing to happen in that company so that he can achieve something with his people in that company.
0: Right. Now, you talked about senior staff being important, that they're on the same page with you.
1: Yeah,
0: I know companies, I'll talk to the CEO about, here's how you can live your faith, and we'll come in and customize, if you will, answer their questions, what they want to do based on what we tell them they can do, and then right. how to do what they feel like they want to do. And the people who are usually standing in the way are two people. One is their corporate counsel,
1: mm-hmm.
0: who says, basically, when in doubt, don't.
1: Uh-huh.
0: And so we deal with him. We say, hey, yes, here's how you can do it, and here's why, and here's the case law. And then he says, all right. And the other is HR, human resources. I don't know why. It seems like there's we need a lot more Christian HRs out there, because a lot of what they're pushing and a lot of stuff they're indoctrinated in with their education is very anti-Christian, very bigoted towards Christians, and very radical LGBTQ anything but Christian.
1: Yeah.
0: And so we have to go in and we have to educate them, and we have to educate the corporate council. In the hiring process, I think, you know, this is something I don't want to just skate over, because you cannot discriminate based on someone's religion or religious beliefs in hiring for a for-profit company.
1: Right.
0: That's the general rule, and it's real important in Title VII. That said, we have in our training video, Faith in the Workplace, we have talked specifically on how to properly and legally be able to work to make sure that that person is going to be a good fit. And one of the things we recommend, among others, is for the business owner or the person doing the interviewing to say, look, I can't ask you about your faith. That would be inappropriate, and I will not do that. But I do want you to know about my faith and the faith of this company.
1: Mm-hmm.
0: Here's what our mission is. It's to glorify God through selling burritos or whatever it is you know, you do. We bring God into our business. We play Christian music. We have Bible verses on the wall. We have Christian retreats that are optional. We have a Christmas party. We have a Bible study that's optional. You know, we X, Y, and Z. You spell it out clearly. And quote the Bible verses, what you stand on, and then say, now, would you feel comfortable working for a company like ours?
1: Hmm.
0: And I have different, and so there's, let's say, sometimes they go, sure. And what's my head doing?
1: Uh-huh, yeah.
0: No. And so that is looking at bilingual, or they could say, if they're really on the same tune, they often will say, well, I don't know if I'm supposed to say this or not, but this is fantastic. I'm a Christian. I attend da-da-da church. This is exactly what I want. The last place I worked at, there was very hostile to Christians, X, Y, and Z. The other option is someone who simply just says, sure. And that's all they say. And I use the silence tool, which is when they say sure, you go, now, you're feeling uncomfortable just even now. You're on the show. You're feeling uncomfortable. Like, okay, Brad, speak. You know, you're on the. But you do that, and people will say, and then they'll start explaining their background. I say, yeah, I once went to mass when I was 5 years old. I have no problem with, you know, or say, well, no, actually, yeah, no, I'm, you know, I'm a da-da-da, I believe that, you know, whatever. They'll they'll open up at least about, so you at least understand. And you don't judge it based on whether they're a Christian or not, but whether or not you feel they would feel comfortable working for the organization in view of what you do, what you stand for. Those are some of the training that we make available without charge on our website, pji.org, through our training video, Faith and Workplace. As far as the unions, we work hard to we can help companies that have unions and actually train their business, their employees, all about their rights under Title VII to have none of their dues go to the union and have all of it go to a charity or ministry in agreement with their faith instead of the union.
1: Oh, wow.
0: The California Teachers Association, I think what it was, or Government Workers Association, brought me in to speak. They didn't know I was sorry, Faith and Workplace, and I talked about the union. They weren't very happy with me after that.
1: Yeah.
0: But anyway, there's so much we could cover. I definitely want to have you back again, Leroy, but I appreciate, God bless you. Godspeed you with what you're doing.
1: Thank you guys for all that you're doing.
0: And keep it up. Yeah. God bless you. So, folks, there you have it. It's our God-given freedoms we're talking about. Now, let's choose to keep them. I'm Brad Dacus, president of the Pacific Justice Institute. Let's continue the fight for your freedoms.
5: God bless you and welcome to Behind the Cameras, where I'm here to give you a little update on what's going on for the month of September at His Channel. Partners, it is the beginning of a great month for the work of Christ. We will have a little surprise next month because we'll have more countries that we're fibering into, and I'd like to announce now, because we've started a few more, but I'm going to wait until next month and send you out in the newsletter are all the countries that we're in, where almost every country is almost covered in all from all of our data centers. And God was good when we started installing servers in data centers. Now, going on 27 years, it's the impossible now. You can't even get space in data centers. Right now, data centers, there's a shortage of space and a shortage of electricity. And most of all, when you go to order, like you think a big deal would be normally years ago, if you'd order 10 or 20 servers or something like that, that they would be really excited about that order. Right now, that's considered a small order. You're on a waiting list for a year to get a commercial server, these types of servers that go into data centers. And God is so good because we started building out almost 27 years ago. And right now, most of the people in the industry we work with, they say, you can't duplicate this. Either you're a multi-billion dollar large company that can pour about $2 or $3 billion into starting a data center, that's one, we're in 250, or you can start years ago. And it reminds me of a story I told somebody here last week. In the 70s in California, you could buy a waterfront home in Newport Beach for $150,000. In Newport Beach now, a vacant lot on property is probably anywhere from $6 to $12 million just for a lot, because there's no lots available. It's the same with data centers. So God is good. But I want to mention something for your security. This here, I'm not selling this, and there's no place online. I'm just showing you mine, that one of them that I have. This is an RFID card reader, and one of the biggest things going on right now in hacking, the criminals no longer go up to you and rob you. They rob you without you even being aware of it. Somebody will walk past you in a grocery store, and it's mainly grocery stores where this is really occurring. What they do, it's called skimming. They have an RFID reader on their person, or they put them up in the shelves. And when you walk by, they hit a button that bursts out a high RF signal, and it reads your credit cards, or your cell phone, it will turn around and read on your cell phone, you know, where you tap to spend. And they will hit you and delete your accounts. They clone your cards, and you don't even know it happened. So just look around. When you get one, don't get the cheapest. Don't get one that says Faradite card. Get one that's a true RFID blocker, because the more power that's hit the card, the more it radiates to block and protect your cards, your driver's license, passport, even your phone, in your person. And so you just slide this in your wallet. You can buy these, and I'm not even going to say what websites, but they're on websites. But look at the better ones. The better ones are around $34. Friends, it's time for me to go. Partners, thank you so much for supporting his channel. And I give you a little news. We've got a location, second location for our studio in Israel, and we will start doing our build out. So God is good. God bless you. If anything important comes up, I'll break in the middle of the month. God bless.
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8: God would say to me, "Don't let what you see make you forget what I said."
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9: Well, welcome to the 700 Club. A hoax, a sick conspiracy. That's what President Trump is calling the latest warnings about artificial intelligence. Industry insiders say the danger is imminent and government intervention is needed now.
10: Congress is looking into what actions it could take to slow down AI development, including a so-called kill switch. CBN News reporter Charlene Aaron has more.
11: President Trump is doubling down on his opposition to slowing down AI development, even as tech leaders warn the industry needs greater restrictions to prevent catastrophe.
12: The AI will not be taking over the rest of the world. The whole thing is a hoax.
11: The president speaking over the phone at a tech summit in L.A.
12: Now, with that, we have to be a little bit careful. We have to do things, and we have to do them prudently. But that doesn't mean we're going to stop an industry.
11: On Truth Social, the president questioned why industry leaders would want regulation. And he called measures to rein in AI a, quote, sick conspiracy. The president says his focus is keeping America ahead of China in the tech war.
13: I've said it from the beginning. Whoever wins AI, and we're leading by a lot, whoever wins AI wins.
11: Last week, an industry insider warned the technology, quote, could kill us all within a decade, and that AI developers are gambling with our lives.
14: I believe that if we don't slow down at the current rate of progress, yes, there is a strong chance that we could all die in the immediate future.
11: Anthropic CEO Dario Amodè warned AI could escape human control entirely and said development must slow. Other leaders quickly agreed that government-backed guardrails are needed. Democratic and Republican leaders vow to take a closer look at the dangers of AI and what steps the government should take to make it safer. One piece of legislation supported by members of both parties is the AI Kill Switch Act.
15: Humans must be able to turn off all AI models and agents.
11: Meanwhile, some question if the warnings about AI are overblown.
16: What I didn't like this week is these hyperbolic scare tactics, which I think are hiding behind a political agenda.
11: Charlene Aaron, CBN News.
9: Well, certainly if AI ever starts getting into robots, then there is a great potential once that becomes mobile. There is also potential for AI to download itself into other computers and hide out. Now, is that an existential threat to the human race? I don't think so. But once AI starts walking around us, that's going to get very, very interesting. I think the more immediate danger is rogue agents using AI to come up with biological weapons. That's of great concern. And that guardrail needs to be put in place now so that no AI currently operating would ever tell anyone how to create a bioweapon. Well, in the Middle East, Iran and its proxies are putting pressure on one of the world's most important shipping routes for oil. And it's not the Strait of Hormuz. The attacks threaten Saudi Arabia's oil production, which is affecting the oil markets and, for you and I, the price of gas. CBN's Chris Mitchell reports.
17: More strategic routes for moving oil out of the Middle East are under attack. Saudi Arabia's critical east-west oil pipeline, which moves up to 7 million barrels of oil a day, has been largely disabled. The nearly 800-mile pipeline, carrying oil from the Persian Gulf to the Red Sea and bypassing the Strait of Hormuz, could be out of service for 3 to 5 weeks. An alternate route through the Red Sea is also under threat. Iranian-backed Houthi forces captured a strategic island with the key port inside the Bab al-Mandeb Strait. Those two advances give the Houthis more leverage over one of the world's most important shipping choke points and a key route for Saudi Arabian oil.
18: The Houthis are, of course, a proxy of Iran, and Iran wants to cause more global disruptions.
17: Saudi Crown Prince Mohammed bin Salman met Monday with CENTCOM Commander Admiral Brad Cooper, seeking military assistance against the Houthis. President Trump has so far declined direct U.S. strikes, but Washington is providing intelligence and targeting assistance. Vice President J.D. Vance says the administration is watching the Houthi advance closely.
19: We've been in constant contact with the Emiratis, the Saudis, and others who are affected in the region. It's a very fluid and dynamic thing.
17: The crisis is already putting more pressure on world energy markets, with oil prices rising again up to more than $100 a barrel. Meanwhile, over the weekend, a Wall Street Journal report quoted U.S. officials that Chinese entities gave Iran satellite images of a base in Jordan prior to an attack that killed 3 U.S. troops in July. President Trump told reporters on Air Force One,
20: "You know, when they say that China spies on us, I say, you're right, and we spy on them too, you know? We spy on them too."
17: Chris Mitchell, CBN News, Jerusalem.
9: Well, this latest thing by the Houthis is very significant, and for them to control not just the Red Sea and the entrance into the Suez Canal, when you start adding these things up, so it's the Strait of Hormuz, that's in danger. I know the president is saying it's open, but clearly the shipping trade is telling us that maybe not. Then the Red Sea, the Houthis have that. It's literally a shoulder-fired weapon that can knock out any ship in that area. And then on top of it, to attack the Saudi oil production, all of this is playing an economic card, and it's trying to inflict maximum damage to our economy, fuel our inflation, because they're looking forward to our midterms. And what their hope is that we have a government change in the midterms, and as a result, stop putting the pressure on the Iranian regime. Please, for future generations, we need to be strong in this battle. that this murderous regime that has been in power far too long and has been waging war against us the entire time, we have tried our best not to recognize it. Our State Department has looked away. Our military has looked away. But just add up the number of attacks that Iran has done, not just against Israel, not just against peace in the Middle East, but directly against military troops in our vessels. It's just absolutely incredible to me. Under the Biden administration, our U.S. Navy said they were more engaged in that battle than at any point in time since World War II. Now, start thinking of that. The Korea War, the Vietnam War, the number of engagements the U.S. Navy has been in. For our U.S. Navy saying it's the most active threats against military ships since World War II, that shows you the level of what Iran was doing. And they were doing it through their proxies called the Houthis, but they were still doing it. Let's stand firm here. It's our turn. It's our generation. Are we going to let inflation, are we going to let pain in the pump, all of these things, deter us from what should happen? That regime needs to fall. It needs to be replaced. The people of Iran have been asking for it, five revolutions in a decade. Let's provide freedom for them, and let's take this government down so that they can't export terror anymore. Well, in other news, health experts are warning customers to use caution when shopping at convenience stores, service stations. That is because a number of products that seem safe should be avoided. They might have labels that promise energy or pain relief, but they contain kratom, an ingredient that doctors say may be very dangerous. Medical reporter Lori Johnson tells us more.
1: Gas station heroin, that's the nickname for kratom, a product sold at convenience stores and smoke shops in most states. It may seem harmless, but health experts are sounding the alarm.
21: Leaves from the Southeast Asian kratom tree have been used there for centuries because they contain opioid compounds. Kratom recently made its way to America.
22: In the United States, people are consuming kratom leaf in different forms. People are eating the powder. They basically sell at convenience stores and gas stations a whole array of kratom products.
21: While smaller doses can act as a stimulant, higher doses can be used as a pain reliever. Users mix the kratom powder with water and drink it like a tea. The powder also comes in capsules, which people swallow. Liquids made up of the leaf extract look like drinks or energy shots.
22: Those have become very popular, and those have a very high concentration of the kratom opioids in them. So all of the products are actually highly addictive.
21: 7-OH kratom products are considered the most because of a chemical treatment boosting the opioid effect that can often equal the level of heroin or prescription painkillers.
22: They are especially dangerous. I think all of the kratom products are highly addictive, but the 7-OH products are more dangerous from an overdose perspective.
21: In July, the DEA classified 7-OH products as Schedule I drugs, along with heroin and LSD. Now outlawed, it gives law enforcement and public health partners the tools needed to address this emerging threat. Health and Human Services Secretary Robert F. Kennedy Jr. applauded the move, calling 7-OH products addictive and harmful substances. The ban, however, only applies to synthesized kratom. Botanical versions remain widely available, a move critics attribute to false messaging from the billion-dollar kratom industry.
22: The message that they've been pushing is that all of the bad stuff people are hearing about with kratom in terms of addiction or deaths, that's the 7-OH products, they call it the synthetic kratom, but our natural kratom is helping millions of people. That's a false message.
21: A number of health experts want all kratom banned, saying even small doses can add up to dangerous amounts if consumed many times a day.
22: Kratom can be toxic to the liver. It can cause liver failure. It can be toxic to the heart and even cause sudden cardiac death. And if people are taking it long term, they can also suffer from heavy metal poisonings.
1: More than 5 million Americans over the age of 11 have reported using Kratom. Young adults between ages 21

0: commonly called withdrawal. So if you're seeing these things in a gas station checkout line, please avoid it. It just is absolutely horrific to take anything that is addictive. It's just you don't want it part of your life. Terry?
1: Well, coming up, the next battlefield for Israel, the corporate boardroom. The boycott, divest, sanction movement has entered the business world. Companies are now trying to isolate the Jewish state. Find out why Israel's economy continues to grow. That's next. And then also ahead, cancer spread throughout her body and especially her stomach. Doctors gave this woman just 2 months to live. Stay tuned to see how she survived. That's later on today's show.
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0: The international movement to isolate Israel is expanding beyond college campuses and into the marketplace. More politicians are calling for boycotts, divestment, restrictions on Israeli trade. Even though the political pressure is growing, Israel's economy remains resilient. CBN Middle East correspondent Joshua Swanson explains.
3: Today, we went into this Asda supermarket and we took the Israeli goods and the Coca-Cola products from the shelves.
4: From Europe to the United States, the campaign against Israel is increasingly becoming an economic one. Several countries have moved to restrict trade, specifically with Israeli communities in Judea and Samaria. In New York, Mayor Zohran Mamdani has said he won't continue the New York-Israel Economic Council created under former Mayor Eric Adams and publicly supports the boycott, divestment, and sanctions movement.
5: We want to let them know that there are three letters that we have as an answer to what is happening in Palestine, and it's BDS.
4: And the political debate isn't limited to New York. Michigan Democratic Senate nominee Abdul El-Sayed is targeting American financial support for Israel.
6: The question about whether or not Israel has a right to exist is actually quite secondary to whether or not they have a right to our tax dollars.
4: Dr. Charles Asher Small is executive director of the Institute for the Study of Global Antisemitism and Policy. He sees the campaign against Israel as part of a much larger information battle.
7: The demonization of Jews, the demonization now of Israel has a deep pedigree.
4: Small says as this persecution spreads across media, culture, and Western universities, he's most concerned about what's happening on college campuses.
7: Qatar is a small country in the Middle East of about only 300,000 people, and they give more money to American universities than any other country in the world. And revolutionaries know if you want to change the society, you start at the universities. You start with young people who go to school to learn to be citizens.
4: The anti-Israel movement took hold on college campuses and made its way into politics. Now the question is, will it reach the boardroom and threaten the international investment that has buoyed the Israeli startup economy? Venture capitalist and managing partner of Verdict Capital, Michael Furtick, says it's already happening.
8: For reasons of political bent, propaganda, anti-Semitism or otherwise, or just mistake, there are people who want to put the brakes on anything to do with Israel. And that could be academic research or collaboration, that could be investment.
4: And there's another side to that equation. Gabe Groisman works with Israeli companies entering the American market. He points out those companies don't just sell to America. They also start U.S. operations and hire American workers.
9: You can't help but understand the economic diplomacy, the aspect of Israeli companies opening entities in the U.S. to serve the U.S. market. What that does, how many people, how many Americans that employs, how many dollars that actually brings to the pockets of Americans, how the products and services that they're creating help improve American lives.
4: Groisman says it's a relationship that runs both ways. Recently in Tel Aviv, he says each Israeli company he met with was developing technology for the U.S. market. Furtick says that when business leaders look past the politics, the economic case for Israel is hard to ignore.
8: I think that among people who care about business first, the information war is being won by the people sympathetic to Israel, because the

0: business case for Israel is inarguable.
1: And he's putting his own money behind that conclusion.
0: We at Verdict have been deploying Verdict Fund 1, and we expect to deploy approximately 15% of the fund into Israeli startups.
1: This represents a tenfold increase in his financial commitment to the Israeli economy, which continues to persevere.
0: Well, I'm very excited to see that in spite of all the naysayers, wherever they may come from, Israel seems to go from strength to strength.
1: Even after years of war and disruption, the Bank of Israel forecasts 4% growth this year and 5.5% in 2027. U.S. Ambassador Mike Huckabee sees that resilience when he walks the streets of Jerusalem.
2: The GDP has grown in Israel in the midst of wars. The stock market, since October the 7th, is up 100%. It's a very vibrant economy. And if one just goes to a high point of lookout in Jerusalem and looks out, you will see 300 cranes building things around Jerusalem. Now, if your country is dying and falling apart, the cranes aren't going to be there building anything. You'll see big wrecking balls tearing stuff down.
1: Israel has faced economic boycotts before.
3: And for those who see Israel through a biblical lens, the contrast is striking. A nation under pressure from the outside, yet growing and innovating from within.
1: Joshua Swanson, CBN News, Jerusalem.
4: Well, it's been called the startup nation. It's been called the resilient nation. They're the genius of Israel. Their family structure, their economy is obviously vibrant. And it's all fulfillment of what Isaiah said, that they would be a light to the nations. That's one of the great things when you talk to Israelis. What's your purpose? What's the purpose of Israel? And it's pretty uniform, whether they're secular or orthodox or in between. We are here to be a light to the nations. It's wonderful to see, and it's great, whether you want to invest in their stock market or the Israeli bonds. Israeli bonds have never had a default. You can buy them directly from their office in New York. It's an incredible story, and let's cheer them on. It's really wonderful to see. Terry?
5: Well, up next, she had a tumor plugging a hole in her stomach. Surgery would kill her. Shrinking the cancer would lead to fatal sepsis. This woman had no good options. Find out what healed her, and then Gordon and I will be praying for you, so stay with us.
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4: Well, G.R. Rain should have been dead years ago. Doctors said she had advanced cancer, and there was not much they could do about it. In the face of those bad reports, J.R.'s family went home. What happened next is why she's alive to tell her story.
9: There was no hope. Nobody gave me any report that was positive.
10: And I just pleaded for my life.
8: J.R. Rain was diagnosed with an aggressive type of non-Hodgkin's lymphoma in her spleen. The cancer was caught early, so doctors believed a splenectomy would be curative.
9: we were very optimistic at that point that the cancer was gone. The doctors felt very confident.
8: However, over the next few weeks, JR began experiencing symptoms that intensified with each passing day.
9: It was a scary time, lost quite a bit of weight, wasn't eating, wasn't sleeping, just in pain all the time.
8: A new PET scan in January 2023 revealed the lymphoma had spread and metastasized to a pancreas and other organs. And that wasn't all. JR's daughter, Becca, explains.
11: It had developed into stage 4 cancer during those couple of months, and the main part of the cancer tumor had actually impaled itself through her stomach wall and created a large hole that was plugged up by part of the cancer tumor itself. If you can imagine a cork in a wine bottle with the scope, he could actually see straight from her stomach through to the cancer because that much of her stomach wall was gone. The hole was too large to heal on its own, and it was too ill-positioned to be surgically repaired.
9: I said to him, there must be someone that knows how to fix this situation in my stomach, even if you can't. And he said to me, no one will be able to repair that hole.
8: There were no good options. Surgery to remove the cancer from JR's stomach and other organs would kill her. Chemo might shrink the cancer. However, the hole would then leak stomach contents into her abdomen, causing fatal sepsis. To top it off, JR carried a gene that made her resistant to the type of chemo needed. Her family consulted other specialists, and they all agreed, with or without treatment, she wouldn't survive.
9: My faith was wavering. The more reports I got, the more frightened I got, and I was in so much pain. I would just writhe in pain.
11: There really wasn't anything that they could do. I was angry, confused. I was upset. I didn't know how to process what was going on. I went home that day and I just wept before God. Your word promises longevity. Please just keep your promise.
9: I was begging God for help. Please, Lord, help me, because I don't want to leave my husband and my daughter.
8: Becca refused to give up. Research led her to Dr. Richard Salazzo, a board-certified hematologist-oncologist.
12: It was a tough decision for me to take her on as a patient because she was so advanced. But I had experience with a technique called IPT, insulin potentiation therapy, and it was very effective with lymphoma.
8: Under Dr. Salazzo's care, JR began IPT, an alternative treatment that uses insulin with low-dose chemotherapy.
12: Insulin potentiation therapy is based on the fact that cancer cells have 1,000 to 10,000 more insulin receptor sites on their outer cell surface. Insulin receptor site is like a door into the cell. The problem with chemotherapy is the collateral damage. You're trying to kill the cancer, but you're hurting the patient at the same time. Insulin potentiation is a targeting tool. It opens up those insulin receptor sites, so now the chemo can get into it. You target the cancer cells so you don't have to use as much of the chemo to kill them. So it's less side effects and more efficacy.
9: I was hopeful that the cancer would be helped, but the hole was the mystery because the doctors were very sure it was never going to heal on its own. Dr. Salazzo had me on a strict anti-cancer diet, but mostly what we did was just pray the word of God over and over and over.
11: I had my list of healing scriptures, and I would just pick multiple times, multiple locations that we would declare and speak out loud over her circumstance every single day for months, like her spiritual medicine.
9: When Becca would speak them, I could actually feel changes in my body. It calmed my spirit, helped me to keep moving forward, and realize that God was in this with me.
8: Becca kept speaking God's word over her mother, even when they didn't see results.
11: I would get really upset about it, and God would just give me this still, small, subtle peace inside. He would say to me, don't let what you see make you forget what I said.
9: Little by little, I could do a little more, I could eat a little more.
8: A few months later, when JR went in for more tests, she didn't get her hopes up.
11: We were praying, and then the gastroenterologist was running out. She said, the hole is gone. The cancer inside of her stomach is gone. She took a biopsy of the lining of my mom's stomach to see if there were any microscopic cancer cells there. There was no cancer. She said it was like night and day. This is not the same stomach, and she was amazed.
9: I was elated, but still with trepidation. I wasn't quite sure of the long term.
11: Just felt like the most amazing gift. Words can't even express the joy.
12: The results are phenomenal. She's doing well, disease-free.
11: God intervened and healed that hole. He made everything happen simultaneously so there'd be no gap between the cancer tumor and the hole. It couldn't have happened in the natural without God's intervention.
8: JR has been cancer-free for more than 3 years. She and Becca want everyone to know that speaking God's promises aloud is key to seeing miracles happen.
11: God set up the spoken word to be a power activator. Our spiritual medicine is the word of God. And even to this day, we're in awe of God and what he did for my mom.
12: Spirituality helps survival, and it helps quality of life. That's a fact. There's studies on it. So I think spirituality, positive mindset, faith is huge.
9: I'm so grateful to the Lord. My God is how I got healed. And his word, that's how I was healed.
4: God can heal you too. It's what you just saw is an incredible miracle. Was medical science involved? Were doctors who said I was worried about taking her as a patient. I didn't want to take her on, but I did anyway. And then what was impossible for that hole in her stomach to heal on its own? What was every doctor said, that's impossible, became possible through the power of prayer. It's wonderful when we come into agreement. The Bible says when two or more agree touching anything, it shall be done for them by my Father in heaven. These are the words of Jesus. Let's lean into them. Let's trust them. Let's believe them. JR was very frank. Her faith was shaken. Whose faith wouldn't be shaken in the middle of that kind of diagnosis, that kind of situation? But I'm here to tell you, you can never be too dead for a resurrection. No matter what the doctors are saying, no matter what the situation is, how bleak, how dire, whatever that is, God can make a way. So have the faith of Abraham that he hoped against hope. It's a very unusual verse. He hoped against hope. Hope against that diagnosis. Hope against your circumstance. Hope in God. What he has promised, he is able to deliver. We're going to pray for the prayer requests that have come in. This is our week of prayer. Here are some that have come in from Facebook. A person says, I've been diagnosed with cavernous malformation and need healing. Then my husband has been diagnosed with COPD, emphysema, congestive heart failure. Please pray. And then pray for my daughter. She has mental health issues. She says she doesn't want to be here. Terry, what do you?
13: Well, these are people who sent in prayer requests. Prayer for relief from the pain and stiffness of very bad arthritis. Someone else saying, I need physical healing for prostate problems. And then another, please pray for complete healing of my digestive system.
4: All right, Lord, we lift all of these to you now. We come into agreement touching them. For everyone who has called in, for everyone who is watching right now, forever we want one who has put something on Facebook, Instagram, all the places where we're asking people to let us know their prayer requests. We come into agreement over every one of them. Your word says when two or more agree touching anything, it shall be done. So for these, for those who are watching, for everyone who is participating, we all join together and we touch them now. And we ask that you would provide, that you would heal, that you would deliver, that you would save. What is in your very nature, we now ask to be applied. We ask that your will would be done on earth as it is in heaven. Do it now, Lord, for we ask it in Jesus' name. Terry, God's given you something.
13: Yes, someone, you have fairly recently just begun to have a lot of mental confusion, and it's, of course, concerning and even frightening to you, but it's also noticeable to other people. God's healing that for you right now. Whatever chemical imbalance there was in your brain is being set in order, and that is clearing up in Jesus' name.
4: There's someone, you've been diagnosed with cancer. You were diagnosed at stage four. You've gone through a variety of treatments, and while you've lived past the diagnosis and you've lived longer, you're still not cancer-free. Don't let your situation change your theology. Jesus wants to heal you. He's touching you. You shall not die, but live and declare the glory of the Lord. May his healing touch come to every cell in your body. May every cancer cell dissolve and go away now in Jesus' name. May you be completely free from this horrible disease. May its grip on you now be broken, and we cast it from your body now in Jesus' name. From the top of your head to the soles of your feet, may you be cancer-free. May you be filled with life and vitality. The life that Jesus promises, life more abundantly, full of his glory. Be healed now, in Jesus' name.
13: You know, in that piece also, J.R.'s daughter talked about how she read scriptures pertaining to healing, and she read them with declaration. This is what the Word of God has said. I believe God is speaking that to many of you. Get in the Word. Man does not live by bread alone, but from every word that issues forth from the mouth of God. Speak it over your circumstances with expectancy.
4: Lord, we thank you. We thank you for your sacrifice. We thank you for the word that you have given us, the word that became flesh. We thank you for that. And we thank you for the word that gives us hope, your daily bread, Lord God. We thank you for that. Mm-hmm. We receive it now in Jesus' name. Amen and amen. Well, if you've been touched, if you've been healed, share your good report and let us know. And if you need prayer, we're here for you. And all week, we'll be celebrating the 50th anniversary of 7 Days Ablaze, our special fall week of prayer. We'll be praying for your prayer requests right here on the 700 Club and in our noon chapels with staff from CBN Operation Blessing Regent University, and then Regent University students are joining in too. To share your prayer requests, all you have to do is call us, 1-800-700-7000, or you can go to the website, cbn.com/prayer. 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Let us pray for you. It's our honor, our privilege to pray for you. Terry?
13: Well, coming up, a young girl who was late to class or even missed school altogether just because she spent her mornings walking miles to fetch water. See how you helped her get back in the classroom. That's ahead on today's show.
14: Hey everyone, at CBN, we're here to pray for you all year long. 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
17: Welcome back to the 700 Club for this CBN News Break. The Environmental Protection Agency will test for elements of the abortion drugs mifepristone and mifepristol in drinking water. The study will include water samples from several locations in metropolitan areas. It's testing for more than 1,400 drugs as well as pesticides and synthetic chemicals, seeking to find if they are present, but not the concentration or potential risk. Pro-life groups have expressed concern about the rising number of chemical abortions and the potential for contaminants and biological waste entering the water system. A new study from Young Life Ministry finds young people are deep in digital technology as relational circles are shrinking. The study Relate Project study navigates relationships, technology, mental health, and faith. It found the average number of close relationships fell from 5.3 in 2023 to 4.4 in 2025. Also, face-to-face communication was selected by 64% of the young people as the preferred way to connect with friends, while 40% are not fully confident there is any adult willing to listen to them. Young Life has reached more than 5 million young people across 117 countries. Want to remind you, you can always get the latest from CBN News by going to our website at cbnnews.com. Gordon and Terry are back with more of today's 700 Club. It's coming up right after this.
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5: Every morning, Lietu walked for miles, not to play, not to learn. Instead, she made the trek for the only water she could find from a dirty pond that made her sick.
8: Lietu walked miles every day to fetch water with her mother. Her mom is a hardworking businesswoman. She uses much of the water they gather to make potato porridge, a main cooking ingredient in Nigerian dishes. It's difficult work, and Lietu couldn't stand watching her mom struggle alone.
25: It's a long, exhausting walk. By the time I get back and try to get ready for school, I'm already late. Most days, I can't focus in class, and I end up falling asleep. Sometimes, I just want to have fun and play with my friends. But I can't.
8: She walked for miles to fetch water, but even then the water was still contaminated. Her family used it for everything, drinking, cooking, and washing.
25: The water smelled bad, but I had no choice but to drink it. Because of the dirty water, I got sick a lot.
0: I felt helpless. 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She missed school for days and her grades suffered. I prayed for God to send us help.
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13: Well, let's get into some of the email questions that you've sent us. Gordon, this first one comes from Richard, who says, how do you discern if the Lord's Spirit is guiding you or just your own thoughts or imagination?
4: Richard, when the Lord first began speaking to me, guiding me, one of my tests was, did I disagree with it? You know, if I was initially like, you've got to be kidding. Well, then I knew it was God. I've grown past that. Here's what the Apostle Paul told the Colossians. Let the peace of God rule in your hearts, to which also you were called in one body, and be thankful. That peace of God, the original Greek, literally means like an umpire. So let the peace be the umpire, the decision caller. So if you have peace about it, if you're settled, then let that be the call. Yes, this is of the Lord. T.L. Osborne taught me what I think is a great truth. It's real easy to remember. In facing any decision, is it of the Lord? Ask three questions. Is this good for God? And if your answer is yes, okay, go to the second one. Is it good for people? And that's an essential. You know, the most spiritual thing you can ever do is help somebody else. Is it good for people? And then finally, is it good for you? If you're constantly on this, you know, self-sacrifice mission and denial, then you're not going to be good for anybody. So is it good for you? So if those three line up, yes, well, then by all means, do it. And you'll have great success.
13: This is from Valerie Gordon. She says, are we held accountable for sinning in our dreams? When I wake up from these types of dreams, I repent and pray. I wonder if these dreams are a form of an attack against me or if they're evidence I need further healing, cleansing, or to repent.
4: Valerie, I reached out to the women on set and they refused to help me with this answer. They just like clammed up, said, you're on your own on this one. So let's turn to scripture. And apparently this isn't anything new. There's a specific remedy in the whole journey of the Israelites through the desert. And if something happened, it was for men, not for women, but if something happened while they were dreaming, they were now ritually unclean and they had to go outside the camp, get cleansed in order to come back in. In the Middle Ages, you start reading the writings of the medieval saints and they talk about being visited in their dreams and they had names for it, incubus, succubus, all those things. And so don't think that something is happening to you that is uniquely for you. It's not. In dreams, there are a lot of different sources for them. One is, what were you looking at or what were you involved in? What were you thinking about before you went to sleep? If you want to change your dreams, change that. The second piece is, in the middle of the dream, realize it's your dream. You don't have to participate. you can actually, in the dream, say, no, I'm not doing this. You can take control. You can take authority. The third thing is, if you're having problem with, and I assume from the question, you're talking about lust. If you're having trouble with that, my number one cure, and it's a very effective cure, is to go on a fast. When you do that, you're denying your flesh and you're putting things into proper order where your will and your spirit have dominion over your flesh. If you allow your flesh to have dominion over you, force you into compulsive behavior patterns, you need to get that right. Use that. There are spiritual attacks that happen in dreams. There are spiritual attacks that happen in everyday life. You have authority over that. Take authority. I renounce Satan and all of his works. I renounce the lust of the flesh, the lust of the eyes, the pride of life. I renounce these things. I put them all under the feet of Jesus, and I ask Jesus to take dominion over me. You can make these declarations over yourself and walk free from this.
5: That was good.
4: Mm-hmm. I got abandoned on my own and said, you're on your own.
5: I did not in agreement
4: yeah,
5: as you
4: it
5: went.
4: It was like listening carefully. Is this going to be scriptural?
5: Okay, this is Stephen who says, the Lord told Jeremiah in 1:5 that, quote, before I formed you in your mother's womb, I knew you. Does this mean we existed in some form prior to being formed in our mother's womb? What are your thoughts on this?
4: I think it's an error to say that somehow the soul pre-existed and there's some well of souls up in heaven that gets embodied. No. That verse is, he knows what you're going to become. So he's saying, before you were formed in your mother's womb, I knew what you were going to do. I knew the plans and the purposes. And Paul talks about that. Before God laid the foundation of the earth, he laid out good works for us to walk into. We are all uniquely, individually made, and that point happens at conception. We leave you these words from Ephesians. Walk in love as Christ also has loved us and given himself for us.
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0: The fact that you're breathing tonight, you're alive, he's not finished with you. You're not too old, you're not too young. God's not finished with you. He's not throwing you away. He's got a bunch for you to do. And maybe none of us will ever see or hear or know about it, but he does. And it's that obedience to what he's calling you to do and to be that he has formed from your mother's womb to be his servant that's so very important.
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0: you ever feel far from God? Are you having trouble recognizing His voice and His direction in your life? Well, you're not alone. Many have felt distant from their Creator, but the good news is that we don't have to stay that way. Welcome to Friends from the Table. I'm your host, Rachel Ann Brown, and I'm here with my co-host, Cindy Murdoch.
1: It's good to be here. Thank you so much.
0: This is my first time hosting with you.
1: Having
0: my
1: us
0: mom's
1: together.
0: Bestie. I'm so excited that you're here. And we're very honored to welcome our special guest, Sean Dunn, here to talk about his latest book, Secrets of the Invisible Tent. Welcome.
2: Well, thank you. Great to be here with you both.
0: We're excited to have you. Talk a little bit about why you wanted to write a book specifically about the intimacy of God.
2: Well, this is one of my life messages, and it's really been formational for me. One of my statements is God builds you in private to use you in public. Mm-hmm. And I feel like at a young age, I kind of fell in love with God's presence, and I understood that the more time I spent with Him, the best version of me He could bring out. Mm-hmm. And so I just know that it is something that so many of us crave, is this closeness with God. Mm-hmm. The outcomes are we become more like Him, but it's just, it was so fun to write because I've been talking about this for 30 years.
0: Was that something that you were taught as a child? Did you grow up learning? Like, how did you get to that place where you learned to just be in the presence and grow intimate with your relationship with the Lord?
2: When I was young, I gave my life to Christ, but and I just went through this process where I want to know God's voice. Mm-hmm. And so trying to figure that out, you know, it's not a logical three-step process. It's God, what do you do? So I started to play a game with God called complete obedience. Mm-hmm. God, I'll pray for whatever you want me to pray for. I'll do whatever you want me to do. And just out of that yes, sir attitude, I kind of learned that God is willing to speak to us. He's willing to lead us. He's willing to encourage us and inspire us. He's willing to give us vision. And I just started to build that practice into my life. And it really has been instrumental in my journey.
1: Yeah, I know that you use Moses' story in your book about going into the tent, how Moses would go before God. And tell us a little more about that, because I think people trying to grasp the visual of what is it like to go into this invisible tent?
2: Yeah, well, the inspiration for the invisible tent comes out of Exodus 33, 7 to 11, mm-hmm. where Moses had a movable sanctuary. He had a portable place that he could go and experience God's presence. And there's a couple principles in there, but the first one is it says anybody inquiring of the Lord could go in. Mm. And I just wish that more Christians believe that that was for them. Something in the passage that I love is that it says anybody inquiring of the Lord would go in. It said the community would come out and they would worship from a distance, mm-hmm. the worship from a distance. And it made me question how many of them never took their turn, even though it says right there, anybody can go in.
0: Why do you think they didn't?
2: I'm speculating that there are several who didn't, because I look at our culture and I think there are so many people who want to live their faith in the church or in service, but never, they miss the opportunity mm-hmm. to live in intimacy. And so, we're satisfied sometimes that our spiritual leader knows God's voice. Yeah. We're grateful for that. The people who write our books and who preach our sermons, I'm glad they know God's voice, but how many people who are sitting in church every day mm-hmm. never say, I want to know His voice too, because they don't understand how personal God desires to be in our life.
0: Do you think they're satisfied, or do you think there's just a lot of people that don't know how to get to that place or how to create that atmosphere where they feel God's presence?
2: I think both. I think that there's a segment of culture that they're just like, you know what? Hey, my faith is a part of me. It's not who I am. They're not obsessed with Jesus because they truly haven't seen how amazing He is. Mm-hmm. But I also think there's a group of people who just say, I want to know His voice. I just don't know how. I talk to people all the time. And one of my opening lines with a nominal or a non-believer is, I get the impression you want to be close to God. Has anybody ever told you how? Mm-hmm. And many of them don't know. Many of them
0: exactly.
2: don't know it starts at salvation, first of all.
1: Right.
2: But that's not where it ends.
1: Mm-hmm. Do they realize, too, that if they are in His Word, He speaks through mm-hmm. His Word in those intimate times?
2: Spiritual disciplines have not been a priority in many people's lives. Mm-hmm. And so, yes, I do believe absolutely that you cannot build a strong, healthy, growing relationship with Christ without the Word of God. And yet so many people try and...
1: That's true.
2: And try. It's an afterthought, if even that.
0: Yeah. Explain more of this concept of this invisible tent.
2: Well, so taking the analogy of that, the the tent of meeting, there's four principles in there. Number one is anybody can go. Number two is God's presence will show up. We have New Testament scripture that promises that anytime we draw near to him, he'll draw near to us. And the Old Testament vision of that, whenever Moses would go in, the pillar of cloud would come and rest.
1: Yeah.
2: The third point is that intimate communication would take place. It said that Moses spoke to God face to face as a man speaks with his friend. A lot of Christians, a lot of us don't understand that's how close God wants to be with us. He wants to help us through our pains. He wants to comfort us in our mournings. He wants to inspire. I mean, he wants to give us everything we need. And then the fourth piece is you can stay as long as you want. It says Joshua, Moses' young aide, he wouldn't leave. Moses said, okay, I'm done praying. I'm done talking to God. Come on, Josh. And Joshua would say, no, I'm not quite done. He lingered. And so that's the principle. And so the reason that I use the analogy is this invisible tent is just this place that God will meet with you wherever you are, whether you're in a car, whether you're in a dorm room, whether you're in a coffee shop. No matter where you are, God is just waiting for you to say, okay, I'm going to take my, God is so desperate for us just to look up and say, okay, God, I'm here. You have my attention.
1: Yeah. Do you think people forget that we really are supernatural beings?
2: I do.
1: And that God in his ultimate sovereignty can supernaturally go ahead, like he did. He would move the hearts of kings.
2: Yeah.
1: You know, that they would end up doing what God wanted, and that if we would allow God what he can do with our lives supernaturally go before us, just open doors that we could never even think we could open or that would open.
2: So many people, believers and non, they think about faith as the rules of religion, but they're neglecting the rewards of relationship. And so some people, they segment it the same way that we're left and right brain. Some people say, I know what morality looks like. I know what faith looks like. I know what church attendance looks like. I know what service and generosity look like, but they don't understand the creator who's just saying, hey, just grab me by the hand. Let's walk.
1: Yeah.
0: You know, it's interesting, Cindy, there's people that have been so hurt and they struggle just to have any intimacy in their life at all.
2: True.
0: Even with their friendships, their relationships, there's those walls up. What would you say to that person?
2: Yeah.
0: And how they can overcome that to be intimate with their creator.
2: Well, in the analogy of the tent, you pull out the tent and you just sit. Instead of reading off your list of, God, I need you to act with these outcomes. I need you to do this for me. You just sit and you just say, God, I just want to enjoy being with you. Because even if you don't believe it in your heart, you just say, God, I thank you that I'm your child. God, I thank you that you call me friend. God, I thank you that you care about everything that I'm going through. And sometimes it's not praying out of desperation. It's praying truth that we know, but struggle to believe. And so you begin in that process and it changes who we are. We all need to be built up and encouraged. And we know the world can be a difficult place. One of the stories in the book, I was preaching this at a camp years and years ago. And I make this statement in the book, when the world points its finger and it shouts and it tells you what you're not, pull out your tent and ask Jesus for a second opinion. How many of us feel beat up by the world? We come home and we're like, I feel like an imposter in my job, or I just don't fit in this setting. I used to think it was just because we were young. Now I'm realizing it's all through life. The enemy is just continually accusing and attacking. But I said, when the enemy attacks, pull out your tent. The next day, I preached on a Thursday, and on Friday morning, a girl ran up to me and she said, did you hear what just happened? And she came up, And she said there were a group of people, about 20 people on the basketball court, and one of the guys was just being rude. You know how young men, junior high men, can attack in order to gain approval. And said the young man looked at a girl he wasn't interested in to impress a girl he was, and he said, "You are fat and you are ugly." Wow. Most young girls would have just crumbled. But she thought back to what I said, and she reached in her pocket and she pulled out the invisible tent. When the world points its finger, shouts, and tells you what you're not, ask Jesus for a second opinion. She opened her tent on the asphalt, got on her knees in front of 20 people, and she out loud prayed, God, do you think I'm ugly? And she started to smile. And she stood up and she looked at me and she says, he says I'm not ugly. He says I'm the crown of his creation.
1: Oh, good.
2: Because Jesus will always build you up and encourage you. And if we spend all the time in the world, we'll be disappointed, upset, depressed, anxious. But if we spend time in his presence, he chases all those things away and replaces it with joy, peace, love, hope.
1: That is so true. You know, I was thinking about, I went through a time in my life where I felt really beat down, real bad. And just, I didn't know how to pull myself back up. And I went into the Word of God. I was really spending time alone with the Lord, I guess, mm-hmm. the invisible tent. And I came across the scripture where David was saying, I'm the apple of God's eye. Mm-hmm. And do you know that scripture mm-hmm. changed me? And it was like God was saying, Cindy, you're the apple mm-hmm. of my eye. You're my girl. Mm-hmm. And those kind of things really do happen.
2: Yeah, they do.
1: In those intimate times of the Lord, he really does yeah. speak to you. And all of a yeah. sudden, you're able to like, I don't care what anybody says yeah. about me. He says, I'm the apple of his yeah. eye.
2: And I think that there's power in hearing a preacher say, you are the apple of his eye. Mm-hmm. It's powerful, more powerful when he whispers, yes. you're the apple of my eye. And then it adds power to that when we hear ourselves embrace that mm-hmm. because faith comes by hearing, but there's something about our faith is increased when we hear ourselves speak that truth over ourselves.
1: So true.
2: God, thank you that I'm the apple of your eye. I mean, that just like chases all those negative mm-hmm. comments away.
1: Yeah.
0: Changes something on the inside yeah. of you. I'm curious, has there ever been a time where you needed to pull out the invisible tent?
2: Oh,
0: and is there a story that you can share from your own life?
2: Yeah, absolutely. I mean, I really believe that my journey with God was because, like, the vision that God's given me, the passions and the even the giftings have been refined. But he assigned me along the way the calling that he has for me. But there were also times of great challenge and difficulty. The challenge is when you look up and say, God, Did I really hear you call me to this? Mm-hmm. Because I can't do it. Or, I had moments, and I write about it in the book, where I ended up in a position in my life I never thought I would end up. You know, you grew up in a Christian home, you're never going to end up you never think that you're going to find yourself divorced against your will.
0: Mm-hmm.
2: And it makes you question who you are. It makes you question everything about yourself. And I remember my tent in those moments was I just needed to get out of town. I needed to drive. And I would pitch my tent in between the steering wheel and my car seat. And I would just drive and God would minister to me. And he would remind me of truth that I knew, but the enemy was trying to separate me from. But I mean, that's not the only one, of course, mm-hmm. because every week, every month, it looks different.
1: Yes.
2: But God is always faithful.
0: I can tell you, for me, driving is like, and maybe for some of you out there, like busy moms, it is the only time yeah. in my day sometimes that I have a moment to myself yeah. and quiet.
1: Yeah.
0: We can really just, I'll talk to God.
2: Mm-hmm.
0: Sometimes I'll just put on yeah. worship music and I'll just listen.
2: Yeah.
0: And I'll just like saturate in his presence. And I can tell you, when I get out of that car, mm-hmm. I'm a different person. Mm-hmm. And I think that's the misconception that a lot of people have
2: exactly.
0: is the idea that it has to be a certain
2: yeah.
0: way.
2: Yeah.
1: Right.
0: But
1: that's true.
0: Tell everybody yeah. practically, yeah. what does it look like pitching that invisible tent?
2: Some people feel guilty because they don't have an hour. And a young mom is a great example.
1: Yeah.
2: I mean, you don't get
1: yeah.
2: you don't get 20 minutes to yourself.
0: Ever.
2: And so you have to take advantage of that. And so again, it's the invisible tent opens up any time that you say, God, I just want you to be near me.
0: Mm-hmm.
2: God, I want to hear your voice. So you do it, whether you're driving, whether you are, you're taking a bath or shower.
1: God speaks
2: to
1: me today.
2: Yeah.
1: Just quiet.
0: That's another time.
2: Yeah.
0: That's another time.
1: But
0: lately,
1: time.
0: I have my two little boys that run in. And
2: yeah.
0: lately, it's so funny. I go to the gym in the morning really early, and Judah now has been begging me, can I go with you? So now I'm like, oh, I'm never getting yeah. any alone time.
2: Yeah.
0: But it's sweet because you can invite people into the mm-hmm. tent with you.
2: Oh, you can. You can. And the beauty of, so the book is built in two mm-hmm. portions. One is Exodus 33, 7 to 11, the principles of the invitation. The second portion is, what do I do once I'm in the tent? It's out of Acts 22, 14 and 15. And it's where Ananias is talking to Saul, who's becoming Paul. And he basically says, I have a message for you from God. And I believe that we can say that to every believer. I have the same message for you from God. And it says this, it says, the God of our fathers has chosen you. And I love that, because if we ask the average Christian, what did God choose you for? They might go vocation.
0: Mm-hmm.
2: Here's what I do.
0: Yeah.
2: But if you break down the passage, the thing that God chose us for first and foremost is to know him. The God of our fathers has chosen you to know his will, to see the righteous one, and to hear words from his mouth. Then you'll be a witness of what you've both seen and heard. So we spend time with him, and then we'll be, so you talked about inviting people into the
0: yeah.
2: tent. The great thing is when we spend time with the one who is perfect love
0: mm-hmm.
2: and we come into a situation where we're having a conversation, family member, restaurant, server, whatever. And we know God whispers and says, man, they don't feel loved. Mm-hmm. We just experience love. We get to share mm-hmm. love. We're not preaching a sermon. We're sharing an experience mm-hmm. because we know him and we get to introduce them to him.
0: Yeah, a really sweet story I can share. We were recently just taking a few days off and we went to the beach. And so I had the book of Matthew that I was reading, you know, the Gospel of Matthew. And so I just went out on the balcony where we were at and I was reading it. So Judah, my 5-year-old, wanted to hop in my lap. And this is like regular Bible. This is not the kid Bible, which is normally what we read with him. But we're going through, you know, John's account of like baptizing Jesus. And so he started asking all these questions about baptism. Mm-hmm. And this is something we've been talking to him about for a while and discussed, you know, at some time, we hope that he would want to make mm-hmm. that decision. And so he said, I want to get baptized and I want my dad to do it. Yeah. And so
2: That's awesome.
0: After reading that passage, we went down to the pool and we actually got baptized. He got baptized in the pool. And so,
3: That's beautiful.
0: But it was just
3: powerful.
0: Inviting him into that moment, into the tent, into my quiet time, him hearing and seeing me encounter Jesus, it made him want to do that too.
2: Yeah, it's one of the, I talk to parents and grandparents all the time about how to have meaningful spiritual conversation with your kids and grandkids. And one of the challenges that we have as we get older, and they're not as adorable as a 5-year-old, but sometimes we talk at them as opposed to inviting them into what God is saying to us.
0: Wow.
2: They cannot argue. So I had an experience. I'm driving up in the mountains and I'm going to see some friends from Houston who just happened to be summering up in Beaver Creek. And so and I said, God, thank you for the great friends that you've given me. God, thank you that they're so fun to be, you know, just kind of laying that out. And God interrupted me and reminded me, you get to spend time with me every day. I'm your everyday friend. And it's like, I was grateful for those friends and God was saying, hey, be grateful for the connection we have. Next weekend, my kids were over, and rather than say, man, I just want you to know Jesus deeply, mm-hmm. intimately, I got to share with them my experience in that, and they watched my conviction and what God was inviting me into, and it was received better than if I had regurgitated the sermon that I preached about those things so many times.
0: Yeah, and I want to say this concept, personally for me, is something that I've struggled with, because my personality is, for so long, I thought, like, I'm just going to be so busy mm-hmm. working for God and feeling like that I was achieving so much mm-hmm. for him.

0: without him. I don't want to go through the difficult moments without him, but I don't just want to run to him when I have that need. I want him to be a part of that. And so just, you know, carving it out for me, I'm a morning guy. Mm-hmm. You know, I know some people say, I can't get up in the morning. And so but my problem is when I start to fall asleep at night, I start to fall asleep.
1: Yeah.
0: But I know in the morning, I know what time I'm going to leave. And so I can always carve out that time. And so that's my key moments mm-hmm. with the Lord, but it's all through the day too. It's learning to not just, you know, pop in, mm-hmm. but to invite him into the conversation everywhere we go.
2: You know, even Jesus, I'm thinking as you're talking that even Jesus, he had to get away from the crowd. Mm-hmm. He had to get away from the disciples, his mm-hmm. closest friends,
0: yeah.
2: and go to the mountain or go somewhere mm-hmm. where he could be alone with the Father.
0: Right.
2: And if Jesus needed that, how do we ever get to the place like you were talking about, Rachel?
1: Yeah.
2: Because I think we can all get so busy doing mm-hmm. ministry, yeah. get right. so busy, we feel like God needs us to do all of this.
3: Yeah. He's like, actually, I don't need you at all.
0: Yeah.
3: I don't need
0: yeah.
3: you at all. And I would rather mm-hmm. have your heart
2: yeah.
3: and
2: yeah.
3: spend time with you than you yeah. do all these things you think that I care about. And that literally drastically changed my
2: right.
3: life.
2: That's so good, Rachel.
0: Well, Cindy Lee, that's a great point that I don't think is preached enough. I don't think we talk about the fact that Jesus modeled this. Hey, I'm here to save the world, yeah. but I'm going to sneak away to be with my Father. And my disciples are going to be confused because I would rather be with him than with the crowd on certain moments until I think that's something that we all need to recognize.
2: Is he laid out the model. Yeah, I'm only going to say what the Father says. He says, I'm only going to do mm-hmm. what the Father tells me.
3: And I think practically, and I'm speaking for all the practical people out there like me, it's okay to schedule it in. It's okay yeah. to look at your day
2: Absolutely.
3: And say, you know, this is the time that I have. I heard a sermon once by a preacher, and he talked about how he wanted to become a pilot, but he was so busy. He was mm-hmm. like, there's never going to be time. And he thought, if I have that mindset, then I'm never actually going to reach the goal mm-hmm. that I want to achieve. And so what he did one day is he looked at his calendar, he opened his, you know, book. He was like, Thursday at 9. And he goes, I have that little bit of time, an hour. So he goes, I'm just going to book it in. And he was like, and a year later, let me tell you, guess what? I was a pilot. And yeah. so that helped me. And yeah. it's so easy.
2: So good.
3: It's so simple, mm-hmm. but it's so practical. So for me, even with the Lord, I'm like, okay, I like book in the time when I go to the gym every morning. Mm-hmm. I have a time when I spend with my kids every morning. I need to like book in a time where I'm spending time with the Lord. And for me, one of the practical ways that I do that is I actually listen to the Bible on audio. Mm-hmm. So somebody else reading it.
0: Yeah.
3: So I can absorb it that way. And so I think it's okay to be that practical.
0: Well, we all are different. And so like, yeah. I can't listen to scripture. My brain just goes everywhere.
3: Yeah.
0: I've got it. But you bring up a great point.
2: Yes.
0: And that is if we say this is a priority, whatever your priority is, whether it's physical fitness, whether it's
2: so
0: relationships,
2: we'll make time.
0: Whether it's work, you will carve out the time for what you consider to be important. And most of us say being closely connected to Christ is a priority. But if you look at the way we live our lives, it's not. Mm. And again, some people don't, you can't carve out an hour at certain stages in your life like you used to.
3: Yeah.
0: But man, just making sure, like I get to this place where I just, with what God's doing with the ministry and all this, I just find myself chuckling every once in a while, just kind of like looking up and saying, God, if you were here, I'd give you a high five.
3: Yeah.
0: Because just allowing him to celebrate yeah. with you, or just those moments of, God, I'm walking into a meeting. I don't have 30 minutes to
3: yeah.
0: pray ahead of time, but God, I thank you that I can know the mind of Christ and I can speak the very words of God. God, let's have fun with this
3: yeah.
0: one.
3: Yeah. Well, I always say, like, never go to the grocery store hungry. Why? Because you're going to get a bunch of stuff that you don't need.
2: That's so
3: and it's
2: true.
3: The same concept. If you're not filling yeah. yourself up with the word of God, if you're not mm-hmm. spending time with him, then you're going to yeah. leave and walk out of your house empty yeah. and something is going to fill that space.
0: Yeah.
3: And so you need to make sure that you're so full of the Holy yeah. Spirit and so full of the word that is what's coming out.
2: So
3: and you're not filling
2: yeah.
3: your heart and your life up with all of this junk that doesn't matter.
0: Can we bring it back to a very important point that we've talked about, but there is something in us as Christians where this is what we want.
3: Mm-hmm.
0: God, we want to hear your voice. Mm-hmm. We want you to bless our activity. God, but we need to pray. We need to really focus in on the fact that one of the amazing things about this is God is saying, I want Cindy's time.
3: Mm-hmm.
0: Cindy, I want to be closer to you than you want. I mean, it's his priority more than it's even ours.
2: Yeah,
0: and so that blows me away.
3: Literally.
0: It shocks me that the creator of the universe wants me to know what he's thinking mm-hmm. as much as I'm blown away that he wants me, that he'll listen to my mm-hmm. prayer. He's saying, hey, slow down. I just want you to experience my best.

0: my prayer. Because as a child, your child goes out, gets hurt. You want to just wrap them up. Mm-hmm. Child goes out in the world. They get hurt. God says, come here. Let me take care of you. We just need to understand that God is sitting there looking at us saying, hey, I just want to be close to you. Because I can take care of everything else in your life if you'll just learn to push those things aside for a few minutes here and there, and you let me come and be with you.
1: Mm-hmm. Wow. It's so wild to think that the creator of the universe is mindful mm-hmm. of you
2: mm-hmm.
1: and wants a relationship so intimate and so personal, and that he desires mm-hmm. us. Mm-hmm. And it's like when you just take time to sit and think about that, mm-hmm. I mean, it just shows you your value and your worth and how important you are as a son and daughter of God. And I think a lot of our culture, they don't have that realization.
0: Yeah.
1: And they're walking around mm-hmm. not realizing whose they are mm-hmm. as a son and daughter of Christ. Mm-hmm. Can you share another story? Because I know this is kind of like your life's message.
0: Yeah.
1: And you shared this, and so many people's lives have been impacted by this concept of the invisible tent. And I know that you probably have another story that you could share.
0: I shared this story at the church I was attending at the time, and a woman came up to my wife afterwards mm-hmm. and she said, hey, I've been going through the motions. I mean, this is 2 months after I preached a sermon. She said, my kids, they're so demanding. And she said, I go to church and I serve and I do all these things, but my religion, my faith was a routine. Mm-hmm. It wasn't, and it was, you know, it was optics. Mm-hmm. I knew what to say, but she said it just wasn't real personal. I heard Sean challenge us to take the tent and open it up and just recognize that God is in that place, that the world's cares are gone. And in that moment, there's no veil between me and God. I'm looking face to face with one who knows me and loves me perfectly. And about 2 months later, she said, I started to do that. And she said, my faith has come alive. I've started to hear his voice. Even as I'm speaking to the kids, it changed her perspective because of crazy, an invisible visual aid, which by the way is one of the crazy things is I get approached all the time. I get approached in the airport. Hey, you gave me this tent. I'm like, I had people take pictures and send it to me and say, look at me in my tent. I'm like, that's a little weird. But it just, for me, the picturing that, okay, God, I'm laying in bed. God, I need some time with you. Mm-hmm. Just opening up and realizing everything is gone and except for me and him is
1: so powerful. It also makes you feel like the analogy makes you feel safe.
0: Yeah.
2: Yes.
1: Like I'm pitching this tent over myself.
2: Yes.
1: Nobody can come and mm-hmm. like interrupt mm-hmm. this time. Mm-hmm. It just feels like sacred.
0: Yeah.
1: Like that intimacy. It's just like me and you, God, and we're going to stay here and we're going to work it out and you're going to help me figure it out until I walk out feeling better. You know, Sean, I think there's some people that have been watching and listening today and they want the peace that we're talking about. They want to be able to hear the voice of the Lord. But in order for them to do that, they need to know him as their savior.
0: Yeah.
1: What would you say to the person that maybe doesn't know Jesus, and could you help walk them through that prayer? Yeah.
0: So the thing is that God is waiting to engage you, and it does start with salvation. It starts with the moment that you recognize that Jesus paid the price for your sin. And so what I would encourage you to do is right now, just start this journey by saying, Jesus, thank you for paying the price for my sin. I recognize I was separated from God, but I receive Jesus as my personal Lord and Savior. And I'm so excited, not just for eternal life, but for this intimate journey with you moving forward. So get started with that right now. He will immediately invade your space. He'll immediately forgive your sins. You'll be a new creation and the journey will begin.
1: Amen. Amen.
2: Amen.
1: Well, we're out of time, but thank you so much for joining us today. And we're so excited for everybody that prayed that prayer. You know, the truth is God never intended for us to know him from a distance. And as we spend time in his presence, we grow closer to him. We understand his heart and we learn to recognize his voice. And that's the kind of relationship he invites each of us to have. If you need prayer today, we want to let you know you can call our toll-free number 1-800-329-0029. 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Thank you so much for joining us. Until next time, bye-bye for today.
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4: Shalom. Almost 3 years ago, terrorists from Hamas infiltrated Israel from Gaza and unleashed murder and carnage on a scale not seen in many years. Hamas, along with Hezbollah in Lebanon and the Houthis in Yemen, are not new or unique in their hatred of the Jewish people. Haman and Hitler and many, many more have come and gone after attempting to annihilate the House of Israel.
5: But these three, Hamas, Hezbollah, and the Houthis, have something else in common. They're proxy forces for the malign nation of Iran. The outrage that occurred on October 7, 2023 was just the opening salvo in a conflict that has expanded to include the other players in this age-old war. But at the heart of it all, at least from a human perspective, is Iran, the modern nation state that traces its roots back to ancient Persia.
4: The spiritual ramifications of this present battle are undeniable. In order to unpack the prophetic implications of this conflict and consider what Scripture tells us the future holds, we've invited a good friend of Lamb & Lion Ministries back to Christ in Prophecy.
5: Dr. Kurt Jefferson is a professor of political science. He specializes in leadership and transnational studies. Many of you will remember his dialogue with Tim last year regarding his book, The Wars of Israel. His insights are particularly timely, given what has been happening in the Middle East since late 2023, and particularly over the past several months.
4: Well, Kurt, I'm delighted to reconnect with you again, although I wish it could have been in the promised land of Kentucky once more.
6: Great to be back with you, Tim and Nathan. Thank you very much, and greetings from Louisville.
4: Well, Kurt, we'll have to tell our viewers here in a few minutes about the project we're working on together. But first, let's dive into today's topic and discuss Persia, the ancient and intractable foe. So right up front, let's define what we mean by Persia, because most people alive today think that was an ancient empire in Bible times. So what and where is Persia?
6: Yeah, Tim and Nathan, I think when you think of the concept of Persia, first we have to understand that although it's a historical term, it is a Western term that is not as old as the ancient Iranian or Persian people going back to the onset of the Bible in the book of Genesis. So I think it's important for us to understand that the inhabitants of the area that we basically call Iran today were descended from the son of Noah, Shem, in Genesis. So the son of Shem was Elam, and this is where we get the group, the Elamites, and this is a group of people, of course, that later become known as Indo-Europeans. But it's important for us to understand that the Persians are folks who descend directly from Noah and the grandson of Noah, Elam. So, of course, this is where we get the idea of the Persians, and this moves us into the idea of the Elamites, who then are found in the far western part of what is modern-day Iran.
4: So really, it's Iran, that is the modern nation state, but the ancient empire all the way back to the Old Testament would be Persia.
5: Yeah, I dated a Persian back in high school, and if you said Iran, she'd slap you. It's Iran, so we're going to make sure we get that right and don't offend them. But Persia or modern Iran, what are they, as Bible prophecy teaches us, in opposition to? And what evidence do we have to even make that claim?
6: Well, I think, Nathan and Tim, when you think about the group of Persians, you start to go back to, first of all, one of the early mentions is in Genesis 14 with King Shedor Lamor of Elam, and warring with five other kings in the Jordan Valley. And of course, this is where we see Abram step in and fight the five kings, Genesis 14. This is where you see the Elamites really warring against the God's people, the Israel, right from the beginning. And then later, as you get into the book of Daniel, is really where we stop and see where the Persians emerge when we start to see, Daniel, who is sent into exile in 605 BC, and he's in Babylon, but then the dynasty of Cyrus, the Achaemenids, arrive about 550 BC, and this is where you see the encroachment of the Persian dynasty coming in. So it's here that we start to see the Elamites that are going to be judged by God, but they're also going to bring judgment on God's people for the sin that they've committed. But this isn't meant to be seen, in my opinion, but also I think in biblical scholars' opinion, as a God winking at what the Elamites are doing or what the Persians are doing. God is using them and allowing them to come and judge Israel, but at the same time, they will be judged for the things that they have done too. And we see this throughout history as the Iranian civilizations continue to develop and new kingdoms and empires come after this period as we head toward the time of Christ.
4: I appreciate what you say about sometimes even these other nations were used as instruments of God's judgment or we would say discipline of the nation of Israel. But he also held out that if any of those nations even dared to say, aha, or lord it over the chosen people, the house of Israel, then he would have great anger toward them. And you also point out that sometimes this ancient animosity goes all the way back to Genesis, whether it is the sons of Elam or even Esau and the Edomites that followed, he being a brother of Jacob who was renamed Israel. And there's a sense of jealousy or covetousness that some of these other people groups, even their ancient forefathers, had a resentment of Israel, of the descendants of Abraham, Isaac, and Jacob because they were chosen. And it's not like God said, well, all the rest of the world is cursed, but through Israel, the rest of the world would be blessed. And yet over and over again, this animosity is fed by Satan out of a sense of jealousy or, again, covetousness. And the title of this program today makes the claim that Persia or Iran is not only this ancient foe, but also an intractable one. In other words, there's no solution, and we kind of see that bearing out in the news today. Is that a valid assertion, though, scripturally and historically?
6: Yes, Tim, I think you're correct. I think that when we look at what is happening today, but we go back into history, that the relationship of Persia or the Persians or the civilizations that are being represented in the area, and that include even beyond the time of Daniel, going into the 250s, the 220s, we see the Medes, the Parthians in the north, the Medes in the central part of what is modern Iran. These are civilizations that are coming against all that God stands for, Yahweh. So this is important, I think, for us to understand. It's important to understand that this is history. This isn't just spiritual, biblical material. The Bible is important. The big black book needs to be opened by all to understand human history. And unfortunately, so many universities, other organizations want to put the Bible on the side burner and not open it to understand the foundations of this intractable problem, a problem that has seen centuries of warfare, centuries of hatred. And so for me, yes, you see Cyrus being the one that authorizes the rebuilding of the temple, working with, and then Zerubbabel and Jeshua, the high priest. They're the overseers of rebuilding this temple in 538 BC. But Tim, you're correct, I think, in terms of looking at the foreign policy of Iran. It's ironic that Iran and Turkey were the two states that were the first two Middle Eastern countries to support a partition plan that would give the Jews their own country, fulfilling the Balfour Declaration of November 1917. But it doesn't mean that Iran still today, after the Pahlavi dynasty, is not an implacable and intractable foe of the Israelis, which it is, especially after the terrorist regime comes to Tehran under the guise of a radical Shiism in 1979.
5: It's interesting how we see that the Lord uses Iran to to kind of punish Israel throughout history or Persia. But like you said, you had Cyrus, who was raised up to allow the Jewish people to return to their land and rebuild their temple. And like you said, all the way up to the Shah, they were friends with Israel, and yet it seems to have turned around. So what other historical evidence do we have to make the claim that Iran has been hostile to the House of Israel, either in their original Old Testament nations of Israel and Judah, or in that long period, diaspora maybe, or in the modern state dating back to 1948?
6: I think that's a good question, Nathan. I think when you look at the chronology of the empires, you had empires with false gods, the Zoroastrians. You had a dynasty, the Sassanids, there from 224 to 651 AD, that was a Muslim dynasty. Of course, the Muslims came to Iran in about 633 AD. Islam comes onto the scene between the late 580s and the early 600s with the Prophet Muhammad. But you start to see Islamic empires come, the Umayyads, the Abbasid Caliphate. And then about the 12th, 13th century, you get the Mongols coming through and challenging Twelver Shiism. And what's interesting about that is that's where we get the term assassins, because the Mongols were the first group that could subdue the assassins coming out of the Shia environment. But you by 1501, about the same time as the Ottoman Empire is evolving up north in Turkey and then spreading down into the southern part of what was Western Arabia, Western parts of the Middle East, you see the Safavid Empire. And historian Marshall Hodgson called the Ottomans, the Safavids in Iran, the Ottomans in Turkey, and the Mughals out of India, the gunpowder Muslim empires. And this is because the Safavids were able to use the cannon to expand Iranian influence. And also this leads to the problem that Edward Luttwak, who's an Israeli-American historian, worked for Ronald Reagan in what we now call the War Department back in the 80s, has said, we have a Shia imperialism. There's a real animosity the Western media doesn't talk much about, and that is Sunnis versus Shia, Sunnis with Mecca and Arabia and along that Persian Gulf, which is relevant to this conflict today between the U.S. and Iran and Israel's been a part of since early February. Essentially, you have the Shia of the last 45 years trying to export Shiism, and it's Shia Iran exporting not only Shiism, but a kind of revolutionary brand of Shiism that is rooted with in terrorism and other types of things using proxies, etc.
4: Yeah, I think many Americans don't consider just the history, not only ancient history, but I'll dare say even more recent history. During World War II, the Allied leaders met in Tehran because it was a safe Western-leaning place where they could gather outside of the war-torn region of Europe and the Western Middle East, so to speak. So they met in Tehran. And from 1948 until 1979, Iran, the modern state that is in the place where Persia always existed, was friends. You talked about the Pahlavi dynasty. That was the Shah of Iran. And he was leaning very definitely toward the West. Obviously, the United States and the CIA were very involved. But he was providing Israel with oil, even when the other Arab nations would not. And, of course, it was that revolution in 1979 infamously took many Americans hostage from our embassy there and kept them for 444 days that instigated this last, well, almost 50 years of a reign of terror from Iran, not just to that region, but to the rest of the world, and sadly and tragically, even to the people of Iran, who I think we recognize many would like to be freed from that oppression. But educate us today, Kurt. What is the frequently cited policy of the very mullahs and radicalized military leaders of Iran, from the Iranian Revolutionary Guard Corps to the Quds Force, this force that declares it's going to liberate Jerusalem using the Muslim term? What is their stated policy?
6: Yes. Well, as we saw after October 7, 2023, Tim and Nathan, we saw that there was kind of an inner ring of states that were hostile to Israel. And of course, those states had proxies, most of them fighting against Israel, that were backed by the rogue regime in Tehran. So as a result, you had up in the north, Hezbollah, which, of course, is a radical Shia, basically a paramilitary group that serves as kind of a army within a state that it's not really a part of, but yet because of its power, it is essentially more powerful than, say, Lebanon. But they basically started in 1985 with a foundational open letter that said their struggle would only end when the entity was obliterated. That entity, we know who that is, the anti-Semitism against Israel. Hamas, of course, has two charters, the foundational charter. This is the Palestinian resistance movement in Gaza, essentially, but also in the West Bank, in Judea and Samaria, as the Israelis call the area. This is their charter in 1988, Article 7, said, we're going to kill all the Jews, flat out. They came back in 2017 with a slight revision, said, we are at war with Zionism, not necessarily the Jews. The problem with that doublespeak, in my opinion, is that you're using terminology to say, okay, we're going to call the Jews by something else, and they're using the term Zionists. Well, aside from Jews themselves, who are Zionists, who else are you going to refer to? There are Christian Zionists, absolutely, but they're a small minority. There are a few Jews who are anti-Zionist, Orthodox, but they're a very small minority. And of course, the term Zionism is a term that says we're basically in favor of returning the Jews to their Jewish national home, when the term was used, of course, in Palestine under the British Mandate in 1917. So this is a kind of a false statement, and one that's being used by them. And then lastly, to your point, Tim, about the Quds Force of the IRGC, the Revolutionary Guard Corps, this is a group that came about in the 1980s during the Iran-Iraq War. A million people were killed in that war, 1980 to 88. It was brutal. It came right when Khomeini comes to power. He takes on Saddam Hussein, the dictator of Ba'athist Iraq, and essentially they start this force that says, essentially, we are going to try and move toward liquidating all of Israel. And what's interesting is the term Quds in both Arabic and Farsi, the Persian language, means the holy, which is referring to Zion, which is referring to Jerusalem. So, of course, like other groups, they're out to destroy the Jews in Israel.
4: Ironically, Quds, or the holy, never appears in the Quran as a reference to Jerusalem, because Jerusalem is not mentioned in the Quran, but it is clearly in the Bible repeatedly in all of our Jewish texts.
7: Absolutely, yeah. Okay, so we've covered the historical, we've covered the political, and when we talk about political, I remember reading when the Iran-Iraq war was going on that the Iranians would empty out their orphanages and send the orphans into the minefields to clear the way for the armies. So we're talking about great evil here. So let's address the spiritual dynamic of why Persia or Iran seems to be so have such animosity against God. What does the Bible say about the unseen power or powers that hold sway over Iran?
6: Well, Nathan, I would go back to, again, the book of Daniel, such a powerful book, a powerful prophetic book in the Old Testament, and I would look at chapter 10. I think when you start to see Daniel along the banks of the Tigris in this is empirically verified historically in the book of Daniel, and he's seen a man in linen having the vision of the prince of the kingdom of Persia. So he's being withstood for 21 days, according to this chapter. And then the archangel Michael comes and essentially offers Daniel assistance. Well, who is the archangel Michael? Archangel Michael, you both know, this is Israel's defender. And so Michael tells Daniel that he will return to fight with the prince of Persia. So I would say, Nathan and Tim, that our struggle is not against flesh and blood. Our struggle is really against powers and principalities. And then I'll go ahead and finish the verse in Ephesians, rulers of darkness in this world, against spiritual wickedness in high places. And I think the Apostle Paul is getting us to understand as Christians, and not a lot of our Christian brothers and sisters necessarily understand this. They're looking at the here and now. They're also looking at what they can see empirically, and they do not realize there are wicked forces, satanic forces, that are in the heavenlies and in familiar spirits in the area of this part of the world, as well as other places, and they have a difficult time comprehending this. And this is why we have to trust the Lord Jesus, in my opinion.
7: Well, as a follow-up question then, do you think that the Prince of Persia, whom the Archangel Michael battled, is still over control of Iran today?
6: I do. I think that when you see in 1979 the regime come to power that came to power and the kinds of things that they were doing under the radical Shia regime in Tehran, I believe there are satanic deceptions and forces at play here. I also think when you look at the Iranian people in general, 96% want democracy. Many do not like their government. As a matter of fact, another stat that I looked up for this interview is in 1965, and I'm not trying to say the Pahlavi dynasty under Reza Pahlavi, the younger son who was in control from the 40s until 1979 was perfect. There was some corruption and other things there. But in 1965, Iran was the fifth most educated country in the Middle East. Today, they're the 15th out of 19 in the Middle East. And that's by objective Western standards looking at educational measures. So I believe that, yes, the country has been influenced by a deceptive spirit for sure. And Satan is on the march, no doubt, in that part of the world.
4: He clearly is. I think a lot of people don't even realize that when you look at Islam as a religion, obviously this is what Muhammad claimed. He was given revelation and he verbally dictated the Quran. He could not even read or write himself, but he ascribed to the moon god, which was represented by a crescent. And that's why to this day, Islam is represented by a crescent. Folks, it was a false moon god, and it's still a false god trying to supplant the true and living God. Well, all of these spiritual dynamics, I think, are still at play. It is a satanic agenda, whether it's the Houthis, Hezbollah, Haman, Hitler, you name it.
8: All H's.
4: All H's so far. Yeah, we've just covered the H's. But this is addressed in Psalm 83 when the psalmist Asaph says, talking about the enemies of Israel and God, they have said, come and let us wipe them out as a nation, that the name of Israel be remembered no longer. And we know that will not come to pass because God has promised that Israel will endure, but they will undergo great suffering and pain, and we've seen that. But one other question for many Americans who don't really understand the dynamic that's going on. How does the eschatology of the Shiite mullahs and their military commanders impact Iran's foreign policy today, and why should that be something we as Christians should never lose sight of?
6: Well, I think that's a very important question, Tim, and I appreciate what you and Nathan have just said there, because it underscores the importance of being in prayer and trying to understand Islam and to understand that we need to pray for our Muslim friends and others who we know and pray for the country of Iran. There are hundreds of thousands, if not more, Christians that are underground in that country that need our support, need our prayers more than anything. But I would say in terms of Twelver Shiism is interesting in the sense that it's different from Sunnism. It's a system that waits for its Mahdi, or kind of the Islamic Messiah. This is the 12th century imam that was kind of the hidden imam. I'm sorry, the 12th imam, excuse me, that was the hidden imam from the 9th century. And so they are purposely, the government in an eschatological or end time sense, hoisting kind of a bold, chaotic adventurism on the region in a foreign policy sense. But when you think about the Muslim teachings of Jesus, and I know you both know a lot about this, but the idea that Muslims believe that Jesus didn't die on the cross, that he's not God's only begotten son, and that he was not created in God's image, those are foundational to, yes, he's a prophet, but he's not the son of God. He's not divine. And then the idea of the Muslim Jesus is important, I think, for us to study and make sure that Christians understand that this is why we have to understand that we don't serve the same God as Muslims. We serve the same God as the Jews. And then, of course, we make a differentiation because we are allegiant and our Savior is the Son of God, the great Rabbi, Jesus of Nazareth. But it's important from a standpoint to understand that the Jesus who returns in the Muslim tradition is pictured as establishing Islamic law, Sharia, across the face of the planet, and legalizing the execution of those who refuse to convert to Islam. And he will lead in the execution of Jews and going after Jews, following the Islamic, and those Jews are said to follow the Islamic Antichrist, the Dajjal. And then, of course, the Muslim Jesus ends up being, from a Christian standpoint, almost a replica of the Antichrist. So I liken it to, we Christians call this person the false prophet. It's kind of, you know, this role is a Trotsky playing Lenin to the Antichrist. So I know you both spend a lot of time talking to people and trying to convince people the importance of the Olivet Discourse, Matthew 24, 25, but the verses 4 and 5 of Matthew 24 could never be more truer, and that's for many, this is Jesus talking, for many will come in my name and say, I am the Christ, and will deceive many.
4: Well, obviously, many are being deceived, not only overseas and in the Middle East, but even here at home. And the eschatology of the Shias in particular is, as you said, that this 12th Imam must reemerge, but he will only do so when chaos is emerging on the earth. And so the Iranians, unlike the North Koreans, unlike the Soviets, are willing to sacrifice their own people and even themselves to foment this chaos, believing it will lead to the emergence of this Muslim Messiah, the 12th Imam, and that is horrific. I wish our policymakers understood that. For those watching today, obviously we're talking to Kurt Jefferson, a tremendous friend of Lamb and Lion Ministries, but if you want to know more about Islam and the contrast with Christianity, we have our book Islam and Christianity, both Nathan and I contributed, along with Dr. Reagan's Nine Wars of the End Times. If you call the number on the screen or visit our website, you can get both of them as a bundle deal, and that will help you understand the dynamics that we're witnessing right now. But there's one more important question I think we need to drill down on.
7: Nathan? Yeah, in the minute we have left, let's get to how do we get the gospel to the Iranian people? I hear there's so many people dreaming of Jesus Christ. Are we seeing a great revolution in Israel, not militarily, but spiritually?
4: And Iran, Israel and Iran.
6: Yes, I think you're right, Nathan. I think that we need to continue to pray for the movement of the Holy Spirit to touch people and get the gospel to Iranians and to Israelis. I really think several verses are key for me. John 3:3 and 3:5. We have to be bold about making sure people understand that conversation Jesus had with the priest of Israel, Nicodemus, and Jesus talked with him and said, look, you have to understand, you must be born again if you want to see or enter the kingdom of God. And I always find, guys, that a couple verses on, Jesus almost goads Nicodemus and says, listen, you're a great scholar of Israel. And Nicodemus isn't thinking, Jesus is a rabbi too, he's a teacher. And it's important, but Jesus says, how do you not know these things? You know, you need to know that being born again is important. And I would also say that, secondly, John 5:22 is important. Jesus says, the Father has given me all judgment for the people of the earth.
4: Amen. Well, Kurt, I'm glad you know more than Nicodemus did at that point. Of course, we have the blessing of hindsight and the indwelling presence of the Holy Spirit. So I want to thank you for joining us today. And I want to let our viewers know, as I teased earlier, that you and I are collaborating on a book titled Israel Against the World. And not a day goes by that I don't see evidence that anti-Semitism is rising and that soon Israel will stand alone in the community of nations.
6: Thank you, Tim. Thank you, Nathan. It's always great being with you both.
4: Well, there you have it. Today's headlines could have been written thousands of years ago. Actually, in a very real sense, they were.
7: For those who are ignorant of Bible prophecy, the news can be quite alarming. But sadly, even some Christians either grow despondent over what is happening in the world, or they choose to cover their ears and close their eyes. But for those who have studied God's word, the prophetic pieces are falling in place. We can be assured that Jesus is coming soon.
4: And here at Lamb and Lion Ministries, we stand with Israel. We also pray for peace and salvation for the Iranian people. It is our sincere wish that they would be delivered from the government and ideology that has oppressed them for so long. The Prince of Peace, Yeshua HaMashiach, is coming soon to judge every person and every nation. We look forward to his glorious reign and pray that you are counted in his elect. Until he comes, Godspeed.

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3: Welcome to the Washington Stand News Brief. I'm Casey Harper bringing you today's big stories. President Donald Trump on Tuesday responded to the U.S. Supreme Court decision to slap down his executive order on mail-in voting. The president called it a bad and highly political ruling that will allow voter fraud. Those comments come after the Supreme Court on Monday ruled that the president's plan wasn't likely to hold up in court, in part because there simply isn't enough time to implement it before the midterm elections. The president's executive order directed the U.S. Postal Service to only send mail-in ballots to eligible voters. One other news, artificial intelligence and the many safety concerns surrounding it are front and center in the debate on Capitol Hill this week. Some lawmakers are calling for major regulation of AI. In fact, top AI CEOs, Sam Altman of OpenAI, Demis Hassabis of Google's DeepMind, XAI owner Elon Musk, and Anthropic CEO Dario Amodei are all now publicly calling for more accountability and a slowdown in development. Senator Chuck Schumer this week called for a classified briefing on AI. Many have also raised concerns about data centers and how they impact local communities. But others, including President Donald Trump, say we're not growing fast enough. He argues that winning the AI race against China is the linchpin for the economic future and for national security. In fact, the president posted on Truth Social Monday calling these concerns a hoax comparable to global warming or the Russian collusion story. Well, on Tuesday, House Speaker Mike Johnson weighed into this conversation, which is important since he's key to any legislation that may or may not regulate AI.
4: They can self-police. They can self-regulate. They don't need the government to tell them to slow it down. If they want to slow it down, they should. But we cannot have a moratorium on the development of AI, okay, because then we will lose our edge to China. And that has serious national security implications for every American family. So there's a balance here. And we're going to have steady hands at the wheel on this, as we do everything else. This did not surprise us. I put together an AI task force, bipartisan in the House, in February of 2024. Here's the problem. If I called an emergency session today and I brought everybody in the House and said, let's regulate AI, nobody in the room knows yet what that should look like. Why? Because we don't have the latest information. We are not in the labs with the frontier labs who have taken this technology many steps further than even when our own report was published.
3: Johnson called for transparency and independent auditors, but said lawmakers don't have the latest intel like these AI CEOs do, and said we need to take a smart approach here.
4: There's some really important ideas that can be guardrails, but we've got to make sure this is done in the right way so we don't lose America's advantage in the development of AI. We do not need China or some other country to overlap us because that would be dangerous, and that's what you're seeing. But I would say everybody needs to take responsibility for their safety of their own products, and that's an obvious common sense notion that we're advancing in the Trump administration and here.
3: These questions like, is AI growing too fast? And how do we keep China from secretly buying or even stealing our technology aren't going anywhere. So while legislation isn't expected to move on the Hill this week, expect this debate to continue. Also on Capitol Hill, Senator Mitch McConnell, the former majority leader, returned to the Senate Monday after a three-month absence. At first, his disappearance was a mystery, but later McConnell's office announced that the senator, who's 84 years old, fell and hurt himself and needed several weeks in rehab. Well, it's good to see he's doing better. And for our last story, Sissy Graham Lynch, the daughter of Reverend Franklin Graham, announced Tuesday that President Trump asked her to serve as the U.S. Ambassador at Large for International Religious Freedom. Sissy posted online saying, quote, "If confirmed by the Senate, please pray that I would serve with excellence and make the most of every opportunity to protect our most precious and fundamental right, and one that far too many people around the world still live without, freedom of religion." Well, that is today's news. I'm Casey Harper. You can find out more at The Washington Stand. And as for us, we're back next time with more stories that matter.
5: 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Washington Watch with Tony Perkins starts now.
6: This is a shared priority for Republicans, Democrats, and President Trump. We've been working at it now for over a year. The only reason for this progress to end now would be if Democrats choose politics over good policy. And now is not the time for political games.
7: That was Senate Majority Leader John Thune earlier today before the Senate failed to advance the Clarity Act, a measure to establish a federal regulatory framework for cryptocurrency. Welcome to this Tuesday, September 15th edition of Washington Watch. I'm Tony Perkins, your host. Thanks for joining us. Well, coming up, the House is taking up a series of anti-fraud bills as lawmakers prepare to return to the campaign trail. Texas Congressman Keith Salf will join us from the House floor to tell us what we should expect from Congress over this next week and what unfinished business they may leave behind. Across the Capitol, the Senate's cryptocurrency legislation has hit a roadblock. So why did the Clarity Act stall, and what does the setback mean for Americans who own cryptocurrency? Economist Richard Stern joins us to explain. Plus, a federal appeals court has ruled against a Seattle-area church challenging Washington State's abortion coverage requirements. What does that decision mean for churches and their religious freedom? And could this case reach the Supreme Court? Alliance Defending Freedom Senior Counsel Kevin Terrio joins us to discuss. All right, we'll begin on Capitol Hill, where the House Rules Committee has taken a step toward a vote on tougher sanctions against Russia over its war in Ukraine. Joining us is the Washington Stand reporter, Casey Harper. All right, Casey, the rule advanced last night. Where does this now stand?
3: Yeah, that's right, Tony. So yesterday, the Rules Committee approved that rule, which sets up House consideration of these now bipartisan sanctions rules, now or legislation, rather. Now, the measure, of course, is named for the late Senator Lindsey Graham and really received a boost after his unfortunate passing. And it would expand the Trump administration's authority to impose penalties on Russia and those supporting its war effort as this war continues to drag on. Now, it would also authorize some steep tariffs on imports from Russia, but importantly, it would also apply to countries purchasing Russian oil and gas, which has even been European nations at some time. So the committee's action, it gives House leaders a path to bring this legislation to the floor, but the House would still need to approve the rule and then vote on the measure, Tony.
7: When are we expecting a rule vote? Is that going to come up maybe tomorrow?
3: I think it's possible.
7: All right. All right. The Trump administration is considering allowing certain married stay-at-home parents to receive direct federal assistance for caring for their own children. Now, this is a big break for Republicans, with a break with history in terms of how they address the issue of family formation.
3: Yeah, that's right. This is getting a lot of attention and a lot of controversy. So this started when the New York Times reported on a leaked Trump administration plan that it would take money from a federal child care fund that's been appropriated, and it would send direct payments, and not small ones, $9,000 per child to the families. Now, it would only be two married families, which sort of gets to the idea of the policy as a whole. There are income and work requirements, but this plan is getting some pushback even from Republican senators, Tony.
7: Yeah, we're going to explore that a little bit later, Casey. I'm going to get you to come in and have a seat by me, and we'll talk about
3: that. Looking forward to
7: it. All right, let's talk about FBI Director Kash Patel appeared before the Senate Judiciary Committee today for the FBI's annual oversight hearing. Any highlights?
3: Well, Patel, for his part, he wanted to highlight the success of the Bureau, the arrests on the fugitives' 10 most wanted list, that infamous list, which they've had great success with. He also credited the FBI and its law enforcement partners with reducing crime overall. In fact, here's part of his testimony.
8: The FBI has arrested 54,000 violent criminals. That's up 90% from the 18-month-year period prior to that. That's making America safe. 31,000 violent gang members have been arrested by the FBI. That's up 30%, making America safe.
3: Of course, some good progress there, but as so many hearings on Capitol Hill are these days, there were definitely some very testy moments. Patel faced questions about election security, staffing changes, and the Bureau's response to threats involving artificial intelligence, which is another big topic we're hearing a lot about on the Hill, Tony.
7: All right, Casey, thanks for those updates. We'll see you a bit later in the program.
3: Thanks, Tony.
7: All right, let's turn now to the House floor, where members are currently in a series of votes. Joining us on the Patriot Mobile Hotline is Congressman Keith Self, a member of the House Freedom Caucus and the House Committee on Science, Space, and Technology. He represents the 3rd Congressional District of Texas. Congressman Self, welcome back to Washington Watch. Thanks for stepping off the floor to talk to us.
9: Great to chat with you, Tony. It's we're wheeling and dealing here.
7: I know it's a busy week, trying to get a lot crammed into this 1 week. I want to ask you about something that's being considered today. That is, the House is considering this AM Radio for Every Vehicle Act of 2025. Now, this would direct the Transportation Department to require AM radio access in new vehicles at no additional charge. What's the status of that?
9: Well, I understand we're going to get a vote on it, and I think that it's got 300-some sponsors, so I think it will probably easily pass. Certainly, the conservative in Congress will want it to pass because it's a safety issue.
7: Now, it's under suspension of the rules, so that means it's got to get 2/3 vote. So if you've got 300,
9: that's
7: though,
9: right.
7: It sounds like you're in pretty good shape.
9: Yeah, absolutely, and I think people understand that this is necessary. Look, our nation today is we rely too much on cell towers, and frankly, we need ways. This and ham radios are really the only two absolutely viable ways to get emergency information out, because if cell towers go down, you have no communication. So this is an important move, because ham radios are so limited, there really aren't that enough of them. So this is an important measure.
7: Right, and you and I both know that, living in me in Louisiana, you in Texas, when those hurricanes and storms come through, AM radio is where you turn to find out what's going on in many of those cases.
9: Yeah, absolutely. And frankly, there's a couple of years before this would take hold, because we need the rule, and then they'll have 2 years to make it happen. So this is several years out. But now, if a vehicle does not have it in the interim, they'll have to be labeled as such. There is no AM radio on this vehicle.
7: Hmm. That'll be interesting to see. Hopefully it'll pass the House and then on through the Senate. What other notable pieces of legislation is the House working on?
9: We're always working on the Save America Act, and frankly, they're now going to try to put it into reconciliation, which means it has to have a budget impact, and they will do that through dollars to actually implement it. So that's probably still the most important thing we've got going, Tony. We've got a lot of important bills, but the Save America Act is the most important bill we could pass.
7: Now, do you think you're going to get it out of the House this week?
9: No. No, we passed it, I think, 5 times.
7: Right.
9: We're now working to get it into the reconciliation bill, and Leader Thune said today, there will be no reconciliation package prior to the election. So this is a long-term effort, and we will stay at it, and we will stay after it until all hope is gone.
7: Now, I want to turn to another issue. You are the founder, one of the, and the co-chair of the Sharia Free Caucus. You know, we're seeing this. This is becoming a much bigger issue. In fact, at the midterm election event in Texas last week, this topic was one that many of the speakers spoke about. This is really capturing people's attention and concern.
9: It has to, Tony. And yes, I agree. We're starting to see people become aware aware of just how dangerous this is. Because when a man tells you what he is, who he is, and what he's about, what he's going to do, believe him. And we've got multiple imams across America that are openly preaching sedition against the United States. So when they tell you that, when they tell you we're not going to coexist with the U.S. Constitution, we are going to replace the U.S. Constitution, what that means is women will become second-class citizens. You can marry off your nine-year-old daughter. Their polygamy is absolutely encouraged. First cousin marriage. So we're just now starting to understand the danger this is to our constitutional republic.
7: So how do we, you know, I know that you spoke recently in your own community where a mosque was being put in. How do we thread this needle where, you know, we have this First Amendment and many think, well, you know, that covers anybody who says they have a religion. How do we deal with this? What's the way forward?
9: Well, we don't make it a religious issue. We make it a conduct under the law issue, because those things that I just mentioned are illegal in America. So we need to take the broken window theory of law enforcement, which means you take care of the little things as soon as you see them. So what we need to do is, at the federal level, we will use our bully pulpit. But you know how hard it is to get things through Congress. So I'm encouraging the states to start Sharia-free state caucuses, because states have more flexibility in passing legislation, frankly. And then, as you mentioned, I spoke at a city council meeting, and I'm also encouraging citizens to go to your city councils, to go to your school boards, to go to your county commissioners' courts, and stand there and tell them that this is not something you want your community to fall to Sharia law, which implements Islam in your community. So it's a several level effort, Tony.
7: But there's several levels. Part of it is the education of what you just laid out, that there's an understanding that even though it's being kind of cloaked in religion, Islam, it is a legal system that is contrary to our Constitution, which Congress has a responsibility to protect.
9: Absolutely. We now have 69 members of the Sharia Free America Caucus. We are working to educate people, to educate our colleagues here in Congress, and to make the pitch. So this is something that we will continue to beat the drum on, because we need all of America to understand it's happening everywhere. When you see marches in Montana, who would have thought? You know, I'm at ground zero of the Islamization of America in North Texas, but it is all over the nation. And for some reason, two or three years ago, they went on the offense thinking they had the tipping point. So that's why they are openly preaching that we are going to replace the Constitution with this political ideology known as Islam, with the Sharia law, which basically enforces and implements the sedition against the Constitution.
7: We're just less than a minute left. But when you take office, when someone takes office, and we're seeing more and more of those aligned with that Islamic ideology being elected to office, they swear to uphold the Constitution. How can they do that?
9: Well, you can't. And when you put your hand on the Quran, you need to understand you are lying. And this is taqiyya. It's known as taqiyya under Islam. You are allowed to lie to non-Muslims in order to further the cause of Islam. So it is well known, well understood by Islamic scholars that taqiyya is a concept that is well known and exercised in the Muslim world. So that's how they do it. It is simple lying under the concept of taqiyya.
7: Congressman Keith Sell, thanks for joining us. Thanks for stepping off the floor to talk with us. All right, folks, coming up next, we're going to go to the Senate to talk about the cryptocurrency legislation. Don't go away.
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0: 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And just a reminder, our Pray Vote Stand Summit is just 9 days away. Can you count nine? 9 days away. It takes place September the 24th through the 26th at Cornerstone Chapel, right outside of Washington here in Leesburg, Virginia. And for details or to register, text SUMMIT to 67742. It's going to be a great gathering. 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You've got time to register and join us. All right, as I mentioned earlier in the program, the Senate held a key procedural vote today on legislation that would establish a clear federal regulatory framework for the cryptocurrency industry. The Digital Asset Market Clarity Act, or Clarity Act for short, well, it fell short of the votes needed, 49 to 50. It was a closure vote. It was a procedural vote. 60 votes are needed to proceed. The version of this bill passed the House last summer, but the Senate has spent more than a year revising and negotiating the legislation, part of that with the White House. Joining us now is Richard Stern. He's the vice president of the Plymouth Institute for Free Enterprise at Advancing American Freedom. Richard previously served on the staff of the Republican Study Committee, where he led the Budget and Spending Task Force. Richard, welcome back to the program. Thanks for joining us.
1: Thank you for having me on.
0: Before we jump into this specific legislation, just explain cryptocurrency and how it operates for our viewers and listeners.
1: Absolutely. I think the simplest way to think about it is it's a digital placeholder for ownership over something else. Now, sometimes the thing you're owning is just the digital marker like Bitcoin. It's just a code packet with millions of calculations in it. But sometimes it's a token that represents real gold or a barrel of oil somewhere. So in some ways, it's kind of like a digitized version of an old stock certificate. So that's kind of the simplest way I'd say to people getting into what cryptos are.
0: Is it a parallel currency?
1: So I think some of them are and some of them are not. And in fact, that's actually part of what the Clarity Act was trying to, pun intended, give clarity to, is when it is its own thing, like Bitcoin. Bitcoin doesn't represent something else. It isn't a token of something else. In that regard, it is like a currency, like a U.S. dollar. A dollar isn't part of a barrel of oil. It is what it is. But some digital tokens are an ownership statement on something like a bar of gold or an oil barrel or some other commodity somewhere. And that's exactly the kind of separation of definition that the Clarity Act's trying to do.
0: Now, you know, before, again, I'm going to get to the legislation, but I think it's educational. People need to know what's going on out there. To what extent does demand for this cryptocurrency reflect concerns about our fiscal and monetary policies in the United States?
1: I think you've hit the nail on the head right there. You know, the dollar has lost 88% of its value just since we got off the gold standard about a half a century ago. Obviously, consumer prices have gone up almost a third since COVID. And a lot of that is the Fed printing inflationary dollars just to finance the federal deficit. Bitcoin has a capped supply. There's no Fed that can just print an infinite amount of it like gold. In fact, a lot of people call Bitcoin digital gold.

0: because it works in that same kind of way. So that's exactly what's driving some of the demand for cryptos and digital assets.
1: So it's not going to go away. This is something that's here to stay and probably going to expand. So having some form of regulatory structure to protect consumers and also to protect this from being used by criminals is necessary. So explain the bill and what happened.
0: Absolutely. And you know, the other part of that is, as I was talking about, is a digital asset can be something like Bitcoin that works like a currency. There's also a whole class of assets created by the federal government called stable coins. Now, these are privately issued, but a stable coin is a digital token representing U.S. dollars or U.S. dollar-denominated treasury debt. But then there's also digital tokens, like I said, that can represent physical commodities. So what the Clarity Act was trying to do, or what it would do, is create regulatory differences across these three assets and different rules for how something like Bitcoin would be governed versus a stable coin that's supposed to represent U.S. dollars versus a digital asset that represents some other commodity or something else. So that's what the bill was trying to do. But, of course, there's always controversy about exactly who's got jurisdiction over what and where the lines are.
1: So as I was watching today, the issue, number one, you have the Democrats opposed to it because they say there's not enough accountability oversight for investment by government officials, primarily pointing at the White House and President Trump and his family. And then there were Republicans that actually joined with them saying that they're concerned about how this could hurt local banks. Address those issues.
0: Yeah, absolutely. So on the first one about that, you know, obviously at the moment, they're kind of unregulated markets. You have people that'll create digital assets and then we'll so-called rug pull them and try to get value out of people. But, you know, to be fair, that's the same kind of scam that you can have on the stock market. But there are, of course, decades and decades of regulations that prevent companies from listing stocks and then, you know, diluting the value of the share recklessly or something of that nature. On the flip side of that, the bank issue is a little more technical, but basically what's happening is there are private companies that issue stable coins. So again, those are digital assets that represent real U.S. dollars or treasury debt that's being held, that then want to offer a yield on it, the same way that if you buy treasury debt, you get an interest yield from the government on it. And so they want to issue stable coins that they'll pay interest on in the form of yields. But banks are looking at that saying, well, but if we let cryptos do that in digital assets, then it takes away market share from banks, which right now offer, you know, certificate of deposits and money market accounts and savings accounts that also offer an interest rate on the money you park there. Now, what the banks will tell you is they're under massive, heavy regulations with the digital assets or not. And so it's that difference of regulations that the banks think are unfair. Again, that's part of what the Clarity Act was trying to bring some balance and parity to.
1: So it sounds like they need a little clarity to be able to get this passed.
0: Exactly.
1: So what do you think the prospects are for this moving forward?
0: Well, I think something's going to get done at some point. You know, it's a little of a joke, but yes, it's one of the few kind of properly named bills. And as we're talking about, there does need to be some structure. There really needs to be some framework here across these different ways of thinking about digital assets. Look, my guess ultimately is they're going to come to a compromise that allows some yield offering on stable coins, but it's going to have to come with a lot of regulatory, you know, restrictions on it so that banks feel like they're not being disfavored by the regulation against stablecoin issuers.
1: Richard, thanks for the schooling on the topic and for the insight on the legislation. All right, folks, coming up next, the Ninth Circuit Court of Appeals are ruling. We'll talk about it.
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3: 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Box 25, Santa Ana, California, 92702.

0: Seattle area church that says Washington State is forcing them to cover and pay for abortions through its employee insurance plan. Cedar Park Assembly of God of Kirkland argued that Washington state law violated its First Amendment right to religious freedom. But in a 2-1 decision, the panel rejected the church's free exercise and church autonomy claims. The majority found that the law was neutral and generally applicable. The dissent disagreed with that conclusion. Joining us now is Kevin Terrio, senior counsel with Alliance Defending Freedom, who was a part of the legal team for the church. Kevin, welcome back to Washington Watch. Thanks for joining us.
1: Thanks for having me on, Tony. It's good to see you.
0: Now, I know this legal battle has continued for more than 7 years. The first complaint was first filed in March of 2019. But this looks very familiar. I mean, we had a case with Hobby Lobby, went all the way to the Supreme Court. It seems like these issues keep coming back up in the court. These states just don't seem to get it. Explain this case and how it began and what's next.
1: Yeah, so Washington doesn't really comprehend the fact that churches should be able to operate according to their religious convictions without being threatened by the government. But that's exactly what's going on here. The state of Washington is coercing churches like Cedar Park to violate their convictions, their pro-life convictions, in order to provide health insurance to their staff members. And that's a clear violation of the free exercise clause and other First Amendment rights. And unfortunately, the Ninth Circuit panel didn't see it that way. We think that the dissenting judge, Judge Callahan, got it right, and we're hopeful that on further appeal that that will be rectified.
0: So you will appeal this decision. Do you think this could go all the way to the Supreme Court?
1: It very well could. I mean, we're assessing our appellate options right now. It's just a day old, but we could ask the Ninth Circuit to rehear it, or we could go directly to the United States Supreme Court and explain why this law that discriminates against churches and allows other entities that aren't churches to not include abortion in its coverage. So it's clearly not neutral and generally applicable. And even if it were, the whole idea of requiring a church to violate its sincere convictions about abortion in order to provide health benefits to its staff members just goes against First Amendment principles.
0: Well, Kevin, it almost seems to be vindictive, punitive by the state to force a church to do something that clearly is contrary to biblical teaching and orthodox view of Scripture. And the sanctity of human life, to force a church where, as you pointed out, a private business in some cases are not forced to do that.
1: Yeah, it seems to be a clear violation. I think what happens, and there's definitely evidence of hostility in the record, that the primary sponsor of this bill in the legislature said, look, even though there were attempts to amend the law to include a robust religious exemption, they were rejected. They said, hey, if you have a problem, you can file a lawsuit. That's clearly hostility towards religion that the Supreme Court has found to be a problematic.
0: You know, Kevin, I mentioned the Hobby Lobby case. Now, it was a private company. Of course, there were others combined in that. That was based upon a Religious Freedom Restoration Act claim, different than a First Amendment claim, but principle being the same, religious exercise, the ability to live out your faith. If a business owner has a right to live out their religious convictions in their business, i.e. not being forced to fund abortion or abortifacients in their health care plans, you would think that a church standing before the Supreme Court would probably be seen at least having the same right, if not more.
1: Yeah, you would think that, but of course that's not the way this law works. There are definitely exceptions, as you point out. And even if there weren't exceptions, I think most people would understand that you can't force somebody to fund something that violates their fundamental rights, especially a church when it comes to a constitutional and a very controversial issue like abortion.
0: Kevin, just have about a minute left. Many have kind of thought, well, you know, we solved this issue, the overturn of Roe v. Wade, the abortion issue has been resolved. You know, it's no longer no longer an issue. That's not true, is it?
1: No, it's not. The pro-abortion advocates aren't going to stop. They are clearly deceived and think that they're doing something that is helping women when really it's harming them, not to mention the unborn baby.
0: Well, more reason to continue to pray and advocate and elect pro-life leaders at every level of government. Kevin Terrio, I want to thank you for joining us. Always great to see you, my friend.
1: Good to see you, Tony. Thanks again for having me.
0: All right, keep up the good work. You know, this is a reminder that our work is never done. All right, I know that I used to call this the Minuteman mentality, that we think, you know, we drop our, you know, our shovel, get off our tractor, go fight the battle and go back to, you know, life as normal. This is life as normal. It is standing firm for truth, battling the forces of darkness. We wrestle not against flesh and blood, but against principalities, against rulers of the darkness of this age, against spiritual hosts of wickedness in heavenly places. And it requires that we are constantly vigilant, praying, tearing down these strongholds, but also voting and being involved at every level of government. All right, coming up, we'll discuss a reported Trump administration proposal that could provide eligibility to married couples for stay-at-home parents. That's coming up a little bit later. Don't go away.
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0: 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You'll have access to the Washington Stand, our news and commentary from a biblical perspective, and lots of other resources, including my daily devotional, Stand on the Word. So go to the App Store and download the Stand Firm app. And by the way, if you had the Stand Firm app, you would know this, but the Pray Vote Stand Summit is just 9 days away. It's going to take place September the 24th through the 26th at Cornerstone Chapel in Leesburg, Virginia, which is just a stone's throw from here in Washington, D.C. It'll be your opportunity to connect with like-minded followers of Christ who care about the future of our nation, but are thinking not election cycle to election cycle, but thinking generational. How do we reach the hearts and minds of our children, equipping them to be the leaders of tomorrow, passing the torch of faith to them? That's what we're going to focus on, the big things. So to find out more about being a part of this year's Pray Vote Stand Summit, text SUMMIT to 67742. That's SUMMIT to 67742. Speaking of the word, our word for today is about our words, and it comes from Proverbs chapter 25, verse 11. A word fitly spoken is like apples of gold and settings of silver. Like an earring of gold and an ornament of fine gold is a wise rebuker to an obedient ear. So what's that say? It's saying look for the right time and occasion to speak an appropriate word, and it will have power and impact. Verse 13 says, like the cold of snow and time of harvest is a faithful messenger to those who send him, for he refreshes the soul of his masters. Be faithful to speak the right word at the right time as it restores. Verse 14, whoever falsely boasts of giving is like clouds and wind without rain. All hat, no cattle. And then verse 15, by long forbearance a ruler is persuaded and a gentle tongue breaks a bone. The right words in the right way at the right time have the power of persuasion. Words and how we use them matter. Use them the right way at the right time, and you won't go wrong. To find out more about our journey through the Bible, text Bible to 67742. That's Bible to 67742. All right, two proposals this month from the Trump administration have many conservatives kind of raising flags. Yellow flags, red flags. Most prominently, President Trump pledged last week to issue every U.S. adult citizen a $5,000 dividend check if Republicans retain their majorities in Congress this fall. That's one. But just days before that, the New York Times revealed that the Trump administration is drafting a new rule that would allow certain married couples with a stay-at-home spouse to receive up to $9,000 per child per year in direct government payments. Now, while we here at the Family Research Council believe that kids fare better if they are at home with a parent as opposed to child care, the way in which we support those families matter. You know, what are the concerns with these draft proposals? Well, here now to discuss this and possibly a bit more is Casey Harper, managing editor of the broadcast at the Washington Stand and host of Outstanding Podcast, and sometimes fill in for me when I'm gone.
4: Hey, Tony.
0: All right, Casey, you mentioned this at the top of the program. Mm-hmm. This is, some would say it's an expansion, it's a change of distribution of
4: yes.
0: a current government program.
4: That's
0: Explain
4: right.
0: it.
4: This goes to this is actually an old program that goes back to the 90s that was initially put in place to help low-income families pay for health care. Now,
0: pay for child care.
4: Child care, yes. Thank you. There are some encouraging things about this, but I think you're right to point out some red flags in the way that this is being implemented. One of the encouraging things is that it applies to married families. Traditionally, we've seen government right. policy reward single motherhood in particular, and so that's an encouraging thing. But And, of course, it's encouraging compared to the previous administration, which was attacking marriage and mutilating children, right. to see something supporting the family.
0: So it's good. The concept here is good because, in fact, decades ago, the Family Research Council helped lead the way among socially conservative groups in drafting, promoting, and eventually passing the original child tax credit
4: right.
0: law, which... But here's the distinction between the two. Republicans have historically... exclusively focused on family formation through either tax credits, meaning getting a cut in your tax. If you don't pay tax, it would be a refundable tax credit. Mm-hmm. They've never gone to a place where there is direct government payments for sustaining family formation.
4: Yeah, and you could accomplish the same goal in two different ways. And what's interesting and probably problematic about the direct payments is I think it's twofold. One is the fraud. I mean, as Vice President J.D. Vance is becoming the fraud candidate, possibly, for 2030.
0: You got to be careful how you say that. The fraud candidate?
4: God forbid that turns to be true. But the other side of this, it does raise a question about the role of government. It's a different thing entirely for the government to say, we're going to tax families less heavily so that they can raise their kids.
0: I'm all for.
4: Right. Me too. I would benefit.
0: Well, I mean, I'm past that point. I mean, my kids are grown, but I mean, I'm for it because our future is about kids.
4: And we have so many people who say they can't afford to have kids. Right. And our birth rate is, I mean, you look at other developed nations like Japan's in crisis for
0: birth rate. Well, we're at 1.7, I believe is our...
4: Which is problematic already.
0: It is because 2.1 is replacement.
4: Yeah.
0: We're at, I think, 1.7 last numbers I saw.
4: Yeah.
0: So, I mean, we definitely need to be doing something to encourage family formation, meaning people getting married and having children.
4: Yeah.
0: But the question is this the best way to go about it?
4: Right.
0: So, I mean, we recognize there is a problem in the burden that's on young families.
4: It's real.
0: It's very real. Very real. But let's think through this. No government program ever goes away.
4: Yeah.
0: Right. So when you expand a program, it's just going to take more resources because you create a constituency for it, and nobody wants to vote against it because they'll lose votes for it. And so you're actually increasing the burden, the tax burden, that has made life difficult for these young families.
4: Right.
0: But you're throwing a few pennies and say, oh well, we're going to take care of you. When in reality, it's only making the situation worse.
4: Yeah, we know over time the more and more money gets lost in the shuffle in the bureaucracy here in D.C., which is why there's so many Mercedes driving around out on the streets near our office.
0: Well, you mentioned the fraud, all right? Well, you mentioned it, but you just...
4: Well, there's fraud, and then there's just a waste of D.C., but yes.
0: But, I mean, every government... I mean, we just had the announcement yesterday from the vice president was about the COVID-era monies that were given through the Small Business Association.
4: Nearly a million people defrauded the government just from that one program.
0: Right.
4: Yeah.
0: And that's just one element of what happened during COVID. We saw other millions of dollars that were stolen.
4: Yes.
0: And then add to that the focus that we had a couple of months ago in Minnesota, where the child care industry was ripping off the federal government.
4: Mm-hmm. And it's similar to the home health care providers problem where, you know, states like California and elsewhere, a family member can get paid directly by the government to take care of a sick family member. And Vice President J.D. Vance himself has said this is one of the most rife with abuse and fraud programs, so much so that they are shutting it down.
0: So what makes this different?
4: Well, it's not that different. Now, they would say the money's already appropriated. The direct payments are going to, you know.
0: How do you prevent fraud?
4: You can't. The federal government's shown itself incapable of preventing fraud.
0: See, so here's the benefit. Not only is it a different approach, but it's more accountable if it is a tax rebate or a tax credit.
4: Yeah, it's a lot harder to carry out the fraud there because, I mean, I've wrote a lot about the fraud that was happening, especially during COVID, and we're talking hundreds of billions of dollars. Sometimes when you read these fraud stories, it's like $500,000 went to study whether shrimp can run on treadmills or something silly like that, but it's a relatively low amount. In COVID, we're talking hundreds of billions of dollars that were lost and money being sent overseas, dead people, huge operations. So that money, I think the point you're making is it's not just maybe a bad idea and you're going to waste money. The families that would get the money will not get as much money because of this program, or the debt will be $50 trillion in a couple of years.
0: But their kids that they're you know getting this money for, and I'm not look. I think their tax. In fact, when I was in office, and I put forward several different pieces of legislation that would lower the tax burden on families that were raising kids. But it was always through a tax rebate or a refund because that's the future. I mean, those kids are going to be paying the taxes. It's almost is kind of evil here that we're going to give these parents a little bit of money, but it's going to make the burden on the kids that they're raising even greater because we're doing it in an irresponsible way.
4: I think that's all true. Can I throw a political problem at you here
0: you
4: with
0: can.
4: All this?
0: You
4: great.
0: Can,
4: you're
0: yeah.
4: good at catching. I'll throw this to you. I think the conservatives have to be careful how they talk about this because I think everything they're saying is accurate. But if we're too loudly saying this is badly implemented and not loudly enough saying the heart behind helping families is really good, they could land themselves in a problem. And I think even setting that aside, there just has to be from the Republican Party, from conservatives, and Democrats are already trying to do this with socialism, there has to be compassion for what younger people are going through. I mean, I pulled up some stats just for this, but average credit card debt is nearly $7,000 per American, student loan debt's $40,000, average house price has risen from $300,000 to $500,000 in the last decade, consumer prices have risen 34% in the last decade, and wages have certainly not kept up with those rise. So we have to at least say, I feel your pain. It's a good idea, but is this the right way to go about it?
0: Absolutely. I mean, the future, our children.
4: Yep.
0: We have to encourage family formation, but we have to do it in a way that actually helps those families and not hurts those families. Yep. All the things you just lifted off there, in part, are being driven by irresponsible government. I mean, it's hard to get a house right now because interest rates have gone so high. You know what one of the reasons interest rates are high?
4: Debt spending.
0: Debt spending and the infusion of money that came into the economy during COVID, which we just talked about. A lot of it was stolen and not given in, or not used in the way it was intended to be used.
4: That's right. And so you've been an advocate for the child tax credit for so long. What do you see as the benefit for that?
0: Let me just quote. So in 2021, there was an effort to expand the child tax credit because, you know, it was not at that time was not tied to inflation. So it was static and it had not expanded. Right. And it's expensive. I have five kids. I know what it costs to raise kids. But Mike Lee and then Senator Marco Rubio, they wanted to expand the child tax credit. And there were some who were saying, no, let's make it a direct payment. And they argued against that. They said, this is not tax relief for working parents. He said, that's not tax relief for working parents. That's welfare assistance to give direct payments. You know, by giving them a break on their taxes and the burden that they carry, even if it's a refundable credit in some cases, it is a more responsible way to go about it.
4: It's also just much less bureaucratic. So much money is going to be wasted by bureaucrats here in D.C. processing paperwork.
0: Right. You know, one for you, three for me.
4: Yes.
0: You know, one for you, four for me.
4: Right.
0: They get their cut when it comes to
4: D.C. It's old as biblical tax collection. The tax collector comes around, he takes 10 denarii, he keeps, you know, two and gives the rest to the Roman government.
0: Unless you're Zacchaeus and you get saved, and then
4: That would be a true revival around here.
0: Then you're honest. So the reality is, young families are under tremendous pressure, and we want to see them have the children. And so I think one of the things we need to do is, and I know this is not an immediate addressing of their situation, I do think we need to look at this program or programs like it that would reduce their tax burden. All right? I think that's the way we need to approach it. So I think we need to address that issue short term.
4: Married
0: families that are responsibly raising, they're doing everything right.
4: Right.
0: Somebody needs to come alongside and encourage them and help them. And I think during this window of time, when they are raising, investing in the next generation of taxpayers and workers, we need to help them out, give them a break.
4: Yeah.
0: But long term, we've got to address the systemic problems that have brought about the pressures on the family. $40 trillion in debt is a major problem and drag on our economy.
4: It might be 41 by the time the show's over. It's rising that quickly.
0: It's more.
4: We spend more now on interest than national defense.
0: Well, and that goes to the other announcement last week at the midterm convention where the president said he was going to give every adult American a $5,000 dividend check.
4: Yes, only if Republicans win the House and Senate.
0: Yeah. And look, that reminded me of Joe Biden, you know, moving to eradicate student debt loans right before the election.
4: Yeah, which all people on the right opposed.
0: Exactly. I mean, if we were flush with cash as a nation, then okay.
4: Well, that's what a dividend is, by the way. You only get dividends when the company's profitable.
0: It also reminded me of, I think it was Bill Clinton who talked about taxes as investments.
4: Right.
0: I mean, the way we use words here in Washington sometimes are troubling. Again, I think the best thing we can do for the American taxpayer is spend less money here in Washington, D.C. by being fiscally responsible and not running up the debt as we have been.
4: Yeah, I mean, well said. Did you ever get your DOGE rebate check?
0: No, I didn't.
4: I think mine was lost in the mail.
0: Yeah, probably. I think it was part of the cutback.
4: Yeah, maybe.
0: These are serious issues. Young people need a break. But the cure is not more of the ailment.
4: Right.
0: We've got to figure out a better way forward. The Republican Party cannot be socialist light. Yeah. And that's where I see a lot of these policies moving.
4: Well, and a lot of where it goes is to tyranny. I mean, if you study the philosophical writings that our founders read, one of the main warnings from, like, Greek ancient historian Polybius, who said that when democracies start voting themselves a raise,
0: right,
4: that's the end.
0: Well, and the founders said that too. And we didn't even get to the biblical aspects of this, about what the actual role of the federal government is. We'll have to do that another time.
4: We should talk about the Bible sometime.
0: We might do that. Yeah. Folks, until next time, just keep standing.
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0: Hello, friends, and welcome to season 8 of Coffee with Kim. Coffee stands for Conversations of Friends of Faith to Encourage and Equip. I'm Kim Crable, inviting you, my friends, to join me for an incredible new season filled with people I think you're going to love. You know, the Bible tells us in Proverbs 11:14 that without wise leadership, a nation falls. As a ministry leader, God has put it on my heart that today's leaders are the wise who have the opportunity to speak truth into other leaders, especially into the next generation, so that we don't, as the scriptures say, fall into deceptions, distractions, and other truths that I know we would all agree are being distorted and redefined in today's world. So, I'm dedicating this entire season to those who lead, and I'm calling it Leading Ladies in Ministry, the life, loves, and lessons from women who lead. Each week of this new series, I'll be interviewing a woman who I can assure you lives out her life as the Bible says, as unto the Lord and in service to others. From each guest, you'll hear leadership tips, life lessons, and she'll even, I think, take us behind the scenes into her private life, which I can't wait to find out some of those things. So, when we come back from this short break, you'll meet our guest for today. And I just know that we're all going to want to hear what this lady has to say. So, friend, go grab your coffee. We'll be right back.
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0: Hello, everyone, and welcome back to Coffee. I cannot tell you how excited I am for this show because I have someone that you're going to love. She is spunky, she is fun, she is energetic, and she is one wise woman who loves Jesus. So without any other words, Kathy Hood is in the house.
3: Hey, friend. How are you?
0: I'm so good. It's so good to see you.
3: Thank you. It is so awesome to see you as well. Oh. Thank you so much for inviting me, Kim.
0: Oh, you know I love you, and I just can't wait. You know, we both have a heart to pour leadership into other people, and so I just thank you for doing that, and we're going to get started right now. How about that?
3: I'm ready.
0: Okay.
3: I'm ready.
0: Well, let's start out with the ways that you lead, the ministries that you're involved in.
3: Well, let's see.
0: I know.
3: So, you know, the one thing is I did not grow up in church or in ministry. Mm-hmm. And so where I am right now is just I help with our women's fellowship in my church. And so just to even know that a lot of these things even existed, you know, inside of ministry.
0: Yes.
3: In ways that we can serve. I've always mentored young girls. Mm-hmm. But now, you know, I'm mentoring a lot of older, well, you know, I don't know what they would call the 30s and up, you know, 30s and 40s.
0: Yes.
3: But also what is so interesting is now that I am ministering a lot with women that are 40 and above,
0: mm-hmm.
3: definitely in their 50s. Mm-hmm. And so just doing a lot of that, helping them to discover their gifts and just working closely with my pastor and his wife. Mm-hmm. And just different things. And so, but a lot of times, a lot of things that I do are outside of the church. You know what I'm saying? So that's what's
0: so important.
3: Mm-hmm.
0: And I think that's one of the things that, let's get back to that, because I feel like that people miss so many opportunities because somehow it's embedded in our mind that has to be in church. I'll tell you, Kathy, one time I remember when I was back teaching Sunday school, which mm-hmm. I love, I can remember on my way to church, and I can remember stopping in the store to grab something, and someone wanted to talk to me. And of course, in my mind, I was thinking, hey, wait a minute, I've got to get to church. I've got to minister.
3: Right.
0: So I jump in my car, and as I'm on my way to church, I feel like God was going, that was where I'd really called you. That was your place
3: was
0: of ministry.
3: Right there, yeah.
0: Yes. And so that's important for us, and I've never forgotten that.
3: Mm-hmm.
0: And those are opportunities that, so thanks for bringing that up. That's an important part of what we can talk about today. But first, let's go in reverse.
3: Okay.
0: Because I think that, and I know you feel the same way, that to really be a leader for Jesus, you have to know him.
3: Absolutely.
0: How did you come to know Jesus?
3: So, look, as I mentioned, I did not grow up in a church. And so, strangely, one day, Kim, I was just riding down the highway. And all of a sudden, I just began to feel a void, like I was missing something. I'm like, but I didn't have any idea what it was, you know, and I just burst into tears, right? Mm-hmm. And then I spoke with a friend and just really realized, and then just playing that whole scenario back with her and just understanding. It was just really, that was the time when I first had my first encounter with Jesus.
0: And he was calling you.
3: Yes.
0: He was wooing you unto himself.
3: Unto himself. Wow. It was amazing. And never had experienced anything like that before, So it was pretty cool. Now that when you look back on it, then it was a little like, what is going on?
0: Yes.
3: People probably riding by saying, what is wrong with this lady?
0: Yeah.
3: Yeah.
0: You know, Kathy, it makes me think about how many people are in their cars like right now
3: mm-hmm.
0: with that same feeling of hopelessness and they don't know what they're missing. So thankful you had a friend, you know, to be able to share that with you.
3: That's absolutely
0: incredible. Another reason why we must go and talk about that concept of what you were talking about, that so much of our ministry is outside the church to these women on the ball field, on wherever we meet them. So
3: absolutely.
0: Yeah. So when you, in this process, tell us, how did you feel God was calling you into ministry?
3: I really didn't know. So when I finally joined my first church, I became a member of a church for the very first time. It was many, many years ago.
0: Mm-hmm.
3: And I didn't know what to do. I just would go to church and enjoy. And so finally, I just asked the question, what is it that you would have me to do in ministry? And so, you know, a lot of people don't think that you can really hear from God, or, you know. People think you're like, you know, like a little woo-hoo. But we know better. Absolutely. So I asked. And actually, the word just came dance. And so I began to dance. And I had a dance ministry at my first church home.
0: How about that?
3: Mm-hmm. And then I actually built that ministry. And I started off with adult women. And then they asked me to take over for the young girls. And it's so amazing because that's when you know that God really called you to it, because people thought I had a dance school. I didn't have a dance school, you know. And a lot of the things that we did was just, it was just straight from God.
0: Mm, I love that. What? I didn't know that about you.
3: I
0: love that. Okay, so let me ask you this. Thinking about speaking into future leaders that are listening, I think that at some point, and maybe many times in leaders' lives, you get to the point to where it becomes kind of overwhelming, really, really hard. Something happens, or whatever the exteriors are that are coming at you. Have you had one of those moments that you just thought, oh, this is too much, I want to give up? And if you did, how did you overcome it?
3: Well, I wouldn't say necessarily, yeah. Well, maybe so. Maybe that point of, you know, I'm just really tired.
0: Mm-hmm.
3: Let me just back up a little bit. Let me just relax. But the minute I think that and I take, you know, just a few moments, it doesn't last long, mm-hmm. you know, because of the way that I am gifted. That's another reason. The way that I am gifted is just not like me not to be involved and to, you know, help people and doing the things that I love, you know, which is empowering people.
0: So what do you say to yourself? Because you say it seems like you don't allow yourself to spiral down too far before you catch yourself and jump back up. What are some of the things that you say to yourself when you feel that coming on?
3: Well, you know what? I just asked the question. I'm like, okay, so I just do a playback of everything that's going on. And then what I end up doing is just asking God for directions, you know, because a lot of times that we try to do everything in our own strength.
0: Yes.
3: You know, and we can't do that all the time. I mean, I know he empowers us or give us the power and authority to do the things that we have been designed to do. Mm. And a lot of times, Kim, a lot of people are operating outside of their design, you know, and so when you're trying to do some things that you really weren't called to do, it makes it even harder. Mm-hmm. You know, so just because we know how to do it doesn't necessarily mean that that's what we should be doing. Mm-hmm. And so when I learned to line up with my gifts, you know, and just do the things that I know that I am gifted to do, it's a piece of cake.
0: Let's talk about that. Lining up with your gifts. How do you do that?
3: So first, you have to discover them. Mm-hmm. You know, a lot of people have taken assessments and taken all different types of tests,
0: right,
3: and everything. And so they probably can get overwhelmed and confused, right?
0: Yes.
3: And so, but the one that I do, that I
0: teach. You teach this, right?
3: I do.
0: Yes,
3: I do.
0: Okay.
3: And the minute I discovered my gifts and embraced them, it changed my whole world. It changed everything. And when I tell you, when you learn what your gifts are and you embrace and accept them, because a lot of people will reject their own gifts, you know, because they don't think it's anything important. It's not, they don't think that they can be successful in it. They don't think they can get paid for it or whatever. And then, but, you know, I'm like, I'm there to tell you, yes, you can. You can be very successful. And so that's what I do.
0: And it takes away excuses, right? It's like, I don't have excuses anymore. And but then it should also give you the authority or to be able to say no.
3: Mm-hmm.
0: That's
3: absolutely
0: not gifting, right?
3: That's right. That's
0: the point. Help you stay in your lane.
3: Mm-hmm.
0: Oh, I love that.
3: I know. I absolutely, you know, have learned to operate in that space.
0: In your gifts,
3: right?
0: In your gifting, how
3: God is. And I tell them that's not my lane,
0: yeah.
3: Right?
0: Yes.
3: You know, I can do it, and I can maybe tell you how to get it done, mm-hmm. but that's not my lane.
0: I love that, and it's so important. I mean, we have to empower ourselves. We have to know how God has gifted us. Let me ask you a question: Do you ever find those gifts changing?
3: You do. They can.
0: Okay.
3: And you know why? Mm-hmm. It's because of the fact that. So a lot of times when they first take their gifts assessment. Is about what they think, who they think that they are, mm-hmm. right? Mm-hmm. And so I encourage them to continue to let's you know, pull the layers back.
0: Right.
3: And something else may wake up on the inside in the process. So most likely all three or maybe your top two, because what we find are the top three.
0: Mm-hmm.
3: And you may be operating in your top two.
0: Okay.
3: And so, and that third gift may be the one that changed out a little bit, because now that you start operating and you understand, you are aware mm-hmm. of your giftings, mm-hmm. then those other gifts, you know, may swap places
0: yes.
3: because we awaken something. That awakening is something else, Kim.
0: I love the way you just say that.
3: Mm-hmm.
0: The awakening. Yep.
3: Mm-hmm.
0: And you know what? Doesn't that just scare the enemy to death to think that you're going to awaken?
3: Oh,
0: up
3: my God.
0: You really are.
3: Kim?
0: Yes. Yes. You can
3: yes.
0: talk about that for a minute.
3: Like that awakening, for real. You
0: yes.
3: you hit the nail on the head.
0: Yes.
3: It does makes the enemy mad
0: yes.
3: when we, you know, tap into that awakening.
0: Yes.
3: You know, because then at that point, we understand in this area of our lives, you can't touch us. You know, you can't touch me. And then when we start applying that in other areas, mm-hmm. that same principle of those awakenings
0: yes.
3: changes everything. It's a game changer.
0: You know, I like to say, you know, so many times we're so intimidated by the enemy. And when we get grounded in who we are, we become the intimidator.
3: Exactly.
0: Because
3: I love it.
0: Yes, we're anchored in Christ and he's anchored in us. And that's what we really want to do. That's why we're doing these leadership trainings. Because once you're anchored in your calling and who you know you are,
3: right.
0: you become that unshakable, unmovable. And you do, like what you said, you may start to spiral down, but you can catch yourself, you know, and that's, don't we want every woman to know that?
3: Absolutely. Yeah. That is one of my callings.
0: Yes.
3: For real.
0: Mine too.
3: Because
0: mm-hmm. I lived that other life to where I didn't know. I felt like I'd been stripped of my power.
3: Mm-hmm.
0: I felt like I'd been stripped of my calling. And boy, the enemy is evil, isn't he?
3: He's so...
0: Yes.
3: Yeah. I'm like, I wanted to just say, he's so dumb. You know.
0: But we fall for it.
3: Yeah.
0: You know, but...
3: Because it's always that thin line
0: yes.
3: between the truth and the lie for it when you're dealing with the enemy, right?
0: Because he'll take mostly the truth.
3: Yes.
0: Like he did
3: exactly.
0: with him, just a little bit.
3: We could just a little bit.
0: Yeah.
3: You know, and so, but when you learn, and a lot of people are gifted to see that,
0: mm-hmm.
3: to see it coming.
0: Mm-hmm.
3: You know, when it's said, when it's happening,
0: mm-hmm.
3: you know, when they're looking at it. So, mm-hmm. yeah.
0: Yeah. Oh,
3: it's
0: yeah.
3: Good stuff.
0: It's, you're taking us to some good stuff here. So let me ask you, who in the Bible would you say that you or the leadership style kind of is similar to?
3: I was like, should I pick a male or a female?
0: You know, whoever you
3: I was
0: want
3: like,
0: to.
3: I don't know. But what I looked at when I, that was an interesting question.
0: Yes.
3: And so I was like, So, but I did, I chose Deborah.
0: Oh, yes.
3: Yeah, because she was a judge.
0: Yes.
3: And not only that, she was a prophet.
0: Yes.
3: And so, you know, a lot of us are gifted as a perceiver. That's one of the gifts. Uh-huh. And the perceivers have the ability to see things
0: yes.
3: that other people can't see, to hear things that other people can't hear.
0: Yes.
3: And so, but Deborah was also, you know, that person that didn't deal with any negativity. That's me. It gives me the hives, okay? I'm like, do not come to me with a whole lot of negativity. Now, we could talk about what the problem is,
0: right.
3: but let's get into the solution,
0: yes.
3: right? So I'm a problem solver.
0: Yes.
3: And so yeah, with her, yeah.
0: So you're not a drama mama.
3: No. Now, you know, it's so funny that you would say that because, you know, a lot of people that come with drama, mm-hmm. and when I'm telling them, let's get away from all of that. Let's just get down to the real nitty gritty.
0: Yes.
3: And let's, you know, do the things that we need to do to fix this or to get on track or to make this thing better,
0: yes.
3: you know. So it's good.
0: Yeah, it is. It's it is, I think, in our world, because of the confusion and because of not knowing who we are,
3: mm-hmm.
0: I think that's what causes the drama. I feel like
3: it
0: does it.
3: It does, because mm-hmm. guess why?
0: Wow.
3: A lot of times we are watching other people. We're trying to be like
0: yes.
3: other people. We're trying to sound and walk like other people.
0: Yes.
3: And, you know, the real you is going to eventually show up.
0: Yes.
3: And so when you're warring against yourself,
0: yes.
3: you know, that's a crazy place to be. And that's why there's a lot of turmoil
0: yes.
3: and everything. So when you become aware of who you are and that your gifts are important, everybody have
0: mm-hmm.
3: gifts. And God made you that way. It's part of your DNA. And so let's just take it, you know, accept it, walk in it, and just their lives will be so much better. They're doing it anyway.
0: Yeah, and Kathy, that's where so many addictions come from.
3: Mm-hmm.
0: You know, it's like just being so unhappy with yourself, knowing there's more.
3: Absolutely.
0: And not being able to find it. And I speak from experience, just not knowing. That's where I fell into, you know, the eating disorders and things. It's like, I did. I looked at everyone around me. It's like, I want, if I can be that size, if I could be wear those shoes, if I could do this. It was like, you know, the enemy is pointing out the opposite
3: mm-hmm.
0: of what God would point out.
3: Absolutely.
0: And once you began to figure all that out, gosh, there the sense of empowering and the sense of humility
3: right.
0: that comes in, right?
3: Exactly. So, you know, when they do discover their gifts
0: yes.
3: and accept it mm-hmm. and understand them, that's what makes the difference, not just to know and then to operate in them. You're going to, I mean, the byproduct of that is just joy.
0: Mm-hmm.
3: You know, they're going to love what they do. I'm not going to say that people don't, you know, we do get tired sometimes. We know we need to rest, but, you know, but you're going to be joyful about the things that you are doing. Even, you know, so you're going to be feeling great every morning when you get up
0: mm-hmm.
3: instead of, you know, good God this morning. You're going to be like, good morning, God.
0: Oh,
3: you know, so
0: yes.
3: who everybody should want to wake up that
0: yes,
3: way.
0: Yes.
3: I know I do.
0: Yes. You wake up and say, today is the day the Lord has made. I will rejoice.
3: Right. I know my people, my friends, I know they're like, she is just always so happy.
0: Mm-hmm.
3: And one person asked me, how can you do that? I said, because I can.
0: Oh, yes. Because Jesus died.
3: So that's right. So that we could.
0: Yes.
3: So it's ours.
0: I want to go back to the spiritual gifts again. And mm-hmm. because you were an expert at this, why is it so important to know that, number one?
3: Mm-hmm.
0: And then how can people reach out to you to find out? Do you still do these tests? How do you do that?
3: I do. So why is it important?
0: Yes. Why is it important?
3: It'll help you in your marriage. It definitely, when I say 100 times over, helped me in my marriage.
0: Because you have a story.
3: I have a story.
0: Can you tell that quickly?
3: I sure can.
0: Okay.
3: So now, me and my husband, we were married. No, we dated for 10 years because I was like, nope, never again doing that. I had been married before, so nope, never doing that again. But we did. We were married for 12 years. Mm-hmm. And in that time, it was the most horrible time of my life, mm-hmm. you know, during those 12 years of marriage. And then we divorced for 5, but we remarried, and we've been married for 10 years this year. And it, I credit it, of course, to God, but definitely because of the gifts. So when I learned his gifts and I began to understand how he was wired, and then I understood you, when you were talking about the things that we deal with as people growing up, a lot of things that they dealt with or he dealt with in his childhood affected who he is as an adult, you know, and then certain gifts like the one, which is compassion, is the one that people mainly take advantage of, right? And so because they have so much ability to love, and people take advantage of that. And so a lot of people get taken advantage of. Even that's why they turn to drug addictions, promiscuity, and just different things like that. And so, and that's one of the things that we dealt with as far as he was concerned. And, but not until I discovered his gifts did it make a difference, right? And, but then for us to get back together, he had to understand my gifts, right? Because that was a very serious situation that happened. And, in that whole process, because he had a drug addiction. And so in that place of him, all this just playing out, he almost took my life. And so, but when I knew that I know him as a person, that wasn't him.

0: graduate high school, you
1: Yeah.
0: know, and so she was like, this is going to absolutely change my life because I don't know what I want to do. I don't know who I am.
1: How do people reach out to you to find out about this?
0: I do have a website, Kathy Hood and Powers, and .com, and so they can just go there and they can schedule an appointment, you know, a discovery call, or they can go ahead on and take the assessment, and then with that, I'll follow up and we will, you know, do a one-on-one to discover to discuss what they just discovered.
1: Great. That's amazing. Okay. Well, friends, I know we could go on and on, and I know, gosh, I wish we had 3 hours, but we don't. I can hear our producer going, time, time, time. So we're going to take a quick break, but when we get back, we are going to, I have two questions for you. One, I'm going to ask you what you do in all this leisure time that you don't have. And then I'm going to ask one more question that only Kathy Hood could answer. So, friends, hang with us, freshen your coffee. We'll be right back.
2: Burdens to blessings. 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
1: Well, welcome back, friends. Didn't I tell you you were going to love my friend Kathy Hood? She's the best. I just love you dearly. And just the wisdom that was pouring out of you. I just want to thank you for stopping by today.
0: Oh, my pleasure. My absolute pleasure.
1: Well, I just love it. But now we have two questions we have to get to. One is, I think it's so important that people see that women, we as leaders, are women too, and there are other things outside of being on the platform or speaking or teaching that we're involved in. So, Kathy Hood, in a time when you have nothing to do, if we could peer into your life, what would we see you doing?
0: Wow. And I have to make myself take those moments.
1: Yes.
0: But the one thing that I absolutely love when I'm doing nothing is to do nothing. If I'm sitting there, I can sit on a balcony, just, you know, I don't care what I'm looking at, you know, as long as it's nice, that the weather is perfect, and just curl up in a lounger on a balcony of a nice facility though.
1: Give me a yacht.
0: Yeah,
1: on the water.
0: Just give me a nice, you know, a nice view is good though. For
1: I like that though. When I want to do nothing, I do nothing.
0: I do nothing. I eat maybe, you know.
1: Love that. I just think it's good that people, you know, are able to peek behind your life and see, like, she needs that downtime because sometimes we forget, you know, that we all need that. So thank you for sharing that. And now I want to ask a question that only you can answer. Kathy, when you think about future leaders and what they're struggling with all that Facebook is saying and other people are saying, and the enemy's pouring in them and all the ways that they're being bombarded, what would be your word to encourage them, or what would be your leadership's tips to them?
0: So, the very first thing, you know, you already know I'm going to say, discover your gifts. And when you do that, any leisure time, any business time, any, you know, bestie time, all of that is all going to come together because of the fact that once you do that, Kim, you're going to find out exactly what it is that you should be doing.
1: Yeah.
0: You know what I'm saying? And then you will begin to understand and recognize that the things that you are doing, you know, are things, it's good for you. Or if it's something that you shouldn't be doing. You know, as a leader, because of the fact that when we are leading, we're trying to come up the, was that corporate ladder or whatever, or maybe my entrepreneurs or whatever, when you find out why you love the things that you love to do, why you dislike the things that you dislike, what are the things in your giftings that causes you to be able to do certain things. And so it really just helps you to hone in on just the different things of who you are. Because again, you know, if God decided what color our hair is going to be, our skin, our eyes, why wouldn't he, you know, fill us with the things, the gifts and the characteristics of how to be just how he designed us to be. So I love to help people to figure out their divine design. Oh. And that's going to help them to really be that great leader.
1: I love that. I love that. Get to know yourself.

0: yourself. Know yourself
1: Period.
0: inside out. Yes. Love it. Thank you so much for just pouring out. Let's do this again sometime.
1: Please.
0: Let's do it.
1: Yeah.
0: All right.
1: I know we had to make our date on Facebook, right?
0: I know. We'll do it again.
1: That's right.
0: Oh, friends, thank you too for joining us. I just know that you've just been soaking in the knowledge of my friend Kathy. You've got the website. Contact her. Don't go another day without knowing how you're gifted and how God has prepared you for the very personal calling that He has on your life, and He has. So thank you so much for joining us for coffee, and I hope to see you next time. Bye.

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2: Welcome to another very special edition of the Gospel Truth broadcast. All last week and then again this week, I've been playing excerpts from our Summer Family Bible Conference. And in my estimation, this is one of the greatest conferences that we have ever had. It's not only been based on total Scripture, it's certainly been consistent with Scripture, but we've been celebrating the miracles that God did to birth this nation and to provide a foundation that has lasted for 250 years. And I've got product, I've got a USB here that has 15 different sessions, and we have CDs, also DVDs that you can get. We'll be offering that at the end of the program today. But today I want to play Chad Connelly. He ministered two different sessions. This will be the first half of his first session. And Chad Connelly is just a tremendous man. I love this man. And you will hear him talking about how that he and Bob McEwen and David Barton and Bill Fetter, all of these guys, they're all together. They're friends. They are making an impact. And I tell you, it's awesome what they're doing. Now, at the very beginning of this, Chad Connelly is going to play a little clip about Faith Wins. That's his organization, and it'll give you more information about who he is and what he does. But this man is being used of God in a powerful way. And his testimony about him and his wife and how God brought them through hardship is just phenomenal. So anyway, this will be a blessing to you, and he will kind of introduce himself when he plays this little clip. But I encourage you to please watch and to please get hold of this and then to please get these materials, not only for your benefit, but so that you could be a blessing and help share these truths with other people, because it's making a huge, huge difference. I think you'll concur if you watch this. So watch this about Chad Connelly ministering at our Summer Family Bible Conference, and then I'll come back at the end of the program today.
3: You live in the greatest, freest country in the whole wide world. And I don't know why God blessed us like he did, but I am thankful. One in 17,000 chances you're born in America. And I want to tell you a little bit about what we're doing with Faith Wins and why and how it came about. And I want to show you probably what a lot of people would say. This is all political, but you know, my God's big enough to be in everything. And I think the people that hate God are the very ones who said, ooh, you Christians shouldn't be involved in government because you're going to offend somebody. That's ridiculous. Because when people tell me, ooh, you're in politics, that's a dirty business. I'm like, you're exactly right. And that's why more of us ought to be in it. It is a mess. It is absolutely a mess. You know, when they pass laws that are absolutely insane, ooh, let boys be in girls' restrooms. There wasn't a Christian in the room, right? Couldn't have been. There couldn't have been a Christian in the room with a backbone. My mom's been in heaven 10 years, but I'm telling you, if Dorothy Connelly had been in the room, she'd have picked up a folding chair and whopped somebody upside the head. Because we're lying to people. And we've codified lying. Y'all know that, right? So I want to tell you, show you a quick video of a hero of mine and a little bit about what we're doing with Faith Wins.
4: So if you're Satan and you want to take down the world.
5: If I were the devil.
4: You take America down and you would accomplish it. Now, how do you do that? Well, one of the most effective ways is to get God-fearing, freedom-loving, Sunday school teaching, lawn-mowing, car-washing, flag-waving Americans and tell them you really don't need to be involved.
5: Soon I could evict God from the courthouse, then from the schoolhouse, and then from the houses of Congress.
4: And the way that they've been able to do it is to convince seminaries and pastors that to not get involved. And so half of all self-identified evangelicals are not registered to vote. And half of those that are registered don't vote.
5: In other words, if I were the devil, I'd just keep right on doing what he's doing.
4: Now that's Satan's key. If you could turn that, you could take this country in a minute. Every school board, every city council, it would be a piece of cake. It takes somebody who knows the Lord, who knows the situation, that can sit down and scripturally discuss it with the pastor and the folks. Here's what you need to do. Just two things. Register to vote. And then secondly, you get them to show up at the polls and do vote. Now, when you do that, you save a country. Chad Conley has an insight that literally no one else can have. All of us think we understand business, we understand the church, or we understand politics, but very few people actually understand the integration. Chad Conley has run for office, so he understands how that works. But he also has been a state chairman, so he understands how the politics works. He's taught Sunday school for over 2 decades. He understands the scriptures. No other political organization could do that. The difficulty of professional political organizations is that they make money on the size of their organization. So the more money they can raise, the more noise they can create, the more media they can buy, the more brochures they can print, then they say, look what we've done. Faith Wins is able to accomplish 100 times more on a tenth the amount of money because they're not fighting for their own benefit. They're not getting percentages for the noise that they make. All they're interested is engaging the pastor in the pew to actually make the difference.
3: We engage pastors the old-fashioned way, by meeting with them face-to-face and forming trusted relationships. In this last cycle alone, our pastor teams did hundreds of pastor meetings. And in fact, I did 124 pastor meetings in 124 different cities with 26 different pastor denominational hosts with over 3,000 pastors in attendance myself. And from those meetings with trusted relationships, we were able to register over 1 million new faith voters. And our total organizational budget of a fraction of what the parties and committees get, the math breaks down to under $5 spent per new registered voters. But we weren't just registering new voters. We recruited and trained over 1,500 poll watchers from the pews of churches in the 7 key states. You know, we've all heard that old saying, politics is downstream from culture, but culture is downstream from faith.
6: Yep.
3: And if you want to impact the people who vote in here, the 435 in the House and 100 in the Senate, you better impact the faith community. And that's what we're trying with all our heart to do, brother.
4: So if we're going to change the culture, we're going to change Washington, we have to get Christians to vote. And that's what nobody does like you do.
3: Like I said, Bob McEwen's been a hero of mine. All these people who are teaching you history, Bob and Bill Federer, David Barton, most of what I studied and read came from them. And you got to really stay up all night to find something these guys don't know. So I'm not going to touch that. You got to do some digging. But I want to read you a couple things that I thought were just really powerful. This is from a devotional that I do. Likely the most powerful sentence ever conceived by human minds and written by human hands without God's direct influence in the Bible itself is the following 35 words from our Declaration of Independence. We hold these truths to be self-evident, that all men are created equal. They're endowed by their creator with certain unalienable rights, that among these are life, liberty, the pursuit of happiness. And that starts with the truth. We're not an accident. We're God's design. We've been formed by overcoming odds that we would ever be here. We're special. We're endowed by God. We're endowed by our creator. We're not some two bugs bumped together in a mud puddle and out came up. That takes a lot more faith than believing in a sovereign God who created us. I don't believe we're accidental. We're the result of some crazy process of accidents that top each other. We are designed and carefully created by a loving, all-powerful, purpose-providing God. And it is the basis for society and the foundation of our liberty. Never let a teacher, professor, scientist, or politician tell you else. Amen. And I believe a lot of us have been taught out of that because we face people who they push back on those things and we don't really know what to say. And so we do back away from the arena a lot. I'm going to read you something from a Supreme Court judge that at a prayer breakfast in Time Magazine, February 15th, 1954, Supreme Court Chief Justice Earl Warren said the following. I believe no one can read the history of our country without realizing that the good book and the spirit of the Savior have from the beginning been our guiding geniuses. Whether we look to the first charter of Virginia or the charter of New England or to the charter of Massachusetts Bay or to the fundamental orders of Connecticut, the same objective is present, a Christian land governed by Christian principles. Now, Warren was no conservative. You wouldn't have said that at all. And yet he acknowledged God. We're going to talk about more of that tomorrow as well. But I want to go through this because I believe we're at a time where, I mean, it's amazing. 250 years. I think David Barton gave you this number yesterday. He gave it and he and I were speaking at the Tennessee State Capitol a few weeks ago. And you know, God gave us 10 rules, 10 laws to follow, 10 guidelines, if you will. Doesn't take long to read. God's first, and don't kill, don't steal, don't commit adultery, don't covet. We know all the 10 laws. But since the beginning of America, since their law, it's a law to write down all the laws, if you started reading the code of U.S. laws today, and you limited yourself, and this is just reinforcement, because I hope Barton said this, if you only read 700 pages a week, and I know a lot of y'all love to read, but if you kept yourself to 700 pages a week, it would only take you 25,000 years to read all the laws. That's crazy, isn't it? So God's simple laws work from within. All the government laws work from without. We have a role to play to keep this freedom. This is not accidental. God's got you here for a purpose. Now, I want to talk about what we're doing with Faith Wins, because we believe the responsibility is ours. It's not that God needs me and you, but he always works through people, like Brother Andrew said last night. He's working through willing vessels. How many of y'all are willing vessels? We're willing vessels to what God's got. So just a little bit, we've met with 19,000 churches that have been engaged. This is since 2017. We started Faith Wins, 7,500 meetings held with pastors. We focus on pastors. We understand that pastors are the key to reach other people. And one of the things we really try to do is work in multiple denominations. One of the things I respect Brother Andrew for is, y'all know some denominations just don't play well in the sandbox together. They don't want to meet with each other. And I tell them, look, we don't have to agree on what time to meet or which hymnal to sing out of or which version of the Bible. But if we don't link arms about the things like religious liberty and Israel and life and marriage and national sovereignty, we're losing our nation. We're losing our nation to people that hate you. They do hate you, but it's because they hate him. That's all it is. They hate him. So we know, going through the pastors, over 2 million new voters registered, Christians who weren't voting. We believe that's the key. And we've registered poll watchers as well. And I'm going to talk more about that as we go through this, because I think it's important. Because we're excited. A lot of stuff great's going on. Everything's going our way. 13 straight months of nobody coming across the border. You know what that means? That means little kids and innocent people aren't being trafficked. You would think everybody in America would go, hallelujah, thank you, Jesus, this is happening. But they're not. There are people who ought to be in this room. They won't be in this room because they disagree with you, and that's one of the things they disagree about. Finding fraud and waste. You know, what was it, hundreds of hospice places that were being funded in California that never had they didn't have a patient? All the leering centers in Minnesota? That weren't leering anybody? Nobody was leering? All fraud and waste being uncovered by the great investigative reporters at CNN and CBS and NBC and ABC? No, it wasn't uncovered by them. It was a kid in a hoodie. Yeah. Those things are phenomenal. Israel being defended by our president. Iran being knocked back a decade or two by not having nukes. Finally, a president does what 8 others have talked about. I can go on and on and on, and we feel great about it. And, you know, we're winning in the states. We are winning in the states. If you look at the number advantage of where conservatives have taken over, we are winning. But we don't need to go to sleep, because there's some stuff that's happening. The prediction markets aren't going our way. And listen, I don't think it's about D or R independent. I think it's about biblical truth. I believe we're in a spiritual war like never before. We're going to take a turn this year, make a decision in these midterms. Do we go the way of socialism, which is just communism, that they don't want to say they're communists? That's all. Or are we going to go the way of freedom? We're going to celebrate 250 and happy 4th and happy 250th, and wow, how blessed we are to be a part of that. But I believe these midterms may determine direction, because the devil's running crazy. When people come out to organically protest, but they have brand new flags for Cuba or Venezuela or Iran. Yeah. You don't get those at the store, y'all. Y'all know that, right? You can't go get those down at whatever. They're not at Walmart. And then last week, Dan and I were in D.C. a couple weeks ago and happened to walk around the Reflection Pond and got interviewed by the Washington Post. Want to know what we thought about the Reflection Pond? I thought everybody ought to clean up the pond. I quit taking people there because it stunk. Now it's nice and beautiful. So now there are people that are protesting the Reflection Pond being cleaned up. You can't make this up. They're wearing t-shirts that say Team Algae. That's insane, right? So there are people who don't agree with you, and they'll work just as hard for the things they believe in as you do and the things you believe in, but it's because they don't have Jesus at their center. They're looking for purpose. So MAGA has been rebuked. Democrats take New Jersey and Virginia. They ran as moderates. Oh, we're going to be centrist, and yet they've gone far wacky left immediately. Immediately. Then look at what Mamdani's done in New York. Three openly avowed socialists win, and they're going to be in the U.S. Congress. Y'all had one yesterday that won right here in Colorado. How many of y'all from Colorado? You had somebody beat a quote-unquote moderate who was a avowed socialist. This is why this is not about politics at all. It's about a spiritual battle that's going on between good and evil. It doesn't have a Democrat or Republican or an independent kind of label. It's got a label of good versus evil. And that's what we're facing right now. And I tell people all the time, I don't think any of this. I don't think life or biblical marriage or Israel, or religious liberty or national sovereignty. I don't believe those are political issues. I believe they're biblical, spiritual issues that have been politicized. But it doesn't remove my responsibility to tell the truth. I'm not a pastor, but I'm a deacon and a Sunday school teacher, and I'm a father and a husband. I've got a responsibility, and so do you, to go tell people the truth. We lost a utility board in Georgia. From a friend of ours lost that race. The redistricting. Muslim office, woman wins a statewide office. You go on and on and on and on and on. This is kind of dangerous when you look at what's happening. And it breaks out this way. Senate controls within reach for them, and there's an enthusiasm gap. That's a big deal. That's not unusual in a midterm that the people who are in the White House have a less enthusiasm gap, but this one's a big deal because when you get and you take a look at it, 5 out of 5 times since 2005, whoever does well in the special elections wins the midterms. But if you look at the numbers that really changed, look at the right-hand side, the swing from the special elections, the 2024 just to 24, just to 25, in 1 year swing 22.6% in Florida won. Florida 06 was a 16 swing for the liberal side. Virginia 11 was 16% swing. And Arizona 7 was 17% swing. And Texas 18 was a 28% swing. There's a massive enthusiasm gap for people who proclaim the liberal side. And after these competitive districts were carried big, the conservatives aren't winning those races right now. Here's the challenge, because everything you care about is at stake. And the whole tactic of saying, this is political, don't go get involved, is for nothing else than to discourage you from not getting involved. That's all it is. And listen, anytime you raise your head above the crowd, somebody's gonna throw tomatoes. Y'all know that, right? I mean, that's just the way it is. Just get used to it. That's part of it. And I told Dana when we got married 19 years ago, this is gonna be different, because she'd never done this kind of stuff. And she's found out people will lie, cheat, and steal just to put you down. But it's all for the satanic effort of discouragement. Because if the enemy can discourage you and just make you back away, then he's won. He's not having to fight with the people who are on the couch. He's limited. He's having to fight with the people who are out in the battle. And he paints a big target on you. I tell my pastor teams all the time, stay prayed up. You better keep your guardrails on. Guard your eyes and your heart. Guard yourself, because the enemy's going to come after you because you're doing something he doesn't like at all. Our role as people in churches and activists and people who care about the country and the kingdom is to get up off the couch and go impress on the lives of others how important it is. Can't lose the Congress. This will go crazy if that happens. There's a turnout problem when the president's not on the ballot. Whoever's in the White House has a problem with turnout in a midterm anyway. Consultants, I could talk all day about this. The consultants are not interested in talking to you. One of the harshest lessons I got as a state party chairman and then working for the RNC was sitting in the room with consultants who were talking about how to turn out the vote. That's all they talk about. They're experts at it. And I was looking at these numbers, and I'd read David Barton and George Barna. There's like 80 million people sitting in churches on Sunday. 35 million is the high watermark for voting, y'all. By Pew, by Gallup, by Barna's polling, the number is about 35 to 45 million people who profess the name of Jesus who don't go vote. Now, how can we be salt and light if we're not salty and bright light? Matthew 5, 13 and 16 is pretty strong. It says, if the salt has lost its savor, it's good for nothing to be thrown in the street and trodden before the feet of men. That's kind of bad. I don't know about you, but being told by the Father you were good for nothing sounds like the worst day. And yet a lot of Christians will say, ooh, we don't get involved because that's political. I was in Durango the first time a pastor told me that. The first time in 2014, I was here trying to help conservatives win a race and try to get the church out and just to go vote biblical values. And he said, we just don't do politics. And I said, can you tell me, Pastor, where political begins in your Bible because the spiritual stopped? And it stopped him. I said, I don't know where it's at. If you'd find that chapter and verse, I'm interested in reading it because I speak on this all the time. I believe my God's big enough to be in everything all the time. And I believe when he says salt and light, that means the world. That means the culture. That means we're to engage, even if it's uncomfortable. Even if people who are against us say, no, you can't go do that stuff. But the consultants are hoping. They're having assumptions. You know, oh, the war's going to end and gas prices are going to go down and interest rates are going to stabilize. The economy's going to be great. And this. I think hope's a terrible strategy. And when you sit in the room with the consultants, they know those numbers about churches. I actually flew George Barna to the RNC at my own expense. They wouldn't even reimburse the flight. They were that petty. And they, oh, yeah, this is great. Yep, Christians turn out. They're the number one voting bloc, most reliable vote. They didn't adopt a single thing that we suggested. And they blocked me every step of the way. I was there from 13 to 17. Y'all happy that Roe v. Wade got a return? Y'all excited about that? Wasn't that awesome? That didn't happen in 2017. It actually happened in 2014. Because here's what was going on. Is I was out there trying to get Christians to vote. There were six states that people were running for Senate. There were nine actual senators we thought could win. Six of those refused, their consultant refused to meet with y'all, pastors and Christians, specifically. I typed a letter out to the RNC chairman at the time, who was a guy named Reince Priebus, a close friend of mine and believer. I included the chief of staff, the fundraising people, the communications people, all of whom worked in the Trump White House, except me, by the way. They all got fired, but that's another story. I wrote an email and I said, these six teams refuse to meet with Christians and pastors. If we lose, you'll have my resignation, and I'm going public to tell people they lost because Christians weren't taught, they didn't want to talk to the pastors. Reince emailed me back pretty quick. He said, he's right, what I need to do. In those six states, and one of them was your state, by the way, this state of Colorado, sent an email, he called the consultant, said, Chad's got meetings of 30, 40, 50 pastors in all these states. You need to meet with them. Do you know that year there were nine new U.S. senators who won? It was the most since Reconstruction, not all because of us, but all of them won in that margin of 2%, 3%, 4%. And guess who made the difference? The evangelical vote. Yeah. Now, they didn't enjoy that, but we demonstrated it to them. In 2017, when there was a new Supreme Court justice to be confirmed, those nine U.S. senators made a difference. But you got to know the story behind the story to understand what went on. Is those people replaced folks in the Senate who would have voted no on President Trump's confirmed judges to confirm them. Instead, they voted yes, and we had a whole new Supreme Court, and Roe v. Wade was overturned, one of the things I fought on my entire adult life. So we were there from 13 to 17, working on small pastor meetings that became big pastor meetings that went to small pastor meetings all over the country, any place we could be. I went to 43 states, spoke to about 80,000 pastors, mostly small meetings. And we tell them, we're going to have a hand-picked meeting. There won't be any press invited. It's a closed meeting. You can't invite a bunch of people. We're going to ask hard questions. We're going to pray over you. And you wouldn't believe how the consultants run from that stuff because they all want to have a million people at a conference. I want a meeting where pastors actually connect with them. We did one with President Trump's team in Des Moines in 2024. They finally agreed. And so they said, yeah, we'll do this. And why don't you invite 30 or 35? I invited 38. I pushed the limit a little bit. We had it at a buddy's church outside of Des Moines, Iowa. And I was talking to the team. And this was when they were running in 2016. And they said, yeah, we like to do a potluck. I said, you want to do a potluck? You want to have 38 pastors and their wives bring a casserole? No, we'll cater it. I said, they ain't a potluck when you cater it. They just heard a churchy word, right? Y'all with me? They heard a churchy word and said, we're going to make this work. And it was an awesome meeting. And no doubt he won people over. We invite candidates from all parties to meet with pastors because guess what? The media and the big meetings don't ask the hard questions. In South Carolina, just now, our pastor meetings revealed that somebody running for the number one spot in the state was pro-gambling. You know how it came out? Small pastor meeting. It revealed it, and that person lost by 38 points because pastors went back and told their congregations.
2: Praise God. I tell you, I just love Chad Conley. This man has such a great heart for the Lord. And this is only the first half of his session that he taught. And so we'll play the second half on the program tomorrow. And then he taught a second time at the Summer Family Bible Conference, and we'll be playing that probably next week. So I encourage you to please get these materials. As I've said before, this is things that affect not only people in the United States, but this ought to affect people all over the world to see what God has done. It ought to give you hope, and it ought to encourage you to pray for us and help us to win the battle for this nation, because Satan is fighting against us and trying to distort the history and not let people know these things. And so we need to be putting out things like this so that this nation can be strong for another 250 years. So we encourage you to please get these materials. I've got 15 CDs and then 15 DVDs that have every one of the sessions from the Summer Family Bible Conference. And then we have a USB here that will have the audio and the video on it. And again, you need this for yourself, but I would like to encourage you to please become a tool of the Lord to be able to get this out to other people. This would be awesome for you to take and just invite some friends over to your house and watch this together. I promise you, it would be a blessing to you. It could make a difference in this nation. So please take advantage of it. Listen to our announcer as he gives you this information, and please call or write and respond today.
6: 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The software includes two dictionaries, four commentaries, 20 versions of the Bible, and a treasury of scripture knowledge, in addition to Hebrew and Greek definitions, 39 scalable genealogy resources, and biblical maps, Life for Today study Bible notes updated regularly by Andrew Womack, and much more. 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
7: Let me just say that these coming elections, the midterm elections, are some of the most important elections we are going to ever have in this nation. There's been some tremendous things done. A lot of the wokeness has been overcome, but I guarantee you, if we see the liberals, the Democrats, win the midterm elections, everything could be stopped or even worse, could be undone. This is super important. So if you are a Christian, if you care about this nation, I encourage you to put some feet to your prayers. Prayer without action is dead. You need to vote. And so let me just encourage you to get out and vote. Vote for people who are going to put God and His kingdom ahead of all of the woke liberal policies that are going on. And please take advantage. Get out and vote in this midterm election.
8: 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Graduates like Julie in the Congo, Craig and Kim in Vietnam, and many more. Thank you, friends and partners, for joining Andrew in this end-time harvest. These are your treasures in heaven.
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0: Shalom. Almost 3 years ago, terrorists from Hamas infiltrated Israel from Gaza and unleashed murder and carnage on a scale not seen in many years. Hamas, along with Hezbollah in Lebanon and the Houthis in Yemen, are not new or unique in their hatred of the Jewish people. Haman and Hitler and many, many more have come and gone after attempting to annihilate the House of Israel.
1: But these three, Hamas, Hezbollah, and the Houthis, have something else in common. They're proxy forces for the malign nation of Iran. The outrage that occurred on October 7, 2023 was just the opening salvo in a conflict that has expanded to include the other players in this age-old war. But at the heart of it all, at least from a human perspective, is Iran, the modern nation state that traces its roots back to ancient Persia.
0: The spiritual ramifications of this present battle are undeniable. In order to unpack the prophetic implications of this conflict and consider what Scripture tells us the future holds, we've invited a good friend of Lamb & Lion Ministries back to Christ in Prophecy.
1: Dr. Kurt Jefferson is a professor of political science. He specializes in leadership and transnational studies. Many of you will remember his dialogue with Tim last year regarding his book, The Wars of Israel. His insights are particularly timely, given what has been happening in the Middle East since late 2023, and particularly over the past several months.
0: Well, Kurt, I'm delighted to reconnect with you again, although I wish it could have been in the promised land of Kentucky once more.
2: Great to be back with you, Tim and Nathan. Thank you very much. And greetings from Louisville.
0: Well, Kurt, we'll have to tell our viewers here in a few minutes about the project we're working on together. But first, let's dive into today's topic and discuss Persia, the ancient and intractable foe. So right up front, let's define what we mean by Persia, because most people alive today think that was an ancient empire in Bible times. So what and where is Persia?
2: Yeah, Tim and Nathan, I think when you think of the concept of Persia, first we have to understand that although it's a historical term, it is a Western term that is not as old as the ancient Iranian or Persian people going back to the onset of the Bible and the book of Genesis. So I think it's important for us to understand that the inhabitants of the area that we basically call Iran today were descended from the son of Noah, Shem, in Genesis. So the son of Shem was Elam, and this is where we get the group, the Elamites, and this is a group of people, of course, that later become known as Indo-Europeans. But it's important for us to understand that the Persians are folks who descend directly from Noah and the grandson of Noah, Elam. So, of course, this is where we get the idea of the Persians, and this moves us into the idea of the Elamites, who then are found in the far western part of what is modern-day Iran.
0: So really, it's Iran, or Iran, that is the modern nation-state, but the ancient empire, all the way back to the Old Testament, would be Persia.
1: Yeah, I dated a Persian back in high school, and if you said Iran, she'd slap you. It's Iran, so we're going to make sure we get that right and don't offend them. But Persia, or modern Iran, what are they, as Bible prophecy teaches us, in opposition to? And what evidence do we have to even make that claim?
2: Well, I think, Nathan and Tim, when you think about the group of Persians, you start to go back to, first of all, one of the early mentions is in Genesis 14 with King Sherdor Lamor of Elam, and warring with five other kings in the Jordan Valley. And of course, this is where we see Abram step in and fight the five kings, Genesis 14. This is where you see the Elamites really warring against God's people, the Israel, right from the beginning. And then later, as you get into the book of Daniel, is really where we stop and see where the Persians emerge when we start to see Daniel, who is sent into exile in 605 BC, and he's in Babylon, but then the dynasty of Cyrus, the Achaemenids, arrive about 550 BC, and this is where you see the encroachment of the Persian dynasty coming in. So it's here that we start to see the Elamites that are going to be judged by God, but they're also going to bring judgment on God's people for the sin that they've committed. But this isn't meant to be seen, in my opinion, but also I think in biblical scholars' opinion, as a God winking at what the Elamites are doing or what the Persians are doing. God is using them and allowing them to come and judge Israel, but at the same time, they will be judged for the things that they have done too. And we see this throughout history as the Iranian civilizations continue to develop and new kingdoms and empires come after this period as we head toward the time of Christ.
0: I appreciate what you say about sometimes even these other nations were used as instruments of God's judgment or we would say discipline of the nation of Israel. But he also held out that if any of those nations even dared to say, aha, or lord it over the chosen people, the house of Israel, then he would have great anger toward them. And you also point out that sometimes this ancient animosity goes all the way back to Genesis, whether it is the sons of Elam or even Esau and the Edomites that followed, he being a brother of Jacob who was renamed Israel. And there's a sense of jealousy or covetousness that some of these other people groups, even their ancient forefathers, had a resentment of Israel, of the descendants of Abraham, Isaac, and Jacob because they were chosen. And it's not like God said, well, all the rest of the world is cursed, but through Israel, the rest of the world would be blessed. And yet over and over again, this animosity is fed by Satan out of a sense of jealousy or, again, covetousness. And the title of this program today makes the claim that Persia or Iran is not only this ancient foe, but also an intractable one. In other words, there's no solution. And we kind of see that bearing out in the news today. Is that a valid assertion, though, scripturally and historically?
2: Yes, Tim, I think you're correct. I think that when we look at what is happening today, but we go back into history, that the relationship of Persia or the Persians or the civilizations that are being represented in the area, and that would include even beyond the time of Daniel going into the 250s, the 220s, we see the Medes, the Parthians in the north, the Medes in the central part of what is modern Iran. These are civilizations that are coming against all that God stands for, Yahweh. So this is important, I think, for us to understand. It's important to understand that this is history. This isn't just spiritual, biblical material. The Bible is important. The big black book needs to be opened by all to understand human history. And unfortunately, so many universities, other organizations want to put the Bible on the side burner and not open it to understand the foundations of this intractable problem, a problem that has seen centuries of warfare, centuries of hatred. And so for me, yes, you see Cyrus being the one that authorizes the rebuilding of the temple, working with, and then Zerubbabel and Jeshua, the high priest. They're the overseers of rebuilding this temple in 538 BC. But Tim, you're correct, I think, in terms of looking at the foreign policy of Iran. It's ironic that Iran and Turkey were the two states that were the first two Middle Eastern countries to support a partition plan that would give the Jews their own country, fulfilling the Balfour Declaration of November 1917. But it doesn't mean that Iran still today, after the Pahlavi dynasty, is not an implacable and intractable foe of the Israelis, which it is, especially after the terrorist regime comes to Tehran under the guise of a radical Shiism in 1979.
1: It's interesting how we see that the Lord uses Iran to kind of punish Israel throughout history or Persia. But like you said, you had Cyrus, who was raised up to allow the Jewish people to return to their land and rebuild their temple. And like you said, all the way up to the Shah, they were friends with Israel, and yet it seems to have turned around. So what other historical evidence do we have to make the claim that Iran has been hostile to the house of Israel, either in their original Old Testament nations of Israel and Judah, or in that long period, diaspora maybe, or in the modern state dating back to 1948?
2: Yeah, I think that's a good question, Nathan. I think when you look at the chronology of the empires, you had empires with false gods, the Zoroastrians. You had a dynasty, the Sassanids, there from 224 to 651 AD, that was a Muslim dynasty. Of course, the Muslims came to Iran in about 633 AD. Islam comes onto the scene between the late 580s and the early 600s with the Prophet Muhammad. But you start to see Islamic empires come, the Umayyads, the Abbasid Caliphate, And then about the 12th, 13th century, you get the Mongols coming through and challenging Twelver Shiism. And what's interesting about that is that's where we get the term assassins, because the Mongols were the first group that could subdue the assassins coming out of the Shia environment. But you by 1501, about the same time as the Ottoman Empire is evolving up north in Turkey and then spreading down into the southern part of what was Western Arabia, Western parts of the Middle East, you see the Safavid Empire. And historian Marshall Hodgson called the Ottomans, the Safavids in Iran, the Ottomans in Turkey, and the Mughals out of India, the gunpowder Muslim empires. And this is because the Safavids were able to use the cannon to expand Iranian influence. And also this leads to the problem that Edward Luttwak, who's an Israeli-American historian, worked for Ronald Reagan in what we now call the War Department back in the 80s, has said, we have a Shia imperialism. There's a real animosity the Western media doesn't talk much about, and that is Sunnis versus Shia. Sunnis with Mecca and Arabia and along that Persian Gulf, which is relevant to this conflict today between the U.S. and Iran and Israel's been a part of since early February. Essentially, you have the Shia of the last 45 years trying to export Shiism, and it's Shia Iran exporting not only Shiism, but a kind of revolutionary brand of Shiism that is rooted with in terrorism and other types of things using proxies, etc.
0: Yeah, I think many Americans don't consider just the history, not only ancient history, but I'll dare say even more recent history. During World War II, the Allied leaders met in Tehran because it was a safe Western-leaning place where they could gather outside of the war-torn region of Europe and the Western Middle East, so to speak. So they met in Tehran. And from 1948 until 1979, Iran, the modern state that is in the place where Persia always existed, was friends. You talked about the Pahlavi dynasty. That was the Shah of Iran. And he was leaning very definitely toward the West. Obviously, the United States and the CIA were very involved. But he was providing Israel with oil even when the other Arab nations would not. And, of course, it was that revolution in 1979 infamously took many Americans hostage from our embassy there and kept them for 444 days that instigated this last, well, almost 50 years of a reign of terror from Iran, not just to that region, but to the rest of the world. And sadly and tragically, even to the people of Iran who, I think we recognize many would like to be freed from that oppression. But educate us today, Kurt. What is the frequently cited policy of the very mullahs and radicalized military leaders of Iran, from the Iranian Revolutionary Guard Corps to the Quds Force, this force that declares it's going to liberate Jerusalem using the Muslim term? What is their stated policy?
2: Yes. Well, as we saw after October 7th, 2023, Tim and Nathan, we saw that there was kind of an inner ring of states that were hostile to Israel. And of course, those states had proxies, most of them fighting against Israel, that were backed by the rogue regime in Tehran. So as a result, you had up in the north, Hezbollah, which, of course, is a radical Shia, basically a paramilitary group that serves as kind of a army within a state that it's not really a part of, but yet because of its power, it is essentially more powerful than state of Lebanon. But they basically started in 1985 with a foundational open letter that said their struggle would only end when the entity was obliterated. That entity, we know who that is, the anti-Semitism of against Israel. Hamas, of course, has two charters, the foundational charter. This is the Palestinian resistance movement in Gaza, essentially, but also in the West Bank, in Judea and Samaria, as the Israelis call the area. And this is their charter in 1988, Article 7, said, we're going to kill all the Jews, flat out. They came back in 2017 with a slight revision, said we are at war with Zionism, not necessarily the Jews. The problem with that doublespeak, in my opinion, is that you're using terminology to say, okay, we're going to call the Jews by something else, and they're using the term Zionist. Well, aside from Jews themselves, who are Zionists, who else are you going to refer to? There are Christian Zionists, absolutely, but they're a small minority. There are a few Jews who are anti-Zionist, Orthodox, but they're a very small minority. And of course, the term Zionism is a term that says we're basically in favor of returning the Jews to their Jewish national home when the term was used, of course, in Palestine under the British Mandate in 1917. So this is a kind of a false statement and one that's being used by them. And then lastly, to your point, Tim, about the Quds Force of the IRGC, the Revolutionary Guard Corps, this is a group that came about in the 1980s during the Iran-Iraq War. A million people were killed in that war, 1980 to 88. It was brutal. It came right when Khomeini comes to power. He takes on Saddam Hussein, the dictator of Ba'athist Iraq. And essentially, they start this force that says, essentially, we are going to try and move toward liquidating all of Israel. And what's interesting is the term Quds in both Arabic and Farsi, the Persian language, means the holy, which is referring to Zion, which is referring to Jerusalem. So, of course, like other groups, they're out to destroy the Jews in Israel.
0: Ironically, Quds or the holy never appears in the Quran as a reference to Jerusalem, because Jerusalem is not mentioned in the Quran, but it is clearly in the Bible repeatedly in all of our Jewish texts.
1: Absolutely, yeah. Okay, so we've covered the historical, we've covered the political, and when we talk about political, I remember reading when the Iran-Iraq war was going on that the Iranians would empty out their orphanages and send the orphans into the minefields to clear the way for the armies. So we're talking about great evil here. So let's address the spiritual dynamic of why Persia or Iran seems to be so, have such animosity against God. What does the Bible say about the unseen power or powers that hold sway over Iran?
2: Well, Nathan, I would go back to, again, the book of Daniel, such a powerful book, a powerful prophetic book in the Old Testament, and I would look at chapter 10. I think when you start to see Daniel along the banks of the Tigris in this is empirically verified historically in the book of Daniel, and he's seen a man in linen having the vision of the prince of the kingdom of Persia. So he's being withstood for 21 days, according to this chapter. And then the archangel Michael comes and essentially offers Daniel assistance. Well, who is the archangel Michael? Archangel Michael, you both know, this is Israel's defender. And so Michael tells Daniel that he will return to fight with the prince of Persia. So I would say, Nathan and Tim, that our struggle is not against flesh and blood. Our struggle is really against powers and principalities. And then I'll go ahead and finish the verse in Ephesians, rulers of darkness in this world, against spiritual wickedness in high places. And I think the Apostle Paul is getting us to understand as Christians, and not a lot of our Christian brothers and sisters necessarily understand this. They're looking at the here and now. They're also looking at what they can see empirically, and they do not realize there are wicked forces, satanic forces that are in the heavenlies and in familiar spirits in the area of this part of the world, as well as other places, and they have a difficult time comprehending this. And this is why we have to trust the Lord Jesus, in my opinion.
1: Well, as a follow-up question then, do you think that the Prince of Persia, whom the Archangel Michael battled, is still over control of Iran today?
2: I do. I think that when you see in 1979, the regime come to power that came to power and the kinds of things that they were doing under the radical Shia regime in Tehran, I believe there are satanic deceptions and forces at play here. I also think when you look at the Iranian people in general, 96% want democracy. Many do not like their government. As a matter of fact, another stat that I looked up for this interview is in 1965, and I'm not trying to say the Pahlavi dynasty under Reza Pahlavi, the younger son who was in control from the 40s until 1979, was perfect. There was some corruption and other things there. But in 1965, Iran was the fifth most educated country in the Middle East. Today, they're the 15th out of 19 in the Middle East. And that's by objective Western standards looking at educational measures. So I believe that, yes, the country has been influenced by a deceptive spirit for sure. And Satan is on the march, no doubt, in that part of the world.
0: He clearly is. I think a lot of people don't even realize that when you look at Islam as a religion, obviously this is what Muhammad claimed. He was given revelation and he verbally dictated the Quran. He could not even read or write himself, but he ascribed to the moon god, which was represented by a crescent. And that's why to this day, Islam is represented by a crescent. Folks, it was a false moon god, and it's still a false god trying to supplant the true and living God. Well, all these spiritual dynamics, I think, are still at play. It is a satanic agenda, whether it's the Houthis, Hezbollah, Haman, Hitler, you name it.
3: All H's.
0: All H's so far. Yeah, we've just covered the H's. But this is addressed in Psalm 83 when the psalmist Asaph says, talking about the enemies of Israel and God, they have said, come and let us wipe them out as a nation, that the name of Israel be remembered no longer. And we know that that will not come to pass because God has promised that Israel will endure, but they will undergo great suffering and pain, and we've seen that. But one other question for many Americans who don't really understand the dynamic that's going on. How does the eschatology of the Shiite mullahs and their military commanders impact Iran's foreign policy today, and why should that be something we as Christians should never lose sight of?
2: Well, I think that's a very important question, Tim, and I appreciate what you and Nathan have just said there, because it underscores the importance of being in prayer and trying to understand Islam and to understand that we need to pray for our Muslim friends and others who we know and pray for the country of Iran. There are hundreds of thousands, if not more, Christians that are underground in that country that need our support, need our prayers more than anything. But I would say in terms of Twelver Shiism is interesting in the sense that it's different from Sunnism. It's a system that waits for its Mahdi, or kind of the Islamic Messiah. This is the 12th century imam that was kind of the hidden imam. I'm sorry, the 12th imam, excuse me, that was the hidden imam from the 9th century. And so they are purposely, the government, in an eschatological or end time sense, hoisting kind of a bold, chaotic adventurism on the region in a foreign policy sense. But when you think about the Muslim teachings of Jesus, and I know you both know a lot about this, but the idea that Muslims believe that Jesus didn't die on the cross, that he's not God's only begotten son, and that he was not created in God's image, those are foundational to, yes, he's a prophet, but he's not the son of God. He's not divine. And then the idea of the Muslim Jesus is important, I think, for us to study and make sure that Christians understand that this is why we have to understand that we don't serve the same God as Muslims. We serve the same God as the Jews. And then, of course, we make a differentiation because we are legion and our Savior is the Son of God, the great Rabbi, Jesus of Nazareth. But it's important from a standpoint to understand that the Jesus who returns in the Muslim tradition is pictured as establishing Islamic law, Sharia, across the face of the planet and legalizing the execution of those who refuse to convert to Islam. And he will lead in the execution of Jews and going after Jews, following the Islamic, and those Jews are said to follow the Islamic Antichrist, the Dajjal. And then, of course, the Muslim Jesus ends up being, from a Christian standpoint, almost a replica of the Antichrist. So I liken it to, we Christians call this person the false prophet. It's kind of, you know, this role is a Trotsky playing Lenin to the Antichrist. So I know you both spend a lot of time talking to people and trying to convince people the importance of the Olivet Discourse, Matthew 24:25. But the verses 4 and 5 of Matthew 24 could never be more truer. And that's for many, this is Jesus talking, for many will come in my name and say, I am the Christ, and will deceive many.
0: Well, obviously many are being deceived, not only overseas and in the Middle East, but even here at home. And the eschatology of the Shias in particular is, as you said, that this 12th Imam must reemerge, but he will only do so when chaos is emerging on the earth. And so the Iranians, unlike the North Koreans, unlike the Soviets, are willing to sacrifice their own people and even themselves to foment this chaos, believing it will lead to the emergence of this Muslim Messiah, the 12th Imam, and that is horrific. I wish our policymakers understood that. For those watching today, obviously we're talking to Kurt Jefferson, a tremendous friend of Lamb and Lion Ministry.

0: for the movement of the Holy Spirit to touch people and get the gospel to Iranians and to Israelis. I really think several verses are key for me. John 3:3 and 3:5. We have to be bold about making sure people understand that conversation Jesus had with the priest of Israel, Nicodemus. And Jesus talked with him and said, "Look, you have to understand. You must be born again if you want to see or enter the kingdom of God." And I always find, guys, that a couple verses on, Jesus almost goads Nicodemus and says, "Listen, you're a great scholar of Israel," and Nicodemus isn't thinking. Jesus is a rabbi too; he's a teacher, and it's important. But Jesus says, "How do you not know these things? You know, you need to know that being born again is important." And I would also say that, secondly, John 5:22 is important. Jesus says, "The Father's given me all judgment for the people of the earth."
1: Amen. Well, Kurt, I'm glad you know more than Nicodemus did at that point. Of course, we have the blessing of hindsight and the indwelling presence of the Holy Spirit. So I want to thank you for joining us today. And I want to let our viewers know, as I teased earlier, that you and I are collaborating on a book titled Israel Against the World. And not a day goes by that I don't see evidence that anti-Semitism is rising and that soon Israel will stand alone in the community of nations.
0: Thank you, Tim. Thank you, Nathan. It's always great being with you both.
1: Well, there you have it. Today's headlines could have been written thousands of years ago. Actually, in a very real sense, they were.
2: For those who are ignorant of Bible prophecy, the news can be quite alarming. But sadly, even some Christians either grow despondent over what is happening in the world, or they choose to cover their ears and close their eyes. But for those who have studied God's word, the prophetic pieces are falling in place. We can be assured that Jesus is coming soon.
1: And here at Lamb and Lion Ministries, we stand with Israel. We also pray for peace and salvation for the Iranian people. It is our sincere wish that they would be delivered from the government and ideology that has oppressed them for so long. The Prince of Peace, Yeshua HaMashiach, is coming soon to judge every person and every nation. We look forward to his glorious reign and pray that you are counted in his elect. Until he comes, Godspeed.

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4: Let's go to Daniel chapter 8. The first part gives a bunch of symbols. Talks about a bear and a ram with two horns and a male goat. All right, those are your symbols. The bear. What was that? Media Persia. The ram in this chapter is Greece. And the male goat. Let's go over and see how Daniel.

0: Daniel interprets this prophecy for us. It begins in verse 20. The ram which you saw with the two horns represents the kings of Media and Persia. And in his first explanation of this prophecy, he said that one horn came up first, but the last one became the dominant one. Okay, when Media-Persia conquered Babylon, who was in charge? The Medians. But later, the Persians became the strongest and took over the whole thing. So when it says one horn came, that one horn was the strongest when they conquered, but the latter one rose later and became dominant, which is exactly what happened. All right, now in verse 20, he says, the ram which you saw with two horns represents the kings of Media Persia. 21, the shaggy goat represents who? The kingdom of Greece. And the large horn that is between his eyes, the first king. Who? Alexander the Great. And the broken horn and the four horns that rose in its place represent four kingdoms which will arise from his nation, although not with his power. I just saw this on the History Channel, another rendition of the history of Alexander the Great. Most of them are inaccurate. This one had some touches of accuracy. But when Alexander died, of course, everyone was hovering around him. They could see he was very ill. He had been wounded by an arrow. You know, this man fought at the front of his soldiers. For all of their battles, he was only wounded once. And that's when an arrow pierced his armor and severely wounded him. And he never really got over that wound. When he got back to Persia, he got very sick. And so all of the people gathered around because, you know, they wanted to see who was going to follow him. And so they were all gathered around, and they asked him, when they knew that he was very near death, they said, to whom do you will your kingdom? And he said one word in Greek, Iskuren, which means to the strong. And he died. That was his final word. Usually a king would will it to a son, and he had a son, but he didn't. He gathered up his last breath to say, Iskuren, to the strong. And the strong took it. His four field marshals, Lysimachus, Cassander, Seleucus, and Ptolemy, took it. And divided it up among them. And his great kingdom became under the leadership of four generals. We would call them field marshals because they were little more than a general. So they set up his empire under four different powers. Two of these powers became very, very important in history from that time until the time of Jesus. And that was Ptolemy, who took over Egypt and a great deal of the southern part of the Middle East, and Seleucus, who took over Syria and a great deal of the Middle East and the what is now Turkey and the environs around that area, Iraq, etc. And Seleucus and Ptolemy's descendants kept fighting each other, and guess who was right in the middle? Israel. Like always, Israel's right in the middle. Now, when did he get this prophecy? Let's see. Chapter 8, it says, verse 1, in the third year of the reign of Belshazzar, the king, a vision appeared to me, Daniel, subsequent to the one who appeared to me previously. Now, he dates it very carefully. This was in the third year of the reign of Belshazzar, and it was about 2 years before the events of chapter 5 took place. Now, chapter 5 is the famous chapter on Mene, Mene, Tekel, Epharsin. Weighed, found wanting, divided. And that happened in the fifth year of the reign of Belshazzar. So he got this prophecy just before the fall of Babylon to Media Persia. But look what he predicted. No one can compare Bible prophecy with anything else on earth. No one. And, you know, in seminary, we used to have a saying, it seemed like all the time, there were critics attacking Daniel. We used to call it Daniel in the critics' den. But any honest evaluation of the historicity of Daniel and the evidence for it would show that what he said he did at the time he said he did it. But the thing that critics can answer is that what they allege is that it was written some 200, 300 years after Daniel lived in order to explain this remarkable prophecy about Alexander the Great. Even if it did, the events of Daniel chapter 9, which happened in the lifetime of Jesus, are so exact and precise, they can't explain it away. But he did it when he said he did. Now, here's what's important. He shows that 200 years before Alexander the Great was born, he predicted he would conquer the world. I was looking at some of the exploits of Alexander the Great is one of my favorite historical figures to study. And I was looking at some of his exploits. You know, there's a prophecy in the Bible that is pronouncing judgment on the city of ancient Tyre. Ezekiel chapter 28 talks about it. And it predicts in one of these prophecies that even though Tyre would become a great maritime power, that God would bring such judgment on it for its debauchery that even the ruins of the city would be picked up and thrown into the sea. That was about, let's see, 250 years before Alexander invaded Tyre. He invaded Tyre and, no one was, you know, Babylon besieged Tyre for 13 years and was never able to breach it because they had an island that was about a kilometer, just under a kilometer off the coast. And they just moved everything over to the island when they were besieged, and they had two walls around it, and they had this set up where no one could break into it. Alexander was so furious when they couldn't breach this thing. He said, okay, here's what we're going to do. We're going to build two causeways out to that island. And it took them a year to do it. His soldiers grumbled a little bit. They took all the ruins. They destroyed the city that was on the shore. They literally scooped up every stone and threw it into the sea to build the causeway. fulfill the prophecy to the letter. And when they finally got to the wall, they built a siege machine, the like of which no one had ever seen before. And they brought it up there, and they were able to breach the first wall and to put a scaffolding over that. And Alexander was the first to lead them over the wall. He was some kind of warrior. And they conquered Tyre. And when they went to Jerusalem, they were going to besiege it, but the high priest of Israel, who was one of the returning refugees from Babylon, came out to, under a truce to meet Alexander, and he had a scroll of the book of Daniel, and he read and interpreted the 8th chapter to Alexander. Alexander fell on his face. He was so stunned by the fact that the Hebrew God had predicted his rise to power that he turned from there and went back and faced Darius and beat him. And he never bothered Jerusalem. History is amazing, isn't it? All right, now, in Daniel chapter 8, verse 22 again, and the broken horn and the four horns that arose in its place represent four kingdoms which will arise from his nation, although not with his power. And then we have a big, and this happens in prophecy a lot, a big historical parenthesis. We know it's a historical parenthesis because it leaps to events that are in the end time. The time just before the Messiah comes to set up God's kingdom. And that's this time. So he says, and in the latter period of their rule. Now this is talking about all of the Gentile kingdoms. In the latter period of their rule, when the transgressors have run their course, a king will arise, insolent and skilled in intrigue. And his power will be mighty, but not by his own power. And he will destroy to an extraordinary degree and prosper and perform his will. He will destroy mighty men and the holy people. And through his shrewdness, I think the best translation here is cunning. Through his cunning, he will cause deceit to succeed by his influence. Man, that sounds like the media today, doesn't it? And he will magnify himself in his heart, and he will destroy many while they are at ease. Now, you know, here's where I have to say the old King James Version really got it right. I'm thankful I don't have to depend on any English text because I know both Hebrew and I know Greek. I don't know Chaldean. I wished I did. But do you know the word here that's translated while they're at ease? You ever heard the Hebrew word shalom? What's it mean? Peace. Well, this is the word that is used here has the baith, the baith in front of it, which means by means of. Beth shalua, which means by means of peace. And that's the way it should be translated. The King James does translate it that way. Now, here's the way it should read. He will magnify himself in verse 25 now. He will magnify himself in his heart, and he will destroy many by means of peace. People in Israel, and indeed in many parts of the world, here in the United States too, are so anxious for peace that they'll do just about anything to get it. And, you know, peace, if you look at the history of the world, peace was never a gift. Peace in a nation only comes because some brave people got the determination and courage to fight for it. And I get so tired of these yellow-livered Academy Award would-be analyzers of history and what's best and all of that. Now, I'm not saying that war is something that anyone should enter lightly. But I am saying that when you have an enemy that has clearly defined that he is going to destroy you, and he has declared war against you, you can't cut and run and withdraw back to your own shore and think you're going to have peace. Can you? Well, the Bible certainly says you can't. But what this Antichrist is going to use is people's desire for peace to destroy them. Because he will get them into allegiances. He'll get them to make compromises that will lead them to their own destruction. In the first part of on this chapter that I wrote in There's a New World Coming, I talk about, you know, this man in history who said, our country is under siege. We're under attack, both inside and out. We have rioting in the streets, rioting in our schools. No one is keeping order and peace. And he said, we need to establish order or our country will fall apart. Words to that effect. Know who said that? Adolf Hitler, 1932. This is why I believe that the Bible indicates that just before the beginning of that 7-year period that we call the tribulation, that the world is going to go into great chaos and fear. And there will be this strong man who will stand up in Europe. And as he's described, he gives the appearance of great strength. The good kind. Great strength of being, fervor, passionate about the future of mankind, passionate about human ability to solve its problems, a passionate humanist who believes that man can conquer and set forth a world that will be a paradise. And he will stand up, and in this chaos, there will be people that will flock to him because he'll appear to be the most wonderful man that's ever been born. And that's the kind of man that these prophecies are describing in those times. It says that by means of peace, he will destroy many. He will even oppose the prince of princes. Now, this gives us the time that this prophecy is about, doesn't it? Who's the prince of princes? Jesus. He is going to personally oppose Jesus Christ. And you can read about that in chapter 19 of the book of Revelation. When Jesus appears to come back, he's going to turn all of the war machines on him to try to keep him from coming back. Now, that's when you're really stupid, isn't it? All right, now look at Daniel chapter 11. Daniel chapter 11 is quite an amazing chapter. It was written, chapter 11, verse 1, and in the first year of Darius the Mede. Okay? What's that tell us? It's right after the Medes and the Persians conquered Babylon in the first year of the reign of Darius the Mede. Now, this gives us a lot of history past, and it gives some remarkable things. It touches on the career of the Roman Empire and things like that. And it continues to do this until verse 35. Look at verse 35. Now, I hope this is not boring to you, is it? I really think you got to have a scriptural background to understand all of this, okay? And I hope I'm not being too dry here. All right, now, verse 35. And some of those who have insight will fall in order to refine, purge, and make them pure until the time of the end, because it is still to come at the appointed time. All right, now here's this long line of history, the first 34 verses. And it sums up the treatment of past history there. When he wrote it, it was still future. But most of this has been fulfilled up, well, all of it was fulfilled up to verse 35. And in verse 35, he says, but at the time of the end, there are certain things that are appointed. And then there is another one of those big, giant historical parentheses. And it leaps from the time back there to the end time. Now, look at verse 36. Then, in other words, after this leap of time, then the king will do as he pleases. He will exalt and magnify himself above every god and speak monstrous things against the God of gods. And he will prosper until the indignation is finished, for that which is decreed will be done. It's interesting. Some of the translations in the other passages here put it this way. Then the king shall do according to his own will. He shall exalt and magnify himself above every god and shall speak blasphemies against the God of gods, that is the true God, and shall prosper till the wrath has been accomplished, for what has been determined shall be done. He shall regard neither the God of his fathers nor the desire of women. This is the New King James Version I'm reading from. Nor regard any god, for he shall exalt himself above them all. But in their place, he shall honor a god of fortresses. All right, now what is this telling us? You know, I've often thought, how is the Antichrist going to establish a one-world religion? As we'll see in chapter 17 and 18, he does. How in the world is he going to get Muslims and Buddhists and, you know, all of the Episcopalians and Presbyterians? Well, what I'm trying to say is all of those who are in church but really didn't believe, whatever denomination it is, because it doesn't matter what denomination you are. It's whether you personally believe that Jesus Christ died in your place and you've received the gift of pardon as a gift and ask him to come into your life and take it over. Now, there are a lot of people in church that just haven't had that personal commitment and experience. Well, they'll be part of all of this. But the point is, I've often wondered how, you know, look at the Muslims with their traditions and everything. Man, they don't want to compromise anything. Confucianism and, you know, the, what's that religion of Mary Glover Patterson Eddy, Christian Science, all those people, they got these religious history and traditions and things like that. How is he going to get everybody to do this? Well, he is going to come in, and it says he's not going to regard any gods, not the God of gods, the true God, nor any god, false gods. But instead, it says, he is going to honor a God of fortresses. If you have the guts to be a real revolutionary, come forward right now and accept Jesus Christ as your real revolutionary, and he'll make a revolutionary that will change lives. Thank you so much for standing with me as a watchman on the wall. I pray daily that he will reward your faithfulness and protect and prosper you in these difficult times. Thank you again for being a vital part of my team.
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Ladies and gentlemen, so good to be with you again here on his channel. I'm your host of Chapter and Verse. We're doing a one-year overview through the Bible. We're not going down deep into the valleys, but we're doing all the peaks and passing through the valleys so that you that are new to the Bible can understand this book. This is the best-selling book since the first time it was ever printed in the entire world. And you that have joined us the last few weeks have learned a lot already. So let me just bring you up to date on that, and we'll open with a word of prayer and ask that understanding could be given to me as I teach and understanding given to you as you receive. And I just want to encourage you, when you start understanding what this book is about, your life starts changing. When your life starts changing, people's lives around you start changing. And that's a great thrill to be able to help other people as you go through your life. So, Father, in Jesus' name, we come before you. We thank you that you have given us the scriptures, and we pray for your Holy Spirit to instruct us in the ways of righteousness, and that we could know you personally, Lord, and lead us into salvation for those that don't have it. Just open their ears to hear and their hearts to receive. In Jesus' name, amen. Well, we're going to be wrapping up the book of Genesis. Actually, an overview for those of you that are just new. If I were teaching the book of Genesis in the church I pastored for many years, I would say that would be 2 or 3 months of Sunday mornings and Sunday nights of going through it. But an overview, I can give you a synopsis of what is there, and the picture of Genesis to Revelation will be in your head, and it'll be in your heart. And then you'll have questions, and you'll end up going to the Bible without even thinking about it. And I want to bring you up to speed. We started looking at creation. In the beginning, God. And I shared with you, if you can handle those four words, in the beginning, God, the rest of the Bible is going to open up for you very easily. He began with the making of the universe. He made human beings, a man named Adam and a woman named Eve, and they began to live in this garden called Eden, and is the paradise of the whole world, and everything was for them, but they sinned. And that sin was passed on to every generation of mankind, and it's inside of our DNA, apparently, and it causes us to lie, to cheat, to not be honest. It teaches us things that we shouldn't know and things we shouldn't do and things we shouldn't involve ourselves in. And so mankind, we've just come to the end of the first book, Genesis, and we realize that mankind has a sickness and a disease no matter where you look. And it also shows us that God was a good father and a good neighbor, because he looks directly at all of his generations of his chosen people, as they are called, and these special people, that they are sinful and that there are no perfect at all, anywhere. So we moved from paradise and we saw that the fall of mankind came, and they went to the area called the land of Nod. I always say they nodded out. And then we saw the human race begins expanding in the following chapters. But then when we see everything coming up to chapter 37, we see that every generation has sin. And so we pass it on, no matter what country we live in, we pass it on. Now, I have a large family, 6 children, 21 grandchildren, and 14 great-grandchildren. And it's cute as those little great-grandchildren are, and how sweet the grandparents are, they're sinners. I'm a sinner. We're all sinners. So we learn that sin is in mankind. So that means man needs a Savior. So we realize that when they are speaking one language, building a tower called Babel, we learn that God changed their language so they couldn't communicate well. And God sees that there's wickedness everywhere, but yet he finds one righteous man,
And years ago, I read a book of populations, and it is expected by some computer analysts that there was possibly several billion people living on planet Earth at this time, and God is going to judge it. And God is going to judge me, and he's going to judge you. So we learned that Noah was a righteous man and that God used him to help save other souls. So he built this ark. And that ark, from satellite photos you can see, are right where the book of Genesis says it landed on the mountains of Ararat. And it's still there today. Then we learned about the father of the Jewish people. And here you'd expect perfection, but you find the same old, same old. Sin is there. So a man named Abraham and his wife named Sarah, he's a Chaldean. They become disobedient, and he goes to a land that God told him to leave all of your family behind, but he takes his nephew, and his nephew moves into an area